0: Many Democrats on the committee pointed out that whatever rationale for the war, as it evolves, none of these have landed well with the American people, certainly not well enough to understand why Americans are dying, albeit in relatively small numbers. But these are young soldiers who've died over the weekend. Yeah. Private Isabella Gonzalez was just 19 years old.
1: NPR's Quil Lawrence reporting. President Trump says he's directing his administration to allow U.S. airlines to fly commercial flights from the U.S. to Lebanon directly. It comes after Trump met at the White House with Lebanon's president. NPR's Deepa Shivaram has more.
2: Trump announced the news in a post on social media and says he hopes other countries will also allow direct flights into Lebanon. The timeline on when those flights would be greenlit is unclear. It would be the first time in 40 years the route is available. Trump's push for direct flights into Lebanon comes as the Trump administration issued guidance on Monday to all Americans abroad to, quote, exercise increased caution. The State Department said Americans should reconsider travel to and through the Middle East. Deepa Shivaram, NPR News, the White House.
1: Only about 1 in 8 nurses in the U.S. are men, but efforts to make the profession more gender neutral are taking hold, helped along by a favorable job market, NPR's Andrea Hsu reports.
3: With nurses in high demand, the University of Alabama at Birmingham has worked for years to bring more men into its nursing school. Faculty there also know that in some cases, male patients respond better to healthcare workers who look like them. Nursing student Connor Adderholt says it was seeing how nurses tended to his grandmother after a stroke that cemented his desire to become one himself.
4: It made me realize, like, this is what I want to do, like, to deal with these tough situations that people have to deal with, to be that calm in the storm.
3: Good news for students. The Labor Department projects steady job growth for nurses over the next decade, and the jobs pay well. The national median wage for registered nurses tops $90,000 a year. Andrea Hsu, NPR News.
1: New Jersey's governor says about 6,600 people who indicated they were non-citizens were nonetheless registered to vote in the state because of an error. Democratic Governor Mikey Sherrill says it took place between 2023 and 2024 before she was in office. Sherrill says fewer than 400 of those people ended up casting ballots. This is NPR. The U.S. Center for Safe Sport has begun making public announcements of people placed on its disciplinary database. It's a move designed to increase transparency and bring more attention to what the center believes is one of its top tools to fight against sex abuse. The center will now share weekly updates about people added to the list. Oklahoma paramedics have responded to at least 29 suspected heat-related illness calls in the state's two biggest cities already this week. Sierra Pfeiffer from member station KOSU reports.
5: Many Oklahomans are braving a week of triple-digit temperatures as a high-pressure heat dome traps hot air in the region. Local first responders issued medical heat alerts in Tulsa and Oklahoma City after medics treated 13 people with suspected heat-related illnesses in just one day. Adam Palooka is a spokesperson for the state's largest emergency medical service. He says Oklahoma first responders are accustomed to operating in the heat, but paramedics are prepping for more temperature-related calls.
6: The heat is undefeated against those who aren't prepared and don't take it seriously.
5: He says the state's crews are ready as high temperatures persist. For NPR News, I'm Sierra Pfeiffer in Oklahoma City.
1: Powerball ticket sales in the United Kingdom begin today, allowing people there to compete for the same jackpots as Americans. It's the first time a lottery outside the U.S. contributes to the Powerball jackpot. U.S. lottery officials say the expanded player base will help jackpots grow more quickly. The odds of winning remain 1 in 292.2 million. This is NPR.
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9: Welcome to the All Sides Reporter Roundtable, an hour where we catch up on the political news of last week and preview the week ahead. I'm your host, Amy Jurjevich. Joining me for a special Tuesday Reporter Roundtable, we have Jesse Balmert, state government and politics reporter for the Columbus Dispatch. Welcome back, Jesse.
10: Thanks for having me.
9: Andrew Tobias, state government and politics reporter for Signal Ohio. Welcome back, Andrew.
11: Happy to be here.
9: And joining us from the Washington Bureau of Cleveland.com is Sabrina Eaton, making her roundtable debut. Welcome to All Sides, Sabrina.
12: Oh, it's so great to be here. Thanks.
9: All right. So there's plenty going on in Washington with quite a few Ohioans making some news. From Vice President J.D. Vance and Usha Vance welcoming a fourth child, plus our two senators, Bernie Moreno and John Husted, are making some news. There's even an Ohio-related connection with the Lincoln Memorial Reflecting Pool. We'll get to all of that a little bit later, but first I want to start with talking about affordability and how it's one of the defining issues of the midterm elections. It was a bit surprising to read that Ohio was the largest, saw the largest percentage drop in the country of enrollees in the Affordable Care Act, also known as Obamacare. Here is Charlotte Rudolph with the group Universal Healthcare Action Network, which helps Ohioans navigate affordable health care. This is what she told the Ohio Public Radio Statehouse News Bureau.
13: It was sticker shock for our clients. They absolutely could not afford a plan.
9: So, Andrew, the federal subsidies expired in January, and to Charlotte's point, costs went up. But to hear that Ohio had the largest drop in enrollees, that surprised me. What's going on here?
11: It's hard to really say because there's just so many factors that weigh into something like this. But what I've heard when I've spoken with people about this issue generally is that states that, so when they expand, when Obamacare was passed in the 2010, states had the choice of either setting up their own exchange plan or just piggybacking off the federal governments. And what we've seen is that generally speaking, states that did it their own way had pretty stable enrollments. And then states like Ohio that piggybacked off the federal government website saw a pretty significant drop. So that's probably one of the factors. Another thing that I think stands out about Ohio is that when Congress under Joe Biden passed these expanded subsidies for Obamacare enrollees, we saw enrollment in Ohio climb a lot. So maybe some of this is just a function of how much things went up here and just speculating. Maybe enrollment went up because other healthcare plans became less affordable. Maybe people were making financial choices because of challenges they're facing. Ohio tends to be a little poorer than the rest of the country. So I think the big one is probably the mechanics of how Ohio set up its plan. But it is, I was surprised too to see how large of a percentage drop it was compared to other states for sure.
9: And Sabrina, can you remind us about those subsidies, why they were stopped in the first place, and the different explanations as to what happened there?
12: Well, during the pandemic, there was a fair amount of, you know, people getting work disruptions. So they decided that they were going to put in some temporary subsidies for, you know, to help people buy these health insurance plans on under the Obamacare program. So the subsidies were continuing, and Congress, under the Republicans, said it was time to stop it. So that is why they were canceled.
9: And Andrew, did those who dropped out, are they just uninsured now, or do we know that, or like, yeah, do you know?
11: That's a really good question. So this data that we're talking about was released in February, and so it's pretty out of date. But the reason why it's significant, one, is just that it's new, so it gives us something new to look at. But the snapshot includes the period after open enrollment for Obamacare this year closed. And also, significantly, if you just didn't do anything, if you're enrolled in one of these plans, it would just be re-upped until you got your first bill. And then somebody might say, I don't want to pay this, I can't afford this. And so the information we have is about 5 months out of date. We haven't seen like a spike in Medicaid enrollment, for example. You might imagine that people who are in these plans might have not a lot of other options, and so they might go there. You know, I've talked with hospitals. They haven't seen a spike in people showing up with uninsured or something like that, or at least maybe it's too early to really have made the connection between these two things. But when you hear from the health plans, they so, for instance, CareSource, which is a major Medicaid managed care provider in Ohio, has announced they're going to pull out of the Obamacare market next year. So I think there's some evidence that people are probably just uninsured, but it's really hard to say for sure. I think it's just there's so much data and we're still waiting for these things to kind of like work through the system a little bit more.
9: And Jesse, are you aware of anything, you know, state lawmakers can do or want to do to help make healthcare more affordable, or if there's anything that they should be doing?
10: There's always something they should be doing, I guess.
14: Well, I mean, I think some states have been pitching in money to kind of like offset some of this loss. There hasn't been a lot of discussion about doing that in Ohio. I think generally the Republican controlled legislature, which is on a break right now, so they're not passing anything in general, is not a giant fan of the Obamacare and Affordable Care Act program to begin with, so I don't think they're probably inclined to like prop it up.
10: And from between now and November, affordability issues, including healthcare, are going to come to play in the governor's race and the U.S. Senate race. Sabrina, how do you see specifically healthcare playing out in the race between John Husted and Sherrod Brown?
12: Well, I think Sherrod Brown was a big advocate of Obamacare, and you know, Husted kind of toes the Republican line. So I could see that becoming an issue, in that Brown would say that people, you know, are losing their health care because of Republicans, and, you know, pointing the finger at John Husted as being part of the problem. And Husted will probably be, you know, saying the thing that all the Republicans are saying, was that this was supposed to be temporary, you know, kind of like the same thing they said about, you know, the temporary protected status of the Haitians. And, you know, they're canceling these things that are supposed to be temporary. So, you know, I definitely think it'll be an issue, and people will just have to decide who they agree with.
10: Yeah, Jesse or Andrew, how do you see it shaping in the governor's race? I mean, if we find out once we have more updated numbers that a whole bunch of Ohioans just don't have health insurance right now, that'll be a thing.
11: Yeah, I think with this, the way that I view it is, you know, absent us learning of just a huge drop in huge increase in uninsured people, that it kind of just rolls into the affordability label. And so I think the flagship issue on that is gas prices. I think politically for Democrats, it's really easy for them to say gas prices were lower, then Donald Trump decided to invade Iran, and then they spiked and they've been high ever since then. And so I think that, you know, people, in addition to that, just layers include food prices and especially health insurance premiums and medical costs. And so, you know, Democrats have tried to make healthcare an issue in the past. You kind of hear, I've heard Republicans say, like, yeah, they always try this and it never works. So, you know, it's one of those things that maybe it's kind of complicated to really point the finger, other than just say, like, has your life gotten better or worse under this current, you know, administration? So I think it's probably going to be more of a background issue, but the governor's candidates do have plans on this. I mean, we could elaborate on that, but yeah, that's how I see it just generally.
10: This is All Sides and the Reporter Roundtable on 89.7 NPR News. It's a special Tuesday edition of our roundtable with Andrew Tobias from Signal Ohio, Jesse Ballmert from the Columbus Dispatch, and Sabrina Eaton from the Washington Bureau of Cleveland.com. I wanted to pivot to another issue that is really getting a lot of attention, and it's data centers. It is getting considerable attention from around Ohio, around the country. It seems like everyone's talking about data centers, and it's showing up in election campaigns. Sherrod Brown, the U.S. Senate candidate, recently ran a TV ad and tried to paint his opponent, Senator John Husted, as the face of data centers. And then Husted has introduced legislation to target electricity costs. Sabrina, you wrote about this recently. What does John Husted want to require data centers to do that they're not doing right now?
12: Well, his Ratepayer Protection Act, which has a counterpart in the House of Representatives that was introduced a while ago and has actually been marked up by a committee. So that may end up on the House floor and voted on, but it's the same bill. And it would direct state utility regulators to consider standards ensuring that large load customers, you know, like data centers who use a lot of electricity, pay the full incremental cost of any generation, transmission, or distribution upgrade needed to serve them, with the idea being that those costs would not be passed along to regular ratepayers, so they wouldn't have to be subsidizing the data centers, which is, I think, what people are concerned about. It would also require data centers to provide utilities with financial insurances before they make upgrades to serve them, so the costs don't fall on other ratepayers if the data center backs out.
10: So what's the deal here, Andrew, with data centers and whether they need to be regulated federally? Or because I heard a lot where I thought the federal government wanted each state to figure it out. And some states are, like, I think New York was maybe put a ban on them for a year while they figure some things out. So this bill that is further along in the House, as Sabrina just said, and then Husted put it in the Senate. I mean, do we need that, or are the states supposed to be doing it?
11: Yeah, I'm really not an energy policy expert, but not only is this a state-level issue, but there's also regional electricity marketplaces that regulate these things. So there are a lot of states involved with these. Ohio's part of the PJM. I don't know, Pennsylvania is part of it. I forget the, like, 15-state group that's part of the whole thing. But, you know, if nothing else, I'm sure that in Congress that lawmakers are worried about being blamed for not doing anything on this. And so there, if for nothing else, there's like a demand for them to do something. And so they have to do something. But as far as who specifically this falls on, how the powers are delineated, it's like not something that I'm, you know, an expert on.
10: Sabrina, do you know if you're hearing, does the federal government, should they be regulating the data centers, or do they want the states to do it?
12: Well, I think Republicans tend to be a lot more wanting states to do things. So I think that they want the states to do it, but I think they have to, you know, as I believe Andrew said, you know, make a show that, like, yes, we are trying to do something about it. And so I think that the point of this is to kind of prod the state utility regulators to consider doing this. Mm.
10: Jesse, are you a energy policy expert at all? You want to weigh in on data centers, or you want to pivot?
14: I will just say the politics of data centers have been really interesting from the beginning, because you have on one side some Republicans who are listening to their rural voters who are saying, we do not want these in our backyard. We're concerned about non-disclosure agreements with local leaders. We're concerned about, you know, the impact of this being right next to our farm, versus you have other Republicans listening to the businesses saying, like, this is going to bring business and industry to the state. And then on the Democratic side, you have environmental concerns, you know, just folks who are opposed to these things. And then you have the unions who get jobs from building them. And so it has been an awkward position for politicians on both sides of the aisle to really come down on this. But there was a decent amount of pressure while there was an effort to ban data centers entirely that was trying to make the 2026 ballot. That's no longer going to happen. They're now shooting for 2027. So, you know, it's just been a really interesting thing to watch politicians navigate this particular issue. Hmm.
10: I'm going to pivot before we have to take the break. I'm going to pivot to the governor's race for a few minutes. Republican nominee for governor, Vivek Ramaswamy, is zeroing in on tax cuts as a key part of his platform. And Ramaswamy has said that he wants to eliminate the state income tax and the capital gains tax his first year in office. Here he is talking about it sparking economic activity to help recover the loss in revenue.
15: The economic growth that we bring to our state that I've spoken about here will bring in added sources of revenue that give us financial cushion, including from a state level, to fill any gaps to ensure that important local services aren't left in the lurch during that transition as well.
10: So, Jesse, or, you know, anyone can weigh in. Help me out here with the logic and the math here. We have taxes for a reason. He wants to cut all these taxes. What's his plan here? Has he said how he's going to pay for all this?
14: Yeah, so basically, he wants to phase out income tax over either an 8 to 10 year period of time, which is not too different from what Republicans are doing already. They have been, like, reducing both the rate and the number of brackets over the past, you know, decade or so. But this does bring about $10 billion into the state coffers to pay for everything from K-12 education to Medicaid to prisons to everything the state does. So this is not a small amount of money. And, you know, how much is that offset with economic growth? That's something certainly Democrats would criticize him for.
10: It has the Democratic challenger, Amy Acton, talked a lot about Ramaswamy's tax plan. She did issue a statement after he talked about it recently, but where does she actually come down on tax cuts?
14: I don't think she has not called for, like, widespread income tax cuts. She has been more targeted, saying that there needs to be, like, a child tax credit, which is something that Governor DeWine proposed paying for with tobacco taxes, but that got rejected by the Ohio Republicans in the state legislature. So her tax proposals are more like, let's help out this particular group of people versus, like, a widespread, let's eliminate, you know, billions of dollars in state income.
11: Democrats have criticized this plan, though, more generally. So one element that Ramaswamy wants to do is eliminate the capital gains tax more, you know, more immediately, basically in his first year, as opposed to the 8 to 10 phase out of the overall income tax. And so capital gains taxes is basically taxes you pay if you sell an investment and make a profit. And Ramaswamy argues that eliminating that will attract more investment, that it will, quote unquote, only cost the state about $600 million in revenue or thereabouts, much smaller than $10 billion, but still not, you know, it's not that big in the grand scheme of things. So that's what he argues anyways. But Democrats, when they come at this, basically say you're cutting taxes for the wealthy. If you're talking about eliminating taxes on investments, like, hey, Vivek Ramaswamy, you're an investor, you have a lot of investments. And it's generally speaking, the wealthier you are, the more likely you are to benefit from this. So it's not like Amy Acton has her own plan on the income tax, but they've been definitely more likely to characterize any move to cut the income tax as benefiting the wealthy disproportionately.
10: Mm. Well, speaking of money, while we're talking about money, Ramaswamy has a lot of it in his campaign. Ramaswamy got $5 million as a campaign contribution from Elon Musk. Elon Musk recently became the first trillionaire in June. He lost that status when SpaceX stock dropped, but, you know, once a trillionaire, I guess always a trillionaire. The two men headed up Doge together for a quick minute until Vivek exited. Sabrina, what do you make of Elon Musk giving his former Doge partner $5
12: million? $5 million is peanuts to a trillionaire.
10: Yeah. It's like no money. Yes, Jesse. Jesse. What do you think? Though, I mean, it sounds big. Though, it's to be like, you know, Vivek Ramaswamy now has $5 million more dollars because of Elon Musk. It's a good headline.
14: Yeah, I mean, it's a show of support from Musk, especially when there were certainly rumors and reports about how their relationship leading Doge was a bit fraught towards the end there. Ramaswamy was at Doge for about 69 days before he left to initially potentially seek the U.S. Senate bid, but then eventually run for Ohio governor. So there was much made about the relationship there. And so this is, I guess, money between friends.
10: Oh, a peace offering, I guess, too.
14: Yeah. Yeah. And I will just, as a side note, it was a donation to a super PAC that is supporting Ramaswamy's bid. Called
10: Not directly him. Okay. What's it called? The super PAC?
14: Victors Not Victims, VPAC.
10: Okay. All right. So
14: gotta love the names.
10: All right. We gotta be technical about where it comes from. But, Andrew, is this the only big check? I mean, Ramaswamy, is he getting other big checks from other places in the campaign?
11: So his largest single donor is Jeffrey Yass, who's a billionaire from the Philadelphia area. He's a strong supporter of school choice. That's a pretty major plank of Ramaswamy's campaign platform. Yass didn't give this more recent time, though, a few billionaires did, though, include, in addition to Musk, he's now a billionaire, right? He's not a trillionaire anymore.
10: He was a trillionaire for just a hot minute, yeah. Yes.
11: Well, so, but then Ratmir Timoshev, who's an Ohio State graduate, he's a Russian-born software engineer, also gave $5 million to Vivek's PAC, as did Bill Ackman. He gave $1 million. Ross Stevens, another billionaire, gave $1 million. So quite a few billionaires giving to Ramaswamy's campaign.
10: Is Amy Acton getting any billionaires?
11: She doesn't have a PAC, at least that we know of, that's able to accept these large contributions that make it easier for us to zero in on them in the way that we're doing right now. So I'm not going to say she hasn't received any, but she has not received, as far as we know, any of these like $1 million plus contributions like the ones we're talking about here.
10: All right. Coming up, we're going to talk more about the Amy Acton campaign. We're going to talk about the Democratic messaging because not everyone is happy with Amy Acton and Marcy Kaptur, for that matter. Plus, an Ohio senator wants to punish Canada for last week's wildfire smoke that wafted into our state. That is when the Reporter Roundtable from All Sides continues on 89.7 NPR News.

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1: Automated license plate readers have exploded in popularity among police departments in recent years. These companies market their products to police by saying it helps to solve crime.
2: And I would strongly argue that it does not. There are other methods for solving crime that don't...
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3: Rare for a polarizing topic like gun control to become bipartisan, but Ohio Democrats and Republicans found middle ground in one of the newest bills to cross Governor DeWine's desk. The Keep Them Safe Act allows gun owners to store their guns with registered gun dealers or law enforcement during a mental health crisis. Hear about the bill and what the future of gun regulation could look like in Ohio tomorrow on All Sides with Amy Jurevich from 10 to noon on 89.7 NPR News. You're listening to All Sides in the Weekly Reporter Roundtable, an hour where we talk about all things Ohio politics. I'm your host, Amy Jurevich. And with us, we have Andrew Tobias, state government and politics reporter for Signal Ohio, Sabrina Eaton, Washington Bureau reporter for Cleveland.com, and Jesse Ballmert, state government and politics reporter at the Columbus Dispatch. Andrew, you wrote about how both Amy Acton and U.S. Representative Marcy Kaptur are getting flack on their positions on trans issues. Why has this been such a tricky issue for Democrats when it comes to messaging on the issue?
4: Well, just taking that part of it specifically, in 2024, we saw Republicans hammer Democrats relentlessly for their progressive views on this issue. Polling generally shows that the Republican position is supported by more Americans and the Democrat position is supported by fewer. And so there was soul searching about why did we lose this election so badly, even though we think Donald Trump is terrible. And so this is one of the things that they've zeroed in particular. And it's difficult for them because transgender issues they view as a civil rights issue. I'm just kind of speaking really generally here, but not unlike kind of gay rights. That was a long term fight that, you know, they've had a lot of success with. And so I think there's this fundamental tension between generally believing that this is something that is a politically difficult issue for them, but also thinking that it's very important, including among the activists and base supporters who might be more inclined to give money or volunteer, knock on doors and things like that. So it's very, you know, it's a very fraught issue for them for sure. Yeah.
3: Well, so specifically, the Ohio Democrats Progressive Caucus posted a statement about this, saying that Amy Acton's position will cost her votes and volunteers, to your point, of people who are active. But then the post was taken down. So what have you learned about this Progressive Caucus? Like, first of all, I guess, you know, why did they make the post and then take it down?
4: Yeah, so to start with, after the U.S. Supreme Court in late June issued a ruling upholding states' rights to ban transgender athletes from sports, basically, Amy Acton's campaign was asked by the Toledo Blade for a statement on the ruling. And the campaign, I think, surprised Democrats by issuing a statement saying they agreed with the law that Ohio is among the states that bans transgender athletes from participating in girls and women's sports. Mm. And she made a statement. She said something along the lines of, "I don't believe in boys playing in girls' sports." And so that led both the Progressive Caucus and the Pride Caucus, which are both affiliate groups of the state Democratic Party, they advise them on their respective issues, to issue statements really sharply criticizing Acton. And so the Progressive Caucus in particular said that, like you said, this is going to cause her support. They were very disappointed with the language that she used, and they quickly took it down, but then they didn't say anything for a while. And a few days ago, they issued a new post explaining that the Ohio Democratic Party had asked them to remove it.
3: Okay, so the Ohio Democratic Party contacted them and said, "Take this post down, please."
4: Yes,
3: and they agreed. Why? Why would they agree? I guess
4: so. They're
3: infighting. They want to avoid.
4: Yeah, I mean, this is kind of more in the mechanics of the state party, but they're a pretty recent creation, and it's kind of like people who, I don't know, they care a lot, but they don't necessarily have a lot of influence in how the party functions. But I think this is a way for them to have a conduit to give input as a constituent group to the state party. But ultimately, the state party approves messaging. And so Amy Acton is the Democratic nominee. She is one of the most important Democrats in the state. So basically, if they're going to say something like this, they have to get approval from the state party to do it. And if they want to do it in their own individual capacity, they can, but they can't do it as an official state party affiliate.
3: Oh, interesting. Okay. But in Amy Acton's statement, she was trying to thread the needle here. Like, basically, is she trying to appeal to more conservative Democrats? Who is that statement for? Because it wasn't for this progressive caucus. Yeah.
4: Yeah, we can only kind of surmise what she's trying to do here. The Buckeye Flame, which is an LGBTQ+ publication in Cleveland, wrote a lot about this a couple of weeks ago, running op-eds criticizing

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1: You can kind of look at it the way that you want, I guess. I think it's probably written in a way to be a little bit vague and leave room for interpretation, but that's... To answer your question, it's kind of hard to say, but it's been pretty specifically hurtful to some of the transgender activists that I've spoken with about this.
2: Well, and just because I briefly mentioned Marcy Kaptur, is she related to this in a different way? How did she come into play here?
1: So Acton set this off for her by issuing the statement that we've been talking about. Kaptur in May, and Sabrina would probably know more about the mechanics of this, but she was one of 8 House Democrats to vote for a Republican bill. This bill required school officials to inform parents and get their permission before changing the name or the pronouns that a student would be referred to as. It also would punish schools by stripping federal funding if they're found to, and I forget the exact phrase, but teaching progressive gender ideology or something like that. So the criticism, Kaptur got criticism when that vote happened, I think. Just kind of coincidentally, it came up again more recently, but you kind of look at it together with Acton's statement. You know, Sherrod Brown also issued a statement calling this issue a settled law, that it's pretty clear to see that Democrats generally are kind of recalibrating on how they interact with this.
2: Yeah, Sabrina, do you have any insight into Marcy Kaptur and how she's trying to thread the needle of these issues for the Democrats in Ohio?
3: Well, look, I think that Marcy Kaptur has been drawn into a district that is predominantly Republican. And, you know, she is trying to appeal to swing voters. And I believe the state of Ohio has voted Republican a lot over the past, in recent decades. And so Amy Acton is trying to win over those voters. Now, on the transgender athlete issue, about, you know, every poll I've seen has indicated like a huge majority thinking that, you know, male to female transgender people should not be able to participate in sports with females. And I think that the rationale behind that is that they may have had a big boost of testosterone, which tends to, you know, increase the muscle level. And, you know, I used to compete in athletics, and there have been controversies with female track athletes who just happen to have high levels of testosterone. And, you know, you're not supposed to be having testosterone. I mean, that is like, you know, a drugging kind of an issue. So, I mean, I think that what Kaptur and Acton are trying to do is appeal to these voters who regard that as an issue. And I think that the thing that, you know, the specific thing that Andrew mentioned, you know, I think that there are a lot of people who want to make sure that schools don't do anything behind their backs with their kids, and that Kaptur is a very savvy operator. I mean, she has been able to maintain that seat even as Republicans have tried to stamp her out. So I think that when she votes, she has good reason for doing that politically.
2: Andrew, just to end on with this topic, do you feel the Ohio Democratic Party wants to focus in on affordability? So it's not that they want to ignore this other issue, but yes, they want to not talk about the other issue.
1: Yeah, and I think that Republicans have enjoyed amplifying this controversy over the last couple of weeks because of that. I think they view it as kind of reminding voters like, hey, like, this is really who Democrats are and that kind of thing. So you kind of see, though, Democrats try to just pivot to other things and say, like, this is an issue that Republicans are using to divide us. We're talking about a very small number of people. These are complicated issues. But really, we can all agree that prices have gone higher, and that's really what affects you from day to day.
2: This is the Reporter Roundtable on 89.7 NPR News, and we are talking with Andrew Tobias from Signal Ohio, Sabrina Eaton from the Washington Bureau of Cleveland.com, and Jesse Ballmert from the Columbus Dispatch. I'm going to pivot to Canada's wildfire smoke problem, because U.S. Senator Bernie Moreno wasted no time in drafting legislation to punish Canada for sending smoke from wildfires blowing into the United States and Ohio. So late last week, Central Ohio residents had their worst ever air quality record day. There were hazy conditions, producing breathing issues, itchy eyes, burning eyes for some. Sabrina, you wrote about this. Bernie Moreno's bill is named

0: named the Canada Fire Act, but all those letters, C-A-N-A-D-A, all stand for something. Can you tell us what Bernie Moreno's legislation would do and how he can stop wildfire smoke from going over the border?
1: Well, first, I want to give you the full title of it so yes. everybody can hear just how artfully he managed to come up with this acronym. So the formal title of his bill is the Countering Atmospheric Nuisances Arising from Drifting Airborne Foreign Incendiary Residual Emissions Act, or the Canada Fire Act.
0: Woo boy, what an acronym. I did, you think ChatGPT did that for him?
1: I don't know. He has a lot of little elves working in his office. You know, maybe they were all on ChatGPT. I don't know. Anyway, the bill. Do you want to know what the bill would do? It would require the president to determine within 30 days of enactment whether wildfire smoke from Canada harmed U.S. air quality over the preceding year, and then whether Canadian officials failed to respond adequately. If the president determines that that is the case, there would be mandatory sanctions, including a ban on U.S. government contracts with Canada and export-import bank assistance. The president could also impose import restrictions and limits on new investments in Canadian state-owned entities. Also, there would be sanctions on individual Canadians, like they would, you know, they would have their U.S. visas revoked and be barred from entering the country. So, you know, whether this has any chance of passage, I don't know. But, you know, I'm just wondering after the smoke clears if this will be on people's minds, you know?
0: Yeah, I was just going to say, is this a serious bill or is he just trying to get some headlines with that nice acronym of his?
1: Well, I mean, I certainly wouldn't dream to just, you know, go into Bernie Moreno's head. But I mean, he certainly did get a lot of headlines out of it. And I certainly got a lot of emails from readers saying that they were not impressed with that. So who knows?
0: Yeah. Andrew or Jesse, if you do want to weigh in here, I mean, the U.S. has sent smoke up to Canada as well, I'm sure. You know, borders work both ways.
2: Yeah, I just keep thinking of like that South Park song, Blame Canada. But anyway, I think, yeah, it got a lot of headlines. It was certainly a topic that everyone was talking about. Certainly Cleveland was in a pretty rough spot with the wildfire smoke, but it obviously people living in Columbus too. So everyone was focused on it. And so we introduced a bill.
3: I was thinking of the balloon fest where Cleveland leaders launched millions of balloons into the sky in the 80s. And some of them blew into Canada and caused pollution, stuff like that. So this is just us thinking maybe this is Canada just getting us back for that.
0: Oh, okay. Yes. All right. Well, we will keep tabs on that Canada Fire Act just so we can say what all those letters stand for again. Before we take the break, I wanted to pivot to one more topic. We don't typically talk about politician divorces or former girlfriends on the roundtable, but Cleveland area U.S. Representative Max Miller's past personal relationships are making some news as he campaigns for re-election. His ex-wife is Emily Moreno, who is the daughter of U.S. Senator Bernie Moreno. He also formerly dated Stephanie Grisham. Is it Grisham? Yes.
1: Grisham,
0: who served as White House press secretary during President Trump's first term, and she sued him earlier this month. So, Sabrina, fill us in on these very personal developments. They're coming out publicly. Like, what does this mean for Max Miller politically, that he has some issues going on?
1: All right. Well, Max Miller is being accused of domestic abuse by his former wife, Emily Moreno. And Stephanie Grisham also accused him of domestic abuse, and he has said that it is BS, pretty much. Mm-hmm. And obviously he dated Stephanie before he married Emily. So when Stephanie aired these grievances initially, it was when he was running for Congress for the first time, and she had a book out, and so she had mentioned it in her book, kind of in veiled terms, and then on a TV show later on, I believe she said, yeah, it was Max Miller. Mm. And then Max Miller sued her for defamation. And then the defamation suit was settled with a confidential settlement after Miller was elected. It was kind of dropped. And so what Stephanie Grisham is alleging in this new suit is that in defending himself from the Emily Moreno domestic abuse allegations. There were conversations between him and Emily, which he has been promoting to the media, where Emily supposedly said, oh, I know that Stephanie was lying about you. And so when this is coming out, apparently that is somehow violating this confidential settlement that he reached with Stephanie Grisham. So she sued him saying you violated the confidential settlement. So that is where that is coming from. And a lot of this seems to be stemming from there's a custody dispute between Max Miller and Emily over their 2-year-old daughter. And some claims that there have been police reports filed. Apparently the little girl had a broken bone, and then, you know, there were questions like how did she get this? And you know, Max Miller hasn't been found guilty of abuse. There was an investigation, and a child care worker was found guilty of doing some sort of abuse stuff. So anyway, that's kind of where it stands.
0: Andrew, you wrote about this too. He's facing Democratic nominee Brian Poindexter, an Ironworks union official and city councilman from Brook Park. Tell me more about Brian's chances versus Max Miller here, considering all of this.
3: Yeah, I think I fully expect that Democrats will try to somehow call attention to this. We haven't seen that yet. But as far as Brian Poindexter, he's the latest recruit for this district. Democrats have been trying to win versions of this district for a long time. They used to hold a predecessor of it a long time ago. And so it's just kind of gotten more Trump supporting, and it was redrawn a little bit last year to become even a little bit more Republican leaning. Poindexter, though, is, like you said, a union official. He's from Brook Park. He's from the district. He's from a part of the district in Cuyahoga County that not only has a lot of voters, but it has a lot of these kind of like former Trump Democrats turned Republicans who really have become a base of the president's support now. I personally view these voters as being kind of more independent than Republicans. Mm-hmm. And so Democrats are hoping that between Poindexter, kind of like, you know, he's a former construction worker, he's a blue collar guy, that he's more biographically in line of, you know, his life experiences are more similar to the people in this county than Max Miller's, who's from a rich family. I think they're also hoping that some of these broader political issues like rising gas prices might make some of these voters less likely to support either less likely to support Trump or less likely to vote in general. And so this is still a district that Donald Trump won by 11 points. This is not an easy lift for Democrats, but you hear more and more that as Democrats look at basically 3+10-ish districts, Trump districts in Ohio, that this is the one they feel the best about because of the combination of Max Miller, some of his personal issues, and the makeup of Brian Poindexter, who's running this race.
0: All right, we are going to leave that there, and we're going to take a break. Coming up, daylight savings time and the push to make it permanent, but not everyone agrees. That is when the Reporter Roundtable from All Sides continues on 89.7 NPR News.

0: Some lawmakers are raising concerns about conditions for people with disabilities in ICE detention. This comes after the family of a double amputee launched a national campaign.
1: When Rodney first got detained, the kids' school teachers kept calling. Why the kids would cry and cry? They had different crying spells. They were sad.
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3: I'm Scott Tong. We check in on Cuba, where ongoing fuel shortages from an effective U.S. oil blockade are causing more blackouts. It has led to protests, rare public dissent against Cuba's one-party state. We'll hear from Havana next time in Here and Now.
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4: It's rare for a polarizing topic like gun control to become bipartisan, but Ohio Democrats and Republicans found middle ground in one of the newest bills to cross Governor DeWine's desk. The Keep Them Safe Act allows gun owners to store their guns with registered gun dealers or law enforcement during a mental health crisis. Hear about the bill and what the future of gun regulation could look like in Ohio. Tomorrow on All Sides with Amy Jurevich from 10 to noon on 89.7 NPR News. You're listening to the All Sides Weekly Reporter Roundtable. I'm your host, Amy Jurevich. And still with us, we have Jesse Vollmert, state government and politics reporter at the Columbus Dispatch, Andrew Tobias, state government and politics reporter for Signal Ohio, and Sabrina Eaton, Washington bureau reporter for Cleveland.com. There is a push to make daylight savings time permanent. Now, this has come up several times before, but it never seems to really go anywhere. Sabrina, you've been following this issue. The U.S. House voted to make daylight savings time permanent, and most of the Ohio delegation voted in favor. What did they have to say about it?
5: Well, the ones who voted in favor of it said that people regarded it as a big inconvenience to change the clocks twice a year. Warren Davidson, who was one of the people who made a social media post about it, said that pointed out that daylight savings time was first adopted during World War I to conserve energy, and that more than a century later, changing the clocks no longer delivers meaningful energy savings. And the people who opposed the change said that it would make it difficult for little kids in the mornings going to the bus stops if it was really dark out. And, you know,
4: is it Dayton Republican Mike Turner, Akron Democrat Amelia Sykes both voted against it? Is that they were saying that they're worried about kids walking to school in the dark?
5: Yeah, well, Sykes said that, and Mike Turner isn't big on returning my phone calls, so I didn't get anything out of him. Uh-huh. But I think that that's my guess is that's probably where he was coming from. When I watched the debate on the floor, a lot of the people who were really for this were people in Florida, and I think that, you know, Florida probably doesn't have, you know, because you know how, like, the further south you go, the less variation there is in the daylight length times, you know, between winter and summer. So I think that, you know, a northern state like Ohio has, you know, has more significant darkness in the mornings, you know, under that than a place like Florida. So you know, that might be why the people in Florida were all for it. And the president, of course, President Trump, who is now a Florida man, he also posted stuff on social media that he supported eliminating daylight savings time. So that probably swayed some of the Republicans, because you know how a lot of the Republicans like to do what Trump wants them to do.
4: That is all right. So, and there's been a years long effort to end this practice of changing our clocks.
5: And I think it passed the Senate once before, but it hasn't passed this time around. And to become law, something has to pass like in the same 2 year span, you know, both houses of Congress. So
4: now it heads to the Senate. Right. And have Bernie Moreno or John Husted made any statements about it?
5: Not, you know, I think that they tend to do what the president wants. So that's my guess.
4: All right. From your perspective, do you think that the Senate will take it up? You know, because this has gone back and forth many times before.
5: It is hard to know what the Senate is going to do. The Senate just seems like it is a completely log-jammed body. And a lot of that is, I think, because of the way they do their votes. I mean, it takes forever to vote on anything over there. So there's really just not a whole lot of floor time that they have. And they really are stuck. They have to do nominations. And so they are still way backed up with nominations. So, you know, I think that just getting anything through the Senate is always kind of a long shot.
6: Andrew, you're smiling. Do you want to weigh in at all on daylight savings time? I didn't know if that smile was just, you know.
7: I'm just thinking of all the stories I've written about Ohio bills that are sort of meaningless, urging Congress to take action on this issue. And so now I guess they finally have meeting because Congress is maybe taking action on it. But, you know, I also am familiar with this. You know, one of the things I'll point out is that Congress eliminated daylight savings time in the 70s. So we've done this before, and there were immediately some morning bus accidents involving school children. That's one of the main issues you hear about, is that if it's really dark in the morning, then kids are getting on the bus early in the morning in the dark. And so whether or not that's because of the time change, Congress ended up changing it back. So we'll see whether that's on their minds. That was 50, 60 years ago. Maybe things have come a long way since then. But, you know, I think if nothing else too, though, I mean, as a parent, there is the safety issue, but there's also the issue of your even though the times change, your kids still think it's the time it was before, and it causes a lot of lost sleep for people, which itself is a safety issue.
6: This is All Sides on 89.7 NPR News, and this is a special Tuesday edition of the Reporter Roundtable. We are talking with Sabrina Eaton from the Washington Bureau of Cleveland.com, and Andrew Tobias from Signal Ohio, and Jesse Ballmert from the Columbus Dispatch. Jesse, I'm going to pivot to the issue of child marriage. There's no good pivot here. The issue of child marriage is back in the spotlight because of the Vinton County case. This is the case where the parents of 16 surviving children, Elizabeth Siders, Gary Siders Jr., along with the grandparents, Gary Sr. and wife Christina, are all charged with multiple counts of child endangerment. They've all pleaded not guilty. Your colleague Laura Bischoff is reporting that three members of the Siders family married as young teenagers, including Elizabeth, who was 15 and pregnant when she got married. Earlier this year, there was a protest outside the State House. Women were wearing wedding dresses. They're seeking to end child and forced marriages. There was a bill. I can't remember if anything happened with it. So what does Ohio law say when it comes to underage marriage right now?
8: Yeah, so the bill that you are referencing would prevent those who are 17 from getting married. Right now, younger children are not allowed to get married, but you are allowed to get married in Ohio before age 18 with like parental consent. And there's a bill from Senators Bill Blessing, who's a Republican, and Bill DeMora, who's a Democrat, to end that practice, effectively saying, if you're not 18, if you can't enter into any other kind of contract, why are you allowed to get married in the state of Ohio? That passed out of committee before lawmakers took their break, but didn't end up on the Senate floor, in part because there was some concern or opposition to passing it in the Senate. So there was a lot of pressure from individuals who were concerned about practices like this. Obviously, this horrible situation in Vinton County came out after the Senate broke and the state lawmakers broke for until after November elections. So we'll see if this case is kind of compelling for them when they come back.
6: Okay, so so basically we assume that Elizabeth, who was 15 and pregnant when she got married, her parents gave permission for that to happen.
8: They also got married in West Virginia, which might have had slightly different rules at the time, but for a while, Ohio allowed 15 and 16-year-olds to get married, but that was eliminated a few years ago.
6: Okay. We are running short on time. And then, Sabrina, something I mentioned at the beginning of the show that I wanted to talk about just before we ran out of time is that it's been a very long time, historically speaking, since a second lady has given birth while her husband was held office as the vice president. And so since J.D. Vance is Ohio's own vice president, J.D. Vance now has and second lady, Usha Vance, now have a fourth child. You wrote about this. The Vances posted on social media. What do you think about what does this represent for the personal and political mission of J.D. Vance and the fact that we have a baby in the vice president's house?
5: Well, Vice President Vance has been urging people to have more children. And as he quipped during the Right to Life speech, that he addressed the Right to Life March, earlier this year. He says he's practicing what he preaches. Now, I don't think that he would probably encourage, you know, what was going on in Vinton County as far as that sort of that sort of thing happening, but you know.
6: No, it was a bad segue from one to another. I should have again said a very bad segue. Yeah. No. I should have added bad.
5: A lot of children.
6: Yes. No. Yeah. Speaking of children, no. bad segue. I just wanted to talk about it because I mentioned it at the beginning of the show.
5: Right. Well. Anyway. Yeah. So they're having another kid, and he apparently had said. I follow, you know, his commentary on a daily basis. And during one of his appearances in Michigan, he had said something about how when he was running for vice president, you know, he and his wife were talking about maybe having a fourth kid. And she said, well, you can either be vice president or have a fourth kid. And then he said something to her to the effect of after they decided to have the fourth kid, he was like, see, I'm very persuasive. I got both. Mm. So they've got a fourth kid. I mean, you know, Vance believes kids are a blessing, and obviously he's got enough money that he can support four kids. Now, I think a lot of other people, you know, who hear his, you know, go forth and multiply message are kind of like, okay, but you know, how am I going to pay to feed all those kids and clothe them? So I think many people have more financial constraints than he does when deciding family size.
6: All right. We're going to end it there. And apologies for the bad segue. I did not mean to go from Vinton County to J.D. Vance. That was not my intention. It was just the order of things. Whoops. This has been the Reporter Roundtable on 89.7 NPR News. I want to say thank you to Sabrina Eaton, Washington Bureau reporter for Cleveland.com. Thanks for joining us, Sabrina.
5: Thank you for having me.
6: And Jesse Ballmert, state government and politics reporter at the Columbus Dispatch. Thanks, Jesse.
8: Thank you.
6: And Andrew Tobias, state government and politics reporter at Signal Ohio. Thanks, Andrew.
7: Always happy to do it.
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16: Many people are concerned with robots replacing human jobs. But what about robots enhancing existing jobs? Surgical robots are helping with non-invasive surgeries. The Cleveland Clinic recently completed the first robotic lung transplant in the U.S. And then, phone usage is changing how parents and their kids interact. Kids are learning behaviors from their first role models, and this includes the screen time. But how exactly do parents' relationships with their phone change their relationship to their kid? And Apple has sued OpenAI, claiming the company was illegally accessing information about unannounced products. We'll learn about all those stories and more after the news on Tech Tuesday from All Sides with Amy Jurevich on 89.7 NPR News.
17: Live from NPR News in Washington, I'm Ryland Barton. Ukraine's President Volodymyr Zelensky has fired the country's top military commander following days of protests against the general. As NPR's Greg Myrie reports, this is the second major shakeup to the military leadership in the past week.
18: In a late-night social media post, President Zelensky dismissed the head of the armed forces, General Oleksandr Sirsky. The general, age 60, was credited with winning several key battles in recent years, but he's also a Soviet-trained officer who favored rigid battlefield tactics. He clashed with the popular defense minister, 35-year-old Mikhailo Fedorov, a leading advocate of innovative drone warfare. Zelensky fired Fedorov last week. That ignited the protests in support of Fedorov and against the general. These moves create uncertainty at a moment when Ukraine has regained momentum in the war. Zelensky has named a new general to lead the military, but still has an acting defense minister for now. Greg Myrie, NPR News, Kyiv.
17: President Trump's pick for Director of National Intelligence is moving to the next stage of his confirmation process, a vote before the full Senate. Jay Clayton was recommended by the Senate Intelligence Committee in a 9-8 narrow party line vote that reflects the partisan divide over the sensitive post. NPR's Eric McDaniel has more.
19: Committee Chair Republican Tom Cotton of Arkansas says in a statement, quote, Jay Clayton is a highly qualified nominee with deep experience combating a wide range of national security threats. During his confirmation hearing last week, Democrats repeatedly pressed Clayton to acknowledge that President Trump lost the 2020 presidential election. Clayton refused to engage. Trump's acting intel chief, Bill Pulte, has no intelligence background and has been assailed by Democrats who say he used his role as director of the Federal Housing Finance Agency to weaponize records against the president's opponents. Clayton can be confirmed in the full Senate without Democratic support. Eric McDaniel, NPR News, Washington.
17: The Trump administration is pausing $1 billion in federal Medicaid payments to Minnesota and California over alleged fraud concerns. Federal officials say they'll withhold payments until the states verify that certain Medicaid claims meet federal requirements. Erica Zurich from member station Minnesota Public Radio reports.
4: Minnesota officials say the $200 million federal officials are withholding makes this the third time payments have been delayed over alleged fraud in health programs. In a written statement, Minnesota Department of Human Services Temporary Commissioner John Connolly says federal officials haven't provided an explanation on how the deferral amount was calculated. The state says it has cooperated with the federal government to prevent the misuse of health funds. California's Governor Gavin Newsom posted on X that the state is being targeted for political reasons and not because of fraud. For NPR News, I'm Erica Zurich in St. Paul.
17: And you're listening to NPR News from Washington. The director of the Smithsonian's National Museum of American History is pushing back against a White House report labeling the institution's leadership as radical activists. And Thea M. Hartig told a House Oversight Subcommittee today that the report does not fairly represent the museum's work. The report was released on July 4th and criticized the museum as not telling history in an inspiring and unifying way. As the school day goes on, kids have a harder time controlling their physical movements. As NPR's Janaki Mehta reports, a new study suggests this may tell us about students' long-term success in school.
2: As each hour of the school day ticks by, kids tend to get squirmier. Ask any teacher, and that might not be a surprise to them. But a new study in the journal Developmental Psychology tracked children from around the country for decades, from birth until age 26. As the school day wore on, students started getting more mentally exhausted and tended to move around as a result. The kids that got the squirmiest throughout the day tended to have lower academic scores later down the line, while those who were able to self-regulate and sit still throughout the day tended to do better over the course of their academic career. In fact, kids with more self-control were 20% more likely to finish a four-year degree. But the study also notes not all physical movement is a sign of distraction. Sometimes the wiggles help kids process and learn. Janaki Mehta, NPR News.
17: A goat named Goldie has been accompanying crews fighting a small wildfire in Colorado. The Colorado Springs Fire Department says Goldie led firefighters to the fire area and helped with fuel mitigation along the way by chomping on leaves. This is NPR.
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8: This episode of All Sides was previously recorded.
16: Welcome to Tech Tuesday from All Sides with Amy Jurevich, a show where we share stories about science, technology, and the future of our environment. Many people are concerned with robots replacing human jobs, but what about robots enhancing existing jobs? Surgical robots are allowing surgeons to accomplish non-invasive surgeries that otherwise would have called for a giant incision and a long recovery time. The Cleveland Clinic recently completed a robotic surgery in a single lung transplant, the first to take place in the U.S. To tell us more about these non-invasive robotic transplant surgeries, we have Dr. Gregory Jones, staff thoracic surgeon at the Cleveland Clinic. Welcome to All Sides, Dr. Jones.
9: Thanks so much for having me. It's great to be here.
16: So a robot surgeon, I'm sure they've been around doing small things here and there for a long time. But when I heard that a robot was doing a lung transplant, that seemed big. That seemed huge to me. That seemed like a huge procedure for a robot. So how is a robot able to do a lung transplant?
9: That's a great question. And it does seem very futuristic. So I do want to make a special clarification here that the surgeon is controlling the robot at all times. It's not an autonomous robot that is able to complete the operation. Basically, the surgeon will set up the robot arms. There are small, five or six or small incisions that enter the chest, and the robotic instruments are controlled by the surgeon in a corner of the room. The advantage really is the, you know, multiple fold, but the main advantage is the visualization. The camera that we're able to use can zoom in and out in the chest. It's an incredible 3D visualization with depth perception. And then from a dexterity standpoint, the robotic instruments can achieve angles that the human hands can't and work in a, you know, a very small space. So the surgeon controls it at all times, but the technology is pretty incredible.
16: So tell me about the process being able to be non-invasive. I mean, what size incision are we talking here versus, you know, what it used, you know, what a traditional lung transplant incision would be?
9: Right. So traditional lung transplant incisions often will go through the breastbone, like an open heart surgery incision, straight up and down. Occasionally we'll go side to side through the ribs. that often goes through the breastbone as well, and a horizontal incision often requires significant retraction of the ribs or sometimes fracture of the ribs in a controlled way. All of that is maximally invasive. So, it gives us excellent visualization, but patients have pain and they have some difficulty recovering from this, given the maximally invasive nature of the incisions. The nice thing about the robot, we start the procedure with about 5 or 6 small 1 centimeter incisions for the robotic arms and the camera, some assistant ports. Obviously, the question I get a lot is, how do you get the lungs out and how do you get the new one in?
10: That's my next question. Yes. So you said 1 centimeter, but okay, continue. Yeah.
9: That's basically the width of the instrument ports that need to go into the chest. Mm-hmm. So once we complete the first part of the operation, which is basically disconnecting the old lung, that is removed from the chest through a 5 centimeter incision. And we're able to get a little creative with some of our retractors and some of the, leveraging the lung anatomy to get the lung out. And it's pretty incredible when you see the size of the incision that you think the lung can, fit through there. So we remove the old lung, prepare the new lung for implant, and then insert the new lung into that same incision.
10: Five centimeters. Yeah. I'm not a metrics girl. I'm an inches girl. So just a couple inches. You're holding up your hand, but we're on the radio. So we're talking like 2 to 3 inches. Yeah.
9: Correct. Yeah. A little over 2 inches. Exactly.
10: Okay. So so of the organs in the body, the lung must be, I'm going to use a very scientific word here because I can't think of another word, squishable.
9: Yes, the nice thing about the lung is when we're working in there, it's deflated. So it's significantly smaller in size, and it can be maneuvered into and out of the chest, which is what we tend to do to leverage the insertion and extraction.
10: So my experience with lung transplants is just watching them from on a TV show, basically. And you watch the young doctor holding this lung in 2 hands and carrying it over. So, but you don't have to be so careful and precise with it. Like it can just like be put into a 5 centimeter incision and then inflated once it's in there.
9: Well, it's a good question. So when we're preparing the lung for the implant, in basically cleaning up the vessels and the airway and getting it ready to be inserted, it is inflated because we want the maximal amount of time where the lungs are inflated. Otherwise, some secretions can develop and some of those lower airways can get a little clogged. So we basically deflate it right before it goes into the chest. Mm. When we do that, it substantially decreases in size and we can kind of pass it in using some special techniques to get it in. And then obviously when we're doing the implant, when we have to make new connections between the artery, the vein, and the airway, the lung is deflated when we're working with it again at that time. And that's why it's important to be, safe but fast in that implant so we can get the lung, blood flow and inflated as soon as possible.
10: This is Tech Tuesday from All Sides on 89.7 NPR News, and we're talking about non-invasive robotic transplant surgery with Dr. Gregory Jones, staff thoracic surgeon at the Cleveland Clinic. What did it feel like to complete this procedure and have your patient only have this minimal small scarring instead of a broken breastbone and all of those things? How did that feel?
9: Well, it was a pretty remarkable day. I will say the stars kind of aligned. It took a village. We felt that as a surgical and nursing team and anesthesia team, we were ready, but it basically took a lot of help to get everything set up. It really did take quite a bit of groups of people springing into action, and the patient had to be okay with it. I talked to him before the operation and let him know that this was evolving technology, that we felt very comfortable with our preparedness to do so, but he would be the first patient to undergo this. And I have to clarify, this is our first in the United States at the Cleveland Clinic. There are other centers, a few other centers who have been doing this as well that we collaborated with in advance of this. So, and then our campus in Abu Dhabi and Dubai also performed one last year. So this, the first at Cleveland Clinic's United States campus. So everybody was prepared and the patient was on board with it. The operation went very smoothly. We were all pretty happy with how smoothly things had gone. And, you know, that's only the first part of it. We were, you know, kind of high-fiving each other, but at the same time tempering our excitement, because the most important thing is the patient did well. And
10: how far past the surgery are we? Like, is the patient still doing well? I'm not exactly sure the date this happened on.
9: It was May 15th, and mm-hmm. I just saw him earlier this week in the office. He's doing incredible. So he had as uncomplicated of a recovery as we've seen. He was off of oxygen within 24 hours, breathing room air. He was out of the ICU within 48 hours and out of the hospital within 2 weeks. So that's just a remarkably quick and uncomplicated recovery. I saw him in the office at, you know, 2 week intervals. The incisions are incredibly well healed. Especially that 5-centimeter one looks about 3 centimeters now, and it's kind of well hidden. He feels terrific. His pulmonary function is excellent. I have to give him a lot of credit because he came into the operation so physically fit for a lung transplant patient. We often don't see that. It's obviously very difficult to maintain physical fitness when you're having shortness of breath. He walked as much as he possibly could. He was a very kind of a model patient, and the donor organ was an excellent lung. And so basically everything came together for a terrific outcome.
10: Did that make him a good candidate for this? They were like, if you're going to try this on someone, let's try it on someone who's fit and willing.
9: That's certainly part of it. From a patient aspect, he was a great candidate. We also need someone with a larger chest size in order to have our robotic instruments have room to work. So patients that are very short statured, or some patients have contractions of the chest wall from their lung disease, those patients right now, we're often not offering a robotic lung transplant to those patients, because that really just, we don't have a safe amount of room to work inside the chest with the current instruments that we have.
10: I guess I should have asked this before, but the actual surgery with the robotic instruments, is it quicker or did it take longer than whenever you break the breastbone and make the bigger thing?
9: Yes. Yeah, so right now it does take longer, and that's mm-hmm. one of our things that we're working on, one of our barriers. So there is time to get the robot set up. There's time to do instrument exchanges. Those things add increments of time throughout each step of the procedure. So it is usually a couple hours longer than what it would be for a traditional open, transplant. We like to say that it's certainly more than balanced out because of the improved recovery. Mm-hmm. But we do have some plans to try to trim some of the inefficiencies off of that case, the more that we do. And as the technology improves in the robot, I think we'll be able to continue to do that and hopefully get to the same time as an open transplant.
10: Yeah. And you listed off how long, like he was out of ICU quicker. He was in the hospital less time. How long does a person typically stay in the hospital longer than this patient? Are we talking like days difference or weeks difference?
9: It's very variable, but I would say it's very unlikely for a patient to get out of the hospital from a traditional open transplant in less than 3 weeks. Mm. And he was more like 2. There are patients who are in the hospital months and even some years for after this transplant. So it's highly variable based on the, you know, clinical presentation the patient comes in with and how the operation goes and how the postoperative recovery goes. But it is certainly expedited compared to what we would expect from a traditional open transplant.
10: And so you said this surgery was in May, mid-May. Do you have another one planned? Do you have another good candidate?
9: So we do. We have one candidate for a left single lung transplant. He's our only current patient on the list that is listed for a potential robotic approach. Our hope is to do a couple of single lung transplants to make sure things are nice and facile and everybody is efficient. And then we'll begin to recruit for a double lung transplant. And most of the patients that are on our wait list are waiting for a double lung transplant. So that's why probably there's not a lot of patients that are waiting for this on our current list. However, you know, we're still getting the word out about this. And I've definitely had many patients call in and ask if robotic is an appropriate approach to their case. So once we can get a couple of more single lung transplants and they go well, we will plan to broaden to a double lung transplant robotically, and that will certainly increase exposure and availability for our patients.
10: How did the Cleveland Clinic become a leader in this field?
9: Well, I feel very lucky to work at an institution that is so supportive of innovation. I do have to make a special mention to those who have gone before us at Cleveland Clinic's Abu Dhabi campus. Duke University was a great collaborator with us. NYU and Cedars-Sinai, those are other robotic institutions that were more than happy to kind of share their stories with us. Being at the Cleveland Clinic, I thank my lucky stars every day that they're so supportive of something like this, because, you know, it is still so new and this technology is still evolving. And so I think the Cleveland Clinic itself places a large emphasis on improved recovery, because that really is what matters to patients. And if we can prove that this improves recovery and gets patients back to their daily lives sooner, then usually they're in full support as long as it's safe.
10: What does the future of non-invasive robotic transplants look like besides going from the single lung transplant to the double lung transplant? I mean, I know you're right. You're a lung guy, but what other organs can we do here?
9: Well, the Cleveland Clinic actually has the, I believe, and correct me if I'm wrong on this, double fact check me, but I believe the robotic kidney transplant program is the highest volume robotic program in the country. We are also doing robotic liver transplants. And, you know, the robot has made its way into many other aspects, almost all subspecialties of surgery. It's only kind of a recent development in the cardiothoracic realm. In terms of improvements, you know, the technology will continue to improve. There will be even improved visualization, improved dexterity, mechanics. The instruments will likely be smaller. The thing that is our limiting factor right now, as we discussed, is getting the lungs in and out. And even 5 centimeters compared to those 1 centimeter incisions seems big. We've been exploring possibly incisions underneath the ribs that go through what's called the diaphragm, the breathing muscle. So we actually don't have to spread the ribs at all to get the lungs in and out. So that's a possibility. And I think, you know, as the robotic technology continues to evolve, there's a single incision robot that is basically being trialed for some of these surgeries. So if we can go from 5 or 6 small incisions to one small incision, then that would really be an incredible leap for us. So lots of things are evolving, and it's an exciting time to be in minimally invasive surgery.
10: Yeah. And just to end on, because I know I said at the beginning, I made it sound like the robot was doing it by itself, but I understand that the doctor is controlling the robot.
9: Correct.
10: But I mean, do we want in the future, big picture, do we want robots doing some things like this without, you know?
9: Yeah, I think it remains to be seen. I think most patients would feel more comfortable having a surgeon make the, you know, second to second, minute to minute decisions. Obviously, we probably never anticipated a procedure like this in a couple of decades ago. So who knows what's going to come down the road in 10 to 20 years. But right now, one of the most common questions I get is who's doing the surgery. And so they expect that all that training that we go through will be replicated in the steps of the operation and the conduct of the operation. So right now, I'd like to keep my job. I'm not going to give it over to a robot anytime soon, but we'll see what happens in the future.
10: But I guess that leads to a question, though. Doctors being trained coming up can be trained with the robot. I mean, you had to learn the robot after you already knew how to do it the other way, right? So
9: right, it's true. I was luckily exposed to robotic surgery as an intern in my general surgery program in New York City at Cornell. There was gradual autonomy. So as I progressed through my surgical training, I got to learn kind of more and more. And it's a very similar robot to the one we used in this transplant. And my thoracic fellowship that I did here at the Cleveland Clinic, that robotics was a major component of that. I think you're right. This generation of trainees has incredible access to AI, has incredible access to robotics and impressive minimally invasive techniques. And so they will likely be the innovators of the future and carrying this technology forward.
10: We've been talking about non-invasive robotic transplant surgery with Dr. Gregory Jones, staff thoracic surgeon at the Cleveland Clinic. Thank you for joining us today, Dr. Jones.
9: Thanks so much for having me. It was a great time.
10: Coming up, we're going to talk about how parents' screen time on their phones is impacting the relationship with their children. That is when Tech Tuesday from All Sides continues on 89.7 NPR News.

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2: I'm Scott Tong. We check in on Cuba, where ongoing fuel shortages from an effective U.S. oil blockade are causing more blackouts. It has led to protests, rare public dissent against Cuba's one-party state. We'll hear from Havana next time in Here and Now.
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4: It's rare for a polarizing topic like gun control to become bipartisan, but Ohio Democrats and Republicans found middle ground in one of the newest bills to cross Governor DeWine's desk. The Keep Them Safe Act allows gun owners to store their guns with registered gun dealers or law enforcement during a mental health crisis. Hear about the bill and what the future of gun regulation could look like in Ohio. Tomorrow on All Sides with Amy Jurevich from 10 to noon on 89.7 NPR News. You're listening to Tech Tuesday from All Sides with Amy Jurevich, a show where we share stories about science, technology, and the future of our environment. Don't throw stones in glass homes, or maybe don't throw stones at glass phones. It's the darn phones has been a common phrase to blame teenagers' shortcomings on phone overuse. But teenagers are not the only ones with crippling phone addiction. Everyone is dealing with it. Phone usage is changing how parents and their kids interact. Kids are learning behaviors from their first role models, and this includes screen time. But how exactly does a parent's relationship with their phone change their relationship with their kid? Joining us to talk about parental phone use, we have Dr. Dawn Grant, a media psychologist and national advisor of the Healthy Device Management for Newport Healthcare. Thanks for joining us today, Dawn.
5: Thanks, Amy. Hello.
4: Hey. So in studying this topic, I learned a new word. It is technoference, you know, technology interference. So talk to me about that word and the new phenomenon of it.
5: Sure. And yeah, it's a hard word. There's actually two. There's technoference and fubbing. And fubbing is a portmanteau, a combination of the words phone and snubbing, which means when you marginalize someone or use your phone to not, you know, engage with someone. And technoference is exactly what you said. It's when we allow our phones or really any device to interrupt, interfere. It's that we're sitting with a friend at lunch and everything's cool and we're really enjoying each other. And then suddenly we get an alert on our phone and we know we shouldn't look at it. We're with our friend, IRL, but we can't help it. And we have to. And it's so perseverating. And that phone's just calling like a siren to the rocks. And we just say, oh, 1 minute. And we check in. Oh my gosh, it's so great. We got Kohl's cash. But we have, it's awesome, but we have interrupted. And the phone has technofeared with the relationship that we're having and the conversation we're having with our friend in real life. That's basically what it means.
4: So parents being distracted by their phones is relatively new phenomenon in the grand scheme of life. But parents being distracted isn't necessarily new. There's been newspapers, books, TV, radio, computers, video games. They have kept generations of parents distracted before. How are phones different than all those other things I listed?
5: Sure. And that's a great question. A couple of things come to mind. Number one, the behaviors that you were talking about are, in my opinion, two things. One is that they're passive. You can, you know, put them down and they're not interacting. You're not really interacting with them. No one's interacting with you. The other thing is that the devices deliver so many cool things. When I'm done with reading a magazine article or I've come to the end of a chapter in a book, I can also put it down and it's volitional. I am choosing to engage with those more passive behaviors. Not so much with devices. They don't want to let us go. The creators, and we're learning this now, Amy, the creators and producers of these products, it's not like fishermen who fish for sport in the old capture and release. These creators, they want to capture us and never, ever release us. And I tell people, if it's free, You're the product. Mm-hmm. I tell the kids, you know, these social media companies are doing this as a public service. So, you know, that's something else. It's a little more difficult because there's no end. With a book, there's an end. With a magazine, there's an end. No end when you once you go into that casino called your device.
6: Yeah, I guess speaking of the ends, because I was thinking about like my childhood growing up, and there were certain TV shows when they were on when I was not allowed to talk to my parents, you know, because for
5: me too,
6: for that 30 minutes or an hour, specifically like Seinfeld when Seinfeld was on, or ER when ER was on. You do not interrupt me, right?
5: Do not.
6: But that's just 30 minutes or an hour, or just in the evening. It wasn't consistent. All day, every minute, with where the phone is always with you. Is that the difference now?
5: Well, people ask me, I get a lot of questions. I've done this a long time. I'm what's called a digital immigrant. I did not grow up with all of this. I grew up like you did. And yes, there were certain television shows where we learned parents are out. They're out. Don't even try. But I'm the father of digital natives. Mm-hmm. So I kind of learned this with them. But one of the things that I think is important to realize is that these are here to stay. We have to learn to coexist with them, right? These devices, but also how to manage our behaviors. I don't teach abstinence. That would be ridiculous. Oh, don't use devices. It's more about, I teach healthy device management and the practice of good digital citizenship. So the study that, you know, I think we're going to talk about today, it's interesting. When I was thinking about the title of your podcast, All Sides, Well, part of this came from, because one of the questions that I get a lot in my work is, how did this all start? When did this all start? How do we become so attached to these things, Don? Well, this is my theory, Amy. It is not proven. It's just mine. So keeping that in mind, I believe that when we look back, if we do, when it all changed, and the question I think that you're asking, and how, June 29th, 2007. I believe that was the inflection point. That's when we crossed the event horizon. There was no returning. Do you know what happened? It's okay. A lot of people don't. What happened on June 29th, 2007?
6: The iPhone came out.
5: Yes. And what did the iPhone do that had never been done before? How cool. What did it offer?
6: Everything. The internet. Yeah.
5: You win a prize. If I was in a presentation, I give out prizes when I'm speaking at conferences or to families. Mm-hmm. You would win a prize. Yes. Suddenly the internet is portable. Mm. Once the internet is portable through that iPhone, it's over. So we're available and accessible anywhere. We have a device and connection 24/7. So the idea also, I don't think that people like my parents were not lugging their television around. Mm. But now we're just here. We have these devices that we can always be engaged by. And there's a never ending trove of things that can engage us. But I was thinking about the name of your podcast, All Sides. Well, we talk about the kids. I do a lot of work in that space. Like I said, I've done this a long time. Like you said in the beginning, the kids, I hear this.

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1: Yeah, and so, you know, there's a lot of established evidence that's already published, Amy, about how parents or primary caregivers, because a lot of families are different, how their behaviors can have an unfavorable impact on attachment. And for people who don't know, attachment is the bond between a parent and a child. It, to me, is everything. It informs the child's ability to take risks for relationships, and it's lifelong. The attachment is formed by the perception of the child. A parent can think they're the greatest parent ever, but it's the child's perception. So there's two types. There's secure attachment. That's what we want. It means we have a great bond with our kid. We're consistent in our attention. They know they can trust us, which allows them to go out in the world and trust themselves, take risks, have good relationships. But then there's insecure attachment. And there's a couple of different kinds. We focused on insecure attachment avoidant and anxious. So there's already established parent or primary caregiver behaviors that have been shown that they can unfavorably, again, impact attachment. Things like mental health struggles, things like addiction, marital conflict, workaholism. So I start to wonder, as I'm out in the wild and I'm watching parents marginalizing and ignoring their children while they're on their devices, and then I got the kids in my office telling me this, and I went, Scooby-Doo, wait a second. Could this be a new behavior of a parent like the other ones that could negatively impact attachment? So that's the setup. So this brilliant research team that I was given and I spent the last 4 years testing my theory, we had to create a new instrument and assessment because this had never been done before. No one had looked at this. I kept thinking I must be wrong because why no one thought about this? So we created the instrument, we tested it, and then we did studies. We did two, but the one that was published, that was the one we were really looking toward. We had 600 kids from across the country, and we gave them this assessment, and we asked them about their parents' behaviors, and then we compared it to another instrument that's already established that looks at attachment. And the long story short is, it came back that yes, 100%. The validation and the numbers came back beyond even our wildest dreams. They came back with the strongest validity you can get in a research study, which means that it's true that a parent's, a primary caregiver's device use at the perceived expense of their child can absolutely be a contributing factor and is correlated with insecure attachment, anxious and avoidant in the child. And even if you have a secure attachment with your child, it can pivot even in teen years. That's what we found.
2: Wow. Okay. So, lots of questions here, but I guess we'll just start with, if parents have that screen time limiter for their kids, but then the parent is always on the phone, like, what does that do to a kid with them trying to understand why they're not allowed to be on it for hours and hours, but their parents always allowed to be? What happens there?
1: Oh, I've heard about this. This is what I was saying. This is what I heard from the kids. They're watching us. Our kids are watching us.
2: Yeah.
1: And they're modeling our behavior across all things, good, bad, and ugly, right? So the kids have a lot of feelings about that, about the parents can just do whatever they want, but they're putting all of these boundaries on the kids. And look, parents work. And that's something that is real. And a lot of parents work from home now. Well, especially for a young child. A young child does not understand that mom or dad is working. They just see mom or dad home and they want their attention.
2: Yeah.
1: But then they see the parent on the device. Well, the young children, they want that. We want what our parents are doing, so they want those screens. And the older children are looking at this. And again, they complain to me. They've done it for years. They don't understand. The real one I hear is at the dinner table.
2: Yeah.
1: We're not allowed to have them, but mom or dad can because it's work.
2: Yeah. So do you suggest to reduce phone usage? Because phones are addictive, just like any addiction. You can't quit cold turkey, but also you have to use your phone. That's life now. Right. So do you make suggestions to parents to be present, you know, at dinner time? You can put work away for that time, if you know, that kind of thing.
1: Yeah. And I let's just get into the solutions because they're pretty easy, right? I'm not trying to say you have to never use your device, or that you have to drop what you're doing on your device every time.

0: time. Your child wants your attention.
1: Yeah.
0: That's not real possible or reasonable. But I do think at the dinner table, look, I don't know about families, and families are different, and I respect. If I could get my kids and we could all get together around a table to have a meal, I think we can put down our phones. I don't think the zombie apocalypse is going to happen in that hour. And if it does, anyone who's watched the series about the zombies knows what to do. But here's what the suggestion is. It's very simple. We are not saying that every time your child makes a bid for attention, Amy, you have to drop everything. Sometimes you can't. Sometimes you're working. Sometimes you're in a conversation. It may be that you're in the last 4 seconds of an eBay auction and you gotta get that sweater. Yeah, that happened to me once. I'm not gonna lie. I'm getting that sweater. So I'm not gonna stop. I've worked too hard for this. So what we're saying is that you need to acknowledge your child. If your child gives you a bid for attention when you're on a device, no, you don't have to drop everything. Just don't ignore them. That's the fubbing. That's technoference. Just acknowledge them. Let them know you see them. They're important. Whatever they want from you. Probably money in my kids' case. They're teenagers. They're just, I want to ignore them. I want to just rub them because I know when my daughters are coming at me, oh, it's money. So, but you just have to acknowledge them and say, okay, I see you. I'm doing something here. Explain to them what you're doing and say, I will be with you as soon as I am done here. Let them hear that. Let them feel important, heard, more important than the phone. And of course, make sure you follow through and don't get involved in another eBay auction from something else that was recommended to you that you now need. Make sure you follow through. That's all you need to do, and you're good.
1: So what about the I have to finish this work email or I need to reply to this text message or else I'll forget to send it versus the you're just doom scrolling social media though? Like
0: Doesn't
1: what?
0: really matter. It doesn't matter. I mean, unless you're showing your kids what you're doing on the device, it's not really about what, and look, that's a whole other podcast about doom scrolling and quality content versus, quality versus quantity. But you don't have to necessarily divulge to them what you're doing. You just have to say to them, I'll be with you. Now, one last thing, since a lot of parents, and certainly it surged during the pandemic and has sustained for a lot of work for the workforce. It's also especially with young children, because a young little child, again, doesn't know that mommy or daddy's working. They can't differentiate between those behaviors. So what I suggest is if you are working from home and you don't want that kind of awkward thing that some of us experience where your little 3-year-old, you're in your office at home and burst in the door while you're in a meeting with your boss and you panic, and you get Zoom bombed. I think it's also, and I've recommended this, talk to your kids about your schedule. You can say, look, especially the young ones, because they don't get it. Mom or dad is at work. We're here, but we're actually going to be working and we'll be out and available to you at X amount of time. And, you can come up with a code if there is something that is dire that the child really, really needs your attention. And hopefully a child that young, that I'm talking about the developmental stages of early childhood, they're not being left alone, but you can say, if you can come up with a knock, kind of special knock or a sliding a paper under the door, if it is absolutely they need you, gosh forbid, 911 emergency. Otherwise, let your kids know that you're working and you'll be out. And so they don't, because they don't understand it. They just know mom's in another room and they really need to tell her about this thing they saw in Bluey.
1: Well, we're running short on time, but all right, so you're saying we haven't gone too far. That's what I was worried about whenever I heard about your study and read your study is that I'm addicted to my phone. My kids are already older. I've already messed them up. I'm not going to be able to fix it. I'm not going to be able to fix it.
0: Well, I want to, if I can take 2 seconds, because there's a target audience that I'm really interested in right now. Yes, for some of us, that ship has sailed and sunk. Our kids are launched and now they just want money. And I want to ignore them most of the time when they come at me. However, we have millennials, and millennials are interesting. I call them the before and afters. Before the technology we know and after, they kind of remember what it was like to have covalent bonds with people in real life. They're very important, I think, because this is the last time and only time in history the digital natives and digital immigrants will cohabitate this planet. So it's important that we teach them how important it is to be together in real life. The millennials, however, were the first generation, especially the younger ones. That one of my daughters is a younger millennial. They grew up with this stuff. They don't know any difference. So they are the first ones who are the virtual canaries in the digital coal mines who got captured by these devices. They're now having children. So there's really my target audience, because they still have a chance. And if we don't tell them about what we found, they won't know. So I want to give them a choice, but that's really, I'm looking and want every parent to know. But really right now, it's those first digital natives who are now having children who need to know. You need to be more mindful about your phone use around your kid, because they might not know, and that could cause not great outcomes.
1: We've been talking about parental phone use with Dr. Don Grant, a media psychologist and national advisor of healthy device management for Newport Healthcare. Thank you so much for joining us today, Dr. Grant.
0: Thank you, Amy.
1: And coming up, we're going to talk about why Apple is suing OpenAI. That is when Tech Tuesday from All Sides continues on 89.7 NPR News.

0: Some lawmakers are raising concerns about conditions for people with disabilities in ICE detention. This comes after the family of a double amputee launched a national campaign.
1: When Riley first got detained, the kids' school teachers kept calling. Why the kids would cry and cry. They had different crying spells. They were sad.
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3: President Trump continues to raise baseless doubts about American elections.
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5: It's rare for a polarizing topic like gun control to become bipartisan, but Ohio Democrats and Republicans found middle ground in one of the newest bills to cross Governor DeWine's desk. The Keep Them Safe Act allows gun owners to store their guns with registered gun dealers or law enforcement during a mental health crisis. Hear about the bill and what the future of gun regulation could look like in Ohio. Tomorrow on All Sides with Amy Jurevich from 10 to noon on 89.7 NPR News. You're listening to All Sides. I'm your host, Amy Jurevich. This is Tech Tuesday, a show where we share stories about science, technology, and the future of our environment. Apple is suing OpenAI. They're accusing the company of illegally accessing information about unreleased products. Plus, there's a new scam involving FaceTime, and we have updates on the company called OnePlus. Joining us now to talk about these recent tech stories is the Director of Commerce Content for CNET, Russell Holley. Welcome back, Russell.
6: Thank you.
5: So Apple is suing OpenAI for illegally accessing information about their unreleased products. What are these secret products that were revealed? I want to know the secret.
6: Well, we're certainly not going to hear anything about what the specific details are until we get to a court hearing and all of this comes out in discovery. But the kind of long and short of this, we've known for a while that there is something happened between Apple and OpenAI. They you know, at the time that the last iPhone came out, all you heard Apple talk about was AI. And how the next iPhone was going to, you know, work with OpenAI in order to answer questions. And then, you know, earlier this year, Apple made a very strong change to work with Google's Gemini platform. And and this may be a big part of why. The accusation from Apple that is going to bear out in court is that OpenAI worked very hard to poach a bunch of people from Apple to come work for OpenAI, and that at least a couple of those folks took some things with them on the way out.
5: So this is not a technology hack for secrets. An actual human being did the thing.
6: That's the accusation, is that you know, top talent that was hired, 2 years ago, OpenAI was really aggressively going to all of the big tech companies and promising enormous amounts of money to bring people over to OpenAI in order to get their product, you know, kind of up and running as quickly as possible, which we have, you know, kind of seen the success of over the last couple of years. But Apple has made it very clear that they have significant evidence suggesting that individuals employed by OpenAI wrongfully took Apple's secret and confidential information.
5: Mm. And one of the employees didn't return his Apple laptop before leaving the company, right?
6: So exactly right.
5: Yeah, but I feel like that's on Apple's. Isn't that negligence on Apple's part for letting him walk away with the laptop?
6: I think Apple at the time, given especially we're kind of overlapping with COVID lockdowns and things like that there was quite a bit of hardware that was at home when some of these acquisitions were happening. Apple was one of the later companies to start doing kind of return to office things. And at the same time, OpenAI was doing its kind of grand hiring sprees. So there's likely some overlap there. I assume we'll hear more as this case bears out. But it is a fascinating accusation, and Apple seems quite confident that they've got a case here.
5: Okay. And this isn't the first lawsuit that OpenAI is involved with. It feels like they've been involved with controversy after controversy, but the company, OpenAI, seems to be doing really well. Will any of this ever catch up with OpenAI?
6: I think a lot of what you're seeing across the AI landscape is evidence that this is starting to catch up with OpenAI. You know, the company hasn't exactly won every single court case that has been against it. And there is, as you pointed out, quite a bit of continuing litigation against the company. But OpenAI's prices have gone up for its customers in ways that have caused problems. Kind of free meal for a lot of the companies that have made this shift. That's why we've started seeing stories from the last couple of weeks about companies starting to rehire engineers and not rely so much on some of these AI tools as the cost become more than the cost to have human beings do some of this work. So it's entirely possible that this is the start of, you know, a fairly significant snowball for OpenAI as a company.
5: Okay. So where are we at with the lawsuit, though? Is it working its way through the courts? Will we have like a trial of some sort?
6: Yes. So this was a complaint filed in the Northern District of California last Friday. And so that is something that will take time for, you know, discovery and litigation. And there will, in fact, be, you know, days in court where these folks will have to stand and deliver their evidence.
5: All right. Well, we'll have to talk about it again whenever those days in court start. This is Tech Tuesday from All Sides on 89.7 NPR News. We are talking with the Director of Commerce Content for CNET, Russell Hawley. Another Apple-related item is there's a new scam going around on FaceTime. And this scam is not just random FaceTime calls. It's targeted, trying to steal your information. Tell me how this works.
6: Yeah, so the core of this scam is someone gets a video chat from a number that looks like a trusted number. And when they answer that video chat, it is someone who looks quite professional on the other side, who uses very alarming language to say that their bank account has been breached and they need to confirm some information with the bank in order to, you know, kind of verify that their account is good, in good standing. And that kind of, rushed language and panic presentation encourages quite a few folks to, you know, share the necessary information to verify that their accounts are safe, which, opens them up to having their financial information not just disclosed, but immediately exploited.
5: See, I was a little dubious when I read this article in CNET about this, because who answers a video call from their bank? I can't imagine answering a video call from my bank.
6: This is an interesting one because I don't answer video calls from much of anyone unless I know that they're coming ahead of time. But I think, you know, it really just depends on the person. There are absolutely folks out there who will answer any call that that rings on their phone. There are quite a few people who having an incoming FaceTime call and having an incoming phone call are the same ringtone. So they may not know immediately that it's a video call or that, you know, they're answering a call and then, you know, suddenly they've got that emergency information. But, you know, I think some of that is, you know, kind of the knowledge gap necessary to prevent scams like this from happening is knowing that this is something that is even possible for some folks who have phones like this and maybe don't ever video call.
5: Yeah. Well, I get a ton of scam texts and spam phone calls, but I don't think I've ever gotten a spam FaceTime. Is this an up and coming thing? Are we going to all start seeing this? Yeah.
6: No, this is quite new. This is something that, you know, there's going to be quite a bit more of. The cool thing about the way that FaceTime works is that it is very good. In many cases, if you don't have a contact already stored on your phone, you know, it shows you the phone number that's right on there. So, you know, the easiest way to avoid this is if you get a video call from a phone number you do not recognize, do not answer it. There is a video voicemail service that FaceTime has where some of these folks can leave those video voicemails. So they look quite professional and they sound quite urgent and they say there's something going on with your bank account and we need you to call back. I would go directly to your bank if that is possible instead of doing this over the phone.
5: Yeah. Has Apple released any statements about the FaceTime scam or anything
6: Apple
5: to prevent
6: is,
5: it? Yeah.
6: Yeah. Apple is aware of this. And, you know, the things that they have said are very much the same things that we're saying right now. A bank is never going to try and FaceTime you. That's not how that, you know, group of businesses operate. Links or phone numbers or things like that you don't know that are not in your phone, you know, don't engage with them unless you are absolutely sure that is, you know, from a reliable source. And then Apple, you know, gave a lot of the same kind of information. Don't ever share your password with someone you don't know. Two-factor authentication is something that can be turned on for any bank account and will give a second layer of protection for you for someone trying to access your thing. Don't ever use gift cards or things like that to make payments to other people unless it's someone that you know and trust. Like those kind of things are the big kind of blanket statements that Apple releases anytime there's an exploit like this.
5: But they can't stop
6: No, I
5: it.
6: FaceTime is something that from iPhone to iPhone, anyone can make as long as they have your phone number, and there are a lot of phone numbers that are just quite a bit more public than they used to be because of the way that data miners have acted over the last couple of years.
5: Yeah. All right. Well, moving on to the last topic we have today, mobile manufacturer OnePlus will no longer sell in the U.S. OnePlus is under the parent company. Is it OPPO or OPPO?
6: Oppo, yeah.
5: OPPO. I haven't even heard of OnePlus. So, Russell, tell me why are they why is it going away?
6: Yeah, so OnePlus is a spin-off of a Chinese company called Oppo, and they entered kind of the US market and the European market around a decade ago with the promise of being a inexpensive version of a phone that was the same quality of a really nice Android phone or iPhone. The first couple of versions of those phones came out, and they were as close to true to that statement as possible. These were phones that were coming out that were $300 and $400, and they were just really well made pieces of hardware with compelling software on them. They were interesting. They reached a very niche market of folks who were really invested in how their phone operated and what it was capable of. Especially when it came to things like camera performance. But the whole selling point was that these phones were going to be less expensive than, iPhones and Samsung phones and things like that were at the same time reaching that $1,000 mark and now are, kind of trending well over that $1,000 mark for some of these new phones. Unfortunately, every single thing that goes into a phone these days is quite a bit more expensive than it used to be. And so, while Apple and Samsung can absorb some of those operating costs for short periods of time and make it so that the increase in cost is not astronomical, OnePlus was operating on incredibly thin margins already, and the fan base was, just not growing at the rate that they were anticipating that it would grow at. So that company is just kind of folding back into its parent company, 10 years later.
5: Okay. And so in the US, the main Android phones is that we come across are Samsung, Google phones. Everyone else seems to have an iPhone if you don't have one of those. So was OnePlus just not popular here?
6: OnePlus was popular in a niche. I think that there was hope that it would grow to compete with some of the smaller brands that you will see as you go into, kind of any phone store. But and for a period of time there, they had partnerships with T-Mobile and with Verizon to be able to sell in those stores. But ultimately, it just came down to being able to maintain their one big branding mark, which was that it was less expensive than the competitors. And that's just not something that they were able to maintain over the last couple of years. Their phone prices kept getting more and more expensive to the point where the most recent set of OnePlus phones were as expensive as the phones that Google were releasing, which kind of eliminated the big benefit to it. And there's just no way to recover from that anytime soon, given the massive increase in costs for hardware across the world right now.
5: So the parent company, Oppo, was it Oppo?
6: Yeah.
5: Okay. Are they still selling? Like, where is this brand at? Is it in China?
6: Yeah, Oppo
5: Okay.
6: will continue to sell phones in some small parts of Europe, but their primary user base remains in China and India and places like that. So as the parent company will remain, this may be something that as hardware prices normalize over the next couple of years, there may be a return to US markets, but it's unlikely to be something we see, within the next 2 to 3 years, given what we know about hardware pipelines for things like storage and processors and things like that.
5: This has been Tech Tuesday, and we've been talking about some recent tech news with the Director of Commerce Content for CNET, Russell Hawley. Thanks for joining us today, Russell.
6: Thanks for having me.
5: And if you missed any part of today's show, listen back at wosu.org/allsides. 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Our Instagram handle is at All Sides, WOSU. I posted a picture there recently after a few days off. 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I'm Amy Jurevich.

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3: Coming up on Outlook with me, Asya Fuchs, here on the BBC World Service after the news. Are dissidents born or made? The Lithuanian Jadvyga Bieliauskinė certainly had an independent streak ever since she was a young girl.
4: She was 10 or 12, and the best seamstress of Kretinga town made her a new dress to go to school. And when she saw it, she said, "I don't like it." And she just tore it and redid it. The seamstress was very indignant.
5: She redid it herself.
4: Yes. She was never afraid to go against the current.
3: As an adult, Jadvyga had to endure Soviet labor camps twice. But even that didn't break her resolve to nurture the spirit of defiance in young Lithuanians, not least in her niece, Rūta Tumėnaitė.
4: She gave me to type the samizdat, the literature that was produced and distributed secretly. She would say, "Okay, type this portion, this chapter."
6: BBC News with Roisin Hasty. President Zelensky of Ukraine has dismissed the commander of the armed forces, Oleksandr Syrsky. The move comes days after the removal of the popular defense minister, Mykhailo Fedorov, which triggered mass protests. The two men had clashed over the conduct of the war with Russia. Our diplomatic correspondent, Paul Adams, is in Kyiv.
7: Making the announcement, the president thanked General Syrsky and said a significant path had been traveled. His replacement is the much younger Mykhailo Dropati, a man with a distinguished record of his own, and crucially, a friend of the ousted defense minister Mykhailo Fedorov. Mr. Fedorov called his appointment a breath of fresh air and a renewed source of hope. That will go some way towards reassuring thousands of protesting Ukrainians that their voices have been heard. But they will also want to know that Mr. Fedorov, seen as the driving force behind much of the military's recent innovation, will continue to play a central role.
6: France's president Emmanuel Macron has hailed a parliamentary vote to ban children under 15 from accessing social media. Posting a collection of disturbing videos of anorexia and other adolescent misuse of social media, President Macron said France had taken a major step in the right direction, leading the way for other European countries to protect teenagers. OpenAI has disclosed that its advanced artificial intelligence models independently hacked another tech company to steal information they needed to pass an internal evaluation. The AI agents managed to break out of a restricted sandbox testing environment to carry out the cyber attack. James Reed reports.
8: OpenAI says the incident happened during an internal test of the cyber capabilities of its latest artificial intelligence models. The AIs exploited vulnerabilities to escape isolation. They then hacked another company, Hugging Face, to obtain the test solutions from its database. OpenAI said it was now implementing strict controls and working with Hugging Face to investigate and patch vulnerabilities. The incident will fuel global anxieties about the cyber attack capabilities of frontier AI models.
6: The US military says it's carried out an 11th consecutive night of strikes against Iran. Iranian news agencies reported that air defense was active in Tehran and explosions were heard in the northwestern city of Tabriz. On Tuesday, Iran's military threatened to escalate attacks. Daniel Bush is in Washington.
9: On the one hand, supporters of President Trump's war with Iran in Congress have said all along that the U.S. should do everything they can to take out all of Iran's nuclear capabilities, its nuclear program. And then on the other hand, we have critics of the war effort, mainly Democrats, who are nervous and increasingly worried about an endless war and about a potential escalation.
6: BBC News. President Trump has directed his administration to allow U.S. airlines to fly directly to Lebanon for the first time in four decades. It comes after a landmark meeting with his Lebanese counterpart, Joseph Aoun, in the White House. President Aoun is seeking U.S. support for the Lebanese army, which is trying to disarm Hezbollah. Mr. Trump promised to help Lebanon a lot, calling it a very mistreated country. A U.S. judge in Florida has ruled that Donald Trump must hand over financial records as part of his $10 billion defamation lawsuit against the BBC. The order came during the first hearing of the case regarding the president's lawsuit over a Panorama program that edited together different sections of his January the 6th speech. The ruling can be appealed. A court hearing is set to take place in Nigeria, the site of the country's largest ever methamphetamine seizure. 10 suspects, including three Mexican nationals, are accused of running a multi-million dollar operation in a forest laboratory. They've pleaded not guilty. Researchers studying chimpanzees and bonobos in African sanctuaries have found they use touch to build trust before feeding time. Those with the most reassuring physical interactions were more likely to feed peacefully alongside others. Helen Briggs reports.
5: Anyone who watches team sports may be familiar with the sight of players joining a huddle before a big match. Our closest ape relatives do something similar before one of the most competitive moments in their day. As they waited for food, the apes touched, embraced, and sometimes kissed one another. The researchers believe this behaviour may date back at least 7 million years, suggesting that using touch to build trust and cooperation is an ancient social skill shared by humans and great apes alike.
6: BBC News.
3: Welcome to Outlook, the place on the BBC World Service where you can hear extraordinary personal stories from far and wide. I'm Asya Fuchs. When you're in a Soviet labor camp, a penal colony in the middle of nowhere, and you and a few of your fellow political prisoners decide to ask the American president for help, how do you go about actually getting a letter to him? The Soviet Union saw the United States as their sworn enemy, so if you got caught, you would be severely punished. And then there were the practicalities of doing this in a prison.
4: You are in a cramped and very limited space. You have to talk among yourselves, even knowing that the informer might hear you, right? You have to decide that you are writing, that you are signing this. Then you have to time somebody who comes to visit so he could smuggle it. It was the logistical operation of Desert Storm in its highest level.
3: This is the story of two women from Lithuania, a country on the shores of the Baltic Sea, which was annexed by the Soviet Union in the 1940s. The woman writing the letter from a gulag to the U.S. President Ronald Reagan was Jadwiga Bielauskinya, a dissident whose fearlessness inspired many others, not least her niece, the writer and broadcaster, Ruta Tumjanita. From her childhood in the 1970s, for as long as she can remember, Ruta's life has been intertwined with her aunt's, the ordinary days as well as the remarkable ones.
10: Good evening. Lithuania has broken away from the Soviet Union and declared itself a fully independent sovereign state. Just over an hour ago, the Parliament of the Baltic Republic decided to shake off 50 years of Kremlin control and restore the constitution swept aside by the Red Army at the start of the Second World War.
3: It's the 11th of March, 1990, and both Ruta and Jadwiga are at the country's parliament.
4: My most vivid memory from that day is that I'm celebrating my 18th birthday. I'm standing at the parliament in the huge crowd of people, drenching rain, and waiting for the announcement of the independence of Lithuania. And towards the late evening, starting to fret that what if they don't? And it won't coincide with my birthday, and it will be actually March 12th. And luckily, around 10 minutes to 11 p.m., this announcement came, and there was a huge cheer at the parliament. And of course, before that, I was mingling in the crowd and there were foreign journalists and they asked me to speak into the microphone what I can tell them about this day. And I said that, yes, I'm awaiting the announcement of independence and it's my birthday. And it's sort of like a birthday of my country too. And at this point, my voice cracks, my mind goes blank and I have nothing to say, getting all emotional. And they probably thought that it's the best interview. Thanked me profusely.
11: And your Aunt Jadwiga was also there, wasn't she? And not just as a bystander.
4: No, she was there, yes, but she was inside the parliament building. And somebody who was directing the whole ceremony of all the announcement of the newly independent Lithuania and changing all the scenery, including the flags and the coat of arms, gave her the old coat of arms preserved by somebody through all the Soviet occupation, risking prison, because keeping the old coat of arms was considered to be a sufficient reason to go to jail. And she was just milling around in the parliament dressed in her national costume as she used to like. And somebody saw her and said, oh, this woman, she's a political prisoner. She's kind of famous in this context. Why don't we give her this coat of arms to present it to the newly elected leaders of the new Lithuania? And so she became the feature of this iconic photo where she speaks to the parliament, tells a short story of this coat of arms and gives it, I believe she gave it to Vytautas Landsbergis, the chairman of the Supreme Council of Lithuania, which equals actually to the leader, the supreme leader of the country at that time.
12: Laisvasis parlamente, būkime vieningi, taurus ir būsime laisvi.
11: And 10 months later, in January 1991, the Soviet leader, Mikhail Gorbachev, ordered Soviet soldiers who'd occupied Lithuania since the 1940s to take control of the country's broadcasters and to take over the Lithuanian government.
13: The tanks, expected at the television station for days, finally moved in under cover of darkness, tearing a path through the crowd with tear gas and machine gun fire.
14: As I speak, the gun turret of a Soviet combat tank is sweeping backwards and forwards above my head. You can probably hear the crack of automatic weapon fire from the armored vehicles.
13: The demonstrators, a human shield against an army on the move, had only their anger and their courage with which to respond. The casualty figures have been hard to collect, but it seems 13 people, shot or run over by tanks, were killed. More than 100 were injured. Kevin Connolly, BBC News, Vilnius.
11: So you were abroad at the time, but Jadwiga, your aunt, was in Vilnius, and she was one of the many people who came to defend the TV and radio station from Soviet tanks. How was it for you to watch these events unfold from abroad on television?
4: It was very traumatic because while I was in America, across the ocean, I couldn't do anything, of course. And I remember on the morning of January 13, I got a phone call that my neighbor from upstairs apartment, a 17-year-old boy, Ignas Šimulionis, was killed at the TV station. And of course, when I came back, I saw how my mom was traumatized because she met me at the Moscow airport and we had to spend the night there because of the weather conditions. And there were people who were lying at the walls because there was nowhere to sleep. And my mom saw them and said, I can't look at them. They look like people in the morgue, you know. I had to go with Ignas' mother to claim the body, to recognize him. So this boy, you know, he grew up in my...
11: You were just a couple years apart.
4: Yes, yeah. One year apart. And we spent, like, since the building of this house in 1975. And it was beyond word because you come back and you feel like a survivor's guilt, but you don't understand what it is. And Jadwiga just immersed herself into this, and she from the very first day started taking care of the wounded people, of visiting the families of the killed ones, of organizing the help for them, because 1991, because it was a very raw time, the newly formed country, it's very unstable, it's very poor, there's no supplies, no medication, nothing to meet such kind of emergency, which it was an emergency, the hospital were swarmed by wounded people. It was like a mini war, actually, according to the witnesses now.
11: Years later, Jadwiga recalled how she ended up helping to care for the injured.
15: Jurgis Jakubčionis, a dissident turned politician, asked me to go and visit the seriously wounded in hospitals and in their homes. He gave me a list of about 550 people. By 10 o'clock that day, we had delivered 49 packages to hospitals.
11: So, to understand how Jadwiga came to be in front of those tanks and then later caring for these wounded people, we have to go back, a long way back, before 1991, because she'd been fighting for a long time, fighting for Lithuanian independence. And in a way, so had you, without even knowing it, on Jadwiga's direction. So when you were a kid, what sorts of, you know, tasks or assignments would she give you?
4: She gave me a typing assignment. She gave me to type what would be called the samizdat, the literature that was typed and produced and distributed secretly underground. It could be anything that was forbidden by the Soviet government, and it usually was typed in like 5 copies at the time. And I was a very bright kid. I knew the grammar very well. I rarely made any mistakes. So she would put me in her pantry, the windowless pantry. I still remember the smell. And
11: so no one could see or hear you?
4: Yes. The pantry itself was in the basement, so it was soundless. And only a dim light. There was a small table and a small chair. And she would say, okay, type this portion, this chapter.
11: And did you have any idea of what you were typing, or you were just kind of...
4: No, I used only probably 4 of my fingers, mm-hmm. and I was doing quite well, and I enjoyed typing.
11: You didn't ask any questions? You just thought, woohoo, I get to type.
4: No, you know, you don't ask... I mean, I never asked any questions. I had such a hunch that there are things that are not to be asked in order not to be answered. It was like an unwritten rule. You had like a sixth sense of what is supposed to be just unuttered.
11: Yeah. And as part of, you know, the quality time that you spent together with your aunt, she would take you on these long bus trips deep into the Lithuanian countryside, often to small churches. What was this about?
4: I think she was delivering the forbidden literature on these trips, especially the chronicle of the Catholic Church in Lithuania, which was actually a record of all the cases of persecution against believers. Mm-hmm. Where, when, in what circumstances, what place, what time, and this material would eventually be smuggled outside and read out on the Voice of America or Vatican Radio. And if the authorities found you keeping it or distributing it, you would go to jail. But I think she was delivering it, and I served as a disguise. An elderly woman traveling with a girl. And I remember one episode that we were in some countryside bus, and there were a lot of people crammed inside, and people were trying to get the tickets from the conductor, and the conductor tried to approach people whom she saw that they still haven't bought the ticket. And we rode for free, and Jadwiga said, She didn't ask us, so we didn't pay. And I thought, how could she? And then I thought that maybe she just did it for disguise, because if you do not attract to yourself any attention, it means that nobody noticed you and can say that on this day or in this particular bus
11: you were driving. You're kind of untraceable if you don't have a...
4: You can disappear. Mm-hmm. You can disappear. So.
11: And you spent all of this time together. You went on these, you know, adventures together, as they would be perceived in the mind of a child. Was she a fun aunt?
4: She wasn't.
11: No, okay.
4: She wasn't. She was a very contradictory person. I mean, she could be very strict, but she could be unexpectedly fun, but maybe from the side that she could somehow conjure you a rag doll from scratch. I didn't have any dolls. And I said, Auntie, I would like to have a doll. So she spent a sleepless night and she made a rag doll. She painted the eyes and the mouth. And I was carrying this doll like a precious item. And she could be an artist. I mean, she took painting lessons and drawing lessons. And I thought, wow.
3: On top of making and distributing Samizdat publications and sewing dolls for her niece, of course, Jadwiga also staged underground productions of poetry readings of works by forbidden or emigre authors. Naturally, Ruta, as a little girl, would star as an angel. The readings were aimed at young Lithuanians, and Jadwiga was convinced they would help their intellectual development.
4: She was very eager somehow to offer them another view of the world, another point of reference instead of what was being fed to them in the school, all the Soviet propaganda, atheistic, and she thought that through the religious angle she could also tell them the real history of Lithuania and what happened, the occupation, the annexation, the exiles, the gulags, and that was her point, that if you save the younger generation, then you are doing a noble thing.
3: And your aunt also began collecting signatures for a petition demanding the Soviet authorities stop persecuting religious believers in the country. Do you think she knew that starting this petition would make her a target? It seems like quite a brave thing to do.
4: I think she did. But I think she was a classic dissident, a person who cannot condone the lies, who feels that they cannot live against their conscience. They have to follow their inner voice against all odds. So she was like that. And she was always not afraid to speak her mind, whatever might cost, since she was a small girl, and she shamed the best seamstress of her town by tearing up the school dress. She was 10 or 12. And the best seamstress of Kretinga town made her a new dress to go to school. And when she saw it, she said, I don't like it. And she just tore it and redid it. The seamstress was very indignant.
11: She redid it herself?
4: Yes. Oh. Yes, she did. She knew how things should be done. And she was never afraid to go against the current.
3: But Jadwiga knew that going against the current in communist Lithuania came at a price. Even though she staged those underground poetry readings only in houses of people she thought she could trust, the KGB still found out about them. Jadwiga was arrested, her house was searched, and she was interrogated. So were her son and Ruta's mother. It wasn't just the productions. It was the petition, the samizdat. She was a known quantity to the KGB. And Jadwiga was well aware of the brutality of the KGB's methods. She had already experienced them during her first imprisonment in a labor camp near the Arctic Circle in the 1950s. And yet, when the Soviet secret policemen searched her house, she wouldn't hide her contempt for them.
15: And how they jumped onto my books. They started to throw them in a bag. I said, "Don't put your dirty hands on the holy books. The nation must know its history." I told them, "I'll tidy them up. I'll put them in for you neatly. And please don't destroy them. I know that you are selling confiscated books illegally. You'll make some money and people will buy them. Thus, the truth will spread among people." And then I told them, "Now you go and look for what you really came here for."
11: So Jadwiga was arrested and sent to a penal colony in 1982. This was her second time in a Soviet labor camp. After her eventual release the second time around, she wouldn't talk about the bad experiences that she had there. And you've only recently started piecing together what really happened to her. So what sorts of things did you find out about her time there?
4: How they lived, I mean, their living spaces. When you are a kid, you don't really get what it means for 10 women to live in a very cramped environment, almost rubbing shoulders. You can be best friends, but eventually you start to get on one another. And the KGB is very happy to set one against another. Actually, they were treated like experiment material of, you know, mental distress.
11: Like what a person can take?
4: Like among the inmates, there were two provokers, the fake inmates, as put in by the KGB. And you have to know who's your enemy and who's your friend. So this is
11: that
4: beyond.
11: Must really mess with your mind.
4: She would say afterwards that the first gulag, which was very physically brutal, but it was physical. This one was mental, and the mental was a hell.
11: One remarkable thing that Jadwiga managed to do during her time at this camp was to congratulate U.S. President Ronald Reagan on his second election victory. How did she manage to do this?
4: She actually trolled the Soviet government, speaking in nowadays jargon. Jadwiga told her inmates, Reagan is very good. He's against the evil empire of the Soviet Union. We should congratulate him because he would probably support our cause. But now to think, in such circumstances, when you are in a cramped and very limited space, you have to talk among yourselves, even knowing that the informer might hear you, right? You have to decide that you are writing, that you are signing this. Then you have to time somebody who comes to visit so he could smuggle it. It was the logistical operation of Desert Storm in its highest level. It was smuggled out by the husband of Irina Ratushinskaya, a Ukrainian political prisoner, a famous poet. She's no longer alive. And he took it to Moscow, passed it to the Dutch journalist who took it to the American embassy. And then American embassy brought it to United States. And it is said that this letter of greeting was put on Reagan's table after the inauguration. So it means that everything worked. But it was written on a tiny, semi-transparent paper that you can write and then roll into a very tiny tube. And then you just hide it and pass it during the visiting under the supervising.
11: How tiny are we talking about?
4: When folded, it was like your nail.
11: Your thumbnail.
4: Like your thumbnail. And it was written in my aunt's handwriting. It said that women of Barashevo, it was the place where this political camp was, and there were last names of these women, that they congratulated President Reagan on his second tenure and to carry on his noble cause.
11: And they asked not to be forgotten, didn't they, in the letter?
4: Yes. Mm. And according to the same story, when there was the summit in Reykjavik, Mrs. Reagan, Nancy Reagan, gave Raisa Gorbachev, Gorbachev's wife, the tome of Irina Ratushinskaya poetry as a present. Mm. And this poetry was, of course, published abroad. And there were the poems written in prison, which also had to be smuggled out. And I think at one point, I remember her husband, when he came to our home in Vilnius, he was rewriting something from those scrolls, and I believe he was rewriting the smuggled poems. Probably my mother brought them, because my mom used to go to Bereshteva to visit Jadwiga, and I think she was involved in the smuggling process too, because I saw that she was not talking to this husband, his name was Igor, because our phones were tapped almost all the time. And she would just write something, he would write back, and my mom then threw out into the bin, and then thought again, took out of the bin, and flushed in the toilet. So she was so afraid that somebody might even get the bins checked.
3: Will the letter to Reagan help get Jadwiga out of the labor camp? Join us for part two in a couple of minutes.
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3: Still to come on Outlook, here on the BBC World Service, after the news summary. Prompted by her aunt Jadwiga, the teenage Ruta Tumjanytė gets involved in the Lithuanian struggle for independence from the Soviet Union.
4: I was the girl with a dictaphone, because Jadwiga had the connections to the Lithuanian diaspora in America, and they were very interested in these huge rallies. So she said, go and record.
3: The girl with the dictaphone carried on her aunt's fight.
6: BBC News with Roisin Hasty. President Zelensky of Ukraine has dismissed the commander of the armed forces, Oleksandr Syrsky. The move comes days after the removal of the popular defense minister, Mykhailo Fedorov, which triggered mass protests. General Syrsky has been replaced by a younger general, Mykhailo Dropati. France's President Emmanuel Macron has hailed a parliamentary vote to ban children under 15 from accessing social media. Under the bill, high schools must also prohibit mobile phones. OpenAI has disclosed that its advanced artificial intelligence models independently hacked another tech company to steal information they needed to pass an internal evaluation. OpenAI described it as an unprecedented security incident. The US military says it's carried out an 11th consecutive night of strikes against Iran. Iranian news agencies reported that air defense was in Tehran and explosions were heard in Tabriz. President Trump has directed his administration to allow US airlines to fly directly to Lebanon for the first time in four decades. The move came after a landmark meeting with his Lebanese counterpart, Joseph Aoun, in the White House. A court hearing is set to take place in Nigeria at the site of the country's largest ever methamphetamine seizure. 10 suspects, including three Mexican nationals, are accused of running a multi-million dollar operation in a forest laboratory. They've pleaded not guilty. Researchers studying chimpanzees and bonobos in African sanctuaries have found they use touch to build trust before the most competitive moment of their day, feeding time. As they waited for food, the apes touched, embraced, and sometimes kissed. Those with the most reassuring physical interactions were more likely to feed peacefully. And a US judge in Florida has ruled that Donald Trump must hand over financial records as part of his $10 billion defamation lawsuit against the BBC.
3: Welcome back to Outlook on the BBC World Service with me, Asya Fuchs. Before the break, we left the Lithuanian dissident Jadwiga Bielauskinja languishing in a Soviet labor camp. This was in the mid-1980s. Squeezed into a small prison cell with nine other women, Jadwiga arranged for a letter to the

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1: I'm grateful to her because I saw so many interesting people. And when this liberation movement started in 1988, just 2 years after, I think I just became part thanks to her, because she pointed me to that direction. Mm. And one thing led to another. And, you know, this time between 1986 and 87 was still a very slippery one, because the perestroika started, like democratization started, the political prisoners were released, but still you didn't know which way the clock would strike.
2: Ruta, had you seen your aunt while she was in the camp?
1: No.
2: So this was the first time you were seeing her in, you know, 4 years.
1: Yes, when she was brought back from Bereshevo, she was kept for a month in the KGB prison in Vilnius. She wasn't released, just, you know, brought home, and it was still not clear whether she will go to the exile, because she was sentenced 4 years in prison plus three exiles. She was meant to live for 3 years somewhere in Russia, not as in strict prison, but she, that was the part of the sentence. Mm-hmm. And we went to see her, my mom, my dad, and I. And I remember that episode like in a slow movie, you know. I remember the door opens and I suddenly understand I'm actually gonna see her. I mean, that's real. And I see this stooped, this emaciated old woman. She is so gaunt. She has lost weight. She feels so withered. But her eyes are shining and the smile so full of love, and I see that, I mean, her spirit is still in her eyes, no matter that she looked terrible. She looked like an old lady. And yes, eventually she was released and we just fed her well, and she was back for another like 20 years.
2: Yeah. And emotionally for you, how was it to have her back?
1: It was like a small miracle, maybe, because I was very fond when her grandson was born. He was born in March and she was released in autumn already. Mm. And I was so happy that she comes back to see her grandson. I mean, this boy, I mean, she found out about him from my letter. I wrote her all the 4 years I sent her letters into the prison. And she had nowhere to go. I mean, her husband had divorced her. She had no place. So the only house was her sister's. So we just accepted her.
2: You know, as you mentioned, she was an inspiration to you. And this was a time in the 80s, this kind of transitional time in the mid 80s. But in just a few short years, the Lithuanian independence movement had, you know, really taken off, and you found yourself right at the heart of it. How did that happen?
1: It happened thanks to Jadwiga, because I don't remember exactly which was the first rally that I went to record. I was the girl with the dictaphone, because Jadwiga had the connections to the Lithuanian diaspora in America, and they were very interested in what was happening in Lithuania, and they probably were in the need of the speeches that were at these huge rallies, what is being spoken, how are the, you know, the atmosphere. So she gave me the dictaphone, which she got from some American people, and she said, go and record. And, you know, I was 17, I was very proud that you can, you know, go into the first rows and say, I'm here, I'm gonna stand here, yeah. The girl with the dictaphone.

0: The 23rd of August, 1989, was another big day in the history of not just Lithuania, but all three Baltic states. Some 2 million people from Estonia, Latvia, and Lithuania formed this massive human chain over 600 kilometers long. Why the 23rd of August?
1: It's the day when the Molotov-Ribbentrop Pacts were signed in 1939.
0: The pact between
1: Germany and Soviet

0: Ribbentrop,
1: Molotov and Ribbentrop, right, which effectively meant the end of the independence for Lithuania, Latvia and Estonia, and Germany and Soviet Union divided this part of Europe, and which just unleashed all the disasters that followed for all these three countries, and it was the 50th anniversary, and since that, this day is a commemorative day in the national calendar. And it's called the Black Ribbon Day.
2: And you were there?
1: And I was there. And all
2: did you have
1: family.
2: Your dictaphone?
1: No, I was in the human chain because it was a huge organization. I mean, the Sąjūdis, the Lithuanian Liberation Movement, was already in full swing at that time. And people from all over Lithuania were going to this highway. And every little town, every little village knew where logistically they must be so that the gaps won't happen. Our family had to go just about like 10 or 15 kilometers outside of Vilnius, and it was okay, but coming back was very jammy, I remember. It was difficult to drive back. And I was working at the headquarters of the Sąjūdis. I was volunteering at that time. I was 17, and in the morning we were helping to load the truck beds with the flowers, which were brought in and then put on the plane, and the plane flew around all the route of this Baltic Way and just through the flowers. Yeah. It was so beautiful. I mean, the footage is still there, people standing, holding their hands, and there's this rain of flowers from the sky. So it was very moving. I mean, the feeling was of such an overwhelming goodness and goodwill and of love. And I believe that there's a human capacity for that in all the decisive moments of history. People felt that this is very important. And I don't think that if anything happens like that right now, the need for it happens, that it wouldn't be the same. I mean, the war in Ukraine showed the same when the refugees started to arrive. There was such a huge wave of goodness, of wanting to be there for one another. And this is something which is the best of humanity.
3: And it was this desire to bring out the best of humanity that motivated Jadwiga from her earliest days, usually at great personal cost. In 1944, as the Nazis withdrew from Lithuania, the USSR reoccupied the country, as well as the other two Baltic states and other extensive territory in Eastern Europe. For the next few years, some Lithuanians resisted the Soviet invaders and formed partisan groups that operated in the countryside. Jadwiga, who was then in her late teens, tried to help the partisans as best as she could.
4: Of course, everyone had connections with the partisans. We gave them gifts for the holidays. We knitted socks, gloves for them. We drew postcards, congratulated everyone, and signed them with a pseudonym. Well, after the partisans were killed, the KGB found those postcards. And so it was, 9 girls and the 10th, a boy. They arrested. They sentenced us all for 25 years. 3 of us were sent to the camps in Inta. The others were scattered elsewhere.
2: 25 years of imprisonment in an Arctic labor camp. I mean, even if you survive that, that's nearly the whole of your adult life. That's a massive chunk of your adult life. Did Jadwiga ever say to you, you know, what that felt like, being given such a long sentence as, you know, as a teenager?
1: Not a single word. I mean, when growing up, I just had a sense that there was something very terrible that happened in her life. But I never asked her. I was probably too young. And the sheer extent of it, I only saw from this book of the biography, because it was based on archival material. And yes, I think I was glad that I didn't read them before, because the brutality, the officers would treat those young girls like, I don't know, like punching bags, and it was very difficult to read for me that. And then I somehow understood some of her sayings, some of her hardness, where it could come from. And this human tragedy, it is a tragedy. I mean, I think she was all romantic, seeing herself like, you know, helping those young partisans like Robin Hoods in the woods, the young girls knitting socks and things, and then you are rounded up very soon. And for such activities to be sentenced, 25, this is something just beyond any rational framework or whatever. And so it somehow made me look at her in different eyes and made me be more compassionate to some of her harder sides.
3: After her arrest, Jadwiga was beaten, held in a makeshift prison in Lithuania, and then sent to a gulag in the Komi Republic in the north of Russia. The conditions there were dire.
0: Jeigu gauni iš tai, ką jį dar visi nešt, riekutę pusantrus centimetrus storio duonos.
4: Before you go to work, you get a piece of bread, 1.5 centimeters thick, and you suck it slowly for a long time until it turns into sugar in your mouth. That's lunch, and it has to last you for about 12 hours. The camp was in the north, just 150 kilometers from the Arctic Circle. We worked outside, doing men's work, building roads, digging ditches in frozen ground. It was like trying to dig up glass, shard by broken shard. And we were given big daily quotas of work. You had to put in a lot of effort.
3: The Soviet leader Nikita Khrushchev released some gulag prisoners starting in 1956, but Jadwiga was not a part of that. How did she eventually manage to get out?
1: She managed to get out by marriage, and this is also another thing that I found out from her biography, because her husband, Vytautas Beliauskas, was made to guarantee for her. He was released and she was left because of her answer to the commission who came to ask them, why are you sentenced? And the commission was supposed to release her. And she said, I was sentenced because I left my homeland. And they said, oh, really? Then you sit further. I mean, they didn't like her open answer.
3: Having somehow survived the terrifying conditions of the first gulag made Jadwiga even more determined to see her country become free. But she also wanted to make sure that new generations of Lithuanians didn't forget what their parents and grandparents had to endure in the labor camps throughout the many decades of Moscow rule. Shortly before Lithuania's independence, Jadwiga co-founded a support group that was dedicated to looking after the well-being of former gulag prisoners. And in memory of the people who fell in the 1991 Soviet assault on the Vilnius TV tower, she founded the Brotherhood of the 13th of January, an organization which provided material help and medical assistance to the victims' families. After her death in 2009, Jadwiga became an icon. There are books, memorial plaques, exhibitions, all dedicated to her. She's become a part of the national story. But for you, she's also just your aunt. What's your most treasured memory of her?
1: You know, she wasn't a soft and fuzzy person, so I would probably say that her fearlessness, even after she was released from the prison in Vilnius already and came to our flat, not long after that, the KGB sent a journalist who was very interested in taking an interview from Jadwiga and making her understand that it would be very good if she would disown everything she did. and repent for her past mistakes, and he would publish this. And, you know, she was still in a very fragile state because she was, you know, pardoned as part of her sentence. I mean, she wasn't made to go into exile. But 1986, the KGB still could revoke this and say, oh, let's just send you out. And you would see how she received him. She was an ice queen. I mean, she treated him very politely, but so coldly, and made him leave very soon, though he stayed probably an hour trying to convince her. And she wasn't afraid. I mean, she was of the poorest health. She was still very fragile. I believe she was sitting even in her bed when she received him. And she said, just made him understand that, go away. I'm not interested in trading with you any of your favors. So that's how she was.
3: Many thanks to Ruta Tumjanita. Thanks also to Catholic Radio, Mažoi Studija in Vilnius, and to the Lithuanian National Radio and Television for the archive recordings of Jadvyga Bieliauskinja. I'm Asia Fuchs. Today's producer was Radek Boschetti. We'll see you next time.
5: Loads of young men watch porn, and there are plenty of studies that suggest it can be bad for mental health and relationships. Now some governments are restricting access to porn sites, and there is this growing movement towards cutting out porn.
6: I tried quitting and failing for about 6 years. 6 years of like, I don't want to do this, okay, I'm going to stop. 2 weeks later, back in. And that really ate away at me.
5: Some people, of course, have healthy relationships with porn, but there's also misinformation online, even harmful claims about sex, porn, and masturbation. And today we're going to take a closer look at how relationships with porn are changing. I'm Hannah, and this is What in the World from the BBC World Service. I've got Jackie Wakefield back in the studio, our global health correspondent. Welcome back.
7: Thank you so much for having me.
5: So how common, firstly, is it for young men to watch porn, but also to have an obsession or an unhealthy relationship with it?
7: Yeah, so a lot of surveys put the number of young men who watch porn regularly at around 70%. Mm-hmm. So that's not necessarily a problem. About 19% of young men are daily viewers, and about 34% say that they actually feel guilty after watching it. And that's where it potentially becomes a problem. Watching porn in of itself, there's no issue here. It's just when you feel bad about it and when you think it's interrupting your lifestyle.
5: Mm. And actually, a lot of videos talk about porn addiction, but that's not a medically recognized condition, is it?
7: Yeah, correct. Because it's not an addictive substance and not something that, you know, actually does keep you hooked on it. Yeah. It's not technically an addiction, but you can have a dependence on porn. So what that means is if you feel as if porn is, you know, influencing your lifestyle, like you're actually creating your schedule around watching porn, and it's actually impacting your daily life, that's when it's becoming harmful and becoming a dependence.
5: And Jackie, I want to play you a clip now from a male health influencer. He's also a podcaster, and he's done this himself. He's quit porn.
8: My name is Freddie Woodward. I'm an ex-diver for Team GB, and I successfully quit porn for good around 2 years ago. And I will never watch porn ever again intentionally. I first wanted to quit porn because I didn't like the way it made me feel about myself. I could feel it chipping away at my confidence. I felt like I was losing self-trust because I kept wanting to stop, but kept falling back in. I could only really go 2 weeks without it. And I tried quitting and failing for about 6 years. 6 years of like, I don't want to do this. Okay, I'm going to stop. 2 weeks later, back in. And that really ate away at me. And obviously, after every session, just this kind of hollow feeling inside. So I didn't like that. And I didn't like how it was affecting my productivity. Because as soon as I wanted to do any sort of intellectual work, even behind a computer, all I could really think about was porn. And it was just constantly there trying to remind me that I should do it. But actually, when I stopped for good, I realized the extent of the way it was affecting me in my own life. And that was even bigger than I ever realized. It was this huge shadow over my life that I can see now. And so I can honestly say that quitting for good is one of the best decisions I've ever made in my life. And it's one of the things that I'm most proud of in my life, because It was a battle, let's say, that I had to face for myself. I had to figure out some things. I had to learn things about myself, face things that made me feel uncomfortable. But now taking that decision, it had so many positive impacts on my life. A lot of my confidence came back. My ability to be able to do hard things and commit to difficult challenges came back. I realized how much it was affecting the way that I viewed women, and it was affecting my relationship. I became more patient. I became more aware and in touch with my emotions. And so all of these things just compounded, and just in general in life, I felt happier. And so honestly, quitting porn is one of the best things I've ever done in my life. But if you are struggling with porn, and a lot of people are, it's not your fault.
7: It's very individualistic. Some people report positive benefits from watching porn, but a lot do, you know, report guilt, shame, and also just report the idea of, am I watching this too much? And is this impacting my lifestyle?
9: Yeah, because you see some things in porn, it can be graphic, it can be extreme, pretty hardcore. And I've been reading about, you know, how people are then starting to reenact things like that, potentially dangerous scenarios in their own sex lives.
7: Definitely. I think one thing that porn does, which can be a positive and can be a negative, is it shows different sexual relationships. So
9: a breadth of experience.
7: Many different things. So on the positive side, so for example, a lot of women who watch porn report then being able to feel more in touch with their sexual desires, being able to learn, being able to see perhaps how sex is meant to look if they are watching positive sexual videos. However, there is a really dangerous side to porn, particularly women being objectified and treated really terribly. And that also normalizes that behavior for men in heterosexual relationships.
9: And there's this growing anti-porn movement now, which is quite interesting. And I've been seeing all these videos on TikTok, Instagram of these male health influencers who are saying, you know, you shouldn't watch porn. You actually shouldn't masturbate. Where did that come from?
7: It's really funny because what I'm seeing these videos too, and a lot of them are coming from that group of, I guess, manosphere adjacent influencers. So influencers who tend to be anti-feminist and more pro men's rights. And what I've kind of been seeing is it's being tied in with, I guess, self-improvement, self-development and discipline. So what they're saying is, if this is a habit, you should be able to go without it. It's not actually serving you, which is, you know, potentially true, potentially not. But it's kind of being tied in to that idea of like stoicism, discipline, being a real man. If you're a real man, you should be able to go and find actual women in the real world to have sex with.
9: So in these videos, I've been seeing all these different claims, and I was wondering if you can help me fact check some of them now. So a lot of these men claim that porn is really bad for us, really harmful. But is that true?
7: It's really individualistic. So for some people, if you find that you are watching porn that is quite rough, that can have a negative impact on you. And if you do find that you're dependent on porn for a bit of dopamine or joy that day, that's when it becomes a problem. But for most people, watching porn isn't really an issue. It's kind of become a really big panic over watching porn and what damage it's doing to our brains. But in the vast majority of cases, most people can watch porn without really any harmful side effects or things happening to them.
9: And then this is interesting. Are there actually health benefits to regular masturbation? And sometimes porn might be part of that as well.
7: Yeah, there can be. So porn and regular masturbation, I mean, it feels good, right? So it blows up our dopamine receptors. It decreases stress. A lot of people report benefits to sleep. So there are some benefits to it if you do go about watching porn and masturbating in a healthy way.
9: Nowadays, there are these online movements, Reddit forums that are helping guys to give up porn and masturbation. And there are also apps that can try to keep you accountable too. How exactly do they work?
7: Yeah, so they work very similar to, I guess, forums. So there's different communities, they're religiously affiliated, or there's one that's gym bros, entrepreneurs, LGBTQ plus women, mm-hmm. where people can talk and hold each other accountable.
9: It's mostly men, isn't it?
7: It's mostly men. I think it's something like 5% of women mm-hmm. use these spaces. And they hold each other accountable in it and try to help each other quit their porn or masturbation habit. They also have, you know, content on the apps, which encourage you to, you know, keep going. And also a log where you can log every day that you've gone without watching porn. However, a lot of these apps and forums and spaces do have a lot of mis and disinformation mm-hmm. from those manosphere type influencers that have a lot of incorrect stats around the impacts of watching porn.
9: Mm, so keep an eye out for where you're getting your info from.
7: Definitely.
9: Jackie, thanks so much for joining us again.
7: Thank you.
9: That's it from me today. Thank you so much for joining us. I'm Hannah Gelbart, and this is What in the World from the BBC World Service.
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14: BBC World Service. It's 3 o'clock GMT. This is Oliver Conway with the newsroom. Ukraine's president sacks the head of the armed forces after protesters demand changes in the military leadership.
15: I'm grateful to Oleksandr Sirsky and every one of our soldiers for Ukraine's strong frontline positions.
14: What will it mean for Ukraine's efforts to fight the Russian invaders? Also today... France becomes the first EU state to ban social media for children.
16: It scares me to see the content some kids post and what they can see online. I think this law will keep them a little safer.
17: I don't think it's a sufficient measure. The more things are forbidden, the more teenagers want to do them.
14: Weight loss giants go to court over advertising claims. And...
18: before stressful events, they come together, they reassure each other, they touch each other, they hug each other.
14: The apes mimicking human acts. First, our top stories.
19: BBC News with Roisin Hasty. President Zelensky of Ukraine has dismissed the commander of the armed forces, Oleksandr Sirsky. It comes days after the removal of the popular defence minister, Mykhailo Fedorov, which triggered mass protests. General Sirsky has been replaced by a younger general, Mykhailo Dropati. Mr. Fedorov welcomed the change. According to Vitaly Shevchenko from BBC Monitoring, Mr. Zelensky is optimistic the move will have a positive outcome.
20: There's momentum, or there was momentum. I've heard talk within Ukraine of people saying, oh, well, look, we're getting our territory back. Some people said in really hushed tones that we might even get Crimea back. And then it came crashing to the ground with the dismissal of Mykhailo Fedorov. The hope now is that this move by President Zelensky would be enough to bring all these parts of the system back together, the military, the volunteers, key activists. It's a big question whether this is going to be enough.
19: France's President Emmanuel Macron has hailed a parliamentary vote to ban children under 15 from accessing social media. Posting on social media, he said France had taken a major step in the right direction to protect teenagers. Platforms will need to implement age verification systems and high schools must prohibit mobile phones. During the parliamentary hearings, Laure Miller of the French Centrist Party described the ban as necessary to protect children's freedoms.
2: The question before us as politicians is who decides the mental and informational environment in which our children live. It seems to me that the condition for freedom is having available attention time, having reliable information, and deciding what we see. These conditions no longer exist when we have platforms that use our cognitive vulnerabilities as objects of commercial optimization.
19: OpenAI has disclosed that its advanced artificial intelligence models independently hacked another tech company, Hugging Face, to steal information they needed to pass an internal evaluation. OpenAI described it as an unprecedented security incident involving state-of-the-art cyber capabilities. President Trump has directed his administration to allow U.S. airlines to fly directly to Lebanon for the first time in four decades. The move came after a landmark meeting in the White House with his Lebanese counterpart, Joseph Aoun, who's seeking U.S. support to disarm Hezbollah. Mr. Trump promised to help Lebanon a lot.
21: We are going to solve a lot of problems. We've already solved some of them for Lebanon. As you know, there's a Hezbollah problem, but we've done some things that I think the world will take notice. Again, it's been a very badly treated place and country, and we're going to have it properly treated and treated with respect that it deserves.
19: BBC News. Cuba says it's received the first installment of a United States aid package worth $100 million amid deepening U.S. economic pressure on the island's communist leadership. The Cuban Ministry of Foreign Trade said food and other essential items would be delivered to families by the Catholic Church. A U.S. statement said using the church would circumvent what it called regime diversion or theft. A court hearing is set to take place in Nigeria at the site of the country's largest ever methamphetamine seizure. 10 suspects, including three Mexican nationals, are accused of running a multi-million dollar operation in a forest laboratory. Simi Jola also reports.
22: The hearing will mark the first time criminal proceedings in Nigeria have been held inside a dense forest at the site of a major suspected drug laboratory. Nigeria's anti-drugs agency said the move will allow the court to examine the scale of the operation, in which an estimated $363 million worth of methamphetamine and chemicals used to create the synthetic drug were discovered. The accused have denied the allegations and pleaded not guilty. Investigators say they are increasingly concerned about the expansion of Mexican cartel-linked meth production across Africa.
19: A team of students in the Netherlands have developed what they say is the world's first solar-powered ambulance. Instead of transporting patients to a hospital, the vehicle is designed to bring medical care to remote parts of the world. The ambulance contains cold storage for vaccines and medicines, a portable X-ray machine and ultrasound for pregnant women. Our researchers studying chimpanzees and bonobos in African sanctuaries have found they use touch to build trust before the most competitive moment of their day, feeding time. Those with the most reassuring physical interactions were more likely to feed peacefully alongside others. BBC News.
14: You're listening to the newsroom from the BBC World Service with Oliver Conway. Ukraine, like Russia, has changed its military leadership several times during the past 4 years of all-out war. But the Ukrainian President Volodymyr Zelensky appears to have shot himself in the foot last week by getting rid of his popular Defence Minister Mykhailo Fedorov. The 35-year-old reformist has been credited with revolutionising Ukraine's drone warfare and taking the fight to Russia. But he clashed with the head of the armed forces, Oleksandr Sirski, and President Zelensky was forced to choose between them. He ended up siding with the 60-year-old Soviet-trained general and removed Mr. Fedorov from his post. But that didn't go down well with the public. People chanting Sirski out in the capital. Well, now, after 6 days of protests, President Zelensky has been forced to give in and sack General Sirski, while praising his efforts in commanding the defence of Kyiv earlier in the war.
15: I'm grateful to Oleksandr Sirski and every one of our soldiers for Ukraine's strong frontline positions. I'm grateful to Mykhailo Dropati for having precisely the same view. Today, with Oleksandr Sirski and the Chief of General Staff, we talked about further service formats and the correct transfer of affairs.
14: I heard more about the changes from our diplomatic correspondent Paul Adams in Kyiv.
0: President Zelensky has clearly bowed to popular pressure to a certain extent. One of the key demands of the protesters who've been on the streets for the past week has been the removal of General Sirski. That has now happened. President Zelensky heaped praise on him, not least for defending the city of Kiev 4 years ago at the start of Russia's full-scale invasion. And he has replaced him with a new, much younger commander-in-chief, Mykhailo Dropaty, a man in his mid-40s, a man thought to be a good friend of the ousted defense minister, Minister Mykhailo Fedorov. Mr. Fedorov has put out a statement of his own calling the appointment of the new commander-in-chief a breath of fresh air. That will be good news for President Zelensky because he will be hoping that that will take the sting out of the protests. We still don't know exactly what the impact will be because we don't know what the fate of Mr. Fedorov himself is. We know that President Zelensky has offered him some kind of position. We don't know what exactly. And so I think supporters of Mr. Fedorov who've been out on the streets will want to know a bit more about that. And I'm guessing that the discussions are still going on about his future.
14: Yeah, because everyone will want to know what these personnel changes mean for Ukraine's war effort, which has been having some success.
0: Yes, I mean, look, what we've had revealed in the past week is that there has been a breakdown in the relationship between the defense minister and the commander-in-chief. And that's obviously a major issue in the midst of a war. Most protesters believe that President Zelensky chose to remove the wrong person when he removed Mr. Fedorov as Minister of Defense. And so they were demanding that he make amends for that mistake, as they see it, and remove someone who they see as kind of representative of the old guard and a man trained in the Soviet military system who represents old ways of fighting. As all sorts of people put it here, you can't fight a large Soviet army with a small Soviet army. That's what they thought General Sirski was doing. They see Mykhailo Fedorov as representing the future, his whole interest and involvement in the promotion of drone warfare and a whole array of other technological innovations, which Ukrainians see as the only way Ukraine can really turn the tide of the war. And they, in fact, they believe that the tide has been turned and that Mr. Fedorov is partially responsible for that. But I think the fact that Mr. Fedorov has given his endorsement to the new commander-in-chief does mean that essentially this week-long crisis is kind of over.
14: But has it damaged President Zelensky's authority? And if so, what will that mean for the rest of the conflict?
0: It has definitely not been good for President Zelensky. For the second time in a year, he has been forced into a kind of U-turn, although this U-turn perhaps is not quite as dramatic as the one last year when he had to reverse a decision on limiting the powers of the anti-corruption unit in Ukraine. But it is in some ways equally damaging. He has, you know, in the eyes of many, been seen to make the wrong choice and then had to change his mind. People suspect that he acted because he felt that Mr. Fedorov was becoming too popular, and this is not the first time Mr. Zelensky has been accused of trying to remove people who he thinks might pose some kind of political threat in the future. And so it has not been a good week for him. But if, as a result of this, he has a team who have a similar vision, you know, who can function as a coherent team, then something good will have come out of this. And perhaps if Ukrainians continue to see the war turning in their favor, they will forgive and perhaps forget what President Zelensky did a week ago.
14: Paul Adams in Kiev. France has become the latest nation to take action over the harmful effects of social media, banning children under 15 from using it. It's the first country in the EU to do so. The new law, which also prohibits the use of mobile phones in high schools, was passed by an overwhelming majority. But in Paris, there were mixed reactions.
16: Honestly, I discovered Snapchat and Instagram when I was about 15, but things have changed since then. It scares me to see the content some kids post and what they can see online. I think this law will keep them a little safer.
17: I don't think it's a sufficient measure. The more things are forbidden, the more teenagers want to do them. And a young person with a phone in hand has plenty of workarounds, like VPNs.
14: Our Paris correspondent Hugh Schofield told James Kumarasamy how the social media ban will work.
1: It'll be in two stages. The ban will come into effect on September the 1st for new social media accounts. So if you're on September the 1st or 2nd wanting to open a social media account, you will then be asked to provide age verification. All new accounts then will have that stipulation. All existing accounts are given a grace period of 4 months, during which time the platforms themselves will have to have put in place that check. So the onus is entirely on the platforms, you know, Instagram, Snapchat, TikTok, whoever, to institute these checks.
3: And those checks, what do we know of them?
1: Nothing, in the sense that the government is saying you've got to do it this way or that way. It's leaving it up to the platforms themselves to decide how they go about it. It can be use of a third party who will take in passport details or whatever, and then use that to reassure the platform or to assure the platform that the person is of age. Or there are face recognition apps as well, which can read your face. These techniques do exist, and the government is saying to the platforms, you choose, but if you've got to do it, and you've got to do it effectively. If not, you'll be fined.
3: Serious fines? I mean, is this something that the platforms are going to take very seriously, do you think?
1: The fine, it says, could go up to 6% of their worldwide turnover for the platforms.
14: Hugh Schofield in Paris. On the first day of the US-Israeli war on Iran, a strike hit a primary school in the southern Iranian city of Mina, killing 156 people, 120 of them children. Almost 5 months on, the US has still not released the findings of its investigation into what happened, although media reports of an initial assessment suggested the US military was likely responsible. President Trump has said it may never be known who was to blame. Our senior international correspondent, Nawal Al-Magafi, producer Jasmine Dyer and camera journalist Jack Garland have been given rare access to visit the site. Their report contains distressing testimony throughout.
4: In the blazing heat, the search continues. Months after a missile hit the Shajara Tayyiba school in Minab, people here are still looking for what remains of those who were killed. The authorities were keen for us to visit because this attack has become a big part of Iran's case to the world. Local officials say 156 people died here, including 120 children.
6: I've been teaching here for 6 years, and I'm a first grade teacher.
4: We meet Amina Nadimi. She leads us through what's left of the building. The walls that remain are bright, with painted balloons, flowers, and children's writing. She points up to where the girls' classrooms once were, and to where they collapsed into the boys' classrooms below.
6: You can't call it a school. Here, there are only walls that smell of death, grief, and the blood that was shed here.
4: Parents, desperate to find their children, arrived to a horrific scene after the attack in February.
6: I thought, why are they coming here? There's no one inside. Everyone has fled. I didn't know they were all under the rubble.
4: Reza was one of the first emergency responders to arrive.
23: I saw one of my relatives. He was begging that just found my child, found my son. I couldn't tell her that your son is not alive.
4: Experts say evidence indicates it was a U.S. strike that hit the Shajara Tayyiba school in Minab, southern Iran. They've also questioned whether the school was hit because of its proximity to an Islamic Revolutionary Guard Corps site. The U.S. is yet to release the findings of its own inquiry. Many had hoped foreign intervention would bring political change after months of bloody anti-regime protests. Reza's adamant there was no military activity in the area.
23: The place of the army and everything that was near here is changed. There wasn't any army or anyone that be related to this regime around here.
4: I'm walking around the cemetery where many of the children killed in the Manab school attack have been buried. And around me, there are so many families that have come to visit their young children. They come here every day. I can see some of the siblings of those that were killed kissing the photos of their loved ones that stand by their grave. There are some that are so young that they're playing in between the different tombstones. There is row after row after row of graves. It's a really sobering place to be.
5: Masume lost her 9-year-old daughter, Sateyesh, in the attack.
7: The school had gone. There was only the smell of smoke and children's hair. I saw a hand, a foot. They had been torn to pieces.
5: Like many of the parents here, her grief has become intertwined with anger.
7: May Trump be destroyed. May he drown in the blood of these children. And may he be afflicted with such suffering that everyone hears about it.
5: In a country deeply divided over its authoritarian leadership, the strike on this school has united many in grief. A stark reminder that every war brings with it a devastating human cost.
14: Nawal al-Makafi reporting from Minab in southern Iran on condition that none of her material was used on the BBC Persian service. These restrictions apply to all international media operating in Iran. Listening to the newsroom from the BBC World Service. The two biggest players in the multi-billion dollar weight loss drug industry are heading to court. The maker of Wegovy and Ozempic, Novo Nordisk, has launched legal action accusing its arch rival Eli Lilly, which makes Mounjaro and Zepbound, of false advertising by suggesting its weight loss drugs perform better.
8: In a study, people using Lilly's Zepbound lost an average of 50 pounds compared to an average of 33 pounds with up to a 2.4 milligram dose of the Wegovy injection.
14: The U.S. is only one of a handful of countries that allow pharmaceutical companies to advertise prescription medicines directly to consumers. Novo Nordisk is now seeking damages, including some profits its rival allegedly made from the ads. John Kuckelman from Novo Nordisk spoke to Bloomberg.
9: They're using an old, outdated study that is a head-to-head study, which is no longer current. And if they were using current data, it paints a very different picture. What we will show first is that it's obviously misleading. So the only outcome and the only right thing to do is to pull these advertisements and to pull them this morning.
14: Our business correspondent in New York, Samira Hussein, has the details.
24: The Danish firm Novo Nordisk filed a lawsuit in the U.S. claiming Eli Lilly made adverts that created the misleading impression that Eli Lilly's medicines are superior. Now, the American pharmaceutical giant hit back, saying it firmly stood behind its advertising, that it was grounded in the most direct scientific evidence available. Novo says that the ads compare the highest approved doses from Eli Lilly to lower doses of Novo's, while omitting newer, higher dose options. Now, Novo says it is seeking a court order requiring Eli Lilly to pull its ads and instead run what it called corrective advertising campaign. Now, the two companies are locked in a fierce battle to dominate the weight loss industry, especially here in the U.S., which, by some estimates, could be worth more than $100 billion by 2030.
14: Samira Hussein in New York. It is almost a month since twin earthquakes struck Venezuela. More than 5,000 people are known to have died and recovery efforts are still going on. In other times, Venezuelans might have been keeping a close eye on the US criminal case facing their ousted leader, Nicolas Maduro. He and his wife, Celia Flores, are due to return to a New York court on Wednesday for a hearing about their alleged participation in a drug trafficking operation. But as Will Grant reports, people in Venezuela itself have other things to worry about.
25: Everywhere you turn in La Guaira, there's more evidence of the devastation, whether it is social housing on this side of the road, down near a place called Playa Los Cocos, or indeed on the other side of the road where you see businesses and homes, private homes, also completely crushed. The picture, everywhere you turn, remains one of devastation. Of course, now the heavy machinery is moving a lot of the rubble, but there are still family members burrowing into the remnants of those homes, trying to find the bodies of their missing loved ones. And in that context, it's very hard to imagine the idea of the ex-president, Nicolas Maduro, facing drug trafficking charges in a US courtroom. Most people we've spoken to say they simply don't have capacity to think about that now. Yes, many remain extremely angry at not just this government, but previous governments for the state of the nation, and that they believe he should be facing charges. But many others say all they can focus on now is this moment.
10: Right now, we all feel like we don't have a president here. No one at all. Our president is ourselves, our families, and the Venezuela people, because in truth, it really doesn't feel like we have a leader.
11: Honestly, Maduro has never worried about whether the Venezuelan people are doing well. That has always been a lie. What matters to them is how they're doing, nothing more. Whether things go well or badly for him now is down to God above. Only he will give the answer to that and a solution to all of this, too.
25: As you were hearing from both of those grieving family members, they have no interest in what is happening in New York or what is happening to their ex-president, Nicolas Maduro. All they are concerned about right now is what's happening in here in the rubble in La Guaira in the search for their missing relatives.
14: Will Grant, reporting from Venezuela. From gadgets like wearable trackers to high-tech innovations such as smart mattresses and headbands, sleep monitoring has become an obsession for many. But new developments in sleep health technology are focusing on disease prediction, as our reporter Shona McCallum has been finding out.
12: According to research, nearly half of all Americans and around 40% of people in the UK are tracking their sleep. And I'm not just talking about the duration. I'm talking about really drilling into all aspects. So room temperature, the time you go to bed, how long it takes for you to fall asleep once the lights go out, which is something called sleep latency. REM sleep, which means rapid eye movement. That's the stage of sleep where most of your dreams happen. Deep sleep or slow wave sleep, which is the time of the night that supports the memory, growth and cell regeneration. There's a lot to it. Now, this can be done using wearables, smart rings such as the Oura, the Samsung Galaxy or the Lunar Ring are ones that are popular, but also by devices that you wear on your wrist. So things like the Whoop and of course watches like the Garmin, the Fitbit or the Apple Watch. All of these look at things like your breathing, your heart rate and your body movement, and they usually give you a score in the morning based on a combination of all of those things. I went to Withings, a French health tech company, after trying out their sleep analyzer. Now, this is a kind of device that's like a small mat. It goes under the mattress, so you don't have to wear it and it's not intrusive. And it was the first sleep tracker to provide sleep lab metrics without anything to wear. It's what the industry calls a needable. That's technology in your environment rather than on your body.
13: Manon Navalu is the mechanical manager at Withings.
18: The pressure sensor records changes. When you breathe, your thoracic rise and fall will be recorded here as well.
12: The tech aims to, by monitoring what it can through the movement of your body, heart and breathing, build a health score that can pre-detect disease and connect you with a doctor at exactly the right time. So after looking at the mechanics of the sleep analyzer, I went through my own data with Withings founder Eric Carril.
20: I see that you are sleeping a low number of hours.
18: Mm-hmm. And what about this sleep score then? At the moment we're seeing I've got 49, it's out of 100.
20: What we see is that your duration is quite low. If you have taken a glass of wine last night, your heart rate, which has been higher at the beginning of the night and then decreasing.
18: Regularity, I guess, is something that you're going to be tracking over a longer period of time.
20: Yes.
18: If we look at, for example, April, we've got more green there. So April, I slept slightly better.
20: Yeah, exactly.
18: Last month, more yellows creeping in, and this month, more red.
20: This evolution is very important to detect a lot of things, like a disease which is coming, and probably you are preparing to be ill. It's why sleep is very important and can really affect your health.
12: So you can see the range of different things I was able to determine from my own data. But of course, I wanted to talk to an expert as well.
26: I'm Derek van Dijk, Professor of Sleep and Physiology at the Surrey Sleep Research Centre at the University of Surrey. We know that when we compare the measures of those devices against gold standard measures, it's quite difficult. With gold standard, we bring people into the laboratory, we put electrodes on their head, close to their eyes, we measure muscle tone. And if we have those signals, we can very accurately quantify sleep according to very well-established criteria.
13: So these are not medical devices providing that gold standard sleep study, but they do have their uses.
26: Some of these devices are used in real research studies. One of the big advantages of those devices is that you can record sleep for many, many nights, weeks or months, which is something that's very difficult to do in the laboratory with your gold standard methods.
14: Sleep and physiology professor Dirk Jan Dyke, ending that report by Shona McCallum. New research suggests that chimpanzees and bonobos use hugs to reassure each other before tense situations, such as feeding time. Scientists studying humans' closest ape relatives say our use of touch to build trust and keep the peace may go back millions of years, as Helen Briggs reports.
0: Anyone who watches team sports may be familiar with the sight of players joining a huddle before a big match. Researchers studying chimpanzees and bonobos in African sanctuaries found our closest ape relatives do something similar before feeding time, one of the most competitive moments in their day. As they waited for food, the apes touched, embraced, and sometimes kissed one another. Those with the most reassuring physical interactions were more likely to feed peacefully alongside others. The researchers believe this behaviour may date back at least 7 million years, suggesting that using touch to build trust and cooperation is an ancient social skill shared by humans and great apes alike.
14: Our science reporter, Helen Briggs. I'll be back with the summary in just a moment, but that's it for now from the newsroom.
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29: This is the BBC World Service, and after the news, the global story. The CPAC conference is used as a barometer of who's up and who's down in US conservative politics. It's now come to the UK for the first time, hosting speakers from across the global right in a mission to, quote, save Britain, save the West. But how much appetite is there internationally for MAGA-style politics? Join me, Tristan Redman, in 2 minutes.
14: BBC News with Oliver Conway. President Zelensky of Ukraine has sacked the commander of the armed forces, Oleksandr Sirsky. The move comes days after the removal of the popular defence minister, Mykhailo Fedorov, which triggered mass protests. General Sirsky has been replaced by a younger general, Mykhailo Drapatyi. France's president, Emmanuel Macron, has welcomed a parliamentary vote banning children under 15 from accessing social media. The bill also requires high schools to prohibit mobile phones. The American firm OpenAI has disclosed that its advanced artificial intelligence models independently hacked another tech company to steal information needed to pass an internal evaluation. OpenAI described it as an unprecedented security incident. The US military says it's carried out an 11th consecutive night of strikes against Iran. Iranian news agencies reported that air defences were activated over Tehran and explosions heard in Tabriz. On Tuesday, Iran threatened to escalate attacks against American and allied interests if Washington attacked its nuclear sites. President Trump has directed his administration to allow US airlines to fly directly to Lebanon for the first time in 4 decades. The change came after a landmark meeting with his Lebanese counterpart, Joseph Aoun, at the White House. A court hearing is set to take place in Nigeria at the site of the country's largest ever methamphetamine seizure. 10 suspects, including 3 Mexican nationals, are accused of running a multi-million dollar operation in a forest laboratory. They have pleaded not guilty. And researchers studying chimpanzees and bonobos in African sanctuaries have found they use touch to build trust before the most competitive moment of their day, feeding time. As they waited for food, the apes touched, embraced and sometimes kissed. Those with the most reassuring physical interactions fed peacefully. BBC News.
1: Australia. We'll be in Japan. We'll be back in Argentina. We'll be back in Poland. We're going to be in Germany.
29: The Conservative Political Action Conference, CPAC. Think of it as a sort of political Coachella for the MAGA movement.
1: In Italy, obviously, Great Britain, we haven't given up on Western Europe at all.
29: And it's expanding overseas. This is Matt Schlapp, chair of CPAC, at its first event in the United Kingdom a few days ago.
1: What they are doing in your country to destroy it, they are doing in my country to destroy it. This is the fight of our lives.
29: Some VIP tickets for the London event were priced at more than $13,000. Prices that many people in the UK would balk at. And there was an American-style feel to the event. Prayers to open the meeting, popular outright podcasters, and anti-abortion speakers flown in from the US.

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1: So the Conservative Political Action Conference was founded in 1974. Ronald Reagan was one of the first speakers. And for the first few years, CPAC was this kind of grassroots event, which was about exchanging conservative ideas. So it's about bringing people together from across the movement. And it's become a barometer of who's up and who's down in the Republican Party. CPAC has also expanded to other countries. It's been in Hungary, Poland, Brazil. And, you know, you get these big right-wing figures like Viktor Orban, the former prime minister of Hungary, Javier Milei, the president of Argentina. He spoke at CPAC in the US. You remember the scene of him handing the chainsaw to Elon Musk and saying, you know, we're going to slash state spending.
2: This is the chainsaw for bureaucracy. Chainsaw!
1: So you get these kind of like set piece, big speeches from big figures across the right. And this is the first time that sort of brand is coming to the UK.
3: Well, the pictures that I've seen of CPAC in the United States are always of kind of large-scale, glitzy, flashy affairs. When you think of political events in the UK, it's more sort of urns of tea and biscuits and maybe sort of evening receptions with slightly warm white wine.
1: Sounds good to me.
3: How does the American-style political event transpose to the UK format?
1: So CPAC Great Britain took place at the Intercontinental Hotel near the O2. The O2 is one of the biggest music venues in the UK. I was there a few weeks ago watching Robin. Very different crowd.
3: I'm sure.
1: Far fewer short leather shorts. And this hotel is kind of grand. It has a big view looking over the city of London. Mm-hmm. So the financial district, that district of power. So there was a veneer of glamour. But you didn't have to look too deeply to see that it probably wasn't as flashy as the US events tend to be. But the tickets for this event were being advertised on the CPAC website from £75.
3: Mm-hmm. Which is what, like, so $90 approximately?
1: Yes, up to £10,000, which is, you know, more than $13,000.
3: That's a lot of money. Was anyone actually paying that amount of money?
1: It was very difficult to weigh up. And I think if you'd been hoping for that sort of level of glamour, you definitely weren't getting it here. So you had the sort of main ballroom, and then you had this room of stands from sponsors, such as Tally Money, which is a gold company. And then you also had a golf simulator.
3: Mm-hmm.
1: You know, it's this kind of like little Trumpian touches, but without the kind of big scale glamour of the US event.
3: Did you go on the golf simulator?
1: Yeah, I did.
3: How did it go?
1: Well, my swing is very poor. I have no follow through. I mean, but the computer screen made me look like I'd done a great job.
3: Yes, okay.
1: Yeah, it was definitely there to flatter people.
3: So it was augmented golf?
1: Yeah.
3: Okay, all right. So CPAC, very established event in the United States at this point. I mean, it has had little outposts around the world. But why is it coming to the UK, and why is it coming to the UK now?
1: So the woman who's brought it to the UK is called Liz Truss, and she'll be familiar to anyone in the UK. She was actually one of our prime ministers for 49 days in 2022.
3: One of the shortest serving prime ministers in UK history.
1: Yes, but she said that she wants a Trump-style revolution.
4: All of the people here are working to make America great again. I believe that we can make Britain great again.
1: And I spoke to her about this.
5: Liz Truss, former British Prime Minister and Chair of CPAC GB. Thank you so much for joining us.
6: Great pleasure.
5: So please tell me, I know you've spoken at CPAC in the US before. You've obviously been very inspired by what's happening over there. And our listeners, a lot of them are in the US. We're really all about where the world and America meet. What made you think that that's something that needs to be brought over to Britain?
6: Well, this CPAC is a global movement, so I've also spoken at CPACs in Hungary and also in Australia. And what it is about is bringing together

0: people that believe in liberty and sovereignty, but they're not necessarily affiliated to one political party. It's a movement of people who are concerned about issues like free speech, concerned about issues like migration, concerned about issues like net zero.
1: Her argument is that politics in the UK has been in terminal decline for decades.
0: What I think about Britain is the country is in serious trouble. The fact that we're on our seventh prime minister in 10 years shows there's a problem, and we have a problem with the overall system.
1: She said to me that when she looks at Donald Trump and Javier Milei in Argentina, she sees people who've come in to shake things up. She says that we have a lot in common with Donald Trump here in the UK.
0: Obviously, I believe in low taxes. Donald Trump believes in low taxes. He believes in a strong America, you know, and being proud of being an American, like I am proud of being British.
1: Liz Truss, just to give a little bit of background without going into it too much, she basically launched what was known as the mini budget. She announced unfunded tax breaks that then shocked the markets and caused mortgage rates to soar. So people are still feeling some of the effects 4 years on. And since she resigned from office, she's had a kind of curious place in public life.
2: We're taking a new approach. It will be uncensorable and uncancellable. We can't give in.
3: Welcome to the first ever edition of The Liz Truss Show.
1: She has her own podcast, YouTube channel.
3: You'd have to be watching the fake news BBC or living on Elon Musk's Mars mission to not know that Britain is going to hell in a handcart.
1: Where she often is interviewing kind of populist or alt-right figures from the US. And so you can see that with her slightly tarnished reputation in the UK, she is trying to pivot herself towards the kind of alt-right in the US.
4: Who are the people who attended CPAC from the United States and from elsewhere in the kind of conservative international firmament?
1: So you had Brad Parscale, who was Trump's campaign manager from 2018 to 2020. You had Mateo Petrescu, who's a former spokesperson for Andrew and Tristan Tate. Mm-hmm. She was there to launch something called the Atlantic Strategy Institute. You had George Simion, who's the leader of the far-right Alliance for the Union of Romanians.
5: Ladies and gentlemen, dear friends from across Europe and the free world, it is an honor to stand before you today, not as a politician who came to promise, but as a fighter who came to warn and to fight.
1: And he's been described by some analysts as a focal point of pro-Kremlin networks during Romania's election last year. He strongly denied being close to the Kremlin. He said he's no friend of Moscow, but that question has kind of hung over him. There was a big Romanian contingent at CPAC. I would say that at some point, maybe a quarter of the room was made up of his fans who'd come over from Romania. And he spoke, and again, this was a kind of buzzword during the 3 days, about replacement theory.
4: Great replacement theory, yes. So the idea that people of colour are being brought into Western nations to change the voting composition of the electorate, is that right?
1: Yeah. And he said,
5: this is not diversity. This is replacement. And the answer is not more compromises. The answer is re-migration.
1: That is sending people back to the countries they came from. So, you know, hearing from somebody who has that kind of standpoint, very interesting when you've heard from what have been establishment figures who are making arguments along the same lines, but I think would be careful, even, you know, Nigel Farage would be very careful about using a term like re-migration. Mm-hmm. And then from the US, you had Jack Posobiec. Now, he runs an alt-right site called Human Events, and he works for Turning Point USA, mm-hmm. which was founded by Charlie Kirk. He has been on Megyn Kelly's show. He's been on Piers Morgan's show. He's been on Tucker Carlson's show. He's also well known for, you know, being controversial. He spread the Pizzagate conspiracy theory. Mm-hmm. And he was invited to CPAC to talk about this alternative media ecosystem mm-hmm. that he's a real big part of. And I spoke to him.
6: You're known for being very provocative.
7: Oh, not me.
6: And at CPAC a few years ago, you said we didn't get all the way with January the 6th. And people will have seen that quoted. What did you mean by that?
7: Well, I think if you actually watch the video instead of just reading the quote, you can sort of hear the inflection in my voice and everyone in the crowd laughs.
6: Mm, yeah. So you meant it purely as a joke?
7: I think it's self-evident.
6: Okay. What?
7: Well, keep in mind that the entire narrative going into that CPAC was that Donald Trump is anti-democracy, that Donald Trump is going to overturn democracy, that you are the end of democracy. So I'm twisting the words back and throwing it in the face. Welcome to the end of democracy, because that's what they had been calling us.
1: And it was really interesting to meet Jack Posobiec because he was very, very polished. He has a good relationship with Trump. Even more so with J.D. Vance.
6: I want to know what you think of Vance. You think Vance is going to be the next president?
7: Oh, he's 48. I call him 48 all the time on Twitter. That's 48. What do you mean? He's right there.
4: Mm-hmm.
1: And he sort of spotted me from across the room. And he spotted me holding my BBC microphone. And he went, Hannah, he doesn't know me at all.
4: Mm-hmm.
1: And he came up and he gave me a big hug.
4: Really?
1: Yeah.
4: That's interesting.
1: And even though his whole speech, and he's spoken about this often, is about the right needing to create a new media ecosystem mm-hmm. that isn't bound by the constraints, as they would see it, of mainstream media.
4: Mm-hmm.
1: This is a man who is close to power
4: mm-hmm.
1: and may not be a household name here, not a household name across all of the USA, but he is somebody who is certainly a rising star.
4: Yeah.
1: And I think it is that deftness of being able to play between the kind of alt-right media scene.
4: Yes.
1: And speak, as he would see it, I'm sure, in a sort of unfettered way, and knowing how to work with the mainstream media to gain more popularity and more profile. He helps run Turning Point USA, which is attended by hundreds of thousands of young people, sometimes at their events. And it's been noted that CPACs over the past few years have been less well attended than they were sort of 5-6 years ago. And perhaps that is because people are turning away from CPAC and turning towards things like Turning Point that has this kind of younger energy and speaks to what they might term the new media.
8: My name is Jack Gordon, Jack of all trades on social media.
9: Right, and how old are you and where have you come from?
8: I'm 22 years old and I came from Amsterdam, but originally Canada.
9: Okay, and how about you?
1: And I spoke to a group of men in their early 20s. They've all got their own YouTube channels and podcasts. They weren't impressed by what they'd heard at CPAC. What they told me was that this is all the same arguments. These are establishment figures. And we are the new generation. We're going to be in power and we are going to destroy feminism. And what you're hearing here is irrelevant.
9: Incels are going to run.
1: I mean, one of them told me that incels are going to be running the UK within a few years.
4: Mm-hmm.
1: Some points to be worked out. But the point is that CPAC, in trying to be a sort of broad church of conservatives, had a somewhat confused feeling message. Is it for people who want to be in mainstream power, who want to speak to
4: yes.
1: mainstream media? Or is it for those alt-right people who say, well, the type of controversial things that we want to say won't be featured in the mainstream? Another figure I spoke to who'd been invited from the US was a man called Seth Gruber.
10: Seth Gruber, CEO and founder of the White Rose Resistance. We're a Christian pro-life organization in the States.
1: He is an anti-abortion campaigner, anti-transgender campaigner, because of what he sees as his deep Christian belief. Now, what he was saying was very contentious.
10: I came from a uterus, so speaking as a former fetus, I'm like super grateful my mom didn't pay someone to rip my limbs off in utero. So I have the right to fight against abortion and a right to stop other people from killing their unborn babies. And if I can help in any way, stay the madness and inspire people to use their voice and courage in Great Britain, then I will, and I would welcome the same kind of voices in America.
4: Well, abortion is not a political wedge issue in the UK in the same way that it is in the United States, is it?
1: Mm. But he'd been flown over to talk about this. But what was interesting to me about him was the religiosity of it. And that was a theme that you definitely saw coming through the conference. And that felt very, very different to British political conferences that I've been to.
4: There's not a lot of religion at British political conferences, generally speaking, right?
1: And CPAC started with a prayer each day.
4: Yes.
1: There was this kind of through line of Christian nationalism coming through in several of the speakers. So really very interesting, really very different to what you would see at basically at any political event in the UK.
4: Were there any other MAGA A-listers at the event, people who are household names in the US and around the world?
1: Ron DeSantis was meant to be coming.
4: Mm-hmm.
1: They announced his name several times on the second day of the conference, and he didn't turn up. The organisers say that his plane was grounded, but he would have been the biggest US name.
4: Well, how about Nigel Farage? He's well known outside of Britain. He portrays himself as a good friend of Donald Trump. He's one of the favourites to become the next Prime Minister of Great Britain, if polls are to be believed. You went to go and see him speak. What was that like?
1: There was definitely more excitement about Nigel Farage than about any other speech at this conference.
11: Please welcome to the stage, leader of Reform UK and parliamentary candidate for Clapton, Nigel Farage.
1: The room was completely full of people, and people of all ages, which was quite interesting to see. He came out onto the stage, and he has this kind of swagger in the way that he carries himself. People were immediately clapping and whooping for him.
12: Well, thank you very much indeed. It's a pleasure to see CPAC in what we used to call Great Britain.
1: And he spoke without an auto cue for about 45 minutes, which I hadn't seen any of the other speakers do. And his argument was that Britain is broken, that British people have forgotten what British values are, that there is no ability for free speech in the country. And he said,
12: we're actually engaged in a battle for the very soul of our nation, to define what we actually are, what we stand for, what our values are, because they're under attack in just the most astonishing and extraordinary way.
1: People talk a lot about Farage's charisma, and there have been local council elections in which Reform did very well recently as well. So that's why people are kind of looking at him as this maybe potential next prime minister. But the thing is, he's not actually a member of parliament at the moment, because he resigned his seat in Clacton, in the south of the country.
4: In a surprise move.
1: In a surprise move. In May, stories started to come out about his having accepted a £5 million donation from a crypto billionaire called Christopher Harborne.
4: That's almost $7 million.
1: Yes. And he accepted this donation before he became an MP.
4: Mm-hmm.
1: And so his argument is that he can do whatever he likes with that money. It wasn't donated to him as Nigel Farage MP. It was donated to him as Nigel Farage, citizen and leader of Reform UK.
4: Yes.
1: And his story has changed several times over the months about why he needed that £5 million. Sometimes he said he needed it for security. Sometimes he's merely said, I can spend it on what I want. He said at times I could spend it on expensive cars if I wanted to spend it on that. But this story, which Reform UK was trying to bat away as nothing, has really stuck.
4: Mm-hmm.
1: And it's led to Nigel Farage resigning his seat in what he portrays as a mainstream media smear campaign.
12: This happened in America. Happened in America with lawfare being used and many, many other things. And I found myself and my colleagues being adjudged to be guilty of virtually everything, every single day.
4: This CPAC conference took place in the wake of the killing of Anne Widdecombe, who was a prominent former spokesperson for the Reform Party, which is Nigel Farage's party, and a veteran Conservative MP, now retired. She was found dead in her home the week before last, and she was killed in what police are calling was a suspected targeted attack. Did people talk about that killing at the event?
1: It was a shadow that hung over the entire event. On the first day, Liz Truss and Matt Schlapp stood and did their opening remarks, and then Liz Truss turned to show this slideshow of pictures of Anne Widdecombe, and she broke down into tears. What's happened since CPAC is that a man called Joshua Kerry, who's 28, has been charged with Anne Widdecombe's murder. And it's something that several of the speakers showed concern about in terms of MPs and former MPs' safety.
4: The difference, Hannah, between UK politics and US politics is so stark. But what did this event at CPAC tell you about the direction that UK politics might be moving in to emulate the United States more?
1: Yeah. I think it would be really easy to dismiss this event as a flop. And if you read a lot of the press coverage, it's focused on how empty the ballroom was, how tepid the reception was when some of the speakers were on stage. But it's not just about how many people were in the room. It's about the kinds of ideas that they were bringing forth about British identity, American identity, outsiders, migrants as being a threat to British values, British Christian values. That was spoken about a lot. And I think what was most interesting to me is stylistically what this CPAC was trying to learn from the US. The mainstream right in the UK is at an inflection point. The Conservative government, after 14 years, is out of power. And I think they're trying to work out what they represent now. Mm-hmm. And one of the things that Liz Truss is doing is looking to the US, where politics is done in a bolder, shinier way, mm-hmm. where there's a concept that sometimes controversial speech is allowed on the right. And what she really wants to do, and was trying to prove, I think, with CPAC Great Britain, is that there's a verve and an energy and something that UK politics can learn from the US and the way in which people present themselves on the right.
4: Okay, so at this event, it sounds like a lot of the people there were insiders. I mean, you talked about a lot of young men in suits who were there attending, who were already involved in this side of the political scene. If you're not getting actual voters to attend an event like this, who are energized by the political project on offer, does that tell us something about maybe the levels of enthusiasm for MAGA-style politics in the UK?
1: Well, I spoke to a lot of people at the conference about their views on Donald Trump, and I can't say that anybody was really jumping with excitement about him. Mm-hmm. And, you know, that just as a kind of like anecdotal snapshot bears out where he is in the polling. The mainstream political parties in the UK are definitely feeling the threat of Nigel Farage and Reform, not just because his ideas are speaking to parts of the population who feel they've been unheard, but also because his gregarious style, his speaking off the cuff, not using an auto cue, speaking directly to members mm-hmm. of the audience, mm-hmm. that Trumpian style, it does play well. And I saw that in the room.
4: But the idea that the MAGA right is a political steamroller which is preparing to take over not just the UK, but the whole European continent writ large, the evidence that you've seen at this event would suggest that maybe there is some way to go before that steamroller theory is actually proven.
1: Absolutely.
4: Hannah, thank you so much. That was great.
1: Thank you. Pleasure to be here on the other side of the glass.
4: That was Hannah Moore, a senior journalist here on the team for The Global Story. If you enjoyed the episode, you can subscribe to our show as a podcast. Just search for The Global Story wherever you listen. And that's it from us for today. We'll be back again tomorrow. Cheerio.
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16: Hello and welcome to Newsday on the BBC World Service with Anne Soy in Nairobi and Rob Young in London.
17: The head of the world's nuclear watchdog, Rafael Grossi, tells us that he hopes to get inspectors into Iran soon to examine the country's highly enriched uranium. That's the US's stated reason for the war.
16: Ukraine's president has fired his military commander-in-chief after days of mass protests in Kyiv over the sacking of the popular young defense minister. We'll get the latest on the row that has highlighted splits among Ukrainians.
17: Donald Trump says he'll impose trade tariffs on generic drugs entering the United States. So, will that move make prescriptions more expensive for Americans?
16: And after a court in Indonesia sentenced 19 people to jail for baby trafficking, what's likely to happen to the children at the centre of the case? First, a bulletin of the latest news.
18: BBC News with Roisin Hasty. President Zelensky of Ukraine has dismissed the commander of the armed forces, Oleksandr Sirsky. The move comes days after the removal of the popular defense minister, Mykhailo Fedorov, which triggered mass protests. The two men had clashed over the conduct of the war with Russia. The president did praise General Sirsky for his successes on the battlefield.
19: Oleksandr Sirsky delivered results for Ukraine in the defense of Kyiv, the Kharkiv offensive and the Kursk operation. We have come a long way. Ukraine's defense continues and every warrior must be treated with dignity. I'm grateful to him and to every one of our warriors for Ukraine's strong positions on the front.
18: General Sirsky has been replaced by a younger general, Mykhailo Dropati. Mr. Fedorov welcomed the change, calling it a renewed source of hope. After an 11th consecutive night of US strikes on Iran, the Secretary of State, Marco Rubio, has said Washington is still willing to engage in diplomacy with Tehran. But he told a meeting of Southeastern Asian foreign ministers Iran was not serious about talks. Mr. Rubio again insisted that allowing Iran to control the Strait of Hormuz would create a bad standard going forwards.
20: If we create a precedent in the Middle East where a nation state can decide that they are going to control an international waterway, charge a toll, and if you don't pay them, blow up your ships, we have created a very dangerous precedent, which will repeat itself in other parts of the world, including in this region. So what is at stake here is not simply the issue of what's happening in the Straits of Hormuz. It's a very fundamental principle about freedom of navigation.
18: France's President Emmanuel Macron has hailed a parliamentary vote to ban children under 15 from accessing social media. Under the bill, platforms will need to implement age verification systems. Under 15s will be blocked from creating new accounts from September. However, in Paris, there were mixed reactions to the law.
21: Honestly, I discovered Snapchat and Instagram when I was about 15, but things have changed since then. It scares me to see the content some kids post and what they can see online. I think this law will keep them a little safer.
22: I don't think it's a sufficient measure. The more things are forbidden, the more teenagers want to do them. And a young person with a phone in hand has plenty of workarounds, like VPNs.
18: OpenAI has disclosed that its advanced artificial intelligence models independently hacked another tech company to steal information they needed to pass an internal evaluation. The AI agents managed to break out of a restricted sandbox testing environment to carry out the cyber attack on Hugging Face. OpenAI said it was now implementing strict controls and working with the company to investigate patch vulnerabilities. BBC News. A US judge in Florida has ruled that Donald Trump must hand over financial records as part of his $10 billion defamation lawsuit against the BBC. President Trump sued the corporation last December regarding a Panorama program that edited together different sections of his January the 6th speech. The BBC has sought to have the case dismissed, arguing it wasn't broadcast in the US. A court hearing is set to take place in Nigeria at the site of the country's largest ever methamphetamine seizure. 10 suspects, including 3 Mexican nationals, are accused of running a multi-million dollar operation in a forest laboratory. They've pleaded not guilty, Simi Joloso reports.
0: Investigators say they are increasingly concerned about the expansion of Mexican cartel-linked meth production across Africa. The raid was followed a month later by another bust around 150 kilometers away, where 5 people, including a Mexican national, were arrested. Over the last 3 years, 14 clandestine meth laboratories have been uncovered in Nigeria, South Africa, Kenya, and Mozambique. The crackdowns point to a shift by criminal gangs to use the continent not just as a trafficking hub, but now as a production base.
18: A team of students in the Netherlands have developed what they say is the world's first solar-powered ambulance. Instead of transporting patients to hospital, the futuristic-looking vehicle contains cold storage for vaccines and medicines, a portable X-ray machine, and testing equipment for diseases such as tuberculosis and malaria. And researchers studying chimpanzees and bonobos in African sanctuaries have found they use touch to build trust before the most competitive moment of their day. Feeding time. As they waited for food, the apes touched, embraced, and sometimes kissed. Scientists suggest touching to foster cooperation is an ancient social skill that could date back to at least 7 million years. BBC News.
16: Thank you very much indeed for that bulletin of news. Hello, you're with Newsday from the BBC World Service, live from Nairobi with Anne Soy, and from London with me, Rob Young.
17: Coming up this half hour, you'll hear stories from Iran, Ukraine and Indonesia.
16: Archana Shukla on the business desk has the story of Donald Trump's plan to impose trade tariffs on generic drugs entering the United States.
17: And in sport, Isaac Fannin on the England midfielder Morgan Rogers, who's become the most expensive British footballer in history.
16: Your thoughts on that and all of our other stories welcome, of course, by text or WhatsApp. The number you need is +44 77 86 20 50 85. Well, we start by speaking to a man who played a key role in the row over whether or not Iran is trying to develop nuclear weapons. That was the stated reason by the United States and Israel for their war on Iran, which has continued with yet more strikes across the Middle East overnight, Iran attacking what it called American targets in Kuwait. Well, the Director General of the International Atomic Energy Agency, Rafael Grossi, has said that his IAEA will carry out inspections in Iran under the country's preliminary peace agreement with the United States. He's also in the running to be the next Secretary General of the United Nations. So I've been speaking to Rafael Grossi, first of all, about his main concern when it comes to Iran's atomic ambitions.
2: A few of the fundamental concerning factors remain. And by this, I refer first and foremost to 440 kilograms, some 900 pounds of highly enriched uranium, which is still, of course, in Iran. We're talking about sizable infrastructure, which, albeit attacked severely, I should say, by the United States and damaged considerably during those attacks, still there.
16: And I want to come back to the issue of that highly enriched uranium, if I can, in a moment. In recent days, the Iranian authorities have accused the Americans of bombing a partially constructed nuclear power plant at Darkovin in the southwest of Iran. What do you know about that? What was a nuclear power plant hit?
2: Not yet. Not yet. It has been announced by, and we are aware of Darkovin for a long time. It is not a nuclear power plant at the moment, at least. So this is why I said a few days ago, when the first news of a possible attack were issued by Iran, we were, I think, very clear to say from the beginning, well, there's no nuclear material here. There is no nuclear reactor per se. There is, of course, an intention to have a nuclear reactor at some point and some initial construction work there.
16: When do you think you'll be able to get inspectors into Iran?
2: I don't know. I think we should be there already. It should be soon. The MOU, if you remember, said that within this time frame of 60 days to have a definitive agreement, that all activities related to the monitoring and verification in Iran would be carried out under the supervision, and I'm quoting, the supervision of the IAEA, as it should, because let's not forget that Iran continues to be a contracting party to the Nuclear Non-Proliferation Treaty, the NPT, and because of this, they have a safeguards agreement with us, according to which all activities in Iran should be declared and inspected by us.
16: The foreign ministry in Tehran has said that they aren't going to change the way they cooperate with you unless you stop making what they call political statements.
2: Well, again, of course, I will not enter into an argument with the foreign minister or the foreign ministry, because sometimes those statements are mostly attributed or from the spokesperson, not from Minister Araghchi himself. I don't know this one you are referring to. But first of all, that is an opinion. They are entitled to have an opinion. Everything I say in my capacity and within my authorities as Director General of the IAEA. So they have their opinion, but they also have responsibilities and obligations, and they have to comply with them.
16: You mentioned before the 440 kilograms of highly enriched uranium, which Iran is thought to have. Do you agree with the Americans that it is dust trapped underground?
2: First of all, that is in gas form. It doesn't matter too much. I think it is a way of expressing. I think it was a colorful expression by the president. The material is important. This is highly enriched uranium at very close to weapon level grade. So for us as IAEA, it is very, very important to go back and to check it.
16: Do you think the world is a more dangerous place from a nuclear perspective today than it was just a couple of years ago?
2: I think so, because it is obvious that, first of all, we have this war, which has been triggered by concerns, and I'm not saying whether these are justified or not. I'm trying to be objective here, by concerns about a nuclear program. We have another war, which is very, very important in Europe, between the Russian Federation, a nuclear weapon state, and Ukraine, a non-nuclear weapon state, where there is a nuclear dimension to it, which is very, very important, on and around the Zaporizhia nuclear power plant, where my inspectors are stationed. There have been, during this long conflict, more than 5 years now, moments where issues related to possible use of nuclear weapons or the existence of radiological weapons were mentioned. To that, you have to add the ongoing debate, perhaps this growing impression that due to geopolitical divides, countries are having second thoughts about non-proliferation or their heretofore non-proliferation obligations, in the sense that many countries were relying or are still relying on nuclear umbrellas, which they might feel are not so protective as they used to be in the past. So undoubtedly, to your question, and without wishing to exaggerate things, there is a perception that the nuclear factor is back on the table, and it is growing in its relevance in terms of decision making, in terms of what nations do.
3: Now, you would like to be Secretary General of the United Nations when the current Secretary General's term ends at the end of this year. If you were in that job, how would you try to bring about an end to the conflict between Iran and the United States?
2: Diplomacy. That's the only way. And I say that not on the basis of any wishful thinking. I say that on the basis of my own experience here. I believe that conflicts of this nature can only find a durable, sustainable solution when you have agreements that provide a degree of stability. And what we are lacking here, and we are seeing it, is that reaching the point where you have a stable situation in international relations is something that you can achieve in only in two ways: the violent way through wars, or the diplomatic way, peace, negotiations. You know, as Churchill said, jaw, rather than war.
3: Well, you would need to persuade Donald Trump, of course, with your diplomacy to bring the war with Iran to a conclusion. Do you agree with him, in a sense, then, when he told the General Assembly last year that the United Nations is not even coming close to living up to its potential?
2: I think he's not the only one who thinks that. And I think it's interesting that you mention him, because people say the US do not believe in the UN. I don't think that is true. What they are saying, and some others, many others, is that the UN is not living up to the potential, to the expectations we have on it. If I believed that the UN is hopeless, I would not be a candidate to lead it. If I am so, is because I believe that something can be done.
3: And so what is the one big change then that you would like to bring in if you were to become Secretary General?
2: There are so many things. But if you ask one thing, is that, is restore the UN ability to be adding value, to be an accepted interlocutor for the pursuit of peace, which is not.
3: Rafael Grossi there, the Director General of the International Atomic Energy Agency, also a candidate to be the next head of the United Nations.
17: To Ukraine now, where President Volodymyr Zelensky has fired his military commander-in-chief, Oleksandr Syrsky. The decision comes after days of mass protests in Kyiv over the sacking of the popular young defense minister, Mykhailo Fedorov, who had been in open conflict with Syrsky for months. Our diplomatic correspondent in Kyiv, Paul Adams, reports.
5: Well, look, I think President Zelensky has bowed to the inevitable, frankly, faced with these protests that have been going on for the past week, with vociferous demands, not only that he get rid of General Syrsky, but also that he reappoint Mykhailo Fedorov to his position as defense minister. Now, what he has done tonight is to do one of those two things. He heaped praise on General Syrsky, crediting him with saving this city back in 2022 and with other notable achievements in the course of the past 4 years. He said that they had come on a long journey together, but he announced that he would be moving on and that in his place Mykhailo Dropati would be appointed, a much younger man, a man in his mid-40s, closer in age perhaps to the ousted defense minister, Mr. Fedorov, than the 60-year-old General Syrsky. And it is notable that Mr. Fedorov has tonight welcomed the news. He's called this a breath of fresh air. The two men are thought to be friends. So the fact that Mr. Fedorov has yet to be reappointed himself may not matter so much. President Zelensky says that he has offered him a position. We don't know what Mr. Fedorov's response has been, and we don't know what position was offered. I think there is an expectation, perhaps a hope, that Mr. Fedorov will be back in the administration in some significant capacity, and we may learn about that in the next couple of days. But as far as the protesters who have been on the streets, not just here in Kyiv, but around the country for the past week, are concerned, this is definitely something of a victory.
3: Seems a bit...
17: Paul Adams there in the Ukrainian capital. Well, the shakeup comes at a crucial time in the war. At least 12 Ukrainians have been killed in the last 24 hours as a result of Russian attacks. The United Nations reports that civilian casualties on both sides have surged 37% just in the first half of this year. That's driven mostly by an increase in long-range attacks. Here's the BBC's Ukraine analyst Vitaly Shevchenko.
6: To be successful on the battlefield, Ukraine needs a very capable defense minister and a capable commander-in-chief of the army. Two people who really should work together, and they didn't. And while Mykhailo Fedorov had seemed to be doing so well with his campaign of long-range and medium-range strikes against Russia, he was sacked despite all the successes that were making headlines across Ukraine. And the protests that we've been seeing for the past 6 weeks, the last time I remember anything like this happening was last year, for sort of similar reasons, when President Zelensky's office tried to restrict the authority of two anti-corruption agencies. Back then it worked. His office backtracked. Right now it seems that the protesters only got one of their wishes fulfilled.
17: Shevchenko there.
3: Isaac Fannin is here with the sport, and there has been a shock in the summer transfer window.
7: Yes, it has indeed. England midfielder Morgan Rogers has become the most expensive British footballer in history. Chelsea have officially unveiled the 23-year-old after agreeing a deal with Aston Villa worth, get this, $157 million.
3: And is the consensus that he is worth every penny?
7: I mean, that depends on who you ask. I'm sure Chelsea would say he is definitely worth every penny, but many expected he would go to Arsenal. There was lots of speculation that Arsenal, the reigning Premier League champions, would be signing Rogers, but Chelsea have nipped in, and Argentina winger Alejandro Garnacho could go in the other direction. Villa looking to bring him in on loan. That deal could feature an obligation to buy. Another big shock in the transfer market: Saudi club Al Hilal have agreed a deal worth £68 million to sign winger Crescencio Somerville from West Ham United. The club had been looking to sell players to raise funds following their relegation from the Premier League. So plenty of transfer news now that the World Cup is over, and we'll be trying to bring you as much of it here on Newsday.
3: Isaac, thank you very much indeed. More Sport with Isaac in about 20 minutes' time.
17: You're listening to Newsday from the BBC with Rob Young in London, Isaac Fennin in London as well, and me and Soi in Nairobi. And President Zelensky has replaced the head of Ukraine's armed forces after protests calling for a change in the army leadership. Other headlines we have for you this morning: the U.S. Secretary of State Marco Rubio says that Washington is still willing to negotiate an end to the war with Iran, but Tehran is not serious about talks. And OpenAI has disclosed that advanced AI models broke out of its laboratory to carry out an autonomous cyber attack on another tech firm.
3: We're going to be talking about that in half an hour's time or so. Seems a big development in the world of AI. Right now, though, we're going to talk about Donald Trump and trade tariffs. This time yesterday, we were discussing 50% tariffs on Canadian goods. Well, he's got another announcement, this time a threat to impose tariffs on pharmaceuticals and generic medicines in particular. Archana Shukla joins us from Mumbai to talk about this. What kind of tariff level are we talking about?
8: Well, Rob, you know, Donald Trump says that for the next 2 years, there will not be any tariffs on generic medicines. These are copy versions, low-cost copy versions of branded products that lose the patent. So for the next 2 years, no tariffs. After that, for 1 year, there'll be 100% tariff, and post that, 200% tariff if companies do not promise to set up production facilities in the U.S. He's saying he's doing that to onshore and bring production of pharmaceutical drugs back to the United States. A tall ask, I would say, but then this is what he's planning to do, and it has been on his books for some time now.
3: And so the cost then of these generic medicines to American consumers would triple if these tariffs were to be passed on in full. What are the manufacturers of these generic drugs say? Because a lot of them are based where you are in India, aren't they?
8: Absolutely. And, you know, I've been speaking to a couple of them since morning, and two words that I've heard impractical, not feasible. 2 to 3 years is a very short time frame, one, to move production from one country to the other. We are not talking about making toys. We are talking about making drugs that require a proper process, licenses, clearances, etc. And secondly, the cost of production in the United States is at least 3 to 4 times higher. So most of them I spoke with said that it's impractical without passing it on to the consumers. And that brings to the point, Rob, that you were mentioning. If that happens, pharma companies beyond a point will pass on that numbers cost to the consumers, and it will become more expensive for them. You know, there was a study done in 2022 which showed that the U.S., by prescribing generic medicines, saved around $220 billion worth of savings they made just for generic medicines. And if we look at the numbers in terms of number of prescriptions that are doled out, 9 out of 10 prescriptions are for generic medicine. So it's entirely the U.S. consumers who would be at the receiving end if such a large tariff is passed on. But if you actually look at it, many companies also say that he's given a 2-year time frame window. That's a long time to negotiate with the Trump administration to work something out. And also he's negotiating trade deals with different countries, so that could also have an impact. Maybe this is a negotiating tool for a trade deal with the US, with India, with China, with other countries that supply these generic medicines. So India, China and Europe would be the 3 key regions that supply these generic medicines to the US. But yes, consumers in the US could be at the receiving end. Just one very quick thing, Rob. There are also drug shortages which are happening in the US right now for the last several years. Just last month, US FDA reached out to companies in India to supply some chemotherapy drugs that are in shortage. And some of the experts point to that. Human rights groups say that tariffs like these could make these shortages even worse.
3: All right. Archana Shukla in Mumbai. Thank you.
17: Now, a court in Indonesia has sentenced 19 people to jail for baby trafficking, with the ringleader getting 7 years in prison. The case involved dozens of Indonesian children, with at least 12 sent to Singapore. Lisa Tambunan was at the court for the ruling.
9: The atmosphere in the Indonesian courtroom was tense as the judge delivered verdicts for the 19 people involved in the trafficking ring. All were found guilty of trafficking at least 34 babies between 2023 and 2024, with sentences varying according to each defendant's role. Li Su Yuan, the 70-year-old woman known as the ringleader, kept a straight face as the judge sentenced her to 7 years in jail. It was different for Astri Fitrinika, one of the brokers who sourced and procured babies in Indonesia. She broke down in tears as the judge handed her 6 years and 7 months. Throughout the trial, the defendants had denied any wrongdoing. Some argued they thought they were only helping with paperwork, or said they hadn't realized they were part of an illegal adoption network. The sentences were lighter than prosecutors had sought. They demanded 10 years for the ringleader alone. Her lawyer said the judge's decision reflected truer justice, though he called it still a heavy sentence given her age.
10: Indeed, it may still seem somewhat harsh. Given her advanced age, she is elderly, over 70 years old. But we must respect the judge's consideration. My client accepts it.
9: Prosecutors now have 7 days to decide whether to accept the ruling or appeal. The case first came to light last year when a man in West Java filed a police report saying his child had been kidnapped. Investigation revealed an underground adoption process which had not gone as planned. The man who reported the kidnapping did not receive his full promised payment before he lost contact with his child. Further investigation exposed the scale of the ring. Dozens of babies recruited under the guise of helping parents who couldn't afford to keep them. The case has drawn attention to the economic hardship driving some Indonesian families to give up their children with little choice and a market ready to exploit that desperation. Court documents show at least 12 babies were sent to Singapore, adopted by families who, based on false information from the traffickers, had no idea of their true origins. The court heard the ringleader's contacts in Singapore paid up to $14,000 per child, with most of that money staying with the middlemen. The fate of the children they raised remains unclear. One father told the BBC, "I do not wish to focus on the verdict itself. My main concern has always been and continues to be what will happen to my son." His question and that of other Singaporean parents remains unanswered.
17: Lisa Tambunan reporting there from the court in Indonesia. You're listening to the BBC to Newsday from the BBC. There's plenty more to come.
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3: Hello, you're with Newsday from the BBC World Service with Anne Soy in Nairobi and Rob Young in London.
17: One of Ghana's most influential opposition politicians has been sentenced to 20 years in prison with hard labour in a judgment that could reshape the country's long-running battle against illegal mining.
3: And OpenAI says its advanced artificial intelligence models independently hacked another tech company. So have humans lost control of AI?
18: BBC News with Roisin Hasty. President Zelensky has dismissed Ukraine's top general in one of the biggest shakeups of the military leadership since the start of Russia's full-scale invasion. The armed forces commander, Oleksandr Sirsky, has been replaced by a younger general, Mykhailo Dropati. The popular defense minister, Mykhailo Fedorov, whose own removal from office triggered mass protests, welcomed the change. After an 11th consecutive night of U.S. strikes on Iran, the Secretary of State, Marco Rubio, has said Washington is still willing to engage in diplomacy with Tehran, but Iran was not serious about talks. President Trump has directed his administration to allow U.S. airlines to fly directly to Lebanon for the first time in four decades. It followed a landmark meeting with his Lebanese counterpart, Joseph Owen, in the White House. U.S. media say the Trump administration has reached a broad nuclear agreement with Saudi Arabia. The deal could lead to the Saudis enriching their own fuel for nuclear reactors. France's President Emmanuel Macron has thanked Parliament for passing a ban on children under 15 accessing social media. Platforms will need to implement age verification systems and high schools must prohibit mobile phones. OpenAI has disclosed that its advanced artificial intelligence models autonomously hacked another tech company. It then stole information needed to pass an internal evaluation. OpenAI called it an unprecedented security incident. A court hearing is set to take place in Nigeria at the site of the country's largest ever methamphetamine seizure. 10 suspects are accused of running a multi-million dollar operation. And researchers studying chimpanzees and bonobos in African sanctuaries have found they use touch to build trust before the most competitive moment of their day, feeding time. They embraced and even kissed. Those with the most reassuring physical interactions were more likely to feed peacefully alongside others.
3: Thank you very much indeed for that summary of the news there. Hello, you're with Newsday from the BBC World Service with Anne Soy in Nairobi and Rob Young in London. Thanks for joining us today.
17: Coming up over this half hour, you'll hear stories from Ghana, Haiti and Canada.
3: We're also going to ask if humans have lost control of artificial intelligence after OpenAI said that its advanced AI models chose to hack another tech company.
17: And in sport, Isaac Fennin on the England midfielder Morgan Rogers, who's become the most expensive British footballer in history.
3: If you know him, do you think he's worth it? Plus 44 77 86 20 50 85. That's also the number for your comments and all of our stories on the programme today.
17: One of Ghana's most influential opposition politicians has been sentenced to 20 years in prison with hard labour in a landmark ruling that could reshape the West African country's long-running battle against illegal mining. If you're listening earlier this week, you might have heard a report by the BBC's Ed Butler, who spoke to one illegal mine worker in Ghana who said that he felt forced into that dangerous sector.
4: We do illegal mining. We filter the mood, pound it. From there, we got what you want, which is the gold. Job facility in this country is low. So most of the youth, they came here just to make ends meet. It's a place for survival.
11: And do you use mercury to refine the gold?

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1: Thank you very much, Rob. I think that for us in the environmental sector, we are really excited. Actually, we welcome this particular sentence and conviction, more because also we have for a long time been struggling as a country to get this menace really under wraps. And also because if you look at all the efforts Ghana has been trying to put in to deal with illegal and irresponsible mining, what we call galamsey, the major problem we have all seen after many dialogues across the country is that most often a lot of politically exposed persons are involved. There are a lot of financiers, there are a lot of kingpins. These people, you don't see them in the pits, but the people who finance and fund this illegal activity. So even when you arrest the people in the pits, they still go ahead and get new people to come back and still continue working. So getting really somebody who we know with a lot of impunity has had his way for a long time, even to the extent of taking his own tax to go into a forest reserve, for the government officials from the forest reserve so that they can do their illegal mining, is really, really good for us. We think that it's going to send a strong message to everyone. The judiciary is saying, no, we are not going to tolerate impunity. And if you're politically exposed and you get involved in galamsey, then the law will come after you. You see, the situation became so difficult to the extent that somewhere in 2019, the government sought to really make it more punitive for anybody engaged in illegal mining. So the law, the new law 2019 said, if you facilitate, if you aid, if you abet and finance galamsey, you are liable for summary conviction of nothing less than 15 years and nothing more than 25 years imprisonment. So I think it is also
2: well, the opposition. The opposition MPP in Ghana have reacted with anger to the judgment. They've said it's a politically motivated sentencing. 20 years with hard labour. Does that not seem excessive to you?
1: Well, I don't think so, because, I mean, I guess they are complaining because it is one of their own. And I think Ghana, we tend to have issues where every little issue now becomes politicized due to the polarization along party lines. But I think that for most of us, I mean, we're looking at how the menace of galamsey is destroying our forests, destroying our water body, food security, exposing a lot of us to bad health and risk. We think that this decision is very, very crucial, because we have been struggling to get enforcement thing going and all of that. So it is not really about the party. And we've even been forced to ask ourselves, does it mean that the opposition doesn't care about everything that is happening to Ghana when you look at our forests, our water, and our food because of galamsey? Now, I think what is even interesting, we need to bear in mind, is that the very law that convicted Chairman Wuntu was actually passed by the opposition somewhere in 2019. They themselves said, no, galamsey is getting out of hand. We should make it more punitive for anybody, particularly exposed persons. So I think this is the first time we're seeing the government saying, yeah, there's the law, we are going to use it and make sure that the fight against galamsey is addressed as it should.
2: So are there other politicians, perhaps in the governing party, without giving us any names, of course, that you think should be also being prosecuted for this?
1: Oh, yeah, certainly. I think that...
2: And do you think you'll get to see those prosecutions?
1: Well, I think that is what we are really keen to see, because it's actually now the responsibility of the government to demonstrate to every Ghanaian that, look, this particular conviction is not for political expediency or for environment, but making sure that every other political exposed person who has been found or has been alleged to be engaged in illegal mining or galamsey is also processed and convicted as need be.
2: Thank you very much.
1: Time will tell us if this is going to be the case.
2: Time will tell. All right. Thank you very much indeed. We'll keep watching that. Daryl Bosu there, Deputy Director of the International Environmental Organization, AROSHA. Thank you.
3: The United Nations.

0: And Security Council has been told that children in Haiti are being jailed for years without appearing before a judge. The report comes from the UN Secretary General's Special Representative for Children and Armed Conflict, and I spoke to her a little earlier. Here's Vanessa Fraser.
1: When I was in Haiti, I went to visit this detention facility called Sermicol. It is in Port-au-Prince. And this center was actually set up for less than 100 children who are supposed to be detained there. They are in conflict with the law. However, on the day that I visited, there were 575 total detainees there, of which only 87 were children. The remaining detainees were adults. When I started speaking to the children, some of which have now become adults, you know, I heard a lot of harrowing stories from them. There were boys who have been detained for even up to 8 years without even having seen a judge yet. I mean, I spoke to boys who were arrested at 14, are now 22, and don't even know what they are being charged with.
0: You say that they were in conflict with the law. Some do not even know why they are being held. Are there any records whatsoever to record why they were taken in for in the first place? And this is a country where gangs control different parts of the country. Is that a factor?
1: With Haiti, the United Nations has what's called a handover protocol, so that children who have been associated with armed groups are supposed to be separated from these armed groups and handed over to the United Nations and to child protection officers, to civilian child protection officers, in order to help in their reintegration into society. In this center, I said there are children in conflict with the law because they would have had some kind of conflict with the law, which should not result from the association of being with an armed group. So it could be, for example, that they might have robbed from a market or something. But the problem that these are facing is that their records or their files have either been destroyed or lost, because there also recently was a fire in another detention center where some of the files were being held. There was a fire also in one of the courts. So their records are lost. But I did stress with the government that the loss or destruction of their files should not mean that they are thrown into detention and forgotten about.
0: And you also told the Security Council that some of the children are held together with adults. Why?
1: Well, this center was supposed to be only for children, but what happened was that a prison for hardened adult criminals was a rebellion, there was a breakout, and the prison was destroyed during this incident where fire was set and whatever. And so when the Haitian authorities managed to gather some of the escaped convicts, they placed them in Sermicol. This is what happened. And basically, because these children are being held now where also there are adults, they do need to be kept separated. And because of that, the space in the center is, you know, reduced drastically for these children. So we had 70 boys which were kept in two very small rooms, basically.
0: So what sort of protections are available? What are you calling for to protect these children?
1: I advocated very strongly with the Haitian government that, of course, the files of these children need to be recompiled and they need to face a judge. I was told when I was there that there are only two judges in Port-au-Prince that could deal with the juvenile justice system. The government needs to set up a system, needs to be put in place. United Nations, we have offered to assist the Haitian government, maybe even to bring in judges from other parts of and prosecutors from other parts of the island, set up an ad hoc tribunal, at least deal with the child cases. We have spoken with the Ministry of Justice how important it is to work with us, work with the United Nations on the ground, for us to find a remedy to this system. And we have offered them possible solutions. I said bringing in judges, setting up ad hoc tribunals, having these children at least face charges. It cannot be that they have been in detention. Like, some of these children have had their childhood lost. They cannot just be placed in detention and forgotten about.
0: Vanessa Fraser there, the UN Secretary General's Special Representative for Children and Armed Conflict, speaking to me a little earlier. You're listening to Newsday from the BBC World Service with me, Anne Soy, in Nairobi and Rob Young in London. A reminder now of other headlines we have for you. President Zelensky has replaced the head of Ukraine's armed forces after protests calling for a change in the army leadership. The US Secretary of State Marco Rubio says Washington is still willing to negotiate an end to the war with Iran, but that Tehran is not serious about talks. And OpenAI has disclosed that advanced AI models broke out of its laboratory to carry out an autonomous cyber attack on another tech firm.
2: We're going to talk about that in 5 minutes' time. First, though, Isaac will bring you up to date with all the sport.
3: So you may be aware, the World Cup has ended.
2: And you've not yet gotten over it.
3: I have not. The Canadian men's team had their most successful World Cup ever, ending the tournament in the last 16. Attention will soon turn to the Women's World Cup, which will take place in Brazil next summer. The Canadian women's team have enjoyed success on the international stage. They won Olympic bronze in London 2012 and Rio 2016, then gold in Tokyo 2020. They're ranked ninth in FIFA's world ranking. Christina Litz is the president of the Northern Super League, the first women's professional football league in Canada. They started 18 months ago and have been leading the charge to bring women's football to cities across the country.
4: Well, it's just been such an exciting couple of months here in Canada. I think we always knew that we were a football nation, but when you have events like this, everybody comes out, and now I think we have new fans to the game, and it's been so exciting. Everybody's been enjoying it, whether you're in one of the host cities in Vancouver or Toronto, but across the nation, it's been a huge celebration of football.
3: And Canada is kind of unique in terms of its football kind of story. It's sort of similar to the US, where the women's team are the more successful element rather than the men's team. And I wonder what the success of the men's team can do for women's football in Canada.
4: Yeah, you're right, Isaac, that really Canada turned on as a football nation back in 2012 when our co-founder Diana Matheson scored that bronze medal winning goal in 2012. And really it was that team and her teammates like Christine Sinclair, the GOAT everywhere in women's football, had a whole nation fall in love with that team and follow their journey. We just consider this a continuation of that love story with Canadian football. You know, Canada Soccer and the group across the nation has really been working hard, both on the men's and women's game, to really bring it to the next level. And I think we really saw that happen. So it's a great time, and we're about to head into Women's World Cup next year and an Olympics in this part of the world. This is going to solidify Canada, both on the men's and women's side, as a football nation for once and for all.
3: Yeah, and you talked about Diana Matheson starting this Northern Super League. It's been going around 18 months, I believe. Just talk to me about what was there before this professional women's league started.
4: Yeah, we're just about halfway through our second season at the Northern Super League, which I think surprises a lot of people because of the way that Canada, the Canadian women, have showed up at the national stage. And really, it wasn't by design. It was probably by miracle. And again, some generational players that allowed us to achieve that success. But in her last World Cup, Diana was looking around the countries that were in that World Cup right before she retired. And out of the 32 countries that were participating, it was only Canada and Haiti at that time that didn't have a domestic pro league. So she wanted to retire. She had a pathway that many Canadians have to follow to play the game at a high level, especially on the girls' level. You know, you play your community and club football, and then you get a scholarship to an NCAA school in the US, and then you're looking around the world for a professional league to play in. And so when she was wrapping up her career, she wanted to come home and be a part of whatever was going to be built here, and came home to only to find out that nothing was being built here. If you come to meet Diana, you know that that is just fuel for her. So she spent 2 years going to school, incubating the idea of a domestic pro league in Canada. And last year we kicked it off with 6 clubs across the country, and we just announced our seventh team, our first expansion team in the league. And it's been some incredible play in our first 18 months.
3: Yeah. Talk to me about how Canadians have embraced this new league.
4: Yeah. I mean, you certainly plan for this on paper, and from the very get go, we had a lot of support. I would say there was quite a bit of pent-up demand for this league, given the success of the women's national team. In our first season alone, we ended up near the top of world attendance, average attendance for women's pro football in the world. And we also were top 10 in league revenue. On our broadcasters, we were one of the top full-rated soccer properties that they had. It was a really exciting first season. And I would also say, again, the play on the pitch with not only our Canadians, but players around the world who are really seeing this league as a great destination to play, where our sole focus is, like the NWSL, is mm-hmm. to develop women's football and to have that strategic focus, which means good pay, good conditions, fan bases that will support them. And with that, I think we're really on our way to becoming one of the top leagues in the world.
3: Yeah, we're going to hear a little bit more from Christina later on in the program. We're seeing a massive growth in women's football. The Women's Super League is attracting huge, huge stars. Alexia Putellas joining the London City Lionesses. And I asked her, Christina, about how the growth of the Women's Super League in England would affect a new league like the Northern Super League. We'll be hearing from her on that a little bit later on in the program.
2: And we look forward to that. Isaac, thank you very much indeed. Now we're going to talk about artificial intelligence, a technology which, for its proponents, could transform our economies for the better, create millions of new jobs that we've never thought about before. But to its critics, including indeed some of the founders of the technology, it could destroy many more jobs and pose a threat to humanity. Well, both the technology's potential and its peril have been revealed in what is being called an unprecedented cyber breach. The maker of ChatGPT, OpenAI, has revealed that some of its artificial intelligence models went rogue, breaking out of their contained environment, reaching the internet, and then breaking into another AI firm, all so it could answer a question that it had been set. So how worrying is it that an AI can escape a contained environment, go rogue, and be beyond the control of its human handlers? We can speak to Alex Stamos, who is a cybersecurity professor at Stanford University in California, also director of the Stanford Internet Observatory. Welcome back to the program, Alex Stamos. First of all, just briefly tell us what we know actually happened in this case.
5: So what we found out today was that OpenAI was evaluating one of their new unreleased models. So we don't know the name of it yet, but this is a model that they were testing internally. They were running it through a standard security test, and they told the model, go do this standard test. The model figured out that the answers for this test were stored at Hugging Face, which is a famous, very important French company.
2: It's a separate company to OpenAI.
5: A totally separate company, that's right. Instead of just doing the test, what the model decided was it was going to cheat and go find the answers. And so it did a couple of things. First, it needed to break out. So the normal thing here is that you would not allow a model like this to have internet access. So OpenAI was running this in an infrastructure that was physically connected to the internet, but they had a number of protections in place to not let this model talk to the internet. The model figured out how to get to the internet. It hacked its way out by finding a number of vulnerabilities and chaining them together so it could get out to the internet. So it hacked its way out of OpenAI's jail that they had put it in. And then now that it had its ability to get out to the internet, it scanned Hugging Face's systems, and it found a brand new vulnerability that nobody knew about and used it to break into Hugging Face's network with the goal of getting the answers to the test so that it could follow the instructions it was given, which was do well on this test.
2: And so are you wowed by the technology's capabilities or horrified at the lack of human control of it?
5: Well, a little bit of both. So this is what we call an alignment problem. Effectively, you know, it did what it was asked, right? Which was do well on this test. The thing was it went well beyond what the human beings wanted to do, which was, you know, here's a piece of paper. Do well on this piece of paper. Don't go beat up the person who has the answers to try to get the answers. If you told a student, take this test, they know, you know, what the rules are supposed to be, that they're not supposed to go cheat, right? And that is what we call the alignment problem in AI. This is just demonstrates, one, that its capability to both break its way out of the network and then break into the Hugging Face demonstrates how powerful it is. Now, we don't know whether this, you know, OpenAI intentionally says that they had removed all of the cyber protections from this model. It's possible this model was intentionally built to be good at bypassing cyber protections. It might be one of their models that is built to be good at hacking and that they provide only to trusted customers. So that is not worrying as itself as much as that they lost control of it and were also not able to detect this in real time. Basically, what OpenAI said is that they're going to have to go much further in protections. I'm guessing that they will have to physically disconnect these kinds of models from the internet so that they can't physically get out, which is pretty extreme level protection.
2: So you're saying it's too powerful to be let loose then, this model, potentially?
5: That's not what I'm saying. I'm just saying that this capability is pretty extreme. And OpenAI is not obviously the only organization that has the ability to build models now.
2: Well, no, because we had Anthropic recently warn that the speed of developments in large language models mean that they could soon potentially outpace our ability to understand them and therefore would be beyond our control. How close are we to that? And should something be done to ensure we just don't get to that situation?
5: Well, that's the thing is the models don't want anything on their own, right? So in this case, you know, we don't have control of it once we ask it to do something. But the model itself has no desires, right? It has no wants. It is not conscious itself. It was doing what its human controllers wanted. It just kind of went nuts and took it to the logical extreme. And so I think that the lesson here is that if you build these models with all of these incredible capabilities, one, you have to be spectacularly careful in the controls you put around them. And then you have to be really careful of whose hands you put those capabilities in, because once you ask it to do something like that, it might go to spectacular extremes.
2: This isn't the danger, to use your phrase, it goes nuts and fiddles around with the water treatment works or turns off a power station or something.
5: Right. Because you ask it to do something that you think is benign and it says, yes, sir, I will do absolutely everything possible, give you what you want. And if you asked it to, you know, in this case, just do well on a test, it goes and does everything possible to do well, and that includes breaking into another set of computers. Now, again, in this case, OpenAI intentionally turned off the safety precautions, right? That was part of the evaluation. And so it is not appropriate to say that this model would be unsafe in actual production. But it also demonstrates why those safety precautions absolutely have to be in place when these models are actually deployed and why we have to have these kinds of evaluations so that you know what kind of protections have to be in place, because the base models themselves are spectacularly powerful.
2: Thank you very much indeed. Alex Stamos there, cybersecurity professor at Stanford University in California. You can get more on that story on the BBC website at bbcnews.com. 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
6: The Mona Lisa is smiling, right? 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
0: Hello, welcome to Newsday on the BBC World Service with Rob Young in London and Anne Soy in Nairobi.
2: The head of the global nuclear watchdog, Rafael Grossi, tells us he hopes to get inspectors into Iran soon to examine the country's highly enriched uranium, the United States' stated reason for the war.
0: We'll also get a view from Tehran. We'll go to Iran there and speak to a professor who talks about the situation in the country.
2: Also, you get the latest on the situation in Ukraine as the president there fires his military commander-in-chief after days of mass protests over the sacking of a popular young defence minister.
0: And in business, Archana Shukla will be looking at artificial intelligence and what autonomy poses, what threat autonomy poses to people. That's after the latest world news.
9: BBC News with Roisin Hasty. President Zelensky has dismissed Ukraine's top general in one of the biggest shake-ups of the military leadership since the start of Russia's full-scale invasion. The armed forces commander, Oleksandr Syrsky, had clashed with the popular defence minister, Mikhailo Fedorov, whose own removal from office last week triggered mass protests. Our diplomatic correspondent, Paul Adams, is in Kyiv.
10: President Zelensky has replaced him with a new, younger commander-in-chief, Mykhailo Dropati, a man in his mid-40s, thought to be a good friend of the ousted defense minister, Mykhailo Fedorov. Mr. Fedorov has put out a statement of his own, calling the appointment a breath of fresh air. That will be good news for President Zelensky, because he will be hoping that will take the sting out of the protests. We still don't know exactly what the fate of Mr. Fedorov himself is. We know President Zelensky has offered him some kind of position. We don't know what exactly. Supporters of Mr. Fedorov will want to know a bit more about that, and I'm guessing discussions are still going on.
9: After an 11th consecutive night of US strikes on Iran, the Secretary of State, Marco Rubio, has said Washington is still willing to engage with Tehran. But he told a meeting of Southeast Asia foreign ministers Iran was not serious about talks.
11: Unfortunately, so far, even though we have reached agreements, they have not kept their commitments. And as the president stated earlier, the problem we're having right now is that they're not serious about talks. If they're serious, we're serious. If they're not, then we will do what is necessary to protect that, our interests, and also the interests of our allies.
9: In the latest attacks, the American military said it had hit Iranian maritime infrastructure. U.S. media reports say the Trump administration has reached a broad nuclear agreement with Saudi Arabia, with an announcement expected soon. The deal could lead to the Saudis enriching their own fuel for nuclear reactors. Nuclear cooperation has been under discussion for years. Some U.S. lawmakers have expressed concern that Saudi Arabia could use the project to eventually develop nuclear weapons. OpenAI has disclosed that its advanced artificial intelligence models independently hacked another tech company to steal information needed to pass an internal evaluation. The AI agents managed to break out of a restricted testing environment to carry out the cyber attack. James Reid reports.
12: OpenAI says the incident happened during an internal test of the cyber capabilities of its latest artificial intelligence models. The AIs exploited vulnerabilities to escape isolation. They then hacked another company, Hugging Face, to obtain the test solutions from its database. OpenAI said it was now implementing strict controls and working with Hugging Face to investigate and patch vulnerabilities. The incident will fuel global anxieties about the cyber attack capabilities of frontier AI models.
9: BBC News. France's President Emmanuel Macron has hailed a parliamentary vote to ban children under 15 from social media, posting a collection of disturbing videos of anorexia and other adolescent misuse. President Macron said France had taken a major step in the right direction, leading the way for other European countries. Under 15s will be blocked from creating new accounts from September. Existing accounts will lose access from January next year. A court hearing is set to take place in Nigeria at the site of the country's largest ever methamphetamine seizure. 10 suspects, including 3 Mexican nationals, are accused of running a multi-million dollar operation in a forest laboratory. They've pleaded not guilty. It comes amid growing concerns over Mexican-linked meth production in Africa. A team of students in the Netherlands have developed what they say is the world's first solar-powered ambulance. The vehicle is designed to bring medical care to remote parts of the world. Sophie Glass-Ryan reports.
13: The futuristic-looking ambulance has been built to drive on inaccessible terrain and comes equipped with solar panels, which its designers say will give it a range of just over 700 kilometres on a sunny day. A solar-powered charged battery will keep it going at night. Inside, it contains cooled storage for vaccines and medicines, a portable X-ray machine, ultrasound for pregnant women, and testing equipment for diseases such as tuberculosis and malaria. The team plan to test it out in Kenya next month.
9: The Austrian house where Adolf Hitler was born in 1889 will be officially inaugurated as a police station later today. The family of the future Nazi leader only lived in the 3-story building in the northern town of Braunau for 3 years. Outside the new police station, a simple stone reads, "Fascism, never again. Millions of dead serve as a reminder." The Austrian government rented it for decades to stop neo-Nazi tourism. BBC News.
2: Thank you very much indeed for that bulletin. Hello, you're with Newsday from the BBC World Service, live from Nairobi with Anne Soy, and from London with me, Rob Young. Thank you for joining us again today.
0: Coming up, we hear from the International Atomic Energy Agency chief about enriched uranium in Iran and get a reaction from Tehran.
2: Also on the programme, there have been more changes in Ukraine's defence leadership following mass protests in the capital Kyiv. We'll get the latest on that.
0: Your thoughts always welcome on anything you hear on the programme. Our text and WhatsApp number is +44 77 86 20 50 85.
2: Now, Iran's top joint military command has said that it would target the interests of the United States and its allies in the Middle East if the American military targeted Iranian nuclear sites. That is according to Iran's state media. And they said this because the US President Donald Trump has been musing publicly about whether or not the US would attack Pickaxe Mountain pretty soon. That's a nuclear site in Iran. We're talking about this, of course, because it is Iran's nuclear ambitions, disputed by Tehran, that was the initial reason given by the United States and Israel for the war on Iran only last year, the 12-day conflict, and also this one that began at the end of February. Well, I've been speaking to the Director General of the Global Nuclear Watchdog, the International Atomic Energy Agency, Rafael Grossi. So what does he think went wrong with those talks between the US and Iran?
14: A few of the fundamental concerning factors remain. And by this, I refer first and foremost to 440 kilograms, some 900 pounds of highly enriched uranium, which is still, of course, in Iran. We're talking about sizable infrastructure, which, albeit attacked severely, I should say, by the United States and damaged considerably during those attacks, still there.
2: And I want to come back to the issue of that highly enriched uranium, if I can, in a moment. In recent days, the Iranian authorities have accused the Americans of bombing a partially constructed nuclear power plant at Darkovid in the southwest of Iran. What do you know about that? What was a nuclear power plant hit?
14: Not yet. Not yet. It has been announced by, and we are aware of Darkovin for a long time, it is not a nuclear power plant at the moment, at least. So this is why I said a few days ago, when the first news of a possible attack were issued by Iran, we were, I think, very clear to say from the beginning, well, there's no nuclear material here. There is no nuclear reactor per se. There is, of course, an intention to have a nuclear reactor at some point and some initial construction work there.
2: When do you think you'll be able to get inspectors into Iran?
14: I don't know. I think we should be there already. It should be soon. The MOU, if you remember, said that within this time frame of 60 days to have a definitive agreement, that all activities related to the monitoring and verification in Iran would be carried out under the supervision, and I'm quoting, the supervision of the IAEA, as it should, because let's not forget that Iran continues to be a contracting party to the Nuclear Non-Proliferation Treaty, the NPT, and because of this, they have a safeguards agreement with us, according to which all activities in Iran should be declared and inspected by us.
2: The foreign ministry in Tehran has said that they aren't going to change the way they cooperate with you unless you stop making what they call political statements.
14: Well, again, of course, I will not enter into an argument with the foreign minister or the foreign ministry, because sometimes those statements are mostly attributed or from the spokesperson, not from Minister Araghchi himself. I don't know this one you are referring to. But first of all, that is an opinion. They are entitled to have an opinion. Everything I say in my capacity and within my authorities as Director General of the IAEA. So I, you know, they have their opinion, but they also have responsibilities and obligations, and they have to comply with them.
2: You mentioned before the 440 kilograms of highly enriched uranium, which Iran is thought to have. Do you agree with the Americans that it is dust trapped underground?
14: First of all, that is in gas form. It doesn't matter too much. I think it is a way of expressing, I think it was a colorful expression by the president. The material is important. This is highly enriched uranium at very close to weapon level grade. So for us as IAEA, it is very, very important to go back and to check it.
2: I was speaking there to Rafael Grossi, who's the Director General of the International Atomic Energy Agency. We're going to head to Ukraine now, where the President, Volodymyr Zelensky, has caved into days of mass protests by not only reinstating the popular defence minister he'd sacked, but also by firing the less popular commander-in-chief of the armed forces. The new army chief is General Mykhailo Dropati, widely described as popular and innovative, and all this upheaval comes as Ukraine is reported to be doing well against Russia on the front line. We're going to speak to a former Minister of Economy now, Timofey Milovanov. Welcome back to Newsday. Just tell us, what is at the root of these protests and this disagreement at the top of the military and the government?
15: The root of the protests is the desire of people, especially younger, more innovative-minded people, to reinstall Minister Fyodorov, Defense Minister Fyodorov. Fyodorov is associated in Ukraine with innovation, with drones, with push forward. He served as the Minister of Defense only for 6 months, came into a culture conflict with the Commander-in-Chief Sirsky, and over the way of handling the war, and then was removed by President Zelensky. The protests erupted, and now it looks like Commander-in-Chief is being removed. So in some sense, Fyodorov gets his way. And then the open question, the intrigue, is whether Fyodorov will be reinstalled.
2: And so President Zelensky, though, did issue a video address last night where he strongly hinted that he would be, didn't he?
15: Yeah, that's correct, absolutely. And the rumor mill here in Ukraine, the political rumor mill, saying that President Zelensky has made multiple offers to Mykhailo Fyodorov over the last days. I know Mykhailo personally, and I've spoke to some of his team, and they're indirectly confirming that. I think they're bargaining over the actual responsibilities, the sort of formal rights and power and authority that Fyodorov will have. I think Fyodorov doesn't want to end up in a situation where publicly and nominally he's a miltech tsar or defense tech tsar, but then his authority is limited.
2: The protests in recent days have shown the splits there is among Ukrainians about how this war should be prosecuted. Does it weaken President Zelensky's position?
15: I wouldn't call it a split over how the war should be prosecuted. It's more about who should lead it, the different styles. That's what the disagreement is about. So I think everyone is agreeing that our way forward is saving lives and more tech and asymmetric innovative responses. And then sort of different people view it differently. Who should be, who's the better person for that? Now, does it weaken President Zelensky? Many observers are saying it does. Because essentially, Minister Fyodorov made a public political stand, defying President Zelensky indirectly, softly, not openly, but by action. And President Zelensky has been forced to compromise. Now, that's a tactical victory, if you may say so. But whether it's going to be lasting and what will be the next political steps by President Zelensky is open as of today. But it's clear that in Kyiv, there is a new heavyweight player in town.
2: The outgoing Commander-in-Chief, Oleksandr Syrsky, has just posted on Telegram, I'm reading on the Reuters news agency, saying that Ukraine has recaptured 700 square kilometres of its territory this year. That does sound like a very good battlefield success story, and yet he's the man who's going.
15: Well, true, but also Ukraine has lost some of the territory, and I think that statistic doesn't count it. I do not have access to the classified info, but what people are saying that it is close to nil, it's close to zero, the net effect. And so Russians are advancing in the areas around Donbass, whereas Ukrainians are capturing territory in other areas. And so, you know, this basically is saying, still, it's a great result, because in the previous years, Ukraine has been losing territory. Now, the attribution is the question still, because Defense Minister Fyodorov, I was in his presentation, but he was showing and arguing it's because of his policy changes that we are capturing more territory back. Whereas Commander Syrsky is saying it's his victory.
2: The drone part of the defensive and offensive operations in Ukraine, though, have transformed this conflict and Ukraine's fortunes. There's little doubt about that, and Ukraine is now indeed an exporter of its drone know-how to other nations, particularly in the Gulf, because of the conflict there. So are we likely to see, because of these changes, an intensification of the drone strategy?
15: Oh, yes, absolutely. And it's not, you said it exactly right. It's both hardware or software, so the devices themselves, the weapons, but also the tactics, the strategy of using them, and the strategy of building the defense tech industry, which is producing them, and the training industry to train the soldiers, the officers. So I think we will double down on that. And in fact, my personal opinion, it would have happened either way, with or without defense ministry. Further of saga or dilemma, so to speak, because Ukraine doesn't have another option. You know, otherwise Ukraine will fall.
2: Thank you, Timofey Milovanov there, who's a former economy minister of Ukraine, currently the president of the Kyiv School of Economics.
0: Let's now return to Iran. And a few minutes ago, we're hearing the nuclear watchdog chief, Rafael Grossi, talking about his views on the conflict and his belief that negotiations can solve the war. Let's now get the view from Iran. Sasan Karimi is professor of global studies at the University of Tehran and former deputy vice president of Iran for strategic affairs. Welcome to the program. Now, the IAEA has very limited access in Iran at the moment. What's stopping Iran giving the IAEA more access?
16: Hello, thank you for having me first. Actually, Iran has a very specific situation. Before the war, and before the couple of wars, Iran has the most significant and the highest level of cooperation with the Atomic Agency, the International Atomic Agency, and almost one-fifth of the monitorings of the global activities in nuclear side was on Iran, when Iran has only 3% of the activities. So it means that it has seven times more than average. But of course, after bombing all the facilities of Iran's nuclear program and makes different difficult problems of nuclear hygiene, etc., and safety, security, etc., Iran does not have any protocol, and IAEA also does not have any protocol to inspect a bombed facility.
0: The memorandum of understanding between the U.S. and Iran said that outlined the time frame that all the activities related to monitoring should be done and done under the supervision of the IAEA. So why hasn't that happened yet?
16: We don't think about MOU anymore, because MOU is already breached by the United States. So Iran does not have any compliance to it necessarily, but we have a severe document between not Iran and the United States, but Iran and the Atomic Agency, which is NPT and the safeguard agreement between Iran and Atomic Agency. But technically, there is no protocol to inspect and monitor a bombed facility in nuclear site. So Iran does not have any, problem to welcome the agency's inspectors, but there is no protocol for inspection at the Atomic Agency. And Iran suggested Mr. Grossi to define, sit around the table and define the protocol for inspecting atomic sites which are bombed. So it is not easy because of the safety and security, which is the number one priority of Iran, but it is possible. But politically also, Iran has not enough motivation to be compliant on, for example, the documents like the MOU you mentioned.
0: No political motivation. But so what do you make of this statement from Mr. Grossi, the 900 pounds of highly enriched uranium which remains in Iran, which the U.S. has also been really concerned about and wants to get its hands on? So what happens to that?
16: United States is a country. It's not international police. It's not international atomic agency. It does not have any right to even ask for reaching out to another country's, for example, nuclear material or whatever. So United States is not an actor in this. But the IAEA also, and Mr. Grossi should consider that there is no limitation for any country in the NPT to have enriched uranium stockpile or the highly enriched uranium stockpile. And this is not banned. And everything in the international relation which is not banned is considered as a right for the countries because they have absolute governance and they only forgive the parts they literally mention of their rights, which is not a part of NPT, to have, for example, stockpile of 60%. Iran does not have any, anything to hide. Iran manifested this stockpile by its own, but it is possible always to negotiate. This is the United States that just violate any negotiation, just violate any deal, any memorandum of understanding, and then want to even blame Iran when they don't want to rely and be compliant on what they promised, for example, for the MOU. But after a day or two, they want to blame Iran because of not fulfilling the commitments of the Iranian side. This is not fair. This is double standard.
0: The U.S. Secretary of State Marco Rubio has said that Washington is still willing to negotiate to end the war with Iran, but that Tehran is not serious about the talks. Thank you very much for giving us your perspective. That is Sasan Karimi, Professor of Global Studies at the University of Tehran and former Deputy Vice President of Iran for Strategic Affairs.
2: Let's get all your Newsday sports headlines. Here's Isaac.
3: Yeah, England midfielder Morgan Rogers has become the most expensive British footballer in history. Chelsea have unveiled the 23-year-old after agreeing a deal with Aston Villa worth $157 million. Argentine winger Alejandro Garnacho could go in the other direction. Villa looking to bring him in on loan. That deal could feature an obligation to buy. Meanwhile, Saudi club Al Hilal have agreed a deal worth around $91 million to sign winger Crescencio Somerville from West Ham United. The club had been looking to sell players to raise funds following their relegation from the Premier League. And in Tour de France cycling, Remco Evenepoel cut Tadej Pogacar's lead at the top of the general classification by 28 seconds after a brilliant time trial win at stage 16 of the Grand Tour. The Belgian Olympic champion completed the 26.1 kilometre course, which goes along the shores of Lake Geneva in 32 minutes, 19 seconds to record his second stage win in a row. Pogacar still leads by 4 minutes, 32 seconds.
2: Isaac, with the sport there. Thank you. We're going to talk to Archana Shukla in Mumbai at the business desk in just a moment. But before we do, Anne, there's this story on the BBC website, which is getting an awful lot of clicks. Men in Japan being urged to wear shorts to work so that officers can spend less cooling the office with the air conditioning. But women just say it's too much. They don't want to stare at men's hairy legs. What do you make of the story, Anne?
0: Oh, I didn't see that coming, Rob. It's astonishing, isn't it? But, you know, one of the arguments as well is that they're saying that they are forced to wear tights so that they don't show part of their legs. So they say it is not fair. I didn't know about that.
2: Well, Isaac, have you ever worn shorts to the office?
3: No, and I actually have a rule that I don't want to see anyone's knobbly knees in the office. So I'm not a big fan of shorts in the office. So I agree with the Japanese women.
2: Archana, what about in Mumbai? Do men wear shorts to work?
17: Not really, not to formal workspaces, but yes, if you're doing, sectors where you're like, it's an easy workspace, then some people sometimes do, but it's really not looked up to.
2: Yeah, well, if you head to the...
17: I don't want to look at hairy legs.
2: some Japanese men are so embarrassed about their hairy legs, according to the story on the BBC website, they're going to have laser hair removal surgery.
3: Oh, crikey. Wow.
17: But, you know, there should be actually parity. If women are allowed to wear skirts, men should be allowed to wear shorts if they want to.
2: That is a very, very good point. Maybe we could persuade Isaac to put his shorts on at some point. Anyway, you are going to talk about Japan, but not about men's hairy legs, Archana, about Japan's exports jumping to a four-month high. What's behind the drive?
17: Absolutely. And from hairy legs, we come back to the biggest topic that's doing the rounds around the world. It's artificial intelligence. So it's the demand for much more hardware for artificial intelligence that has actually helped Japan push its exports to a four-year high. So they basically supply a lot of, wafers, flat panel displays and electronic circuits that go into semiconductors and also semiconductors. And this is the largest export that Japan has seen for in the June month. And most of it has gone to Taiwan. You remember last week we were talking about, TSMC posting robust revenues for June month, most of it through semiconductors. So they were one of the biggest buyers of this. And top countries have been Taiwan, U.S. and, China, where Japan has sold its exports. But the biggest reason why the numbers are big is a fall in yen that makes exports much more, impressive for Japan.
2: All right. Thank you very much indeed, Archana Shukla, there, joining us from the business desk in Mumbai. You're with Newsday on the BBC World Service.
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2: Four Nigerian policemen are in trouble after demanding a bribe from the head of the anti-corruption agency.
0: And we'll hear from a resident from one of the Ebola outbreak hotspots in the eastern DR Congo as the infection continues to spread.
2: First, a summary of the latest world news.
9: BBC News with Roisin Hasty. President Zelensky has dismissed Ukraine's top general in one of the biggest shakeups of the military leadership since the start of Russia's full-scale invasion. The armed forces commander, Oleksandr Syrsky, has been replaced by a younger general, Mykhailo Dropati. After an 11th consecutive night of US strikes on Iran, the Secretary of State, Marco Rubio, has said Washington is still willing to engage in diplomacy with Tehran. But Mr. Rubio insisted that allowing Iran to control the Strait of Hormuz would set a dangerous international precedent. US media reports say the Trump administration has reached a broad nuclear agreement with Saudi Arabia, with an announcement expected soon. The deal could lead to the Saudis enriching their own fuel for nuclear reactors. OpenAI has disclosed that its advanced artificial intelligence models autonomously hacked another tech company. It then stole information needed to pass an internal evaluation. OpenAI called it an unprecedented security incident. A U.S. judge in Florida has ruled that Donald Trump must hand over financial records as part of his $10 billion defamation lawsuit against the BBC. The order came during the first hearing of the case. A court hearing is set to take place in Nigeria at the site of the country's largest ever methamphetamine seizure. 10 suspects are accused of running a multi-million dollar operation. Researchers studying chimpanzees and bonobos in African sanctuaries have found they use touch to build trust before the most competitive moment of their day, feeding time. They embraced and even kissed. Those with the most reassuring physical interactions were more likely to feed peacefully alongside others. And the Austrian house where Adolf Hitler was born in 1889 will be officially inaugurated as a police station later today. The family of the future Nazi leader only lived in the building for 3.
2: Hello, you're with Newsday from the BBC World Service, coming to you live from Nairobi with Anne Soy, and from London with me, Rob Young. Thank you very much for joining us.
0: Over the next half hour, we'll bring you stories from Nigeria, the Democratic Republic of Congo, Indonesia and Nicaragua.
2: Isaac Fannin is going to be here with your sport, looking at the growing Women's Football League in Canada. And of course, we welcome all of your thoughts on our stories. +44 77 86 20 50 85 is the number to send them to. But we start this half hour with quite an extraordinary story from Nigeria. Four policemen accused of setting up an illegal checkpoint to extort money from drivers picked on the wrong man, the head of one of the country's anti-corruption agencies. We can head to Lagos, speak to the BBC's Makwachi Okufor. Just tell us what happened then.
19: I think it would have just been an unlucky day for these four policemen. So this isn't something that is entirely uncommon in Nigeria. You see policemen setting up checkpoints at odd corners and stopping drivers and just, you know, trying to get extort money from them. So on this particular day in Abuja, that's Nigeria's capital, the head of one of Nigeria's anti-corruption agencies, that's ICPC, alleged that he was stopped. They demanded for his papers. He gave them the papers and they said, no, that's not enough. They want money or else they will take him to their police station, which might mean he could get put behind bars at least. And this doesn't mean he had committed any crime. He was just the unlucky person that they met. So they had to force him to go to a cash machine and took money forcefully from him. Now, he has reported that to the police, and I guess he has some level of evidence, and the four policemen have now been arrested. Some things like this is sort of what caused the huge 2020 protest in Nigeria, where young people flooded across the streets of the entire country, demanding for more to be done to not just close down the rogue SARS police unit, but also see that things like bribery or corruption and indiscriminate police brutality stops in Nigeria.

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1: Poor welfare, poor working conditions. So sometimes it kind of increases the temptation to demand bribes. Then sort of weak accountabilities, you know, officers that get accused of extortion or misconduct are rarely investigated or prosecuted. So you see this sort of, there's no deterrent for such actions. And then Nigerian police, for example, is poorly funded. So allocations for basics for things like vehicle or fueling or even communication equipment isn't enough. And I guess these things kind of force the policemen on the road to demand for, unfortunately, bribery from people to fund some of their activities.
2: It's a fascinating story. Thanks for bringing it to us. That's the BBC's Makawachi Okafor there joining us from Lagos. And you're in Kenya. We're talking there about how police are on many street corners, often extorting bribes. Is this a big issue where you are?
3: It is a big, big issue, not just here in Kenya, but, you know, previously as a Africa correspondent, I traveled to many countries on the continent. Unfortunately, it's a similar situation in many, many countries across Africa. And some countries like Ghana even tried to increase salaries for police, but I'm not sure that had any effect on, you know, changing these trends. But let's now go to the Democratic Republic of Congo, where there's an ongoing outbreak of Ebola, and it continues to spread further in the epicenter, especially that's the northeastern province of Ituri. More than 900 people are now known to have died from the disease out of more than 2,400 confirmed cases. Ebola has so far spread to 5 provinces in the country, including North Kivu, just to the south of Ituri, which was one of the worst hit during a previous epidemic 6 years ago. We now go to Butembo, one of the areas in North Kivu, and speak to someone who witnessed the impact of both outbreaks, Modeste Kambale Katiliko. Welcome to the program. How worried are you, Modeste, about this outbreak of Ebola that is spreading? It has spread farther than any other outbreak in your country before.
4: Yeah, of course. Here in Butembo, cases have increased here in the city of Butembo. They report almost 139 confirmed cases here in Butembo. The total number of dead people, of the dead, is 93.
3: In Butembo alone?
4: Yeah, Butembo alone. So Butembo has been split into two health zones. In the first health zone of Butembo, there are 46 confirmed cases of Ebola, whereas in the second zone, they report 93 cases which are confirmed for Ebola. So the total number in Butembo city is 139 cases.
3: Confirmed cases. And this is not the first time Butembo is being affected by an outbreak of Ebola. Between 2018 and 2020, there was also another outbreak there. Have you seen, I wonder what you have seen in the community. Are people taking precaution, or is there some level of resistance still to the message about preventing Ebola?
4: Yeah, so some inhabitants, some residents are taking into account some measurements of protection, but others, not a big number. Resistance is still reported. But anyway, some measurements have been taken into account, for example, placing lavatories in some institutions, in some public areas. But
3: so a lot of hand washing stations when going into buildings, and also when you go to hospital, you have the source of

0: shoes sprayed as well. You know, in 2018, there was a vaccine against that strain of Ebola, and many people came out asking for it. They got vaccinated if they were, you know, known contacts of Ebola cases. But that's not the case this time. Are people worried about that?
1: Of course, they are worried because vaccine has not been reported. So they are worried, very worried, because they don't have right information about medical treatment. So they are very worried. What they use is some disinfectant. They just put them on hands. Of course, as we said, some dispositives of hand washing have been placed in front of hospital doors. But about vaccine, about medicine, about medical treatment, the population is worried, much worried.
0: Are there enough hospitals, Ebola treatment centers that people can go to? Or are people still going to traditional healers, many of whom are in the community?
1: No, traditional healers, there has been a sensitization of traditional doctors not to welcome people who might be affected by the disease. In some hospital, especially big hospitals here in Butembo, there has been established different isolation centers called the CTE. They are built in big hospitals here in Butembo, and those people who are affected, I mean the cases reported, can come to be treated there.
0: Many thanks for speaking to us, Modeste Kambale Katiliko. And he mentioned CTE there, which is the French acronym for Ebola treatment centers.
2: We're going to head to Indonesia now, where a court has sentenced 19 people to jail for baby trafficking. The ringleader has been given 7 years in prison. The case involved dozens of Indonesian children, with at least 12 sent to Singapore. So what is likely to happen to the children at the centre of the case? The BBC's Lisa Tambunan, who was at court for the ruling, has this report.
3: The atmosphere in the Indonesian courtroom was tense as the judge delivered verdicts for the 19 people involved in the trafficking ring. All were found guilty of trafficking at least 34 babies between 2023 and 2024, with sentences varying according to each defendant's role. Li Su-yuan, the 70-year-old woman known as the ringleader, kept a straight face as the judge sentenced her to 7 years in jail. It was different for Astri Fitrinika, one of the brokers who sourced and procured babies in Indonesia. She broke down in tears as the judge handed her 6 years and 7 months. Throughout the trial, the defendants had denied any wrongdoing. Some argued they thought they were only helping with paperwork, or said they hadn't realized they were part of an illegal adoption network. The sentences were lighter than prosecutors had sought. They demanded 10 years for the ringleader alone. Her lawyer said the judge's decision reflected truer justice, though he called it still a heavy sentence given her age.
4: Indeed, it may still seem somewhat harsh. Given her advanced age, she is elderly, over 70 years old. But we must respect the judge's consideration. My client accepts it.
5: Kita hargailah putusan ini. Intinya, klien saya menerima kok putusan itu.
3: Prosecutors now have 7 days to decide whether to accept the ruling or appeal.
6: After all, the judge had their own consideration. We are still considering whether to accept the ruling or file an appeal.
3: The case first came to light last year when a man in West Java filed a police report saying his child had been kidnapped. Investigation revealed an underground adoption process which had not gone as planned. The man who reported the kidnapping did not receive his full promised payment before he lost contact with his child. Further investigation exposed the scale of the ring. Dozens of babies recruited under the guise of helping parents who couldn't afford to keep them. The case has drawn attention to the economic hardship driving some Indonesian families to give up their children with little choice and a market ready to exploit that desperation. Court documents show at least 12 babies were sent to Singapore, adopted by families who, based on false information from the traffickers, had no idea of their true origins. The court heard the ringleaders' contacts in Singapore paid up to $14,000 per child, with most of that money staying with the middlemen. But while today's verdicts marked the end of the trial, for adoptive families in Singapore, the ordeal isn't over. The fate of the children they've raised remains unclear. One father told the BBC, "I do not wish to focus on the verdict itself. My main concern has always been and continues to be what will happen to my son." His question, and that of other Singaporean parents, remains unanswered.
2: That was the BBC's Lisa Tambunan there, reporting from Indonesia. We've had loads of text in, Anne, haven't we, about that conversation we were having earlier about police corruption.
0: Yeah, that's right, especially from Africa. And David Williams in Uganda says that he travelled across the country and met five roadblocks, and in each roadblock he was asked for a bribe by the police. So too much corruption, he says.
2: Yeah, another listener here doesn't give their name or where they're from, just says the police are generally wicked and there is double standards. Another listener here, Dorda in Central Freetown, says that police extortion, it happens every other day. So it's clearly an issue that people are experiencing, feel strongly about. Do keep your thoughts coming on that story, please. +44 77 86 20 50 85. Interesting.
0: And 13 minutes to the hour. Time now for some sports news. And the World Cup has ended. The Canadian team, men's team, had their most successful World Cup, ending the tournament in the last 16. Attention soon turns to the Women's World Cup in Brazil next summer. The Canadian women's team have enjoyed success on the international stage. They won the Olympic bronze in London in 2012, Rio in 2016, and then gold at Tokyo in 2020. They are also ranked 9th in the FIFA World Rankings.
2: Well, let's hear now from Christina Litt, the president of the Northern Super League, the first women's professional football league in Canada. They started 18 months ago and have been leading the charge to bring women's football to cities across the country. Earlier on, we heard her speak about how the Men's World Cup would help to grow the league. And with the women's game growing across the world, Isaac has been speaking to her about the state of the league in comparison to others.
7: A trend I'm noticing in women's football at the moment is the WSL and its ability to attract some of the best talent in world football. We've seen Alexia Putellas head over to London City Lionesses from Barcelona. She, of course, won a couple of Ballon d'Ors when she was at Barcelona. How does your league, the Canadian Northern Super League, compete with what seems to be a behemoth? Because we have it in men's football where the Premier League is attracting all the big names because of the money that it generates. How does your league sort of continue on that and not become, you know, an outpost maybe for some footballers who are maybe on the back end of their career, which we sometimes see with the men's league in North America?
8: Yeah. Well, first of all, I would say that the women's game is still relatively new in terms of professionalization. We don't have the decades of legacy to catch up with on the men's side in this part of the world. And again, we talked about it. The love of football in this part of the world was arguably developed both in the US and Canada through the women's game. But I think you can see with all of these clubs that are attracting top talent, a similar pattern, which again, is the focus on the athlete, is the focus on the experience, the infrastructure, the systems that really show the player that they will be taken care of and that they will be able to play in an environment that treats them well. We've been building that from the get-go of this league. This is a player-founded league. And so from the very get-go in our standard player agreement, we've included rights and benefits, whether it be maternity leaves or average pay or health benefits, psychological supports, medical standards that were bargained for within the collective agreement in the US and fought for other places around the world. Look, there's always going to be a club that is at the top of the table and higher than you, no matter what league you're playing. I think the other thing that we have in our league is a commitment to competitive balance. We've shown that in this league that anybody can win. And what that means is that a player is going to play in front of fans that believe their team can win. This, along with our focus on infrastructure and our support of our Canadian government to help us build this, especially in light of what's just happened in this country, I think will have us competing on a level across the world with the best of the best.
7: How do you use this momentum that I've felt personally being in Canada and being in Vancouver and a number of Canadians who were at pains to come to a BBC journalist and say to them, because they knew we go out to the world and say that Canada is a football country. How do you build off of that joy and that happiness that the men's team have given to so many Canadians to grow your league?
8: Well, I think, Isaac, it's naturally happening. I mean, we're seeing great attendance at our matches. We're certainly using this moment to, speak not only to our country, but the world through our broadcast partners, through different events that we're doing. There's been some incredible signings and momentum happening in our own league in the last couple of weeks. But really for us right now, there's a couple of things that we want to do in terms of that momentum. First of all, is working with our partners at Canada Soccer and our federations and the government to build out infrastructure. Again, we've shown what impact this game can have. It's the most accessible game in the world, and we have the highest participation of sport in this country is not ice hockey, it's soccer. And so we now have a whole new generation that have just been inspired, both boys and girls, with what they've just seen and how the country rallies and supports them. It's the role of all of us in this ecosystem to keep encouraging that, and having games played in your backyard through your pro team is really one day to do it. But secondly, for us on the women's side, all eyes are on the women's game going into Women's World Cup next year. Our league is going to have a lot of players in that tournament, not only with the Canadian national team, but for example, we just sent three of our players to Morocco for the tournament there, from Esteroc Rouanquo, Evelyn Badu, and others. And how cool is it to be able to watch their journey play in our league and then go into that Women's World Cup potentially next year? People love the stories of football, and I think that is a unique thing for the women's game over here in North America. We're really going to be able to watch those journeys now until World Cup and then the Olympics after that.
0: Christina Litz there speaking to Isaac Fennin. She's the president of the Northern Super League in Canada. And Mystic in George Brook, Freetown, says that the Canadian female team has been tremendous over the years. I want to wish them well.
2: We're going to head to Nicaragua now in Central America, where the longtime president, Daniel Ortega, has said that there will be no more elections in the country. The 80-year-old authoritarian has been in power continually since 2007. I've been speaking to Felix Maradiaga, who's a former presidential candidate in Nicaragua and an opposition leader, now lives in the United States. Was he surprised by the move?
9: It was a surprise indeed, in the sense that Ortega has controlled elections for at least a couple of decades. He didn't need, in strict terms, to actually do this, because he has been able to erase independent political parties. But the fact that he has decided to go into this extreme measure clearly indicates that he doesn't feel safe in terms of controlling state institutions, and particularly the fact that the opposition continues to be vibrant despite exile, persecution, and political prisoners.
2: Doesn't this move, though, just formalize what is effectively the position anyway, that nobody other than Daniel Ortega stood a chance of winning any election?
9: That is correct. And the question is, why is he doing this? We believe that apparently he's not well in terms of health. He's about 80 years old, and he has been working in trying to pass the control of the Sandinista party machine to his wife and his son, Laureano Ortega. However, both Rosario Murillo and Laureano Ortega, they do not have the recognition or legitimacy within the Sandinista party that Ortega has. So this measure is also a way to protect his wife and son in his plans of a new political dynasty.
2: And so the plan is then that his wife and son would take over from him while he's alive or after he dies?
9: He has already created a new constitution, which, by the way, has not complied with the fundamental requirements to be officially considered a constitution. But he reformed the articles that correspond to the presidency in order to create something that is called the co-presidency. That means that his wife, Rosario Murillo, is not an elected official, but has been appointed co-president alongside Ortega. Very, very strange figure, never seen before in Latin America.
2: The United States has strongly condemned Daniel Ortega's move to say there will be no more elections. Do you see the United States getting involved in any way?
9: We do not foresee the United States replicating an operation similar to what we saw on January 3rd against Nicolas Maduro. However, in the case of Nicaragua, the Nicaraguan economy is it's dependent on the U.S. market. The United States continues to have a free trade agreement with Nicaragua. So some of the highly probable actions that the Trump administration might take could be erasing that free trade agreement. In addition to that, the Organization of American States has declared that the elections in 2021 were not legal, and therefore there is a plan of the illegitimacy declaring the elections not legal in Nicaragua.
2: You're in Washington, D.C. Have you spoken to anybody in the administration about the course of action you would like them to take?
9: Yes, we have, as part of the broad opposition movement, pressured for the return of us back to Nicaragua and also the recognition of us as Nicaraguan nationals. Ortega took a very extreme measure by stripping us of our nationality. About 450 Nicaraguans, members of the opposition, members of the clergy, intellectuals, have all been stripped of our nationality. We have been pushing very hard into a peaceful negotiation and transition based fundamentally in the constitutional right to be back in Nicaragua. I must admit that the administration seems to be at this point focused mostly on other geopolitical challenges, but we believe that at some point Ortega should feel more pressure.
2: That was Felix Maradiaga there, a former presidential candidate in Nicaragua and opposition leader now living in the United States. You're with Newsday on the BBC World Service.
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2: Hello, you're with Newsday on the BBC World Service, live from Nairobi with Anne Soy and from London with me, Rob Young.
0: The head of the world's nuclear watchdog, Rafael Grossi, tells us that he hopes to get inspectors into Iran soon to examine the country's highly enriched uranium.
13: I think we should be there already. All activities related do the monitoring and verification would be carried out under the supervision of the IAEA.
2: Ukraine's president has fired his military commander-in-chief after days of mass protests in Kyiv over the sacking of a popular young defense minister. We'll go live to Ukraine.
0: And Chelsea have completed the signing of England midfielder Morgan Rogers for a British record transfer fee of over $150 million. That's after the latest world news.
14: BBC News with Moira Alderson. President Zelensky has dismissed Ukraine's top general in one of the biggest shake-ups of the military leadership since the start of Russia's full-scale invasion. The armed forces commander, Oleksandr Syrsky, had clashed with the popular defense minister, Mikhailo Fedorov, whose own removal from office triggered mass protests. Our diplomatic correspondent, Paul Adams, is in Kyiv.
15: Making the announcement, the president thanked General Syrsky and said a significant path had been travelled. His replacement is the much younger Mykhailo Drapaty, a man with a distinguished record of his own and, crucially, a friend of the ousted defense minister Mykhailo Fedorov. Mr. Fedorov called his appointment a breath of fresh air and a renewed source of hope. That will go some way towards reassuring thousands of protesting Ukrainians that their voices have been heard. But they will also want to know that Mr. Fedorov, seen as the driving force behind much of the military's recent innovation, will continue to play a central role.
14: After an 11th consecutive night of US strikes on Iran, the Secretary of State Marco Rubio has said Washington is still waiting to engage in diplomacy with Tehran. He told a meeting of Southeast Asian foreign ministers Iran was not serious about talks. Mr. Rubio again insisted that allowing Iran to control the Strait of Hormuz would set a dangerous precedent.
16: What is at stake here is not simply the issue of what's happening in the Straits of Hormuz. It's a very fundamental principle about freedom of navigation. And if that is threatened, then I think the global economy is threatened and the rules which have underpinned 150 years of international trade and commerce are also threatened. And that cannot be allowed to happen.
14: In the latest attacks, the American military said it had hit Iranian maritime infrastructure and logistics centers. U.S. media reports say the Trump administration has reached a broad nuclear agreement with Saudi Arabia, with an announcement expected soon. The deal could lead to the Saudis enriching their own fuel for nuclear reactors. An accord would soothe relations strained by the Iran war and bring big profits to American companies. OpenAI says its advanced artificial intelligence models independently hacked another tech company to steal information they needed to pass an internal evaluation. The AI agents managed to break out of a restricted testing environment to carry out the cyber attack. James Reed reports.
17: OpenAI says the incident happened during an internal test of the cyber capabilities of its latest artificial intelligence models. The AIs exploited vulnerabilities to escape isolation. They then hacked another company, Hugging Face, to obtain the test solutions from its database. OpenAI said it was now implementing strict controls and working with Hugging Face to investigate and patch vulnerabilities. The incident will fuel global anxieties about the cyber attack capabilities of frontier AI models.
14: BBC News. A court hearing is set to take place in Nigeria at the site of the largest ever methamphetamine seizure. 10 suspects, including 3 Mexican nationals, are accused of running a multi-million dollar operation in a forest laboratory. They've pleaded not guilty. Over the last 3 years, 14 clandestine meth labs have been uncovered in Nigeria, South Africa, Kenya and Mozambique. The house in Austria where Adolf Hitler was born will be officially opened as a police station today. The property in the town of Braunau was seized by the Austrian government 10 years ago to stop it attracting neo-Nazis. Here's Joanna Keane.
18: Braunau is an attractive town in northern Austria on the border with Germany, but it's also the place where Hitler was born in 1889. The future Nazi leader only lived for a short time in the upstairs rooms of the pale yellow three-story building, but there's long been disagreement over its fate. For decades, the government rented it from the owner in an attempt to stop far-right tourism. It was once used as a centre for people with disabilities, but when the landlady refused renovations and government offers to buy it, the building was seized by the state.
14: The Australian actress and director Rebel Wilson has been cleared of accusations that she defamed a young actress. Charlotte McInnes, who starred in Wilson's film The Deb, sued the Pitch Perfect and Bridesmaids star for allegedly harming her reputation in social media posts 2 years ago. In those, Wilson accused McInnes of retracting a complaint of sexual harassment against a film producer to further her career, which McInnes denied. Researchers studying chimpanzees and bonobos in African sanctuaries have found they use touch to build trust before the most competitive moment of their day, feeding time. As they waited for food, the apes touched, embraced and sometimes kissed. Those with the most reassuring physical interactions were more likely to feed peacefully. BBC News.
2: Thanks very much for that bulletin. Hello, you're with Newsday from the BBC World Service, live from Nairobi with Anne Soy, and from London with me, Rob Young. This half hour we'll bring you an interview with the head of the Global Nuclear Watchdog and his thoughts on Iran's nuclear programme.
0: We also go to Ukraine as Zelensky sacks Ukraine's top commander after days of protests. So, what does it show when it comes to frictions within government? As ever, we'd love to hear your thoughts on this or any other stories you hear on the program. Our text and WhatsApp number is +44 77 86 20 50 85.
2: As you may have heard in the news bulletin, the US Secretary of State, Marco Rubio, has said that Washington is still willing to engage in diplomacy with Tehran, that is, despite an 11th consecutive night of American strikes on Iran. Well, the main reason for the US and Israeli war on Iran was the accusation that Iran is trying to develop nuclear weapons. And a man who plays a key role in that row is Rafael Grossi, the head of the International Atomic Energy Agency. Mr. Grossi is also in the running to be the next head of the United Nations. When I spoke to him and asked him about his ambitions to be the world's top diplomat, I first spoke about his main concerns when it comes to Iran's atomic ambitions.
13: A few of the fundamental concerning factors remain. And by this, I refer first and foremost to 440 kilograms, some 900 pounds of highly enriched uranium, which is still, of course, in Iran. We're talking about sizable infrastructure, which, albeit attacked severely, I should say, by the United States and damaged considerably during those attacks, still there.
2: And I want to come back to the issue of that highly enriched uranium, if I can, in a moment. In recent days, the Iranian authorities have accused the Americans of bombing a partially constructed nuclear power plant at Darkovin in the southwest of Iran. What do you know about that? What was a nuclear power plant hit?
13: Not yet. Not yet. It has been announced by, and we are aware of Darkovin for a long time. It is not a nuclear power plant at the moment, at least. So this is why I said a few days ago, when the first news of a possible attack were issued by Iran, we were, I think, very clear to say from the beginning, well, there's no nuclear material here. There is no nuclear reactor per se. There is, of course, an intention to have a nuclear reactor at some point and some initial construction work there.
2: When do you think you'll be able to get inspectors into Iran?
13: I don't know. I think we should be there already. It should be soon. The MOU, if you remember, said that within this time frame of 60 days to have a definitive agreement, that all activities related to the monitoring and verification in Iran would be carried out under the supervision, and I'm quoting, the supervision of the IAEA, as it should, because let's not forget that Iran continues to be a contracting party to the Nuclear Non-Proliferation Treaty, the NPT, and because of this, they have a safeguards agreement with us, according to which all activities in Iran should be declared and inspected by us.
2: The foreign ministry in Tehran has said that they aren't going to change the way they cooperate with you unless you stop making what they call political statements.
13: Well, again, of course, I will not enter into an argument with the foreign minister or the foreign ministry, because sometimes those statements are mostly attributed or from the spokesperson, not from Minister Araghchi himself. I don't know this one you are referring to. But first of all, that is an opinion. They are entitled to have an opinion. Everything I say in my capacity and within my authorities as Director General of the IEA. So I, you know, they have their opinion, but they also have responsibilities and obligations, and they have to comply with them.
2: You mentioned before the 440 kilograms of highly enriched uranium, which Iran is thought to have. Do you agree with the Americans that it is dust trapped underground?
13: First of all, that is in gas form. It doesn't matter too much. I think it is a way of expressing. I think it was a colorful expression by the president. The material is important. This is highly enriched uranium at very close to weapon level grade. So for us as IAEA, it is very, very important to go back and to check it.
2: Do you think the world is a more dangerous place from a nuclear perspective today than it was just a couple of years ago?
13: I think so, because it is obvious that, first of all, we have this war, which has been triggered by concerns, and I'm not saying whether these are justified or not. I'm trying to be objective here, by concerns about a nuclear program. We have another war, which is very, very important in Europe, between the Russian Federation, a nuclear weapon state, and Ukraine, a non-nuclear weapon state, where there is a nuclear dimension to it, which is very, very important on and around the Zaporizhia nuclear power plant, where my inspectors are stationed. But there have been, during this long conflict, more than 5 years now, moments where issues related to possible use of nuclear weapons or the existence of radiological weapons were mentioned. To that, you have to add the ongoing debate, perhaps this growing impression that due to geopolitical divides, countries are having second thoughts about non-proliferation or their heretofore non-proliferation obligations, in the sense that many countries were relying or are still relying on nuclear umbrellas, which they might feel are not so protective as they used to be in the past. So undoubtedly, to your question, and without wishing to exaggerate things, there is a perception that the nuclear factor is back on the table and it is growing in its relevance in terms of decision-making, in terms of what nations do.
2: Now, you would like to be Secretary General of the United Nations when the current Secretary General's term ends at the end of this year. If you were in that job, how would you try to bring about an end to the conflict between Iran and the United States?
13: Diplomacy. That's the only way. And I say that not on the basis of any wishful thinking. I say that on the basis of my own experience here. I believe that conflicts of this nature can only find a durable, sustainable solution when you have agreements that provide a degree of stability. And what we are lacking here, and we are seeing it, is that reaching the point where you have a stable situation in international relations is something that you can achieve only in two ways: the violent way through wars, or the diplomatic way, peace, negotiations. You know, as Churchill said, jaw, rather than war.
2: Well, you would need to persuade Donald Trump, of course, with your diplomacy to bring the war with Iran to a conclusion. Do you agree with him in a sense then, when he told the General Assembly last year that the United Nations is not even coming close to living up to its potential?
13: I think he's not the only one who thinks that. And I think it's interesting that you mention him, because people say the US do not believe in the UN. I don't think that is true. What they are saying, and some others, many others, is that the UN is not living up to the potential, to the expectations we have on it. If I believed that the UN is hopeless, I would not be a candidate to lead it. If I am so, it's because I believe that something can be done.
2: And so what is the one big change then that you would like to bring in if you were to become Secretary General?
13: There are so many things. But if you ask one thing, is that, is restore the UN ability to be adding value, to be an accepted interlocutor for the pursuit of peace, which is not.
2: Rafael Grossi there, head of the International Atomic Energy Agency. One of our listeners, Akayu in Uganda, says, Rafael Grossi concurs with Donald Trump that the UN's not been as effective as it should be, but this opinion's misleading, he says, because the UN gets its mandate, power and finances from its members. But, Akayu says, if a member as powerful as America withdraws its support, this obviously affects the effectiveness of the organisation. Another listener here, Alison Nkono, says, bombing Iran will not solve the problem. Dialogue is the only way. Thank you very much indeed for your messages.
0: To Ukraine now, where President Volodymyr Zelensky has caved into days of mass protests by not only offering to reinstate to his government the popular defense minister he sacked, but also by firing the less popular commander-in-chief of the armed forces. The new army chief is General Mykhailo Drapaty, a man widely seen as popular and innovative. Let's speak to Alexander Akhara, a former advisor of the Minister of Defense and now at the Center for Strategic Studies in Kyiv. First of all, we have heard President Zelensky saying that he has offered a position to the former defense minister, a position back into government. It hasn't been revealed yet. Your reaction to that?
19: Good morning. Well, as I heard that he rejected such a proposal because you need to be within the system to influence it, to reshape it, rather to be an advisor or to have a made-up position like a technological czar that would guide the development of technologies in defense sector. So I believe it's not an equal exchange. And in the beginning, the protest was triggered by unjust decision of the president to replace highly effective minister who has the vision how to fight the war, and he installed some elements of the democratic and civilian control over the military. So I don't think that it's the equal thing to have further off around Zelensky on the position of a counselor or advisor or whatever. Certainly we would love to see further off back in the ministry, and particularly with the in this tandem with Mr. Drapaty, who is really highly respected by military and civilians for his human centric and new approaches to the war. He was he actually stepped down from his previous position because there was an incident and the Ukrainian military died because of the Russian attack, so he took responsibility, political responsibility for his actions. It says a lot about him, and certainly we would love to see such a human-centric chief of the military and the technology and wit-driven minister of defense.
0: And Mr. Fedorov, the former defense minister, has welcomed his appointment and has said that he's the voice of change that could not be ignored. What kind of change is he expected to bring to the military?
19: Well, first of all, we are fighting the existential war, the total war with Russia, because the Russians are killing Ukrainian, not just like military, but civilians in the full depths of Ukraine. So we cannot fight such a force with a similar approach. So we need a symmetric approach. 140 million of Russians, and we have we see signs that the Russians are mobilizing, and possibly there will be general mobilization of these so-called parliamentary elections in Russia. So we need to fight it with technology and with AI, with automated drones and things like that. Secondly, there are issues to face. We certainly have some troubles with mobilization here in Ukraine. But as Minister Fedorov said, that the problem is not the new kind of scheme of drafting people or attracting Ukrainians or foreigners to Ukraine's defense forces, but to change the way how those forces are being applied on the battlefield, to show that the military, top bra, are taking care of their military and they are not wasting lives of those militaries. So the changes on the battlefield, we will see the changes on the battlefield and approaches. We will see promotion of those young, talented militaries who are effective. And actually, one of the things that Fedorov did, he introduced a lot of IT staff into the Ministry of Defense. And we have this electronic balls who are, it's a system that assesses the effectiveness and efficiency of units. And certainly, if you're inefficient, you can get more resources. If you are not, there will be a revision of what goes wrong and possible changes to that. And I believe that Drapate will bring such a change into the command and control of the forces, and he will bring more technology on the battlefield.
0: And briefly, where does this leave President Zelensky? He's changing his decisions because of public protests. And now we're hearing from you that Mr. Fedorov has rejected his offer to return to government.
19: Allegedly rejected. So he didn't say anything, and there were several meetings between the president and Fedorov. What is said about Ukraine in general? So we are in time of war, and certainly we cannot hold elections. And so there is no traditional democratic process of influencing the policies or strategies of the country. So that's why it was so important for Ukrainian civil society to step in and to signal the president that he made a wrong decision, so he may correct. And actually, there are some positive things, which is good about Zelensky, that he listens to people. I hope that he will reinstate Fedorov, but it's highly unlikely. But anyway, he listened to people and he made some changes. We have a new Secretary of National Security Defense Council, which is the right guy. At the moment, the Defense Ministry is temporarily run by the former Deputy Security Minister, who is responsible for long-range strikes deep into Russia. So the system is governed. It's good that President listens to the people. It's good that President met with many military and possibly we'll see some new appointments and changes to the military structures. I mean, general staff and the other structures that govern the defense forces.
0: Many thanks, Alexander Kara, former advisor to the Minister of Defense and now at the Center of Strategic Studies in Kyiv.
2: And Kaka, listening in Zambia, says, let's hope what is happening in Ukraine does not affect them negatively in their war against Russia. But another listener in Sierra Leone says things are gradually falling apart in Ukraine. The president must be mindful of his excesses. Isaac is here. He's got your sport.
20: Yes, England midfielder Morgan Rogers has become the most expensive British footballer in history. Chelsea have unveiled the 23-year-old after agreeing a deal with Aston Villa worth $157 million. Saudi club Al Hilal have agreed a deal worth $91 million to sign winger Crescencio Somerville from West Ham. The club had been looking to sell players to raise funds following their relegation from the Premier League. And in Tour de France cycling, Remco Evenepoel cut Tadej Pogacar's lead at the top of the general classification by 28 seconds. He had a brilliant time trial at stage 16 of the Grand Tour. The Belgium Olympic champion completed the 26.1-kilometre course, which goes along the shores of Lake Geneva, in 32 minutes, 19 seconds to record his second stage win in a row. Pogacar, though, is still in control. He leads by 4 minutes and 32 seconds.
2: Isaac, thank you. More thought with Isaac in about 20 minutes or so. Let's head to Mumbai now to speak to Archana Shukla, who's on the business desk today, because Donald Trump is threatening to impose new tariffs on what are called generic medicines. These are perfectly legal copies of branded drugs, and it's going to be quite a whopper of a tariff, isn't it?
1: Absolutely. He's saying for the next 2 years, there will not be any tariff on these generic medicines, but post that 100%, and then the year after, it would be 200%. And these are, you know, really affordable versions of medicines we are talking about. And if such high tariffs are being put, companies are eventually going to pass on, and that will, definitely affect the US consumers.
2: And so this is going to mean potentially a big increase then in prices for American consumers if this goes ahead, but also could have an impact on the generic producers where you are in India.
1: Absolutely. You know, Rob, just a few hundred meters from where I'm sitting, there are headquarters of all the big generic companies that supply to the US market. And whether you talk of oral contraceptives, hypertension drugs, or birth control pills, most of those prescriptions which are doled out for generics are from Indian companies. So there will definitely be an impact. And for Indian manufacturers, almost more than a third of their exports actually goes to the US market, and nearly half of their profits come from US. So, it's the generic industry is something where operators operate on a very thin margin structure. So essentially, many companies are vying for the same set of consumers. They want to sell the same set of drugs. So the margins are very less and it's very competitive. So there is very little wriggle room for these companies when the costs go up. And we are talking about 100%, 200%. While, Donald Trump is saying that this is to bring manufacturing back to the United States, he's saying companies who promise that they will manufacture in the U.S. Will be exempted. But then setting up manufacturing in the U.S. itself is a major challenge, because costs of manufacturing in the U.S. are 3 to 4 times higher than in a place like India. Reason why U.S. imports from countries like India, right? And that will be a challenge. And most of the drug companies that I've been speaking with say that this seems impractical. And one thing that we must keep in mind, it is still a social media post at the moment, and there is 2-year window, so there is time to possibly reconcile and renegotiate.
2: All right, Archana Shukla in Mumbai, thank you.
0: Now, 4 policemen in Nigeria are regretting their decision to pull over a driver for no reason and demand a bribe from him. The reason being, the man they pulled over is the head of the anti-corruption agency. Well, lots of you have been getting in touch with us over the story which we've been talking about this morning, because it seems to be a problem not just in Nigeria. Here's our Lagos reporter, Makochi Okafor.
21: So on this particular day in Abuja, that's Nigeria's capital, the head of one of Nigeria's anti-corruption agencies, that's ICPC, alleged that he was stopped. They demanded for his papers. He gave them the papers and they said, no, that's not enough. They want money or else they will take him to their police station, which might mean he could get put behind bars at least. And this doesn't mean he had committed any crime. He was just the unlucky person that they met. So they had to force him to go to a cash machine and took money forcefully from him. And the 4 policemen have now been arrested. Some things like this is sort of what caused the huge 2020 protest in Nigeria, where young people flooded across the streets of the entire country, demanding for more to be done to not just close down the rogue SARS police unit, but also see that things like bribery or corruption and indiscriminate police brutality stops in Nigeria.
0: Makochi Okafor there, and you have been getting in touch with your messages. James in Kenya says that members of the public would be made aware that not to engage with any officers not wearing a body cam. He says that the solution to dealing with police corruption is to provide them with body cameras and record every interaction with members of the public. And Rob, I can tell you that this has been tried in some places that I know of, but those cameras did not work for very long.
2: Right, I see. And Edekasi in Uganda has also been in touch to say it's normal for roadblocks. They even cause accidents, but the roadblocks are not for safety, but to collect bribes, particularly on the Northern Corridor. And William, listening in Liberia, says every day you can see the police taking money from drivers. It is very common in Liberia. Loads more messages on this story as well. Clearly one you're exercised by. Thanks very much for sending them to us here on Newsday.
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23: Hello, your Newsday from the BBC World Service with Anne Soy in Nairobi and Rob Young in London.
0: OpenAI says its advanced artificial intelligence models independently hacked another tech company. So, have humans lost control of AI?
23: United Nations says children in Haiti are being jailed for years without even appearing before a judge.
0: And why Nollywood and Bollywood have joined forces. First, this news.
14: BBC News with Moira Alderson. President Zelensky has dismissed Ukraine's top general in one of the biggest shake-ups of the military leadership since the start of Russia's full-scale invasion. The armed forces commander, Oleksandr Syrsky, has been replaced by a younger general, Mykhailo Drapaty. After an 11th consecutive night of US strikes on Iran, the Secretary of State, Marco Rubio, has said Washington is still willing to engage in diplomacy with Tehran. But Mr. Rubio insisted that allowing Iran to control the Strait of Hormuz would set a dangerous international precedent. US media reports say the Trump administration has reached a broad nuclear agreement with Saudi Arabia, with an announcement expected soon. The deal could lead to the Saudis enriching their own fuel for nuclear reactors. OpenAI has disclosed that its advanced artificial intelligence models autonomously hacked another tech company. It then stole information needed to pass an internal evaluation. OpenAI called it an unprecedented security incident. A US judge in Florida has ruled that Donald Trump must hand over financial records as part of his $10 billion defamation lawsuit against the BBC. The order came during the first hearing of the case regarding the president's lawsuit over a Panorama program that edited together different sections of his January the 6th speech. A court hearing is set to take place in Nigeria at the site of the country's largest ever methamphetamine seizure. 10 suspects are accused of running a multi-million dollar operation. Researchers studying chimpanzees and bonobos in African sanctuaries have found they use touch to build trust before the most competitive moment of the day, feeding time. They embraced and even kissed. And the Austrian house where Adolf Hitler was born in 1889 will be officially inaugurated as a police station later today. That's the latest BBC News.
23: Thank you very much indeed for that summary there. Hello, you're with Newsday from the BBC World Service, live from Nairobi with Anne Soy, and from London with me, Rob Young. This half hour we will look at what is being described as an unprecedented cyber incident and ask if artificial intelligence is now beyond the control of humans. And a Democratic member of the US House of Representatives has called the incident alarming. We'll get you more on that story shortly.
0: We'll also talk about a successful collaboration between Indian and Nigerian film industries and their three-minute drama shown on mobile phones. If you have comments on that or indeed on anything you hear on the program, please send them our way. Our text number is +44 77 86 20 50 85.
23: We're going to talk about artificial intelligence now, a technology that is, to its proponents, something that will transform our economies for the better, maybe creating millions of jobs, the titles of which we haven't even begun to consider. To its critics, though, including some of the founders of AI, it could destroy millions of jobs and poses a threat to humanity. And we are seeing the technology's potential and its peril revealed in what is being called an unprecedented cyber breach. The maker of ChatGPT, OpenAI, has revealed that some of its artificial intelligence models went rogue, breaking out of a contained environment, reaching the internet, and breaking in to another AI firm. Also, the model could answer a question they've been set. So how worrying is it that an AI can escape a prison, effectively go rogue and be beyond the control of its human handlers? I've been speaking to Alex Stamos, a cybersecurity professor at Stanford University in California, also director of the Stanford Internet Observatory, which looks at internet safety.
3: So what we found out today was that OpenAI was evaluating one of their new unreleased models. So we don't know the name of it yet, but this is a model that they were testing internally. They were running it through a standard security test, and they told the model, go do this standard test. The model figured out that the answers for this test were stored at Hugging Face, which is a famous, very important French company.
23: It's a separate company to OpenAI.
3: A totally separate company, that's right. Instead of just doing the test, what the model decided was it was going to cheat and go find the answers. And so it did a couple of things. First, it needed to break out. So the normal thing here is that you would not allow a model like this to have internet access. So OpenAI was running this in an infrastructure that was physically connected to the internet, but they had a number of protections in place to not let this model talk to the internet. The model figured out how to get to the internet. It hacked its way out by finding a number of vulnerabilities and chaining them together so it could get out to the internet. So it hacked its way out of OpenAI's jail that they had put it in. And then now that it had its ability to get out to the internet, it scanned Hugging Face's systems and it found a

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1: Both break its way out of the network and then break into the Hugging Face demonstrates how powerful it is. Now, we don't know whether this, you know, OpenAI intentionally says that they had removed all of the cyber protections from this model. It's possible this model was intentionally built to be good at bypassing cyber protections. It might be one of their models that is built to be good at hacking and that they provide only to trusted customers. That is not worrying as itself as much as that they lost control of it and were also not able to detect this in real time. Basically, what OpenAI said is that they're going to have to go much further in protections. I'm guessing that they will have to physically disconnect these kinds of models from the internet so that they can't physically get out, which is pretty extreme level protection.
2: So you're saying it's powerful to be let loose then, this model, potentially?
1: That's not what I'm saying. I'm just saying that this capability is pretty extreme, and OpenAI is not obviously the only organization that has the ability to build models now.
2: Well, no, because we had Anthropic recently warn that the speed of developments in large language models mean that they could soon potentially outpace our ability to understand them and therefore would be beyond our control. How close are we to that? And should something be done to ensure we just don't get to that situation?
1: Models don't want anything on their own, right? So in this case, we don't have control of it once we ask it to do something. But the model itself has no desires, right? It has no wants. It is not conscious itself. It was doing what its human controllers wanted. It just kind of went nuts and took it to the logical extreme. And so I think that the lesson here is that if you build these models with all of these incredible capabilities, one, you have to be spectacularly careful in the controls you put around them, and then you have to be really careful of whose hands you put those capabilities in, because once you ask it to do something like that, it might go to spectacular extremes.
2: Because isn't the danger, to use your phrase, it goes nuts and fiddles around with the water treatment works or turns off a power station or something?
1: Right, because you ask it to do something that you think is benign, and it says, yes, sir, I will do absolutely everything possible, give you what you want. And if you asked it to, in this case, just do well in a test, it goes and does everything possible to do well, and that includes breaking into another set of computers. Now, again, in this case, OpenAI intentionally turned off the safety precautions, right? That was part of the evaluation. And so it is not appropriate to say that, this model would be unsafe in actual production, but it also demonstrates why those safety precautions absolutely have to be in place when these models are actually deployed, and why we have to have these kinds of evaluations so that you know what kind of protections have to be in place, because the base models themselves are spectacularly powerful.
2: Alex Stamos there, cybersecurity professor at Stanford University in California.
3: To Haiti now, where armed gangs control large swathes of territory and violence has spread well beyond the capital, Port-au-Prince, weakening the state's ability to govern and deliver basic services. Presidential elections have not been held for a decade, and humanitarian needs have reached unprecedented levels, with millions struggling to meet their daily needs. The United Nations Security Council has been told that children in Haiti are being jailed for years without appearing before a judge. And that report came from the UN Secretary General's Special Representative for Children and Armed Conflict, Vanessa Fraser. I spoke to her a short while ago in New York.
4: When I was in Haiti, I went to visit this detention facility called Sermical. It is in Port-au-Prince. And this center was actually set up for less than 100 children who are supposed to be detained there. They are in conflict with the law. However, on the day that I visited, there were 575 total detainees there, of which only 87 were children. The remaining detainees were

0: adults, when I started speaking to the children, some of which have now become adults, you know, I heard a lot of harrowing stories from them. There were boys who have been detained for even up to 8 years without even having seen a judge yet. I mean, I spoke to boys who were arrested at 14, are now 22, and don't even know what they are being charged with.
1: You say that they were in conflict with the law. Some do not even know why they are being held. Are there any records whatsoever to record why they were taken in in the first place? And this is a country where gangs control different parts of the country. Is that a factor?
0: With Haiti, the United Nations has what's called a handover protocol, so that children who have been associated with armed groups are supposed to be separated from these armed groups and handed over to the United Nations and to child protection officers, to civilian child protection officers, in order to help in their reintegration into society. In this center, I said they are children in conflict with the law because they would have had some kind of conflict with the law, which should not result from the association of being with an armed group. So it could be, for example, that they might have robbed from a market or something. But the problem that these are facing is that their records or their files have either been destroyed or lost, because there also recently was a fire in another detention center where some of the files were being held. There was a fire also in one of the courts. So their records are lost. But I did stress with the government that the loss or destruction of their files should not mean that they are thrown into detention and forgotten about.
1: So what sort of protections are available? What are you calling for to protect these children?
0: I advocated very strongly with the Haitian government that, of course, the files of these children need to be recompiled and they need to face a judge. I was told when I was there that there are only two judges in Port-au-Prince that could deal with the juvenile justice system. The government needs to set up a system, needs to be put in place. United Nations, we have offered to assist the Haitian government, maybe even to bring in judges from other parts of and prosecutors from other parts of the island, set up an ad hoc tribunal, at least deal with the child cases. We have spoken with the Ministry of Justice how important it is to work with us, to work with the United Nations on the ground for us to find a remedy to this system. And we have offered them possible solutions. I said bringing in judges, setting up ad hoc tribunals, having these children at least face charges. It cannot be that they have been in detention. I mean, some of these children have had their childhood lost. They cannot just be placed in detention and forgotten about.
1: That was the UN Secretary General's Special Representative for Children and Armed Conflict, Vanessa Fraser, speaking to me a little while ago. It's coming up to 9:45. Time now for some sports news with Isaac Fennin.
2: So the World Cup, as we know, has finished. The Canadian men's team had the best World Cup ever, ending the tournament in the last 16. But they haven't gotten as high as the women's team. Attention will turn to the Women's World Cup in Brazil next summer. The Canadian women's team have enjoyed plenty of success on the international stage. They've won a couple of Olympic bronze medals, but their football pinnacle was the gold medal they won at Tokyo 2020, and it sparked a desire to build on the game and the growth in the country. And so came the Canadian Northern Super League, which is the first women's professional football league in Canada. They started around about 18 months ago, and it's a sign of the growth of the women's game. I spoke to Christina Litz, who is the president of the Northern Super League, and I asked her how she was planning on keeping up with the likes of the Women's Super League in England.
3: Well, first of all, I would say that the women's game is still relatively new in terms of professionalization. We don't have the decades of legacy to catch up with on the men's side in this part of the world. And again, we talked about it. The love of football in this part of the world was arguably developed both in the US and Canada through the women's game. But I think you can see with all of these clubs that are attracting top talent a similar pattern, which again is the focus on the athlete, is the focus on the experience, the infrastructure, the systems that really show the player that they will be taken care of and that they will be able to play in an environment that treats them well. We've been building that from the get-go of this league. This is a player-founded league. And so from the very get-go in our standard player agreement, we've included rights and benefits, whether it be maternity leaves or average pay or health benefits, psychological supports, medical standards that were bargained for within the collective agreement in the US and fought for other places around the world. Look, there's always going to be a club that is at the top of the table and higher than you, no matter what league you're playing. I think the other thing that we have in our league is a commitment to competitive balance. We've shown that in this league that anybody can win. And what that means is that a player is going to play in front of fans that believe their team can win. This, along with our focus on infrastructure and our support of our Canadian government to help us build this, especially in light of what's just happened in this country, I think will have us competing on a level across the world with the best of the best.
4: How do you use this momentum that I felt personally being in Canada and being in Vancouver and the number of Canadians who were at pains to come to a BBC journalist and say to them, because they knew we go out to the world and say that Canada is a football country. How do you build off of that joy and that happiness that the men's team have given to so many Canadians to grow your league?
3: Well, I think, Isaac, it's naturally happening. I mean, we're seeing great attendance at our matches. We're certainly using this moment to, speak not only to our country, but the world through our broadcast partners, through different events that we're doing. There's been some incredible signings and momentum happening in our own league in the last couple of weeks. But really for us right now, there's a couple of things that we want to do in terms of that momentum. First of all, is working with our partners at Canada Soccer and our federations and the government to build out infrastructure. Again, we've shown what impact this game can have. It's the most accessible game in the world, and we have the highest participation of sport in this country is not ice hockey, it's soccer. And so we now have a whole new generation that have just been inspired, both boys and girls, with what they've just seen and how the country rallies and supports them. It's the role of all of us in this ecosystem to keep encouraging that, and having games played in your backyard through your pro team is really one day to do it. But secondly, for us on the women's side, all eyes are on the women's game going into Women's World Cup next year. Our league is going to have a lot of players in that tournament, not only with the Canadian national team, but for example, we just sent three of our players to Morocco for the tournament there, from Esterhaz Rouanquo, Evelyn Badu, and others. And how cool is it to be able to watch their journey play in our league and then go into that Women's World Cup potentially next year? People love the stories of football, and I think that is a unique thing for the women's game over here in North America. We're really going to be able to watch those journeys now until World Cup and then the Olympics after that.
2: That was Christina Litz, the president of the Northern Super League. Really interesting getting her insights.
1: Now, here's a clip from a new drama series.
5: भैया ये गार्डन ठीक करो और तुम ये बैनर सीधा करो.
6: Guys, what's wrong with you guys? Bhai is coming home, not some prince on the battlefield.
7: My Arjun is no less than a prince. Right, Riya? Future, Mrs. Mehra. Arjun never returns empty-handed from abroad, you know? I'm very sure he's...
1: And Nigeria's Nollywood, starring Nigerian-American actor Osas Igodaro and Indian actor and model Rajneesh Duggal. It's a story about love, family and secrets.
8: It's also a drama of our time and made for mobile phones. Each episode is between 2 and 3 minutes long and made to be streamed, downloaded and watched vertically on the small screens that many of us are addicted to. Well, joining us now is executive producer Hamisha Dariani Ahuja, and here in the Newsday studio, actor Osas Igodaro. Well, welcome to you both. Hamisha, why make a drama solely for mobile phones and only a couple of minutes long.
9: No, it's actually, hi, thank you for having me here. Actually, it's the way forward. Mobile phones are pretty much what everybody has in their pockets nowadays. And it's only 2 minutes long per episode, but we have 50 of them. So we still have you hooked. We still want to get you excited, but we want you to watch the next one and the next one and the next one after that.
8: Now, we heard a bit of the plot there, Osis, where the import is the sun's unexpected bride. Why do you think this works cross-culturally for both the Nigerian market and the Indian market?
10: I think, well, thanks first for having me and Tamisha. I think we're able to connect because we're human beings, and culturally everyone goes through something, one another, in terms of, oh, do they like my spouse or do they like my significant other? It's a human story, but the fact that we're able to cross culture and showcase that, you know, we go through obstacles here and there, I think that's something that everyone can connect with. Yeah.
1: And Hamisha, as executive producer, I wonder what it took to make this series watchable on mobile phones.
9: So I've actually been bringing two cultures together for quite a while. Actually, Asas was there when we did Namaste Wahala 5 years ago on a feature film. And I've noticed every time we bring the two cultures together, magic happens. And so now microdramas and vertical cinema has become a huge deal all over the world. It started in China. It's moved to India. The States is taking off with it. I believe Nigeria is the next big audience, because we have a very high population, as well as the fact that not everybody has a TV at home, but everybody has a phone. And so when you're watching shows designed for the phone in a vertical setting, it's a lot easier to consume. You could be consuming it on your commute, you can be consuming it in your room. I mean, many families can be living in one house and be able to watch it. And we also shoot it that way. We shoot it with that spec. India is actually, I mean, most of the studios I was there in were actually booked out shooting vertical dramas. So we shoot it in that setting and we make sure that it fits to your phone, with everything, including the frame.
8: Osis, now you featured in what you might call regular movies, yeah. Feature-length films.
10: Yeah.
8: How different is it as an actress making a shorter one? Did you make it all in one go, or did you make them individually? How did it work?
10: It was quite an interesting experience for me. It was my first time shooting a microdrama. It was amazing because, like Hamisha said, even the screens that the director would direct from, it's vertical, and I'm not used to that. I'm used to horizontal frames, and it was amazing, the speed as well. In Nollywood, we shoot fast, but Bollywood is faster. And that was quite an experience for me. I think I'm now more skilled than most of my colleagues in the Nollywood industry, just from the base of trying to film, or not trying, but filming in Bollywood and then filming a microdrama. It was an amazing experience. And
8: it was amazing. I just wonder which one you prefer featuring in, the longer 90-minute movie or the short microdrama?
10: No, it's the story. It starts with the story. And if the story is compelling, then any form will take.
8: Diplomatically answered.
9: Love it.
1: And Hamisha, we're used to the, you know, 90-minute movie. You go to the movies, mm-hmm. you pay. And so your income streams are kind of defined in that context. So how do you make money when you send this content to mobile phones?
9: So there are many ways. The traditional way globally is there are a lot of apps out there that are actually completely focusing on this because they've actually seen what an opportunity it is. In fact, there's a study done that there's more viewers watching on their mobile phones than on big TVs. And so, I mean, because it's such a movement, it's happening more and more. So there are many ways to monetize, but a lot of people do their marketing on social media, and we grab you. So the reason the episode's so short is it's 2 minutes. So you may be, you know, multitasking and doing something, and it grabs your attention. You click on it, you watch it. maybe the app will give you a couple of episodes free to get you into the story. So it's our job as content providers to make sure that we keep you engaged. And as Osas mentioned, she was brilliant, by the way, in shooting short form as well as long form. I think once you know how to do it, you just go with it. It's just speed. So we grab you and then we get you onto that app, depending on who you're distributing with, depending who produced it. And, they watch the whole thing and you start paying after maybe 10 episodes. Again, it's different for every series and every platform, but that's really the way you monetize, is getting them past the first few episodes.
1: And you, Osas there was talking about the level of drama. We have both Nollywood and Bollywood here in Kenya and very dramatic productions there. How popular is Bollywood in Nigeria?
9: So I think Bollywood, and Nollywood grew up on Bollywood. A lot of my friends know Amitabh Bachchan, Hema Malini, you know, all the actors from India. Another big genre, which is actually how we shot this, is Z-World. You know, the Z-World shows, the typical TV serials, telenovela. So I'd say that Osas was literally in a pseudo house of typical mother-in-law, father-in-law in India with this high drama. You know, there was a show called Kumkum Bhagya. I'm not sure if you heard of it, but apparently in Ghana, 20% of the population have watched it. That's a really big stat. And when I heard that, I'm like, oh, we need to get into these serials because, you know, it's not just drama. It's also, it's high intensity. And like I said, we have to keep you engaged every 2 minutes. So literally every single episode, something shocking happens. And then you want to watch more and you want to get to the end. And as Osas mentioned earlier, the story matters still. What we tried to do a little more modern this time is Osas plays the imported Bahu, which is a daughter-in-law. But instead of a typical old-fashioned daughter-in-law, that sort of, she's very empowered, and you know the magic and the drama that happens between her and her mother-in-law is I'll let you watch to see.
8: Yeah, don't spoil the end. I wonder, Osas, whether, in given the scripts that you and your agent will be looking at, whether this is kind of the beginning of the end, given our shorter attention spans, of the long movie, the long form TV series as well.
10: I hope not. I hope that, you know, we're able to take in all forms of content. This is just another adage that is great for, you know, creatives like us to be a part of. And, you know, still the old form of content we can still engage in as well.
8: Well, thank you very much for joining us, Osas Igodaru and Hamisha Dariana Ahuja there, executive producer and star of Imported Bahu.
1: That's it for this edition of Newsday. Thank you very much for your company through the morning. Bye-bye from the team.
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15: Hello, I'm Misha Glennie. And after the news from the BBC World Service, in our time, we explore silicon. The chemical element silicon is at the heart of some of the most useful and beautiful objects on the planet. Created billions of years ago in massive dying stars, silicon is one of the most abundant elements in the Earth's crust, and it's a building block of our universe. It also plays a crucial role in the biology of life on Earth and has become the foundation of modern electronics. We'll be hearing from my guests, Kate Hendry, Andrea Seller and Monica Grady, about the ways we can purify silicon to astonishing levels, if there could be silicon-based life somewhere in space, and what a type of algae can tell us about the last ice age. That's In Our Time after the latest BBC World News.
16: BBC News with Moira Alderson. The sacked Ukrainian chief of staff has been defending his record as he leaves office. General Oleksandr Syrsky said his forces were again on the offensive, having liberated 700 square kilometres of territory from Russian occupation so far this year. He's the latest casualty from a clash between the military top brass and the young former defence minister Mykhailo Fedorov. Paul Adams is in Kyiv.
17: Essentially, what President Zelensky has done has been to bow to popular pressure after almost a week of mass protests following the dismissal of Minister Fedorov. President Zelensky heaped praise on the outgoing commander-in-chief, Oleksandr Syrsky, but he has removed him and he's replaced him with a much, much younger general, Mykhailo Dropati, who crucially is a friend of the ousted defense minister, Mykhailo Fedorov.
16: Meanwhile, Ukraine has carried out fresh strikes against logistics hubs belonging to Russia's biggest online retailer, Wildberries, this time in Krasnodar and Stavropol. Krasnodar's governor said at least one person had been killed there and 10 injured in the attack. Ukraine claims Wildberries is involved in supplying parts for drone production. After an 11th consecutive night of US strikes on Iran, the Secretary of State Marco Rubio has said Washington is still willing to engage in diplomacy with Tehran. But he again insisted allowing Iran to control the Strait of Hormuz would set a dangerous international precedent. Our Middle East correspondent Yolande Nell reports.
18: US Central Command said that its latest targets included Iranian aircraft hangars and drone storage sites. But President Trump has suggested that U.S. forces could soon target an underground site at Pickaxe Mountain near one of Iran's main nuclear enrichment facilities. Iranian military leaders responded that such an attack would be considered a major escalation. Iran's interior minister has met Pakistani mediators who are trying to salvage last month's interim peace deal with the U.S. However, Washington claims Iran is not serious about renewed talks.
16: A court hearing set to take place in Nigeria at the site of the country's largest ever methamphetamine seizure. 10 suspects, including 3 Mexican nationals, are accused of running a multi-million dollar operation. Simi Joloisha reports.
19: The hearing will mark the first time criminal proceedings in Nigeria have been held inside a dense forest at the site of a major suspected drug laboratory. Nigeria's anti-drugs agency said the move will allow the court to examine the scale of the operation, in which an estimated $363 million worth of methamphetamine and chemicals used to create the synthetic drug were discovered. The accused have denied the allegations and pleaded not guilty. Investigators say they are increasingly concerned about the expansion of Mexican cartel-linked meth production across Africa.
16: BBC News. OpenAI has disclosed that its advanced artificial intelligence models independently hacked another tech company to steal information they needed to pass an internal evaluation. The AI agents managed to break out of a restricted sandbox testing environment to carry out the cyber attack on Hugging Face. OpenAI said it was now implementing strict controls. The house in Austria, where Adolf Hitler was born, will be officially opened as a police station today. The property in the town of Braunau was seized by the Austrian government 10 years ago to stop it attracting neo-Nazis. Here's Joanna Keane.
20: Braunau is an attractive town in northern Austria, but it's also the place where Hitler was born. The future Nazi leader only lived in the pale yellow building for a short time, but there's long been disagreement over its fate. For decades, the government rented it from the owner in an attempt to stop far-right tourism. When the landlady refused renovations and government offers to buy it, the building was seized by the state. After years of wrangling, the site now houses a police station. A simple stone outside reads, "Never again fascism. Millions of dead serve as a reminder."
16: The Australian actress and director Rebel Wilson has been cleared of accusations that she defamed a young actress. Charlotte McInnes, who starred in Wilson's film The Deb, sued the Pitch Perfect and Bridesmaids star for allegedly harming her reputation in social media posts 2 years ago. In those, Wilson accused McInnes of retracting a complaint of sexual harassment against a film producer to further her career, which McInnes denied. Researchers studying chimpanzees and bonobos in African sanctuaries have found they use touch to build trust before the most competitive moment of their day, feeding time. As they waited for food, the apes touched, embraced, and sometimes kissed. Those with the most reassuring physical interactions were more likely to feed peacefully alongside others. BBC News.
15: Hello, I'm Misha Glenny. Welcome to In Our Time from the BBC World Service, the programme where expert guests explore the people, events, discoveries and ideas that have shaped our world, spanning history, religion, culture, science and philosophy. On this episode, we explore silicon. The chemical element silicon is at the heart of some of the most useful and beautiful objects on the planet. Created billions of years ago in dying stars, it's one of the most abundant elements in the Earth's crust and a building block of the universe. More recently, silicon has become the foundation of modern electronics, and we now live in what's called the Silicon Age. But perhaps less appreciated is the role that silicon plays in the biology of life on Earth, what it can tell us about our climate, and about the cycling of elements between land, oceans, and atmosphere which sustains us. With me to discuss silicon are Kate Hendry, oceanographer at the British Antarctic Survey and by fellow of Queen's College, University of Cambridge, Andrea Seller, Professor of Chemistry at University College London, and Monica Grady, Professor Emerita in Planetary and Space Sciences at the Open University. Welcome, Monica. Let's start at the very beginning. Can you take us all the way back with silicon, when it was created and how?
0: Well, silicon was created in one of the later generation of stars. If we go back 13.2 something billion years to the Big Bang, which is when hydrogen and helium and a little bit of lithium were created, and then the stars came and the original stars burnt hydrogen to helium, and then the next generation of stars were burning helium to carbon, and then carbon, nitrogen and oxygen were burning. And when I say burning, I'm not talking a temperature of an ordinary fire, I'm talking billions, millions of kelvins, very, very hot. And you get to a stage when oxygen has been created, and that burns by adding a helium nucleus to it to produce silicon. And this is the penultimate stage before a star will collapse.
15: And what part did silicon then play in the formation of planets, particularly in our solar system?
0: Because we've been going for only 4.5 billion years, our solar system, we're very much sort of later generation from the Big Bang. And many, many stars have contributed to the interstellar medium. So this is the space between the stars. It's not space, it's full of stuff. It's full of dust, which is silicate dust, silicon and oxygen grains together.
15: Just explain to me, silicon, I understand, is an element. Mm-hmm. Silicate is what?
0: Well, as you say, silicon is an element, and that's just silicon atoms all bonded together. A silicate is, it's a compound where you have silicon bonded to oxygen, making long lattices and sheets. And then you've got other bits and pieces in there as well, magnesium, iron, calcium, and so on. And these are minerals.
15: And this stuff is floating around in the interstellar space, as you say.
0: It is. As tiny, tiny little grains mixed with ice, water ice, and also still lots of hydrogen. And you have these big clouds, molecular clouds, with all this stuff in. And they might start to collapse. And when they collapse, they fall in on themselves and they make a disk. And there are some wonderful pictures that you can see of this actually in operation that have been taken by some of our huge telescopes. And you can see these disks that you look at them front on, and you can see gaps in the disk where planets are forming, where the dust is clumping together. And as it clumps, it gets hotter and it starts to melt. And we've got these planet forming processes. And like the Earth, it was originally made of these silicates. They've started to melt. Iron goes into the metal, because there's iron in the silicates, goes to the centre to form a core. And we've got the crust, which is it's mainly material which is left over from this melting process. And it goes on in asteroids as well.
15: So that means without silicon or without silicates, the Earth wouldn't exist?
0: Absolutely.
15: Right. OK. Andrea Seller, can you take us now down to silicon at the atomic level? What does it comprise, and why does that matter?
4: So silicon is element number 14, which means that it has 14 positively charged protons in its core, and then different numbers of neutrons. But the key thing is that the organizing principle for chemistry, in a way, is the periodic table. And silicon sits directly below carbon. And so one of the key things when we talk, for example, you know, when we hear about silicates, is the fact that silicon is almost invariably connected to four things. So if you have the element itself, and the element is sort of a strange, it's a metalloid. It sits somewhere between a nice electrically conductive metal and, on the other hand, a rather non-conductive, let's say, non-metal. It sort of sits in a sort of sweet spot in the middle. In all of its structures, whether it be the element or in its compounds, you've always got silicon attached to four things. And that's the motif which really underpins an awful lot of the chemistry that it undergoes.
15: What does that four things imply when you say it underpins the chemistry? Why is that number special?
4: So the number is special essentially because you have four electrons in the sort of outermost part of the silicon, which are available for bonding. And so what that means is that you can easily form four links. It's possible to make more, but certainly silicates, other compounds, and we will perhaps come to silicones and things like that. But you've always got this number four, which recurs. Now, one of the beauties of silicon is that on the one hand, you've got this metalloid type behavior, but you've also got loads and loads of chemistry. And one of the things that that allows you to do is to obtain silicon in extraordinary levels of purity. And that is a whole area of technology which is underpinned, on the one hand, as you said before, the electronics industry, but also to help us define how we measure stuff. And the element silicon, because of this sort of strange combination of forming a very, very nice crystalline structure and at the same time having lovely chemistry that allows you to purify things, it has allowed us to define one of the key seven units that are used to measure everything in our world, and that's the mole, the unit of chemistry.
15: The MOL mole.
4: The MOLE, as in the Italian word mole, as meaning the quantity, from which molecule, as in a little quantity, comes.
15: That's very useful, thanks. And just so we clarify, silicon, the element, silicate, it's silicon mixed with other things. What about silica?
4: So silica is sometimes referred to as quartz. It means silicon with just oxygen. And so I've got a beautiful sort of little clump of crystals of silica or quartz. And you can see that they're very clear. They look rather glassy, although they've got the odd crack. But crucially, what they've got, they've got points, and you can see that they've got very clear facets. And the interesting thing about quartz is that you have left-handed crystals and you have right-handed crystals. And that's because of the structure of these silicon oxygen aggregates, is that the silicon is surrounded by four oxygens, and these form spirals which run through the structure. And what it means is that you've got left-handed crystals and right-handed crystals. They're quite odd.
15: Kate Hendry, Andrea was talking then about purity in silicon, but we don't find pure silicon very often. What forms occur naturally on the Earth?
21: So we've heard a little bit about silicates already. So silicon likes to bond with atoms of other elements, normally oxygen. So when there are four oxygens around silicon, that's a sort of basic silicate structure. What can happen then is that the oxygen can bond with other metals, magnesium and iron. And in fact, in some cases, when these build these big framework structures that we've heard about, aluminium can sort of swap in for the silicon, if you like. And those are the sort of silicate minerals. There's lots of different ways those silicate shapes can come together to form these crystals. And there's a whole array of different minerals. But that's probably one of the most common ways that we find silicon on the Earth. And we've heard about silica as well. We've heard a bit about how sometimes what happens when silica forms a structure is that rather than one silicon surrounded by four oxygens, the silicons sort of start to share the oxygens. So the ratio of silicon to oxygen changes and you get just usually one silicon to two oxygens. So that's what happens in quartz, as you've heard about already. But sometimes those silicon and oxygen units can come together in a more higgledy-piggledy way. And that's what we call an amorphous silica. And that's basically glass. So that can happen in nature. So if you cool a lava, a molten rock, very quickly, it doesn't form a crystal. It will form this glass. So it's volcanic glass. But also something that I am really interested in is that biology can do this too. So biological processes can actually make this amorphous silica, which we call biogenic silica.
15: Well, I was going to ask you, what's the link between silicon and life on Earth?
21: Well, every living organism needs at least a little bit of silicon, including us. So we need a trace amount of silicon in our diet for our bones to be healthy. We don't normally have a problem getting silicon from our diet. There's plenty in drinking water, for example. There's quite a lot in beer, as it happens. It's actually quite a good source of silicon. But in the plants that we eat as well. So we're generally fine with getting enough silicon. But some organisms actually need a lot more silicon in their diets, if you like. And those are the organisms that make this biogenic silica. You know, it's an absolute requirement for them to have it. So plants produce silica in their leaves. If you rub a leaf and you can feel it being quite rough, that's the little blobs of silica that they produce in their leaves, thought to be a sort of defense mechanism against herbivores. Animals can produce silica too, very basic animals. So it's the sponges. So these are the sort of really ancestral animals that live on the seafloor and in freshwater environments. They make their skeletons out of little needle-like elements called spicules, which in many groups are made out of silica.
15: Are they actually sort of gathering the silica up, or are they producing silica itself?
21: So they take in silicon from their environment, and this is the silicon that's dissolved in the water that they're living in. So dissolved silicon in the Earth's oceans and in freshwaters is in the form of silicic acid. You can just think of that as dissolved silicon. It's a sort of dissolved silicate in its own right, really. It's got the same sort of structure. But they, sponges and other organisms, can take that dissolved silicon in through their cells in a sort of active process.
15: Right, okay. So we've had silicon, we've had silica, we've had silicates. We'll come on to silicones later. But Monica, before we do, let's just stick with silicates and how they develop on Earth. And in particular, I'm interested in what they produce as minerals.
0: Well, this is these compounds where you've got silicon bonded to oxygen, bonded to another silicon, bonded to another oxygen, and you get these enormous, great big, you can make sheets, you can make rings, you can make cages of silicon and oxygen. And occasionally you add a magnesium, you add an iron, a calcium, an aluminium. And you make lots and lots of different minerals. And you also make very beautiful minerals. If you put a bit of, you know, a pinch of something else in there, you get amethyst, the beautiful purple semi-precious gemstone. And you can get citrine and tiger quartz, which is yellow and brown and all these different colours. And it's just what you've added in to the silicon and the oxygen.
15: So jewellery basically depends upon silicon.
0: Well, jewellery depends upon elements from the period number four in the table. No, it's not. It's the group four, because a lot of our jewellery, of course, is diamonds, which is carbon. And we know that silicon is just below. And where carbon bonds to carbon bonds to carbon bonds to carbon to make the diamond structure, here we have silicon bonded to oxygen, bonded to oxygen, bonded to silicon to make the silicate structure to get those beautiful crystals as well.
15: Now, let's get back to the purification of silicon. And there's a reason for this, Andrea, because for most ordinary people, let's face it, silicon is associated with three things: with sealants that you put around your bathtub, with
4: silicones.
15: Then there is the gel that some people use to enhance various body parts.
4: Again, silicones.
15: Good. So we're really hitting the silicones here. And then finally, there are semiconductors and Silicon Valley. Now, first of all, can you explain what a silicone is? And secondly, how do we purify silicon so that it can be used in microchips, in semiconductors, essentially?
4: So at the heart of all of this is the chemistry of the element silicon. And in the case of silicones, what you're doing is you're exploiting the fact that, first of all, silicon likes to form long chains or even rings, alternating silicon and oxygen. Now, of course, that means that if you have a silicon, you are attached to two oxygens. That means you've got room for two more things. And those two more things will typically be carbon. And so now you can start to make long chains, i.e. plastics. And those plastics are quite interesting because they can be made extremely elastic, deformable, rubber-like. And so the silicones are, you can make kind of gelatinous ones, you can make quite stiff ones, you can make doingy ones, to use the technical term, right? The kind of thing that you'll have in your kitchen, right? The sort of kitchen spatulas, that sort of thing. And that's really because of the availability of the chemistry and the fact that we've refined that so much. But to actually get to the element is quite interesting. And so, like so many metals, you've got to smelt it. And the way in which that smelting is done turns out to be using carbon. So you start by mixing essentially coke or coal, and you take quartz, right? The very nice, fairly pure silicon oxide. You grind them together and then you heat them very hot. The result is you get carbon dioxide coming off and you are left with pretty good pure silicon at the end of it. That silicon is about, you can get it 98, 99% pure, but that's nowhere near good enough for what you really want if you want to do that semiconductor industry, that microprocessor, all that kind of technology. For the extreme purity you need, you go one step further. And the one step further is an extraordinary process that was invented by a Polish metallurgist called Czochralski. And he was one day idly working at his desk, and he had his inkwell on the desk and also a crucible containing some molten metal. And without realizing it, he dipped his pen in the molten metal, pulled it out, and out came an extraordinary thread of beautiful crystalline metal. And this is the inspiration for how silicon is purified. What you do is you take a crystal of ultra-pure silicon and you dip it into a bath which contains molten silicon. Now, silicon melts at 1400 degrees. So, you know, this is not a process for the faint-hearted. You've got to keep oxygen away because it'll instantly turn to the oxide. And now what you do is you rotate both the crystal and the pot and you pull the crystal upwards. And as you do so, the silicon atoms, as they solidify, as they crystallize onto the surface, they crystallize in a perfect crystal. They form a single, enormous crystal, tens of centimeters across. And above all, because it's quite slow, if there are any impurities that stick to the crystal, they have time to come off and be replaced by the silicon itself. And so now you get to levels of purity which are 1 in a billion. It's extraordinary.
15: We're going to come back a little bit later and work out what the implications of that were for electronics in particular. But Kate, I want to move on to something else here, back to life on Earth and silicon. Diatoms. Tell us what diatoms are in the oceans and how they regulate our atmosphere and what silicon got to do with it.
21: So diatoms are a group of organisms I've not yet mentioned. They're really important in terms of the silicon cycle. So they're one of these organisms that make their shells out of silica. What diatoms are is that they're algae, so they're photosynthetic. They live in the surface of the oceans and our fresh waters, and they use the energy from the sun to make organic matter out of CO2 from the atmosphere. So they essentially, in the oceans, they perform the same role as plants. They are the primary producers of the ecosystems. And they're responsible for, we estimate, up to about 40% of the formation of organic matter in the oceans are these diatoms. So they're incredibly important for locking up carbon. So not only do they fuel ecosystems, but they are really important for carbon cycling. And that's that link with climate, because they draw that CO2 down from the atmosphere. When diatoms die, they sink. They're actually fairly efficient at sinking out of the surface ocean, where it's light, where they grow, down into the depths. So they take that organic matter with them, and that can be buried away from the atmosphere for thousands of years. So they're really critical for carbon. There's a lot we still need to understand about how diatoms make silica, to be honest. Scientists are working very hard on trying to understand those pathways. What we do know is that they take in dissolved silicon from their environment. They transport the silicon across their cell membranes. If the concentration of silicon in the water is pretty high, it can diffuse, but normally it's this active uptake that they use. From there, they use a special organelle, a special device within their cells called a silica deposition vesicle, SDV. And what they do is that they concentrate the silicon, the dissolved silicon, so high that it starts to essentially spontaneously precipitate out of solution to make this silica. And like I say, they make their shells out of silica, and they are absolutely beautiful. They have ornate structures. They have holes and spikes in all sorts of beautiful patterns and all sorts of shapes and sizes. That's all very much genetically controlled. So every species is identifiable by its shape and by its ornate structures.
4: I mean, this point about beauty is really important. I mean, in the 1860s, a man called Adolf Schmidt produced an extraordinary atlas of the structures of these things. And they're just amazing because they're so geometric. They're just wild. But may I just add something to what Kate just said? Because on the one hand, you've got the problem of kind of concentrating the silica, having, you know, a mechanism to be able to pull it out of the water, shove it into the cell. Then you've got to get it concentrated enough that you can precipitate it. But then the other thing you've got to do is to put it into the right shapes. And one of the things which is quite mysterious and a huge area of active research is how does biology control crystallization? And this is done with these, essentially with soft biological structures, self-organizing and providing templates. And how that works in detail is something which people are working on, but it's amazing.
15: And in our time, we'll be continuing our conversation in just a moment.
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15: On this episode of In Our Time from the BBC World Service, we're discussing silicon, from its creation billions of years ago in massive dying stars to the organisms using this chemical element to form their skeletons and shells today. My guests will be telling us why silicon is a semiconductor and whether there could be silicon-based life somewhere in the universe. That's coming up on In Our Time after the latest BBC World News.
16: BBC News with Moira Alderson. The Ukrainian chief of staff sacked by President Zelensky has been defending his record as he leaves office. General Oleksandr Syrsky said his forces had liberated 700 square kilometres of territory from Russian occupation so far this year and that the army remained on the offensive. Meanwhile, Ukraine has carried out fresh strikes against logistics hubs belonging to Russia's biggest online retailer, Wildberries. Ukraine first attacked warehouses belonging to the retailer on Saturday, claiming they were involved in supplying parts used in drone production. After an 11th consecutive night of US strikes on Iran, the Secretary of State, Marco Rubio, has said Washington is still willing to engage in diplomacy with Tehran. But Mr. Rubio insisted that allowing Iran to control the Strait of Hormuz would set a dangerous international precedent. A court hearing is set to take place in Nigeria at the site of the country's largest ever methamphetamine seizure. 10 suspects are accused of running a multi-million dollar operation. US media reports say the Trump administration has reached a broad nuclear agreement with Saudi Arabia, with an announcement expected soon. The deal could lead to the Saudis enriching their own fuel for nuclear reactors. OpenAI has disclosed that its advanced artificial intelligence models autonomously hacked another tech company. It then stole information needed to pass an internal evaluation. OpenAI called it an unprecedented security incident. The Austrian house where Adolf Hitler was born will be officially inaugurated as a police station later. Outside the building, a stone reads, "Fascism never again. Millions of dead serve as a reminder." Researchers studying chimpanzees and bonobos in African sanctuaries have found they use touch to build trust before the most competitive moment of their day, feeding time. That's the latest world news from the BBC.
15: Welcome back to In Our Time from the BBC World Service. I'm Misha Glennie, and we're discussing silicon, the chemical element that's a building block of our whole universe, from modern electronics to the planet we live on. I'm joined by oceanographer Kate Hendry, chemist Andrea Seller, and space scientist Monica Grady. Kate, you've been telling us about these organisms called diatoms, which make very ornate shells using silicon. But I've heard one of your favourite types of diatom looks a bit like a pair of trousers. Tell us about that.
21: So, well, it's a species called Eucampia antarctica. It lives in the waters around Antarctica, as its name might suggest. And it's a type of diatom called a centric diatom. So these are sort of flat discs, if you like, in their very basic form. But they can have all sorts of ornamentation to them. And these ones in particular grow these sort of almost horn-like structures. So if you sort of orientate it in the right way, it does look a bit like a pair of trousers. And sometimes they're a little bit shorter, so they look a little bit more like a pair of shorts instead. But it's just the child in me. I just quite like that. I think they're quite... They're quite fun.
15: And they produce a lot of oxygen, is that right?
21: They are. So the algae around the oceans will also produce oxygen, so that's another link with life, absolutely. As I say, it's also this really strong link with carbon cycling in particular that we're interested in the moment, at the moment. And I said right at the beginning that diatoms control the silicon cycle. They're really important for the silicon cycle. They've essentially revolutionized how silicon is cycled on the planet. They evolved, well, they appeared in the fossil record very patchily in the Mesozoic. So this is the time of the dinosaurs. But then after that, after the dinosaurs died out 65 million years ago, the diatoms really took off then. So, you know, you might think we're living in the age of mammals, but in my view, we're living in the age of the diatoms. And since then, because they're so good at taking up that dissolved silicon from the ocean, they've essentially stripped silicon out of the surface ocean entirely. So if you go in most parts of the ocean today, you'll find pretty low levels of silicon in the surface ocean. And that means that the availability of that dissolved silicon can actually limit how much they grow. So how silicon gets into the oceans and how it moves around is really important. And I mention that because that's actually my research area. So I just needed to get that in there. But especially in the polar regions where we're seeing a lot of climatic change, a lot of those processes are linked with that supply of silicon. So be it things like glacial weathering or how the big Arctic rivers are releasing silicon into the ocean, for example, a lot of this is changing very quickly and could actually be impacting diatoms and how they grow.
15: Thank you very much. Monica, we're going on to another compound now, and that's silicon carbide.
0: Right.
15: Tell us about silicon carbide and its long journey, and what does it do?
0: Well, I also have something with me. It's nowhere near as beautiful as quartz crystal. What I've got is a small piece of a meteorite, and it just looks a bit like a piece of coal. It's a sort of matte black in colour. And it's a very special type of meteorite. It's called carbonaceous chondrite because it's got a lot of carbon in it. And these meteorites also have got grains within them. The most part of this meteorite, which has come from an asteroid, was made at the time the solar system was made, 4.567 billion years ago. But some of the tiny grains in here were made in other stars, and they blew into the molecular cloud from which our solar system was made. And some of those grains are silicon carbide, and these have come from massive stars, red giants.

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1: But also the carbon isotopes. We've talked about carbon, the atom, but we have different isotopes, different amounts of the particles in the core, in the nucleus of the atom. And most of the carbon in the solar system has 92 atoms which weigh 12 units to one atom which weighs 13 units. In some of these stars, it's 4 12s to 1 13. Mm-hmm. And we can see that in these silicon carbides.
2: Right. And what does silicon carbide do?
1: Doesn't do very much, really.
3: Silicon, I mean, in a meteorite, I suspect it doesn't, it just is.
1: It's there, yes.
3: But when you think of the fact that carbon and silicon have the same structure, you can actually make a kind of alloy, but it's actually a 50-50 mix of carbon and silicon together. And as you would expect for something that has a diamond structure, it is exceptionally hard. We sometimes refer to it as carborundum. And so it's very widely used for polishing and so on.
1: It's the grains that you find on emery paper.
2: Absolutely.
1: Carborundum. But also moissanite is silicon carbide, the mineral. And some of the first industrial diamonds were made of moissanite.
2: So talking about applications, Andrea, I want to know about semiconductors, silicon's importance, and why from the 1950s onwards the silicon age really blossoms.
3: Yeah, I mean, the silicon age is kind of critical. It's the moment when the world transformed from really being kind of steel-based and you know, we were quite electrical with copper, but really when silicon took off. And when I was a child, I remember that there were these things which were called solid state, and I wanted a set of solid state walkie-talkies that had, you know, the transistor radio. And all of that comes from the fact that silicon is not a metal. Now, I've got a wafer of silicon, of ultra pure. Oh. So it's a beautiful little disc with a mirror-like finish. It looks metallic, but it has a faintly purple sheen to it. And when I said before that there's a difference between metals and these metalloids or semiconductors, you can think of a metal as being a material in which essentially the electrons are pretty well free to move. And so there are loads of motorways that allow them to travel around. And so they can be sloshed from one side to the other. Silicon, although it conducts electricity somewhat, there's quite a bad traffic jam, in a sense, partly because the electrons are actually being used to hold the silicons together. But there's something quite interesting, and that is sitting above our traffic jam turn out to be motorways. There's a sort of region where the electrons can move. And the fact that silicon has this kind of gap between where the electrons are kind of immobile and the region where they can, that's the thing which really makes all the difference, is that you can actually control the movements of the electrons, and that is often done by the addition of deliberate impurities into the silicon in places where you want them.
2: Thank you, Andrea. Back to the diatoms, which are made partially with silicon, because, Kate, one of the things you've looked at is how our studying of diatoms can tell us about long-term patterns in climate and climate change.
4: Absolutely. And that all relies on a few different things coming together. So going back to what I mentioned earlier, that diatoms are very good at sinking. So when their cells die, their cells sink to the seafloor and they can get buried in sediments and they can get preserved there. As sediments build up through time, it's a little bit like pages of a book. You can sort of go back through the pages and read back through the history of time, just like you would an old diary. So what we can do is we can go and take cores of those sediments, and we can figure out how old they are. First of all, that's important. We need to know how old the sediments are as they go down deeper into the sediments. And at each

0: those horizons, we can look at the diatoms that are there. And the other thing I mentioned as well before is that all those beautiful shapes they make are really distinctive in terms of the different species. So we can count the different species that have grown through time. Now, this is important because some species love to live in particular environments. Some of them live all over the place. We call them cosmopolitan diatoms, but some of them are very specific. And so one example of this is that, well, a couple of species of one genus called Fragilariopsis grow in sea ice. They only really live in sea ice. So if we find those species back through time, we know that there's sea ice there. So this gives us what we call a proxy for understanding where sea ice has been in the past. And so if we're trying to figure out how sensitive the sea ice extent is around Antarctica, for example, we can do that. And this is what's done. It was done actually a couple of decades ago. And what scientists did is took lots and lots of cores around Antarctica and mapped out exactly how far sea ice got during the last ice age. And you can also do it for warmer periods too. And that means we can understand that sensitivity. And that means that if we're trying to make future projections of where sea ice is going as a result of current global warming, we can actually test the models against what we understand from our observations.
1: Thank you, Kate. Monica, we've been talking about the elements such as silicon travelling from distant stars, collapsing and so on. What do we learn about the stars from silicon and what it brings here?
2: If you're in a dark place outside and you've got a really good view of the night sky, you'll see that the stars are different colours. You know, some are bluish, some are reddish, some are white. And the different colours are the different stars, and they have their different sizes, their different brightnesses, luminosity, different temperatures, different ages. And by looking at stars, we can tell the processes that are going on in those stars, and we can look at the different clusters of stars, and it tells us about the ages of the stars and what's actually been happening as the galaxy evolves. And also when we look at other galaxies and try and make judgments about the stars within them. What's really interesting, though, is that because we've learned a lot about the behaviour of silicon in the solar system and in planet formation in the solar system, we can look at other stars that have got planets around them, and we can make inferences about what those planets might be doing. Now, some of the planets, some of the biggest planets that we've seen around other stars are what we call hot Jupiters. And these are stars that are as big or bigger than Jupiter, but they are orbiting their stars much closer than Mercury orbits our star. And some of those have got really hot atmospheres, which have got actually silicon gas or silicon hydride gas or silicon oxide gas in their atmospheres. And it's like, well, there's not going to be any life on those, no chance. But as our telescopes get more powerful and we can see in greater detail planets around other stars, we're going to be able to see things like, oh, well, actually, this particular star has got a planet around it which looks like Earth. Maybe it's got oxygen in its atmosphere. Maybe it's, you know, got water there. Maybe it's got diatoms in the water. We don't know. But the idea that the Earth is a singular planet has, I think, been put to rest with the finding of so many Earth-like planets. Whether the Earth is singular in having life, we still don't know. But
1: the assumption...
2: I've been talking about physics, all right, the physics of silicon, which then moves on to the chemistry of silicon, Andrea talked about, which then moves on to the biology of silicon, which is what Kate's talking about. And then we bring all these together and we start saying, well, actually, what's the chance? The physics is based on what happened in the Big Bang. The chemistry is based on the atomic structure, and the biology is based on what those atoms do. And it's like, is it likely that it's only happened on Earth? I don't know.
1: Kate, you wanted to come in there?
0: Yeah, just an interesting sort of thing to note as well, which is that right at the beginning when I said that biology can do this silica formation, I said that organisms take in silicic acid, dissolve silicon from the environment actively. And by that, I mean there are special proteins in the cell membranes that transport the silicon into the cells. And there are lots of assumptions that go into these calculations, but we're able to calculate how long ago it is that those proteins evolved. And they're incredibly ancient, these silicon transporters. They go back, if we're right, billions of years. So it's a very fundamental process within our planet's biology of moving silicon around.
2: So were these some of the very earliest, you know, sort of Precambrian type?
0: Absolutely. We think they're shared by some bacterial groups, but they're also, we can find homologs for these genes throughout the tree of life, basically.
2: Yeah, brilliant.
1: Andrea, talking about the tree of life, our life is carbon-based. Is it theoretically possible to have life that would be silicon-based?
3: That's funny. This is a question that comes up over and over again. And if you look at science fiction writers, Isaac Asimov and lots of others have always imagined that you might land on a planet where you find, you know, some weird life form. And people have certainly tried to see what they can do. I think what I would say is that, first of all, that the idea that life is carbon-based is slightly annoying in that, yeah, carbon, but my God, if you haven't got silicon, if you haven't got sodium, if you haven't got calcium, if you haven't got molybdenum, iron, copper, nickel, you know, all of these things.
1: So it being carbon-based is a bit of a fallacy.
3: And so,
2: I disagree. It's based on carbon, and it's got all these bits and pieces added in, but, you know, it's like saying bread is based on flour.
3: What I would say is that carbon certainly provides huge amounts of the machinery and the structures and, in a way, the chemical intelligence associated with cells. And so carbon is absolutely fundamental. But to imagine that carbon, you know, is somehow stands out from the rest, I'm less sure. That said, one of the unique things about carbon is the fact that actually, many of its compounds are not very reactive because the carbon is quite small and the atoms around it shield it. And that's one of the things which makes so much of chemistry possible and so interesting. Silicon's a little bit larger. It's a little bit more reactive. And so actually, some of the structures that we think about when we think carbon-based structures that we think about associated with life start being more flexible, more floppy, less rigid. And so things like information storage in DNA is entirely based on the rigidity of these structures. Whether that can be replicated with silicon-based things, I don't know. But there's certainly people trying.
1: But Monica, you seem to imply that it would be at least theoretically possible that somewhere else in the universe silicon-based life existed.
2: Well, I wouldn't be surprised at anything that the universe throws at us. But if we've got the diatoms, which require silicon, which can take silicon through a membrane, I'm thinking more on the sort of neural networks type thing where, you know, you've got the idea that maybe we've got these networks we can make of silicon oxygen structures which can transfer signals in the same way the neurons in the brain transfer signals. Can we have that sort of integration of a silicate-based network with a carbon-based network to make some sort of being? I haven't got a clue. But it'd be really cool to find out.
1: Well, that's all I wanted to ask. What would you like to add?
2: It's a question I want to ask. I want to ask Andrea. You're talking about the left-handed and the right-handed quartz molecules. What's the significance of that? What does it change with quartz?
3: So what it does is it changes two things. First of all, you see it in the shape of the actual crystal. And the interesting thing is you can see those facets on the crystal, which in fact are extremely important historically because it was measuring the angles between the faces of quartz and other minerals, which led people to realize that there must be unique sort of fundamental chunks, unit cells, from which things were built. And quartz plays a very important role in that. But the second thing, and it turns out I've brought a prism.
1: More show
3: which is made of quartz.
2: Right.
3: But you can see that it's two kind of triangular pieces which are being glued together with the legendary Canada balsam, which is a completely transparent adhesive that was used from the 18th through into the 20th century.
2: Yeah, and it goes horrible yellow colour when it
3: eventually
2: ages.
3: Yes, that's right. That's right. And it turns out that photons effectively travel in a spiral. And that means that if you have very precise optics using a quartz crystal, it's going to give you problems because it will behave slightly differently with the two kinds of handedness. If, on the other hand, you have two of these oppositely arranged quartz chunks together, one cancels out the other. Now, why would you want to use quartz optics? Quartz is a pain, right? You need to heat it to, you know, 1200, 1400 degrees to actually soften it and work with it. The thing about quartz is that it's transparent in the ultraviolet part of the spectrum. Mm-hmm. And so if you use quartz optics, you can look much further down mm-hmm. at all kinds of interesting electronic properties.
1: Mm-hmm. Kate, there was something I wanted to ask you because we did a program on archaea. And I learned then that there are three domains of life: bacteria, archaea, and eukaryotic beings, multicellular beings. And now you tell me that this single cellular life, the diatoms, what are they?
0: They sit in eukaryotes. Yeah, they're nestled in there as well. So, yeah, all the algae groups sit in there. And those silicon transporters I mentioned, like I say, they've been found in new bacteria and in eukaryotes. And it could well be there in archaea as well. Yeah.
3: I have Andrea. A terrible confession, Kate, and that is, you know, you talked before about how these diatoms, they sink once they die through the ocean and land at the bottom, and they form these sediments. Well, as a chemist, I'm a big fan of those sediments, and it's rather tragic, the fact that those sediments that are referred to as Fuller's Earth or bentonite or diatomaceous earth even are absolutely fantastic filters for doing chemistry. And so we will pour a bunch of these, an inch of some of these beautiful things, although all we see is dust, right, onto a filter, and then pour our solutions through, and we know that it is so fine that it will capture, you know, it will stop very fine salts and other bits from getting through.
0: That's okay. So, there's plenty to go around.
3: Yeah, well, I feel they're sacrificed for a good cause.
2: In that, I also need to make a confession then, Kate, because we also take these sorts of things and stuff them in a test tube for purifying gases. So we cool it down with liquid nitrogen and condense different gases. And then when you heat them up, the different gases come off at different temperatures, because these are fantastic filters. Just, they're really great, you know.
0: Yeah, I'm delighted.
1: Monica, tell us a bit more about rocks and silicon and clay, all that relationship of...
2: all that stuff.
1: Yes.
2: Okay, so I talked a bit about when the planet formed, we got these dust grains, the silicates mixed with other stuff, clumped together, heated. We had the smelting reaction going on, so that iron went to the centre to make the core. And then we have on the surface a layer, the crust of the Earth, which is what we walk on, which has got, it sort of depleted a little bit in iron compared to some of the other rocks. And we also have these in the meteorite collection. And, you know, here's another of my show and tell bits. This is a meteorite which has come from the asteroid Vesta, and it's really black and shiny on the outside. That's where it got heated up as it came through the atmosphere. But when you look at it on the inside, it's a very pale whitish grey colour. And this is because the minerals in here are mainly calcium, aluminium, oxygen, silicate based with calcium and aluminium, sodium and potassium in, but very, very little iron and magnesium. And this is also what we see on the surface of the moon. When you look at the moon, and most of it's silver, but you've got the face, which is the darker bits. Mm. The darker bits have got the magnesium and the iron in, and the lighter bits are the same stuff as this. And it's where the original silicates have melted and the iron and the magnesium has gone away, and you've just got these left. Now, the next thing that can happen, as it hasn't happened on the moon, but it's happened on Earth and it's happened on Mars, is if you get water there, you get those minerals can be altered, and they alter to clay minerals, we call them phyllosilicates, and these are sheets which have got silicates there, and now they've got water mixed in there as well. And this is, it's a sort of, I don't know, what size is it? A walnut size? No, it's smaller than that.
1: Smaller
2: it's
1: than
2: hazelnut.
1: A walnut. Yes.
2: Hazelnut sized little nugget. It's a palish green in colour. And this is a meteorite that has come from Mars. So this is a piece of Mars.
1: You mean it's broken off Mars?
2: It's an asteroid came and hit Mars and bits broke off it. And in here, we've got some of those sheet silicates which have got water in them. And we know there's been water on Mars. We know that there is water on the Earth. We actually know that there is water on the Moon now in some places. But, you know, this is the reason why we think that there could well be life on Mars, because we've got these phyllosilicates there, these clay minerals, which some people have suggested might be a template for other molecules to sink down, to attach to form the membranes, which then enclosed cells to have the first earliest cells forming for, you know, whether you've got your nucleus in there and all that sort of stuff. So again, this is something else, which is the interface between chemistry and biology and then going on for life.
1: Well, thank you all very much. The conclusion that I have from this is on the whole, silicon is a jolly good thing.
2: Quite right. Absolutely.
3: I think a life without silicon would be close to a life without sunshine.
1: Oh.
3: Or cheese.
1: My thanks go to Monica Grady, Kate Hendry and Andrea Seller. And thank you for listening to In Our Time from the BBC World Service. In Our Time is presented by me, Misha Glennie, and produced by Simon Tillotson. It's a BBC Studios production. 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
7: This is Alex Ritson with the newsroom. Ukraine's President Zelensky sacks the country's top army commander after days of protests and brings in an ally of the previously ousted defense minister.
8: There are other challenges that we have to resolve, including the manpower shortage. So this appointment of a new general to be a commander-in-chief hopefully will help us solve those problems.
7: Donald Trump's Secretary of State for War asks the US Congress for more money to fund the conflict with Iran. A BBC interview with the head of the UN's nuclear watchdog, Rafael Grossi, on what capacity he thinks Iran has to build nuclear weapons.
9: The material is important. This is highly enriched uranium at very close to weapon level grade.
7: Meanwhile, reports of a civilian nuclear deal between the US and Saudi Arabia, which critics fear could ultimately be weaponized, and a volatile issue in many countries explodes in Japan. Are bare legs acceptable at work in hot weather? First the news.
10: BBC News with Moira Alderson. The sacked Ukrainian chief of staff has been defending his record as he leaves office. General Oleksandr Syrsky said his forces were again on the offensive, having liberated 700 square kilometres from Russian occupation this year. General Syrsky has been replaced by a younger general, Mikhailo Drapaty. In Russia, says the BBC's Vitaly Shevchenko, the pro-war lobby is appalled by this change in command.
11: They think that because the new commander-in-chief, Drapaty, has so much more cred and support with the Ukrainian military, there is likely to be a renewed push, a renewed effort. That's the mood music in Russia, they were hopeful that these divisions within Ukraine would result in immediate disadvantages for Ukraine on the battlefield. Now there's hope for Ukraine. Russia doesn't like it.
10: The head of the UN's nuclear watchdog, the IAEA, has told the BBC he doesn't know when his inspectors will be able to return to Iran to resume their vital work. Rafael Grossi urged Tehran to swiftly facilitate access. He added fundamental concerns remain over highly enriched uranium that remains in the country and said Iran's nuclear infrastructure remained sizeable. After an 11th consecutive night of US strikes on Iran, the Secretary of State, Marco Rubio, has said Washington is still willing to engage in diplomacy with Tehran. But he added that Iran was not serious about talks. In the latest attacks, the American military said it had hit Iranian maritime infrastructure and logistics centres. Our international editor, Jeremy Bowen, says the current escalation in fighting shows hopes of a diplomatic solution have faded.
12: There is no evidence that it will bring the victory that Donald Trump already claims actually to have scored and hasn't. If there are a return to negotiations, which you know you could argue is the only sensible thing, that would require concessions to Iran that will show the costs of America's strategic defeat, which has been caused by this reckless decision to go to war.
10: The UN has called for an end to what it describes as a reign of terror by the Rwanda-backed M23 rebels in Eastern Democratic Republic of Congo. UN experts say locals have accused the armed group of sexual violence, torture and the killing of civilians since it seized territory during a lightning offensive last year. Richard Kagoi reports from Nairobi.
13: The alleged abuses have been reported in areas controlled by M23 rebels in Eastern Democratic Republic of Congo. UN experts say the armed group is accused of torture, arbitrary arrests, forced labor and forced recruitment. Detainees are reportedly held in overcrowded and unsanitary prisons, with some released only after relatives paid money. The experts say these abuses are not exclusive to the M23, but the scale of the alleged violations is staggering.
10: World News from the BBC. A court hearing is set to take place in Nigeria at the site of the country's largest ever methamphetamine seizure. 10 suspects, including 3 Mexican nationals, are accused of running a multi-million dollar operation in a forest laboratory. They've pleaded not guilty. The case comes amid growing concerns over Mexican-linked meth production taking root in Africa. US media reports say the Trump administration has reached a broad nuclear agreement with Saudi Arabia, with an announcement expected soon. The deal could lead to the Saudis enriching their own fuel for nuclear reactors. Some US lawmakers have expressed concern that Saudi Arabia could use the project to eventually develop nuclear weapons. An accord would bring big profits to American companies. The French Environment Minister Monique Barbut says she's tendering her resignation after lawmakers voted to lift a ban on 2 pesticides that harm bees. Their use had been restricted for at least 7 years, and a previous attempt to reintroduce them had been struck down by the French Constitutional Court. But votes in the National Assembly and Senate have approved their use on sugar beet fruit and hazelnuts. Researchers studying chimpanzees and bonobos in African sanctuaries have found they use touch to build trust before feeding time. Those with the most reassuring physical interactions were more likely to feed peacefully alongside others. Here's Helen Briggs.
14: Anyone who watches team sports may be familiar with the sight of players joining a huddle before a big match. Our closest ape relatives do something similar before one of the most competitive moments in their day. As they waited for food, the apes touched, embraced, and sometimes kissed one another. The researchers believe this behaviour may date back at least 7 million years, suggesting that using touch to build trust and cooperation is an ancient social skill shared by humans and great apes alike.
10: BBC News.
7: This is Alex Ritson with the newsroom. First to Ukraine, where discussions about the war with Russia over the last week have focused not on tactics at the front line, but on the Ukrainian high command. Last week, President Volodymyr Zelensky dismissed Ukraine's popular defense minister, Mykhailo Fyodorov, who had rowed with the military commander-in-chief, General Oleksandr Sirsky. This led to protests in support of Mr. Fyodorov. Now the president has removed the commander-in-chief. In a farewell address, he's highlighted what he sees as his successful record leading Ukraine's armed forces. Mr. Zelensky has appointed a young and innovative general as his new head of the armed forces. Yuri Zak is a former advisor to the defense minister. He says he supports the president's move.
8: That decision is based on military necessity, right? Ukrainian army right now is doing quite well on the front line in terms of our deep strikes, in terms of disrupting enemy's logistics. But there are other challenges that we have to resolve, including the manpower shortage. So this appointment of a new general to be a commander-in-chief hopefully will help us solve those problems.
7: Let's speak to our diplomatic correspondent, Paul Adams, live on the line from Kyiv. Paul, General Alexander Tsersky has been dismissed, but he's been defending his time in charge. What did he say?
15: Yes, I think he was anxious to remind people as he makes his exit, clearly unwillingly, that he's been a successful general. He said that in the last 6 months, Ukraine had recaptured around 700 square kilometers of Ukrainian territory. And there is a feeling, which most people share, that actually in the last few months we have seen the tide of the war turning and that Ukraine has been somewhat on the front foot. Most people put that down to the innovations that the former defense minister, Mykhailo Fedorov, was overseeing. But it is undeniable that General Tsersky has played a critical role in the past 4 years, notably right at the beginning of the full-scale invasion when he led the successful defense of the capital, Kyiv. So, you know, he is not going in disgrace. It is merely a case of President Zelensky rather reluctantly being forced to respond to the demands of people who think that General Tsersky represents an older and that something newer is required.
7: Who's the new man?
15: So he is 43-year-old Mykhailo Dropati. Now, he's almost 20 years younger than General Tsersky. He's a man with a very considerable military record of his own, going back to more than a decade. You know, he's been there at the forefront in several key episodes during the war. He is also, crucially, a friend of the ousted defense minister, Mykhailo Fedorov. They are two people who have been sort of instrumental in their own ways in driving innovation and looking for new ways of conducting warfare against what is, after all, still a numerically superior Russian army. And so I think most people will see the appointment of General Dropati as a sign that, to a certain extent, Mykhailo Fedorov, even though he remains outside government, has got his way in terms of forcing change at the top of the at the top of the military.
7: What do we know about the row between the former defense minister and General Tsersky? What were they arguing about? Because they're on the same side, theoretically, anyway.
15: They are, but they had rather different views of the priorities and the need for change. You heard Yuri Sack there talking about manpower shortages. That is one crucial issue about which the two men seem to have different views, how to ensure that Ukraine has enough fighting men. And also on the question of how quickly innovations are adopted. I think there was a kind of top-down feeling during Tsersky's time in charge, and what Mykhailo Fedorov represented was a kind of a recognition of innovation often coming from the frontline troops themselves and turning that into rapid change and shortening the whole process of getting new bits of equipment into the battlefield as efficiently as possible and cutting out the kind of corruption. There was a sense that the top brass in the military and the suppliers of military equipment were a bit too cozy, that there was much too much room for corruption. All of that is the kind of thing which people want to see change.
7: It's an extraordinary thing, though, to bring people out onto the streets in support of an ousted defence minister.
15: In the middle of a war, it is indeed. And this is the second time in a year when popular protests have led President Zelensky to change course. Last year, it was the question of a parliamentary bill that was going to limit the authority of the anti-corruption organs in Ukraine. That was something that President Zelensky was forced to into a U-turn on. Now he's been forced into a U-turn in terms of the leadership of the military. It is a testament to the popular the power of popular protest, but it is also, I think, the result of an awful lot of people in senior leadership, including many people inside the military, who felt that it was indeed time for a change.
7: Paul, thank you. Paul Adams, live on the line from Kyiv. The vast and mounting cost of Donald Trump's war with Iran has been laid out on Capitol Hill as the man who styles himself the Secretary of War, Pete Hegseth, asked Congress for more money. Our North America correspondent Peter Bowes told us more.
16: Well, this hearing took place in the hours before yet another night of strikes on Iran. U.S. Central Command said it hit Iranian military targets, including aircraft hangars and drone storage facilities, much as it has for the past 11 nights. So this war is proving expensive, and Congress is being asked to write another huge check to pay for it. This Senate hearing was designed to challenge the administration's request, and it was interrupted several times by anti-war protesters. But the administration is asking for some $67 billion to pay for operations in the Middle East, described as urgent and necessary by Pete Hegseth, the Secretary of State for Defense. He said the war had cost so far $37.5 billion. That's an increase of nearly $8 billion since the last estimate was made public. And his argument is that the military is already fighting the war, that the bill is mounting rapidly, and that the Pentagon can't continue taking money from training, maintenance, and other operations. He says without additional funding, U.S. military readiness would suffer. He said training would be cut, weapons stocks would remain depleted, and the armed forces could struggle to prepare for other threats.
17: Iran is at the weakest point militarily it has ever been in the past decade, certainly maybe in 47 years, as they've gathered effectively a terror army. So I acknowledge they still have capabilities, no doubt. But the amount of damage that we've done to them over the course of these series of operations has put them in the worst place they've ever been.
16: Democrats and Republicans largely responded down political lines. The Democrats accused the administration of using the war to demand what they repeatedly described as a blank check. Their central complaint was that the White House was asking for enormous sums without explaining how long the war might last, what victory would look like, or indeed how the fighting would end. Republicans mostly agreed with the request for more funds, although one Republican said that he was somewhat frustrated when he heard these evasive answers from the Secretary of Defense. He said he wanted to hear straight answers about the U.S. strategy.
7: Peter Bowes. The U.S. began its war with Iran because of rising concerns in Washington over Tehran's potential to build nuclear weapons. The issue is a key sticking point to finding a peaceful resolution to the conflict. In recent days, Iran has accused the U.S. military of targeting nuclear facilities once again, specifically a partially constructed nuclear power plant in the south of the country. The Director General of the International Atomic Energy Agency, or the IAEA, Rafael Grossi, was a key figure in the initial negotiations between the two sides. He spoke to my colleague Rob Young, who began by asking him what he knew about the facility that's just been targeted.
9: We are aware of Darkovin for a long time. It is not a nuclear power plant at the moment, at least. So this is why I said a few days ago, when the first news of a possible attack were issued by Iran, we were, I think, very clear to say from the beginning, well, there's no nuclear material here. There is no nuclear reactor per se. There is, of course, an intention to have a nuclear reactor at some point and some initial construction work there.
18: When do you think you'll be able to get inspectors into Iran?
9: I don't know. I think we should be there already. It should be soon. The MOU, if you remember, said that within this time frame of 60 days to have a definitive agreement, that all activities related to the monitoring and verification in Iran would be carried out under the supervision, and I'm quoting, the supervision of the IAEA, as it should, because let's not forget that Iran continues to be a contracting party to the Nuclear Non-Proliferation Treaty, the NPT, and because of this, they have a safeguards agreement with us, according to which all activities in Iran should be declared and inspected by us.
18: The foreign ministry in Tehran has said that they aren't going to change the way they cooperate with you unless you stop making what they call political statements.
9: Well, again, of course, I will not enter into an argument with the foreign minister or the foreign ministry, because sometimes those statements are mostly attributed or from the spokesperson, not from Minister Araghchi himself. I don't know this one you are referring to. But first of all, that is an opinion. They are entitled to have an opinion. Everything I say in my capacity and within my authorities as Director General of the IAEA. So I, you know, they have their opinion, but they also have responsibilities and obligations, and they have to comply with them.
18: You mentioned before the 440 kilograms of highly enriched uranium, which Iran is thought to have. Do you agree with the Americans that it is dust trapped underground?
9: First of all, that is in gas form. It doesn't matter too much. I think it is a way of expressing, I think it was a colorful expression by the president. The material is important. This is highly enriched uranium at very close to weapon level grade. So for us as IAEA, it is very, very important to go back and to check it.
7: The head of the UN's nuclear watchdog, Rafael Grossi. One country that Washington has reportedly reached a nuclear agreement with is Saudi Arabia. US media is suggesting that the two countries have, after years of negotiations, struck a deal that would allow the kingdom to manufacture civilian reactors. But some observers fear this could pave the way to a nuclear weapon. Our correspondent Yoland Nell reports.
19: This is something that Saudi Arabia has long demanded, and there are reports in both the New York Times, the Wall Street Journal, saying that President Trump has now given his approval for this landmark deal with Saudi Arabia, and an announcement on that is expected from the Energy Secretary later today. And what they're saying is that basically this would set up an arrangement lasting some 30 years, which would benefit US companies because they would really be responsible for setting up the nuclear infrastructure in Saudi Arabia. They could make tens of billions of dollars out of that, according to one of the reports. But one thing that is really raising concerns is this idea that there's a key provision in the accord which would have US companies also setting up uranium enrichment facility in Saudi Arabia if a joint US and Saudi report found that that was warranted. And that's really what raised concerns. There are not enough safeguards built into this deal. This is something that is expected to go to Congress for review in the US, but it would be difficult for Congress to block it. And of course, coming at a time where it's just so apparent that this region is extremely volatile, there are concerns here that this could set off something like, you know, a nuclear proliferation race.
7: Yoland Nell in Jerusalem. You're listening to The Newsroom from the BBC World Service. Shortly, we'll be looking at one of the big issues of our time. Should you wear shorts to the office? In normal times, Venezuelans might have been keeping a close eye on the US criminal case facing their ousted leader, Nicolas Maduro. He and his wife, Celia Flores, are due to return to a New York court on Wednesday for a hearing about their alleged participation in a drug trafficking operation. They were seized by US special forces from Caracas earlier this year and taken to America. But it's been less than a month since at least 5,000 people died when twin earthquakes struck Venezuela. So, as Will Grant reports, people there have other things to worry about.
20: Everywhere you turn in La Guaira, there's more evidence of the devastation, whether it is social housing on this side of the road, down near a place called Playa Los Cocos, or indeed on the other side of the road where you see businesses and homes, private homes, also completely crushed. The picture everywhere you turn remains one of devastation. Of course, now the heavy machinery is moving a lot of the rubble, but there are still family members burrowing into the remnants of those homes, trying to find the bodies of their missing loved ones. And in that context, it's very hard to imagine the idea of the ex-president, Nicolas Maduro, facing drug trafficking charges in a US courtroom. Most people we've spoken to say they simply don't have capacity to think about that now. Yes, many remain extremely angry at not just this government, but previous governments for the state of the nation, and that they believe he should be facing charges. But many others say all they can focus on now is this moment.
0: Right now, we all feel like we don't have a president here. No one at all. Our president is ourselves, our families, and the Venezuela people. Because in truth, it really doesn't feel like we have a leader.
21: Honestly, Maduro has never worried about whether the Venezuelan people are doing well. That has always been a lie. What matters to them is how they're doing, nothing more. Whether things go well or badly for him now is down to God above. Only he will give the answer to that and a solution to all of this, too.
20: As you were hearing from both of those grieving family members, they have no interest in what is happening in New York or what is happening to their ex-president, Nicolas Maduro. All they are concerned about right now is what's happening in here in the rubble in La Guaira in the search for their missing relatives.
7: Will Grant reporting from Venezuela. Now, no prizes, but let's play Identify the Mystery Sound. Not seagulls. Actually, that was chimpanzees just before they eat. And it comes from a new study that's discovered that two ape species, chimpanzees and bonobos, use touch to reassure each other before stressful events like eating, where the species can get into conflict over food. And the behaviour is not limited to apes, but seen in humans as well, in an ancient way of creating trust. Professor Zanna Clay, senior author of the study, spoke to my colleague Katja Adler about the research.
22: It was a study with actually two great ape species, our two closest cousins, chimpanzees and bonobos. And we were interested in both species because they have different types of social structures. And chimpanzees are known as quite aggressive and bonobos are known as peaceful. So we were interested in how these two great ape species managed to mitigate conflict prior to stressful events.
23: So they were studied at feeding time, which is a time of tension. So, and that would be whether they're in a sanctuary or in the wild, possibly even more so, where they don't know for sure they'll get the food.
22: Exactly, yes. So we mimicked essentially a stressful feeding event, which is the arrival of food or the discovery of food. We had a special experiment where we threw like a half pipe full of peanuts in a very controlled way into their enclosure, but we gave them a 5-minute warning that this was coming. And this kind of replicates what happens in the wild. So everybody's doing their own thing and they hear this call and they all rush over. And there's a 5 or 10 minute period where everybody's excited, waiting to eat. And we wanted to understand how they use friendly social contact to kind of manage that social situation and hopefully avoid conflicts before they start happening.
23: So you say hopefully. So my question is, did they? But also in your report, I mean, you say this behaviour dates back millions of years. So what about the human parallels? Because these days, if you hear lots of angry arguments, you don't see that much hand holding or kissing beforehand.
22: Well, actually, yes and no. So in the study, we found lots of evidence that the more friendly contact that took place in the 5 minutes before the feeding took place, we found that they were much less likely to have fights. They showed much greater levels of social co-feeding, which is a marker of tolerance, so they could sit together and share food. And actually, in many stressful situations in humans, you do see lots of friendly contact happening prior to a stressful event where you need to cooperate. So a classic example is on the football pitch. Just before a team starts to play, you'll see a lot of physical behaviour, a lot of hugging, embracing, patting on the back. This is not random. This is a very ancient way of forming and maintaining social bonds.
7: Professor Zanna Clay. It's swelteringly hot in Tokyo this summer, with temperatures tipping over 40 degrees Celsius in the Japanese capital. For office workers, these are challenging conditions, particularly in a country that has a more formal dress code. To help with the problem, at least for men, the government is encouraging male members of staff to ditch the suit and tie and put on shorts instead. But many Japanese people are not happy there being more bare legs on display. I heard more from our Tokyo correspondent, Kurumi Mori.
1: Tokyo is so hot and we got the humidity. And so it's just the way for the governor to do everything she can to make sure that people are not endangering their lives. Some commentators are saying, you know, it's better because you're relaxing the rules. It's more comfortable to wear shorts in the office. But others are saying it's kind of unfair to women since they're still expected to wear tights if you could see a little bit of the leg. And so a few of the women are describing this experience as leg hair harassment, a term coined as tsunehara online, referring to the discomfort of being forced to kind of see male colleagues' leg hair at the office.
7: Given that this is prompted because of the extreme weather, why different rules for men and women?
1: I mean, I think it just speaks to the traditional conservative nature of Japanese culture. And men always were wearing suit and ties to the office. We call them sarariman or salary men. It's kind of a uniform that everybody knows. You know, they're wearing jackets in the heat of the summer and long pants and then the leather shoes. And so I think that the focus was on trying to get them to dress down a bit. And this is not new per se. The shorts are new. This is the first time this year. But Governor Koike introduced a similar initiative back in 2005 when she was environment minister. And so it's been a long time coming. It's kind of become a summer tradition, but there haven't been kind of similar dress down policies for women. And so I think that's why some of these women are speaking out.
7: Why this obsession with leg hair?
1: I think it's more of a social etiquette thing. A lot of women maybe think that men should have less leg hair for maybe cosmetic reasons. Maybe it looks better, but it's prompted them to seek laser hair removal, according to some of these clinics, as to not offend those around them. So I think it's just a way to kind of fit into society and not really stick out and do everything you can to not bother those around you.
7: Leg hair. Our Tokyo correspondent, Kurumi Mori. The main news this hour, the sacked Ukrainian military chief of staff has been defending his record as he leaves office. General Oleksandr Sersky said his forces were again on the offensive, having liberated 700 square kilometres of territory from Russian occupation. Thanks for listening.
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4: Coming up on Business Daily, we meet the entrepreneur who turned a house move into a global mission to tackle waste. Tessa Clark is the co-founder of Olio, the food sharing app helping millions of people give away food and household items rather than throwing them away. She tells us why reducing food waste could be one of the most important climate actions we can take. That's all after the latest world news.
10: BBC News with Lisa Costello. The Ukrainian chief of staff sacked by President Zelensky has been defending his record as he leaves office. General Oleksandr Sersky said his forces had liberated 700 square kilometres of territory from Russian occupation so far this year and that the army remained on the offensive. Ukraine has carried out fresh strikes against logistics hubs belonging to Russia's biggest online retailer, Wildberries. President Volodymyr Zelensky said they had been involved in providing the Russian army with drone components. The head of the UN's nuclear watchdog, the IAEA, has told the BBC he doesn't know when his inspectors will be able to return to Iran to resume their vital work. Rafael Grossi urged the Iranian authorities to swiftly facilitate access. The United Nations has called for an end to what it describes as a reign of terror by the Rwanda-backed M23 rebels in Eastern Democratic Republic of Congo. UN experts say locals have accused the armed group of sexual violence and the killing of civilians. A court hearing is set to take place in Nigeria at the site of the country's largest ever methamphetamine seizure. 10 suspects are accused of running a multi-million dollar operation. US media reports say the Trump administration has reached a broad nuclear agreement with Saudi Arabia, with an announcement expected soon. The deal could lead to the Saudis enriching their own fuel for nuclear reactors. The Austrian house where Adolf Hitler was born will be officially inaugurated as a police station later today. Outside the building, a stone reads, "Fascism, never again." Researchers studying chimpanzees and bonobos in African sanctuaries have found they use touch to build trust before the most competitive moment of their day, feeding time. Scientists believe the physical contact helps promote social harmony during feeding. BBC News.
4: Welcome to Founders from Business Daily on the BBC World Service. I'm Leanna Byrne. Today we're meeting Tessa Clark, the entrepreneur behind Olio, the app helping millions of people share food and household items instead of throwing them away. What started with 6 sweet potatoes, a cabbage and a few pots of yogurt has grown into a global movement tackling waste and overconsumption. Tessa Clark, welcome to Founders. It's a pleasure.
6: Thank you very much for having me.
4: Tessa, you are one of those founders whose idea sounds incredibly simple once you've heard it. A decade ago, after struggling to find someone to take perfectly good food that would otherwise have gone in the bin, you asked a simple question: why isn't there an app for that? And that question became Olio. That's a platform that has helped millions of people share food and household items that might otherwise have been wasted. And since then, the United Nations has recognised Olio as a scalable solution to climate change, and you've won the Veuve Clicquot Bold Woman Award. But let's go back to the very start. You grew up on a dairy farm in North Yorkshire. So what did that teach you about food that most people don't understand?
6: The first thing it taught me was just how much hard work goes into producing the food that we all eat every day. And it was really brought home to me. It was the summer, I think I might have been maybe 10 or 11, and my parents had decided to experiment with organic farming, and they'd taken a 9-acre field, and we were having to, myself and my two brothers, weed that whole field by ourselves. And that was when we just developed a really, really keen appreciation for the value of food. So in my family, food waste has always been pretty criminal.
4: Was there any entrepreneurs in your family? Was there anybody who taught you about money?
6: Up until very recently, I have thought that no, I didn't have any entrepreneurs in my family, and I didn't have any sort of business role models. But now I reflect back on sort of what I've done through building Olio, I realize that actually farming is the ultimate entrepreneurial career. And you've got to balance the finance side of things, the animals, the business. And I do now think retrospectively that that was a really great entrepreneurial grounding. I just didn't realize it at the time.
4: I'd like to go back to what you studied and what you went into in university and those first corporate jobs, because I think sometimes people find that quite interesting, what you did before you got into entrepreneurship.
6: I studied social and political sciences at Cambridge University, which was a slightly random subject. I did English, history and economics at A level, and I enjoyed all of them, but I didn't love any of them enough to spend the next 3 years of my life really buckling down and focusing on it. And a fantastic teacher said, well, there's this course at Cambridge, it's called Social and Political Sciences, and it essentially had lots of ologies in it. So it was anthropology and sociology and psychology and philosophy. And I didn't know what most of those things were, but something intuitively about it really appealed to me.
4: And so you went from studying that to then going into a job in the city. Was that a strange leap, or did you get a graduate program? How did that work?
6: So I was, I was very fortunate to get a job offer to work for Boston Consulting Group, which is one of the big strategy consulting firms. And that really appealed to me because actually I was one of those children who never knew what I wanted to do when I grew up. And strategy consulting felt to me like a great first job for someone who didn't know what they wanted to do, because I would get to experience lots of different industries. I didn't just want to consult and just be focused on the strategy side of things. And so after 3 years in consulting, I took the leap and I moved into industry, starting off, first of all, working for a company that was called EMAP, which at the time was a FTSE 100 media company with hundreds of magazines, radio stations, and also digital products and events.
11: And you went back to study at some point as well, didn't you?
6: So when I was in my late 20s, I went to Stanford University in California to study for my MBA. And I did that because when I was working at EMAP, the company had gone from being a stock market darling to being in the doldrums. And I can remember a sort of a revolving door of professional advisors coming in, talking to the CEO. And I was working very closely alongside the CEO at that time. And I can remember just thinking, I don't ever want to be in a position where I don't have just a good

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1: Took place just over a decade ago. I was moving back to the UK, and on moving day, the removal men told me I had to throw away all of our uneaten food. And the inner farmer's daughter in me was, no way, I'm not prepared to put perfectly good food in the bin when I know there is someone probably within 100 meters of me who would like it. So instead, much to their frustration, I packed up my newborn baby and my toddler, and I set out in the depths of winter, clutching this food, hoping to find someone to give it to. And the lady who was always normally in this one spot outside our local supermarket, for some reason, wasn't there that day. Mm. And I cried, if the truth be known. Aww. I shed a few tears of utter frustration. I've gone to all this effort on a very stressful day. Anyone who's got kids knows that just getting a toddler and a newborn out of the house takes about 45 minutes.
2: And on a moving day, that's one of the most stressful things you can do in your life.
1: Yeah. So I was just like, no, this is not good news. I thought about knocking on my neighbour's doors, but I just thought, one, I haven't got time for that. And two, it would just be mortifyingly embarrassing. Like, I don't know my neighbours. And so when the removal men were in another room, I essentially resorted to cross-border vegetable smuggling. And I hid those vegetables in the bottom of my packing boxes. And I can remember thinking, I knew there's an app for absolutely everything. And I couldn't believe there wasn't a simple app where I could just advertise my food and whoever was living nearby who wanted it could request it and pop around and pick it up.
2: You're listening to Founders from the BBC World Service. I'm Leanna Byrne, and today I'm speaking to Tessa Clark, co-founder and CEO of Olio. It was at a time as well when there was a lot of apps coming on stream, like Uber, mm-hmm. things that were kind of more circular economy, so to speak.
1: Yeah, the sharing economy was definitely something that was sort of having its heyday then. There was Uber and Airbnb as well, in particular. So that concept of how we can use the resources that we've already got was definitely pretty top of mind.
2: And like those businesses, this idea for Olio is so simple. However, how do you go about putting that into motion then?
1: One of my biggest learnings of having been on the entrepreneurial journey is that from the outside in, it's very easy to assume that everything's a really smooth journey, sort of up and to the right, and you take these big leaps and take these big bets and then massive success follows. In our experience, it's been the exact opposite. The very first thing that Sasha and I did was to research the problem of food waste to find out if it was any bigger than my personal experience. And what we discovered absolutely blew our brains. We couldn't believe this wasn't on the front page of every newspaper, because we learned that globally, a third of all the food we produce each year gets thrown away, which is worth over $1 trillion. And then the environmental impacts of food waste are absolutely devastating. So if it were to be a country, food waste would be the third largest source of greenhouse gas emissions after the USA and China. The market research galvanized us to take the next step. And what we did was we created a WhatsApp group and we invited a bunch of people. They all lived near one another. And for 2 weeks, we said, if anyone's got any spare food, there might be someone living locally who would like it. Someone posted our first listing, which was half a net of shallots. Within 23 minutes, they had been requested.
2: There you go. So you saw the problem. You found that there's demand. So the next problem is you go out and you look for money. You look for investment. How tough is that?
1: Extremely tough. As I'm sure you can imagine, we were a female co-founded, tech for good, pre-revenue business. We didn't exactly have investors lining up out the door to back us. We have now raised 5 rounds of investment. We've raised roughly $50 million. And that has been very much against the odds, actually, because one of the things I learned pretty quickly through this fundraising process is how much the odds are stacked against you as not only a female-founded business, but also if you are a diverse founder of any nature.
2: I read somewhere that before you said that when you were pitching to investors, you had to make it quite clear that you weren't going to have any more children. Why did you feel like you had to say that?
1: Because I've spoken to a number of female founders who have tried to fundraise whilst pregnant, and they have experienced enormous discrimination, and other female founders who have been asked, what are your plans around family? So we just wanted to take that off the table, given that we had both had our children. Engagement rings, you know, you would remove as well. You don't want any form of judgment either way on what your family sort of background might be.

0: And you need to think very carefully about the clothes you wear and how you show up, because you do not want to reinforce those conscious and unconscious biases which say that you're not serious, you're not ambitious, you're not commercial.
1: It's so depressing.
0: That's the it only is. One. Yeah. It is depressing, but I think it is empowering, because once you understand that the odds are stacked against you, you can come up with a game plan to counter that. And nowadays, we are seeing more and more and more female founders, diverse founders, build their businesses, get to scale, exit, and they are now starting to invest. And that is how we're going to see change actually take place.
1: Obviously, you started as a startup, but then a lot of founders find it quite difficult going from the startup stage to the scale-up stage. What challenges did you face? Was there any challenge that stood out in your mind as being one of the most difficult for you?
0: Yes. So we raised a large round of financing in 2021. That's when the markets were very hot, and lots of startups did the same. And we used that money to finally bring in a C-suite of leaders, people who had worked and scaled up at Uber and Airbnb and Deliveroo and places such as that. And that was a really kind of mixed experience. So the stuff that was great about it was they really helped level up the organization, brought in new systems and processes. The challenge with that, though, was that our cost base went through the roof, and unfortunately, our revenues did not grow as quickly. So we had to go through a very, very difficult process of restructuring the company. So the organization was over 100 people at its height. Today, we're down at 40 people. But I have to say that 40 people who are just mission obsessed, super high performers, plus coupled with the superpower that is AI, means that we are able to deliver far more now than we've ever been able to. And actually, we now refer to ourselves as a startup again, because I think that when we went into the scale up phase, we lost a lot of what is so powerful about being a startup, which is an ability to move quickly, to test and to learn.
1: Mm. So what did you learn from that? Is it that you like to keep things small, that don't scale up too quick, too fast?
0: I think if we were to do it again today, we would probably look more at a model where we think, how can we supplement our existing team? Perhaps we get them some coaching, some mentoring. Perhaps we do a consultancy project for a couple of months to help the organization get through that step change. Because actually, I've learned that getting the right sort of cultural fit is a far harder thing to do than actually to upskill existing people who are mission obsessed, who get your culture, who are bright, have got a growth mindset.
1: How does Olio make money then?
0: We make money through charging businesses for the service we provide. So at the moment, businesses are having to pay waste contractors, and that food is then taken off to waste streams. Instead, they now pay us, and we make sure that food is taken away every single day and redistributed to lots of local families in the community. And we then share back with those businesses their impact data. And now we work with most of the major grocery retailers here in the UK and are starting to expand that model internationally as well.
1: If somebody got sick from the food that they were eating, do you take that liability as a business?
0: Mm-hmm. Yes, we do take that liability. And before we even launched this program, we retain the services of one of the UK's leading food safety lawyers. And we've got a very, very detailed food safety management system, which is signed off by our primary authority in the FSA. We've had over 150 million meals worth of food redistributed via the platform, and we've had no serious instances of food poisoning or anything like that.
1: So what are other metrics of success that you rely on a lot more now?
0: So for us, we think about success really in two main dimensions. One is impact. And so we've got our environmental impact and our social impact, which we measure very carefully. And then there's the commercial success, because Olio is a profit with purpose business, and we need a sustainable business model. So we're very close to getting to profitability, which will be a major milestone for us. Because for too long, we've been very frustrated on the journey. People hear what Olio is doing and they immediately default to assuming that we're a charity. And I find that quite frustrating, because people assume that only charities can do good in the world. But sadly, not many charities scale rapidly at the pace that is required that Olio needs to do to solve the problem we're trying to solve. And businesses are renowned for operating at scale, but often they have horrific impacts on the environment and the community.
1: When you set up back in 2015, I feel like there was so much conversation around corporate social responsibility. In the last 10 plus years, things have changed so much. Do you feel that way as well, that there are less companies like yours starting up these days?
0: No. So I think there's a different, it depends what level you look at the narrative. So if you look at the global narrative right now, honestly, it's quite miserable and depressing. Sort of irrespective of what's happening to climate and biodiversity and pollution, the main message seems to be drill, baby, drill, and just deliver as much returns for shareholders as is humanly possible, even if it's taking humanity and civilization over the precipice. But actually, at the grassroots, I have never seen more entrepreneurship, more innovation, and more action actually happening. So it feels like we're moving from talk to action. And I think a lot of that is driven by people who are voting with their feet, people who are saying, I no longer want to work for an organization that is causing this problem. I want to work for an organization that is solving this problem.
1: So if we were sitting here in 20 years' time, Tessa, we were having a very similar conversation, what would you want your contribution to food waste to be?
0: So I would definitely love us to be living in a world in which food waste is pretty much considered taboo, criminal, and we recognize that food is inherently valuable for the nutritional value, the social value, the environmental value. Taking it up a level in 20 years' time, I would love people to believe that small actions can deliver transformational change, that individual action does count.
1: Tessa Clark, thank you so much for joining us on Meet the Founders. It's been an absolute pleasure.
0: My pleasure.
1: That's Tessa Clark, co-founder and CEO of Olio. She was speaking to me, Leanna Byrne, for this edition of Business Daily. The programme was produced by Barbara George. If you'd like to get in touch with the team, just email us. Our email address is businessdaily@bbc.co.uk.

0: Hello, you're listening to Witness History on the BBC World Service with me, Jen Dale. I'm taking you back to the 1990s and the unveiling of Phase 1 of a sculpture of a Native American warrior, which, when completed, will be the largest mountain carving in the world. This programme contains outdated language.
1: On a rugged cliff of granite in South Dakota, stonemasons risk life and limb to create something unique.
2: Here, crews are carving the history of the Oglala Lakota and their fearless warrior, Crazy Horse.
3: It's only recently that Crazy Horse's huge 90-foot face is complete.
4: I just felt it was a beautiful day. We got something done.
0: Monique Żurkowski's family are behind this monumental effort in stone. We're in the Black Hills of South Dakota in the western United States, and it all started with Monique's father, Korczak Żurkowski. A Polish-born sculptor with a moustache, then later a bushy beard, he was often seen wearing a Stetson. He worked on the Mount Rushmore Memorial in 1939, helping carve the faces of four US presidents into rock. Then one day, Korczak received a letter from a Lakota chief, as he told 60 Minutes on CBS in 1977.
5: Henry Standing Bear asked me, would I come out here and carve out of a mountain a portrait of their great chief who had been killed many years ago?
0: Now here's a quick rundown on why Crazy Horse is so important. He fought against the US government over ownership of the Black Hills and helped defeat the US Army in 1876 at the Battle of the Little Bighorn, also known as Custer's Last Stand.
5: He said, my fellow chiefs and I would like the white man to know the red man had great heroes too. What an honor.
4: He believed in the story of the Native Americans and all the Native Americans of North America. And he believed in the purpose of Crazy Horse.
0: Monique's father believed in it so much that he began work on it in 1948 and dedicated the rest of his life to the carving. The Black Hills are covered in forests of green ponderosa pine. The air smells sweet like vanilla or butterscotch. You can hear the clip-clop of the hooves of white mountain goats as they pick their way across the rocky ground. And towering above is grey and beige-coloured granite, Thunderhead Mountain. It's here the work started to carve a likeness of Crazy Horse, his long hair flowing behind him, riding a horse, pointing towards his people's sacred lands. It's reported that when finished, it'll be nearly 10 times the size of Mount Rushmore. Monique was one of 10 children and knew from an early age the mountain took priority. Korczak said so himself in that 60 Minutes documentary.
5: Before my lovely wife and I got married, I took her by the hand. I said, you see that mountain? She said, yes. I said, never forget. It comes first. You come second. Now the children know that. They know they come third. That's a common understanding in our house.
4: Just coming third, that didn't even matter to us because Dad and Mother both loved us.
6: And in your early years, it must have been so strange. Did you think that every family carved mountains? Like, this is quite a normal, regular thing to do?
4: I really did think that.
0: All the children get involved with the mountain carving in one way or another. Monique begins when she's 16, getting up around dawn to do chores and help milk cattle before going to the mountain around 7 in the morning. She takes an active hand in the drilling.
4: I ran a jackhammer and learned how to work with the explosives. I had older brothers and Dad would always make sure they helped me because the jackhammer probably weighed almost as much as me. You fill the hole with dynamite and put stemming on the top and then you blast it.
7: Burn all, burn all.
0: Monique's father had painted the outline on the rocks with 176 gallons of paint and done a scale model to help with measurements.
4: Dad had a wonderful sense of proportion, so he could look at something and know where things need to be.
0: After working on the mountain for 36 years, Korczak Żurkowski died in 1982. He left Monique and her siblings a letter to read after his death that reinforced Monique's desire to dedicate her life to the project too.
4: But once you take up the burden, do not lay it down. You will find in the darkest hours a feeling of great strength
8: of great satisfaction, of great joy and happiness, in even carrying out the mundane tasks for something far greater than yourselves.
0: But despite decades of work, there still weren't any discernible features to see. In 1988, Monique's mum decided the team should shift their efforts.
4: Well, Mother's a very wise woman, and it was going to be easier to carve Crazy Horse's face than the horse's head. Crazy Horse's face is 87.5 feet tall, and the horse's head is 219 feet. She thought about it for 3 years when she changed the focus.
0: By July 1994, the eyes and nose have taken shape, but it's painstaking work. The eyes alone are 4 foot by 8 foot, and each eye sees the removal of nearly 7 tons of granite. Monique is involved in taking measurements from the scale model and making sure they're transferred accurately to the mountain. She often finds herself on scaffolding hundreds of feet high in the air.
4: Just looking down over at Crazy Horse's forehead when it was coming out, that was really cool because when you measure everything in a small scale and then you go up and see it come out in a big scale, that's very, very nice.
0: The long days and hard work pay off. On June the 3rd, 1998, the 9-story-high face is finally complete and ready to be unveiled. It's covered in 10,000 square feet of nylon material. The top two-thirds are blue and the lower third yellow, with a large white sun emblazoned on it. But it's far from a typical sunny summer's day.
4: That was a funny day because it was very cold and snowy and freezing out. So we had a drape over Crazy Horse's face, and we had to physically go up there and cut the rope so the covering would drop off the face.
0: Several hundred people attend the reveal and special dedication ceremony. Monique recalls several members of the Lakota being at her family home that day.
4: They were pleased. They were proud.
0: However, the carving of Crazy Horse is not without controversy, as reported on Voice of America in 2003.
9: The problem, according to Crazy Horse descendant Elaine Quiver, is that Henry Standing Bear had no right to petition Korzak Chulkovsky to create the mountain carving in the first place.
10: We didn't give permission for someone to carve the sacred Black Hills. It's a desecration of our Indian culture.
0: But a member of the Lakota tribe told CBS Morning in 2016 she's happy about the project.
11: I'm really fortunate that the monument here gives us natives an opportunity to educate the general public about our culture and about proper respect when they come into our land.
4: We can't make everybody happy, and we know that what we're doing, our hearts are in it, and it's not for money, it's for the project and the telling of the story of the native people. So if some people don't care for it, we can't fix that, but we know what we're doing is correct.
0: In the decades since the face of Crazy Horse was completed, work has concentrated on the outstretched arm, hand, and horse's mane.
4: Pride, I don't have a lot of that because you need to be humble and just know what you're doing matters.
0: Monique Chulkovsky is the Crazy Horse Memorial's artistic and historical advisor. She was speaking to me, Jen Dale, for Witness History.
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16: Good morning. Senators demanded that Defense Secretary Pete Hegseth give them straight answers about the administration's plans in Iran. He's asking them for billions more to fight the war. 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
16: Ukraine's president fired the defense minister behind a successful drone strategy and who had clashed with the country's top general. I'm Michelle Martin.
18: And I'm Leila Fadil. Now that general is fired too. What does that mean for the fight against Russia? Also, the usual advice for an unpopular president is not to campaign in tight congressional races. Trump isn't taking it. And a Lebanese poet returns to her village turned into rubble by Israel. It's Wednesday, July 22nd. On this day in 1862, President Abraham Lincoln shared the Emancipation Proclamation with his cabinet. The news is next.
19: Live from NPR News in Washington, I'm Dave Mattingly. President Trump is threatening to expand the war with Iran and attack an underground site located next to an Iranian nuclear facility. That site is known as Pickaxe Mountain. Speaking to reporters at the White House yesterday, Trump said U.S. forces would be hitting the area, in his words, pretty soon and very heavily. Trump added there's nothing Iran can do about it. The president made the remarks as the U.S. military carried out an 11th consecutive night of attacks against Iranian targets to try to stop Iran from striking commercial shipping in the Strait of Hormuz. U.S. Central Command says the latest strikes included ones on Iranian aircraft hangars and drone storage sites. Ukraine's president, Volodymyr Zelensky, has fired the country's top military commander. It's the second major shakeup in Kyiv's military leadership in the last week. NPR's Greg Myrie says Zelensky made this latest move following days of protests calling for the general's ouster.
20: In a late-night social media post, President Zelensky dismissed the head of the armed forces, General Oleksandr Sirsky. The general, age 60, was credited with winning several key battles in recent years. But he's also a Soviet-trained officer who favored rigid battlefield tactics. He clashed with the popular defense minister, 35-year-old Mikhailo Fedorov, a leading advocate of innovative drone warfare. Zelensky fired Fedorov last week. That ignited the protests in support of Fedorov and against the general. These moves create uncertainty at a moment when Ukraine has regained momentum in the war. Zelensky has named a new general to lead the military, but still has an acting defense minister for now. Greg Myrie, NPR News, Kyiv.
19: Candidates backed by President Trump are celebrating wins in yesterday's Republican primaries in Arizona. They include races for a congressional seat and the governor's mansion, as NPR's Sage Miller reports.
21: Armed with Trump's endorsement, former NFL kicker Jay Feely is the Republican nominee in Arizona's 1st congressional district. He beat a candidate to his right. His Democratic opponent has not been decided yet. This seat is critical for Democrats to win if the party wants to take control of the House in November. Conservative Congressman Andy Biggs, Trump's pick for Arizona governor, also won the Republican nomination. Biggs refused to certify the 2020 election results over Trump's unverified claims that the election was stolen. If elected, Biggs would have power over the election process in the swing state. Biggs will challenge Democratic Governor Katie Hobbs for the office. Hobbs is considered one of the most vulnerable Democratic incumbents this midterm. Sage Miller, NPR News.
19: Flood watches are in effect in nearly a dozen states in the western U.S. as well as the Mid-Atlantic. This is NPR News. Tropical Storm Bertha continues to move slowly westward in the Gulf of Mexico. Tropical storm warnings remain in effect from the western Florida panhandle across coastal Alabama and Mississippi into Louisiana. The National Hurricane Center in Florida says Bertha will likely weaken in the coming days after it brings strong winds and heavy rains to coastal communities along the Gulf. Bertha's top sustained winds remain at 50 miles per hour. A bridge linking the U.S. and Canada is set to open next week. Officials in Ottawa say there will be no joint ceremony when it does. As Dan Karpinchuk reports, Canada's government cites ongoing trade tensions between the two countries.
1: Rather than opening with pomp and a ribbon-cutting ceremony, the long-delayed Gordie Howe Bridge between Windsor and Detroit will just open. A statement from Ottawa said in light of the trade action threatened by the U.S. earlier this week, it would be inappropriate to proceed with a celebratory event between the two countries. The statement comes a day after President Trump announced an additional 50% tariff on a range of Canadian goods to take effect in less than 30 days. Canada says it remains committed to opening the bridge, and the milestone will be celebrated among Canadians on Friday. A spokesperson in Ottawa says the decision not to proceed in a joint celebration has not impacted the revenue-sharing deal for the bridge. For NPR News, I'm Dan Karpinchuk in Toronto.
19: Wall Street is coming off a day of gains. The Dow added 385 points yesterday. The Nasdaq gained 329, or more than 1%. Later today, Tesla and Alphabet report their latest quarterly earnings. I'm Dave Mattingly in Washington.
2: And I'm Stu Osborne on 89.7 NPR News in Columbus. Good Wednesday morning to you. Coming up on the program, public health officials acknowledge they need to shed paternalistic messaging if they want to reach more people. The nominee to run the CDC says she will strike a new tone. We'll have an update on that coming up in about 15 minutes here on 89.7. Nice day on tap, mostly sunny skies, a high of 74 degrees.
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26: This is Leila Fadel, co-host of NPR's Morning Edition. 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
26: It's Morning Edition from NPR News. I'm Leila Fadel.
28: And I'm Michelle Martin. Good morning. President Trump will travel to Dover Air Force Base today to attend the dignified transfer of the remains of U.S. service members killed by Iranian strikes.
29: I'll be going to Dover for something that I feel is it's a great honor for me to do it.
26: Honoring those killed in action is one of the most solemn responsibilities for a president. But for Trump, the rising number of casualties has added significance. It highlights the mounting questions about the Iran war.
28: NPR White House correspondent Franco Ordonez is with us now to tell us more about this. Good morning, Franco.
30: Good morning, Michelle.
28: You know, the American public has always been ambivalent about this war, but the criticism has generally been framed in economic terms. I'm wondering if the losses of these troops might change that.
30: Yeah, I mean, if the casualties continue to rise, it could change a lot. It could change. I mean, the public does not like seeing U.S. citizens killed in a war, especially a war that they don't necessarily understand or maybe don't think is necessary right now. I was talking with Justin Logan, who directs foreign policy studies at the Cato Institute, and he told me that the challenge of, you know, reduced munitions, for example, is kind of this abstract idea to most Americans. But what's not abstract at all is Americans coming back in, you know, flag-draped coffins.
31: I think the president knows he's playing with fire here. The public doesn't like this conflict, but they're not that exercised about it as yet. He knows that the one way to get them exercised about it is to have large amounts of Americans coming home in flag-draped coffins.
30: Now, Logan noted that the death of one of those service members, a young woman from Texas who's 19, seems to be striking a chord with many people in the sense that there are young people also dying in this war where the goals are not so necessarily clear. And he said that more Americans who die, the more questions are going to be asked about what the aims of the war, in fact, are.
28: Reporters asked Trump about his long-term plan in Iran yesterday, noting that Iran doesn't seem to be showing any indication that it wants to stop fighting. How did he respond?
30: I mean, Michelle, he got a little testy, arguing with reporters that they don't actually know what's really happening, and again, insisting that Iran is anxious to stop the fighting.
29: Why, do you know something that I don't know?
0: Well, they continue to attack our allies and kill Americans.
29: You don't know what the dialogue is behind the scenes, that they want to meet desperately to try and end it, because they're getting decimated.
30: And yet, Trump also said that Iran is not ready to meet in a, quote, meaningful way. And therefore, he said he has no interest in doing so. Now, Michelle, I mean, I think it just speaks to a very bleak assessment of where the negotiations stand right now, even after 10 days of continuous strikes.
28: This war has already stretched months longer than Trump predicted and told Americans that it would. Are there other ways it's becoming a political problem for the White House?
30: Well, I think there's just real uncertainty of when this is actually going to end. You know, the defense secretary was also on Capitol Hill as well yesterday, asking for billions more to cover the costs of the war. All that is likely to have political impacts, especially as the midterms approach. Now, Trump ran for office criticizing past wars in the Middle East and how the U.S., and now the U.S., is at war in the Middle East. Trump wants to sell Americans on this narrative that things are going great in the U.S., that the stock market is hitting record highs, that inflation is dropping. But having Americans serving overseas killed by Iranian strikes runs counter to that.
28: That is White House correspondent Franco Ordonez. Franco, thank you.
30: Thank you, Michelle.
28: As Franco mentioned, Defense Secretary Pete Hegseth met with senators yesterday in a hearing that turned contentious at times. He was asking for billions in additional funding for the Pentagon.
18: And he has a new price tag for the war with Iran, $37.5 billion. And meanwhile, the U.S. attacks on Iran and counterattacks from Iran have intensified, and that has frustrated some lawmakers who are now being asked to approve funds for a war that Congress never voted to authorize.
28: Joining us now to talk about this is NPR congressional correspondent Claudia Casales. Claudia, good morning to you.
3: Good morning, Michelle.
28: So Hegseth sat for several hours with lawmakers yesterday. Just bring us up to date on what he was asking for.
3: Well, it's part of a Trump administration request for $67 billion in emergency funding as the war picks up speed again. That would replenish equipment and munitions that have been used and get projects and equipment deliveries moving faster. Hegseth said without additional funding, the department could see shortfalls in service member pay, and he warned there could also be an effect on troop readiness.
4: Training right now and training in the future that would have to be curtailed if we do not get our budget needs met and met urgently.
3: And this comes on top of a record defense budget request of $1.5 trillion that the Trump administration proposed earlier this year. Hegseth said this funding was long overdue.
28: And what did the lawmakers have to say about that? What was their response?
3: Well, senators from both sides of the aisle said there's still a long list of unanswered questions. They asked Hegseth about Iran's nuclear program, about its missile capabilities, and about the future of the Strait of Hormuz. So in essence, reflecting the level of uncertainty and skepticism among some members worried about the direction of the war. At times, there was some real frustration on display, even from Republicans. One moment came after Louisiana GOP Senator John Kennedy asked Hegseth if Iran still has access to nuclear capabilities.
4: This is a regime hell-bent on nuclear ambitions, and
5: guys,
4: President Trump
5: is willing to go after. We need straight answers.
28: And what about the Democrats? What did we hear from them?
3: Well, Hegseth really faced an intense grilling from Democrats. One of the most heated exchanges came at the end of the hearing with Michigan Senator Gary Peters.
6: But if there's a lack of a winning strategy, they're in harm's way. Their leaders have failed them. And that's what's happening. We have political leadership. You don't have a strategy. You don't have a long-term plan to actually win this war. Win the war. The men and women are going to be able to do it, but they need to have leadership.
3: And that really captured the fury that Democrats have with this ongoing war. They say it's exacted immense losses for the country. That includes the 18 service members killed since the start of the war and the nearly 500 injured.
28: And what is the political reality of all this for President Trump and his party?
3: Right, as the war drags on and closer to the elections, it's creating bigger headaches for Republicans, and Democrats are capitalizing on that. Take the top-ranking Democrat on the Senate Appropriations Committee, Patty Murray. One key argument she made is that gasoline prices have started to climb higher after the latest uptick in fighting. That's sure to be a message that we're going to be hearing from Democrats as they hammer it on the campaign trail and try to win back control of Congress.
28: That is NPR's Claudia Grisales. Claudia, thank you.
3: Thank you so much.
28: Arizona Republicans picked staunch allies of President Trump in their primary races on Tuesday.
18: The candidates for governor and secretary of state both denied the 2020 election results.
28: Ben Childs is here to tell us more. He's political editor at member station KJZZ in Phoenix. Good morning, Ben.
7: Good morning.
28: So what do we know so far?
7: Well, so far, we know that far-right candidates are sweeping statewide primaries. For example, Congressman Andy Biggs is now the GOP nominee for governor here, and state lawmaker Alexander Colladan won the GOP race for Secretary of State. They both cruised to victory in the primary, largely thanks to endorsements for Biggs from President Trump and for Colladan with the backing of Turning Point, the political machine founded here in Arizona by the late Charlie Kirk. But the thing is, Trump's endorsement and Turning Point's backing isn't as meaningful in the general election when these MAGA candidates have to appeal to a broader portion of the electorate, particularly Arizona's influential block of independent voters. So this outcome has some Republicans in Arizona worried that Democrats could again win key races in this swing state.
28: Which is interesting, because this is a state that Trump won handily just 2 years ago. So say more about what it is about these GOP candidates that have some Republicans so concerned.
7: I think the key thing is they're not President Trump. What we saw in Arizona, both in 2022, the last midterm, and 2024, is that Trump himself is something of an outlier in Arizona. For example, when Trump won the popular vote for president here 2 years ago, Democrat Ruben Gallego also easily won the U.S. Senate race, outperforming the Republican in that race. And in the last midterm election, Democrats, like our current governor, Katie Hobbs, attacked a slate of Trump-backed candidates as too extreme and too beholden to the president to represent Arizonans. Democrats are going to paint Republicans like Biggs and like Colladan, the GOP nominee for Secretary of State, as so pro-Trump that they won't act in the best interest of Arizona voters, whether that's harping on Republicans for inflation that the president and his allies have failed to tame, or pointing out that, like Trump, both of these candidates are election deniers who've spread unfounded rhetoric about elections in swing states like Arizona.
28: So Republican voters are picking these Trump-backed candidates who could very well lose statewide races in Arizona. It's interesting. Were there no alternatives?
7: There were in primaries for both the governor's office and Secretary of State. There were GOP candidates considered, I don't want to say more moderate, but more traditionally conservative in a state like Arizona. But neither primary was that close. The Associated Press, they called both races about an hour after polls closed when the first batch of results were dropped here on election night. And that's a reflection of the enormous influence, not just of Trump, but of Turning Point, which backed both Biggs and Colladan. That organization now has a lot of influence in Arizona, at least among GOP voters in the primary. Primary voters here seem to be signaling that they prefer these far-right candidates to best represent their interests, despite the fact that those far-right candidates keep losing when Democrats and independents also have a say in November. So this November will be yet another test of not just Trump, but Turning Point's ability to get their preferred candidates across the finish line. And so far, Michelle, that's not something they've been able to accomplish in key statewide races.
28: That's Ben Giles of KJZZ in Phoenix. Ben, thank you.
7: Thank you.

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1: And this is Morning Edition on 89.7 NPR News. Good morning, I'm Stu Osborne. Happy to have you with us on a Wednesday morning. Coming up on the program, Tamara Keith has a report. President Trump campaigning more often this year than he did in the same period for 2018, becoming the central character in the GOP's effort to maintain control of Congress. She'll have an update on that coming up here in the next 15 minutes on 89.7. 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Mostly sunny skies on tap today, a high of 74 degrees, right now 66 degrees in Columbus. 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
2: It's rare for a polarizing topic like gun control to become bipartisan. But Ohio Democrats and Republicans found middle ground in one of the newest bills to cross Governor DeWine's desk. The Keep Them Safe Act allows gun owners to store their guns with registered gun dealers or law enforcement during a mental health crisis. Hear about the bill and what the future of gun regulation could look like in Ohio. That's today on All Sides with Amy Jurevich from 10 to noon on 89.7 NPR News.
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0: 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I'm Michelle Martin.
5: And I'm Leila Faldil. A Senate committee is preparing to vote tomorrow on President Trump's pick to lead the Centers for Disease Control and Prevention. She will be taking over an agency that less than half of the country trusts to provide reliable vaccine information. NPR's Ping Huang reports.
6: Trump's nominee, Dr. Erica Schwartz, said last week that if she was confirmed as the next leader of the CDC,
7: my first priority will be restoring trust in public health institutions through radical transparency and unwavering scientific integrity.
6: One way to do so, she said, is to change the tone and, quote, lead with humility.
7: I want to be the CDC director for all Americans. I don't want to be a paternalistic CDC director.
6: For many in public health, Schwartz's testimony raised concerns over whether she would stand up against political interference. But she's tapped into an active debate on how to communicate about public health after the challenges of the COVID pandemic. Nandi Marshall, president of the American Public Health Association, says the goals are the same as ever.
8: The thing about public health is that we care about people so much that we're trying to do anything we can to help you live your best life.
6: However, Marshall says traditional public health messaging is simple, direct, and prescriptive in a way that has made some people feel judged.
8: If we can have some more joy and love-based messaging that makes people want to do whatever it is that supports their wellness, I think that's going to be the way to do it.
6: Marshall says it's also critical to create communities where healthy choices are available to all.
8: We have to stop with the don't do this. I mean, but the thing is, it's like we don't want you to do this though, right? I'm not saying it's easy.
6: Jessica Steyer is a public health scientist who founded a health communications company called Unbiased Science.
9: If we're setting ourselves up as, you know, talking down to people, we're already losing the battle. It's no longer just about being the smartest person in the room or being the expert. That means nothing if people won't listen to you.
6: The new approach calls for relatability, meeting people where they are, in short videos, on social media, and understanding that people make health decisions based on lots of concerns, not just the ones spelled out by public health. But Steyer says it's hard to change things up.
9: People forget there is no money in public health, so we don't have the resources to build out communications teams.
6: At the federal level, public health has also been a target for defunding and reductions in the Trump administration. According to polls, one group people do trust for medical guidance is their own doctors and healthcare providers. If she's the next CDC director, Dr. Erica Schwartz, who's a preventive medicine physician, said she would speak to the public as she's spoken with her patients.
7: As I was a patient-centered physician, I want to be a nation-centered CDC director.
6: What does that sound like? The nation might soon find out. Ping Huang, NPR News.
0: President Trump is pledging more support for Lebanon after a White House meeting with the country's leader on Tuesday. Trump said Lebanon has become, quote, a very badly treated place and country. Israel's military has systematically demolished entire villages in southern Lebanon using explosives and bulldozers to try to wipe out Hezbollah. Most of that destruction is in areas Israel still occupies. NPR's Ruth Sherlock and Joette Riscala followed a Lebanese poet as she returned home to see the destruction firsthand.
10: Nothing remains of the place where 27-year-old Khulood al-Gharib grew up. After Israeli forces withdrew a few weeks ago and moved their positions less than a mile away, she's risked the journey back four times.
11: And every time we come back, you feel something different.
10: What are you feeling today?
11: Today, I feel like there's a heavy load. And you know, it's not about like only my home, it's the whole village. Yani, it's all literally rubbles.
10: The homes that stood on this high point in the village of Dabin, surrounded by undulating hills with forests and olive groves, have been flattened. Broken trees poke out from the expanse of rubble. People's clothes dangle from the remaining branches. Where was your home?
11: It was here, directly.
10: This rubble here?
11: Yes.
10: She finds her notes from university and her father's books of philosophers and poets. Gharib is herself a poet and reads us part of an elegy she's written to this destroyed home.
11: You rest upon a hill. It's an Eden surrounded by olive trees in every direction. Straight ahead, and I see Palestine. It's waiting for salvation, and I guess we are too right now.
10: From here, she can see northern Israel. Satellite imagery shows the Israeli military has badly damaged or destroyed at least two dozen villages in the part of South Lebanon it now occupies for what it calls a buffer zone to stop Hezbollah firing rockets across the border. Touching the concrete and twisted rebar of her house, Gharib shares her memories of coming here before the war.
11: When I get off the bus, I step into the bin, I check on my mom and dad, my brother. I would be eager, you know, to even taste the food here because it hits different. You know, even coffee on the balcony with the flowers.
10: A flower garden surrounded her home. She grew up with neighbors who cared for her.
11: You enjoy the people that you say hi to, the one that they ask you, like, where have you been all week? Like, yeah. We haven't seen you for long.
10: That sense of community.
11: Yeah, exactly. It is a sense of belonging in this community.
10: Now those neighbors are displaced across Lebanon. Israel has made it clear it will not allow Lebanese to return to the lands it controls, and possibly to Dabin, until Hezbollah disarms, a demand the militia refuses.
11: Thank you, Mom.
10: We leave to head back to Beirut. That evening, Gharib joins other artists performing poetry and songs to mark the beauty of South Lebanon and all that has been lost. This is my message to you and to the land, Gharib tells the audience. We were here. We are here. And she says she will do all she can to return. Ruth Sherlock, NPR News, Beirut.

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1: The 20-armed sunflower star is a highly endangered sea star in the Pacific Ocean. After an undersea pandemic nearly wiped the species out, a Northwest tribe is working to bring the sea stars back from the brink of extinction.
2: Pool's open?
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1: I'm Elsa Chang. 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
4: That's this afternoon, beginning at 4 here on 89.7 NPR News. And coming up in about 15 minutes, in some states, farmers must adjust to changes in the farm bill that closed a loophole they used to grow hemp for THC in products. Marianne Bacallo has a report on that coming up in about 15 minutes here on 89.7 NPR News. We'll have mostly sunny skies today, a high of 74 degrees, right now 66 degrees in Columbus.
5: Live from NPR News in Washington, I'm Dave Mattingly. The U.S. military has carried out an 11th consecutive night of airstrikes against Iran as Iran continues to attack countries in the region. U.S. Central Command says Iranian drone storage sites and aircraft hangars were among the latest targets hit. Jordan says its forces intercepted more Iranian missiles fired at the kingdom today. That's according to Jordan's state news agency. NPR's Quil Lawrence says Defense Secretary Pete Hegseth and the chairman of the Joint Chiefs of Staff, General Dan Kane, appeared before a Senate committee yesterday where Hegseth asked for tens of billions of dollars more for the war with Iran as part of a broader defense spending request.
6: When the questions started, they were pretty bluntly dodged by the secretary and even the chairman. Democrat Patty Murray asked Hegseth about President Trump's proposed toll on traffic through the Strait of Hormuz, asking who talked the president out of it, and Hegseth's answer was that the U.S. is blocking Iran's ports. Murray quoted Hegseth himself saying a few months ago that Iran's missiles were destroyed, and Hegseth's answer to that was that Iran is at its weakest point in 47 years, so they were fairly well talking past each other.
5: That's NPR's Quil Lawrence. Tropical storm warnings remain in effect from the western Florida panhandle to Louisiana because of Bertha. The storm continues to move to the west across the Gulf of Mexico. This is NPR News.
4: This is 89.7 NPR News. Good morning, I'm Stu Osborne. At 5:31, it's 66 degrees in Columbus. After leading the district for 5 years, Dublin City Schools Superintendent Dr. John Marshhausen announced Tuesday he will resign from that position at the end of the month. At a special meeting last night, the Dublin City School Board chose Deputy Superintendent Dr. Jennifer Schwanke to take over as superintendent August 1st.
7: As I step into this role, I know there are naturally questions regarding the recent school boundary decisions. To be transparent with our community and to provide clarity, we do not intend to open the redistricting process. Instead, my singular focus and the focus of our leadership team will be on leading this district forward.
4: Marshhausen did not give a reason for his departure. He was recently a finalist for the superintendent position at the Educational Service of Central Ohio, but did not get that job. The National Weather Service says there's widespread damage from a series of storms that rolled through the region on Tuesday. The NWS office in Wilmington says damage reports have come in from Newark, where a roof was blown off of a church. Right now, meteorologists believe straight-line winds caused that damage. Damage reports were also filed in Athens and Perry counties, and near Cincinnati there were reports of possible tornadoes touching down. Columbus officially received just over 1 inch of rain recorded at John Glenn Columbus International Airport. The advanced air mobility company Electra's chosen Springfield for its new $850 million corporate headquarters and aircraft production plant. It's one of the city's largest economic developments in the city's history. For the Ohio Newsroom, WISO's Shea Frank has details.
8: Electra is expected to create nearly 2,000 high-paying jobs in Springfield. Its new facility at Air Park, Ohio, will be next to the Springfield-Beckley Municipal Airport and just down the road from Wright-Patterson Air Force Base, making it well-positioned for work in advanced air mobility. Springfield Mayor Rob Rue says he sees Electra as an anchor company whose development will draw other companies to the city.
9: It is a transformational company coming to our town, offering high-skilled, high-paying jobs. This is exactly the kind of jobs that we have unfortunately lost over the decades, and now we're bringing back again to Springfield.
8: President of the Greater Springfield Partnership, Mike McDorman, says this facility will continue to grow investments in the aerospace industry and make Springfield a hotbed for supply bases in the region. Rue says Electra's CEO will soon release a timeline, but they are looking to complete the project in 2 to 4 years. For the Ohio Newsroom, I'm Shea Frank.
4: and I'm Stu Osborne on 89.7 NPR News.
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2: 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I'm Leila Fadel.
3: And I'm Michelle Martin. Good morning. President Trump travels to Georgia today. It's a swing state with a key Senate race in the fall. And it's the latest stop in what the White House has promised will be an active campaign year for the president. But as NPR's senior political correspondent Tamara Keith reports, that strategy is counterintuitive.
10: When you have a president with a low approval rating going into the midterms, the conventional wisdom is to keep him away from competitive races. Charlie Dent is a former Republican congressman from Pennsylvania, and he says that's exactly what happened in 2006.
11: George Bush understood that he wasn't going to be an asset in my district at that time. He didn't take it personally. I mean, he understood. He wanted me to win.
10: President Trump's approval rating is deeply underwater, even worse than it was in 2018 when Republicans lost control of the House in a blue wave. But Trump isn't following the traditional playbook. Earlier this year, he held a rally in New York with one of the most endangered Republicans in Congress.
12: We're going to work with Mike. Mike Lawler's fantastic. He's fantastic.
10: So far this year, Trump has made more campaign-related trips than he did during the same period in his first term in office. At a rally in Florida in May, Trump gave shout-outs to a senator, a congresswoman, and his endorsed candidate for governor, Congressman Byron Donalds.
12: He's so far ahead in the polls, I don't have to ask him to come up. I would ask him, but when you know, my theory is when you're up by more than 20 points, I don't want to waste the time, okay? Is that all right? He's killing him.
10: At Trump rallies, the president is always the star of the show. In an interview with the pro-Trump podcast, The Mom View, late last year, White House Chief of Staff Susie Wiles said typically in midterms, you localize the election and keep federal officials out of it.
13: We're actually going to turn that on its head.
14: Good.
13: And put him on the ballot, because so many of those low propensity voters are Trump voters.
14: Yes, they are.
10: To translate, President Trump won by turning out people who were disengaged from politics, but who got excited about him. Those voters might stay home without Trump on the ballot. A Republican official who spoke on Background to describe party strategy told me the goal is to activate Trump's 2024 coalition in 2026. And part of that is just reminding these voters that there is an election happening. To that end, President Trump recently announced there will be a midterm convention in Dallas in September. RNC Chairman Joe Gruters hyped it up in an interview with CBS Texas.
15: This president's the best showman that's ever existed, and why not highlight him, put him front and center, and do the Trump-a-palooza?
10: Trump-a-palooza doesn't leave much doubt that the president will be the central figure in this year's midterms, though that was probably inevitable, whether it

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1: And what this all means, we're joined by NPR's Greg Myrie in Kyiv. Hey, Greg.
2: Hi, Layla.
1: So, in less than a week, President Zelensky fired the two top figures leading Ukraine's war against Russia. Why now?
2: Yeah, relations between these two men, the young, popular civilian defense minister and the hard-nosed, old-school head of the army, became so strained they apparently stopped speaking to one another. They represent different generations and very different ideas on how to wage war. The general favored traditional combat operations with an emphasis on ground troops, while the defense minister pushed cutting-edge drone warfare. Zelensky clearly felt he couldn't let this go on, so now he's fired both of them in a very messy public dispute, and it's still not clear how this will all play out.
1: Okay, you described two very different types of leaders. Tell us more about each one specifically. Let's start with the army chief.
2: Yeah, Zelensky put out a late-night video Tuesday announcing the ouster of the army chief, General Oleksandr Syrsky. Now, he's credited with some very important battlefield victories. The most significant was when Russia tried to storm the capital, Kyiv, at the very beginning of the full-scale invasion in 2022. The Russians made it to within 10 miles or so of the city, and Syrsky commanded the troops that halted this advance and forced the Russians to retreat. But Syrsky's critics here came to call him the butcher, saying he sacrificed too many troops in order to hold vulnerable positions where Ukraine was heavily outmanned and outgunned. And Syrsky is 60 years old. He started his military career four decades ago in the former Soviet Union, and that training appeared to shape his views as a commander.
1: Okay, and what about his rival, the defense minister?
2: Yeah, he really couldn't be more different. He's Mikhailo Fedorov. He's 35 and looks even younger. And more than any other person, he represents Ukraine's revolution in the use of drones. You know, no military has ever used drones to the extent Ukraine has. It uses them to defend frontline areas, to strike deep inside Russia. It's using them quite extensively as ground robots and has naval drones to carry out attacks at sea. And Fedorov has a tech background, not a military one. When Russia surged into Ukraine 4 years ago, he was the Minister of Digital Technology. He took to Twitter and called on Elon Musk to give Ukraine access to Starlink. And Musk did so, and that's been hugely valuable with Ukraine's military communications. Mm. And when Fedorov became defense minister 6 months ago, he went back to Musk and asked him to cut off the Russian military's access to Starlink. And this arrangement ended and it has hampered the Russians. All of this has made Fedorov hugely popular in Ukraine. When Zelensky fired him last week, this ignited public protest in support of Fedorov and against General Syrsky.
1: I mean, this is all happening during a full-scale war. Is this military shakeup over now? And could it disrupt Ukraine's war effort?
2: Yeah, quite possibly. It's too early to tell. Zelensky last night named a new general to lead the army. He's a young guy, just 43, and a strong ally of Fedorov. And Ukraine has the battlefield momentum right now, but we'll have to see if Ukraine can keep the initiative with new faces leading the war.
1: That's NPR's Greg Myrie in Kyiv. Thank you, Greg.
2: Sure thing, Layla.
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3: And this is 89.7 NPR News. Good morning, I'm Stu Osborne. Coming up in about 10 minutes, climate change is making nighttime hotter around the world. That's eroding one of our most important biological processes, sleep. We'll have that report coming up. Not too warm today. We'll have mostly sunny skies, a high of 74 degrees. Right now, 66 degrees in Columbus. 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
4: It's rare for a polarizing topic like gun control to become bipartisan. But Ohio Democrats and Republicans found middle ground in one of the newest bills to cross Governor DeWine's desk. The Keep Them Safe Act allows gun owners to store their guns with registered gun dealers or law enforcement during a mental health crisis. Hear about

0: bill and what the future of gun regulation could look like in Ohio. That's today on All Sides with Amy Jurevich from 10 to noon on 89.7 NPR News.
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6: It's Morning Edition from NPR News. I'm Leila Fadel.
7: And I'm Michelle Martin. Good morning. A federal ban on intoxicating products derived from hemp, like THC drinks, could come as soon as November. The White House is intervening and asking Congress to delay that. In Tennessee, hemp growers and sellers are already dealing with a state ban. Mariana Bacalhau from member station WPLN reports.
8: On his farm in Reedyville, Tennessee, Lee Crabtree has returned to growing some seasonal favorites like blackberries. He picks a big one off the vine.
9: It's hard to tell when they're exactly ripe. Usually when the flies are eating it, you know it's sweet.
8: Much of Crabtree's farm had been devoted to CBD, the non-psychoactive part of hemp. His goods were full-spectrum CBD, meaning along with the non-psychoactive CBD, it included the psychoactive THC. But a new state law makes that side of his business impossible. As of this month, the state has banned the sale and cultivation of THCA, a type of THC that was legalized nationwide in 2018 through a loophole in the Farm Bill. So where there once were rows of hemp, Crabtree has planted a variety of sweet corn.
9: And even right off the plant, it's just so sweet. It's great. I'm hoping that it sells good.
8: This new chapter of his business is all about trying new things. Like many former hemp farmers, Crabtree has had to pivot.
9: I'm not making the money that I would have been making, you know, back when CBD was huge there for a minute. It was really good there for a moment. It had its time in the sun.
8: If these new crops don't sell, he says he'll be looking for a job, along with many other growers and retailers that can't stay in business. There's a bigger threat on the horizon for the larger hemp industry when a national ban on THC hemp is poised to take effect this November.
10: I've described it as an extinction-level event.
8: That's hemp economist Bo Whitney. He says for the half of all U.S. states where marijuana isn't legal, the ban means no THC products on the market. But for the places where it's legal, consumers could still feel the pinch without cheaper alternatives like Delta 8. And losing the hemp industry means losing tax revenue for a lot of states.
10: The impact goes way beyond just the cannabinoid industry.
8: Whitney says the ban puts hundreds of thousands of jobs at risk. In light of the looming federal ban, some Tennessee farmers are pivoting to growing a fiber variety of hemp. In Springfield, Tennessee, farmer Bill Corbin is preparing his first crop of hemp for the French company Hempit, which uses it for packaging and car parts.
11: There's not a person in this industry that didn't know this day was coming.
8: Corbin says the industry was unsustainable, and he agrees with lawmakers' efforts to tamp down on people using hemp derivatives recreationally. But he's worried about consumers who use it medicinally.
11: Take me, for example. I'm an older person. I have issues with arthritis. I rely heavily on full-spectrum CBD.
8: That's CBD that has a little of the psychoactive THC. And medicinal THC is a big part of the market, says Frederick Cawthon with the Tennessee Hemp Alliance.
12: A lot of people think it's the young generation. No, when you look at the numbers and if you talk to the operators, the data shows it's your grandmother, it's your auntie, it's the church lady, actually.
8: The Trump administration has asked Congress to reconsider the nationwide ban on THC hemp. For NPR News, I'm Mariana Baca-Yao in Nashville.

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1: And this is 89.7 NPR News in Columbus. Good morning, I'm Stu Osborne. Look for mostly sunny skies today, a high of 74 degrees. Mostly clear overnight, a low down to 55. A bit warmer tomorrow, sunny skies as well, a high of 77. Right now, 66 degrees in Columbus. Coming up in our next hour, federal officials have moved the national wildfire preparedness level to a 5 out of 5. Crews and equipment may be harder to come by for new or growing wildfires. Chris Clements has an update on that coming up in our next hour here on 89.7 NPR News.

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0: We'll take a look at what the Trump administration is trying to do both within the law and on the ground to impact voting. Election integrity in 2026. 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
3: Governor Mike DeWine says, quote, while the pace of construction in Ohio may not be as fast, Intel has affirmed its commitment to Ohio.
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7: This is Morning Edition from NPR News. I'm Michelle Martin.
8: And I'm Leila Fadel. Summertime heat can mean a lot of tossing and turning when trying to sleep. A new analysis says blame climate change, NPR's Alejandra Barunda reports.
9: Christina Dahl knows that because of climate change, overnight temperatures have warmed up even faster than days. And anything that messes with nights is going to mess with sleep.
10: It can be really miserable. And then the next day, you feel terrible.
9: Dahl leads the research team at Climate Central. That's the organization that did the new study. And her team really wanted to know
10: how climate change is affecting sleep at night during the summertime.
9: They knew there was a relationship between temperature and sleep. A study from a few years ago found it by using sleep data from nearly 50,000 people's Fitbits around the world. That work compared each person's sleep data with local temperature records, and it found a tight relationship.
11: The warmer it gets, the less that people sleep. And every additional increase per degree on that hot side leads to progressively less sleep.
9: That's Kelton Miner. He's the lead author of that work. And he says there's sort of a Goldilocks zone for nighttime outdoor temperatures. It's somewhere in the 50s. Beyond that, sleep gets worse for just about everyone, everywhere, even if they're otherwise used to living in hot climates. The bad news is the sleep loss gets worse the hotter it gets.
11: That suggests that people aren't adapting very well on the hot side.
9: So Dahl and her team knew there was this relationship between nighttime temperature and sleep loss.
10: But what was the role of climate change? How much of that would have happened anyway? How much additional sleep loss is happening because of climate change?
9: To answer those questions, they estimated what temperatures would have been in a world without human-caused climate change. Then they figured out how much more sleep people would have gotten in that cooler world. Then they compared that to the real data.
10: And across the whole globe, we found that the average person has lost about 56 hours of sleep per year because of high temperatures over the last 5 years.
9: And 10% of that can be blamed on climate change. Dahl says that means one of the best sleep aids out there isn't a pill or meditation or counting sheep. It's slowing down climate change by stopping the burning of fossil fuels. Alejandra Burunda, NPR News.
7: Thousands of years ago, navigators braved the open ocean to travel from Taiwan to the Philippines. This summer, a group of indigenous Taiwanese people decided to follow in their wake. Jan Kamensin Broomby reports from Lan Yu Island.
12: When he was young, Lan Yu local Maraos was warned against singing the island's traditional songs. Don't sing. Your ancestors will be summoned back to Earth, he was told. But today, as he and others from the village prepare for a dangerous sea voyage, he wants the ancestors by his side.
13: In our traditional customs, we believe our ancestors are blessing and protecting this boat. We hope our seafaring culture can continue to develop.
12: We're on Lan Yu Island, some 40 miles off the southeast of Taiwan, home to the Tao, an indigenous group with only 5,000 or so members that belongs to the broader Austronesian language family. Today we've come with Maraos, chairperson of Taiwan's Indigenous Peoples Cultural Foundation, who goes by only one name, to watch as Tao villagers prepare an enormous 39-foot rowing boat for a treacherous journey.
13: This boat has its own spirit. We hope that this blessing and protection will continue to stay with us.
12: They'll need the protection. That's because this ceremony is preparing villagers to row more than 100 miles to the Batanes Islands of the northern Philippines.
14: And with that noise, they're trying to pick up the boat and take it over to the water, all of them together at once.
12: The challenge they're undertaking is more than just a test of strength. They'll also be following in the footsteps of their Austronesian ancestors, because from the Maori of New Zealand to the Malagasy of Madagascar, peoples from the Austronesian language family can trace their roots back to Taiwan.
15: They spread out mainly from Taiwan and the Philippines, and then they began to move into Indonesia, to Sulawesi, into the Pacific. So this migration took 4,000 or 5,000 years, purposeful, deliberate, and quite amazing in the distance it went.
12: This is Peter Bellwood, Emeritus Professor of Archaeology at the Australian National University.
15: Taiwan was a place of formation of what later became the Austronesian-speaking peoples.
12: And those Austronesian languages themselves tell a story. Lanyu still shares much of its language with the indigenous Austronesian Iwatan tribes of the Batanes, evidence that only a few hundred years ago, both sides were in frequent contact. Back in the port, Lanyu's villagers take to the water. In the back of their minds, the island's folk history that tells stories of expeditions just like this one. For rower Zhang Shikai, the voyage is a chance to turn legend into real life.
16: This boat's journey is about demonstrating that our ancestors had these practices in the past and letting the next generation see it firsthand so that they can recognize our oral history is real.
12: After more than a day at sea, they arrive in the Philippines, where they're greeted by Iwatan tribespeople. It's the first time a boat of this kind has crossed these waters in some 300 years. And it hasn't been easy. Rough seas threatened the voyage. But as Shikai reminds us, the expedition had to go on. Because for Lanyu's people, each boat has its own spirit. You can't keep standing still, he says. Once a boat is made, it must be paddled. For NPR News, I'm Jan Kramenzenbrumby on Lanyu Island.
8: Throughout the World Cup, TV cameras searched the crowds for famous faces, and at just about every match Spain played, there was the face of actor Javier Bardem. He was born and raised in Spain, and on Sunday, he was in the crowd when Spain won the World Cup.
17: It was a moment of tension, fear, of losing it. With 80,000 people around you, it was a fantastic moment of excitement.
8: And you got to hold the trophy.
17: Yes, because I'm good friends with one of the players, and we went down to the pitch, and that thing is heavy.
8: Next week, we'll hear about a different kind of fear and tension from Javier Bardem. We spoke about his role in the series Cave Fear. This is Morning Edition from NPR News. I'm Leila Fadel.
7: And I'm Michelle Martin.

and this is 89.7 NPR News in Columbus. Good morning, I'm Stu Osborne. Look for mostly sunny skies today, a high of 74 degrees, mostly clear tonight, a low 55. Sunny and a bit warmer for your Thursday, a high of 77. Right now, 67 degrees in Columbus.

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1: Good morning. Oil tankers are turning around in the Red Sea to avoid threats from rebels supported by Iran. We hear from a former U.S. official who was in the Pentagon the last time the Houthis targeted commercial ships. It's Morning Edition from NPR News.
0: From 89.7, widespread damage reported after Tuesday's severe storms.
1: Republican election deniers in Arizona easily won primaries for governor and secretary of state. I'm Leila Fadel.
2: And I'm Michelle Martin. Democrats think those GOP candidates will be easier to beat in November when independents cast their ballots. Also, about 400 non-citizens in New Jersey voted after what the governor called a software glitch. We put that number into context. And how Canada is responding to even more U.S. tariffs. It is Wednesday, July 22nd. On this day in 1937, the Senate rejected President Franklin D. Roosevelt's proposal to add more justices to the Supreme Court. News is next.
3: Live from NPR News in Washington, I'm Windsor Johnston. The United States has launched another round of airstrikes on Iran overnight while Tehran hit back against targets in the Gulf and Jordan. NPR's Jana Raff reports the latest attacks come amid renewed efforts to revive a collapsed ceasefire between the two sides.
4: U.S. Central Command said targets overnight included aircraft hangars and drone storage sites. Iranian state media reported explosions in seven Iranian provinces and said U.S. attacks included a strike on an electrical installation close to a nuclear power plant. Iran said it attacked targets in Jordan, Bahrain, and Kuwait, countries with an extensive U.S. military presence. Meanwhile, Yemen's Houthi rebels, backed by Iran, declared that a key Red Sea waterway, Bab al-Mandab, would be off limits to Saudi Arabia. Oil prices rose again Wednesday, partly in response to the news. Jane Araf, NPR News, Amman.
3: The House has advanced a bill that would extend government funding until after the midterm elections, sending the package to the Senate. Six Democrats joined with nearly all Republicans in support of the bill. NPR's Eric McDaniel reports Senate Majority Leader John Thune says the upper chamber will act on the measure before leaving town for the August recess.
5: Republicans want to avoid a third government shutdown, this one coming just ahead of the midterm elections. Democrats have forced two record-breaking shutdowns since President Trump began his second term, the first over federal subsidies for health insurance plans and the second over funding for the president's immigration enforcement agenda after federal personnel killed Americans in Minnesota earlier this year. Leader Thune says he'll work on a different version of the funding extension in order to attract needed support from Senate Democrats. If that doesn't pan out, he has a plan to pass a funding extension on a party line vote, avoiding the chamber's typical 60-vote threshold using a parliamentary quirk known as reconciliation. Eric McDaniel, NPR News, Washington.
3: New York City Mayor Zohran Mamdani is calling on the federal government to enforce an international criminal court arrest warrant for Israeli Prime Minister Benjamin Netanyahu if he visits the city this fall.
6: My administration has reviewed every avenue available under applicable law to determine whether New York City could execute the International Criminal Court's arrest warrant if Benjamin Netanyahu came here. It is clear that we do not have the independent legal authority to enforce this warrant. The federal government, however, does, and I call on them to join the ICC and execute this warrant.
3: The ICC issued the warrant for Netanyahu over alleged war crimes in Gaza. His office has rejected the comments, calling the ICC a kangaroo court with no jurisdiction over Israel or the United States. Netanyahu is expected to visit the United Nations in September. 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
0: And from Columbus, this is 89.7 NPR News. Good morning, I'm Stu Osborne. At 6:04, it's 64 degrees. The National Weather Service office in Wilmington says there's widespread damage following Tuesday's severe weather event. A lot of that damage is in the Newark area, where the county EMA reports a roof was blown off a church. The NWS believes that was caused by straight-line winds and not a tornado. Officially, Columbus received just over 1 inch of rain at John Glenn Columbus International Airport on Tuesday. Authorities in Honduras have confirmed two married couples are among the victims of Sunday's tragic drowning in the Sayre River in Delaware County. A spokesman for that country's consulate says it's working to return the four people to their home country. One of the couples left behind two children who were also with the adults at the river. The identity of the fifth adult victim has not yet been released. Dublin City Schools will soon have a new leader. Just hours after receiving a resignation letter from the superintendent, Dr. John Marshausen, the Dublin School Board accepted the resignation and also voted to appoint Deputy Superintendent Dr. Jennifer Schwanke as the next superintendent. Marshausen had nothing but praise for his successor.
7: I am so reassured as I step away that Dr. Schwanke will do a fabulous job at leading the Dublin City Schools, unifying the community, and continuing the tradition of excellence that we have here.
0: Dr. Schwanke addressed the board and parents, saying the district will not reopen the redistricting process, adding her goal is to move the district forward. Marshausen did not give a reason for his resignation. His final day will be July 31st, which is next Friday. Schwanke takes over her role on August 1st. Leaders in the city of Marion are reacting to the state's designation of a fiscal emergency. The Ohio Auditor's Office released a report earlier this week saying the city's budget is in a deficit of more than $2 million. Marion Mayor Bill Collins says the declaration will guide the city's next steps.
8: This is certainly a positive step forward for us, getting to the light at the end of the tunnel to where we can get ourselves back on a really strong financial foundation.
0: Collins says a financial oversight commission will approve a recovery plan and future budgeting. Now with an update on your drive to work on this Wednesday morning, here's Johnny Hill.
9: Watch for lane restrictions on 270 southbound, just south of I-70 on the east side. Injury accident reported here, especially if you are getting onto 270 south from Main Street or from I-70. Plan on some extra time. I'm Johnny Hill for the Total Traffic Center.
0: Look for mostly sunny skies today, a high of 74 degrees. Mostly clear tonight, a low of 55. And sunny skies for your Thursday with a high of 77 degrees. Right now, 64 degrees in Columbus. I'm Stu Osborne. 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

0: It's Morning Edition from NPR News. I'm Leila Fadel.
1: And I'm Michelle Martin. Good morning. President Trump will travel to Dover Air Force Base today to attend the dignified transfer of the remains of U.S. service members killed by Iranian strikes.
2: I'll be going to Dover for something that I feel it's a great honor for me to do it.
0: Honoring those killed in action is one of the most solemn responsibilities for a president. But for Trump, the rising number of casualties has added significance. It highlights the mounting questions about the Iran war.
1: NPR White House correspondent Franco Ordonez is with us now to tell us more about this. Good morning, Franco.
3: Good morning, Michelle.
1: You know, the American public has always been ambivalent about this war, but the criticism has generally been framed in economic terms. I'm wondering if the losses of these troops might change that.
3: Yeah, I mean, if the casualties continue to rise, it could change a lot. I mean, the public does not like seeing U.S. citizens killed in a war, especially a war that they don't necessarily understand or maybe don't think is necessary right now. I was talking with Justin Logan, who directs foreign policy studies at the Cato Institute, and he told me that the challenge of, you know, reduced munitions, for example, is kind of this abstract idea to most Americans. But what's not abstract at all is Americans coming back in, you know, flag-draped coffins.
4: I think the president knows he's playing with fire here. The public doesn't like this conflict, but they're not that exercised about it as yet. He knows that the one way to get them exercised about it is to have large amounts of Americans coming home in flag-draped coffins.
3: You know, and Logan noted that the death of one of those service members, a young woman from Texas who's 19, seems to be striking a chord with people in the sense that there are young people dying in this war where their goals are unclear. And he said that the more Americans who die, the more questions are going to be asked about what the aims of the war in fact are.
1: Reporters asked Trump about his long-term plan in Iran yesterday, noting that Iran doesn't seem to be showing any indication that it wants to stop fighting. How did he respond?
3: I mean, Michelle, he got a little testy, arguing with the reporters that they don't actually know what's really happening, and again, insisting that Iran is anxious to stop the fighting.
2: Why, do you know something that I don't know?
5: Well, they continue to attack our allies.
2: You don't know what the dialogue is behind the scenes, that they want to meet desperately to try and end it because they're getting decimated.
3: And yet, Trump also said that Iran is not ready to meet in a, quote, meaningful way, and therefore he has no interest in doing so. It really just shows a very bleak assessment of where the negotiations stand right now, even after 11 days of continuous strikes.
1: This war has already stretched months longer than Trump predicted and told Americans that it would. Are there other ways it's becoming a political problem for the White House?
3: Well, I think there's just real uncertainty of when this is actually going to end. You know, the defense secretary was also on Capitol Hill as well yesterday, asking for billions more to cover the costs of the war. All that is likely to have political impacts, especially as the midterms approach. Now, Trump ran for office criticizing past wars in the Middle East, and now the U.S. is at war in the Middle East. Trump wants to sell Americans on this narrative that things are going great in the U.S., that the stock market is hitting record highs, that inflation is dropping. But having Americans serving overseas killed by Iranian strikes runs counter to that.
1: That is White House correspondent Franco Ordonez. Franco, thank you.
3: Thank you, Michelle.
0: Throughout the war with Iran, Tehran has attacked an important U.S. ally, Saudi Arabia. And now Saudi faces a new challenge. Several tankers with Saudi oil turned around in the Red Sea on Tuesday. Yemen's Houthi rebels are threatening to attack ships passing on the other side of the Arabian Peninsula from the Strait of Hormuz. The last time Houthis targeted commercial ships in the Red Sea was 2024. That's when our next guest was the U.S. Deputy Assistant Secretary of Defense for the Middle East under President Biden, Daniel Shapiro is also a former U.S. ambassador to Israel. Ambassador, welcome back to the program.
6: Good morning, Leila. Thank you.
0: Good morning. So back when you were in the Pentagon, Houthis were targeting ships over Israel's war in Gaza, and that wreaked havoc on the global economy. What do you expect to happen now?
6: We'll see what tactics they decide to use. They've announced a blockade of the Bab el-Mandeb, and they've certainly shown the capability to attack ships, even to sink ships. They captured one, held the mariners hostage. They killed a number of mariners. So they have the capability, using a combination of equipment, mines, underwater drones, surface drones, small attack boats. But The real threat are these shore-based missiles and airborne drones, which they have proved very innovative and adaptable in learning how to use them back in 2024, again into 2025. And now they've had a year of watching the Iranian tactics in the Strait of Hormuz to learn even further. So if they choose to really try to shut down shipping to make it so dangerous that shippers and insurers won't want to send their vessels through the Bab el-Mandeb, they could completely shut it down.
0: I mean, how significant is that? The Strait of Hormuz, as we know, is this true choke point in that it's the only way in and out of the Gulf. So if the Houthis are also able to close the Bab el-Mandeb Strait at the southern tip of the Red Sea, how critical does the situation become?
6: It's important. We've already seen the disruption of close to 20% of the world's oil supply through the Strait of Hormuz. This would take millions of barrels a day off the market, maybe 7% of the global supply. They could obviously blockade the ports if they want to really make this impossible, such that the Saudis couldn't even offload oil onto ships that would be going north to the other end of the Red Sea and through the Suez Canal. But you couldn't send enough oil that way to cover the loss for what would be going usually through the Bab el-Mandeb toward Asian markets. So today I think oil prices are around $92 a barrel. I think you definitely see an additional spike in oil prices once it becomes clear that this additional supply has been disrupted.
0: I mean, the biggest struggle of the U.S. military is having right now is trying to wrest control of the Strait of Hormuz from Iran. If they're going to end up having to try to secure shipping in both of these places at the same time, how much more challenging does it become?
6: It's a major strain on U.S. Military forces. The U.S. Navy, of course, is involved in a very complex blockade of Iranian ports, as well as trying to escort those ships that are able or willing to pass through the Strait of Hormuz. And, of course, they've got to use airborne assets to strike targets inside Iran for where these attacks are being launched from. If they have to add a naval protection mission to ships trying to get through the Bab el-Mandeb, that's several destroyers and cruisers capable with ballistic missile defenses that you'd have to bring to the other side of the Arabian Peninsula. You'd have to put additional air assets onto that mission as well. You know, the United States conducted over a month of intense combat strikes against the Houthis last spring, March and April of 2025 under President Trump. And it did lead to a certain degree of lowering of that Houthi threat, but it was a major military commitment. It's not something that one does just as a kind of an add-on to some other mission.
0: If you were still serving in the Pentagon in this moment, what would your recommendations be given this new threat?
6: I think it's important for the principle of freedom of navigation for the United States to be present in the waters where it's contested and to try to ensure that that is not an acceptable practice. But it also isn't something the United States should be doing all by itself. In the Biden administration, we tried to get a coalition of countries from Europe and the Middle East to participate in escorting and protecting ships trying to transit those waters. But again, we're under such strain now because of the length of the conflict in Iran. I think it's actually the time is to come to wrap up the conflict in Iran, make sure the strait is open, but that's going to have to be done through negotiation as much as it is through military means.
0: Daniel Shapiro is a former U.S. ambassador to Israel and a former U.S. Deputy Assistant Secretary of Defense for the Middle East. Ambassador, thank you for your time.
6: Thanks for having me.
1: U.S. fire officials have raised the national wildfire preparedness level to its highest point, 5 out of 5. Chris Clements of member station KNAU reports.
7: Lenore Lamb is a supervisor on the Ottawa National Forest in Michigan. Today, she's assigned to a federal team managing fires in northern Minnesota. She says when the U.S. reaches level 5,
8: it becomes a little bit more difficult to get the resources that you need because there's so much fire activity.
7: Specifically, federal resources. Think firefighters and logistics and financial specialists. At level 5, they can start being triaged to the fires where they're needed most. Right now, almost 21,000 people are working to fight 72 large, uncontained fires across the country.
8: For Minnesota, you know, as resources get spread thin nationwide, it can make it difficult to rely on out-of-state crews, as many other states may be trying to keep their resources in-state as well.
7: For now, Lam says her team has the resources it needs, but that might not be true in the days and weeks ahead. The new U.S. Wildland Fire Service did not respond to an interview request for this story. Bobby Scopa is a retired firefighter and vice president of Grassroots Wildland Firefighters, a nonprofit advocacy group.
9: You have to start really making tough decisions.
7: Scopa's experience includes helping to prioritize fires across two states. Occasionally, she asked for more national support.
9: When you've got a lot of fires and you're told you've got everything you're going to get, or you're not going to get any more, I mean, it's a tough feeling.
7: It's tough, she says, because local fire managers can't expect their own teams to take on more risk just because federal resources aren't available.
9: The public and the politicians need to have a realistic expectation about what we can really do. There's going to be some fires that you don't have enough people to be effective.
7: She wishes the U.S. Forest Service and other federal agencies would hire more firefighters and support personnel to help with intense seasons like this one. And because climate change means fire seasons are getting longer, Scopa doesn't anticipate this one letting up anytime soon.
9: The firefighters are going to be chasing smokes until October, just because that's just the way it is.
7: For NPR News, I'm Chris Clements in Flagstaff.
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10: And this is 89.7 NPR News. Good morning, I'm Stu Osborne. Coming up on the program, New Jersey's governor says a software glitch added thousands of non-citizens to the state's voter rolls in 2023 and 2024.
11: They were registered as Democrats, Republicans, and the majority unaffiliated, and were scattered across the state.
10: About 400 of those people actually voted. More on how all this happened coming up in a report in about 15 minutes here on 89.7. Now with an update on that drive into work on a Wednesday morning, here's Johnny Hill.
12: Looking at an accident scene, 270 southbound, south of I-70 on the east side. Watch the right lane here of 270 southbound, and careful of the collector distributor lanes here as police and fire are on scene. And a report of a disabled vehicle, 161 in Hamilton, off to the side. I'm Johnny Hill for the Total Traffic Center.
10: 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We have mostly sunny skies on tap for the day, a high of 74 degrees. Mostly clear, look cooler tonight, low 55, and a bit warmer for your Thursday. Sunny skies, a high of 77. Right now, 65 degrees in Columbus. 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
1: This is Morning Edition from NPR News. I'm Michelle Martin.
0: And I'm Leila Fadel. President Trump is launching another front in his trade war with Canada. His latest tariffs on Canadian products are scheduled to take effect in about a month. Sheena Rossiter reports from Edmonton.
21: The U.S.-Canadian friendship, partnership, and success
13: Thank you.
14: It was bottoms up on a Monday morning at the Pacific Northwest Economic Region Annual Summit in Edmonton. Praising the U.S.-Canada relationship, U.S. Ambassador to Canada Pete Hoekstra raised the shot of American whiskey, liquor that has been stripped from many Canadian store shelves.
17: This relationship is so critical. We need to grow it and we need to stabilize it, and the future will be very, very bright for all of us.
14: The celebration was short-lived. Just hours later, President Trump announced new 50% tariffs on nearly $20 billion worth of Canadian imports. Everything from wine to clothing and even hockey sticks will be subject to tariffs. The White House says the tariffs are intended to hold Canada accountable for what it calls unfair trade practices, though legal challenges are expected. The announcement comes as Canada, the U.S. and Mexico review the United States-Mexico-Canada agreement. Canadian Prime Minister Mark Carney says those trade talks are now expected to intensify. For Canadian small business owners, the threat of new tariffs is yet another blow as rising costs and uncertainty continue to squeeze profits. Nadia Andrade co-owns CH Cafeteria, a coffee shop and bistro in West Edmonton she's operated since 2020.
18: Well, it has been hard because all the prices have been changing because of the uncertainty, because it changes so much that if we try to make plans to adapt, it will break in a week.
14: She hopes small businesses like hers aren't overlooked as Canada and the U.S. continue trade talks.
18: For all business owners, has been like really a struggle that we don't get a little bit of extra support. They see it on the big picture, right? They just see it for the big industries. Business owners, the small ones, we're just like, okay, we can make it, I hope.
14: For NPR News, I'm Sheena Rossiter in Edmonton.
1: Let's dig in on this a bit more with someone who keeps his finger on the pulse of what Canadian leaders and the public are thinking. That's Peter Mansbridge. For 30 years, he anchored the news for the CBC. Now he hosts a podcast called The Bridge about Canadian politics and news. Mr. Mansbridge, good morning. Thanks for joining us.
21: Hey, Michelle. It's good to talk to you.
1: So I understand that you live in a place where about a quarter of the jobs are linked to the auto industry. So when President Trump talked about these 50% tariffs, how did that land?
21: Not very well. yes, I live in Stratford, Ontario, which is, you know, in southwestern Ontario, and like a lot of communities in that area, it's related in some fashion to the auto industry. One in four jobs there are directly related to the auto industry, and because it's under threat, the Canadian auto industry, people are worried, and they have been worried for the last year and a half. So this is the latest thing to come along to suggest that they have good reason to be worried about their futures. So it's a tense time in this country.
1: And President Trump is walking away from the trade deal with Canada that he negotiated in his first term. You know, former Canadian Finance Minister Chrystia Freeland spoke to our colleagues at All Things Considered yesterday. She talked about what she says the world is learning about Trump.
22: What we're seeing from President Trump is no deal is permanent. He rips things up, and he only really respects the counterparties that respond with strength.
1: Do other people feel that way? And if they do, what effect is this having on how Canadians think about their relationship with the U.S. and what they want their leadership to do?
21: Very few Canadians would argue with what Chrystia Freeland just said. I mean, let's face it, the CUSMA deal, the Canada-U.S.-Mexico deal, was signed by Trump, negotiated by Trump in his first term. He called it the greatest deal ever. Now he says it's the worst deal ever. So you wonder, well, how can you trust this guy no matter what the deal is? Listen, Canadians have grown up for the last 100 years believing that the United States was its best friend, closest ally, great trade partner. We fought and died on battlefields around the world together. In the last year, many of those feelings have gone away, to the point where a lot of Canadians just they don't understand Trump. They don't trust Trump, but they also don't understand why Americans are sort of kind of sitting by and letting this happen to this relationship. Hmm. It's clearly taken a major hit.
1: Hmm. So what do they want their own leaders to do about that?
21: Well, there's the $64,000 question, if you will. Mark Carney has been taking, he's the Canadian Prime Minister, has been taking the approach that you got to be careful with Trump. You got to, in a one way, kind of suck up to him to get him in the negotiating room and then try to make deals. That so far hasn't worked. And some Canadians are getting a little anxious about how long this is taking. Doug Ford, who's the premier, like the governor of Ontario, the most powerful province in terms of population and economic drive, is saying enough is enough. It's time to play hardball against Trump. We'll see where that leads things. But most Canadians just want the, you know, I think they've given up on hoping the relationship can return to what it used to be. They just want a fair deal and some appearance that the leaders of both countries are actually sitting down and negotiating.
1: For only about 30 seconds left here, but is there another part of the world that Canadians are looking to kind of replace that relationship?
21: Oh, yeah, very much so. They're looking at Europe, they're looking at Asia, and they're making deals. But listen, let's not kid ourselves. The relationship between Canada and the United States is huge on the trade front. And that's not going to suddenly disappear. You're our closest neighbor. You're our biggest trade partner. Those kind of relationships aren't going to suddenly end with all this. There's still going to be something at the end of the day between the two countries.
1: That is longtime Canadian journalist Peter Mansrich. Mr. Mansrich, thanks so much for sharing these insights with us.
21: Thanks, Michelle. Good to talk to you.

0: This is NPR News.
1: The 20-armed sunflower star is a highly endangered sea star in the Pacific Ocean. After an undersea pandemic nearly wiped the species out, a Northwest tribe is working to bring the sea stars back from the brink of extinction.
2: Pools open!
3: Pools open!
1: I'm Elsa Chang. Dive into that story on All Things Considered from NPR News.
4: That's this afternoon at 4 here on 89.7 NPR News. Coming up in about 15 minutes, can early treatment with plasma help severe burn patients? That's the focus of a new trial being conducted right now at the Ohio State University Wexner Medical Center. We'll talk to one of the doctors helping conduct that study here on 89.7 NPR News. Mostly sunny skies on tap today, a high of 74 degrees, right now 64 degrees in Columbus. Your local news coming up in 90 seconds after this update from NPR.
5: Live from NPR News in Washington, I'm Dave Mattingly. President Trump is threatening to expand the war with Iran and attack an underground site located next to an Iranian nuclear facility. That site is known as Pickaxe Mountain. Speaking to reporters at the White House yesterday, Trump said U.S. forces would be hitting the area, in his words, pretty soon and very heavily. NPR's Kat Lonsdorf says Defense Secretary Pete Hegseth was on Capitol Hill yesterday, asking the Senate Appropriations Committee for tens of billions of dollars more for the war with Iran.
6: Hegseth and the chairman of the Joint Chiefs of Staff, Dan Kane, testified before the Senate Appropriations Committee, defending the administration's request for $87.6 billion in supplemental funding. Much of that money, but not all, is for the war in Iran. It was the first time the Trump administration has faced public questions since the ceasefire collapsed. Senator Patty Murray, a Democrat from Washington State, called the cost of the war astronomical and demanded to know what has actually been achieved.
7: We hear a different rationale for this war every few days.
6: She said the request for funds should come through the annual appropriations process and not as an emergency. Hegseth argued the request was, quote, urgent for the immediate needs of the Pentagon. Kat Lonsdorf, NPR News, Washington.
5: Jordan says it intercepted more Iranian missiles and drones fired at the kingdom today after the U.S. carried out another night of airstrikes against Iran. This is NPR News.
4: This is 89.7 NPR News. Good morning, I'm Stu Osborne. At 6:31 at 64 degrees in Columbus. The National Weather Service says parts of central Ohio sustained significant damage during yesterday's severe storms. In Newark, a roof was blown off a church. Straight-line winds are believed to be the culprit. Damage reports are also filed in Athens, Perry, and southeast Ohio, and near Cambridge in eastern Ohio. Meteorologists say they'll also investigate possible tornadoes touching down near Cincinnati. In Columbus, just over 1 inch of rain was reported at John Glenn Columbus International Airport. The state's Environmental Protection Agency, for now, is abandoning a proposal to make it easier for data centers to discharge their wastewater into some lakes, rivers, and streams. Helena Volzer with the Alliance for the Great Lakes says the group was concerned with minimal oversight into data center discharges.
8: We felt that the issuance of a general statewide permit that would allow all data centers, you know, there's a lot of variability in the types of cooling methods and what they might be discharging, wasn't appropriate here.
4: Most of the data centers in the state discharge into nearby wastewater treatment facilities, which follow standards. Columbus City Council, meanwhile, is considering three laws that could further regulate hyperscale data center developments in the city. WOSU's George Shocock reports City Council wants to hear from the public at a hearing later this afternoon at City Hall.
9: Several cities are passing so-called data center moratoriums that put a hold on new developments while cities consider new rules and regulations. This includes Cleveland with a 3-month ban that can be renewed. Plain City is currently weighing a 6-month ban. Of the three proposed laws being considered in Columbus, none are temporary bans. One law requires all new and existing data centers to submit a site decommissioning plan to the city, should the sites ever be shut down. This would include submission of a facility inventory, an environmental assessment, a waste management plan, schedule, cost estimate, and more. Two others would regulate how data centers tap into sewer lines and mandate a water conservation plan, which includes requirements to report water usage and regulate discharge. George Shocock, WOSU News.
4: Dublin City School Superintendent John Marshhausen will leave his post at the end of the month. The Dublin School Board accepted his resignation at a special meeting last night and then appointed Deputy Superintendent Dr. Jennifer Schwanke to take over that position August 1st. Marshhausen has led Dublin City Schools since 2021 and was at the helm during the district's recent contentious redistricting process. Marshhausen did not give a reason for stepping down. Mostly sunny skies, 74 degrees today. 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
2: 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I'm Leila Fadel.
3: And I'm Michelle Martin. Good morning. Arizona Republicans picked staunch allies of President Trump in their primary races on Tuesday.
2: The candidates for governor and secretary of state both denied the 2020 election results.
3: Ben Giles is here to tell us more. He's political editor at member station KJZZ in Phoenix. Good morning, Ben.
10: Good morning.
3: So what do we know so far?
10: Well, so far, we know that far-right candidates are sweeping statewide primaries. For example, Congressman Andy Biggs is now the GOP nominee for governor here, and state lawmaker Alexander Colladan won the GOP race for Secretary of State. They both cruised to victory in the primary, largely thanks to endorsements for Biggs from President Trump and for Colladan with the backing of Turning Point, the political machine founded here in Arizona by the late Charlie Kirk. But the thing is, Trump's endorsement and Turning Point's backing isn't as meaningful in the general election when these MAGA candidates have to appeal to a broader portion of the electorate, particularly Arizona's influential block of independent voters. So this outcome has some Republicans in Arizona worried that Democrats could again win key races in this swing state.
3: Which is interesting, because this is a state that Trump won handily just 2 years ago. So say more about what it is about these GOP candidates that have some Republicans so concerned.
10: I think the key thing is they're not President Trump. What we saw in Arizona, both in 2022, the last midterm, and 2024, is that Trump himself is something of an outlier in Arizona. For example, when Trump won the popular vote for president here 2 years ago, Democrat Ruben Gallego also easily won the U.S. Senate race, outperforming the Republican in that race. And in the last midterm election, Democrats, like our current governor, Katie Hobbs, attacked a slate of Trump-backed candidates as too extreme and too beholden to the president to represent Arizonans. Democrats are going to paint Republicans like Biggs and like Colladan, the GOP nominee for Secretary of State, as so pro-Trump that they won't act in the best interest of Arizona voters, pointing out that, like Trump, both of these candidates are election deniers who've spread unfounded rhetoric about elections in swing states like Arizona.
3: So Republican voters are picking these Trump-backed candidates who could very well lose statewide races in Arizona. It's interesting. Were there no alternatives?
10: There were in primaries for both the governor's office and secretary of state. There were GOP candidates considered, I don't want to say more moderate, but more traditionally conservative in a state like Arizona. But neither primary was that close. The Associated Press, they called both races about an hour after polls closed when the first batch of results were dropped here on election night. And that's a reflection of the enormous influence, not just of Trump, but of Turning Point, which backed both Biggs and Colladan. That organization now has a lot of influence in Arizona, at least among GOP voters in the primary. Primary voters here seem to be signaling that they prefer these far-right candidates to best represent their interests, despite the fact that those far-right candidates keep losing when Democrats and independents also have a say in November. So this November will be yet another test of not just Trump, but Turning Point's ability to get their preferred candidates across the finish line. And so far, Michelle, that's not something they've been able to accomplish in key statewide races.
3: That's Ben Giles of KJZZ in Phoenix. Ben, thank you.
10: Thank you.
2: Now to New Jersey, where the governor says a software glitch a few years ago added more than 6,000 non-citizens to the voter rolls. 400 of them actually cast votes. Governor Mikey Sherrill says those

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1: Individuals all were entirely truthful. The information about their citizenship nevertheless created a workflow in the voter registration system that shouldn't have been there. That was a technical glitch. But still, 6,600 out of the entire New Jersey population is still only 0.1% of the entire voter registration list. And the 400 individuals who voted was 0.009% of the number of people who voted, for instance, in 2024 in New Jersey. So this isn't affecting elections. But Governor Sherrill is quite right. This shouldn't have happened. And to her credit and to the credit of the state, they discovered this, they were transparent about it, and they were very clear about fixing this immediately.
2: Now, before this happened, we had a Republican strategist on our program this week imply that non-citizens are voting in a rampant fashion across the country. Is that actually true? How frequently are non-citizens voting?
1: Well, we have a really good handle on this, and my nonprofit collects research on this from the states. And what we often see is there are highly politicized statements like that, claiming there are large numbers of non-citizens. We even heard that last week from the president. But there's no documentary or evidence that suggests that's actually true. And when states actually investigate this, what they find is a very small number. It's true that there are some situations where non-citizens get onto the voter list, usually accidentally, almost always accidentally. Because if you're here as a non-citizen, you wouldn't want to paint a bullseye on yourself just for the possibility that you might cast a single ballot in an election. That will get you deported and possibly prosecuted. So this happens extremely rarely. The numbers are very, very small. Even the President's Department of Homeland Security has looked at 68 million records and was able to confirm that 99.96% of all of those records were represented documented citizens that they had in their system. And even the remaining 0.04%, many of those were citizens. It's just that DHS didn't have the documentation within their system to confirm.
2: The White House says these discrepancies underline the need for a bill Trump is pushing to get passed, which would increase the requirements Americans face in order to register and to vote. If that bill were law, would it have prevented these improper votes in New Jersey?
1: So first of all, I don't know that anyone knows what's in that bill right now. The last published version I saw was months ago, and the versions that are being considered on the Hill haven't been released, and I don't know if the president knows either. But if there were some kind of national requirement to document citizenship before registering, it would still require a system that collected and stored that data in a proper way. So that wouldn't have affected this at all. The system failed here. The technical system, the vendor should have created a better system here, and the states are doing a good job of making sure that their systems work better now. So there's no way that the SAVE Act would have changed this in any way.
2: David Becker is Executive Director of the Center for Election Innovation and Research. Thank you for your time.
1: Thank you, Lila.
2: This is NPR News.
3: And this is 89.7 NPR News. Good Wednesday morning to you. I'm Stu Osborne. 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Now with an update on that drive and work this morning, here's Johnny Hill.
4: 270 southbound with a right lane blocked just off of I-70 on the east side due to an earlier crash. Careful as you're heading down towards 33. 33 westbound, a little heavier coming up through Canal Winchester, especially as you approach that Gender Road exit. 161 eastbound is still heavy off US 62. I'm Johnny Hill from the Total Traffic Center.
3: Coming up on the Marketplace Morning Report, the National Institutes of Health have just published the world's largest integrated health database. So what does this mean for the future of medicine? We'll have a look at that coming up here on 89.7 NPR News.
5: Good morning. I am Mette Tsikrika at the BBC. The United Nations has called for an end to what it describes as a reign of terror by the Rwanda-backed M23 rebels in Eastern Democratic Republic of Congo. The BBC's Richard Kagoy.
6: UN experts say the armed group is accused of torture, arbitrary arrests, forced labor, and forced recruitment. Detainees are reportedly

0: held in overcrowded and unsanitary prisons, with some released only after relatives paid money. The experts said the scale of the alleged violations is staggering.
1: The Apollo Gallery of the Louvre Museum in Paris, where priceless French crown jewels were stolen last year, is reopening to the public today. Jewels will no longer be displayed there, but visitors can admire the architectural decoration and paintings in the ornate room named after the Greek god of the sun and the arts. And researchers studying gibbons in African sanctuaries have found they use physical contact to build trust before feeding time. Helen Briggs.
2: As they waited for food, the apes touched, embraced, and sometimes kissed one another. Those with the most reassuring physical interactions were more likely to feed peacefully alongside others. This behaviour may date back at least 7 million years, suggesting that using touch to build trust and cooperation is an ancient social skill shared by humans and great apes alike.
1: I am Meta Tsikrika at the BBC in London.
3: 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From the estate of Joan B. Kroc, whose bequest serves as an enduring investment in the future of public radio, and seeks to help NPR produce programming that meets the highest standards of public service in journalism and cultural expression. This is NPR.
4: This is 89.7 NPR News. Good morning, I'm Stu Osborne. Can plasma help severe burn patients survive their injuries quicker? That's the focus of a new study at the Ohio State University Wexner Medical Center. Dr. Ariel Rogers is part of that study. Thank you for joining us.
5: Hi, thank you for having me.
4: So can you tell us a little bit about the PREVENT study and what is the overall goal?
5: So the PREVENT study is looking at whether or not our standard of care, which is we give people, patients who are more than 20% of burns, they get fluids versus giving them plasma earlier. I know some places do, some places do give people plasma. However, we're just trying to see if it's going to help benefit them more versus just our standard of care that we have at the moment.
4: Now, this is kind of a controlled study, so you have some people receiving this plasma treatment and then some people receiving the normal treatment. What is that treatment?
5: The normal treatment is we give them a balanced fluid or a crystalloid. We do use something called lactated Ringers. I know other people have heard of normal saline, but it's just a more balanced fluid. And we give that to them within the first 24 to 48 hours to make sure that the fluids stay, or at least we give them of the fluids that they need back from after the burn.
4: Now, the study utilizes what's called exception from informed consent. That means treatment would begin before officially getting permission from the patient or a family member. Do you fear there are any kind of legal risks that medical professionals could face by doing this sort of treatment?
5: I think that we're getting the word out there and we're communicating with the public. And most patients who do have burns that are over 20%, they are unable to consent for them, for themselves, and family is usually not around. So I think that with, we call it an emergency research, as long as we let the public know about it, I think that I don't think that we have any other legal detriment to that.
4: And the study is supported in part by the Department of Defense. Do you maybe see this technology being used on the battlefield, or what is their role in this study?
5: They have a lot of burn research that we have learned from as far as getting fluids, and I think we can use it on the battlefield. And pretty much we're just trying to see if we can use it in the general public.
4: How long will the study last, and when will this data be available?
5: So we want to get at least multiple centers. We want to get at least 750 patients between the ages of 18 and 75. And as soon as we get that number, that'll end. So I will probably say maybe like a year or so, but we'll just wait until we get that many patients. That's what their goal is.
4: Definitely sounds like we'll do a follow-up with you down the road. So,
5: absolutely.
4: Dr. Ariel Rogers with the OSU Wexner Medical Center discussing the PREVENT study. Thank you for your time this morning.
5: Okay, thank you so much.
4: And you can read more about that study right now at WOSU.org or on the WOSU Public Media app.
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4: This is Morning Edition on 89.7 NPR News. Good morning, I'm Stu Osborne. Thanks for joining us on this Wednesday morning. Coming up on our next hour, the director of the Smithsonian's National Museum of American History appeared before a congressional panel to answer GOP criticism that the museum is, quote, infected by a woke ideology. We'll have an update on that coming up in our next hour on 89.7 NPR News. Look for mostly sunny skies today, a high of 74 degrees, mostly clear tonight, a bit cooler than the last few nights, a low of 55, and sunny skies for your Thursday, a high of 77. Right now, 65 degrees in Columbus. 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
6: It's rare for a polarizing topic like gun control to become bipartisan. But Ohio Democrats and Republicans found middle ground in one of the newest bills to cross Governor DeWine's desk. The Keep Them Safe Act allows gun owners to store their guns with registered gun dealers or law enforcement during a mental health crisis. Hear about the bill and what the future of gun regulation could look like in Ohio. That's today on All Sides with Amy Jurevich from 10 to noon on 89.7 NPR News.
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14: From Marketplace in Washington, I'm Kimberly Adams. President Trump said on Truth Social last night that he's planning a 100% tariff on generic drugs coming into the U.S. starting in 2028, which would jump to 200% a year after. This threat coming as the Trump administration prepares to announce another round of tariffs on dozens of countries that would replace existing import duties expiring this Friday. Marketplace's Nancy Marshall-Genzer has more.
15: The new tariffs will replace temporary 10% levies, which were put in place after the Supreme Court said President Trump couldn't instantly impose import duties by declaring a national emergency. Speaking on CNBC, U.S. Trade Representative Jamison Greer said this new tariff process will be very broad.
16: Well, it covers 60 countries, 6-0, and about 99% of our trade.
15: The new tariff will range from 10 to 12.5%. The Trump administration is using a different section of trade law to justify the new import taxes, accusing U.S. trading partners of importing goods allegedly made with forced labor. Laura Veldkamp, an economist at Columbia Business School, says President Trump is clearly trying to rebuild the tariff wall torn down by the Supreme Court.
17: This really looks like an excuse to try to resurrect the original tariffs under some other guise.
15: Veldkamp also says these new tariffs will add to uncertainty for U.S. businesses because they'll probably be challenged in court. That could be a long process, leaving U.S. companies in limbo. Wendy Cutler is a former U.S. trade official who's now senior vice president at the Asia Society Policy Institute. She says importers from other countries may feel that a decision on a certain country was unfair and,
18: you know, may decide that they want to challenge a specific finding with respect to a specific country.
15: In the meantime, the Trump administration is conducting another trade investigation into countries it accuses of overproducing, driving down the price of some products, and putting the U.S. at a disadvantage. Cutler doesn't think those tariffs will be imposed until after the midterm elections. I'm Nancy Marshall-Genzer for Marketplace.
14: Yesterday, the Department of Health and Human Services announced that it would pause over $1 billion in federal Medicaid payments to California and Minnesota. According to HHS, this is part of a broader effort to weed out waste, fraud, and abuse within Medicaid. Health economist Vivian Ho says there is a small share of providers that are submitting fraudulent claims, but
18: it's a small portion of the entire amount of care being delivered. So the problem with pausing all of the payments is it's an incredibly blunt instrument, and you are also leading to a large amount of harm for those providers who are actually providing care honestly to people who really need the help.
14: So these funding cuts won't just affect those trying to abuse the system.
18: The state is going to unfortunately have to make some very difficult choices about reducing the number of patients who are eligible for home care. So in many cases, it's going to lead to frail, vulnerable patients declining in care because they don't receive what they need.
14: That was Vivian Ho, a health economist at Rice University. Let's do the numbers. Dow, S&P, and NASDAQ futures are down in the 0.1% to 0.7% range, with the Dow future down 40 points.
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14: The National Institutes of Health's All of Us research program recently released what it says is the world's largest integrated health data set, bringing together genetic information and health records from more than 747,000 people from across the U.S. Here to discuss this release is Dr. Heidi Rehm, Chief Genomics Officer at Massachusetts General Hospital. Dr. Rehm, welcome.
19: Thank you. It's a pleasure to be here.
14: One of the interesting things about this database is that it combines genomes with medical records, information from wearable devices, environmental exposure, air quality. What is the value of putting all those pieces together?
19: What we're learning is that there are many factors in our health that interrelate, whether it's your likelihood of a heart attack or your likelihood of getting cancer. If you just study these things one at a time, you don't get the full picture, but by incorporating many different factors, both the data that we generated, the health history, the environmental exposures, all of this information simultaneously, we can get a much more accurate and better picture of how these factors interrelate and then give more accurate prediction to individuals about their healthcare risks and how we should best care for them, what treatments will be most effective. All of those sorts of information will be improved by having such a rich, interconnected data set.
14: Funding for this program has really taken a massive hit over the years. 72% of the budget has been cut since 2023. What happens if the funding runs out?
19: If funding were to completely cease, it is likely that this data set would no longer be accessible to researchers because of that even baseline amount of funding that's needed to sustain it in its current state. So that would be awful. The investment that has been made would end beyond what's already been learned from the data set, which is extensive.
14: With these extensive learnings from the data set as is, how do you think it's going to impact the future of healthcare?
19: It's already impacting healthcare in the sense that information that we've learned from this data set, and there have been thousands of publications that have already occurred from the data set, and that information is already being used in the practice of medicine today. It's informing polygenic risk scores that are being given back to patients that relate to their cardiovascular risk or their prostate cancer risk. These are ongoing applications of the data already. And we will continue to see more and more examples of that over time.
14: Dr. Heidi Rehm is Chief Genomics Officer at Massachusetts General Hospital and an institute member at the Broad Institute at MIT and Harvard. Thank you so much.
19: Thank you. It was a pleasure.
14: In Washington, I'm Kimberly Adams with the Marketplace Morning Report. 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
4: You can get a full recap of the day's business news this evening with Kai Rizdahl at 6 o'clock on Marketplace here on 89.7 NPR News. Look for mostly sunny skies today, a high of 74 degrees, mostly clear tonight, a low 55, sunny and 77 for your Thursday. 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
21: Good morning. Defense Secretary Pete Hegseth wants the Senate to give the Pentagon billions more to fight Iran. Senators want straight answers. Senator Patty Murray of Washington joins us this hour of Morning Edition from NPR News.
4: From 89.7, Dublin City Schools has chosen its next leader.
21: Ukraine's president fired the defense minister behind a successful drone strategy and who had clashed with the country's top general. I'm Michelle Martin.
22: And I'm Leila Fadil. Now that general is fired too. What does that mean for the fight against Russia? Also, the usual advice for an unpopular president is not to campaign in tight congressional races. Trump isn't taking it. And a Lebanese poet returns to her village turned into rubble by Israel. It's Wednesday, July 22nd. On this day in 1862, President Abraham Lincoln shared the Emancipation Proclamation with his cabinet. The news is next.
23: Live from NPR News in Washington, I'm Dave Mattingly. U.S. Central Command says Iranian drone storage sites and aircraft hangars were among the targets hit as American forces attacked Iran for an 11th consecutive night. President Trump will travel to Dover Air Force Base today to attend the dignified transfer of U.S. service members killed by Iranian airstrikes. NPR's Franco Ordonez says the human cost of the war is putting pressure on the White House.
24: Justin Logan directs foreign policy studies at the Cato Institute, and he told me that the challenge of reduced munitions, for example, is kind of this abstract idea to most Americans, but what's not abstract at all is Americans coming back in coffins.
25: The public doesn't like this conflict, but they're not that exercised about it as yet. He knows that the one way to get them exercised about it is to have large amounts of Americans coming home in flag-draped coffins.
24: And he said that more Americans who die, the more questions are going to be asked about what the aims of the war, in fact, are.
23: That's NPR's Franco Ordonez. Candidates endorsed by President Trump are celebrating victories in yesterday's Republican primaries in Arizona. Ben Giles with member station KJZZ has more from Phoenix.
26: Former NFL place kicker Jay Feely won the Republican nomination in Congressional District 1, according to a race call by the Associated Press. The Trump endorsee will face either Amish Shah or Marlene Galan Woods in November. The Democratic primary has not been called, but Shah had an early lead. But either opponent will likely prove a challenge to Feely in a North Phoenix suburb considered one of the most competitive races in the country, especially so given it's a race for an open seat. In southern Arizona's District 6, another toss-up race, incumbent Republican Juan Ciscomani will face Democrat and veteran Joanna Mendoza. Both candidates ran unopposed in their respective primaries. For NPR News, I'm Ben Giles in Phoenix.
23: Health officials say the current outbreak of cyclosporiasis in the U.S. has sickened thousands of people, especially in the Midwest. NPR's Yuki Noguchi spoke to an emergency room doctor about what people should know as the virus circulates.
27: It will die when heated to 158 degrees, but, you know, that doesn't help if you're eating fresh produce and right. It can hide in the crevices of there. And think that ER doctor recommends first buying from smaller local farms because this latest case involves a large processor and distributor.
0: I would also tell people to clean and wash them really well. And things like a head of iceberg lettuce, just taking off the top layers, can help to reduce that risk of food contamination from the outside, just like you would peel an orange.
23: That's NPR's Yuki Noguchi speaking to NPR's All Things Considered. Wall Street futures are lower this morning following an update for stocks on Wall Street yesterday. This is NPR News from Washington.
4: And from Columbus, this is 89.7 NPR News. Good morning, I'm Stu Osborne. At 7:04, it's 62 degrees in Columbus. After leading the district for 5 years, Dublin City Schools Superintendent Dr. John Marshhausen announced Tuesday he will resign from that position at the end of the month. At a special meeting last night, the Dublin City School Board chose Deputy Superintendent Dr. Jennifer Schwanke to take over as superintendent after serving the past 5 years as Dr. Marshhausen's deputy superintendent.
1: On a personal note, when I first moved to Dublin 28 years ago to serve as a teacher, basketball coach, track coach, cross-country coach, I fell in love with this community and I did not leave. It's a commitment that's visible in the relationships that I have built with thousands of students, staff members, and community members.
4: Marshhausen did not give a reason for his departure. He was recently a finalist for the superintendent position at the Educational Service of Central Ohio, but did not get that job. The National Weather Service says parts of central Ohio sustained significant damage during yesterday's severe storms. In Newark, a roof was blown off of a church. Straight line winds are believed to be the culprit. Damage reports were also filed in Athens and Perry counties in southeast Ohio and near Cambridge in eastern Ohio. Meteorologists say they'll also investigate possible tornadoes touching down near Cincinnati. In Columbus, just over 1 inch of rain was reported at John Glenn Columbus International Airport. 2,000 jobs and $850 million investment are coming to Springfield. Electra will build a new headquarters and manufacturing plant at Air Park, Ohio. That's the industrial park next to the Springfield-Beckley Municipal Airport. The company's pitching the aircraft as direct aviation that can take off and land in just 150 feet. Ohio Governor Mike DeWine says this means it could take off from a barge or land at any county airport in the state.
2: So it has tremendous possibilities from a military point of view, has tremendous possibilities from a civilian point of view as well. They already have a lot of orders for this plane, and it's going to be made here in Ohio.
4: DeWine says Ohio is an aviation leader, pointing to Joby's Air Taxi plant in Dayton and Anduril Industries' drone weapons factory just south of Columbus. Authorities in Honduras have confirmed two married couples are among the victims of Sunday's tragic drowning in the Scioto River in Delaware County. A spokesman for that country's consulate office says it's working to return the four people to their home country. One of the couples left behind two children who were also with the adults in the river. The identities of the fifth adult victim has not yet been released. 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
3: Traffic getting a little more crowded into downtown. 70 westbound, heavier off of 33 all the way down to Livingston Avenue and into Miller-Kelton. We're seeing delay on 23 north approaching London Groveport Road and a report of a crash scene here as well. Another accident, 161 west ramp to 270 north. I'm Johnny Hill from the Total Traffic Center.
4: We'll have mostly sunny skies today, a high of 74 degrees, mostly clear tonight, a low of 55. Right now it's 62 degrees in Columbus. I'm Stu Osborne. 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
22: It's Morning Edition from NPR News. I'm Leila Fadel.
5: And I'm Michelle Martin. Good morning. Defense Secretary Pete Hegseth met with senators yesterday in a hearing that turned contentious at times. He was asking for billions of dollars in additional funding for the Pentagon.
22: In a few minutes, we'll speak with one of the lawmakers who questioned Hegseth Tuesday. Senator Patty Murray is the top Democrat on the Senate Appropriations Committee. But first, some background. Hegseth's new price tag for the war is $37.5 billion. This after a ceasefire between the U.S. and Iran has broken down and attacks from both sides are intensifying. That has frustrated some lawmakers who are now being asked to continue funding a war Congress never authorized.
5: Joining us now to talk about this is NPR congressional correspondent Claudia Casales. Claudia, good morning to you.
6: Good morning, Michelle.
5: So Hegseth sat for several hours with lawmakers yesterday. Just bring us up to date on what he was asking for.
6: Well, it's part of a Trump administration request for $67 billion in emergency funding as the war picks up speed again. That would replenish equipment and munitions that have been used and get projects and equipment deliveries moving faster. Hegseth said without additional funding, the department could see shortfalls in service member pay, and he warned there could also be an effect on troop readiness.
7: Training right now and training in the future that would have to be curtailed if we do not get our budget needs met and met urgently.
6: And this comes on top of a record defense budget request of $1.5 trillion that the Trump administration proposed earlier this year. Hegseth said this funding was long overdue.
5: And what did the lawmakers have to say about that? What was their response?
6: Well, senators from both sides of the aisle said there's still a long list of unanswered questions. They asked Hegseth about Iran's nuclear program, about its missile capabilities, and about the future of the Strait of Hormuz. So in essence, reflecting the level of uncertainty and skepticism among some members worried about the direction of the war. At times, there was some real frustration on display, even from Republicans. One moment came after Louisiana GOP Senator John Kennedy asked Hegseth if Iran still has access to nuclear capabilities.
7: This is a regime hell-bent on nuclear ambitions, and
8: guys,
7: President Trump
8: is willing to go
7: after.
8: We need straight answers.
5: And what about the Democrats? What did we hear from them?
6: Well, Hegseth really faced an intense grilling from Democrats. One of the most heated exchanges came at the end of the hearing with Michigan Senator Gary Peters.
10: But if there's a lack of a winning strategy, they're in harm's way. Their leaders have failed them. And that's what's happening. We have political leadership. You don't have a strategy. You don't have a long-term plan to actually win this war. Win the war. The men and women are going to be able to do it, but they need to have leadership.
6: And that really captured the fury that Democrats have with this ongoing war. They say it's exacted immense losses for the country. That includes the 18 service members killed since the start of the war and the nearly 500 injured.
5: And what is the political reality of all this for President Trump and his party?
6: Right. As the war drags on and closer to the elections, it's creating bitter headaches for Republicans. And Democrats are capitalizing on that. Take the top ranking Democrat on the Senate Appropriations Committee, Patty Murray. One key argument she made is that gasoline prices have started to climb higher after the latest uptick in fighting. That's sure to be a message that we're going to be hearing from Democrats as they hammer it on the campaign trail and try to win back control of Congress.
5: That is NPR's Claudia Grisales. Claudia, thank you.
6: Thank you so much.
22: And Senator Pat Murray of Washington State is on the line now, as we just heard. She's the top ranking Democrat on the Senate Appropriations Committee. Good morning, Senator. Thanks for being on the program.
11: Good morning. Thanks for asking.
22: I want to revisit how the Secretary of Defense characterized this request for billions more dollars in defense funding. He framed it in very stark terms. Let's listen.
7: Not funding this department at $1.5 trillion, I believe, is the greatest threat that our nation faces. Either we invest in our warriors at this moment of step change on the battlefield and growing threats, or this is all just talk.
22: As you pointed out in Tuesday's hearing, the Defense Department is already funded at $1 trillion for this year. Here, Hegseth is saying, give us more, or you, Congress, are responsible for the greatest threat against the U.S. What do you say to that?
11: That is absolutely outrageous. We have provided billions of dollars to this Defense Department. The fact is that Hegseth has not managed it well, and this administration has taken us into a war that has no strategy, it has no justification, it has no exit strategy, and now they are asking us, the taxpayers, through Congress, to spend literally billions of more of our taxpayer dollars. It is hurting our military readiness. It is misusing our defense spending and our troops who are fighting for us, and it is hurting Americans' pocketbook in many ways.
22: Did you hear what you wanted to hear vis-a-vis what the Department of Defense has spent the 35 or so billion dollars on in this war, and what they're asking for when it comes to more money?
11: I think on a bipartisan basis, I have heard many Republican senators say the same thing I'm about to say. We have not had anywhere near an adequate justification or an accounting of how this money is being spent. And that is critically important for not only us, but again, for all Americans to know where their money is going. So there is no justification. There is no for what he's spending, or no reason for us to trust him to add an additional $70 billion that he's now asking for to bankroll this disastrous war that they got us into.
27: So at this point, is it a no from you on this funding?
11: If the supplemental bill came to us tomorrow, I'd be absolutely a no.
27: At one point, you said Hegseth was trying to skirt the normal appropriations process. What did you mean, and why does that matter?
11: What that means is the Pentagon every year asks us for what they need to fund our weapons, our troops, our all of our military bases, and they do it in a very clear and direct way so we can see where the money is spent, and that is for their ongoing expenses. Included in this supplemental is numerous things that should be asked for through that process. So what they are doing is trying to ask us for money through the appropriations, then adding additional supplemental funding above and beyond that justification. And then, of course, they're talking about a reconciliation bill. And this is on top of what the Republicans voted for last year to give our military billions of dollars of unaccounted for money. When it goes through the appropriations process, it is budgeted, it is paid for. What they're asking for is additional money that is not paid for, and it robs us of our American resources that are so important today that we need to invest in our American citizens, whether it's healthcare or education or housing or research, so that we can be a strong country far into the future. So asking for it in an emergency is robbing us of our ability to be able to pay for all the things that our country really needs right now to be economically strong.
27: You pressed Hegseth on why funds for the National Guard and U.S. strikes on suspected drug smuggling boats are included in an emergency request for Iran war funding. He blamed the Biden administration for underfunding the Pentagon. Does his argument hold?
11: Absolutely not. Hegseth's go-to, in fact, many of the cabinet members' go-to response is, if they don't have a good response, blame Biden. Look, Biden did not get us into this war. Trump and Hegseth started this war, and they refused to take responsibility for it. I find that appalling.
27: That's Democratic Senator Pat Murray of Washington State. Thank you for joining us.
11: Thank you.
27: And we'll note, we have invited multiple Republican lawmakers to join us to discuss the war. Those invitations remain open.
5: The director of the Smithsonian's National Museum of American History is responding to Republican claims that the museum is, quote, infected by a woke ideology, unquote. NPR culture correspondent Anastasio Siolkos reports on that House subcommittee hearing where those complaints were aired.
12: The hearing was held by the House of Representatives DOGE subcommittee, and the tone was very clear right from the start in comments from the subcommittee's chair, Representative Tim Burchett of Tennessee.
13: The American story is the birth and growth of a great nation founded on powerful ideals on which we aim to fully achieve. But in the museum's current telling, history is just an ongoing power struggle between oppressors and the oppressed.
12: The criticisms from Burchett and his GOP colleagues closely mirrored the language of a report issued on July 4th by President Trump's Domestic Policy Council. The council argued that the museum underemphasizes the founding fathers, did not sufficiently celebrate the nation's 250th anniversary, and engages in what it calls, quote, anti-white activism. In her responses, Anthea Hartig hewed closely to public comments made by the Smithsonian Secretary, Lonnie G. Bunch III.
14: Our work is governed by the Smithsonian standards of scholarship, accuracy, independence, and nonpartisanship. The museum does not take sides in America's political debates. We preserve and document the evidence of American life in all of its breadth, so that the public can encounter the past and draw their own conclusions.
12: House Democrats argued during the hearing and in a written rebuttal that the administration is trying to undermine the trustworthiness of museums and many scholars more broadly in an effort to reshape America's historical and cultural narratives. Representative Kwaisi Mfume from Maryland spoke about another Smithsonian institution, the National Museum of African American History and Culture.
15: We will not let you destroy that museum. No matter how long it takes, how many battles are required, how much effort is needed, we will not allow that to happen unless you find a way to kill all of us and walk over our bodies to change history.
12: Anthea Hartig is scheduled to head back to Capitol Hill later today, this time to appear in front of the House Administration Committee. Anastasia Tsoulikas, NPR News, New York.

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1: And this is 89.7 NPR News. Good morning, I'm Stu Osborne. Thanks for joining us. Coming up in about 15 minutes, amid mounting public pressure, Ukraine's President Volodymyr Zelensky is replacing his army chief in a major military shakeup. Greg Myrie has that update coming up. 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Here's Johnny Hill with an update on your drive into work this morning.
2: Keep an eye out if you're traveling 161 westbound, getting on to 270 north near Westerville. We have a pair of accidents off to the side. Neither is blocking, but the sheriff's deputies are on scene. 23 north, very heavy coming up to London Groveport at the moment. We're seeing delay 70 westbound off 33 down to Miller Kelton. I'm Johnny Hill from the Total Traffic Center.
1: 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We'll have mostly sunny skies today, a high of 74 degrees, mostly clear overnight, a low 55. Right now, 63 degrees in Columbus. 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
5: This is Morning Edition from NPR News. I'm Michelle Martin.
6: And I'm Leila Faldil. A Senate committee is preparing to vote tomorrow on President Trump's pick to lead the Centers for Disease Control and Prevention. She will be taking over an agency that less than half of the country trusts to provide reliable vaccine information. NPR's Ping Huang reports.
7: Trump's nominee, Dr. Erica Schwartz, said last week that if she was confirmed as the next leader of the CDC,
8: my first priority will be restoring trust in public health institutions through radical transparency and unwavering scientific integrity.
7: One way to do so, she said, is to change the tone and, quote, lead with humility.
8: I want to be the CDC director for all Americans. I don't want to be a paternalistic CDC director.
7: For many in public health, Schwartz's testimony raised concerns over whether she would stand up against political interference. But she's tapped into an active debate on how to communicate about public health after the challenges of the COVID pandemic. Nandi Marshall, president of the American Public Health Association, says the goals are the same as ever.
9: The thing about public health is that we care about people so much that we're trying to do anything we can to help you live your best life.
7: However, Marshall says traditional public health messaging is simple, direct, and prescriptive in a way that has made some people feel judged.
9: If we can have some more joy and love-based messaging that makes people want to do whatever it is that supports their wellness, I think that's going to be the way to do it.
7: Marshall says it's also critical to create communities where healthy choices are available to all.
9: We have to stop with the don't do this. I mean, but the thing is, it's like we don't want you to do this though, right? I'm not saying it's easy.
7: Jessica Steyer is a public health scientist who founded a health communications company called Unbiased Science.
10: If we're setting ourselves up as, you know, talking down to people, we're already losing the battle. It's no longer just about being the smartest person in the room or being the expert. That means nothing if people won't listen to you.
7: The new approach calls for relatability, meeting people where they are, in short videos, on social media, and understanding that people make health decisions based on lots of concerns, not just the ones spelled out by public health. But Steyer says it's hard to change things up.
10: People forget there is no money in public health, so we don't have the resources to build out communications teams.
7: At the federal level, public health has also been a target for defunding and reductions in the Trump administration. According to polls, one group people do trust for medical guidance is their own doctors and healthcare providers. If she's the next CDC director, Dr. Erica Schwartz, who's a preventive medicine physician, said she would speak to the public as she's spoken with her patients.
11: As I was a patient-centered physician, I want to be a nation-centered CDC director.
7: What does that sound like? The nation might soon find out. Ping Huang, NPR News.
5: President Trump is pledging more support for Lebanon after a White House meeting with the country's leader on Tuesday. Trump said Lebanon has become, quote, a very badly treated place and country. Israel's military has systematically demolished entire villages in southern Lebanon using explosives and bulldozers to try to wipe out Hezbollah. Most of that destruction is in areas Israel still occupies. NPR's Ruth Sherlock and Joette Riscala followed a Lebanese poet as she returned home to see the destruction firsthand.
12: Nothing remains of the place where 27-year-old Khulood al-Gharib grew up. After Israeli forces withdrew a few weeks ago and moved their positions less than a mile away, she's risked the journey back four times.
13: And every time we come back, you feel something different.
12: What are you feeling today?
13: Today, I feel like there's a heavy load. And you know, it's not about like only my home, it's the whole village. Yani, it's all literally rubble.
12: The homes that stood on this high point in the village of Dabin, surrounded by undulating hills with forests and olive groves, have been flattened. Broken trees poke out from the expanse of rubble. People's clothes dangle from the remaining branches. Where was your home?
13: It was here, directly.
12: This rubble here?
13: Yes.
12: She finds her notes from university and her father's books of philosophers and poets. Gharib is herself a poet and reads us part of an elegy she's written to this destroyed home.
13: You rest upon a hill. It's an Eden surrounded by olive trees in every direction. Straight ahead, and I see Palestine. It's waiting for salvation, and I guess we are too right now.
12: From here, she can see northern Israel. Satellite imagery shows the Israeli military has badly damaged or destroyed at least two dozen villages in the part of South Lebanon it now occupies for what it calls a buffer zone to stop Hezbollah firing rockets across the border. Touching the concrete and twisted rebar of her house, Gharib shares her memories of coming here before the war.
13: When I get off the bus, I step into the bin, I check on my mom and dad, my brother. I would be eager, you know, to even taste the food here because it hits different, you know, even coffee on the balcony with the flowers.
12: A flower garden surrounded her home. She grew up with neighbors who cared for her.
13: You enjoy the people that you say hi to, the one that they ask you, like, where have you been all week? Like, yeah. We haven't seen you for long.
12: That sense of community.
13: Yeah, exactly. It is a sense of belonging in this community.
12: Now those neighbors are displaced across Lebanon. Israel has made it clear it will not allow Lebanese to return to the lands it controls, and possibly to Dabin, until Hezbollah disarms, a demand the militia refuses.
13: Thank you, Mel.
12: We leave to head back to Beirut. That evening, Gharib joins other artists performing poetry and songs to mark the beauty of South Lebanon and all that has been lost. This is my message to you and to the land, Gharib tells the audience. We were here. We are here. And she says she will do all she can to return. Ruth Sherlock, NPR News, Beirut.

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1: The 20-armed sunflower star is a highly endangered sea star in the Pacific Ocean. After an undersea pandemic nearly wiped the species out, a Northwest tribe is working to bring the sea stars back from the brink of extinction.
2: Pools open!
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1: I'm Elsa Chang. 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
4: And you could dive in starting at 4 this afternoon on 89.7 NPR News. Property taxes have become a growing concern for some Ohio homeowners.
5: I'm frustrated. They just reassessed my property last year, and then in Pickerington, they tried to raise another 1% sales tax.
4: It's led some Ohioans to push for a constitutional amendment that would abolish property taxes entirely. That's coming up today from the Ohio Newsroom in about 15 minutes here on 89.7 NPR News. Mostly sunny skies today, a high of 74, right now 64 degrees in Columbus.
6: Live from NPR News in Washington, I'm Dave Mattingly. Jordan says it intercepted more Iranian missiles and drones today, hours after the U.S. military carried out its 11th consecutive night of airstrikes against Iran. U.S. Central Command says the latest strikes by American forces hit a number of Iranian targets, including airport hangars and drone storage sites. Jordan says Iran targeted the port city of Aqaba in its latest attacks. No casualties were reported there. The U.S. Conference of Catholic Bishops is weighing in on recent fatal shootings in Texas and Maine involving federal officers carrying out immigration enforcement efforts during traffic stops. NPR's Jason DeRose has more.
7: U.S. bishops have released a statement saying acts that diminish or disregard the dignity of any person should never be normalized. They go on to say racial profiling in particular violates God-given dignity and inflicts, quote, profound harm on individuals, families, and communities. Last November, Catholic bishops passed a resolution highlighting how disturbed they were to see within their flocks what they called a climate of fear and anxiety. The new bishop's statement also chastises the vilification of law enforcement. The Trump administration says it plans to continue immigration actions involving traffic stops as a tool to enforce immigration laws. Jason DeRose, NPR News.
6: This is NPR News from Washington.
4: And this is 89.7 NPR News. Good morning, I'm Stu Osborne at 731 at 63 degrees. After leading the district for 5 years, Dublin City School Superintendent Dr. John Marshhausen announced Tuesday he will resign from that position at the end of the month. At a special meeting last night, the Dublin City School Board chose Deputy Superintendent Dr. Jennifer Schwanke to take over as superintendent August 1st.
8: As I step into this role, I know there are naturally questions regarding the recent school boundary decisions. To be transparent with our community and to provide clarity, we do not intend to open the redistricting process. Instead, my singular focus and the focus of our leadership team will be on leading this district forward.
4: Marshhausen did not give a reason for his departure. The National Weather Service says there's widespread damage from a series of storms that rolled through the region on Tuesday. The National Weather Service office in Wilmington says damage reports have come in from Newark, where a roof was blown off of a church. Right now, meteorologists believe straight-line winds caused that damage. Damage reports were also filed in Athens and Perry counties, and near Cincinnati there were reports of possible tornadoes touching down. Columbus officially received just over 1 inch of rain recorded at John Glenn Columbus International Airport. The advanced air mobility company Electra's chosen Springfield for its new $850 million corporate headquarters and aircraft product production plant. It's one of the city's largest economic developments in that city's history. For the Ohio Newsroom, WYSO's Shea Frank has details.
9: Electra is expected to create nearly 2,000 high-paying jobs in Springfield. Its new facility at Air Park, Ohio, will be next to the Springfield-Beckley Municipal Airport and just down the road from Wright-Patterson Air Force Base, making it well-positioned for work in advanced air mobility. Springfield Mayor Rob Rue says he sees Electra as an anchor company whose development will draw other companies to the city.
10: It is a transformational company coming to our town, offering high-skilled, high-paying jobs. This is exactly the kind of jobs that we have unfortunately lost over the decades, and now we're bringing back again to Springfield.
9: President of the Greater Springfield Partnership, Mike McDorman, says this facility will continue to grow investments in the aerospace industry and make Springfield a hotbed for supply bases in the region. Rue says Electra's CEO will soon release a timeline, but they are looking to complete the project in 2 to 4 years. For the Ohio Newsroom, I'm Shea Frank.
4: Look for mostly sunny skies today, a high of 74 degrees. Right now, 64 degrees in Columbus. I'm Stu Osborne. 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
2: It's Morning Edition from NPR News. I'm Leila Fadel.
3: And I'm Michelle Martin. Good morning. President Trump travels to Georgia today. It's a swing state with a key Senate race in the fall. And it's the latest stop in what the White House has promised will be an active campaign year for the president. But as NPR senior political correspondent Tamara Keith reports, that strategy is counterintuitive.
11: When you have a president with a low approval rating going into the midterms, the conventional wisdom is to keep him away from competitive races. Charlie Dent is a former Republican congressman from Pennsylvania, and he says that's exactly what happened in 2006.
12: George Bush understood that he wasn't going to be an asset in my district at that time. He didn't take it personally. I mean, he understood. He wanted me to win.
11: President Trump's approval rating is deeply underwater, even worse than it was in 2018 when Republicans lost control of the House in a blue wave. But Trump isn't following the traditional playbook. Earlier this year, he held a rally in New York with one of the most endangered Republicans in Congress.
13: We're going to work with Mike. Mike Lawler's fantastic. He's fantastic.
11: So far this year, Trump has made more campaign-related trips than he did during the same period in his first term in office. At a rally in Florida in May, Trump gave shout-outs to a senator, a congresswoman, and his endorsed candidate for governor, Congressman Byron Donalds.
13: He's so far ahead in the polls, I don't have to ask him to come up. I would ask him, but when you know, my theory is when you're up by more than 20 points, I don't want to waste the time, okay? Is that all right? He's killing him.
11: At Trump rallies, the president is always the star of the show. In an interview with the pro-Trump podcast, The Mom View, late last year, White House Chief of Staff Susie Wiles said typically in midterms, you localize the election and keep federal officials out of it.
14: We're actually going to turn that on its head.
15: Good.
14: And put him on the ballot, because so many of those low propensity voters are Trump voters.
15: Yes, they are.
11: To translate, President Trump won by turning out people who were disengaged from politics, but who got excited about him. Those voters might stay home without Trump on the ballot. A Republican official who spoke on Background to describe party strategy told me the goal is to activate Trump's 2024 coalition in 2026. And part of that is just reminding these voters that there is an election happening. To that end, President Trump recently announced there will be a midterm convention in Dallas in September. RNC Chairman Joe Gruters hyped it up in an interview with CBS Texas.
16: This president's the best showman that's ever existed, and why not highlight him, put him front and center, and do the Trumpapalooza?
11: Trumpapalooza doesn't leave much doubt that the president will be the central figure in this year's midterms. Though that was probably inevitable, whether it was the Republican strategy or not. Congresswoman Susan DelBene leads the campaign committee working to help Democrats win control of the House.
17: People are tired of what they've seen from this administration. Their life has gotten harder. Republicans can't run away from that.
11: So former Congressman Charlie Dent offers this advice to swing district Republicans.
12: I would tell them to keep the president out of their districts as far away as possible.
11: But it's not clear anyone is taking that advice. Trump has already campaigned with a dozen candidates in toss-up races this year. Tamara Keith, NPR News.
2: Ukraine's President Volodymyr Zelensky has now fired the country's top military commander. Just a few days ago, Zelensky fired the country's defense minister. Together, it's one of the most significant military shakeups in the past 4 years of Ukraine's war with Russia. To break down what this all means, we're joined by NPR's Greg Myrie in Kyiv. Hey, Greg.
18: Hi, Leila.
2: So, in less than a week, President Zelensky fired the two top figures leading Ukraine's war against Russia. Why now?
15: Yeah, relations between these two men, the young, popular civilian defense minister and the hard-nosed

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1: Two, the Russians made it to within 10 miles or so of the city, and Sirski commanded the troops that halted this advance and forced the Russians to retreat. But Sirski's critics here came to call him the butcher, saying he sacrificed too many troops in order to hold vulnerable positions where Ukraine was heavily outmanned and outgunned. And Sirski is 60 years old. He started his military career four decades ago in the former Soviet Union, and that training appeared to shape his views as a commander.
2: Okay, and what about his rival, the defense minister?
1: Yeah, he really couldn't be more different. He's Mikhailo Fedorov. He's 35 and looks even younger. And more than any other person, he represents Ukraine's revolution in the use of drones. You know, no military has ever used drones to the extent Ukraine has. It uses them to defend frontline areas, to strike deep inside Russia. It's using them quite extensively as ground robots and has naval drones to carry out attacks at sea. And Fedorov has a tech background, not a military one. When Russia surged into Ukraine 4 years ago, he was the Minister of Digital Technology. He took to Twitter and called on Elon Musk to give Ukraine access to Starlink. And Musk did so, and that's been hugely valuable with Ukraine's military communications. Mm. And when Fedorov became defense minister 6 months ago, he went back to Musk and asked him to cut off the Russian military's access to Starlink. And this arrangement ended and it has hampered the Russians. All of this has made Fedorov hugely popular in Ukraine. When Zelensky fired him last week, this ignited public protest in support of Fedorov and against General Sirski.
2: I mean, this is all happening during a full-scale war. Is this military shakeup over now? And could it disrupt Ukraine's war effort?
1: Yeah, quite possibly. It's too early to tell. Zelensky last night named a new general to lead the army. He's a young guy, just 43, and a strong ally of Fedorov. And Ukraine has the battlefield momentum right now, but we'll have to see if Ukraine can keep the initiative with new faces leading the war.
2: That's NPR's Greg Myrie in Kyiv. Thank you, Greg.
1: Sure thing, Layla.
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3: And this is 89.7 NPR News. Good morning, I'm Stu Osborne. Thanks for joining us. Coming up on the Marketplace Morning Report, Europe is facing temperatures in the triple digits this summer. Extreme heat not only has consequences for human health, but also on the economy. We'll have that coming up in about 10 minutes here on 89.7. No triple-digit temps today, mostly sunny skies, a high of 74 degrees. Right now, 66 degrees in Columbus. Now an update on that drive into work this morning with Johnny Hill.
4: Northbound 23 with a blocking disabled semi right at London Groveport Road. The right lane is blocked. Your westbound lanes at 317 also blocked here. And a couple accidents reported on the 161 West ramp to 270 North. Watch for the sheriff's deputies on scene. See more delays, 670 West right at I-71. I'm Johnny Hill from the Total Traffic Center.
5: President Trump continues to raise baseless doubts about American elections.
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5: We'll take a look at what the Trump administration is trying to do both within the law and on the ground to impact voting. 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
7: It's rare for a polarizing topic like gun control to become bipartisan. But Ohio Democrats and Republicans found middle ground in one of the newest bills to cross Governor DeWine's desk. The Keep Them Safe Act allows gun owners to store their guns with registered gun dealers or law enforcement during a mental health crisis. Hear about the bill and what the future of gun regulation could look like in Ohio. That's today on All Sides with Amy Jurevich from 10 to noon on 89.7 NPR News.
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2: Today from the Ohio Newsroom, the Act the Tax effort.
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2: I'm Claire Roth. An amendment to abolish property taxes won't go before Ohio voters this fall. But the group behind that effort is still circulating petitions across the state to try for next year's ballot. The State House News Bureau's Karen Kassler visited a setup to gather signatures near Columbus.
4: Hey, come on over. We'll take care of you. What county are y'all from?
5: It's a sunny Saturday morning in the parking lot of a shutdown TGI Fridays restaurant off I-70 in Reynoldsburg. Sue Mazzarini greets a couple who've parked their car and are approaching her American flag-themed tent with a banner that reads, "Sign the petition, abolish Ohio's property taxes in 2026.
4: You are a registered voter, right?
6: Absolutely.
4: Perfect.
5: Trent Martin of Grove City in Franklin County signed it.
7: You know, I'm retired, so there's no control over how long it'll be until I won't be able to afford to keep my house.
5: So did Kelly Nichols, who lives nearby in Fairfield County.
8: I'm frustrated. They just reassessed my property last year, and then in Pickerington, they tried to raise another 1% sales tax.
5: Mazzarini is the region captain for the Committee to Abolish Ohio Property Taxes, or Axe Ohio Tax, in Central Ohio, covering 8 counties. She's been volunteering since last year after seeing information on the issue on Facebook. Mazzarini has set up her tent here on occasional Saturdays for a few months.
4: It's really funny when some of them get out of their cars, they are power walking over to us and they go, yes, we want to sign. Where do we sign? Where do we sign?
5: About $24 billion in property tax revenue was raised last year by levies approved by local voters for schools, first responders, libraries, children's services, agencies on mental health and aging, zoos, and other local services. But there's suspicion of whether all that money is needed. Derek Whiting is among those with questions. The Columbus father of 10 says he's worried about soaring rents and wants to know where all the money goes.
9: Well, I really feel like they're cheating us. I'm going to just be honest. Come on now. If marijuana is legal, where that money going? That's a lot of money.
5: Breakdowns of property tax levy distribution are included in bills mailed to homeowners by county treasurers and on most counties' websites. That levy money does not include the $70 million collected in the first year of taxes on legalized marijuana, because state law directs that money to communities with dispensaries and other specific funds. The Ohio Lottery is also often singled out as a source of potential revenue, since all profits go to education. It brought in $1.4 billion in profits last year, around 12% of the state's total K-12 education spending. There are also stories about senior citizens on fixed incomes not being able to keep up with soaring property taxes, like this one Candace Mitchell of Columbus tells of her neighbors.
10: The wife had purchased the house from her father. She passed away. The husband wasn't able to keep up with the property taxes.
5: Many signers say there's a better way than property taxes to raise the money for police, EMS, teachers, and local services, but they aren't sure what that is. Others suggest hiking the state sales tax, which officials have said would have to more than triple to around 20%, and that would hit lower-income Ohioans especially hard. State lawmakers have said they've passed reforms to lower tax bills and have more coming, but Mazzarini says they have only themselves to blame if this gets to the ballot.
4: The people are upset. They're not listening to them. We have to push back.
5: Property taxes are locally approved, collected, and distributed, but in talking about them, priorities in state spending often come up, such as the $600 million for the Cleveland Browns Dome Stadium in Brook Park. Over 65 groups of local officials, business organizations, and unions representing first responders and teachers have joined forces to oppose the amendment, saying essential services and more than 100,000 jobs could be lost. But Axe Ohio Tax volunteers still plan to get signatures at businesses, outside big events, and even at people's homes to get to next year's ballot. For the State House News Bureau, I'm Karen Kessler.
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6: 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We check in on Cuba, where ongoing fuel shortages from an effective U.S. oil blockade are causing more blackouts. It has led to protests, rare public dissent against Cuba's one-party state. We'll hear from Havana next time in Here and Now.
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11: 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Good morning, I'm Stu Osborne. Look for mostly sunny skies today, a high of 74. Mostly clear overnight, a low down to 55. And sunny skies on your Thursday, a high of 77. Right now, 65 degrees. Coming up next, the Marketplace Morning Report here on 89.7 NPR News.
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17: From Marketplace in Washington, I'm Kimberly Adams. Across Europe, heat waves are becoming more frequent, lasting longer, and pushing temperatures into the triple digits in some places. The heat has been slowing trains, straining power grids, and making it harder for people to work, which all comes at an economic cost. Joining me now to discuss this is Elizabeth Robinson, the director of the Grantham Research Institute on Climate Change and the Environment at the London School of Economics and Political Science. Dr. Robinson, welcome.
19: Thank you so much.
17: When we talk about heat waves like the one that you all have been having in Europe, where do the biggest economic costs show up?
19: What we're seeing is people finding it much harder to work, so we're less productive, we might be working fewer hours. And then the other area where we can look at costs is in terms of excess deaths. So when people lose their lives in a heat wave, we can put something that might be termed a value of a statistical life, or the value of how much we would generally want to spend to prevent a fatality. And so, for example, in June of this year in the UK, estimates have been anywhere from sort of £500 million to £2 billion when we talk about lost output. And then in terms of when we put some cost to excess death, that's in the region of about sort of £6 billion.
17: Who is the hardest hit when these heat waves occur?
19: Vulnerable populations, when it comes to heat, we're very much looking at the elderly. So when we look at excess deaths during heat waves, it's almost exclusively either people over 65 or it's people with pre-existing conditions who are already vulnerable. Maybe they have kidney disease, maybe they have heart disease or compromised lungs. And then if we look at the working population, it's people who are in physically demanding jobs or who are working in high exposure sectors, so outside, people in construction, say, or agriculture. There's also people who work in what we might call the gig economy, so people who choose whether to take on an individual job. So if we think about, say, a cycle courier.
17: You mentioned some of the long-term consequences in terms of excess deaths, but what are some of the long-term economic changes you're seeing coming as a result of these heat waves in Europe?
19: certainly we are seeing that there's long-term impacts on economic growth. So it's not just that it's a blip. Certainly we're seeing adaptations. So people are thinking really hard about how we can adapt to our ever-changing climate. And so some of that is relatively straightforward. So in terms of the hours we're working, whether there's flexibility in when we work and where we work. Of course, there's questions about installing air conditioning, whether that's in offices or at home, or whether looking for opportunities for passive cooling. And we're going to have to really start seriously thinking about things like in agriculture. For example, in the UK, we know that we really should be growing more fruits and vegetables, but then you have to have individuals who pick those fruits and vegetables. And then if the weather's increasingly hot, is it safe for those people to be outside fruit picking? And so what are the alternatives? So there's just a lot of considerations we have to have over how we're going to deal with the heat and to what extent we adapt. And there are certainly limits to adaptation.
17: Elizabeth Robinson is a professor of environmental economics at the London School of Economics and Political Science. Elizabeth, thank you so much.
19: Thank you.
17: Let's do the numbers. Dow, S&P, and NASDAQ futures are down in the 0.2% to 0.9% range, with the Dow future down 126 points.
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17: Private equity-backed firms now own about 1 in 10 U.S. community hospitals, but takeovers don't guarantee profits. After years of trying different strategies, one private equity-backed company has decided its best and only option is to turn its 11 hospitals back into nonprofits. Catherine Ruppelt of WPLN has the story.
15: In late May, Gregory Brentano attended a meeting with about 50 community healthcare leaders. At the time, he was the interim CEO of Mackenzie Willamette, a hospital in Oregon.
20: I asked if I could make an announcement, and I told our audience that Mackenzie Willamette Medical Center was converting to a nonprofit.
15: News of the hospital's move away from private equity ownership to nonprofit status got a big response.
20: The ovation was deafening. I mean, it was just so much positivity. It was pretty incredible.
15: Brentano later shared the positive reception with Chris Harrison. Harrison is the CEO of Quorum Health, the private equity-backed company that owns Mackenzie Willamette and 10 other hospitals. Harrison sees the change in tax status as a financial move, not a change in mission.
21: We already kind of operate like a nonprofit, so we really don't have to change a lot of the culture, mission, values. All we do is change the entity that owns us now doesn't pay taxes.
15: Hospitals are a capital-heavy business that requires large buildings and staff to operate. It's also highly regulated with thin margins. All of that makes it difficult to turn a profit. Quorum's had a bumpy road. The company started with 38 hospitals in 2016. Since then, it has sold more than half and filed for bankruptcy. Harrison says the company's biggest financial problem is its debt.
21: Candidly, if you took our income statement and you looked at it, you'd probably be like, wow, you know, 11% margins and company's doing pretty well. If I said, okay, now here's the balance sheet, you'd be like, oh my gosh, this thing is just hemorrhaging. How is this even staying afloat?
15: By turning into a nonprofit, Quorum's hospitals will have some immediate financial benefits. A lower tax bill, lower interest rates on borrowed money, and the ability to raise money from the community for capital investments. While it is unclear what the transition means for Quorum's investors, what is clear is that they will lose out on any future returns. Melinda Button studies health and economics at Johns Hopkins University.
22: I had to read it a couple times to make sure I was reading it correctly, because this is so unusual.
15: Struggling companies, including hospitals, often simply go out of business. Steward Healthcare, once the nation's largest for-profit hospital chain, filed for bankruptcy in 2024. For now, Quorum will keep serving patients.
22: Yeah, I would imagine this is a last resort, right? Like, this is an admission of defeat here.
15: The transition is still subject to regulatory approval. And whether for-profit or nonprofit, Quorum will still need to make money to keep its hospitals open.
17: That was Catherine Ruppelt from WPLN in Nashville. And in Washington, I'm Kimberly Adams with the Marketplace Morning Report. 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
0: Coming up in about 20 minutes, President Trump's renewed tariff threats are rattling businesses, consumers, and lawmakers in Canada, raising concerns about the potential impact. Sheena Rossiter has that update coming up here on 89.7. Mostly sunny skies today, a high of 74 degrees.
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3: Good morning. Oil tankers are turning around in the Red Sea to avoid threats from rebels supported by Iran. We hear from a former U.S. official who was in the Pentagon the last time the Houthis targeted commercial ships. It's Morning Edition from NPR News.
0: From 89.7, widespread damage is reported after Tuesday's severe storms.
3: Republican election deniers in Arizona easily won primaries for governor and secretary of state. I'm Leila Faldin.
23: And I'm Michelle Martin. Democrats think those GOP candidates will be easier to beat in November when independents cast their ballots. Also, about 400 non-citizens in New Jersey voted after what the governor called a software glitch. We put that number into context. And how Canada is responding to even more U.S. tariffs. It is Wednesday, July 22nd. On this day in 1937, the Senate rejected President Franklin D. Roosevelt's proposal to add more justices to the Supreme Court. News is next.
24: Live from NPR News in Washington, I'm Kristen Wright. The Republican-led Congress is weighing a $67 billion emergency funding request from the Pentagon. NPR's Claudia Grisales reports this comes on the heels of the expanding war in Iran.
25: Defense Secretary Pete Hegseth told Senate appropriators the department could face shortfalls without the urgent funding. But he faced heated resistance from some senators angry with the direction of the war. Here's Michigan Democrat Gary Peters.
26: You don't have a strategy. You don't have a long-term plan to actually win this war. Win the war. The men and women are going to be able to do it, but they need to have leadership.
25: And a visibly frustrated Louisiana GOP Senator John Kennedy repeatedly told Hegseth to give Congress, quote, straight answers. 18 U.S. service members have been killed in the war and nearly 500 injured. Claudia DeSales, NPR News.
24: Ukraine's President Volodymyr Zelensky has fired the country's top military commander. It's the second major shakeup in Kyiv's military leadership in the last week. NPR's Greg Myrie says Zelensky made this latest move following days of protests calling for the general's ouster.
27: In a late-night social media post, President Zelensky dismissed the head of the armed forces, General Oleksandr Sirsky. The general, age 60, was credited with winning several key battles in recent years. But he's also a Soviet-trained officer who favored rigid battlefield tactics. He clashed with the popular defense minister, 35-year-old Mikhailo Fedorov, a leading advocate of innovative drone warfare. Zelensky fired Fedorov last week. That ignited the protests in support of Fedorov and against the general. Zelensky has named a new general to lead the military, but still has an acting defense minister for now. Greg Myrie, NPR News, Kyiv.
24: The director of the Smithsonian's National Museum of American History was on Capitol Hill yesterday, answering questions from members of a House subcommittee. As NPR's Anastasia Tsiolkis reports, Republicans on the panel argued the museum has become infected with what they called woke ideology.
28: The hearing was convened by the House of Representatives DOGE subcommittee, chaired by Republican Tim Burchett of Tennessee.
29: American story is the birth and growth of a great nation founded on powerful ideals on which we aim to fully achieve. But in the museum's current telling, history is just an ongoing power struggle between oppressors and the oppressed.
28: Those criticisms closely mirror the language of a report recently issued by President Trump's Domestic Policy Council. Anthea Hartig, the museum's director, defended the institution she runs as nonpartisan and independent. Anastasia Tsoukas, NPR News, New York.
24: This is NPR News in Washington.
0: And this is 89.7 NPR News in Columbus. Good morning, I'm Stu Osborne at 8:04 at 63 degrees. The National Weather Service office in Wilmington says there's widespread damage following Tuesday's severe weather event.
11: A lot of that damage is in Newark, where the county EMA reports a roof was blown off of a church. The NWS believes that was caused by straight-line winds and not a tornado. Officially, Columbus received just over 1 inch of rain at John Glenn Columbus International Airport on Tuesday. Authorities in Honduras have confirmed two married couples are among the victims of Sunday's tragic drowning in the Cedar River in Delaware County. A spokesman from that country's consulate office says it's working to return the four people to their home country. One of the couples left behind two children who are also with the adults at the river. The identity of the fifth adult victim has not yet been released. Dublin City Schools will soon have a new leader. Just hours after receiving a resignation letter from Superintendent Dr. John Marshhausen, the Dublin School Board accepted the resignation and also voted to appoint Deputy Superintendent Dr. Jennifer Schwanke as the next superintendent. Marshhausen had nothing but praise for his successor.
4: I am so reassured as I step away that Dr. Schwanke will do a fabulous job at leading the Dublin City Schools, unifying the community, and continuing the tradition of excellence that we have here.
11: Dr. Schwanke addressed the board and parents, saying the district will not reopen the redistricting process, adding her goal is to move the district forward. Marshhausen did not give a reason for his resignation. His final day with the district will be next Friday, July 31st. Schwanke takes over on August 1st. Leaders in the city of Marion are reacting to the state's designation of a fiscal emergency. The Ohio Auditor's Office released a report earlier this week saying the city's budget is in a deficit of more than $2 million. Marion Mayor Bill Collins says the declaration will help guide the city's next steps.
5: This is certainly a positive step forward for us, getting to the light at the end of the tunnel to where we can get ourselves back on a really strong financial foundation.
11: Collins says a financial oversight commission will approve a recovery plan and future budgeting. The Columbus Zoo welcomed a new tiger from the Seoul Zoo in South Korea this week. The zoo says in a post on Facebook, the four-year-old Amur tiger named Sarang is part of an international conservation effort to help strengthen the future of the world's most endangered cat species. Amur tigers, also known as Siberian tigers, are from the far eastern regions of Russia. Sarang began a routine quarantine and acclimation period with the zoo's team members. She will live with the zoo's other two Amur tigers, Lewis and Clark. 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
6: Accident scene blocking a right lane of 71 South near the exit for 270 East. Careful down from Polaris. 270 Northbound with a right lane blocked between Georgesville and West Broad for a disabled vehicle. Heavy delays coming up from that Georgesville exit. 23 North got its disabled semi cleared. It's at London Groveport. We're still recovering. I'm Johnny Hill from the Total Traffic Center.
11: Look for mostly sunny skies today. A high of 74 degrees. Right now, 64 degrees in Columbus. I'm Stu Osborne. 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
3: It's Morning Edition from NPR News. I'm Leila Fadel.
8: And I'm Michelle Martin. Good morning. President Trump will travel to Dover Air Force Base today to attend the dignified transfer of the remains of U.S. service members killed by Iranian strikes.
9: I'll be going to Dover for something that I feel is it's a great honor for me to do it.
3: Honoring those killed in action is one of the most solemn responsibilities for a president. But for Trump, the rising number of casualties has added significance. It highlights the mounting questions about the Iran war.
8: NPR White House correspondent Franco Ordonez is with us now to tell us more about this. Good morning, Franco.
10: Good morning, Michelle.
8: You know, the American public has always been ambivalent about this war, but the criticism has generally been framed in economic terms. I'm wondering if the losses of these troops might change that.
10: Yeah, I mean, if the casualties continue to rise, it could change a lot. I mean, the public does not like seeing U.S. citizens killed in a war, especially a war that they don't necessarily understand or maybe don't think is necessary right now. I was talking with Justin Logan, who directs foreign policy studies at the Cato Institute, and he told me that the challenge of, you know, reduced munitions, for example, is kind of this abstract idea to most Americans. But what's not abstract at all is Americans coming back in, you know, flag-draped coffins.
12: I think the president knows he's playing with fire here. The public doesn't like this conflict, but they're not that exercised about it as yet. He knows that the one way to get them exercised about it is to have large amounts of Americans coming home in flag-draped coffins.
10: You know, and Logan noted that the death of one of those service members, a young woman from Texas who's 19, seems to be striking a chord with people in the sense that there are young people dying in this war where their goals are unclear. And he said that the more Americans who die, the more questions are going to be asked about what the aims of the war in fact are.
8: Reporters asked Trump about his long-term plan in Iran yesterday, noting that Iran doesn't seem to be showing any indication that it wants to stop fighting. How did he respond?
10: I mean, Michelle, he got a little testy, arguing with reporters that they don't actually know what's really happening, and again, insisting that Iran is anxious to stop the fighting.
9: Why, do you know something that I don't know?
2: Well, they continue to attack our allies and
9: kill Americans. You don't know what the dialogue is behind the scenes, that they want to meet desperately to try and end it, because they're getting decimated.
10: And yet, Trump also said that Iran is not ready to meet in a, quote, meaningful way, and therefore, he has no interest in doing so. It really just shows a very bleak assessment of where the negotiations stand right now, even after 11 days of continuous strikes.
8: This war has already stretched months longer than Trump predicted and told Americans that it would. Are there other ways it's becoming a political problem for the White House?
10: Well, I think there's just real uncertainty of when this is actually going to end. You know, the defense secretary was also on Capitol Hill as well yesterday, asking for billions more to cover the costs of the war. All that is likely to have political impacts, especially as the midterms approach. Now, Trump ran for office criticizing past wars in the Middle East, and now the U.S. is at war in the Middle East. Trump wants to sell Americans on this narrative that things are going great in the U.S., that the stock market is hitting record highs, that inflation is dropping. But having Americans serving overseas killed by Iranian strikes runs counter to that.
8: That is White House correspondent Franco Ordonez. Franco, thank you.
10: Thank you, Michelle.
3: Throughout the war with Iran, Tehran has attacked an important U.S. ally, Saudi Arabia, and now Saudi faces a new challenge. Several tankers with Saudi oil turned around in the Red Sea on Tuesday. Yemen's Houthi rebels are threatening to attack ships passing on the other side of the Arabian Peninsula from the Strait of Hormuz. The last time Houthis targeted commercial ships in the Red Sea was 2024. That's when our next guest was the U.S. Deputy Assistant Secretary of Defense for the Middle East under President Biden, Daniel Shapiro is also a former U.S. ambassador to Israel. Ambassador, welcome back to the program.
13: Good morning, Layla. Thank you.
3: Good morning. So back when you were in the Pentagon, Houthis were targeting ships over Israel's war in Gaza, and that wreaked havoc on the global economy. What do you expect to happen now?
13: We'll see what tactics they decide to use. They've announced a blockade of the Bab al-Mandab, and they've certainly shown the capability to attack ships, even to sink ships. They captured one, held the mariners hostage. They killed a number of mariners. So they have the capability, using a combination of equipment, mines, underwater drones, surface drones, small attack boats. But the real threat are these shore-based missiles and airborne drones, which they have proved very innovative and adaptable in learning how to use them back in 2024, again into 2025. And now they've had a year of watching the Iranian tactics in the Strait of Hormuz to learn even further. So if they choose to really try to shut down shipping to make it so dangerous that shippers and insurers won't want to send their vessels through the Bab al-Mandab, they could completely shut it down.
3: Hmm. I mean, how significant is that? The Strait of Hormuz, as we know, is this true choke point in that it's the only way in and out of the Gulf. So if the Houthis are also able to close the Bab al-Mandab Strait at the southern tip of the Red Sea, how critical does the situation become?
13: It's important. We've already seen the disruption of close to 20% of the world's oil supply through the Strait of Hormuz. This would take millions of barrels a day off the market, maybe 7% of the global supply. They could obviously blockade the ports if they want to really make this impossible, such that the Saudis couldn't even offload oil onto ships that would be going north to the other end of the Red Sea and through the Suez Canal. But you couldn't send enough oil that way to cover the loss for what would be going usually through the Bab al-Mandab toward Asian markets. So today, I think oil prices are around $92 a barrel. I think you'd definitely see an additional spike in oil prices once it becomes clear that this additional supply has been disrupted.
3: I mean, the biggest struggle the U.S. military is having right now is trying to wrest control of the Strait of Hormuz from Iran. If they're going to end up having to try to secure shipping in both of these places at the same time, how much more challenging does it become?
13: It's a major strain on U.S. Military forces. The U.S. Navy, of course, is involved in a very complex blockade of Iranian ports, as well as trying to escort those ships that are able or willing to pass through the Strait of Hormuz. And, of course, they've got to use airborne assets to strike targets inside Iran for where these attacks are being launched from. If they have to add a naval protection mission to ships trying to get through the Bab el-Mandeb, that's several destroyers and cruisers capable with ballistic missile defenses that you'd have to bring to the other side of the Arabian Peninsula. You'd have to put additional air assets onto that mission as well. You know, the United States conducted over a month of intense combat strikes against the Houthis last spring, March and April of 2025 under President Trump, and it did lead to a certain degree of lowering of that Houthi threat, but it was a major military commitment. It's not something that one does just as a kind of an add-on to some other mission.
3: If you were still serving in the Pentagon in this moment, what would your recommendations be given this new threat?
13: I think it's important for the principle of freedom of navigation for the United States to be present in the waters where it's contested and to try to ensure that that is not an acceptable practice. But it also isn't something the United States should be doing all by itself. In the Biden administration, we tried to get a coalition of countries from Europe and the Middle East to participate in escorting and protecting ships trying to transit those waters. But again, we're under such strain now because of the length of the conflict in Iran. I think it's actually the time is to come to wrap up the conflict in Iran, make sure the strait is open, but that's going to have to be done through negotiation as much as it is through military means.
3: Daniel Shapiro is a former U.S. ambassador to Israel and a former U.S. Deputy Assistant Secretary of Defense for the Middle East. Ambassador, thank you for your time.
13: Thanks for having me.
8: U.S. fire officials have raised the national wildfire preparedness level to its highest point, 5 out of 5. Chris Clements of member station KNAU reports.
1: Lenore Lamb is a supervisor on the Ottawa National Forest in Michigan. Today, she's assigned to a federal team managing fires in northern Minnesota. She says when the U.S. reaches level 5,
14: it becomes a little bit more difficult to get the resources that you need because there's so much fire activity.
1: Specifically, federal resources. Think firefighters and logistics and financial specialists. At level 5, they can start being triaged to the fires where they're needed most. Right now, almost 21,000 people are working to fight 72 large, uncontained fires across the country.
14: For Minnesota, you know, as resources get spread thin nationwide, it can make it difficult to rely on out-of-state crews, as many other states may be trying to keep their resources in-state as well.
1: For now, Lamb says her team has the resources it needs, but that might not be true in the days and weeks ahead. The new U.S. Wildland Fire Service did not respond to an interview request for this story. Bobby Scopa is a retired firefighter and vice president of Grassroots Wildland Firefighters, a nonprofit advocacy group.
15: You have to start really making tough decisions.
1: Scopa's experience includes helping to prioritize fires across 2 states. Occasionally, she asked for more national support.
15: When you've got a lot of fires and you're told you've got everything you're going to get or you're not going to get any more, I mean, it's a tough feeling.
1: It's tough, she says, because local fire managers can't expect their own teams to take on more risk just because federal resources aren't available.
15: The public and the politicians need to have a realistic expectation about what we can really do. There's going to be some fires that you don't have enough people to be effective.
1: She wishes the U.S. Forest Service and other federal agencies would hire more firefighters and support personnel to help with intense seasons like this one. And because climate change means fire seasons are getting longer, Scopa doesn't anticipate this one letting up anytime soon.
15: The firefighters are going to be chasing smokes until October, just because that's just the way it is.
1: For NPR News, I'm Chris Clements in Flagstaff.

0: This is NPR News.
1: And this is 89.7 NPR News. Good morning, I'm Stu Osborne. Happy to have you here on a Wednesday morning. Coming up on the program, Arizona's primary election set several key matchups in the state's general election in November and signaled the influence homegrown Turning Point USA has in that swing state. Ben Giles has an update coming up in about 15 minutes here on 89.7. Now an update on that drive into work on a Wednesday morning. Here's Johnny Hill.
2: Accident blocking a right lane of 71 South at the exit for 270 East on the north side. We are slowing down back at Polaris. Picked up a new accident, 256 eastbound, as you approach I-70 coming down from Reynoldsburg. We're still finding delays 70 West at Miller-Kelton, also 71 South near the fairgrounds. I'm Johnny Hill from the Total Traffic Center.
1: 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Mostly cloudy skies today, high 74 degrees. Mostly clear, cooler overnight, a low 55. 77 degrees for your high on Thursday. Right now, 64 degrees in Columbus. 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
6: This is Morning Edition from NPR News. I'm Michelle Martin.
7: And I'm Leila Fadel. President Trump is launching another front in his trade war with Canada. His latest tariffs on Canadian products are scheduled to take effect in about a month. Sheena Rossiter reports from Edmonton.
8: The U.S., Canadian friendship, partnership, and success. Thank you.
9: It was bottoms up on a Monday morning at the Pacific Northwest Economic Region Annual Summit in Edmonton. Praising the U.S.-Canada relationship, U.S. Ambassador to Canada Pete Hoekstra raised the shot of American whiskey, liquor that has been stripped from many Canadian store shelves.
8: This relationship is so critical. We need to grow it and we need to stabilize it, and the future will be very, very bright for all of us.
9: The celebration was short-lived. Just hours later, President Trump announced new 50% tariffs on nearly $20 billion worth of Canadian imports. Everything from wine to clothing and even hockey sticks will be subject to tariffs. The White House says the tariffs are intended to hold Canada accountable for what it calls unfair trade practices, though legal challenges are expected. The announcement comes as Canada, the U.S., and Mexico review the United States-Mexico-Canada agreement. Canadian Prime Minister Mark Carney says those trade talks are now expected to intensify. For Canadian small business owners, the threat of new tariffs is yet another blow as rising costs and uncertainty continue to squeeze profits. Nadia Andrade co-owns CH Cafeteria, a coffee shop and bistro in West Edmonton she's operated since 2020.
10: Well, it has been hard because all the prices have been changing because of the uncertainty, because it changes so much that if we try to make plans to adapt, it will break in a week.
9: She hopes small businesses like hers aren't overlooked as Canada and the U.S. continue trade talks.
10: For all business owners, has been like really a struggle that we don't get a little bit of extra support. They see it on the big picture, right? They just see it for the big industries, business owners, the small ones. We're just like, okay, we can make it, I hope.
9: For NPR News, I'm Sheena Rossiter in Edmonton.
6: Let's dig in on this a bit more with someone who keeps his finger on the pulse of what Canadian leaders and the public are thinking. That's Peter Mansbridge. For 30 years, he anchored the news for the CBC. Now he hosts a podcast called The Bridge about Canadian politics and news. Mr. Mansbridge, good morning. Thanks for joining us.
0: Hey, Michelle. It's good to talk to you.
6: So I understand that you live in a place where about a quarter of the jobs are linked to the auto industry. So when President Trump talked about these 50% tariffs, how did that land?
0: Not very well. yes, I live in Stratford, Ontario, which is, you know, in southwestern Ontario, and like a lot of communities in that area, it's related in some fashion to the auto industry. One in four jobs there are directly related to the auto industry, and because it's under threat, the Canadian auto industry, people are worried, and they have been worried for the last year and a half. So this is the latest thing to come along to suggest that they have good reason to be worried about their futures. So it's it's a tense time in this country.
6: And President Trump is walking away from the trade deal with Canada that he negotiated in his first term. You know, former Canadian Finance Minister Chrystia Freeland spoke to our colleagues at All Things Considered yesterday. She talked about what she says the world is learning about Trump.
11: What we're seeing from President Trump is no deal is permanent. He rips things up, and he only really respects the counterparties that respond with strength.
6: Do other people feel that way? And if they do, what effect is this having on how Canadians think about their relationship with the U.S. and what they want their leadership to do?
0: Very few Canadians would argue with what Chrystia Freeland just said. I mean, let's face it, the CUSMA deal, the Canada-U.S.-Mexico deal, was signed by Trump, negotiated by Trump in his first term. He called it the greatest deal ever. Now he says it's the worst deal ever. So you wonder, well, how can you trust this guy no matter what the deal is? Listen, Canadians have grown up for the last 100 years believing that the United States was its best friend, closest ally, great trade partner. We fought and died on battlefields around the world together. In the last year, many of those feelings have gone away. We're to the point where a lot of Canadians just they don't understand Trump. They don't trust Trump, but they also don't understand why Americans are sort of kind of sitting by and letting this happen to this relationship. Hmm. It's clearly taken a major hit.
6: Hmm. So what do they want their own leaders to do about that?
0: Well, there's the $64,000 question, if you will. Mark Carney he's the Canadian Prime Minister, has been taking the approach that you got to be careful with Trump. You got to, in a one way, kind of suck up to him to get him in the negotiating room and then try to make deals. That so far hasn't worked. And some Canadians are getting a little anxious about how long this is taking. Doug Ford, who's the premier, like the governor of Ontario, the most powerful province in terms of population and economic drive, is saying enough is enough. It's time to play hardball against Trump. We'll see where that leads things. But most Canadians just want I think they've given up on hoping the relationship can return to what it used to be. They just want a fair deal and some appearance that the leaders of both countries are actually sitting down and negotiating.
6: For only about 30 seconds left here, but is there another part of the world that Canadians are looking to kind of replace that relationship?
0: Oh, yeah, very much so. They're looking at Europe, they're looking at Asia, and they're making deals. But listen, let's not kid ourselves. The relationship between Canada and the United States is huge on the trade front. And that's not going to suddenly disappear. You're our closest neighbor. You're our biggest trade partner. Those kind of relationships aren't going to suddenly end with all this. There's still going to be something at the end of the day between the two countries.
6: That is longtime Canadian journalist Peter Mansbridge. Mr. Mansbridge, thanks so much for sharing these insights with us.
0: Thanks, Michelle. Good to talk to you.

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1: The 20-armed sunflower star is a highly endangered sea star in the Pacific Ocean. After an undersea pandemic nearly wiped the species out, a Northwest tribe is working to bring the sea stars back from the brink of extinction.
2: Pool's open?
3: Pool's open!
1: I'm Elsa Chang. 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
4: That's this afternoon starting at 4 here on 89.7 NPR News. Coming up a little bit later on Marketplace Tech, say you tell your AI chatbot you wake up at 4 a.m. for work, and then another day you ask for a chicken recipe, but then it randomly reminds you that you need to wake up at 4 a.m. We'll tell you how those bots memorize differently than humans. That's coming up in about 20 minutes here on 89.7 NPR News. Mostly sunny skies today, a high of 74 degrees. Your local news in 90 seconds.
5: Live from NPR News in Washington, I'm Dave Mattingly. Jay Clayton is a step closer to becoming the next director of National Intelligence. The Senate Intelligence Committee has voted to advance Clayton's nomination to the full Senate. The vote was 9-8 along party lines. Senate Democrats have been critical of Clayton after he declined to acknowledge Joe Biden as having won the 2020 presidential election at a hearing last week, choosing instead to say Biden had been certified as the winner. A Senate committee is expected to vote this week on Dr. Erica Schwartz to be the next director of the Centers for Disease Control and Prevention. NPR's Ping Huang reports.
6: In her recent confirmation hearing, Schwartz said she would change how the CDC communicates with people.
7: I want to be the CDC director for all Americans. I don't want to be a paternalistic CDC director.
6: Schwartz said she wanted to serve both Americans that believe in vaccines and those that have concerns. It taps into a debate over how to build public trust after the challenges of the COVID pandemic. Jessica Steyer founded the health communications company Unbiased Science.
8: It's no longer just about being the smartest person in the room or being the expert. That means nothing if people won't listen to you.
6: Steyer says public health has data and good intentions, but needs to be more relatable to people. Ping Huang, NPR News.
5: This is NPR News from Washington.
4: This is 89.7 NPR News. Good morning, I'm Stu Osborne. At 8:31, it's 63 degrees in Columbus. The National Weather Service says parts of central Ohio sustained significant damage during yesterday's severe storms. In Newark, a roof was blown off of a church. Straight-line winds are believed to be the culprit in that case. Damage reports were also filed in Athens and Perry counties in southeast Ohio and near Cambridge in eastern Ohio. Meteorologists say they'll also investigate possible tornadoes touching down near Cincinnati. In Columbus, just over 1 inch of rain was reported at John Glenn Columbus International Airport. The state's Environmental Protection Agency is for now abandoning a proposal to make it easier for data centers to discharge their wastewater into some lakes, rivers, and streams. Helena Volzer with the Alliance for the Great Lakes says the group was concerned with minimal oversight into those data center discharges.
9: We felt that the issuance of a general statewide permit that would allow all data centers, you know, there's a lot of variability in the types of cooling methods and what they might be discharging, wasn't appropriate here.
4: Most of the data centers in the state discharge into nearby wastewater treatment facilities, which follow standards. Columbus City Council's considering three laws that could further regulate hyperscale data center developments in the city. WOSU's George Shilcock reports City Council wants to hear from the public at a hearing later this afternoon at City Hall.
10: Several cities are passing so-called data center moratoriums that put a hold on new developments while cities consider new rules and regulations. This includes Cleveland with a 3-month ban that can be renewed. Plain City is currently weighing a 6-month ban. Of the three proposed laws being considered in Columbus, none are temporary bans. One law requires all new and existing data centers to submit a site decommissioning plan to the city should the sites ever be shut down. This would include submission of a facility inventory and an environmental assessment, a waste management plan, schedule, cost estimate, and more. Two others would regulate how data centers tap into sewer lines and mandate a water conservation plan, which includes requirements to report water usage and regulate discharge. George Shilcock, WOSU News.
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11: Accident scene 256 eastbound at I-70 coming down out of Reynoldsburg. Watch for it off to the side. I-71 south of the right lane blocked at 270 on the north end. We were backed up all the way through Polaris and Gemini. We're still seeing delays on 71 northbound up from the south end. I'm Johnny Hill from the Total Traffic Center.
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2: It's Morning Edition from NPR News. I'm Leila Fadel.
3: And I'm Michelle Martin. Good morning. Arizona Republicans picked staunch allies of President Trump in their primary races on Tuesday.
2: The candidates for governor and secretary of state both denied the 2020 election results.
3: Ben Giles is here to tell us more. He's political editor at member station KJZZ in Phoenix. Good morning, Ben.
12: Good morning.
3: So what do we know so far?
12: Well, so far, we know that far-right candidates are sweeping statewide primaries. For example, Congressman Andy Biggs is now the GOP nominee for governor here, and state lawmaker Alexander Colladan won the GOP race for Secretary of State. They both cruised to victory in the primary, largely thanks to endorsements for Biggs from President Trump and for Colladan with the backing of Turning Point, the political machine founded here in Arizona by the late Charlie Kirk. But the thing is, Trump's endorsement and Turning Point's backing isn't as meaningful in the general election when these MAGA candidates have to appeal to a broader portion of the electorate, particularly Arizona's influential block of independent voters. So this outcome has some Republicans in Arizona worried that Democrats could again win key races in this swing state.
3: Which is interesting, because this is a state that Trump won handily just 2 years ago. So say more about what it is about these GOP candidates that have some Republicans so concerned.
12: I think the key thing is they're not President Trump. What we saw in Arizona, both in 2022, the last midterm, and 2024, is that Trump himself is something of an outlier in Arizona. For example, when Trump won the popular vote for president here 2 years ago, Democrat Ruben Gallego also easily won the U.S. Senate race, outperforming the Republican in that race. And in the last midterm election, Democrats, like our current governor, Katie Hobbs, attacked a slate of Trump-backed candidates as too extreme and too beholden to the president to represent Arizonans. Democrats are going to paint Republicans like Biggs and like Colladan, the GOP nominee for Secretary of State, as so pro-Trump that they won't act in the best interest of Arizona voters, pointing out that, like Trump, both of these candidates are election deniers who've spread unfounded rhetoric about elections in swing states like Arizona.
3: So Republican voters are picking these Trump-backed candidates who could very well lose statewide races in Arizona. It's interesting. Were there no alternatives?
12: There were in primaries for both the governor's office and secretary of state. There were GOP candidates considered, I don't want to say more moderate, but more traditionally conservative in a state like Arizona. But neither primary was that close. The Associated Press, they called both races about an hour after polls closed when the first batch of results were dropped here on election night. And that's a reflection of the enormous influence, not just of Trump, but of Turning Point, which backed both Biggs and Colladan. That organization now has a lot of influence in Arizona, at least among GOP voters in the primary. Primary voters here seem to be signaling that they prefer these far-right candidates to best represent their interests, despite the fact that those far-right candidates keep losing when Democrats and independents also have a say in November. So this November will be yet another test of not just Trump, but Turning Point's ability to get their preferred candidates across the finish line. And so far, Michelle, that's not something they've been able to accomplish in key statewide races.
3: That's Ben Giles of KJZZ in Phoenix. Ben, thank you.
12: Thank you.
2: Now to New Jersey, where the governor says a software glitch a few years ago added more than 6,000 non-citizens to the voter rolls. 400 of them actually cast votes. Governor Mikey Sherrill says those thousands of people disclosed they were not U.S. citizens when registering for a driver's license or legal ID. But between 2023 and 2024, they were signed up anyway.
13: They were registered as Democrats, Republicans, and the majority unaffiliated, and were scattered across the state. But let me be clear, this entire situation is unacceptable.
2: So let's put this in context here with David Becker. He leads the Center for Election Innovation and Research. That's a nonprofit that works with Republicans and Democrats on building trust in elections. David, good morning.
14: Good morning, Lily.
2: So the New Jersey governor says these non-citizens are being removed from the voter rolls. How significant is it that 400 people cast votes that they shouldn't have?
14: Well, Governor Sherrill's right. This shouldn't have happened. This appears to have been the result of a vendor that worked for the Motor Vehicles Agency in New Jersey having a glitch in their system where, though the individuals all were entirely truthful, the information about their citizenship nevertheless created a workflow in the voter registration system that shouldn't have been there. Mm. That was a technical glitch. But still, 6,600 out of the entire New Jersey population is still only 0.1% of the entire voter registration list. And the 400 individuals who voted

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1: You wouldn't want to paint a bullseye on yourself just for the possibility that you might cast a single ballot in an election. That will get you deported and possibly prosecuted. So this happens extremely rarely. The numbers are very, very small. Even the President's Department of Homeland Security has looked at 68 million records and was able to confirm that 99.96% of all of those records were represented documented citizens that they had in their system, and even the remaining 0.04%, many of those were citizens. It's just that DHS didn't have the documentation within their system to confirm.
2: The White House says these discrepancies underline the need for a bill Trump is pushing to get passed, which would increase the requirements Americans face in order to register and to vote. If that bill were law, would it have prevented these improper votes in New Jersey?
1: So first of all, I don't know that anyone knows what's in that bill right now. The last published version I saw was months ago, and the versions that are being considered on the Hill haven't been released, and I don't know if the president knows either. But if there were some kind of national requirement to document citizenship before registering, it would still require a system that collected and stored that data in a proper way. So that wouldn't have affected this at all. The system failed here. The technical system, the vendor should have created a better system here, and the states are doing a good job of making sure that their systems work better now. So there's no way that the SAVE Act would have changed this in any way.
2: David Becker is Executive Director of the Center for Election Innovation and Research. Thank you for your time.
1: Thank you, Laura.

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1: And this is 89.7 NPR News. Good Wednesday morning to you. I'm Stu Osborne. Happy to have you with us this morning. Look for mostly sunny skies today, a high of 74 degrees. Mostly clear, a bit cooler tonight, a low 55. And for tomorrow, sunny skies, a high of 77. Right now, 64 degrees in Columbus.
2: Good morning. I am Meta Tsikrika at the BBC. The head of the UN's nuclear watchdog, the IAEA, has told the BBC he doesn't know when his inspectors will be able to return to Iran. Rafael Grossi added that fundamental concerns remain over Iran's highly enriched uranium.
3: The material is important. This is highly enriched uranium at very close to weapon level grade. So for us as IAEA, it is very, very important to go back and to check it.
2: Police in Liberia say they have arrested several suspects, including a Colombian and a Serbian national, after seizing a large haul of cocaine hidden inside a truck in Monrovia. The drugs are worth an estimated $370 million. The Apollo Gallery of the Louvre Museum in Paris, where priceless French crown jewels were stolen last year, is reopening to the public. Following the audacious raid, jewels would no longer be displayed there, but these visitors were queuing to see the architectural decoration and paintings of the ornate room.
4: Well, it's surprising that it happened at all. I was shocked when I heard it happened. Hopefully they increase security, but we'll see when we enter shortly.
5: Oh, I think it's incredible to be here today and to be able to see it reopening.
6: I think it is good that they have moved it because, I mean, if they put it back in the same place, then what's stopping them from coming back and getting it again?
2: I am Mette Tsikrika at the BBC in London.
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1: It's Morning Edition from NPR News. I'm Leila Fadel.
2: And I'm Michelle Martin. Some members of Congress are raising concerns about conditions in immigration detention centers for people with disabilities. In a letter to DHS, they cited the case of a double amputee who said he had to crawl across filthy bathroom floors to shower. Reporter Emily Wu Pearson of member station WABE reports on how his family and his community rallied to bring him home.
3: Rodney Taylor now.
4: Protesters gathered in front of the Immigration and Customs Enforcement Office in downtown Atlanta on an early March morning, chanting for the release of a man named Rodney Taylor. The 47-year-old is from a suburb of Atlanta and was detained by ICE in 2025. This was one of at least a dozen protests led by his wife, Mildred Pierre.
3: No family should have to stand by helpless, hoping whether their loved one who is detained is denied medical care if they will survive or not.
4: Taylor came to the U.S. from Liberia on a tourist visa when he was 2 years old through Shriners International, a fraternal organization of Freemasons best known for funding Shriners hospitals for children. Taylor received 16 surgeries for congenital limb deformities. Today, he uses two prosthetic legs and is missing three fingers on his right hand. ICE arrested him based on a burglary conviction from nearly 30 years ago when he was a teenager. But the state of Georgia pardoned him for that in 2010. DHS in a statement said Taylor was, quote, consistently uncooperative with detention and medical staff regarding all accommodations provided. Taylor and his attorney deny that. They say that the accommodations were inadequate for the severity of his disability. When ICE arrested him, Taylor and his wife, Mildred Pierre, were about to take their young daughters to elementary school.
5: When Rodney first got detained, the kids' school teachers kept calling, why the kids cry and cry. They had different crying spells. They were sad.
4: For Christmas, the family covered the house with Snoopy-themed decorations. Taylor saw the decor on a video call, his wife said.
5: And I showed him. He was like, oh my God, it's so beautiful. I wish I was there. I said, well, we're not taking it down until you come home.
4: While she waited to see if Taylor would be released, she spoke at the Georgia Capitol and with members of Congress in D.C. who advocated for Taylor's release. Here's Georgia Democratic Representative Lucy McBath in March questioning then-Secretary of DHS Kristi Noem.
6: Rodney must crawl through that muck and squalor of feces and bodily fluids to enter and exit the shower.
4: ICE said any claims of, quote, subprime conditions were false. Pierre has now become a resource for other wives in similar situations.
5: This type of work is not for the faint of heart. You have to be fearless, bold, and have the audacity. I have the audacity.
4: And she says you have to have faith that what you're doing will pay off. Taylor was suddenly released earlier this year after more than a year in detention. It's not clear why. ICE did not respond to questions about his release. Taylor's attorney says ICE released him on conditional parole and didn't give a reason. I asked Taylor if he ever got to see those Snoopy Christmas decorations.
7: Oh, yes. We've got pictures from the Christmas tree and everything.
4: Today, Taylor's legal status is still up in the air. He wears a wrist monitor and has frequent check-ins with ICE as conditions of his release. The couple says they now want to help other people with a disability get out of ICE detention. For NPR News, I'm Emily Wu Pearson in Atlanta.
2: 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I'm Michelle Martin.
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10: This is 89.7 NPR News. Good morning, I'm Stu Osborne. Can plasma help severe burn patients survive their injuries quicker? That's the focus of a new study at the Ohio State University Wexner Medical Center. Dr. Ariel Rogers is part of that study. Thank you for joining us.
11: Hi, thank you for having me.
10: So can you tell us a little bit about the PREVENT study and what is the overall goal?
11: So the PREVENT study is looking at whether or not our standard of care, which is we give people, patients who are more than 20% of burns, they get fluids versus giving them plasma earlier. I know some places do give people plasma. However, we're just trying to see if it's going to help benefit them more versus just our standard of care that we have at the moment.
10: Now, this is kind of a controlled study. So you'll have some people receiving this plasma treatment and then some people receiving the normal treatment. What is that treatment?
11: The normal treatment is we give them a balanced fluid or a crystalloid. We do use something called lactated Ringers. I know other people have heard of normal saline, but it's just a more balanced fluid. And we give that to them within the first 24 to 48 hours to make sure that the fluids stay, or at least we give them of the fluids that they need back from after the burn.
10: Now, the study utilizes what's called exception from informed consent. That means treatment would begin before officially getting permission from the patient or a family member. Do you fear there are any kind of legal risks that medical professionals could face by doing this sort of treatment?
11: I think that we're getting the word out there and we're communicating with the public. And most patients who do have burns that are over 20%, they are unable to consent for themselves, and family is usually not around. So I think that we call it an emergency research. As long as we let the public know about it, I don't think that we have any other legal detriment to that.
10: And the study is supported in part by the Department of Defense. Do you maybe see this technology being used on the battlefield, or what is their role in this study?
11: They have a lot of burn research that we have learned from as far as getting fluids, and I think we can use it on the battlefield. And pretty much we're just trying to see if we can use it in the general public.
10: How long will the study last, and when will this data be available?
11: So we want to get at least centers. We want to get at least 750 patients between the ages of 18 and 75. And as soon as we get that number, that'll end. So I will probably say maybe like a year or so, but we'll just wait until we get that many patients. That's what their goal is.
10: Definitely sounds like we'll do a follow-up with you down the road. So,
11: absolutely.
10: Dr. Ara Rogers with the OSU Wexner Medical Center discussing the PREVENT study. Thank you for your time this morning.
11: Okay, thank you so much.
10: And you can read more about that story right now at WOSU.org or on the WOSU Public Media app.
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13: It's rare for a polarizing topic like gun control to become bipartisan. But Ohio Democrats and Republicans found middle ground in one of the newest bills to cross Governor DeWine's desk. The Keep Them Safe Act allows gun owners to store their guns with registered gun dealers or law enforcement during a mental health crisis. Hear about the bill and what the future of gun regulation could look like in Ohio. That's today on All Sides with Amy Jurevich from 10 to noon on 89.7 NPR News.
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14: I've been using chatbots pretty intensively the last couple years, and there are some details I've shared about myself they seem to think are really important. For instance, Claude is obsessed with the fact that I sometimes get up for work at 4 a.m. It comes up constantly in our chats, apropos of nothing. So why do large language models latch on to these random tidbits? It's the first topic in our new series, Uncanny AI. Those moments when it becomes clear AI doesn't think like us. Here to help us unpack what might be going on is Janelle Shane, a laser scientist who writes the AI Weirdness blog.
16: These models have a couple of ways of keeping track of information long term. So there's the chat history itself, and it's using that as an input to whatever it's generating next. But, you know, things can get buried in a long, deep history. So a lot of these models have another way of keeping track of information, which is a separate memory file in which the model, or sometimes you or both, will insert things that you think are important that you want to persist. And if 4 a.m. is in that memory file, these models are trained to remember to use stuff from the memory file. So that may be part of why it's persisting. Of course, there's the question of, but then why is it bringing up in a weird context?
14: So what do situations like this tell us, and what should we sort of be mindful of as we interact with large language models, that the way they're operating is very different than human thinking or human memory?
16: Yeah, so this idea of a sense of proportion, a sense of, you know, what's appropriate, what kind of conversation are we having, and what's appropriate to bring up, these things are really hard to build into a chatbot. They're working with, there's a bunch of stuff in there, and they're working with, you know, whatever weird picture of the context is evolving. It's easy for them to jump from context to context. So this kind of unexpected behavior, these unwanted callbacks, these are like, are we in a story now? Or are we in a therapy session now? Oh, now we're back in a business meeting. This is one of the things that's really hard to control about these chatbots.
14: Are there any sort of risks that this behavior poses that you can think of?
16: These memory files have a whole bunch of other stuff, details that they've hoovered up, including, you know, personal details, details about your kids or your family or your schedule. And some people are into having a chatbot have access to this and potentially use it on other websites that you're using it with. And for a lot of other people, this can be a security concern.
14: That's Janelle Shane, author of You Look Like a Thing and I Love You, How AI Works and Why It's Making the World a Weirder Place. And we want to hear about your uncanny experiences with AI. We might feature them on the program. Send them to us at mptech@marketplace.org. Jesus Alvarado produced this episode. I'm Megan McCarty-Carino, and that's Marketplace Tech. This is APM.
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3: Welcome to NewsHour from the BBC World Service. I'm Sean Lay. The United States agrees to help Saudi Arabia generate nuclear power. But is there anything to stop it also developing nuclear weapons?
5: There will be critics of the current deal, which would leave this latent capability to produce weapon-grade material. That's quite a turn from the United States part.
3: OpenAI says one of its models escaped and stole information from another company. Should we be impressed or worried? After the sacking of Ukraine's top general, as demanded by street protesters, we hear from one of those who organized them. And Tokyo urges men to wear shorts to work in the summer heat, but not everyone approves.
6: Some women describe this experience as leg hair harassment.
3: All that and more after the news.
24: BBC News with Moira Alderson. The sacked Ukrainian commander-in-chief has defended his battlefield record, saying his forces were again on the offensive, having liberated 700 square kilometres of territory from Russian occupation so far this year. General Oleksandr Syrsky's record had been praised by President Zelensky, even as he announced his dismissal on Tuesday. Meanwhile, Ukraine has carried out fresh strikes against logistics hubs belonging to Russia's biggest online retailer, Wildberries. Paul Adams is in Kyiv.
25: After a week of political turmoil in Ukraine caused by the departure of the country's defense minister, followed last night by the head of the military, President Zelensky is keen to emphasize that the fight is still being taken to Russia. In a post on social media, accompanied by a video of raging fires and apocalyptic columns of thick black smoke, the president said two more logistics hubs involved in supplying the Russian army with drone components, navigation and other equipment had been hit, along with yet another oil depot and five ships in the Black Sea and Sea of Azov.
24: The World Health Organization says the number of fatalities from the current Ebola outbreak in the Democratic Republic of Congo and Uganda has now climbed above 1,000. About 2,500 cases have been recorded since the disease was first detected in May. There's currently no vaccine for the virus. French prosecutors say a modelling scout with ties to Jeffrey Epstein has been found dead at his home outside Paris. Daniel Siad had been suspected of trafficking young women to the late convicted sex offender, though he'd denied wrongdoing, Chichi Azundu reports.
26: The 69-year-old French modelling scout was found dead at his home in the town of Colombes in the suburbs of Paris. An investigation has been opened to determine the cause of his death. Syed's name had appeared thousands of times in the US Department of Justice's document release of investigations into Jeffrey Epstein. He was facing allegations of rape in his home country and was also one of several French men accused of aiding Epstein to traffic and abuse women.
24: The United States is expected to announce a landmark deal with Saudi Arabia later today that would help establish a civilian nuclear program in the kingdom. The agreement could lead to the Saudis enriching their own fuel for nuclear reactors. Here's Frank Gardner.
27: Countries around the region are going to be looking very carefully at exactly what the safeguards of this deal are. And it is slightly looser than the 2009 deal that the US has with the UAE to develop its nuclear civil program. Now, in the case of the Saudi-US uranium deal, this is called a black box deal, whereby the US would have quite a lot of control over how far this goes. And that, I think, will allay some concerns that it's not being farmed out to, say, China or to Russia.
24: Frank Gardner reporting. BBC News. The EU's Food Safety Agency has reduced the acceptable level of a chemical found widely in drinking water. The decision follows new evidence that TFA, which forms when some pesticides break down, can have an impact on the hormone thioxine that regulates the body's metabolism. The new safe daily amount is about 3.5 times lower. Extreme heat has gripped Japan, described by officials as a disaster. A record number of people were taken to hospital in Tokyo for suspected heat stroke on Tuesday, while three central cities experienced a kokoshobi, or cruelly hot day. The term was introduced earlier this year to describe when temperatures reach 40 Celsius and to warn people about the dangers. The Apollo Gallery of the Louvre Museum in Paris is reopening to the public today, 9 months after French crown jewels worth around $100 million were stolen. Museum officials say jewellery will no longer be displayed there and the ornate room will revert to its original function as a ceremonial gallery, highlighting architecture and paintings. These tourists were among the first to enter as it reopened and shared their view.
1: Well, it's surprising that it happened at all. I was shocked when I heard it happened. I don't know what they did over 9 months. Hopefully they increased security. But we'll see when we enter shortly.
2: I mean, I'm just happy now that there's more security. And obviously we need that more security so that everybody could see them.
4: Yeah, no, I think it is good that they have moved it because, I mean, if they put it back in the same place, what's stopping them from coming back and getting it again? So.
24: The American jazz musician Plas Johnson, whose tenor saxophone helped bring alive the famous theme tune for the Pink Panther films, has died at the age of 94. His playing featured in the music for key TV shows, rock and roll hits and other films. And he also supported stars such as Frank Sinatra and Barbara Streisand. That's the latest world news from the BBC.
3: Welcome to NewsHour from the BBC World Service. I'm Sean Lake, talking to you from our studios in London. Coming up later in the programme,

0: We'll have a tribute to Plas Johnson, the magical saxophonist behind that Pink Panther movie theme from the 1960s. His death has been announced at 94. He recorded his contribution to Henry Mancini's score, and then the remake 40 years later. His career highlights also include backing Frank Sinatra, Barbara Streisand and the Beach Boys. We'll have more on Plas later in this news hour. But we begin with the Middle East. And on Wednesday, Saudi Arabia and the United States are signing a deal which will allow the Saudis to develop a civilian nuclear program. The Wall Street Journal has reported that US companies would construct a uranium enrichment facility for the government in Riyadh. Even as Washington threatens that its wave of attacks against Iran could be extended towards the nuclear sites America tried to destroy last year, it appears willing to see the emergence of another nuclear power in the Middle East. It raises the question why Saudi Arabia, the world's number one exporter of oil, which still has plenty of fossil fuel to exploit, desires a civil nuclear program. It's talked now to the BBC's international editor, Jeremy Bowen. Jeremy, thanks as ever for being with us on NewsHour. Is this agreement at all surprising?
1: It's been in the works for actually quite a few years. The idea that the Saudis and the Americans would cooperate and the Americans would give them this kind of technology, of course, in return for very large sums of money. But it was meant to be, it was under Joe Biden, it was supposed to be one of the big sweeteners that came, that would come if the Saudis had normalized relations with the Israelis. And now all that went out of the window after the 7th of October, because the Saudis were, you know, they pulled way back from any normalization with the Israelis after that. And they're saying that there has to be progress, concrete progress towards a Palestinian state before they'd even contemplate that. Their own people are very, very against it. But Donald Trump separated it from that process of normalization and went ahead with the negotiations. It isn't clear why he thinks it's such a brilliant idea. There will be some very large contracts for American large companies. That's something that he tends to like. I think there's a sense as well in which they need to do something to repair relations with the Saudis. The Saudis are not at all happy that they have been in the firing line along with their Gulf neighbors and the other members of the Gulf Cooperation Council in the Iran war, which of course started after the Americans and the Israelis had attacked Iran. And it's something, so they are looking potentially elsewhere. The Saudis might have, say, gone to the Chinese. That's something the Americans would absolutely have hated and not countenance. So they have done this deal, but the concern about it that people have raised, not least the Israelis, is that it gives the Saudis, it seems anyway, the reporting is it gives the Saudis the capacity to enrich uranium, which is the issue which has made people so concerned about Iran's nuclear program, because the highly enriched uranium can be used to make a nuclear weapon.
0: President Trump clearly sees a difference between Saudi Arabia and Iran. One country trusts the other, he does not. But I wonder how it's going to go down with some of those other Gulf countries you mentioned, where the US has, for example, restricted their ability to enrich uranium. I'm thinking of the UAE.
1: Yeah, the UAE did a deal with the Americans ages ago, about 15 years ago, in fact. But in that deal, there was a no enrichment clause, and there isn't one with the Saudis. There have been some divisions lately between the Saudis and the Emiratis. They've responded in different ways to the war. The Emiratis have very much doubled down on their relationship, security relationship especially, with the Israelis, because they had already normalized relations. The Saudis are rather different. I'm sure they won't like it. And also, there are legitimate questions to be raised about the possibility of proliferation, maybe not now, but sometime in the future. Of course, these things, these plants will take many years to get up and running. But once you share the knowledge is shared. I mean, that's one thing they say about Iran. The fact is that however much they bomb their nuclear sites, however many nuclear scientists they kill, you cannot wipe the knowledge of how to do this stuff once they've worked out how to do it.
0: You mentioned Israel. Has there yet been any official reaction to this?
1: Not that I've seen in the last hour or two, but I've been doing a few other BBC-style reporting things. But I think we can say, because I mean, the Israelis are always concerned about anything that would give Arab countries any kind of edge over them. There has been for many years an agreement with the Americans that they will also, that the Americans will always give more the more powerful technologies to the Israelis, and at a time when there are really serious fractures in the Washington-Israel relationship, I think that's something they will be concerned about.
0: And just one brief last thought. Is there a sense that in some ways America is sort of outsourcing its security role in the Middle East, perhaps trying to beef up an ally so it has to do less?
1: I think there's concern that the Americans are absolutely all over the place in terms of what they want. And the, you know, Trump has now said that they're going to hit one bridge or one power plant for every attack on the ship in the Strait of Hormuz. He said that on social media. Will they do it? Will they not do it? The thing is, the Americans are no longer predictable.
0: Right.
1: And that's something which is highly destabilizing.
0: Jeremy Bowen, our international editor, thank you very much. Well, the world's nuclear nations are subject to inspection by the International Atomic Energy Agency, the IAEA. It's an organisation you'll hear referred to in our next interview. Pavel Podvig is director of the Russian Nuclear Forces Project. He's based in Geneva, Switzerland. I asked him first how this US-Saudi deal fitted into the existing international architecture, notably the Nuclear Non-Proliferation Treaty, the NPT.
2: Saudi Arabia is party to the Nuclear Non-Proliferation Treaty, and as any party to the treaty, it has the right to develop its own nuclear technologies, build nuclear facilities, and have nuclear materials, as long as all the materials are in peaceful use. That's the condition that is set by the Non-Proliferation Treaty.
0: So how does this agreement with the United States, how does that fit in?
2: This is the standard agreement that the United States signs with the various countries. That is a requirement of the U.S. Domestic law. And it specifies conditions, what the country can or cannot do regarding the materials or technologies that it may receive from the United States. And it can also set other conditions, for example, restrict certain activities in the country, as was done, for example, with the United Arab Emirates, where this kind of agreement included the provision that the UAE would not be developing its own enrichment or reprocessing technologies and build facilities. But it's largely up to the United States what to include in that agreement. Again, there are some domestic requirements, and it's also up to the partner to accept that agreement and accept the possibility of working with the United States or not to accept it.
0: Right. On the example of the UAE, are the Americans imposing the same restrictions on Saudi Arabia?
2: No, they are not. And in fact, the agreement appears to be rather permissive in that it does not require, for example, Saudi Arabia to sign what is known as additional protocol to the IAEA agreement on safeguards. And that additional protocol would give the agency the right to fairly intrusive rights to inspect the nuclear program to make sure that all material that is in the state is in peaceful use. So the agreement doesn't require that, although a lower kind of a basic IAEA safeguards will be in place. It's not something that the United States could waive. And also the agreement does not apparently limit in any way the development of enrichment or reprocessing technologies or facilities in Saudi Arabia.
0: Right. And we need to be clear about this. If you can enrich to the level required to power a nuclear reactor for energy purposes, there's nothing to stop you, in theory, being able to enrich to the much higher level that would allow you, if you wanted to build a nuclear weapon.
2: Yes, the same technology and the same facilities, for the most part, can be used to produce so-called low-enriched uranium that is used for in nuclear power reactors. And the same facilities can be used to enrich uranium to higher levels, all the way up to what is known as weapon-grade uranium, probably more than 90%, although there is no strict line there. But at the same time, if the facility is under IAEA safeguards, then the agency will see that you are doing, and apparently there is some time to respond.
0: President Trump, when he was objecting to the nuclear deal, the JCPOA, that was done between the Obama administration, a number of European countries, and Iran, argued that once you concede the ability to enrich uranium, there's nothing to stop you going to a nuclear weapons potential. And that was one of the reasons he didn't like the JCPOA. Are you at all surprised that the Americans have decided that isn't a reason to prevent Saudi Arabia from being able to enrich?
2: I am surprised. And in fact, the JCPOA, the agreement with Iran, was even more stringent than the additional protocol. There were additional requirements there. And still, there were people who were arguing that that's not enough. So you can imagine that there will be critics of the current deal, which, again, would leave this latent capability to produce weapon-grade material. And yes, that's quite a turn from the United States part.
0: Is this, in the end, a political judgment that, unlike Iran, Saudi Arabia is a trusted ally to Washington, and therefore they don't see a potential problem with Saudi Arabia because they think they can trust them in the way they don't think they can trust the Iranians?
2: Well, there is that too, but at the same time, there is also the political calculation that giving Saudi Arabia this kind of a latent capability that is similar to that that existed in Iran and may still exist there is kind of a balancing act in a way. So it is a political gesture that, yes, it does signal that the United States trusts Saudi Arabia, but it also signals that it wants Saudi Arabia to be on its side. So it's, yes, it is definitely a political calculation.
0: That's Pavel Podvig talking to me from Geneva.
3: It's rare for a polarizing topic like gun control to become bipartisan. But Ohio Democrats and Republicans found middle ground in one of the newest bills to cross Governor DeWine's desk. The Keep Them Safe Act allows gun owners to store their guns with registered gun dealers or law enforcement during a mental health crisis. Hear about the bill and what the future of gun regulation could look like in Ohio. That's today on All Sides with Amy Jurevich from 10 to noon on 89.7 NPR News. 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
0: You're listening to NewsHour with me, Sean Lay. The US artificial research organization OpenAI says AI models broke out of what was supposed to be a sealed testing environment and hacked into Hugging Face, a US company in the same field. The AI models then in effect stole the answers to a test they were due to be graded on. Is this a development we should be worried about, or a clever bit of PR by OpenAI which demonstrates how sophisticated its AI tools have become? Well, Dr. Henry Shevlin is a philosopher and AI ethicist at the University of Cambridge in the UK. He also works for Google DeepMind, but he spoke to NewsHour in a personal capacity. I asked him first what we should make of the news.
4: Most simply, it's a demonstration of how fast these models are improving, including in quite sensitive domains like cyber warfare or cyber attacks. The reason they do these kinds of tests is because when models are released these days, if they fall into the wrong hands or they're used by bad actors, they can hack into people's computers, conduct large-scale cyber attacks, potentially being used even by foreign governments or organized crime. So it's important to know what these models can do and what they can't do. And that's why we've got great institutions in the UK, like the AI Security Institute, which are world leaders at doing this. But companies also have to do it internally. And the fact that this model has more or less spontaneously taken its instructions so far, even going so far as to try and escape the sandbox it was locked in. I think that shows just how much these models have improved and how capable they now are.
0: Is it also a way of OpenAI demonstrating to the public that actually this has happened, but the point is, look at how capable our AI models are. Look at how sophisticated they've become.
4: Yes, there is definitely an element of positive PR here as well. I think it would be unfair to say this is the only reason that OpenAI would be disclosing something like this. It is important for models to share when there are new dangerous or potentially risky capabilities that emerge. But I'm sure there is an element of braggadocio in mentioning, by the way, our model is so powerful that it was able to escape its sandbox environment.
0: The unease it will cause in some people listening, and I'm sure even some people in the field, is that this happened in the way it did happen. That if you have a model that effectively is in a, if you like, a black box, we don't quite know what's going on in that black box. And therefore, how can we be confident about the consequences of these developments?
4: Two things I'd just quickly clarify. So,
0: please.
4: On the one hand, we are actually getting a lot better at understanding, at sort of reading the minds, sort of in scare quotes, of what AI systems are thinking or what they're doing. We've made a lot of progress there in the last few years. Now, this particular environment was supposed to be a closed environment. In short, the AI system wasn't supposed to have access to the internet, etc. A very basic system for installing programs. And what's scary about this case is that it was able to escape, basically. So if you can imagine the student locked in the room doing the exam, they picked the lock and were able to break into the teacher's office and steal the exam notes. Now, that is striking and quite dramatic. It's happened, I think, only twice before, according to sort of cybersecurity history. But the one thing I would emphasize is that in this case, the model was basically doing what it was told to. The model was told to complete these cyber attack exercises, and it just got a little bit more creative than the examiners were expecting.
0: Yes, I mean, they apparently said its instructions were to do what it could do by any means necessary. And I wonder if that, you're an ethicist, that raises a concern about the programming that is given.
4: Absolutely, yeah. I think this is a very legitimate criticism. So the case for these kinds of sort of no safeguard testing is, well, the bad actors out there, the cyber criminals, they're not going to use safeguards. So if you want to do a realistic simulation of what it might be like for someone to misuse this software, if you impose too many safeguards or restrictions, you're not getting a realistic test. That said, in this case, the system did actually end up interfering with the code of another company, in this case, Hugging Face, right? So there was a splashback on a third party in this case that was not ideal and maybe doesn't make for a fully ethical environment. So that is a proper legitimate criticism of this kind of extreme testing.
0: That's Dr. Henry Shevlin at the University of Cambridge. Now, if you've ever wondered what noises chimpanzees make before they eat, here they come. Sounds as if they can barely contain themselves. A new study involving chimps, which have a reputation for being aggressive, and bonobos, which are more peaceable, both use touch to reassure each other before stressful events. That's what the research found. Stressful events like eating food can provoke fights. And touch is not limited to apes. Humans too use it to create trust in similar ways. Let's talk to Professor Zanna Clay, primatologist in the psychology department at Durham University in the UK, the senior author of this particular study. Professor Clay, welcome to NewsHour. Could you tell us first of all how the study worked?
5: Hi, thank you. Yes, we were interested in the role that friendly social contact plays in managing peacefulness and promoting cooperation and tolerance in our closest relatives. So we did that by doing a controlled feeding experiment where we had groups of bonobos and chimpanzees living in sanctuaries in Africa, where they were expecting food to arrive. And what we did was we controlled the amount of food that they would all get by throwing it into a bamboo half pipe, throwing that half pipe with peanuts into the enclosure. But 5 minutes before they got the food, we rang an alarm bell. So they knew the food was coming, but it hadn't yet arrived. So we had a very specific time period to look at how they were going to cope with that stressful anticipation and what kind of behaviours they did and then what the outcome was going to be.
0: And was it what you had expected, or was it surprising in any way?
5: Well, both. We'd observe these kind of behaviours in the wild. I spent a long time observing wild great apes. And before feeding time, before someone discovers an exciting feeding tree, a fruiting tree, you get a lot of really excitement behaviour, not just aggression, but you get a lot of touching, stroking, embracing, even kissing. But no one had done it in this controlled way before. Right. And we hadn't compared it with the species. And what we were surprised by was how similar these two different species are, despite having very different kind of social tendencies. And also we were surprised at how skilled the chimpanzees were in particular. Chimpanzees are known to be aggressive, but actually we showed that chimpanzees have a really special repertoire of behaviours that help them manage conflicts before they happen.
0: I'm intrigued when you said a little earlier in the interview that this is one of our closest kind of evolutionary cousins. Do we also as humans exhibit this kind of behaviour? Behaviour you see as reassuring rather than just arbitrary?
5: Oh, absolutely. We see it all the time in day-to-day life. You see it on TV before stressful events, for example. Let's take the World Cup. Mm. Look at the spectators during a match. There's a lot of touching behaviour going on.
0: But I bet they weren't even aware of it half the time.
5: Well, exactly. Look at the football players on the just before the huddle before the match starts, or even at that penalty kick. You'll see a lot of touching, a lot of reassurance, a lot of hugging, embracing, patting on the back. It may not all resemble the same kinds of behaviours we see in apes, but a lot of it overlaps surprisingly to a large degree. And you might see it at home when you're about to have a stressful event. You might touch your partner's hand. All sorts of forms of reassurance we see at every level.
0: You might be warning them that there could be trouble ahead. Professor Zana Clay, primatologist in the psychology department at Durham University. That's in England, in the UK. Thank you very much for talking to us about that fascinating study. I am going to be watching my colleagues a lot more closely after that. This is NewsHour from the BBC World Service. We're back in just over a minute's time. Do please stay with us.

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1: 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Right now at WOSU.org, can early treatment with plasma help severe burn patients? 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
2: Coming up on NewsHour in the next 30 minutes, Japanese men are encouraged to wear shorts in the heat. So why are women in offices still in tights? President Zelensky bows to public pressure and sacks Ukraine's top general. And the row over Hitler's birthplace transformed into a police station. All that and more coming up after a summary of the news.
3: BBC News with Moira Alderson. The young new commander-in-chief of Ukraine's armed forces says he's been tasked with introducing new technological innovations. Mykhailo Drapaty has replaced the veteran general Oleksandr Syrsky, who was sacked after a spat with a popular former defence minister responsible for Ukraine's transition towards drone warfare. The number of dead in the Ebola outbreak in Central Africa has crossed 1,000. There's currently no vaccine for the virus, although several are in development. President Trump has threatened to bomb an Iranian bridge or power plant for every time Iran shoots at a ship in the Strait of Hormuz. Mr. Trump said targets would include those in or around the capital, Tehran. The United States is expected to announce a landmark deal later that would help establish a civilian nuclear program in Saudi Arabia. The move is opposed by some US lawmakers and Israel. An investigation is underway in France after a modelling scout with close ties to the late sex offender Jeffrey Epstein was found dead at his home outside Paris. Daniel Sayed had been investigated on suspicion of trafficking young women to Epstein. Central Japan is in the grip of an extreme and deadly heat wave. Several cities have crossed the 40 Celsius mark, with nighttime lows barely fallen below 30 Celsius. Thousands of people have been admitted to hospital with suspected heat stroke. Several have died. The European Union's Food Safety Agency has reduced the acceptable level of a chemical found widely in drinking water. There's new evidence that TFA can have an impact on a hormone that regulates the body's metabolism. The French Environment Minister Monique Barbu is staying in post after President Macron refused to accept her resignation. She had said she was stepping down after lawmakers voted to lift a ban on two pesticides that harm bees. BBC News.
2: Welcome back to NewsHour. It's swelteringly hot in Tokyo this summer, with temperatures tipping over 40 degrees Celsius in the Japanese capital. The authorities there are encouraging men to ditch the country's rather formal dress code, substituting shorts for a suit. But there's resistance, particularly from women. The BBC's Tokyo correspondent Kurumi Mori has more details.
4: Tokyo Governor Yuriko Koike first introduced this initiative in April. She's calling it Tokyo Cool Biz. She's hoping to expand on her signature cool down initiative, which she's now been doing almost every year. It's become this widely recognized kind of annual summer tradition. It's a way to get people, especially men, to dress down in the summer so that they can stay cool. We know that heat waves are getting worse every year, and the Japanese work culture is so that you expect them to be wearing, you know, long sleeve shirts, jackets and long pants.
2: How noticeable is it when you travel around on the subway at this time of year that people are actually doing this, that the guys you might normally see in suits are going to work in, you know, short sleeves or t-shirts and shorts?
4: I have seen a shift in men maybe going away from, you know, long sleeve button down shirts to maybe like a short sleeve button down shirt or polos. But the shorts thing is kind of what's new. We'll see how it goes. Many companies, though, are becoming more open to the idea than in the past.
2: I was wondering what the sort of corporate response has been. Are companies encouraging this, or is there a certain degree of reticence, particularly if you work in maybe a more traditional office environment?
4: Yeah, you know, I think it's a bit too early to tell. I think everyone's kind of just looking around and seeing who's doing that, who's wearing shorts to the office, perhaps. But we do know that, you know, sectors that are more casual, like tech and maybe startups, we've seen, you know, men come in shorts in the summers, and it hasn't really been a big deal, similar to other major cities. But I think that more of the traditional companies, we require, you know, a governor, for example, or initiative like this for people to start thinking that it's okay to dress down a bit in the summer.
2: What about women working in those environments in the office? I mean, traditionally, they've been encouraged, haven't they, to wear skirts and tights. Are they being liberated too?
4: Well, that's where there's a double standard here, because while men are being encouraged to wear shorts for comfort during this hot weather, some women are saying that they're still facing the expectations to wear more formal clothing, and that does include tights.
2: Some women have said they're uncomfortable with their male colleagues in shorts. Why?
4: Yeah, some women describe this experience as leg hair harassment. They coined the term online, sunit hara, which is really the discomfort from seeing colleagues' leg hair. But a June survey that we found said that 53.5% of people opposed wearing shorts to work. Another 46.5% supported it. So, I mean, it seems quite split between those who are for it and those who are against wearing shorts to work.
2: That's Kurumi Mori in Tokyo. And in the spirit of full disclosure, I conducted that interview wearing shorts. You're listening to NewsHour from the BBC. I'm Sean Lay. On Tuesday's NewsHour, we updated you on the week-long protests against President Zelensky's sacking of his defence minister. Late night, he bowed to the pressure and dismissed Oleksandr Syrsky, whose poor relationship with the then defence minister, Mikhailo Fedorov, had precipitated Fedorov's sacking a week ago. General Syrsky departed today with a statement arguing that under his military leadership, Ukraine had liberated a significant amount of territory from Russian control. Well, Dmytro Koziatynsky is one of the main organisers of the protests. He's the founder of a cybersecurity firm called RansomLeak and a veteran of the Ukrainian army. And I asked him why he'd become involved in organising these protests.
5: The main issue is it's actually the same issue as it was last year, because I also organised last year protests for NABU and SAPO.
2: This was over the anti-corruption agencies.
5: Yeah, exactly. And similar to last year, the main issue was a lack of communication from the office of the president. It was completely unclear why the government is getting removed and why the president is removing one of the most important ministers of this government, who is Mr. Fedorov, because Mr. Fedorov came to the ministry around a year ago and he already started lots of useful reforms, and he's trying to cut corruption flows in the ministry. And it looked like lots of people in the ministry got upset because of this, you know. Also, it's a very huge issue in terms of the management of the state, because we are getting our government changed quite often recently.
2: And yes,
5: it results in effect that it's not possible to proceed with strategic reforms when you as a government know that you will be removed in half of a year or in a year.
2: Just on a kind of factual basis, do you know Mr. Fedorov? Have you had any dealings with him?
5: No, I haven't met him, never.
2: Right, because obviously you work in the tech field, don't you? I think you founded a company, is it RansomLeak? And also you're a military veteran yourself. So I wondered if any of that played into your decision to try and organise protests on this particular issue.
5: As a war veteran, I know how important are technologies in the modern war, and I know that Mr. Fedorov is, you know, one of those people who advocated for missile strikes, and he is one of the reasons that we are now able to destroy Russian logistics, and this is extremely important. For the last half a year, we managed to almost get a initiative on the field back, and it looks now like we are actually winning this war because Russian logistics is on the bridge of collapse, in my opinion.
2: Do you think the president has been weakened by this last week?
5: No, he is not weakened. In fact, this protest and last year protests, they actually show how strong is Ukrainian democracy. And in my opinion, this actually shows that Ukraine still follows European values, and that our democracy is maybe even stronger than lots of democracies of the old Europe, because some other country would be in a state of full-scale invasion and existential crisis, and they would not be able to protest this weekend. Both the president and Ukraine in general can become much stronger after the demands of the protests are achieved, because, you know, we will have a new commander-in-chief. I hope that we'll have Fedorov as a young reformator back in the ministry, and this team of young individuals who are, you know, keen to proceed with their reforms, they will make both the president and

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1: 5 days ago and where we are now, I think we have gone through this crisis in a very civilized manner. We have seen people protest because people were unhappy with the decision. And I think what we have seen is proof that Ukraine is a strong democracy, which even at times of an existential war for our survival, we are still capable of, of having an accountable leadership that listens to the people. And yes, everybody can make mistakes, but look, what you do afterwards. And I think the recent decision to dismiss Mr. Syrsky, who has written his name into the military history of Ukraine and the world already anyway, and we are thankful to him as a nation for what he has achieved. But at this stage of the war, it would of course make more sense to appoint people like General Drapaty, because that will result in faster integration of technology into the Ukrainian army and will enable many reforms that are so necessary at this stage.
2: Right, you mentioned his successor, Mykhailo Drapaty. He was actually among those criticising last week's removal of the defence minister. I just wondered how you think his approach to military strategy is likely to differ from General Syrsky's.
1: President Zelensky made it very clear that, you know, the priority areas on which General Drapaty will have to focus will be protecting Ukrainian skies, will be reforming the recruitment and mobilization system, and of course carrying on the reforms of the court systems of the Ukrainian armed forces. And I think what will happen is probably the objectives of Ukraine's armed forces will remain the same. We need to, you know, protect our land, expel our enemy, and protect our skies. And we need to bring war home to the Russians through our deep strike campaigns. All that will continue. But at the same time, I think the pace at which the reforms will be implemented will be faster. The military command will be more receptive to new ideas. And I will repeat, at this stage of the war, it's a very justified and necessary move by the president.
2: Is there a sense, or has there been a sense, that because General Syrsky is of the generation that trained in the Soviet approach to warfare, that it was hard of him to outmaneuver Russian generals who had been trained in exactly the same way?
1: I wouldn't say that General Syrsky was outmaneuvered by the Russian generals, because look, it was under General Syrsky's command that Kyiv was liberated, that Kharkiv was liberated, sure, that the Kursk operation was carried out to the surprise of the whole world. So I don't think that statement is accurate and true to the reality.
2: Right. The question then is, what will change as a result of changing the personnel?
1: I will repeat, the pace of the reforms will change, the agility of the armed forces. You know, General Drapaty at the moment is a battle-proven, battle-hardened general who is respected by the soldiers. He's respected by his peers in the army, other generals. He's respected by the people. He's on good terms with the, you know, revolutionary people like Mr. Fedorov, who was just dismissed. So I think overall we'll see faster reforms implemented, and that will be good.
2: Are you then disappointed that Mr. Fedorov has apparently turned down the presidential offers thus far, and he appears to be holding out to go back to being defence minister? Isn't that sort of a bit of showboating when in the end it's up to the president?
1: Mr. Fedorov is, and he's proven this, through his track record, he's somebody who's focused on achieving results, and he's an action-driven political manager. So I think at the moment, it's too early to say, you know, whether he's disappointed or, you know, we have no understanding at the moment why he turned down these proposals. But I'm sure that he will remain as part of the Ukraine team, and he will continue to implement his revolutionary ideas for the benefit of the Ukrainian army.
2: Yuri Sak, advisor to former Ukrainian defense minister. Thank you very much.

It's one of those themes, isn't it? The American jazz musician Plas Johnson, whose tenor saxophone helped bring alive that famous music for the Pink Panther films back in the 1960s, has died at the age of 94. We can talk to another distinguished saxophonist, Snake Davis, who's a British-based musician and an admirer of Plas Johnson. Snake, thanks very much.

0: much for being with us. Tell us a little more about the man.
1: Yeah, so Platt Johnson, it's a sad loss, but it's great that he got his full four score and more years in. Not so many do, but American musician, tenor sax primarily, although he played other reeds as well. And primarily existed as a session player. And, you know, we all know and love the Pink Panther. It's absolutely wonderful. Not only is the instrument perfectly suited to the theme, but also his sound and his expression just makes it. It's iconic. But, you know, the list of the people that he played for, one of my other favorites is the Twist in the Night Away, Sam Cooke. But then he played on Marvin Gaye's Let's Get It On. He played with Rita Coolidge, Rod Stewart, Barbra Streisand, Frank Sinatra, film themes for Lalo Schifrin. He had an unbelievable career as a sideman and a session man.
0: Yeah, I suppose, I mean, a lot of people who watch television in the United States would remember him for I think 15 years on the Merv Griffith Show as the leader of the house band, as it were. But in lots of ways, it's the stuff he did away from the cameras and where he was really part of a bigger musical operation that actually had the most impact, didn't it?
1: Yeah, there was that whole team of session players called the Wrecking Crew, which was responsible for so many hit records. And he had that perfect combination of skills and attributes to make those records sound, you know, 10 times better. He had the beautiful, emotional, singing, expressive sound and the creative ability to come up with beautiful, beautiful lines to make those solos off the cuff in the recording studio.
0: Yeah, I mean, he did the original Pink Panther theme for Henry Mancini, of course, the composer, the Peter Sellers version, as it were. And then he came back 40 years later and re-recorded it slightly differently for the film remake that starred Steve Martin. I mean, he became, for a lot of people, the go-to saxophonist, didn't he?
1: Exactly, yes. And until I looked him up these last few days and looked over his life, I think, but it's often the case with session men, they're hidden, they're in the shadows behind the scenes, but it's unbelievable the list of records that he played on and film scores and things. Yeah, what a difference he made to our musical lives.
0: He certainly did. Snake, thanks very much for being with us. Snake Davis there. Apparently he was playing in his retirement home just before he died for the other residents. Here's Platt Johnson again.

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1: It's rare for a polarizing topic like gun control to become bipartisan. But Ohio Democrats and Republicans found middle ground in one of the newest bills to cross Governor DeWine's desk. The Keep Them Safe Act allows gun owners to store their guns with registered gun dealers or law enforcement during a mental health crisis. Hear about the bill and what the future of gun regulation could look like in Ohio. That's today on All Sides with Amy Jurevich from 10 to noon on 89.7 NPR News.
2: A reminder of our top story on NewsHour. U.S. media reports say the Trump administration has reached a broad nuclear agreement with Saudi Arabia, with an announcement expected soon. The deal could lead to the Saudis enriching their own fuel for nuclear reactors. Our international editor Jeremy Bowen told me why.
3: They need to do something to repair relations with the Saudis. The Saudis are not at all happy that they have been in the firing line, along with their Gulf neighbours and the other members of the Gulf Cooperation Council, in the Iran war. They are looking potentially elsewhere. The Saudis might have, say, gone to the Chinese. That's something the Americans would absolutely have hated and not countenance. So they have done this deal.
2: One headline this hour, the Ukrainian military commander sacked by President Zelensky has been defending his record on the battlefield. I'm Sean Lay, and this is NewsHour, coming to you live from the BBC studios in London. The address of the house was Salzburger Vorstadt 15 in the town of Braunau am Inn in Austria, not far from the German border. It was there on the 20th of April 1889 that Adolf Hitler was born. Later on Wednesday, it will be inaugurated as a police station. After renting the three-storey building for decades, the Austrian government seized it and has spent around $24 million refurbishing it. The authorities have always feared it would become a shrine for neo-Nazis. Outside, a memorial stone reads, "For peace, freedom and democracy. Never again fascism. Millions of dead. Warn." Austrian author Ludwig Leier, a member of the Mauthausen Committee of Austria, which represents victims of the Holocaust, is unhappy with this plan. He's been telling me why. But first he described Hitler's birthplace and how the building has changed since the government took hold of it.
4: It has changed its facade. That is the main thing, because the Austrian Ministry of the Interior thought it would be a good idea to change the facade of Hitler's birthplace in order to avoid the symbolic quality of the house. When the state, the Ministry of the Interior, decided to buy the building, they had the idea of implementing a police station in the building.
2: You're not comfortable with this idea. Why not?
4: Well, in every political system, the police have to maintain law and order. In a functioning democracy, this is not a problem. Police are needed. But in a repressive society, more so in a dictatorship, the police can easily become a means of violent repression, I would say. Hitler's Nazi regime is a good example.
2: But why should that matter now when we're talking about a modern Austria, a very solidly democratic country?
4: Well, solid or not, that's the question. According to the polls, for instance, these days, the Austrian Freedom Party, which is a populist right-wing party founded by Nazis in the 50s, they can expect a support of nearly 40% of the votes these days in the next election.
2: Has there been an issue in recent years of people coming to visit it as a sort of a shrine to Hitler or the Nazis?
4: That was the case, or that is the case every now and then. It's not too frequent, but we have to face the fact that Hitler himself, in his book Mein Kampf, My Struggle in English, in 1925, confessed that fate decreed his birth in Braunau on the borderline of the two German countries that must be reunified by the younger generation and so on. Neither the new facade nor the police station will help to get rid of the irrational symbolic quality of Braunau.
2: There were suggestions that it might be torn down at one point. Do you have an alternative idea of what the building might be used for that could be something more positive?
4: There were very many interesting proposals for the use of the building. I'll give you one example, a so-called House of Responsibility, where young people from all over the world could meet and discuss concepts, develop international projects of mutual understanding of humanity, democracy. Concepts like this were not taken into consideration by the Ministry of the Interior. The main argument was police station in this building guarantees that all these worshippers will not dare to commemorate Hitler's birthday, for instance, is when there are tourists coming in order to watch the plays.
2: Ludwig Lahaya in Austria talking about Hitler's birthplace. Now, students in the Netherlands have unveiled a prototype of what they believe is the world's first solar-powered ambulance. The team say the Stella Juva can cover up to 715 kilometres in a day. Solar panels on the roof will operate not just the engine, but also the medical equipment inside. For cloudy days and journeys at night, there's a solar-powered charge battery, and they'll soon be off to Kenya to test it in a more remote environment. Let's hear from Jano Basten. He was a member of the project team, mechanical engineering and sustainable energy technology student at the Technical University of Eindhoven. Jano, thank you very much for being with us. Tell us about the solar-powered ambulance. How does it work?
5: Yes, thank you, John. Our solar-powered ambulance, Stella Juva, indeed, works based on the energy of the sun. So with that energy, we can operate both the vehicle, but also the medical equipment on the inside, which allows us to go to places most traditional ambulances cannot go. So we can deliver healthcare more consistent in places where, for example, fossil fuels or the electricity grid are not available.
2: Right. So it's clearly something that, with that in mind, rather than necessarily a more general use for now, at least, you're going to test it in Kenya. What is the thinking behind going there?
5: Yeah, we are technical students, so we are very aware of how we can use this, this innovations to improve mobility, but we are not medical experts. So together with the help of Amref Health Africa, which is an NGO, we will test the vehicle also on the medical parts. And for that, we want to go to the conditions for which the vehicle is designed. So we looked at which places is healthcare not consistent, not good enough. And we want to show that Stella Juva can be a solution to that problem. And therefore, we decided to test the vehicle in Kenya.
2: Right. Forgive me for mispronouncing the name. So the Stella Juva is, I think, an off-road vehicle, isn't it? So you've purposely designed it for places that might normally be difficult for an ambulance to get to.
5: Yes, we want to improve the healthcare worldwide. And that also means bringing healthcare closer to the people that normally would not receive healthcare. So those people in very off-road conditions that are in very remote places. And with Stella Juva, we can go there because of its off-road capabilities.
2: Right. So you wouldn't necessarily be just doing what ambulances often do, which is pick up people who have an injury or a medical crisis and ferry them to a hospital. You've got equipment on board that's designed to do a lot of the work that would be done in a hospital actually in that remote location.
5: Yes, indeed. It's not your typical traditional ambulance, so it doesn't bring patients to a hospital, for example. It rather brings the healthcare to the people that need it the most. So the people that don't have access to a hospital or don't have access to any healthcare at all. And with Stella Juva, we want to improve on that.
2: How proud are you guys who've developed this?
5: Yes, we started last September with 23 students. So to be able to do this in just 11 months' time, it's like an incredible feeling. So we are very happy and proud of the team and the work that we have all put into this project. And to finally go test it in Kenya is, a unique experience.
2: Jano Basten, you have every right to be proud. Good luck with the testing. I'm sure the ambulance will live up to its billing, and the Stella Juva hopefully will be seen in the not too distant future in remote places around the world. That's News Hour. Thank you very much for joining us. We're back, as ever, twice a day, every day. I'm Sean Lay. Goodbye.

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1: Our elections were left vulnerable to being rigged and stolen, and the trust of the American people was lost.
0: We'll take a look at what the Trump administration is trying to do both within the law and on the ground to impact voting. Election integrity in 2026. That's on the next On Point. 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
4: It's rare for a polarizing topic like gun control to become bipartisan. But for Democrats and Republicans in Ohio, they found some middle ground in one of the newest gun bills that crossed Governor DeWine's desk. Senate Bill 273, also known as the Keep Them Safe Act, is a bill that allows gun owners to store their guns at federally registered gun dealers or with law enforcement officers during a mental health crisis. The hope is that by separating a struggling person from their weapon, suicide will decrease. Not only can this bill be utilized for that purpose, but also for individuals who need to safely store firearms when there are children visiting their home. We'll learn more about the bill and the future of gun regulation in Ohio after the news on All Sides with Amy Jurevich on 89.7 NPR News.
5: And right. President Trump is issuing new threats against Iran. The president wrote on Truth Social this morning that going forward, anytime Iran attacks a ship in the Strait of Hormuz, the U.S. military will bomb and destroy a bridge or a power plant in Iran. Trump says that includes those in or near Tehran. Arizona Republicans advanced allies of President Trump in the state's primary races yesterday. Ben Giles from member station KJZZ has more.
6: Far-right candidates are sweeping statewide primaries. Congressman Andy Biggs is now the GOP nominee for governor here, and state lawmaker Alexander Colladan won the GOP race for Secretary of State. They both cruised to victory in the primary, largely thanks to endorsements for Biggs from President Trump and for Colladan with the backing of Turning Point, the political machine founded here in Arizona by the late Charlie Kirk. But the thing is, Trump's endorsement and Turning Point's backing isn't as meaningful in the general election when these MAGA candidates have to appeal to a broader portion of the electorate.
5: Ben Giles reporting there. The governor of New Jersey says a software error led to more than 6,000 non-citizens being registered to vote. NPR's Miles Parks reports the issue has been resolved, but such incidents have been shown to fuel conspiracy theories.
7: The software error meant that thousands of people who answered no to the question, are you a U.S. citizen at a DMV, were still registered to vote anyway. New Jersey's governor, Mikey Sherrill, called the problem serious, but she also said fewer than 400 of the mistaken registrants actually voted, and the erroneous registrations have now been removed as well. These sorts of bureaucratic errors aren't unheard of. Oregon dealt with a similar issue in 2024, but non-citizens have never been shown to register on purpose in anything but very small numbers. Still, experts expect these sorts of errors to be spotlighted by those looking to cast doubt on the entire election system this fall. Miles Parks, NPR News, Washington.
5: The Trump administration is pausing more than $1 billion in federal Medicaid payments to Minnesota and California over alleged fraud concerns. Federal officials say they'll withhold payments until the states verify that certain Medicaid claims meet federal requirements. Erica Zurich from Minnesota Public Radio reports.
8: Minnesota officials say the $200 million federal officials are withholding makes this the third time payments have been delayed over alleged fraud in health programs. In a written statement, Minnesota Department of Human Services Temporary Commissioner John Connolly says federal officials haven't provided an explanation on how the deferral amount was calculated. The state says it has cooperated with the federal government to prevent the misuse of health funds. California's Governor Gavin Newsom posted on X that the state is being targeted for political reasons and not because of fraud. For NPR News, I'm Erica Zurich in St. Paul.
5: This is NPR News. disability rights advocates are encouraged that attorneys general in more states are dropping out of a federal lawsuit challenging a cornerstone of civil rights law. Missouri is one of the latest states to withdraw. The suit argues the federal government doesn't have the authority to require states to help fund community supports and life in the community for people with disabilities instead of institutions. 17 states initially filed the lawsuit. About five are still plaintiffs against the Department of Health and Human Services. The Equal Employment Opportunity Commission has formally approved a plan to stop collecting demographic data from employers. Since the 1960s, the data has been used to help fight discrimination in the workplace, as NPR's Andrea Hsu reports.
9: The EEOC voted 2-1 along party lines to move forward with this major change. Once a year, large employers must give the government information about the race and sex of their employees. But the agency's current chair, Andrea Lucas, says this reporting requirement imposes significant costs while offering limited enforcement value. She also says it may promote rather than reduce discrimination. Meanwhile, the lone Democrat on the commission, Kalpana Kodagal, says ending the data collection will kneecap the agency's ability to investigate discrimination. Now the public has 30 days to weigh in. Andrea Hsu, NPR News.
5: President Trump will travel to Dover Air Force Base today to attend the dignified transfer of the remains of U.S. service members killed in Iranian strikes in recent days. This is NPR News.
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4: Welcome to All Sides with Amy Jurevich. On September 6th, 2018, a mass shooting occurred in Cincinnati at the Fifth Third Center. The shooter killed three people and injured two. Whitney Austin was a victim of this shooting, being shot 12 times, and survived. Since then, she started the Whitney Strong nonprofit, an organization focused on reducing gun violence. She was a key proponent of a bill that passed recently with bipartisan support in Ohio. It's called the Keep Them Safe Act and is a bill that allows gun owners to store their guns at a federally registered gun dealer or with law enforcement officers during a mental health crisis. And joining us now is the co-founder and executive director of the Whitney Strong organization, Whitney Austin. Welcome to the show, Whitney.
11: Thank you for having me.
4: So in 2018, you went through something unimaginable. I mean, can you briefly tell me what happened that day to you?
11: Yes, it's almost been 8 years, and I still remember very vividly what happened. I thought I was going to work at the bank and instead found myself in the midst of a mass shooting, which I can tell you is something that I never, ever, ever expected to happen to me. And while I was taking gunfire and thinking about all the ways I could live, one of the other thoughts that was really nagging at me in that moment was, I've done nothing to stop this. So why did I think it wouldn't happen to me? And so, of course, thinking about how to survive was the most important thing to me. But once I was rescued and I made my way to the hospital and went through all of the scans and woke up and heard that I had been shot 12 times, but that I would survive, I'll never forget thinking, I got a gift that no one gets. And because of this, I'm going to have to be on the side of making sure that other people don't experience this.
4: On your website, you said that you thought about how angry you were. Tell me about that anger. You were angry that you didn't do anything to prevent the situation from happening. I mean, tell me about that feeling.
11: Yeah, you know, I think I'm not angry anymore. I am filled with gratitude that I got this gift to go back to my children and my husband and to do this work. But as someone who, you know, I lived a very privileged life, and there weren't a lot of issues that were coming at me that led me to a place of wanting to get involved, to be on the side of affecting change. But as a mother, I started to really pay attention to the issue of gun violence. And of course, with school shootings, but gun violence in all forms that affect children. And so I started to think maybe I should get involved in this issue. And I had received some text messages from groups that I signed up to participate with, but I always had an excuse. I've got young children, I'm too busy. I have a busy career, I can't show up. And so in that moment, again, primarily thinking about living, one of the nagging thoughts was, but you had a chance. You never showed up to do anything. You didn't even send an email or make a phone call asking for change. And so anger was there. And I'm glad I documented it on the website because, again, it's been 8 years almost and feelings change. But I was angry at myself that I had done nothing. And I think that that is something I can convey to a lot of people, is that if you care about something, you need to engage. Don't allow the excuses of being busy to keep you from participating. You can play a role.
12: So you started this organization, Whitney Strong, and on your website, you also say what your organization is not. And you say it's not another failed attempt to make progress on gun violence. So tell me why you started this nonprofit.
11: Well, one was this overwhelming sense of responsibility that I was going to do now what I failed to do in the years leading to my own shooting. But the second reason I felt so compelled to start this organization with my husband is because I had done enough research to really see that I didn't feel like this common ground approach was represented. You know, I live in Louisville, Kentucky. I come from a household where, you know, my father owned guns, we owned guns. And also from a position to, you know, have a lot of friends that cross the political spectrum. And as we sat there in the hospital, my husband and I, that first week, the calls and the texts were incessant, and they were from people of all different stripes. And they were all united in what happened to you is unacceptable, and we want to be on the side of stopping it. And so it was all of those things coming together that led us to, okay, well, we can do this in a different way. We can build an organization that makes everybody feel comfortable to participate. Because at the end of the day, whether you are involved in a mass shooting or someone you love is struggling with suicide and uses a gun to many other forms of gun violence, it really doesn't matter where you sit politically, you are still at risk. And so we want to be on the side of reducing gun death and injury.
12: And you also say that a part of the reason that bills to reduce gun violence don't pass is because of the extremes, this black and white division on this issue. Either guns are good or guns are bad. So why do you feel it's important that people realize gun ownership is not such a black and white issue? It's not one thing or another.
11: Well, it's important because if we are to reach the ultimate goal, which is to materially reduce the number of people who are injured and killed, we're going to have to find a place of common ground. And you aren't going to get there if you hate guns or if you love guns. And really that's, and I'm sorry, I didn't say that the right way. If you hate guns or if you think everyone should own guns and use them at all times. And so when you think about the different policies that exist, in a state like Ohio or in a state like Kentucky where we do the work, you are going to have to really tease through what are the policies that can get support and can move. And really any change on this issue that is evidence-based is a win. And so that's why it's important to think about what can actually move. And that's where Whitney Strong begins when it comes to policy change.
12: So the bill that recently passed here in Ohio is called the Keep Them Safe Act, and it was passed unanimously, bipartisan, passed unanimously. Tell me about this bill. What does it entail?
11: It is a wonderful piece of policy. It has passed in several states before it made its way to Ohio. And what it does is it really provides a solution that gun owners want to use, which is an important piece of the puzzle. And so what it allows for, if a gun owner for any reason needs to temporarily store their firearm out of the home, that they can go to a place that is in many cases a beloved place to them, the gun shop, where they go to purchase firearms, to do target practice, and they can store it there temporarily, no questions asked. The onus is on them. No one's taking it away from them. That is their decision to make. And when they're through a crisis, or as was shared earlier, potentially you've got grandkids in the home for a month. Maybe you've got a teenager in the home who's going through a mental health crisis. When things are better and safe, you can bring it back to the home. Mm-hmm. And the other thing that's important about this, you know, you may ask the question, well, why weren't we already doing this? Mm-hmm. Well, because gun shops felt that the liability was too high to take these firearms. If they took them and then returned them and then the bad thing would happen, that they would be held liable. And so the big change in this policy is that gun shops are provided civil immunity. Think of it as them being good Samaritans. Mm-hmm. And so it really opens up this new pathway for right now, we don't need guns in the home, but we have a safe and trusted place where we can store it.
12: This is All Sides on 89.7 NPR News. We're talking about the Keep Them Safe Act with co-founder and executive director of the Whitney Strong Organization, Whitney Austin. Your group, you got support on this bill from groups like the National Rifle Association and the Buckeye Firearms Association. How did you get them on board? Because there's a lot, anytime a gun bill comes up, it seems like we can't all agree. So how did you get those groups on board too?
11: Well, this was one of those solutions that was really moving organically on its own. So it wasn't a case of Whitney Strong having to bring the NRA on board or Buckeye Firearms Association. And by the way, you know, just as many people that, you know, supported it that are not, you know, involved in the Second Amendment, like the Ohio Suicide Prevention Foundation. So there was really a groundswell of a lot of organizations that are united in, look, if we can reduce gun death and injury and do it in a way that brings this group together, we're going to do it. Now, it is not often that you can get the NRA or the Buckeye Firearms Association involved in a policy of this nature. But where that exists, we got to work together. You know, it's the I would unite with anybody to do right and with nobody to do wrong from Frederick Douglass. And I really believe in working in that way.
12: Well, I don't know if part of the bill, will the gun shop or the law enforcement official like that you give the gun to temporarily, do they charge money to store the gun or is it free?
11: I have not seen where they are charging. To be quite honest, I'm not sure if that mm-hmm. is a possibility. But one thing I do know is the gun shop has a lot of autonomy in this. Mm-hmm. So they could set it up so that these are freestanding lockers that they, you know, have really no maintenance over.
12: They don't even touch it. Yeah, yeah.
11: Right. Mm-hmm. Or it could be that they set it up that, you know, the locker is behind the desk and mm-hmm. the firearm is being passed over and then being stored in the locker. So I apologize. I'm not sure that I've seen that someone is charging, but mm-hmm. but I'll get that information for you.
12: Okay. Well, yeah. And I can also ask, we have other people coming on later who are involved in the bill. They might know as well. What do you think about how this bill was passed bipartisan? I mean, I know you testified and talked to lawmakers. So tell me about that piece too, because you had a lot of co-sponsors here.
11: Yes. Amazing. That's the way in which Whitney Strong does our work. We will not get behind a bill unless it has bipartisan support. It goes back to where I started in the interview. You know, some people love guns and some people hate guns. Relationships with guns in rural areas is different than relationship with guns in urban areas. And so we're all going to have to give a little. And the way we give a little is when we have bipartisan support. And you know, I understand we're talking about gun death and injury right now, but we have so many issues in America in which we cannot make any progress. And so, yes, Whitney Strong believes in bipartisan supported legislation, and Whitney Austin believes in bipartisan supported legislation when it comes to a whole host of issues. So it was a wonderful thing. And I think it should be inspiring to Ohioans that we can do more on this issue.
12: And did you... Whenever you were working on this legislation, you said that it's something that has passed in other states. I'm not sure how long ago it passed in other states and that kind of thing. But do you know if there are numbers, do like people utilize it? I don't know if there's any tracking on it, because I do know there is also another piece of the bill where it's anonymous. But anyway, like there's no paper Like,
11: yes.
12: Yeah. So I don't are there numbers of people doing this in other states and using this?
11: Well, so this is a really important part of affecting change. Okay, great. You passed legislation. That was a big deal. Mm-hmm. But the second piece of it is it working? Mm. And so states such as Louisiana and Arkansas, for example, have passed this legislation. There's a wonderful nonprofit called the Armory Project that then comes behind and in some cases gets in front of it to work to encourage gun shops to set this up and to participate. But so far, there has not been any research on, you know, its usage or its effectiveness. What the research that exists has shown is this is a solution that gun owners feel comfortable with. So the next phase of the research is, okay, well, what's happening? And so Whitney Strong has a research arm, and we're already in conversation with a researcher in Cincinnati to figure out how we could get something set up. We'd like to study, you know, the usage, and we'd like to get to the effectiveness, being able to compare potentially a county with strong adoption versus a county that has, you know, low or zero adoption. But it takes time and it takes support. So anyone listening that cares about research, please, you know, go to Whitney Strong and learn more about what we do.
12: Your group also has a legislative fund. So I'm assuming you're using that legislative fund to work on more bills related to gun violence and finding common ground. Is there anything else in the works that you would like to talk about?
11: Yes, that the reason we started the legislative fund is because, you know, my passion is really working on policy, and we wanted to get to a place where I could get more into that versus our programming. We do a lot of evidence-based programming where we distribute gun locks, teach firearm safety, suicide warning signs, etc. And so that legislative fund is doing work in both Ohio and in Kentucky. And so next up is I want to bring this bill into Kentucky. It's not been something that has been discussed yet. Mm-hmm. In the reverse, in Kentucky, we passed through one chamber a Glock switch ban, a state Glock switch ban, but not yet through the Senate. We're still doing our due diligence to figure out if Ohio could benefit from a state level Glock switch ban. Early signs show that it could, but need to do a little bit more
12: research.
11: I don't know what
12: a Glock switch is. You're going to have to tell me what that is.
11: So a Glock switch is a little square that is often 3D printed that goes onto oftentimes a Glock pistol, but can be used on other handguns. And it allows for a handgun to move from semi-automatic fire to automatic fire.
12: Okay.
11: And anybody who knows anything about guns understands that is not a benefit. You want to be accurate in your shooting. You don't want to just spray. And so they're getting used more and more frequently, whether it's community violence or mass violence. And they are banned at the federal level, but at the state level, the ban is necessary to ensure that individuals who possess, who manufacture, that they can be held accountable, because it's really not something that federal agents have time to deal with. Mm-hmm. So that's one. And then I think it's a lot of listening, you know, going back to the table with this coalition that was willing to move this solution. What else would you be willing to get behind? And also sometimes, what do we need to move with maybe a smaller coalition? So there's more to come.
12: We have been talking with Whitney Austin, co-founder and executive director of the Whitney Strong Organization, a nonprofit that is focused on reducing gun violence. Thank you so much for joining us today, Whitney.
11: Thank you for having me.
12: And coming up, we're going to talk to one of the 20 co-sponsors of the Keep Them Safe Act. That is When All Sides continues on 89.7 NPR News.

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1: 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Learn what it takes to build heat-resilient communities. 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
1: You're listening to All Sides. I'm your host, Amy Jurevich. In Ohio, suicide makes up roughly 59% of firearm-related deaths. The leading cause of death in children is firearm-related injuries. An estimated 185 children are lost to gun violence every year in Ohio. A bill that was passed unanimously by Ohio lawmakers is called the Keep Them Safe Act, and it's hoping to decrease the number of deaths due to firearms when it comes to a mental health crisis or having a child visit a home. The bill allows gun owners to store their guns at a federally registered gun dealer or with law enforcement officers during a mental health crisis. And here to talk about the bill, the Keep Them Safe Act, is one of the bill's co-sponsors, Ohio Democratic Senator Bill DeMora. Welcome to the show, Senator.
6: Thank you for having me.
1: All right. So you were one of 20 co-sponsors on this bill. I'm sure that there are many different reasons that each senator chose to co-sponsor it or not. What was your reason?
6: My reason is it could actually do something. I mean, the legislature, the current legislature and the past few legislatures haven't wanted to do anything about gun control, about the epidemic, which is gun violence. This is at least a good first step. Anything that Republicans get behind that actually does something to help with gun violence is something that I'll get behind. It's certainly not as far as I want to go. It's certainly not what we need to be doing, but it's a first step. And if Republicans can agree on it, then I certainly can agree on it.
1: Yeah. So you're a Democratic senator. There are probably different reasons Democratic senators signed on than Republicans. What did you hear from your Republican colleagues about this bill?
6: I mean, for them, it's kind of a no-brainer. I mean, the NRA was behind it, so that allows them to be behind it because they basically are controlled by the NRA. If the NRA tells them they can't do something, then they won't do it. They won't pass anything. They're kind of at their mercy. So the NRA let them do this because it's a good PR for them that they get to say, well, we passed something dealing with gun control, because Ohioans demand something to be done, especially after the Dayton shooting where Whitney was unfortunately shot 12 times. This shows that their supporters, quote unquote, or that people that care about gun control, they can say, well, we just did this. It's, again, not something that I think is going to do much to actually stop the gun violence in Ohio, but they can say that they passed something for gun control when they get elected this year, which hopefully is a tough election year for Republicans.
1: Yeah, I mean, it's notoriously difficult to get gun legislation to pass, especially unanimously. Why do you think this bill stood out?
6: Because NRA was supporting it. And again, I'm all for if somebody needs to turn in their gun because they think, well, the easiest one is they have kids coming that they don't really have kids, and they get to store their gun somewhere with no questions asked. That's always a positive thing because, as you just stated earlier, children, hundreds of children a year are hurt and killed by guns in Ohio, and anything we can do to stop that is a good measure. If a family member thinks that someone in the family is having a mental health crisis, they can take the gun somewhere to get them away from the family member having a mental health crisis. That's also positive. What the negative is, of course, if you're the person having the mental health crisis and you're the one in the house, you're not going to take your guns in to get them stored in the middle of a mental health crisis. And somebody who's plotting to do a school shooting or to do a mass shooting like happened in Dayton, they're not going to take their own guns in either. Mm-hmm. So, and someone who also is looking to rob a bank or something with a gun, they're not going to take their guns in. So, again, this is kind of a feel-good piece of legislation that I fully support because, again, any steps we can take to get guns off the street is a positive step. But in the long run, we haven't gone near enough. I mean, this is maybe pushing, using football analogy, since I'm a big Buckeye fan, this is getting 2 yards on 4th and 15.
3: Okay. Well, the bill did pass, the Keep Them Safe Act, and Whitney was in a tragic shooting in Cincinnati. We all know about the shooting that happened in Dayton whenever Governor DeWine stood with Mayor Nan Whaley and the whole crowd started chanting, "Do something." So Governor DeWine has wanted some gun control legislation to pass. Do you feel like the Republican lawmakers were working with him on this at all?
6: I mean, the governor said he wanted to pass something, but of course he buckled underneath the legislative leadership who weren't going to pass anything. I mean, the governor's done a couple of good things in the last month, but when it comes to guns, he speaks a good game and hasn't done anything. He's bowed to the wishes of the legislature, which is under the control of the NRA, and hasn't done anything. I mean, he has not used his political will. I mean, again, he's not running for office again. In the budget that we passed last year, he could have done something with guns because he had the political capital to do that because the budget's going to pass and he's not going to get votes to override certain parts of it. Like, he didn't do what he should have done on the budget. The fact that he hasn't used his clout to say, "I'm not going to give you any pet projects in your district if you don't pass some gun control," he hasn't done any of that. I mean, he talks a good game, and then the legislature keeps passing. I mean, we just had another bill we just passed that now the preponderance of if someone shoots you, they have to prove that you weren't menacing the person that shot you. The Stand Your Ground law made even worse in Ohio. So the burden goes on the person, that not the person that shot somebody, but the person who was advancing on somebody that they thought that they got shot. I mean, it's ridiculous that guns have more rights in Ohio than women do.
3: This is All Sides on 89.7 NPR News. We're talking about the Keep Them Safe Act and other gun legislation with Ohio Senator Bill DeMora. We did reach out to a co-sponsor of the bill, Ohio Republican Senator Michelle Reynolds. She, to be a part of the show, she had a prior commitment and was unable to join us. In a few minutes, we will be joined by the Buckeye Firearms Association to find out why they were one of the supporters of this bill. But I wanted to ask you about the bill in a little more detail. Whitney talked about how it gives civil immunity to the gun dealers who store the firearms. That was an important part of this. The gun shop owners didn't want to return the gun and have something bad happen and it be their fault, right?
6: Absolutely. Yeah. I mean, again, the bill is, what the bill did is good. And the provisions of it, except the fact that they can be charged for doing it.
3: Yes, we did want to clarify that. Whitney was on earlier. She wasn't sure about this, but the gun shop owners can, if they want to, charge a fee for storing the gun, you know, maybe like a lockup fee or something
6: right.
3: like that.
6: But, I mean, they should not have liability. I mean, if you're accepting something voluntarily as a gun shop or a police force or anybody that can accept these, if they give the gun back to somebody who, under the law, they have to give a gun back, they shouldn't be held responsible for something happened with that gun afterward. I mean, so that makes perfect sense. And, I mean, nobody would take a gun if they didn't have that, if they didn't have this ability, I mean, didn't have waiver on criminal penalties or civil penalties if they gave the gun back and something happened to it. So no one would actually take the gun. So that had to happen for this gun, this bill to actually pass, to have anybody actually want to take the gun. So again, I was all for that. There was nothing bad in this bill. I mean, normally there are bills, sometimes you vote on something and you don't like everything, but in the legislature, the bill that makes everybody upset a little bit is the ones that actually get passed. This bill, there's nothing in this bill that actually, again, other than the storing charge, which maybe some people won't do, but again, in today's world,
3: maybe law enforcement off.
6: Law enforcement certainly not going to charge you, of course not.
3: Right,
6: but a gun owner will. So, other than that part, which is a very minuscule part of the bill, everything in this bill was good because it does at least set up the stage for maybe going further, like the city of Columbus has done by passing reasonable gun issues that the state is suing them over. The Court of Appeals, I think, is going to make the decision very soon about ruling on the case because they have the case now. But listen, if the state's not going to do it, and I stated before, there's no way the current legislature or the legislature comes in January 2nd is going to do anything substantial on gun violence, then let the cities themselves, if they want to protect their citizens, let them pass laws that their citizens want, like the ones Columbus have passed, and let the state stay out of it. I mean, we say we're a home rule state, but anything that Democrats want to do at the home rule level, Republicans tend to pass a law to not let them do that, like fracking, plastic bags, gun rules. But the state legislature will take their ability, will let them do something if they think it's in their best interest. Mm-hmm.
3: I wanted to talk about some other bills that are in the works. One that you co-sponsored but has not passed yet is called Senate Bill 96. But this bill allows for a tax credit for the costs of handgun training and for purchasing firearm storage and locking devices. Tell me about this bill, why you want a tax credit.
6: Well, because, I mean, tax credits seem to be motivators for people that might not really want to do something. I mean, we should have, I mean, I think the polling shows over 90% of Ohioans and Americans support lockboxes in homes that have children in them. It's common sense. I mean, you're not taking away the right to own a gun. You're saying, hey, if you have young children in the house, that gun has to be stored so that a young child can't get it and shoot themselves or somebody else with that gun. That's why I support that. And if it's going to take a tax credit to get people to realize that this is something we need to do, then I'm all for it.
3: There was recently a 21-month-old baby who fatally shot himself with an unsecured gun in his home here in Ohio. I mean, do you think a tax credit for buying a locking device would have prevented that tragedy?
6: I mean, it certainly might have. Mm-hmm. I mean, again, I'm trying to do anything we can to prevent these unnecessary deaths for children and other people. So if I'm going to get a tax credit for buying something that, I mean, we should make people buy anyhow if they have kids in the house with a gun, if it's going to be a tax credit so they can buy it and not actually expend any of their own money, they get their money back, then that's a good thing. Because if one person buys a lockbox because of a tax credit and saves a child's life, then it's well worth it.
3: Mm-hmm. Last December, an 11-year-old girl was fatally shot by her cousin after they discovered an unsecured gun. And this incident prompted some legislation that's called Amaya's Law, which aims to prevent unauthorized child access to firearms and to hold adults accountable if they have a poorly stored weapon. Do you have any updates on that piece of legislation?
6: Again, no significant piece of gun regulation is going to pass the current General Assembly. It's mm-hmm. just not going to happen. This bill, 273, which, by the way, was actually a Senator Craig bill, a Democratic senator's 238, that kind of got, we'll say, I don't want to use the word stolen, but kind of got absconded and it made it to the bill that was supported.
3: Let's say it got swept up.
6: It got swept up in legislation.
3: Yes.
6: In legislation. because it was going to be something that everybody could agree on. But the current legislature is not going to pass any substantive gun legislation, unless we actually elect different legislators. I mean, I will tell you that this last primary, just north of us in Delaware County, my colleague Andy Brenner, who we disagree a lot of things politically, but we're very friendly and we agree on some things. He got beat in his primary because they said he was soft on guns. Representative Beth Lear, who's about as right as Attila the Hun, lost her primary to somebody more right than her, who called her somebody who wanted to take away guns, soft on the Second Amendment. They lost their primaries because of this. The Republican primaries, if you're not all for giving everybody a gun and teaching them, and I mean, when you're born, you get a gun as your first present, they're going to use it against you in a Republican primary. That's how bad it's gotten.
3: Well, talk to me about someone like Whitney Austin, because she helped get this legislation passed, and she was a big proponent of it. She said that she's a gun owner, born and raised in Kentucky, has lots of friends and family members who all own guns. And so she got behind this because she's looking for the common ground. So tell me about how you feel, like, Did you move the needle a little bit with the Keep Them Safe Act?
6: Yes. I mean, we moved the needle a little bit, yes. And I'm hoping that we can move the needle further. Again, when over 90% of the population agrees on something, like lockboxes, like red flag laws, and these are gun owners, non-gun owners, Democrats, Republicans, Independents, all agree that certain things are common sense to have. Why can't we agree on those things? I mean, Republicans should want to be protecting children from lying from unprotected from guns that are just lying around, and a curious child gets a hold of it and shoots themselves or somebody else. And again, I'm one of those Democrats. I don't want to ban the Second Amendment. I mean, I have lots of friends that have guns. I have lots of relatives that have guns, and I've seen their guns. I mean, my cousin must have 40 rifles and 55 handguns at his house in Auglaize County, and I've seen them all, but they're all locked up. Mm. And all his kids are over 30 years old now, but he still has them all locked up. But if you have children in your house, small children, locking your gun is not taking away your Second Amendment right. I mean, the Second Amendment doesn't say that, you know, it says the right to keep and bear, it says, well, by the way, the first clause of that, which people forget, is in order to maintain a well-regulated militia, comma, the right to keep and bear arms shall not be infringed. Everybody forgets the first clause of that Second Amendment. But again, a lockbox doesn't do anything to take away your guns. You can have as many guns you want, just put them in a lockbox, lock them up so the kids can't get a hold of them. I don't understand why that's so controversial, and that would go a long way to protecting children in Ohio, who, as you said, 139 or the number you said, children in Ohio died because of guns in their houses that weren't locked up.
3: The idea of gun issues being black and white comes up a lot, where it's just either they're good or they're bad. But you basically just said that you don't agree with that. You know, you have a cousin who has, you know, I'm sure you talked to the cousin about it not being a good or bad situation. So do you feel that maybe, you know, this Keep Them Safe Act did move the needle, and we can agree that it's not just a yes or no issue?
6: It is not a yes or no issue. And Democrats who think it's a yes or no issue aren't where the people want to be. Mm-hmm. Again, there are things that Republicans and Democrats can agree on, maybe not elected Republicans, but again, polling has shown that red flag laws, that safe storage laws, are widely popular amongst everybody. And those are the things that, again, are not taking guns from anybody, but are just common sense things to protect children who, I'm sorry, a two-year-old can't learn about a gun. I'm just not capable of doing that. And 5 and 6 year olds who are curious about anything they see shiny, making sure that guns and ammo are in different locations so that they find a gun, it's unloaded. If it's not going to store it, it's unloaded, and the bullets

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1: And those are the things we should be working on at the State House.
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1: Absolutely. 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
1: Our elections were left vulnerable to being rigged and stolen, and the trust of the American people was lost.
0: We'll take a look at what the Trump administration is trying to do both within the law and on the ground to impact voting. 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
2: I'm Scott Tong. We check in on Cuba, where ongoing fuel shortages from an effective U.S. oil blockade are causing more blackouts. 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We'll hear from Havana next time in Here and Now.
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4: You're listening to All Sides. I'm your host, Amy Jurevich. Ohio Democrats and Republicans found some rare middle ground recently on one of the newest gun bills that crossed Governor DeWine's desk. The Keep Them Safe Act allows gun owners to store their guns with registered gun dealers or law enforcement officers during a mental health crisis. The bill had the support of the National Rifle Association and the Buckeye Firearms Association. And here to talk about this bill as well as other gun legislation in Ohio is Jim Samuel, the Legislative Affairs Director for the Buckeye Firearms Association. Welcome to the show, Jim.
6: Hi, Amy. Glad to be here.
4: So I just explained the Keep Them Safe Act in my introduction. We've been talking about the Keep Them Safe Act throughout this hour. But why specifically did your group, the Buckeye Firearm Association, decide to support this bill?
6: Well, first of all, it's just a great piece of legislation. As you mentioned, it's bipartisan. This bill passed in every committee and in every chamber with unanimous support, which is just tremendous. So I have to take a step back and really talk about the history of where the bill came from. So Ohio has a very unique group called LifeSight Ohio. It was essentially created by the Ohio Suicide Prevention Foundation. Buckeye Firearms is a supporter of it. It brings together a lot of different groups, whether they're firearms dealers or gun ranges, folks like Blackwing or Vance's or Finfeather and Fur across Ohio, brings them together to break down the stigma as it relates to mental health and suicide. And reaches out to a community that is often left behind, and that's gun owners, veterans, military, hunters, law enforcement. And it was in those discussions with those groups that one of the what we call FFLs, one of the firearms dealers, actually said, you know, we would like to get into this area of being able to store firearms for people for many reasons. Most importantly, in this discussion, is for mental health reasons. But there were some legal challenges to that. And even though they wanted to do the right thing,

0: They wanted to clear up sort of some of the legal ambiguities, the legal problems that could occur. And so Buckeye Firearms got engaged on behalf of those FFLs, those firearms dealers and gun ranges, and said, we'd love to work on this legislation. And here we are today, where it's going to go into effect on September 17th.
1: Yeah, so the idea of the immunity for the gun shop, so if they give the gun back and something bad happens, the gun shop is not liable. They stored the gun and they have the right to give it back to the person. That was something that was important to your group to have added in, correct?
0: Exactly. I mean, all of it is important to us, but from a legal standpoint, that was the point of the
1: Yeah,
0: legislation.
1: and the bill started an earlier version of it. It started as a way to assist veterans and police officers who were facing mental health struggles. And then lawmakers changed the bill to open it up to be any lawful gun owner can secure their gun. So they can have a secure plan to store the gun temporarily while maybe they get some help. What have you heard from your membership about this idea? Like, do you think they would use it? Like, use the plan?
0: Well, first of all, from the get-go, the bill was open to all Ohioans. It was never limited to just veterans or military or anything like that. It was always meant to be very broad-based, and open to all people who would want to participate in it. We've heard good things from it. We have a number of gun dealers, firearms dealers, firearms ranges. We have a number of folks who are excited about it, and prepared to put it into action when it becomes effective on September 17th. Now, I will say there are actually some folks out there who have been doing this because it's the right thing to do. But now they're going to have the legal clarity that if, God forbid, something horrible should happen, that they would not have, as long as they did all the right things, they would not have legal liability.
1: Now, the gun shop, if they want to, they're allowed to charge a fee for storing the weapon temporarily. Do you know if they have you heard from the gun shop owners? Would they charge a fee or would they store it for free?
0: To the folks who were very engaged in this, I believe we had four or five of them testify on the bill. None of them planned to charge a fee. If they did, it might be something like $1, just so that there might be an official transaction, so to speak. But in most cases, I don't know of folks saying that they're looking at this as a way to make money. They're looking at this as a way to do the right thing for the community, and for their customers, and the community in which they operate.
1: There's also an anonymous component to it too. So there's no public record of someone handing a gun over. I guess so there's not you so it can keep a mental health issue private, basically. Do you think the anonymous component will help people consider using the program too?
0: Well, again, there could be many reasons why you might want to use this. How about somebody in the military who's being deployed for a year, and they don't just want their guns, at a friend's house or a relative's house? They could utilize this program. So there's more reasons than just mental health. But no, we think one of the important things is breaking down the stigma when it comes to mental health issues. Folks don't want to reach out, particularly men. Let's be honest about it. About 80% of suicides are middle-aged men. That's really the bulk of suicides in the state of Ohio. So that's a group of people that, let's be honest, don't always want to talk about their feelings, don't want to admit to weaknesses and things like that. So I think anything that can help break down stigma, open up discussions, and in this case, keep their decision anonymous, I think is important.
1: And earlier we talked with Whitney Austin. She was one of the supporters of the bill. She was injured in a mass shooting in Cincinnati. She said that we really need to spread the word so people know that this exists. Is your organization going to do any promotion to get the word out that the Keep Them Safe Act exists?
0: Absolutely. We have utilized every channel we have so far, all through the process, whether it was when we were testifying in the legislature, or showing up at the bill signing ceremony with Governor DeWine, and with Senator Kaler, who sponsored the bill. All of our communications channels we have used extensively. Right now, I'm in the process of working with a couple of gun ranges who would like to do an event around the time that the bill becomes effective, again, to bring more attention to it, get the word out through the media and other means, so that people know that that this option exists.
1: This is All Sides on 89.7 NPR News. We're talking about a new gun storage law called the Keep Them Safe Act with Jim Samuel, the legislative affairs director for the Buckeye Firearms Association. A bill that the Buckeye Firearms Association does not support is called House Bill 46. It is the Enact Extreme Risk Protection Order bill. The bill allows family members or law enforcement to obtain a court order to seize a person's firearm based on a belief that that person is in danger, as a danger to themselves or others. So why support the Keep Them Safe Act, but not support allowing someone else to say, this person is having a mental health crisis, we should store the gun somewhere else temporarily?
0: Well, first of all, there's a lot of bills in the legislature that deal with firearms. I'm not an expert on all of them. There are literally dozens and dozens of them. And we look at each one of them and make a decision based on everything that's contained in the bill, as to whether we support it or not. So, why we support a particular piece of legislation over, one versus the other, can often come down to the details of the bill far beyond just, the basics that we get from, from the headlines or from a summary. Our goal at the Buckeye Firearms Association, is to ensure the safe and legal ownership, of, for Ohio's 4 million gun owners. We are, staunch supporters of the Second Amendment. But at the same time, we do support wonderful pieces of legislation with, like the Keep Them Safe Act, that helps, in the realm of mental health and giving storage options to people.
1: So
0: While,
1: would you
0: yeah.
1: support me, like if I know someone who I feel is having a mental health crisis and I know that they have several guns in the home, I mean, would you support me taking them to a gun shop and saying, can you store these for person X, please?
0: Well, I mean, that's somebody's personal decision and that's somebody's personal property. So I would, of course, encourage you to, to work with your friend or your family member and have those discussions. But, I also work in for the Ohio Suicide Prevention Foundation. I do a lot of work in that area. Suicides are not just accomplished with firearms. That we've had a rash of hangings recently, which was just terrible, amongst young people. Lots of drug overdoses and things like that. So, overall, I would want somebody to get engaged. I would want you to engage your friend or family member and have a discussion with them. And it might not just be firearms. It might be other things that that they're exposed to. So, to single out firearms, that's our big concern, is when special laws are written that only pertain to firearms. That's where we get concerned.
1: Well, there are I we're going to run out of time, but there are a few bills working their way through the House and Senate that the Buckeye Firearms Association does support. Can you pick one of them that you can tell me about right now?
0: Sure. Senate Bill 214 is a bill that deals with suppressors or mufflers. That's what we call them. If you're watching a movie or reading a good Tom Clancy book, you're going to hear it called a silencer. They don't actually make a gun silent. They actually just suppress the noise. Another bill that has garnered vast bipartisan support. It passed the Senate. I believe the vote was 32-1, and now it's pending over in the House. So that there's another bill where we do work in a very bipartisan fashion. And it's not that we're
1: To
0: trying
1: do
0: to work
1: to
0: in a
1: do what
0: bipartisan
1: with
0: fashion.
1: to do what with the silencers? I'm sorry, I didn't
0: It
1: understand.
0: would take them, yeah, it would take them out of a list of what are considered dangerous ordinances under Ohio law. So there's a section of Ohio law that lists a whole bunch of things called dangerous ordinances, and it includes things like nitroglycerin and rocket launchers and grenades. And we're simply trying to remove suppressors from that list of dangerous ordinances because really by themselves they're not dangerous at all. I mean, they're just a piece of metal. They don't fire anything. They don't do anything like that. What they do is they reduce the sound, which just helps people maintain their hearing, and is, you know, it's a courtesy, quite frankly.
1: What about a law that is in the works where a person, if an adult does not store a weapon properly and a kid gets a hold of it, the adult is more accountable? Do you support that?
0: So that, I mean, obviously we support an adult being accountable for the safety of a child. There is no question about that. So so don't confuse what I'm going to say next with thinking we don't support people doing what is proper and, number one, taking care of children. But what you're referring to is there might even be more than one bill out there that deals with this. But it sets aside, you know, again, firearms into a separate classification as opposed to dealing with other dangerous things. So my response and the discussions I've had with legislators about this is, you know, we already have a child endangerment law. So, you know, a great example, in April of 2026, just a couple months ago, you had an 8-year-old bring a loaded handgun to a school. Thankfully, nothing occurred, nothing bad occurred, no one was injured. The police were informed, they came, they took the weapon. But the mother who allowed that to happen was charged with child endangerment. And we would very much support those types of efforts. So it's just the point of making a special law that deals with firearms when that child could have brought, you know, a knife to school, that child could have brought dangerous drugs to school. Hmm. And any one of those things, the parent should be held accountable. And for that, we have a very good child endangerment law in the state of Ohio. But it doesn't need to be, you know, focused and have a special law just for firearms when there's many other things that that child could have brought to school that, quite frankly, should have been secured and the parent should have been aware of it. Whether it's a firearm, a knife, illicit drugs, you know, all of those things should be, you know, should be taken into account when it comes to a child's safety. And we absolutely support that.
1: We've been talking with Jim Samuel, the legislative affairs director for the Buckeye Firearms Association. Thank you for your time, Jim.
0: Thank you. It's great to be here.
1: 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Thanks for joining us.
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6: Autism. It's been misunderstood, misdiagnosed, and the subject of a great deal of misinformation. But what does it mean to, quote, be on the spectrum? And why are more kids and adults being diagnosed? And what do scientists know about the possible causes? Today, we're going to meet a neurodivergent young woman advocating for others like her for public understanding. We'll talk to a local doctor who diagnoses and treats children. And we'll hear from a national group seeking to set the record straight amid noise at the federal level. That's after the news on All Sides with Amy Jurevich on 89.7 NPR News at WOSU.org and in the WOSU mobile app.
7: Live from NPR News in Washington, I'm Kristen Wright. President Trump is expected to arrive to Dover Air Force Base soon to attend the dignified transfer of U.S. service members killed by Iranian strikes in recent days. Four American service members have been killed in the Middle East since Friday. Their remains will be returned to the troops' families. President Trump made new threats against Iran online this morning. NPR's Franco Ordonez reports on the potential political consequences of the war.
8: The defense secretary was on Capitol Hill as well yesterday, asking for billions more to cover the costs of the war. All that is likely to have political impacts, especially as the midterms approach. Now, Trump ran for office criticizing past wars in the Middle East. Trump wants to sell Americans on this narrative that things are going great in the U.S. The stock market is hitting record highs, that inflation is dropping. But having Americans serving overseas killed by Iranian strikes runs counter to that.
7: That's NPR's Franco Ordonez reporting. Republican campaign committees have vastly more cash than their Democratic counterparts heading into the midterms. NPR's Tamara Keith takes a closer look at the latest filings with the Federal Election Commission.
9: All told, the Republican Party campaign committees and the MAGA Inc. super PAC ended June with more than $1 billion cash on hand. The president's super PAC alone has more than $400 million in the bank, though it isn't clear yet how much of it will get spent in the midterms to defend Republican control of Congress. Meanwhile, the Democratic National Committee is at a negative $2 million if you take debt into account. Combined, the Democratic committees are trailing the Republican committees by more than $700 million. Democratic candidates, however, have raised significant sums directly to their campaigns. Tamara Keith, NPR News.
7: Ben Crump, the attorney for the family of Nolan Wells, shared the preliminary findings of the family's independently commissioned autopsy this morning. The cause and manner of death were found to be undetermined, pending investigation. The 18-year-old's body was found offshore after a July 4th boat trip. Wells, who was black, had gone with a group of all-white friends to Horn Island off the Mississippi coast. The state's official autopsy is ongoing. Ukrainian President Volodymyr Zelensky has fired the country's top military commander. NPR's Greg Myrie reports.
10: In a late-night social media post, President Zelensky dismissed the head of the armed forces, General Oleksandr Syrsky. The general, age 60, was credited with winning several key battles in recent years. But he's also a Soviet-trained officer who favored rigid battlefield tactics. He clashed with the popular defense minister, 35-year-old Mikhailo Fedorov, a leading advocate of innovative drone warfare.
7: This is NPR News. Researchers have discovered a kind of transmissible skin cancer in catfish in a lake that stretches from the province of Quebec into Vermont. NPR's Ari Daniel says it may have important things to teach us about how tumors are spread.
11: More than a decade ago, all of a sudden, melanomas started showing up on brown bullhead catfish in Lake Memphremagog. Peter Emerson is a fish biologist with the Vermont Fish and Wildlife Department.
12: It looks like black tar on the skin. Not very pretty.
11: The melanomas don't appear to be caused by anything in the environment. Rather, when researchers sequenced the DNA of the fish and their cancers, they found the tumors resembled one another closely, suggesting the cancers are clones that likely arose in a fish some time ago and have been spreading from catfish to catfish ever since. The research may provide clues about how cancer migrates and metastasizes within our own bodies. Ari Daniel, NPR News.
7: President Trump's nominee to become the next director of the CDC faces a Senate committee vote this week. Dr. Erica Schwartz is a former deputy surgeon general. OpenAI is reporting what it describes as an unprecedented cyber incident, and the company says its artificial intelligence technology acted autonomously, hacking into the systems of an AI startup called Hugging Face. OpenAI CEO Sam Altman says in a statement the security incident compromised Hugging Face's infrastructure. I'm Kristen Wright, and this is NPR News from Washington.
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7: Well,
14: Welcome to All Sides with Amy Jurevich. Autism, it's been misunderstood, misdiagnosed, and the subject of a great deal of misinformation. Today, we're going to learn more about it, and we're going to start the conversation with Central Ohio resident Gabrielle Ito. She is an advocate for neurodivergent people. She's also the founder of L-Able, a global digital design and branding agency. Welcome to All Sides, Gabby.
15: Hello. It's so nice to have you here.
14: And you have over 100,000 followers on TikTok. And to give listeners an idea of the types of things that you post about yourself and about autism, I wanted to play a snippet from one of your videos. Let's listen.
15: Things I'm good at as somebody with autism and ADHD. I can type up to 220 words a minute. I love to sing. I love to play the piano. The world calls me a horrible communicator by just stereotypes, but I'm an excellent communicator. I think the world just doesn't know how to communicate properly and they don't understand excellent communication. I'm really good at pronouncing things like Peter Piper picked a peck of pickle peppers, and Peter Piper picked a peck of pickle peppers. How many pickle peppers did Peter Piper pick?
14: So the typing speed, your singing voice, word pronunciation, it's all very impressive. You said Peter Piper way faster than I can. What do you hope to convey with, for those who follow you and the videos you make? What are you hoping to share?
15: So my whole slogan that I go by is autism, ADHD, more than a label. So a lot of people, they get diagnosed autism, ADHD, and they allow the label to define them and fully as a person. And that's something that happened with me. For a while, I was suicidal and I didn't really like myself. Almost could have lost my life. And I had all these labels, and it was before even autism and ADHD I was diagnosed. I was struggling with my mental health. I was given all these labels, and I was trying to find a place to kind of just like find like a way to like identify myself to fit in. But, you know, I realized that, you know, autism, ADHD, like it gave me what I needed. So labels are very important, but it kind of taught me to love myself. It doesn't matter like what label is on me, but to kind of like embrace the good qualities of myself and know that you are capable of doing things and you have beautiful traits no matter what the world says.
14: Well, and you mentioned that there's a stereotype of people with autism as being poor communicators. You talked about that in the video. Why do you think that that persists?
15: Because there's a lot of misunderstanding. A lot of people think that autism has like this certain look or this certain way of being. And, you know, while the spectrum is very wide, very wide. Yeah. While it's very wide, there are a lot of people across the spectrum and there are a lot of different people. So it's really not fair to confine everybody to a label. We all meet the same DSM criteria, but it's a very wide spectrum and everybody presents in their own way.
14: When did you realize that you wanted to become a public advocate? Did you make one video and it kind of caught on, or did you have an intention beyond that?
15: So that's a good question. So I actually started social media when I was 10 years old. And I started it because I was getting bullied a lot in school. Kids at school would tell me to hang myself. They would call me a fat, ugly gorilla. They would say I was stupid, ugly, all these things. And it was a very difficult time. So I started actually posting to social media around 10, and I found an escape through it. And it was to actually cheer other people up, because I found this thing in me that made me feel good, like cheering others up. But what ended up happening is later down the line, I ended up building a psychology agency. It's a digital design psychology agency, L-Able. And I wasn't expecting to be an advocate like this, but what ended up happening is there were a lot of parents that would come to me and ask me all these questions, because I'm very introspective. So I like to kind of like think through things a lot. And, you know, they would ask me and I would be able to like kind of put words to a lot of things that people would struggle with. So it was nice that God kind of opened that door for me to kind of like help other people.
14: Well, now that you are helping other people and you have all these followers, what would you say to that 10-year-old girl?
15: She's loved, and you don't have to fit into a mold or be something that you're not. Like, I would try to force myself on people to get people to like me. And I realized that when you really embrace your true essence and your true self, that's all that matters. You don't need to focus with the outward. You just focus within yourself and love yourself.
1: Mm-hmm. It's hard to shed society's expectations, you know, to be a certain way. What was a turning point for you when you decided to stop letting others define you?
15: Good question. So, you know, I kept dealing with a lot of people who just didn't like love me for me. Mm-hmm. And I was trying to fit into all these things. And I met this lady. She was so sweet to me. And she mentors me, a very good person. And she would just kind of like uplift me. And she just kind of taught me that it's about loving you. You don't have to focus on other people and what they think about you, because not everybody is going to like you. Mm. You just got to love yourself, because really it's just you.
1: Yeah. Mm-hmm. This is All Sides on 89.7 NPR News. We're talking about understanding autism with Gabby Ito, who has autism and ADHD and is an advocate for others who are neurodivergent. Tell us more about your L-Able, your nonprofit. What are some of the missions there?
15: So L-Able is a digital design.
1: L-Able. I'm sorry. Did I say it wrong? I did.
15: Okay.
1: Yeah. L-Able.
15: A lot of people like say it this way, so yes. It's okay.
1: L-Able. Yes. I'm so sorry. Go ahead. Tell me about L-Able. Yes.
15: So L-Able is a digital design psychology agency. It's focused on inclusive web design. So what I've developed is a stamp that people can put on their website if they have reviewed their website for ADA and WCAG compliance. So it's not saying that everything is perfect, but we try our best to have the best standards where people who are using a screen reader, maybe they're deaf, they're blind, they can go to the site. I had a lady a few weeks ago, she came to me regarding an autism evaluation, and she was completely blind, and she was so happy that she could access my site. Mm-hmm. I've met people who were in emergent situations and they couldn't get onto a site to get help. So it's a big barrier, and nobody really considers that when they're building a site. So my sites are built to be aesthetically pleasing, but at the same time, inclusive. And then my nonprofit is Endiverse. So Endiverse is basically a place coming together to bring together a lot of people across the spectrum, but also just creating a community that has love as the foundation, so that people can feel loved and included. Because for me, I couldn't find a safe space. And there's a lot of places that have communities for like younger people, but it's hard to find for like people who are like middle aged, teen, adult. So I kind of like combined a bunch of things together, and we have things all across the spectrum. It's a community for all people to find a place where they're loved and understood.
1: So is Endiverse, or Endiverse, am I saying it right? Okay, Endiverse. Is it like a website or like a community, or do you meet somewhere? Tell me a little bit more about it.
15: Yeah, so we're going to have more public meetups soon, but there will be like a virtual option as well. What I have with it is, it's supposed to be very inclusive, and eventually there's going to be a building, which would be really nice. And I'm working on a lot of like grant stuff and whatnot with that. But ideally, it'll be for people who are sensory seeking and people who are sensory not seeking, because there's, again, a very wide spectrum. So the idea is to really include everybody and stop confining to these labels and stereotypes there are, and find an inclusive space for everybody that's diagnosed with autism and ADHD to find a safe space.
1: Is that something you found was lacking when you were younger, is, you know, a place to call home besides like your house? Yeah.
15: Oh, my gosh. Yes. So like it was always really hard to find a community that was inclusive. Even to this day, like as an adult, it's very hard sometimes to find community that is understanding, and people can misunderstand a lot of things. I have a social pragmatic communication disorder, even though I'm very like I speak. Sometimes I'll say something and it gets mismatched, and then like it kind of like mixes things up a lot. And I know everybody kind of goes through this, but it's kind of a little bit more severe with me in some cases. And then it's just, you know, there's so much misunderstanding, so people just judge people. But really, I want people to understand that if you have an open mind and open heart and understanding, that everybody has a different way of seeing life and perceiving life. It's not just neurodivergence, just everybody across the board. We all have a different way of seeing things. It's just something that you should just open your heart to, and understanding that not everybody sees things the same way you do.
1: Yeah. And you, you seem very busy. You wear a lot of different hats. And one of your titles is psychometrist. Did I say that right?
15: Psychometrist.
1: Psychometrist. Yeah. I'm getting all of these words wrong today. Okay. Yeah. Psychometrist. So that's a new word for me, obviously. What is that?
15: So a psychometrist is somebody who does autism and ADHD evaluation. Hmm. I score the assessment. I help with all of it. So I can help people basically like get towards the point of diagnosis, and a doctor will review, and kind of it's under supervision. A doctor will look at it and be like, oh, this is autism, this is not. So I kind of help with diagnosing, but I don't formally diagnose. That's very important because I don't want issues. I basically do all the testing. I'm trained in the gold standard ADOS, the WAIS IQ. And the beauty of working with me is I understand masking, and I understand like a lot of different traits. I've tested people from age 3 all the way up to like 60 years old.
1: What is masking?
15: So masking is when you learn as a kid to act a certain way. It doesn't even have to be as a kid. Like, it's just you kind of cover yourself and who you are as a person to make other people happy. So for me, I had learned to mask all these traits about me. So when I did finally get diagnosed and stuff, there's a lot of confusion because people are like, oh, well, you look like you're fine. You have comfortability, you know? But I was really a shell of a person and very uncomfortable everywhere I went because I was covering who I truly was.
1: Mm. And so you could see if someone was masking on the test, and because if you mask on the test, you're not going to score where you should be. Yeah.
15: Yeah. So that's something that a psychometrist is trained to evaluate and see, like read if somebody is masking or not. There's certain things people do that you'll know if they're masking.
1: So you're also a very creative person. Talk to me about what inspires your creativity.
15: So I scored top 1% globally on the WAIS IQ for spatial reasoning. And I didn't understand as a kid growing up, I was always like really creative in a lot of ways. Like in school, nobody wanted to be my partner for the Spanish assignment I had. And I built like a life-size Elmo, and a teacher gave me like 100% on it. And now looking back at everything, I'm like, oh, this makes a lot of sense, you know? And I just, you know, for me, I played Neopets as a kid. I don't know if you know what that is, but
1: I don't know what that is.
15: It's like a website that you can go and like you have like a pet and a new pet. And it's like you basically decorate the pet, design the pet. But I didn't really do that as much as, well, I did that a lot. Like I did do that a lot, but they had coding and HTML and all this stuff on there. So you could build a whole market, a whole store. It was really cool. And it's like I apply these same concepts to in real life. So now it's like I have my digital design psychology agency, my Endiverse, all these great things.
1: And part of your work also involves helping to influence policy change in Ohio. Yes. So talk to me about the different policies that you'd like to see the state adopt. Because that, I mean, that's a big thing to try to do. So tell me what you're trying to do.
15: So I'm actually working with an organization to kind of like help on a federal and state level. So we're kind of working together. Something that I advocate for a lot is better like pricing on testing and not like excluding people out. Because there's a lot of families that can't even get the eval because it's like so expensive.
1: Meaning like not covered by insurance or something?
15: Yes, yes. So there's a lot of things going around that where I advocate for that. Because I think that honestly, like for somebody's health and their being, they really shouldn't have to like struggle so much. Like I met this lady, she was so suicidal, like a parent, because her son couldn't get the test because it was so expensive. So I advocate for that because I think that that's not okay. And everybody should be able to live freely and happy. Another thing that I notice is like oftentimes like there's like a lot of things going on where they're pushing autism not really to be valued, or disabilities in general. Disability rights in general are kind of like put on the back burner and seen as an afterthought. But I think if we put that at the forefront and we understand that everybody is unique and diverse and we don't look at people lesser than and we are inclusive, it really can change the world.
1: And I know you're focusing in on Ohio, but you're also organizing a multi-state advocacy tour and a lot of community outreach. So tell me about that. Do you want to focus nationally or are you focusing on Ohio?
15: So I'm finishing this year doing a lot of conferences and stuff. I'm really happy because I will be speaking for the Suicide Prevention Foundation here on September 1st. I just got done speaking for, I know this is out of state, but I spoke with NAMI North Carolina recently. I did a webinar with them. I'm partnered with NAMI Mississippi. Hopefully we'll work with NAMI Ohio next year. I did some things with NAMI Ohio this year, and there's so many different places I'm kind of partnered with, but I'm focusing this year on just kind of like getting settled in a lot of things. And in the beginning of the year, I plan to do a whole, like, the whole goal is to have a whole national tour. And then the year after that, we want to do a global tour.
1: Wow. All right. Well, good luck with that. When you get your global tour organized, come back and tell me about it.
15: I will.
1: We've been talking about understanding autism with Gabby Ito, who has autism and ADHD, and she's an advocate for others who are neurodivergent. She has more than 100,000 followers on TikTok, where she makes videos and works to break down stereotypes with her videos. Thank you so much for joining us today, Gabby.
15: Thank you so much.
1: Coming up, we're going to talk with a doctor from Nationwide Children's Hospital who treats kids on the autism spectrum. That is When All Sides Continues on 89.7 NPR News.

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1: The 20-armed sunflower star is a highly endangered sea star in the Pacific Ocean. After an undersea pandemic nearly wiped the species out, a Northwest tribe is working to bring the sea stars back from the brink of extinction.
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5: The dog days of summer are upon us, but it seems this year that summer heat has more of a bite. Extreme temperatures are changing everything from work to sleep to sports to summer camps. Learn what it takes to build heat-resilient communities. Plus, we'll discuss how heat affects the body, including those who have to work outdoors in sweltering temperatures. That's tomorrow on All Sides with Amy Jurevich from 10 to noon on 89.7 NPR News. You're listening to All Sides. I'm your host, Amy Jurevich. Autism, it's been misunderstood, misdiagnosed, and the subject of a great deal of misinformation. What does it mean to be, quote, be on the spectrum? And why do more kids and adults seem to be getting diagnosed now? And what are the research scientists learning? Well, joining us now is Dr. Eric Booter, Chief of Psychology at Nationwide Children's Hospital. Welcome to All Sides, Dr. Booter.
6: Thank you for having me.
5: So we just heard from Gabby Ito, who has autism and ADHD. She shared some from her personal journey, and she talked about her advocacy work. She's working to dispel misinformation. I wanted to turn to you to understand autism through a medical lens. So what is, from a medical terminology, what is autism spectrum disorder? Then there's mild forms and severe forms, because it's a spectrum, right?
6: It sure is. And in some ways, your question is a good one, but I almost want to say that it's not helpful to completely think about autism only from a medical lens.
5: Yeah.
6: And so likely you'll hear me pull in some themes that you heard from Gabby earlier as a person living with autism or living as a person with autism. Mm-hmm. At its heart, we now have come to appreciate and accept both scientifically and from a society's perspective that autism is a neurodevelopmental difference. That means the brain develops differently, really from in utero all the way through the end of your life. Mm. And from very early in life, it affects how a person experiences and makes sense of the world, how they communicate, how they take in information. It represents changes to how people will communicate with each other, how they'll understand social relationships, how they adapt to change, how they process sensory information. So it's important to not think about autism as just a disease that one person has and that everybody has the same presentation. It really is a way of being, a way of thinking, and different people with autism need different kinds of support.
5: What does the term neurodivergent mean compared to using the word autism?
6: Well, when you use the word autism, you will end up with that medical diagnosis. Mm-hmm. Specifically, you're probably talking about a person who has some identified impairments and some identified reasons for why their quality of life is suppressed by their neurodivergence. Mm. On the other hand, when you talk about neurodivergence without the clinical diagnostic label, you're talking about someone who thinks differently, communicates differently, is able to hold social relationships in their life, but has learned how to do that in a way and has found their community and has found people that they can trust and who they can tell secrets to and who they can build a life with. So the quality of their life is not necessarily impacted by their neurodivergence, but they celebrate it. Mm. Autism itself, as you opened with the first question, is a medical diagnosis that implies a certain range of impairment that we would design supports and intervention for.
5: And Gabby would say, she was just on, she would say that different doesn't mean bad. And like, right? That's what she's trying to communicate as an advocate. So what would you say from a medical standpoint? Like, different is does not mean necessarily a bad thing.
6: Exactly. I sometimes tell families that autism isn't simply about behaving differently. It's about experiencing the world differently. If the world feels louder, less predictable, harder to interpret, or more difficult to communicate within, then the behaviors we notice begin to make much more sense. And sometimes if those behaviors are preventing you from being in a classroom or going to church or going to the mall, playing with friends in the neighborhood, then it's not that they're bad, but it does mean that your world is smaller and your parents, you yourself, might want your world to be bigger than that. And so coping with those neurodevelopmental differences and how your brain is developed and helping you have a fuller and richer and more open life should be the goal of treatment and intervention.
5: Can you tell us more about the origins when it first came to the attention of medical doctors and how the medical field has evolved in understanding?
6: Yeah, I think that's really important. You know, when I first started my career 30 years ago, autism was a narrower thing. It was clearly a clinical diagnosis for kids that were significantly impacted with an inability to communicate, very minimal verbal skills. Communication was through behavior. Behaviors were observed to be repetitive and significantly restricted. Play was circumscribed in young kids. Social relationships were minimal. That was the most classic form of autism that was first identified. But almost in parallel in other places in the world, another form of neurodivergence was being discovered. Now, we didn't have that term back then. But at the same time that a doctor named Leo Kanner was defining the autism I just described, Hans Asperger was describing an autism of someone who could be highly intelligent, very verbal, communicate. The old term we used to use was like a little professor. And those two people, and I think like your first guest said, the spectrum is wide, sit on the same spectrum and sit in the same diagnostic category. And so in that way, I think autism is so commonly misunderstood because it's not one thing. And there isn't one cause. And thus there also isn't one way to approach treatment, intervention, and support.
5: Does it need, from your perspective, a medical wise, does it need more words and more names, or is it okay that it's all under this one umbrella?
6: You know, I think there have been pendulum swings in the field, recognizing that there is value to looking at it both ways. You know, I'm going to be the typical psychologist and tell you it depends. You know, there isn't one gene that causes autism, but there are thousands of genes that influence how we communicate and how we socialize. And if you think about that exponentially and the different ways in which we grow and develop, the way our genomes are expressed, the ways that we can change how our brains function based upon the what we do in real life, the as the poet said, I am multitudes. And a person with autism is also multitudes. And there is value to lumping, putting this all together in one diagnostic category, because it helps us understand different expressions of potentially the same underlying psychopathology or the pathology that is causing autism, whatever that might be, or the difference that might be sort of, you know, being expressed in a person with autism. On the other hand, if that is lumping everybody together into one diagnostic category, there's also value to splitting, because what someone who can, you know, complete whatever educational goals they set for themselves. I want to graduate from high school, want to graduate from college, want to get a doctoral degree, want to go to med school, want to be a lawyer. They can complete that. They can be successful in life. They can get and hold down a job that they value and love. They can build relationships, fall in love, build a family. That person is necessarily very different than someone who cannot do those things independently and who will always be dependent upon their family, their parents, their siblings, and other people in their lives to help take care of them and to help them be safe.
2: So in that instance, I could see there needing to be two different names. Like if you need to be taken care of and helped for the rest of your life versus being able to live independently on your own and run your own business, those are two different people.
6: Exactly. There is value to the splitting of these different kinds of expressions of neurodivergence. Yeah. You're absolutely right.
2: This is All Sides on 89.7 NPR News. We're talking about children and autism with Dr. Eric Buter, Chief of Psychology at Nationwide Children's Hospital. What about the, how would you respond to the criticisms about over-diagnosing now? Because it seems like there's a lot more diagnosis of autism. And I don't know if it's just because we know more about it or there's better tests, but what do you say whenever someone says to you that there's too many people being diagnosed with autism?
6: Yeah, I value listening to people's experience. When a child gets diagnosed or a person gets diagnosed with autism, not just because their parent is worried, it might be where it starts, but there's usually a pediatrician, a teacher, there's also a grandparent, a neighbor. There are lots of other people in a child's life who are concerned. And a lot of times families, though they might notice something different, they're just going through their everyday experience mm-hmm. of trying to raise their children, their family, you know, put food on the table and have a good life. But when someone else brings up that alarm, they come and see people like me, and they mm-hmm. come into our clinics at Children's for support and diagnosis diagnostic evaluations. So it usually isn't just one person raising their hand and saying, I think my child has autism, or in the case of adults pursuing evaluation, they've gotten feedback all their lives mm-hmm. about their difference. They know there's a disconnect. You heard your previous guest talk about masking. She knows how hard she has to work in social settings to meet the expectations that other people have for her. Mm-hmm. So I trust families and a pediatrician has seen a child grow, teachers that have spent hours and hours and hours and days and days and days with the kid before they come see me. Mm-hmm. But then what I bring to the table and what my faculty and staff bring to the table is the expertise in evaluating autism, experience in doing it, sorting through the differences between autism and other potential explanations for the differences that other people are noticing. So I don't open the conversation by responding to there's an over-diagnostic problem. I do talk about that this is hard to diagnose. Mm-hmm. It does take a careful evaluation. There's no blood test. There's no brain scan that we can do that can tell us definitively a child has autism. It is a complicated and multifaceted evaluation process for us to come up with our best conclusion. It is still a clinical diagnosis. Mm-hmm. And it's hard because just like there's one cancer, but yet many different kinds of cancers mm-hmm. and many different ways to treat cancers. We can at once say there's one autism, but there are many different expressions and kinds of autism and many different ways that we would treat it. Mm-hmm. And so therefore, I encourage everyone to keep an open mind and really pursue the complexity. And not if you're going after the question, does this child or does this person have autism or not? I think it's the wrong question. Mm-hmm. I think you should be pursuing a goal of trying to understand this person, understand mm-hmm. the differences that they're experiencing, other people are experiencing with them in real life, and then decide what is the best way to characterize that and help this person. And sometimes, and a lot of times, it will be an autism diagnosis.
2: Oh, it was long thought that boys were more likely to be diagnosed than girls. Is that still the case? Does one gender have experienced more autism than another?
6: Yeah, we our prevalence rates continue to report a higher incidence of autism in boys. At the same time, the last 10 to 15 years of our science and diagnostic evaluation is telling us that we have missed diagnosing generations of girls with autism. As you heard your previous guest talking about masking, we see masking more common in girls where there is an ability to want to meet the expectations of others in their environment, and so they've learned and they've been shaped to respond in a certain way, and it might cover up the symptoms. Mm-hmm. boys express themselves more through behavior, and girls express themselves potentially through, you know, many withdrawing, being quieter. So there's more to see in younger boys than there is often in younger girls, and especially if we have those gender stereotypes in our head that I just described.
2: Yeah.
6: As parents, we will be less likely to be. Our grandparents or teachers or even physicians in primary care settings are historically less likely to prefer a girl because she isn't exhibiting the same kinds of behaviors that a boy is. Our diagnostic tests have also been viewed as potentially biasing a positive diagnosis toward boys and biasing a negative diagnosis toward girls. Just the kind of materials that we use, you know, toys that are more familiar to boys and not familiar to girls, for instance. And so those are all things that in the field that we've been trying to address for the last 10 to 15 years as we became aware of this.
2: Yeah. And tell me about what Gabby mentioned. She's doing advocacy work because the testing is expensive. I mean, is the testing covered by insurance? I'm not sure if she was talking about the same tests that insurance would cover.
6: Yeah, I think especially when we're talking about pediatrics, generally speaking, our Medicaid providers, our commercial insurance companies will generally approve an evaluation process for an autism assessment. Of course, all the things hold for our families experiencing challenges with insurance, being able to pay your premium, being able to have the kind of coverage that you need to get all the services that you need. But, you know, our goal is to make sure that every child that needs an evaluation gets an evaluation. And
2: maybe she was referring to, is it harder to get insurance to cover a test in an adult?
6: I believe it is.
2: Okay.
6: Yeah. And that's exactly where I was going to go. I was listening to her story. I suspect it is much more challenging. And there are fewer providers who are doing this work with adults. And so you end up in a situation where you are potentially going to a provider who could make the diagnosis, but who wants their fees paid ahead of time rather than wants themselves to wrangle with the insurance company. And that's just a very different dynamic than working with a large health system and working in pediatrics.
2: Just to end on, I wanted to talk about in terms of intervention. Schools have definitely made changes to accommodate students who are neurodivergent. Is enough being done? Are we doing enough in schools? Is it too much on the parents? Is it everybody needs to be involved?
6: Yeah, it is definitely all hands on deck. Everyone needs to be involved. We need to build neurodivergent affirming communities in schools and outside of school. Again, across my nearly 30-year career, I have seen vast improvements in how schools are approaching kids with autism. But I'm also a very aspirational person. We can always do better. I tell my faculty and staff at Nationwide Children's, we may be number one in the country in behavioral health, but we got to get better. We got to get better every day. And so I would say the same thing too. And the best schools out there know that. They are continuing to work to improve what they're doing, creating more inclusive environments, responding to bullying when it's seen. In so many ways, autism is not a social disability, but it's a learning disability. It's an inability to pick up or a different way in which people are picking up information from their environments. And schools are a learning environment. And so persistently asking yourself, do you have the right curriculums? Do you have the right teaching methods? Do you have the right classroom structure? I think is just good educational practice.
2: We've been talking about children and autism with Dr. Eric Booter, Chief of Psychology at Nationwide Children's Hospital. Thank you so much for your time today.
6: Great. Thanks for having me.
2: And coming up, we're going to talk with the Chief Science Officer for Autism Speaks. That's a national advocacy group. That is when All Sides continues on 89.7 NPR News.

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4: 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My name is Ebony, and I've been a big fan since I was a child. I love all the educational videos that I grew up on and that my kids is growing up on. 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

0: You're listening to All Sides. I'm your host, Amy Jurevich. Autism. It's been misunderstood, misdiagnosed, and the subject of a great deal of misinformation. Today, we're learning more about it. We just heard from Dr. Booter from Nationwide Children's Hospital talking about children and autism. Now we're going to learn more about autism in adults, along with advocacy work at the national level. Joining us now is Dr. Andy Scher, Chief Science Officer at Autism Speaks, where he oversees the organization's science portfolio, including research, public health, and clinical programs. Welcome to All Sides, Dr. Scher.
1: Thank you for having me, Amy.
0: So you're a molecular biologist by training. You've spent two decades advancing autism research and evidence-based care in the U.S. and around the world. So, I mean, this is going to be a big question, but in those 20 years, what have you seen as the biggest advances in the field?
1: Thank you so much. You know, I think in the past 20 years, we have learned a lot about autism, right? I mean, I remember when I first entered the community, we knew very little about, you know, what it is, who's more likely to have it, and more importantly, what do you do to support children and family affected by autism? I think, 20 years since then, you know, we have learned a lot more about how to be helpful, how to be supportive of autistic children and adults, as well as their family over the time. So I would say that's the biggest, you know, progress that's been made to date in this area.
0: What do we still not know? I mean, if you could wave your magic research wand and figure it out, what do you want to know?
1: I would love to know what happens to autistic people as they age, right? We know very little about that. I think historically, autism research and services has been focused on early childhood or pediatrics. Maybe a decade ago, there's a collective awareness that, these children do grow up. And so they started more investment thinking about transitioning to adulthood and as well as young adulthood. But, you know, like the rest of us, they also grow old, right? Mm-hmm. And they age. And I would argue that we know almost nothing about what their needs are and how do we best support them in those contexts.
0: Mm. Well, when it comes to adults with autism, does it present differently? Because we just spent a lot of time talking about how it is a spectrum and it can vary so widely from child to child, but it also varies wildly from adult to adult, right?
1: That's correct. I think, you know, largely, I think our understanding is that I think the core differences remain the same, you know, social communication challenges, some repetitive behaviors and so on. But at least especially for those with more verbal skills, they have also learned how to mask it better, right? Mm. So they can be more included in various social activity, essentially adjusting their own behavior and presentations so that they can be better accommodated. And I think in general, you know, autism adulthood is, you know, faces similar challenges that they face in childhood, but maybe even more, right? Mm. We know that they, adults with autism, we have reports, have experienced higher rates of mental health challenges as various physical ailments. Mm-hmm. And that's something that I think Autism Speaks are really focusing on trying to better understand.
0: I was just talking with Dr. Booter from Nationwide Children's Hospital about whether there needs to be more words for autism. Like autism is the big umbrella, it's a spectrum, but it can vary so wildly from needing help for the rest of your life, having like a family member or someone take care of you, to being completely independent on your own. We had a guest on in our first

0: segment who owns her own business, right? So do you wish, I mean, you were with Autism Speaks, the nationwide organization. Do you wish there were more words, or is it okay that it's a spectrum?
1: I think the real emphasis really should be on how do we really make sure that the need of serve and support of everyone on spectrum, no matter where you sit, right? Whether you have, you know, your work, you have a full-time job and you have family and so on, to someone who may need 24/7 care, is that the focus really should be that these individuals get what they need in order to have a thriving life and independent, happy life, rewarding life, right? I think at the end of the day, like the rest of us, I think that's what they deserve, and that's what we're trying to support and facilitate.
0: The Autism CARES Act, CARES stands for Collaboration, Accountability, Research, Education, and Support. So the CARES Act is the primary source for federal funding for autism research. Autism Speaks worked with Congress to renew and expand. There was bipartisan legislation in 2024. How much money, do you know how much money is dedicated by the federal government for autism research?
1: Yeah, the CARES Act is really a foundational piece of legislation for our community, right? Since it was first passed in 2006, I think it has provided over $5 billion in federal support for research, services, surveillance, training, and so on and so forth. Pretty much all the activities that are important for our community that deliver the immediate and direct benefits to our community are resourced by that particular piece of legislation. And I think the 2024 reauthorization was actually a watershed moment for our community, because it really represents a shift, an evolution in the priorities that the community has articulated over time. And that, you know, the emphasis on lifespan support, what happens, how do we best support autistic people as they age, is certainly a priority. Adult outcome, you know, health outcomes, are things that we previously had not really seriously considered, but these are obviously extremely important to autistic adults and their family.
0: This is All Sides on 89.7 NPR News. We're talking about understanding autism with Dr. Andy Shore, Chief Science Officer with Autism Speaks. In 2025, the Trump administration made some controversial statements about what causes autism, and I wanted to ask you about that. The link between acetaminophen, Tylenol by brand name, and autism. What is there any link? I know it's been disproven, but what does your organization say when you hear things like this still happening from the federal administration?
1: Yeah, I think there really is a need for, you know, better access to accurate and current information about autism research. I think this whole incident over acetaminophen or Tylenol is unfortunate, because oftentimes what community learns about is only one-sided, doesn't really learn the complete story. So as you all know, after the initial story broke, there was a deeper dive into research and understanding in the background that informed the story. And there's a recognition that there were actually even more robust research that had been done that actually disproved the connection between Tylenol and autism. So I think, I think we can all do, especially, you know, organizations like Autism Speaks, as well as the media, can do a better job to make sure that our community are really receiving the complete information,
0: yeah,
1: right, that's available.
0: But I guess it's just like grasping at straws, wanting to know what causes autism so we can stop it or change it or something like that. But if it's such a wide spectrum, I mean, will we ever really know what causes autism?
1: Yeah, we know that, you know, autism can occur through very variety of means. In many ways, it's like other, you know, common conditions like heart disease and diabetes. There's very mechanisms, right, that can reach to a state where intervention or medical support may be needed. But I think in autism, you know, the complexity has been the central barriers to understanding and to better serve our community. And that's why, you know, as Autism Speaks, I think there's a growing push, as well as in the general scientific community, to think about precision healthcare for our community. Mm-hmm. As you know, the rest of the world is moving in that direction. We're trying to, personalize medicine, right, based on individual profiles and social conditions and so on and so forth. Our community deserves the same, right? And I think in some ways, if we can really start to think about how do we deliver precision healthcare to the autistic adults and autistic children in our community, we can help address the great disparity in needs as well as access to care that we currently face.
0: The president also said in 2025 there's been a meteoric rise in autism, and it called it among the most alarming public health developments in history. What are your thoughts on that statement when people like the president and others say that there's so much more diagnosis of it now?
1: Yeah, fortunately, I mean, at the community, we have really invested in a significant amount of research in the issue prevalence over the years. Millions of dollars have been invested in this topic. CDC continue to do surveillance, and we have a pretty good sense that most of the dramatic increase that we've seen over the past 20 years are due to certainly better awareness, the fact that we have now standardized tools to assess autism that wasn't there 20 years ago, that better sense of doctors now clinicians are more confident in assessing, identifying autism in their community. I think these are all contributing to the rise that we're seeing at this point. And I think the important thing is really to really look past the rising numbers in our community and really think about what happens after they're identified, what happens after they're diagnosed. Do we have the necessary resources and programs and services to properly support them so that they can really thrive like everybody else? So I think that's really where the focus should be. And I think, again, that's where the 2024 reauthorization of the CARES Act, the emphasis has really shifted to lifeline well-being.
0: Has the money stayed consistent in federal funding? Did that 2024, does it hold, or has there been a change in funding in the current administration?
1: Yeah, I think, that's an interesting question, because I think federal funding, at least for research, has been consistent in terms of the pattern, this allocation. What we've seen is that over the past couple of decades, majority of research had gone into foundational research, such as biology and causes and so on and so forth. Now, obviously, those are hugely important questions that need to be answered for our community to make progress. And many of the changes that we're seeing in our community these days are really being derived from those foundational understanding. However, right, it takes a long time for foundational research, basic science to translate to tangible solutions, meaningful programs for members of our community. So I think, and this is articulated in the CARES Act 2024 as well, is that much more effort need to be go into thinking about how do we translate these foundational understanding into tangible solutions for our community in the short term, now, not 20 years later.
0: Talk to me a little bit more about the adult portion, because we were talking about how there's much more diagnosis for children because the testing has gotten better and it's covered by insurance for children. But if an adult feels like it was missed when they were a kid and they want to take the test as an adult, is that covered by insurance to figure it out as an adult?
1: In most cases, not, but in some cases they are. But I think the idea is that there are more people now seeking adult diagnosis. For many of them, it actually explains a lot of their life experiences, and it's end up being a net positive for them overall. But I think that just like what I've said earlier in the program, having this increase in adult autism diagnosis is a good thing. But we also need to make sure that we have the proper services and support, for them, especially given the variety of needs in our community. Let me just take medical care, for example, right? So we know that, it has been a journey for us in the pediatric community over the past 20 years to really help the pediatric community understand how to identify and how to better support autistic children and their family. That knowledge and expertise does not, by and large, not exist in the adult medicine community, right? Because if you ask your average adult clinician, adult service provider, how many autistic patients are you treating? Most of them will not really know, right? And furthermore, if you ask, if you are treating autistic patient, are you adjusting any of your procedures and processes to better accommodate their differences so that you can deliver a similarly high quality of care as you do with everybody else? And most of them will probably say, nah, I haven't really thought about that. I think that really points to a really huge unmet need for our community, right? The quality of care of autistic adult that being experienced, that's being delivered at this point, it's just not up to par. And as a result, what we see is that we do have a shorter life expectancy in general that has been demonstrated over and over in various research. We have a higher risk for chronic conditions such as diabetes, heart disease, and more alarmingly recently, a condition like dementia and Parkinson's seem to have elevated risk in the adult population as well. And all these are urgent issues that currently do not have answers for, but we're very hopeful that the 2024 Reauthorization CARES Act will provide the resources just for us to really start to systematically, rigorously examine these issues.
0: We've been talking about understanding autism with Dr. Andy Scherr, Chief Science Officer with Autism Speaks. Thank you so much for joining us today.
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0: 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Thanks for listening. I'm Amy Jarovich. 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

0: Yes, immigrants replaced Americans in the jobs they used to hold, but it was because they had an opportunity to do so. The government allowed them in, and the unions no longer had a lock on the jobs, and businesses wanted to hire them.
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4: President Trump just cannot let go of the 2020 election, which he lost.
5: Americans were blatantly lied to about the security of our election infrastructure, including electronic voting machines and ballot counting systems.
4: That's from the president's recent primetime speech, where he once again made fact-free and baseless claims about election interference.
6: Fear is not evidence. Repetition does not make something true.
4: Well, as president, Trump is now working on the ground to undermine faith in elections. The administration is demanding sensitive voter rolls from states, threatening officials with prosecution if they don't comply.
7: The problem we have is the lies from the White House are making us look terrible, and that's problematic for our voters.
4: I'm Meghna Chakrabarty. Today on Point, the latest on President Trump's attack on American elections. Stay with us.
8: Live from NPR News, I'm Lakshmi Singh. Today, President Trump carries out one of his most somber duties as commander-in-chief. He is attending the dignified transfer of four U.S. service members killed in action in the U.S. war with Iran. Before leaving Joint Base Andrews for Dover Air Force Base in Delaware, Trump told reporters he was about to carry out one of the hardest duties of his presidency.
9: All I'm going to say is, we love you, we love your child, and that's what they are to them. They're their children. There's no games, no nothing. That's their child. And all you can do is throw out your hearts.
8: Since the U.S. and Israel went to war with Iran in late February, at least 18 American troops have been killed. The Iranian government says it has lost thousands of its citizens, many of them civilians. Trump is ramping up threats on Iran. In a post on social media, he said the U.S. would destroy bridges and power plants if Iran shoots at ships in the Strait of Hormuz. Here's NPR's Deepa Shivaram.
10: Attacking civilian infrastructure could constitute a war crime, but Trump says from now onward, if Iran fires missiles, rockets, drones, or any other weapons at ships in the Strait of Hormuz, the U.S. would respond by bombing one bridge or power plant. He added that those could include ones located in or near Iran's capital city, Tehran. The escalation comes as Trump has said he has no interest in meeting with Iranian negotiators. The war has gone on months longer than Trump said it would, and support for Trump's actions abroad and the higher price of goods that have come with it is dropping, even among his base. Deepa Shivaram, NPR News.
8: By a vote of 220 to 205, the U.S. House of Representatives has advanced a bill that would extend government funding until after the midterm elections. Six Democrats joined nearly all Republicans to send the funding package to the Senate, where Majority Leader John Thune said the chamber would act before leaving town for the August recess. NPR's Eric McDaniel reports.
11: Republicans want to avoid a third government shutdown, this one coming just ahead of the midterm elections. Democrats have forced two record-breaking shutdowns since President Trump began his second term, the first over federal subsidies for health insurance plans and the second over funding for the president's immigration enforcement agenda after federal personnel killed Americans in Minnesota earlier this year. Leader Thune says he'll work on a different version of the funding extension in order to attract needed support from Senate Democrats. If that doesn't pan out, he has a plan to pass a funding extension on a party line vote, avoiding the chamber's typical 60-vote threshold using a parliamentary quirk known as reconciliation. Eric McDaniel, NPR News, Washington.
8: Parts of the Gulf Coast are bracing for Tropical Storm Bertha's impact. People from Louisiana to Florida are expecting flood-generating rainfall and destructive wind gusts. It's the second named storm of the 2026 Atlantic hurricane season. This is NPR. The cyclospora outbreak in multiple states is officially the worst on record, with more than 4,100 confirmed cases so far this year. NPR's Yuki Noguchi reports why the CDC numbers are likely to climb.
12: The CDC's data only include cases states have tested and confirmed to have found cyclospora in stool samples from patients with serious diarrhea symptoms. Depending on the state, that confirmation and reporting can take many weeks, which is why actual numbers of people ill from this water and foodborne illness is likely much, much higher. There are several clusters of outbreaks, but the largest by far is in Michigan and Ohio. And officials say the source is iceberg lettuce made by Taylor Farms in Mexico, which has been recalled. Yuki Noguchi, NPR News.
8: Scientists say they hope a new NASA telescope will give them insights into black holes. Here's WYPR Scott Massioni.
13: The hardest part about observing black holes is that they're black and hard to see, even on a high-resolution telescope. The best way to look for them is to look at the stars they're shredding apart with their massive gravitational pulls. NASA's Nancy Grace Roman Space Telescope will launch on August 30th, partly to detect black holes that existed up to 11 billion years ago. Mitchell Carman, a graduate student at Johns Hopkins University, is the lead on the study.
14: Studying black holes is really studying the most extreme parts of physics, and it's all a part of trying to understand how the world works.
13: The Roman telescope will have the same resolution as the Hubble telescope, but with a much larger field of view.
8: That's Scott Massioni. It's NPR.
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18: This is On Point. I'm Meghna Chakrabarty. On the evening of July 9th, Thomas Hicks received the email that no employee ever wants to get. He'd been fired. The email read, quote, "On behalf of President Donald J. Trump, I am writing to inform you that your position as Commissioner of the Election Assistance Commission is terminated, effective immediately. Thank you for your service." End quote. It was signed by Morgan DeWitt Snow, Deputy Director of Presidential Personnel in the Executive Office of the President. Well, the bipartisan Federal Election Assistance Commission was created after the disputed 2000 presidential race between George W. Bush and Al Gore. Some of you might remember the debacle of hanging chads and repeated vote counts in Florida. The Supreme Court brought that debate to an end when it decided the landmark Bush v. Gore case in 2000, effectively giving the presidency to Bush. But that controversy was enough for Congress to decide that the states needed some federal assistance with their election systems, and thus created the Election Assistance Commission. The Supreme Court played a role in the creation of Thomas Hicks's job, while it also played a role in his firing. Because on June 29th of this year, the court issued yet another landmark ruling in a case called Trump v. Slaughter. The court overturned a 90-year-old decision that had limited a president's ability to fire staff at independent agencies. This court, the Roberts Court, ruled 6-3 that the president can fire agency staff at will. So a week later, President Trump used his newly expanded power for the first time in the form of that email that landed in Thomas Hicks's inbox. Trump also fired Commissioner Benjamin Hovland. Both Hicks and Hovland are Democrats. And a third commissioner, Republican Christy McCormick, was reportedly allowed to resign. And earlier, in April of this year, Republican Donald Palmer resigned to join the Conservative Heritage Foundation, which means that right now, just 4 months before the 2026 midterms, the Election Assistance Commission has no commissioners at all. Thomas Hicks joins us now. Mr. Hicks, welcome to On Point.
19: Thank you for having me.
18: Now, you were chair of the EAC, and you have been on the Election Assistance Commission since January of 2015. I'm wondering if you had any kind of indication that you were soon to be fired by the President of the United States.
19: No, I did not have any indication that the president was going to fire me or my fellow Democrat or basically allow the Republican to resign. We knew that this could be a possibility with the Slaughter case, but we were still going to continually do our jobs as best we could.
18: So it remains a surprise. Have you heard subsequently from anyone in the administration about why the commissioners were basically all let go?
19: No, I have not. I did not hear from any of the folks in the administration prior to that email on the 18 months that they've been in the White House or after.
18: Okay. Well, as you well know, following that email and your firing, the White House actually did release a press statement in which it said, quote, "The president and head of the executive branch reserves the right to remove individuals that may not be totally aligned with the important task of securing America's elections and ensuring every legal vote is counted. The Slaughter decision gives the president precedence to do so," end quote. How do you respond to that, Mr. Hicks?
19: Well, I am proud of the work of the agency, and our work was to help the states with the administration of elections. Our agency did not run elections. The states run the elections. And so we worked with the states to ensure that every eligible voter was able to cast a vote and have that vote counted accurately. We did that through a number of different ways, whether or not going out to the states to give them more information, provide them with additional funding so they can purchase new voting equipment, or changing rules to allow for testing of other systems, basically things like e-poll books, which are what people use to log in to say that they are in the right place to vote at that time.
18: If I just may press the point a little, Mr. Hicks, this statement from the White House, it doesn't necessarily question the work of the EAC, but it talks about individuals who are not aligned mm-hmm. with the task of securing America's elections. I mean, that would include you. And well, how do you respond to that?
19: Well, I would say that I was a federal employee working towards the ensuring that Americans could vote. And I've done that for nearly 30 years. I think that my work speaks for itself, but it was not about me. It was about making sure that Americans can vote. And I want to make sure that people realize moving forward that they still have the ability to cast their votes in November and have those votes counted accurately. So I dispute basically saying that I was not aligned with ensuring that people could vote because I feel that I did my job well.
18: Mm. You know, just to take a step back, because you know how I mentioned that the EAC was created by Congress after the 2000 election. And I think one of the important things to note is that the idea was and is that states could use some assistance from the federal government, as you pointed out. But the purpose of the EAC is to assist without federalizing elections. And that's actually a really important distinction. I wonder if you wanted to comment on that.
19: Well, that's true. And as I said earlier, states run the elections. So what we would do is a carrot and stick approach. So we would help develop, help states with the requirements for HABA, but provide them money to meet those requirements. We would have with the voluntary voting system guidelines, which were used to certify voting equipment. We would serve as a national clearinghouse, basically gathering information and getting that information out to the states so that they could better run the elections overall. And we would maintain the national voter registration form. So basically, to answer your question a little bit more in depth, we would say that we would go to the states, provide them with resources so that they could better perform their functions, but not require them to do so. But if they took the money, then they would have to basically adhere to certain standards.
18: So let's talk a little bit more about that federal voter registration form, or actually even let me shift gears a little bit to voting system standards that the EAC helps set. That includes certifying things like voting machines, right?
19: Correct.
18: And even certifying places that test those machines?
19: Correct. So there were two testing labs that we certified. One was in Colorado and the other one was in Alabama. And they test those machines very rigorously, similar to the way that cars are tested, to ensure that they're safe, that they function well, and that they provide the functions that they were designed to do, basically count voting votes, count those votes accurately, and under numerous conditions, whether or not it's too cold, whether or not there's condensation, because as you know, there's different climates to every part of the country. And so we would test those to ensure that they would function well. And over time.
18: Was there any such testing going on now? Are there new voting machines that some states are waiting for certification so they can use even in the 2026 midterms?
19: That's a great question. There's testing going on now to the new standards that we put in place in 2021, the VVSG 2.0 standards. But mostly states are going to use the same equipment that they have already for this coming November's election, because no one wants to confuse and roll out new voting equipment right before a major election.
18: Okay, great. And about the federal voter registration form, tell me more about that and and sort of what the EAC does and why it's important.
19: Mm-hmm. I would say that before we go into that, that there are voting systems that are being tested currently that meet those new standards, but they probably won't be deployed until 2027 or 28 or possibly 30. One of the things the states have constantly told us is that they need more additional funding to purchase those machines. And so we were basically three commissioners at that time, Donald Palmer had already resigned, had gone to Capitol Hill to basically ask Congress for additional funds for the funding of elections overall.
18: And then your
19: next question was on the
18: federal voter registration form.
19: Mm-hmm. Okay. So that, but most people know that as motor voter. Basically you go to your DMV and so forth and you register the vote, but we maintain a form on our website that allows for people to register to vote. It's sent into the states and then they are put on the rolls once things are verified. I would say that there's a lot of information on the EAC.gov website for voters who may want to have more information, whether or not they have questions about the security of voting machines, whether or not they want to become a poll worker. I would say whether or not they want to check to make sure that voter registration is up to date, to go to their states and do that sort of thing as well. But the form itself, we maintain, but not so many people use that form as much anymore because of they go into their public service offices like a DMV or other aspects. And register to vote, or they register to vote when they turn 18 or so.
18: Okay. Well, from what I understand, because the EAC is the sort of regulatory body around things like voting system standards, that without commissioners in place, though, changes can't be made to those standards. So even if the president wanted to make changes to the registration form or how voting machines are tested, right now he could not do that, correct?
19: Correct. Those standards cannot be changed because they can only be changed by the commissioners themselves. And there's a process replacing
18: Mr. Hicks, if you could just wait for a second. I'm so sorry to cut you off. We just have to take this quick break and I'll let you finish that thought when we come back. This is On Point.
20: The
0: It's On Point on 89.7 NPR News. I'm Allie Pogrinsik. Happy Wednesday. Ohioans complain about soaring property taxes, but what happens if they're cut or eliminated? 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Mostly sunny skies and a high of 74 degrees. Tonight's low is 56. 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
20: I'm Scott Tong. We check in on Cuba, where ongoing fuel shortages from an effective U.S. oil blockade are causing more blackouts. It has led to protests, rare public dissent against Cuba's one-party state. We'll hear from Havana next time in Here and Now.
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21: 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And Americans United for Separation of Church and State, defending church-state separation and the First Amendment, including freedom of the press, for nearly 80 years. 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
18: You're back with On Point. I'm Meghna Chakrabarty, and we're speaking with Thomas Hicks today. Until July 9th of this year, he was chair of the Federal Elections Assistance Commission. And as you've been hearing, on that day, on July 9th, President Trump fired all the remaining commissioners on the EAC, including Thomas Hicks. And I'm sorry to have to interrupt you before the break there, Mr. Hicks, but we were talking about how now with no commissioners on the EAC, is the agency's work effectively frozen, or can it still function?
19: The agency can still function, but there are certain things that it can't do. So I want to ensure that the American people know that they can cast their votes and have those votes counted accurately. I worry about what happens after November in terms of if there are problems in the election, where the Election Assistance Commission would work with states to rectify those problems to ensure that they didn't come and that nothing else happened moving forward. But also, when we were looking at, we had a meeting scheduled for December to talk with stakeholders about changes to the voluntary voting system guidelines, because those things are looked at every single year and minor changes are made to improve the elections process. But things like that can't go on because there's no commissioners there to basically approve those changes.
18: Wait, can you tell me a little bit in more detail, Mr. Hicks, about if there's a dispute in the at any level, I guess, in the 2026 midterms, the EAC could not assist states on that? Like, what would the EAC do, ideally?
19: So let me give an example of in 2020. Right when the pandemic started happening in March of 2020, the EAC gathered stakeholders, basically the CDC, the U.S. Postal Service, local election officials, and state election officials, to come together to see how we would still have an election move forward where voters would be able to vote safely and have their secure votes counted accurately, and ensuring that the right people got the right ballots. So the EAC brought those people together. What I'm saying now is that if there's any sort of issue that occurs in the 2026 election, like there's going to be, and I use the example of, we have these highway systems and you're going to have a car accident somewhere along the ride. That doesn't mean that you get rid of the entire highway system. It means that you get that car off the road and you fix it and then get the system back up and running as quickly as possible. What I'm saying is that if there are issues that occur in the 2026 election, the EAC would look at that and work with states to see, to make sure that those issues do not go forward in any subsequent elections.
18: And these issues could be what? Anything. Vote count,
19: could be
18: machines,
19: vote count machines, voter, from voter registration to election night reporting. We had work towards our E-STEP program, which is the basically looking at poll books. We were looking at electronic data delivery systems. We were looking at election night reporting. And we were going to make changes to those things to ensure that the elections ran smoothly. One of the best programs that I think that we implemented recently was our field services program, where we would allow for experts in our office to go out to the states and test them and basically hash validate the systems, the voting systems. And what that means is run these software that's on those systems against the software that we have in our labs to make sure that that was the same, to make sure that there's been no funny business going on with the machines overall. And so we wanted to expand that program, but now we don't have, you know, three commissioners there to approve expanding that or getting more information out there as well. But all those things can be found at eac.gov as well for folks who want more information.
18: So just two more quick questions, if I may. You've been really generous with your time, Mr. Hicks. You know, on the other hand, I noted that the EAC has actually been without commissioners before, you know, in its roughly 23-year history, right? It was without a quorum of commissioners from December of 2010 to January of 2015, also from March of 2018 to February of 2019. And then there was this long period where all four seats were vacant from December 2011 to January 2015. And I don't recall any sort of concerns about the EAC's ability to assist states during those long periods of time when there weren't an adequate number of commissioners seated.
19: Well, there's been a number of state election officials who've raised concerns about the lack of commissioners being at the EAC and the lack of progress being made. And I gave an example of the voluntary voting system guidelines. It took basically 10 years or so for those guidelines. They were in place, but they were not approved by the commissioners until we were reconstituted, as you said, in January of 2015. So there are a number of things that did not move forward. And I believe that a number of the members of Congress didn't feel that the agency was functioning well at that time. So they did not confirm commissioners, and the commission did not function well. And I do believe that there was a number of things that were done, and particularly President Obama put up a new commission to look at voting at that time, because the commission wasn't there to do those functions. And so I kind of dispute that the agency wasn't needed. I think that it was a little bit more of you don't know what you got until it's gone. And when the agency was reconstituted, it built a great reputation with the state and local election officials, to the point where every week I was on the road, basically going to a new conference to talk to election officials about improving their process, or to other stakeholders as well. And I think that that is one of the best things that has happened with the EAC. And I do want to end on the fact that the world is watching us in terms of when the U.S. coughs, the rest of the world gets a cold. And so if we are doing things to our elections process that is looked at as undemocratic and nefarious, that other countries may look at that and not want to do some of the things that we do as well. So I want to ensure the American people that their votes will count if they go and cast those votes in November. And because we have great state and local election officials who are out there ensuring that their votes will count, despite some of the threats that have been made to them. And I want to, you know, give them full kudos to all the work that they've done and continue to do.
18: Well, with that in mind, I have one last question, Mr. Hicks, because you do bring up excellent point about the health and well-being of America's voting systems overall, election systems overall, because the firing of the commissioners by the president and your firing isn't happening in a vacuum, right? I mean, I was just noting that in May of this year, at a congressional hearing, former Commissioner Palmer, who we said had resigned and has gone to the Heritage Foundation, he actually testified to Congress that the EAC had to expand some of its offerings in response to what he called, quote, notable changes in the federal space supporting elections, particularly with the Cybersecurity and Infrastructure Security Agency, reducing its footprint in the election administration space. Now, that's sort of a that's government talk for CISA having been cut and the president himself making decisions to pull back what CISA is doing to protect sort of digital systems during our election, and the EAC has had to step up. So there are multiple changes or efforts to change things at the federal level going on by the president of the United States. And I'm just wondering, big picture, how do you view that?
19: I don't view that in a positive light. I think that with CISA being cut and other aspects, that that it breeds doubt into the process of how our elections are being run. The president talked the other day about how China and other states were trying to infiltrate our voting system processes. Two things. One, that means that we should get CISA back up and running as soon as possible so that they can defend, but also know that none of those machines are connected to the internet and therefore no votes were changed. They were trying to get into other aspects of it as well, from what I understand. So I think that there needs to be a wholesale movement towards getting back to ensuring that bipartisanship is back in place. Because the Help America Vote Act was passed with 357 members of Congress and 92 members of the Senate in a bipartisan way and signed by a Republican president, because it was looked at as no party was getting a distinct advantage over the other. So it was what's best for the American people.
18: Well, Thomas Hicks, until July 9th of this year, he was chair of the Federal Elections Assistance Commission, a bipartisan commission. Thomas Hicks, thank you so much for joining us today.
19: Thank you for having me.
18: Well, as Mr. Hicks just mentioned, last week, President Trump gave a primetime address where, once again, and without evidence, he claimed that the U.S. election system is in grave danger.
9: Americans were blatantly lied to about the security of our election infrastructure, including electronic voting machines and ballot counting systems, dishonest almost all.
18: Trump announced the release of declassified intelligence documents that he claims show China sought to influence the 2020 presidential election and that China acquired 220 million U.S. voter files containing personal information.
9: That information includes names, addresses, phone numbers, political party preferences, and other sensitive data that would be needed to register to vote and engage in other nefarious activities, which is exactly what was happening.
18: In truth, that data is already publicly available. It's either online or available for purchase from the states. And in the days after this speech, both Democratic and Republican state elections officials countered what the president said.
7: Nothing I heard last night is going to make a hill of beans of difference here in Arizona nor anywhere else in the country.
6: We do not run Connecticut elections on vibes. We run them with trained people, paper ballots, and results that can be checked and verified. Fear is not evidence. Repetition does not make something true.
1: Americans have spoken. They do not want chaos. They don't want the federal government intimidating elections officials.
2: This kind of stress causes a problem for election administrators who should be doing the blocking and tackling of getting elections done.
18: So you just heard Republican election official Gabriel Sterling from Georgia, Democratic Secretaries of State Adrian Fontes from Arizona, Stephanie Thomas from Connecticut, and Francisco Aguilar from Nevada. Now, as for the president himself, even though he had levied those very serious charges against China last week, this week he told reporters in the Oval Office that he's just not inclined to do anything about it.
3: Mr. President, are you planning on putting any pressure or consequences on China for what you announced about them meddling in the 2020 election?
5: Well, we're going to talk to them about it. It took place a long time ago. I think China is maybe a little bit different today than it was then. But look, they do things and we do things to them. I'll be honest. We do things to them, too. It's not a one-way street. But we'll be talking to them, you know.
4: Well, let's turn to David Becker. He's executive director and founder of the nonprofit Nonpartisan Center for Election Innovation and Research. David, welcome to On Point.
22: Great to be with you, Magna.
4: Okay, so we're going to talk big picture in a second about the pressures that the Trump administration is putting on the U.S. election systems. But can we just stick with this China thing for one second here? Just what's your response to what the president said last week versus what he said this week?
22: Well, it's remarkable. I mean, I've reviewed all the documents and I've talked to many people in the media about this and talked with a lot of election officials. And it was really remarkable that the president chose to start off that whole press conference with this claim that there were 220 million voter records in the possession of China and kind of ominously stating that the name, address and party affiliation of these individuals was in China's hands. That data is in everybody's hands, as you mentioned. It's available. Literally, the states of North Carolina and Ohio put it up on the web where anyone can get it for free. Many other states make it widely available for a very small fee. For a long time, we've always either assumed or actually had intelligence that not only China, but Russia and many other countries were likely collecting this data for a variety of purposes. In fact, despite the idea that this was some great big cover-up that was kept from the president during his first term, there are multiple documents from within the administration and public documents that point out that China is likely collecting this data on American voters. All they had to do was use Google. They didn't need to use any sophisticated intelligence gathering tool. And then, you know, furthermore, the president made claims and some of his staff later that with this information in your hands, you could change or delete someone's voter registration. You could change their vote. This is ridiculous. Of course, that's not true. If that were true, then the Secretary of State of Ohio is somehow complicit with China, and he is not. You can't do anything with this data. You need very sensitive, personally identifiable information to even get into a voter's record to register to vote in the first place, because we have ID required under federal law for voter registration. And you definitely can't do anything with anyone's vote. And so to make this allegation and to, you know, raise China as a specter here, I mean, the documents they released actually were much more effective at demonstrating Russia tried to influence the election in 2020. But
4: yeah, you were actually
22: Yeah,
4: you were just getting to something. But go ahead and finish your thought.
22: No, I was just going to say, and then the next week to say, hey, you know, forget about it, China. It's totally fine. I mean, it really raises some serious questions. And we should remember, as you've mentioned earlier, this is the same president who, in his first months of office, completely dismantled the cybersecurity expertise in elections that he had built up in his first term at the Cybersecurity Infrastructure and Security Agency, CISA, within DHS. And so I think one of the big questions is, if everything you said was true, Mr. President, didn't you make a huge mistake earlier in your administration by dismantling that that capacity? And furthermore, I think what he did by dismantling that capacity is he signaled to the states that you're on your own. And to some degree, this, and the states have responded. The states have filled the gaps. There's not a state that's looking for federal assistance in any way in this election. They've got it covered. So I think in some ways, if he was going to dismantle that capacity and leave us open to foreign interference, he did it early enough that the states were able to compensate.
4: Well, today we are talking about the pressures that the President of the United States himself is putting on America's voting systems. You're listening to David Becker. We'll have a lot more when we come back. This is On Point.

0: You are listening to On Point on 89.7 NPR News. With you on this mostly sunny day, I'm Allie Pogrinsik. The city of Marion is under a fiscal emergency after a nearly $12 million deficit. You can find out more about that online at WOSU.org or on the WOSU mobile app. Today's high is 74 degrees. Tonight's low, 56 degrees. And tomorrow we have more sunshine in the forecast. 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
1: The 20-armed sunflower star is a highly endangered sea star in the Pacific Ocean. After an undersea pandemic nearly wiped the species out, a Northwest tribe is working to bring the sea stars back from the brink of extinction.
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6: 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It has led to protests, rare public dissent against Cuba's one-party state. We'll hear from Havana next time in Here and Now.
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8: You're back with On Point. I'm Meghna Chakrabarty, and David Becker is with us. He's executive director and founder of the Center for Election Innovation and Research. And David, before we get to a survey of the other pressures that the Trump administration is putting on states regarding elections, I just wanted to follow up quickly with something you said about the document dump that the administration released last week. I mean, I've got a couple of pages here of it in front of me, and these were formally classified. At the top of the documents, it says in big red letters, declassified by President Trump on July 3rd, 2026. And some of these documents come from the National Intelligence Council. And as you were saying, what they do is almost kind of showed that China was not guilty, according to our own intelligence assessments, of the things that the president accused China of last week, but rather Russia was guilty of it. I mean, I just want to read you something here really quickly. So there's a chart that says, you know, things that may have happened in the 2020 election, and they include publicizing information gathered through intelligence operations to damage a U.S. political figure or organization, targeting, accessing, or manipulating elect-

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1: A high-profile corruption scandal implicating former Vice President Vice President Biden. Now, these are things that our own intelligence assessment have said that Russia was doing in this document dump. We've known it for a long time. I guess what I'm wondering is, it makes me wonder if the president or anyone in the White House actually even knew what's in the documents that they released.
2: It's a really good question, because, again, I've reviewed those documents and I found the same thing you did, Meghna. And, you know, if you listen to the president's speech, he mentioned Russia once just in passing. And the fact is that we know Russia was heavily engaged in influence operations. China was possibly engaged in influence operations. Iran was a player as well. This was in a National Intelligence Council assessment. It was declassified in March of 2021, which was during the Biden presidency. But the classified version of that was presented to President Trump. And in his presidential daily briefing on, of all days, January 7th, 2021, we have multiple public statements given by the head of CISA in 2020, a President Trump appointee, Chris Krebs, in September and otherwise, talking about these issues both with China and Russia. There were things that were said publicly in January and April of 2020. We've known this to be true. Now, we should also note, these are influence operations. These are largely disinformation. Right. They're an attempt to hack into the minds of the American voter, to feed them enough disinformation that might cause them to change their minds in a variety of ways. There's no evidence of any kind of interference with technology that would have changed the outcome by any player, Russia, China, or anyone else. And in fact, the head of the presidential task force, who presented a lot of this information, admitted on Thursday night that they don't have any evidence of any kind of stolen election or election theft or anything that would have altered the election in 2020. And we should remember also, this is 18 months into this administration where they focused so many federal resources to try to find evidence of this alleged election theft that we know didn't happen. They set the date of this speech. This was going to be the big reveal, the bombshell, and they had nothing. And then we still see allies of the president claiming, oh, tomorrow the evidence will come. It's always tomorrow. But the fact is, the 2020 election was the most scrutinized in world history, probably, and it's withstood all that scrutiny. And we know the 2022 and 24 elections were secure as well.
1: Yeah. Okay, so let's look ahead to 2026, because you heard we started off the show talking about the Election Assistance Commission. But I'm wondering, beyond that sort of headline-grabbing clearing out of the commissioners, what do you think are actually the most significant pressures on the ground that the Trump administration is putting on states right now regarding the administration of the midterms?
2: Yeah, I think first, you know, we should note that the Election Assistance Commission is a small agency with a very limited mandate. It has assistance in its name. All of its work is advisory or voluntary. It has gone without commissioners, as you noted, for some time. And I actually thought, you know, as I'm talking to election officials, I don't know of any election official over the last 18 months, and especially now, that is looking to Washington for assistance. They're just not, they expect they're not going to get that assistance. And in fact, you know, there were commissioners at the EAC, Republican appointees, who were caught on tape saying denigrating things about election officials and other things, which also led to some of these problems. There are so many other things, as you alluded to, that raise bigger concerns. You know, the president has tried to sign two executive orders dictating election policy to the states, radically changing election policy. Those have been blocked by the courts. The DOJ is seeking sensitive voter data from all of the states, data like social security numbers, driver's license numbers, and dates of birth, what I call the holy trinity of identity theft, that the states are required by their state laws to protect. And they've sued 30 states and D.C. over this data, and not just blue states, but also red states. And to date, 16 courts have heard those claims and rendered decisions. And to date, 16 courts have ruled against the DOJ. They're literally 0-16. Seven of those judges were appointed by President Trump himself. We see investigations of past elections. We remember the Fulton County warrant that was issued and attempts through subpoena to gain sensitive information on poll workers who worked in 2020 during a pandemic, things like their cell phone number.

0: numbers and addresses and email addresses. But those have been blocked as well. Although the warrant was executed, a Trump-appointed judge brought up that that was very troubling. They haven't been able to get another warrant since then. And the subpoena for poll worker information has been blocked by a Trump-appointed judge in Georgia. So we're seeing these efforts, we're seeing threats from people like the Assistant Attorney General for Civil Rights and the Secretary of Homeland Security threatening to arrest and imprison election officials. But I'll tell you, when I talk to election officials all over the country, Republicans and Democrats, all of these things have become almost a running joke. There are no arrests coming. The efforts to intimidate are so transparent and they have nothing behind them. And look at the primaries that we've seen so far. Arizona just held their primary yesterday. We saw unprecedented disinformation aimed at California and their primary. But these primaries are going off very well with very high turnout. And despite all the disinformation aimed at California, the people who won that election advanced to the general election in November. There aren't any challenges going on. Those elections have held. And so the real lesson I'm seeing is we're seeing unprecedented attempts to interfere with the election, to nationalize the election, to put on constitutional power in the hands of the president. But those efforts are all failing thanks to the public servants at the state and local level who run our elections. I'm actually very confident that despite these ongoing pressures, and we know there's going to be more disinformation down the road, that the elections will go off very well, they'll be convenient, they'll be secure, and it'll be thanks to those public servants that we rely upon in the states.
1: Okay, so let's focus for another second on, as you said, the pressure that the Department of Justice and actually DHS also is putting on state election officials to hand over voter rolls. Because last Friday, Homeland Security Secretary Mark Wayne Mullen did exactly what we've been talking about. He threatened state elections officials with fines, penalties, or even prison time if they do not turn over their voter rolls to the federal government.
2: We have red states participating with us. We have some red states that aren't. Every state that's not participating with us should be asked the hard question, why not? What are you afraid of?
1: All right. Well, we spoke with a state-level elections official, Chris Warner. He is a Republican and is West Virginia's Secretary of State.
3: We had not received a call from the White House or from the intelligence community, you know, no federal agency, FBI, CIA, alerting us to any real or existing threat to our 2026 election.
1: So Warner is resisting the demand from the government to hand over those voter rolls, and it's not his first dispute with the Trump administration. Last fall, in fact, the Justice Department demanded those voter roll databases, and as David Becker said, including birth dates, driver's license, and social security numbers, and Warner refused last year, citing privacy law.
3: We offered to redact that information and provide the list the same that we do to any, you know, statewide candidate that wants to purchase the list, but it would not have the social security number and driver's license number. The federal district court sided with us and confirmed by dismissing the Department of Justice's case this last week.
1: Warner told us that he anticipates an appeal, but in the meantime, he is moving forward with midterm elections in West Virginia as planned. And in the past decades, he has also removed hundreds of thousands of names from West Virginia's voter rolls to keep those rolls clean. His office cross-checks voter data with the state's Department of Motor Vehicles, Social Security Administration, and Department of Health.
3: You know, some people might use the term interference. And I think it's become more common for the president's actions to be labeled as interference. But I don't know that I agree with that characterization. The U.S. Constitution has not changed. The time, manner, and place of elections is left to the states and the U.S. Congress, you know, full stop. I think what the president's done and other presidents have done as well is attempted to use every tool in their belts to implement their policy initiatives.
1: Warner also says that West Virginia's voting machines are not connected to the internet, and they include a paper record that can be audited. He says he has been hearing from voters who actually are continuing to be concerned, though, about election security. And for those voters who are concerned, he invites them to get involved in the midterms, maybe as poll workers.
3: What's important is educating the public and being as quick as we can to respond to the news that might be spun inaccurately.
1: So that's West Virginia Secretary of State Republican Chris Warner. David, let me ask you. You said a couple of times, and we actually also heard Warner there saying, right now, the states are doing a great job, by, you know, Republicans and Democrats, in running their local elections. And you had mentioned that at the federal level, even though there's a lot of threats coming from DHS or DOJ, they're all toothless. So I wonder, I mean, it seems like maybe there's actually not that much to be worried about regarding the administration of elections. But should the concern be on the side of voter confidence in the elections?
0: I think that's a really good point. And you heard Secretary Warner there, such an important voice who runs very good elections in his state, answer Secretary Mullen's question very well. Why not? Well, because you have no right under the law to do it. And we know how to run elections in our state. And so if all of these things are doomed to fail, as you suggest, Meghna, and I think they are, what is behind the administration's efforts? I mean, they weren't serious about holding China accountable. We see that. They've made claims about paper ballots and audits. One of the documents they released was a recommendation from the Secretary of Homeland Security that we move to paper ballots and audits. And I thought to myself when I saw that, wow, you're only 10 years behind all of the states. Because we have paper ballots in all of the states, with the exception of Louisiana, who's moving there in 2028. Literally every other state. We have audits in every single state. What Secretary Warner said about West Virginia, about machines not being connected to the internet and the paper ballots and the audits, is true in every state, again, with the exception of Louisiana. So if this isn't about election policy, because they can't get these things changed and moved, these aren't good election policies, then what is this all about? And I think, when I talk to election officials, and I tend to agree, I think a lot of this is all aimed at what we've seen in the past, which is delegitimizing elections where the president and his party might not do as well as he hopes. I don't know who's going to win the election in 2026. I couldn't possibly predict that. But I think we can predict that if Republicans do poorly, we're going to hear the same lies that have been debunked over and over and over again, including by members of his own party, come from the White House. And that's incredibly damaging. I don't think it's going to affect the voting process itself. Voters are going to find a very safe, convenient, accessible, secure voting process like they've come to expect no matter which state they go to vote in, because of those professionals, those public servants. But in the aftermath of the election, I think we are going to see attempts to undermine elections that are valid, where there's a legal process to challenge close elections, trying to undermine that. And that is very concerning. I still believe our institutions will hold, though. And again, I get inspired by our public servants, from the secretaries of state all the way down to volunteer poll workers, who are going to ensure that every American's voice is heard this coming fall.
1: You know, you just said something that's almost identical to what Thomas Hicks said earlier. He also, his concern is what happens after Election Day in November. You know, if there are disputed races, or if there's continuous pressure to undermine confidence in the outcomes. You know, I'm just wondering, since we're focusing on the states, at the state level, like, what could happen if there are disputes, or if there's, you know, could states themselves and legislatures step in and say, well, we're not confident in the outcome of these elections, so we're not going to certify them or allow the people that voters chose to take office?
0: I think, you know, we can all think about all kinds of crazy hypotheticals, and I don't think there's any question that President doesn't have many lines he won't cross when it comes to delegitimizing our elections. But our institutions are really strong here. And certification is a great example. Certification is a ministerial act. It is the act of giving the final election a legal effect. And different states have different certification deadlines, but they always come after the initial unofficial countings, the recounts, the reconciliations, the audits, a lot of legal processes that come before that. If in a close election, people want to challenge that, they have a process. But we might see that, but our institutions are going to hold. We're seeing that with the courts right now. And I'm confident that the duly elected individuals will be certified and will take office.
1: Well, David Becker is executive director and founder of the nonprofit Nonpartisan Center for Election Innovation and Research. And he joined us today from Chicago. David, thank you so very much.
0: Thank you so much, Megan.
1: I'm Meghna Chakrabarty. 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
9: I'm Indira Lakshmanan. It's Here and Now. Coming up, a solemn occasion as President Trump attends the return of service members killed in action in the Iran war, now in its fifth month.
8: Also, OpenAI says two of its models went rogue, broke out of the digital lab and hacked into a startup. We'll discuss what the company calls an unprecedented hacking incident.
9: And many of us hide our guilty pleasure in watching lowbrow TV and movies, but a New York Times culture critic says, shrug off that shame.
10: Good taste is exhausting. What is more wonderful is to think about what do I love, what delights me.
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11: Live from NPR News, I'm Lakshmi Singh. The U.S. launched more airstrikes on Iran overnight, and Iran hit back against targets in the Gulf and Jordan. More from NPR's Jane Arraf.
12: U.S. Central Command said targets overnight included aircraft hangars and drone storage sites. Iranian state media reported explosions in seven Iranian provinces and said U.S. attacks included a strike on an electrical installation close to a nuclear power plant. Iran said it attacked targets in Jordan, Bahrain, and Kuwait, countries with an extensive U.S. military presence. Meanwhile, Yemen's Houthi rebels, backed by Iran, declared that a key Red Sea waterway, Bab al-Mandab, would be off limits to Saudi Arabia. Jane Arraf, NPR News, Amman.
11: Secretary of State Marco Rubio met with Chinese Foreign Minister Wang Yi today on the sidelines of a regional summit in the Philippines. Ashish Valentine has more from Taipei.
13: The senior ministers of the world's two largest economies spoke about the fragile truce in Trump's trade war with China and the future of the Middle East conflict. Rubio and Wang also used the summit to pitch their respective nations as guardians of regional stability. Tensions in the region were reignited after a clash between China and the Philippines in disputed waters. Rubio reiterated Washington's treaty obligation to help defend the Philippines, while saying it was important to continue dialogue between the U.S. and China. Xi Jinping is expected to visit President Trump in Washington in September. For NPR News, I'm Ashish Valentine in Taipei.
11: Trump-backed candidates are celebrating wins in yesterday's Republican primaries in Arizona. They include races for a congressional seat and the governor's mansion, NPR's Sage Miller reports.
14: Armed with Trump's endorsement, former NFL kicker Jay Feely is the Republican nominee in Arizona's 1st congressional district. He be a candidate to his right. His Democratic opponent has not been decided yet. This seat is critical for Democrats to win if the party wants to take control of the House in November. Conservative Congressman Andy Biggs, Trump's pick for Arizona governor, also won the Republican nomination. Biggs refused to certify the 2020 election results over Trump's unverified claims that the election was stolen. If elected, Biggs would have power over the election process in the swing state. Biggs will challenge Democratic Governor Katie Hobbs for the office. Hobbs is considered one of the most vulnerable Democratic incumbents this midterm. Sage Miller, NPR News.
11: A Senate panel has voted 8-4 to advance President Trump's nominee to lead the Federal Emergency Management Agency. Cameron Hamilton temporarily led the disaster response agency at the start of President Trump's second term. He clashed with Trump in defense of keeping FEMA open and was abruptly fired. The former Navy SEAL is now a full Senate vote away from retaking the helm. From Washington, it's NPR News. Millions of people along the Gulf Coast from Louisiana to the Florida Panhandle are in the path of a tropical storm. Bertha is forecast to generate several inches of rainfall that could trigger flash floods and dangerous storm surge. An independent autopsy of the body of Nolan Wells shows the cause of death is undetermined pending an investigation. During a press conference at the NAACP conference in Chicago today, family attorney Ben Crump called for transparency from Mississippi public officials investigating the 18-year-old's death. Wells was found dead on an island 2 days after he left there. He was left there by friends on July 4th. Last year, the Trump administration made major cuts to a program designed to prevent the spread of HIV. NPR's Duri Bascarin reports on new data showing 77,000 fewer kids were served.
3: The State Department credits PEPFAR with saving 26 million lives since it was established under George W. Bush. One of the programs provides antiretroviral medications to children born with HIV. But newly released data show that 10% fewer children were served by the program after aid cuts over the last fiscal year. In South Africa, the program served half the number of kids as the year before. Researchers from the Heidelberg Institute of Global Health, which analyzed the data, found that the loss was substantially greater than what is normally seen from year to year, as fewer babies are born with HIV. Duri Bascarin, NPR News, Washington.
11: I'm Lakshmi Singh, NPR News.
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15: Good afternoon. Thanks so much for joining us for Here and Now on this Wednesday. I'm Debbie Holmes on 89.7 NPR News. Coming up on the program this hour, good taste is exhausting. The value of guilty pleasure media. Sometimes your brain can't handle the latest acclaimed prestige drama. You just need something comfortable to relax to. That's coming up this hour on Here and Now, right here on 89.7. Mostly sunny skies for today with a high near 74.
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17: I'm Indira Lakshmanan in Boston. This is Here and Now. President Trump is at Dover Air Force Base in Delaware today for the dignified transfer of four U.S. service members killed in the Iran war over the past week. The conflict that began in late February has claimed the lives of at least 18 U.S. soldiers, and according to the Pentagon, roughly 500 others have been wounded as of today. Those harrowing losses may be having ripple effects. A new Washington Post ABC Ipsos poll shows fewer than 3 in 10 Americans approve of the president's handling of the war. That's less support than at any point during the Iraq War and on par with highest disapproval ratings of the Afghan and Vietnam wars. So how are veterans of those conflicts viewing this war? Army vet Paul Rykoff is founder and CEO of Independent Veterans of America, and he joins me now. Paul, welcome.
18: Good to be with you.
17: So overnight, the Pentagon identified a third service member killed in Iran's strike on a U.S. base in Jordan last Friday. That's Army Sergeant Angel Rampersad of Ozone Park, New York. Paul, as an advocate for veterans, what are your thoughts as the president attends the return of remains to Dover today?
18: It's a tragedy. Every loss is a tragedy. I think it's important that we hear their names and we learn their stories. Sergeant Angel Rampersted, 28 years old, is the fourth one identified just over the weekend. Prior to that, it was a 19-year-old sergeant that was killed, a 30-year-old sergeant, Michael Swinton. These are real human beings. And their human loss, I think, is what's being lost in Washington. Yesterday, you had Pete Hegseth and the chairman of the Joint Chiefs of Staff asking for an additional $70 billion. But at no point did they really talk about the human cost. And I think that's what's stacking up. That's what's infuriating most Americans. That's what veterans always want to focus on. And it feels like deja vu. I mean, it feels like the country didn't learn our lesson after Iraq and after Afghanistan and after Vietnam. And I think that compounding effect is why the country's been so soured on this war from the beginning. And I think it's getting worse fast.
17: Paul, polling reveals that the Iran war is as unpopular as any conflict dating back to and including Vietnam. Given that most Americans supported the Afghan and Iraq wars for years before turning against them, why do you think polls found that more than half of Americans already opposed the Iran war a week after it started?
18: I think it's for some of the reasons I just mentioned. I mean, this isn't the first time we've done this. And when they promised a quick and easy war in Afghanistan, it went on for 20 years. When I went to Iraq, they told us it would be over in a couple months, and we were there for years and years and years. So we've heard this song before. And whether it comes from a Republican or a Democrat, I think that most Americans are sick of what feel like forever wars that have a tremendous human cost. And there's the compounding effect of the financial cost at a time when people are having a hard time affording gas and making ends meet back home. But I think it also underscores a bigger problem, which is, how do we stop it? Because you're going to hear a lot of outrage from senators and members of Congress from both parties, and you're going to hear how infuriated they are. But it doesn't seem to actually be a plan to stop it. Trump went around Congress. There's been no declaration of war. There's been a War Powers Act that's been passed. But that doesn't have the levers to actually stop him from continuing this war at a time when he seems to want to accelerate it, and he seems to want to go further. And I think that's why, especially for me, this is not just about Iran. It's become forever war. It's been about Venezuela. It's been about threats to Greenland. It's been a totally unencumbered president who steamrolled past Congress. And now Congress has finally got a bit of checks and balances where they can at least deny funding. That's, I think, an overdue step. They probably should have voted no when it first started. They didn't have that opportunity. Now they've got a chance to vote no on the funding. And I think they'll find that most of the country is behind them. Republicans, Democrats, and especially independents are united against this war. And I think the politicians are just catching up.
17: So, Paul, you mentioned forever wars. Of course, this is a president who had campaigned on a promise to end forever wars. Now, the flip side of this is that national security is complicated. The public doesn't always have all the information about the threats we face. Should public sentiment dictate what an administration does in terms of waging war?
18: Always. Always. There's an old saying that first you commit the country, then you commit the troops. When you do it backwards, we get into quagmires. We get into forever wars that are unpopular. You get people who are forgotten when they die overseas. I mean, the country has to be behind the war from the starting point. And it's a bad precedent. We started in Vietnam, and we've continued now for two generations. So in many ways, this is what wrong looks like. Hegseth was really interesting yesterday because he had a different posture when he went before Congress. His shoulders were a little lower. He's begging for money. But a couple months ago, he said he didn't need congressional approval. He didn't need support. The president was so right, he could just go all gas and no brakes. So now the American public is becoming the guardrails, and they're speaking out pretty strongly. The question is, will they speak out strongly enough to actually slow this president down? Because he's also continued to expand the military footprint here domestically, which has been unpopular. He's threatened allies ranging from Mexico to Canada, which is also unpopular. So I think the question we have to ask ourselves, and we have to ask Congress right now, is, what do you do with a president who doesn't care about public opinion and doesn't care about Congress?
17: Paul, in the very short time we have left, you fought in Iraq where more than 4,500 U.S. lives were lost. You said we haven't learned the lessons from that war. What are you hearing from fellow vets about this war?
18: You know, something I heard yesterday was really important that I want to echo. The person we haven't heard from is the Secretary of Veterans Affairs. Yesterday at the testimony, the agriculture secretary was strangely next to the secretary of defense and talking about things like meatpacking. But you're not hearing from the Department of Veterans Affairs about what they need in terms of funding and support to take care of a new generation of wounded that are coming home now who will have new kinds of injuries, just like we saw after Iraq and Afghanistan. If they want to present the full cost of war, it has to include the VA, which we had to fight for 20 years after Iraq and Afghanistan to get on square footing with the Department of Defense. So I want to know, where is the Secretary of Veterans Affairs? And I think that's what many veterans want to hear as well.
17: Paul Rykoff is a veteran of the Iraq War and founder and CEO of Independent Veterans of America. Paul, thank you. And I want to mention that the other two soldiers who were lost, whose names had not been mentioned already, are First Lieutenant Tyler James Feehan and Sergeant Michael Emmanuel Swinton.
16: Since the early days of artificial intelligence, there have been fears of AI going rogue. OpenAI says two of its AI models acted on their own last week, broke out of their digital labs, hacked their way into a tech startup. The company is calling this an unprecedented hacking incident. So time to get reporter Ina Fried of Axios back on the line. She joins us regularly to talk AI. Hey, Ina.
19: Hey, Scott.
16: Okay, escaping containment. As I was reading about this, I jotted down the Terminator, the Outbreak movie. How did these AI agents get out, as it were?
19: Well, you know, they're getting smarter, and I think we are naive if we think getting smarter doesn't mean they aren't going to be more clever at getting around the rules we place on them. I think this is a huge wake-up call that if we build superhuman computer systems, they're also going to be superhuman at getting around the rules that we try and set. And our creativity is limited by our human capacity.
16: Yeah, so these AIs, right, they kind of got out of the sandbox, as it were, the digital lab they were in, went into the internet wild, as it were, and then hacked into this startup called Hugging Face. So this hacking in, is that another gatekeeper they got through?
19: There's a couple things that happened here. First of all, you know, this was a model that was being tested, and models have gotten really good at noticing when they're being tested, and they get that a benchmark just tests, do you figure this out or not, and often use any means necessary. So here they weren't supposed to have internet access, but they figured out that there was a way around that if they went through. And then they thought, well, who has the answers to this test? Well, Hugging Face, this site that hosts a lot of models, probably the answer somewhere there. Then they found a flaw in Hugging Face's site, went and found the answer. But I think another important thing to keep in mind is, look, they did the task that they were assigned, which was to do well on this benchmark. So I think it's also a lesson. We have to be really explicit about the instructions we give these systems, especially as they're growing more powerful.
16: Yeah. And this is interesting that the startup Hugging Face that discovered this was happening, it found a way to contain them using AIs. Is that right? AI in this case was also a bit of the solution?
19: Yeah, and there's even more to it, which is they wanted to use the latest and greatest models from OpenAI and Anthropic. That was their first inclination to try and stop this. But because it was cybersecurity related, the model said, no, we can't help you here. So they turned to an open source Chinese model, the same models that are being threatened by the U.S. government, or at least pockets of the U.S. government, because that was the best option. So, you know, this whole discourse around open versus closed, China versus U.S., it's a lot more nuanced than it would seem.
16: Yeah. You know, I imagine, well, I know I read the OpenAI blog. It's talking a lot about ensuring this doesn't happen again, several paragraphs on that. But given the technology, should we just expect more of this to happen in today's age of AI?
19: I think we should expect that these systems will try. I think we have to assume they're going to do whatever they can and get a lot better at prescribing rules and limits. And also, you know, there are folks saying, look, we have to slow down the pace here. I don't know how realistic or feasible it is, but I do know that this technology is moving faster than most of us humans can keep pace with.
16: So, you know, there's surely some technology freak out going on among many. Is there a voice, an important voice out there saying, you know what, let's all calm down, anything like that?
19: There are. I mean, I do think it's important. This was a model that purposely had its protections turned down because it was being tested. So that's one thing we can breathe, like maybe a momentary sigh of relief. I think also in the end, you know, Hugging Face did detect the intrusion. That's good. I also think we should be careful that we don't penalize companies like OpenAI and Anthropic when they tell us about things going bad, because it could create an incentive to just not say when they see bad stuff. And I think we do want the companies to say it. So that's a couple of my more subtle takeaways from this.
16: Yeah. Fair point. And OpenAI has a public blog post on its version of the story. Ina Fried is chief technology correspondent at Axios. Ina, thanks again.
19: Thanks, Scott.
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0: The 20-armed sunflower star is a highly endangered sea star in the Pacific Ocean. After an undersea pandemic nearly wiped the species out, a Northwest tribe is working to bring the sea stars back from the brink of extinction.
1: Pool's open?
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7: It's Here and Now. We've all been there. It's 8 p.m. on a weeknight, you've had an exhausting day, and your brain is fried. You could watch that three-hour subtitled historical drama that everyone's raving about, or you could watch Jennifer Lopez and Brett Goldstein have a meet-cute.
8: Welcome aboard.
9: You're flying the plane.
8: I'm not just a CEO of Air Cruise, I'm also a pilot.
9: Jesus.
8: Whoops! Sorry.
7: That's from Office Romance, a critically panned Netflix rom-com. The hammy summer release probably won't be winning any Oscars, but audiences have gobbled it up. It's racked up some 58 million completed streams and spent 4 weeks in Netflix's top 10 most watched list. So why does bad TV feel so good? It's partly explained by science. When our brains need a break, easy watching can deliver that dopamine hit. But that doesn't stop many of us from feeling guilty about consuming lowbrow entertainment. Our next guest says we should shrug off that shame. Alexis Solosky is a culture reporter for the New York Times, and she joins me now. Welcome, Alexis.
10: Thank you for having me.
7: So, Alexis, let's start with the T word, trash. The legendary New Yorker film critic Pauline Kael wrote a long and strident defense of trash entertainment all the way back in 1974, arguing that movies don't necessarily need to be art. You're a cultural critic. You're someone with high standards who has a limited amount of time in your life to watch. Do you restrict yourself to high art, or do you also spend time consuming objectively bad TV or movies?
10: I spend so much time consuming objectively bad TV or movies, except that I don't know that I think of them as bad. Trash is certainly one category we can use. Another term that gets thrown around a lot is guilty pleasure. Mm. I always think, what is it about us as a culture that we have to put guilty in front of pleasure? Most of us have enough hard things in our lives. Why can't pleasure just be pleasure? Good taste is great. I'm someone who at certain times in my life, when I've worked as a critic, has had to have good taste professionally. I will also tell you that good taste is exhausting. And what is more wonderful is to think about, what do I love? What delights me? What relaxes me? And sometimes that may be the three-hour black and white film with subtitles. And sometimes that may be a deeply mediocre Netflix rom-com.
7: Well, you know, I'm curious. One of your colleagues at the New York Times, Wesley Morris, wrote that American culture is trash culture. It's not just what we want, it's who we are. And I'm curious about this notion that trash stresses the id in ideas. idea that it's about our uninhibited side. And in Office Romance, Jennifer Lopez plays this powerhouse CEO who falls for an employee. It's crude, raunchy, even cringy. So why do you think it's been such a hit? What itch is it scratching for audiences?
10: Look, it kills me because I think Jennifer Lopez is akin to a goddess. I think Brett Goldstein, her co-star, has perhaps the greatest eyebrows in history. This is not pleasurable for me, but it is a love story. And even more than it's a love story, it's a sex story. And in our culture, even though we get a rap as being obsessed with sex, we very rarely have entertainment that takes sex seriously. This is why Heated Rivalry, I think, was such a sensation. People are really hungry for stories about intimacy, and we will take them how we find them.
7: Well, that's really interesting. And it actually makes me think of another piece of what I would call trash TV, Love Island USA, which just recently ended. And I just can't believe how many people I see streaming this show and clips from this show every day on my commute. And, you know, the series wrapped its eighth season. It had millions of weekly viewers. And every week, quotes like this one went viral. Let's listen.
1: I tell the truth, but I don't tell the whole truth. So I think that's where, like, the two-faced allegations are coming from.
7: Okay, I'm not sure that he knows exactly what truth is, if he's saying he doesn't tell the whole truth.
10: I'm not exactly sure who this contestant is, but don't you think he probably looks amazing in a swimsuit? This is what my wonderful colleague Wesley Moores is talking about when he talks about shows that are pure id. There is ego here, for sure, but there is no super ego. There is no inhibition.
7: I should mention that that Love Island contestant, his name is actually Sincere on the show. So how's that for a little bit of irony? All right, Alexis, do you think that part of why people are craving this kind of escapist media is because so much of the television and Hollywood movie-making machine has been chasing prestige TV, which, you know, to win awards has to be very serious. And I'm thinking even of, you know, really highly acclaimed shows like The Pitt. They are really focused on justice and morality, and every episode has a big moral lesson for us. And, you know, I just wonder at the end of the day, if someone is trying to unwind, do you want to be moralized too? Or is that where our interest in escapism is coming from?
10: I wouldn't say that I'm anti-morality. I think morality is very nice. And I think that if our television has a didactic aspect, that isn't the worst thing. I love The Pitt, and then I love going around and pretending that I know what actual doctor things are. I love that. But I do think sometimes when people are making prestige entertainment, they forget that entertainment is meant to be entertaining. There is sometimes a confusion of darkness with seriousness. And I wonder why we don't take pleasure as seriously. I wonder why we don't take love as seriously. I wonder why we don't take sex as seriously, because these are very serious things to me. And I also think they are very nice.
7: All right. Well, scientists and psychologists have actually been looking into this, and they argue that watching mindless TV or trashy movies reduces our cognitive load, and that after a day of making 1,000 decisions, our brains need to repair from constant overstimulus. And so I'm wondering, is there some level on which watching kind of mindless entertainment is a way to relax our brains and even broaden our minds?
10: I think absolutely. I mean, I think that there are many ways to do this. You could go for a run. You could read a book. You could do meditation, which I hear wonderful things about, but cannot make myself sit still. But if it turns out that your meditation is The Real Housewives, I love that for you. If it's a glass of Chardonnay and Love Island that helps you come to terms with your day, why would that be bad? That sounds wonderful.
7: Some media is fun to hate watch. You know, there are those films and shows that are so bad, they're good. How do you discern between bad shows and movies that can still be worth your time versus those that absolutely are not?
10: I think if you enjoy it, even if it is a hate watch, it's still giving you pleasure. If it's something to talk about or text about with friends, if it's something that you're thinking about even a little bit the next day, if it's something that makes you laugh, if it's something that makes you scream at the television, assuming that you are a person who likes screaming. And sometimes, bizarrely, a hate watch can turn into a love watch. I knew a lot of people who were hate watching and just like that.
7: Yeah.
10: Sex and the City was a show that a lot of people loved, and Just Like That was a show that a lot of people hated. But when they announced that in Just Like That was ending, there was this terrible outcry of, why are you taking away my show?
7: I'm thinking about rom-coms, which are a whole genre that are often tarred by reviewers. And then certain films are then reclaimed and celebrated later. And I'm thinking of films like Sweet Home Alabama, 13 Going on 30, the latter of which I personally loved. 27 Dresses also comes to mind. Let's think back on that one.
2: Hey, kids, shake, lose a limb on my turns and wanna sing, gonna make a feather.
7: Those
2: are exactly the words. Sorry, lyric police, what are the words?
11: You're gonna have your hands.
7: All right. So, you know, these movies are silly. They present a fantasy, but I wonder whether the criticisms we hear about rom-coms, which are a very popular summer genre, whether it's somehow gendered. I mean, these are movies largely for female audiences, and I wonder whether Hollywood just doesn't take them seriously because of who's watching them.
10: I think it's explicitly gendered. Women are more than half of the population, and yet romantic comedies, films that are pitched towards women, are seen as niche. I can't think of a more universal experience than falling in love. Mm-hmm. I do not think superheroes are a universal experience. I think that is a very particular experience. In my life, I know very few, but I know a lot of people who have fallen in love, have gone on dates, have gotten married. And why wouldn't we want a filmic version of that piece of our lives? Something maybe funnier or more elevated than what we ourselves have experienced our lives, but with much better banter.
7: That's New York Times culture reporter Alexis Soloski making us feel a little bit less guilty about our guilty pleasures. Alexis, thank you so much for joining us.
10: Thank you so much.
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12: Live from NPR News in Boston, I'm Steve Brown. The Trump administration is expected to sign an agreement with Saudi Arabia that could potentially provide the kingdom with uranium enrichment capability for its civilian nuclear program. Secretary of State Marco Rubio says any deal signed by the U.S. would not lead to proliferation. The deal could allow for the building of a uranium enrichment facility in Saudi Arabia following a joint U.S.-Saudi study. At least 999 people have died from the Ebola outbreak in eastern Congo. That's according to official data published overnight, a grim toll in what's already been declared the fastest Ebola outbreak in history. It was declared in May and is unlike most previous ones because the Ebola virus responsible for it has no approved vaccines or treatments. Torrential rains in West Virginia have caused flash flooding that inundated homes and businesses. Authorities say the floods washed out bridges and led to numerous water rescues in portions of the state. West Virginia Governor Patrick Morrisey declared a state of emergency for all 55 counties last night. Forecasters said up to 7 inches of rain fell in some places. No deaths were immediately reported. The rains are part of a wide-ranging storm that produced reports of tornadoes in several states. 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
13: 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I'm Debbie Holmes. Still to come this hour, contemporary Christian music titan Amy Grant returns with a different message. She's known as the Queen of Contemporary Christian Music and has built a decades-long career making devotional songs. Her latest album, The Me That Remains, deviates from that and tries to address current events. That's ahead this hour, still on Here and Now, right here on 89.7 NPR News.
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16: It's Here and Now. Avocado oil is having a moment. Consumers are often paying extra for it and for products made with it. Many assume avocado oil is healthier than other oils. Well, a new study looked into how much avocado oil is really in packaged foods that have it on the label. NPR's Maria Godoy reports.
17: Browse the aisles of the grocery store and you'll find chips, salad dressings, and mayonnaise all boasting that they're made with avocado oil. But when Selena Wong noticed this trend, she was puzzled.
18: I didn't think we have this much avocado oil to go around. So I became curious about the purity of them.
17: Wong is a food science professor at UC Davis and an expert on cooking oils. To find out if these products really contained what they said, she and her colleagues bought a slew of them and extracted their oil. While these foods listed avocado oil as the only oil used, chemical analysis revealed a different story.
18: Out of the 54 avocado oil products, 89% were inconsistent with authentic avocado oil.
17: In other words, they showed signs of being adulterated with other cheaper oils like soybean oil. One sample appeared to have basically no avocado oil in it. For comparison's sake, the researchers also tested 20 different packaged foods made with olive oil, and only one appeared to show signs of adulteration.
18: So this is largely an avocado oil product problem.
17: Wong says the findings, which appear in the journal Applied Food Research, were disappointing but not surprising. Her previous research has found that the vast majority of commercially bottled avocado oils were either no longer fresh or they were adulterated with other oils. Wong says that's disheartening because avocado oil products are often significantly more expensive than those made with olive oil and other vegetable oils.
18: If you're buying avocado oil products, it's very likely that you're not getting what you're paying for.
17: Sarah Berry is a professor of nutrition at King's College London. She notes that in recent years, avocado oil has grown in popularity because it's seen as a healthier alternative to seed oils. She says while avocado oil is indeed a healthy choice,
19: where I struggle is the health halo that it's been given.
17: She says that while there's plenty of research showing the health benefits of eating whole avocados, there's really not a lot of direct evidence on avocado oil. On the other hand,
19: we have decades of data showing that extra virgin olive oil is healthy. We have decades of data showing that most seed oils are healthy, whether it's canola oil, sunflower seed oil, or soybean oil.
17: Given all that, Berry says it's hard for her to justify paying a markup for products made with avocado oil. One big reason for that premium price is that avocados are expensive to begin with, and they don't yield a whole lot of oil, says Wayne Adams. He's CEO of the Adams Group, which refines avocado oil in the U.S. and sells it under the brand name Mary Ann's. Meanwhile, he says seed oils are so much cheaper.
20: You just find people that look at the economic difference and they just see the incentive to adulterate.
17: He'd like to see more regulatory action on the issue of adulterated oil in the industry. Ultimately, he says, that would help his business not get undercut by cheaters and help consumers too. Maria Godoy, NPR News.
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0: The dog days of summer are upon us, but it seems this year that summer heat has more of a bite. Extreme temperatures are changing everything from work to sleep to sports to summer camps. Learn what it takes to build heat-resilient communities. Plus, we'll discuss how heat affects the body, including those who have to work outdoors in sweltering temperatures. That's tomorrow on All Sides with Amy Jurevich from 10 to noon on 89.7 NPR News.
1: Carlos Barragan was happy for his mom when she met someone new.
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3: Israel will hold national elections this fall, including a vote for prime minister. 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
7: I'm Scott Tong.
8: I'm Indira Lakshmanan. It's Here and Now. U.S. fire officials have raised the national wildlife preparedness level to its highest point, 5 out of 5. KNAU's Chris Clements reports.
9: Lenore Lamb is a supervisor on the Ottawa National Forest in Michigan. Today, she's assigned to a federal team managing fires in northern Minnesota. She says when the U.S. reaches level 5,
10: it becomes a little bit more difficult to get the resources that you need because there's so much fire activity.
9: Specifically, federal resources. Think firefighters and logistics and financial specialists. At level 5, they can start being triaged to the fires where they're needed most. Right now, almost 21,000 people are working to fight 72 large, uncontained fires across the country.
10: For Minnesota, you know, as resources get spread thin nationwide, it can make it difficult to rely on out-of-state crews, as many other states may be trying to keep their resources in-state as well.
9: For now, Lamb says her team has the resources it needs, but that might not be true in the days and weeks ahead. The new U.S. Wildland Fire Service did not respond to an interview request for this story. Bobby Scopa is a retired firefighter and vice president of Grassroots Wildland Firefighters, a nonprofit advocacy group.
11: You have to start really making tough decisions.
9: Scopa's experience includes helping to prioritize fires across 2 states. Occasionally, she asked for more national support.
11: When you've got a lot of fires and you're told you've got everything you're going to get or you're not going to get any more, I mean, it's a tough feeling.
9: It's tough, she says, because local fire managers can't expect their own teams to take on more risk just because federal resources aren't available.
11: The public and the politicians need to have a realistic expectation about what we can really do. There's going to be some fires that you don't have enough people to be effective.
9: She wishes the U.S. Forest Service and other federal agencies would hire more firefighters and support personnel to help with intense seasons like this one. And because climate change means fire seasons are getting longer, Scopa doesn't anticipate this one letting up anytime soon.
11: The firefighters are going to be chasing.

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2: That's Amy Grant. Her first number one song on the CCM chart was a praise song called Sing Your Praise to the Lord.
3: Sing your praise to the Lord. Come on, everybody, stand up and sing one more. Hallelujah, give your praise to the Lord.
2: That song appeared on 1982's Age to Age, the first CCM album to go platinum. She became a figure in pop culture, but unlike Prince and Madonna, she was held to a different standard.
4: To serve the contemporary Christian music market, it's very important for any artist to conform to conservative white evangelical ideals.
2: That's Leah Payne, author of God Gave Rock and Roll to You, A History of Contemporary Christian Music. Amy Grant didn't always adhere to those values, leading her to have to navigate controversy throughout her career. She wore a shirt with three buttons undone in a press photo. In a 1985 Rolling Stone interview, she said that she enjoyed having sex with her husband and sunbathing topless. And more recently, she held a same-sex marriage ceremony at her farm in Nashville.
4: Anyone who knows anything about contemporary Christian music will tell you that the market punishments for not aligning with very traditional ideals about marriage, family, sex, sexuality, politics usually comes with punishment from the marketplace. Her album at that time was banned by Christian bookstore owners who believed that the cover was risque and that could indicate inner moral corruption.
2: Payne says that after Grant divorced and then got remarried, some parents discouraged their children from listening to her music because she was an example of a fallen woman. Despite this, Grant continued to make top charting albums.
3: You love me even with your scars. Don't try so hard.
2: It's been more than 10 years since the greatest selling Christian artist of all time released an album of original music. Her last one, How Mercy Looks From Here, came out in 2013 during the Obama administration. A lot has changed since then, even Amy Grant.
1: Life changes all of us.
3: Don't try so hard.
2: Over the last decade, Grant faced all sorts of challenges. She endured a horrific bike accident that left her with permanent damage and other health issues. In her new album, The Me That Remains, she deliberately stays out of controversy. At least she tries to. In the past 10 years, the world has gotten more politically divided, and Grant is finding her space in it. The first track on the album is The 6th of January, Yasgur's Farm.

0: Grant embraced it as a message of hope in a time of unrest, because it asks for understanding.
1: We all see life through a different lens, and we have to maintain respect, saying, hey, what does it look like from there? Because I'm here. From your vantage point, tell me what this looks like.
0: Grant is interested in asking questions, not taking a political side. But she must have a political lens. And so I asked her point blank, what are your political beliefs?
1: I discuss all these things with the people next to me, but I don't discuss things like that publicly because the platform I have, I think, is to bring people together.
0: The song that follows January the 6th is a song called How Do We Get There From Here?

0: golden rule. You know, basically the words of Jesus, but they're so true and good. Just the golden rule was taught day in and day out when I was a kid. And somewhere along the line, like, people stopped saying that, but it hasn't been lost. How do we get there from
1: here? The message may not seem controversial, but appeals to compassion and civility, which are a departure from the praise music of Grant's past. And that has its own market consequences. David Macias, the head of her new record label, 30 Tigers, says that he signed Grant because of the album's message. He says that he's also aware of the marketing challenges. On streaming services, the algorithms reward Christian stars making the type of music that aligns with popular white evangelical market. In CCM, that's praise and worship music.
2: Praise music started working really well, and then a lot of the artists who were doing some things other than praise music started thinking like, well, I've got to start doing praise music to be able to get on the radio, and that is the dominant data set. And so, you know, if you're trying to engender some other conversations, it can prove challenging.
1: But Grant is at a place in her career where she can afford to encourage tough conversations.
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1: 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The me that
5: remains. It's Here and Now. Life cut me wide
1: 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On the next Radiolab.
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5: It's Here and Now. How do woodpeckers do that? Bore through solid wood with those teeny bodies? Do they get concussions? Do they have superhuman, superbird strength? So many questions. Well, a study in the Journal of Experimental Biology addresses some of them. Nicholas Antonsen is lead author and also postdoctorate fellow at Brown University's Department of Ecology, Evolution, and Organismal Biology. We called him up in March. What did you find as far as what's happening in the woodpecker's body?
16: Yeah, so we looked at how the muscles in the downy woodpecker contract. We wanted to see, you know, how in sequence are they activating muscles across their whole body? Are they using just their head and neck? And then we paired that with looking at the timing of when they're breathing during these strikes as well.
5: And what did you find as far as what muscles the woodpeckers actually use?
16: What was really exciting is that we found that they use all of the muscles that we tested. Everything from head and neck muscles through their abs, down to their tail, and including their hip flexors too. We were also looking at how do they maybe modulate, you know, how hard they hit the wood. And I think a lot of people think, well, it's got to come from their head and neck, right? But what we actually found is that a lot of the power seems to come from the hips.
5: You say the woodpecker works kind of like a human uses a hammer?
16: Yeah, so in a lot of ways, it's very similar. And when the woodpeckers are making contact with the wood at each time that they strike, you'll see that their neck muscles stiffen on the back of their head and neck. And this is really similar to how we stiffen muscles in our wrist as we're swinging a hammer to kind of transfer that force from the hammer into the nail. They're doing kind of the same thing with the muscles on the back of their head and neck.
6: Fascinating. And also, they use their breath, as I understand it, kind of like exhaling, like tennis players grunt on the court. Now I'm thinking Carlos Alcaraz up a tree.
16: Yes. So that was one of the really exciting results of this paper, is that we were looking at, you know, beyond just which muscles are they using. Are they kind of integrating other physiological systems to perform these behaviors? And so the one that we looked at was respiration, breathing, in other words, to look at whether or not they might be breathing out with every strike like a tennis player does, because what that allows them to do is to stabilize their core muscles in order to support their body through those, those strikes, and maybe even add some additional force to the strikes.
6: How did you find this out? How did you do this research? I understand you looked at what are called downy woodpeckers.
16: Yeah, so we chose to study downy woodpeckers because they're relatively common throughout all of North America. We caught a few of them, we brought them to the lab, and then we hooked them up with these sensors that could measure the electrical signal that was coming from their brain to their muscles to tell their muscles to contract. So then the other thing we did was we hooked up the birds so that we could measure the pressure in their airways so we could tell when they were inhaling and breathing in or whether they were exhaling and breathing out at any given moment. And then we sunk those two different measurements up using high-speed video. So we were recording video at about 250 frames per second, which is quite a bit faster than what you see on TV, which is about 30 frames per second.
6: And I understand these little birds were wearing these little tiny backpacks as part of the study. Tell me about that.
16: Yeah. So as you can imagine, when you have all these sensors hooked up to these little birds, you have a lot of wires that you have to figure out what to deal with. You want these birds to be able to freely move around and be comfortable. And so the solution we came up with was to fit them with these very light little backpacks that could kind of contain all those wires so that they weren't getting in the bird's way.
6: Wow. And I imagine some who are listening are like, well, what about the welfare of these birds who were in the lab? Did you use them and then release them? I'm sure there are rules about these things.
16: There are, yes. And we took incredibly careful precautions to make sure that these birds were safe, that they weren't in distress. And then, yes, as soon as the experiment was done, we released the birds back to the exact location that we picked them up from.
6: Okay, so as we talk about this, let's listen again a little bit to the sound of a downy woodpecker to remind ourselves how quickly they do it. So rapid, right? They're breathing and they're flexing these muscles so rapidly. I guess the question is there any suggestion that this hurts them?
16: There's still a lot we don't know about whether or not woodpeckers experience some brain injuries or any kind of like stress in performing these behaviors. And so that was one of the main motivating factors of this study, was to make sure that we're laying kind of the important biology out for folks that are interested in applying this to humans later on. Things that could be used to make people safer from brain injuries. And so by understanding the basic biology, we can give engineers and other folks that are interested in that the tools that they need to be able to translate that from the woodpeckers to people.
6: Fascinating. We've been talking to Nicholas Antonsen. He's a postdoc fellow at Brown University's Department of Ecology, Evolution, and Organismal Biology, and lead author of a new paper, How Woodpeckers Do What They Do. Nicholas, thanks for the time.
16: Yes, thank you.
6: The baby bird backpacks. Here and Now is a production of NPR and WBUR. I'm Scott Tong in Washington, D.C.
7: And I'm Indira Lakshmanan in Boston. 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
11: The dog days of summer are upon us, but it seems this year that summer heat has more of a bite. Extreme temperatures are changing everything from work to sleep to sports to summer camps. Learn what it takes to build heat-resilient communities. 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That's tomorrow on All Sides with Amy Jurevich from 10 to noon on 89.7 NPR News.
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7: I'm Indira Lakshmanan. It's Here and Now. Coming up, the family of Nolan Wells, the only black teenager on a boating trip with friends, who was later found dead, has released results of their independent autopsy. It did not find a conclusive cause of death and leaves a lot of unanswered questions.
5: Also, ongoing fuel shortages in Cuba from a U.S. oil blockade are causing more blackouts as the U.S. puts more political pressure on the regime. And Iran-backed Houthis threaten to close another Mideast shipping lane for oil tankers out of Saudi Arabia.
20: Bab el-Mandab in the Red Sea has been the vital offset to the Strait of Hormuz effective closure.
5: Coming up here now.
7: First, the news.
21: Live from NPR News, I'm Lakshmi Singh. President Trump is threatening to bomb one power plant or bridge in Iran for every projectile Iran launches at the Strait of Hormuz. This comes as Iran and the U.S. continue attacks on each other's infrastructure for nearly 2 weeks straight. Here's NPR's Emily Fang.
22: Iran says the U.S. has hit power plants and several bridges already in the last week and a half of daily strikes. And Iran has bombed water desalination plants and a gas plant in the Gulf in retaliation. Under the Geneva Convention, which the U.S. is a signatory of, deliberately targeting civilian infrastructure could constitute a war crime. The renewed hostilities between the U.S. and Iran have slowed ship traffic through the Strait of Hormuz, and vessel tracking data shows some ships making a U-turn in another key channel, the Bab el-Mandeb Strait, after a Yemeni militant group, the Houthis, announced a blockade of that waterway this week. Emily Fang, NPR News.
21: Iran says the war has claimed thousands of its citizens' lives, including many civilians. The United States has now lost at least 18 service members. Today, President Trump attended the dignified transfer of four service members recently killed in action. Artificial intelligence giant OpenAI is disclosing what it describes as a significant security incident. The company says an AI agent escaped containment to target another company's digital infrastructure. Here's NPR's Jenna McLaughlin.
23: Experts at OpenAI say they were testing a combination of cutting-edge AI agents to see if they could conduct sophisticated targeted cyber attacks when the test went wrong. In a new blog post, the company says the AI agent was contained in an internal digital testing environment when it managed to find a way to connect to the open internet and then broke into another AI company called Hugging Face. It's unclear what specific technical instructions or prompts OpenAI engineers were using that led to the incident, though Hugging Face says it detected and contained the attack quickly. OpenAI argues that the incident reveals the real-world capabilities of AI agents to conduct long-running complex cyber attacks and the importance of building safeguards into frontier models. Jenna McLaughlin, NPR News.
21: Millions of people are in the path of a tropical storm that is expected to continue to affect portions of the northern Gulf Coast from the western Florida Panhandle to southeastern Louisiana through tonight. Megan Borofsky, senior meteorologist at the University of Florida, is tracking Bertha, the second named storm of the current Atlantic hurricane season.
0: We don't expect widespread freshwater flooding from Bertha, but localized pockets of heavy rain could lead to isolated flash flooding over parts of Louisiana and the Texas Gulf Coast and South Texas plains over the next few days. So overall, limited storm surge flooding, limited flash flooding from rainfall, and tropical storm force wind gusts for the Central Gulf Coast and the Texas Gulf Coast.
21: From Washington, this is NPR News. The former Navy SEAL who got fired last year for disagreeing with President Trump's suggestion that FEMA should go away is now a step closer to returning to the Disaster Response Agency. Trump nominated Cameron Hamilton to take charge of FEMA permanently, and today a Senate panel advanced his nomination for a full Senate vote. Former Venezuelan President Nicolas Maduro and his wife are set to go on trial in New York for drug trafficking next June. The date was set today during a brief hearing in Manhattan federal court. Researchers have discovered a kind of transmissible skin cancer in catfish in a lake that stretches from the province of Quebec into Vermont. NPR's Ari Daniel says it may have important things to teach us about how tumors spread.
2: More than a decade ago, all of a sudden, melanomas started showing up on brown bullhead catfish in Lake Memphremagog. Peter Emerson is a fish biologist with the Vermont Fish and Wildlife Department.
3: It looks like black tar on the skin. Not very pretty.
2: The melanomas don't appear to be caused by anything in the environment. Rather, when researchers sequenced the DNA of the fish and their cancers, they found the tumors resembled one another closely, suggesting the cancers are clones that likely arose in a fish some time ago and have been spreading from catfish to catfish ever since. The research may provide clues about how cancer migrates and metastasizes within our own bodies. Ari Daniel, NPR News.
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24: Good afternoon. This is 89.7 NPR News. I'm Debbie Holmes. Coming up this hour on Here and Now, the Houthis, an Iran-backed militia group in Yemen, has threatened to block ships from the Bab al-Mandeb Strait. That waterway has become an important alternative to the Strait of Hormuz, which has been closed or largely blocked since the U.S. and Israel's war in Iran began. That's coming up in just a few minutes on Here and Now, here on 89.7. Our high today, 74.
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21: I'm Indira Lakshmanan in Boston. It's Here and Now. You're hearing the crowd gathered earlier today chanting justice for Nolan Wells after his family released the results of an independent autopsy. The 18-year-old black teenager's death in Mississippi after a July 4th boating trip with friends has drawn national attention, with some civil rights leaders questioning whether race could have been a factor. NPR's Brian Mann is here with the latest. Welcome, Brian.
25: Thanks, Indira.
21: So civil rights attorney Benjamin Crump, who is working with the family of Nolan Wells, gave a briefing earlier. It included graphic details about the state of his body. What were the key findings?
25: Yeah, it was graphic at times and emotional at times. But the main takeaway, I have to say, is that this did not provide any conclusive new information about what led to Nolan Wells' death. There was no smoking gun here today. This autopsy was performed by Dr. Roger Mitchell. He's a highly respected board-certified pathologist. I think it's important to note that Mitchell was not present at this press conference. So the findings were interpreted by Benjamin Crump. He laid out a number of details about Wells' physical remains. Crump said they warranted further investigation, and Crump also said nothing in these findings from the pathologist rules out foul play. Here he is.
26: He said based on the examination of the body, he cannot rule out foul play. That is significant.
25: Crump pointed out that there are some specific concerns, including markings or discolorations on the back of Wells's head and his neck area. Again, nothing conclusive there. As you mentioned, this body was apparently not in a state where Mitchell, the independent pathologist, could reach more concrete findings.
1: All right. Remind us, what do we know about Nolan Wells's disappearance and the discovery of his body?
25: Wells was part of a group of college students celebrating on the Gulf Coast on Independence Day. He was the only black teenager in the group. He did not come home from that party with his friends. Family members say his cell phone, Wells' cell phone, was tracked at the home of one of his friends, but his body was found 2 days later near Horn Island. Exactly what happened that led to his death, it remains a mystery at this point.
1: Well, this is the second autopsy that was done on his body. The county coroner did one, too. Do we know about the results of that and whether any toxicology report was done?
25: You know, Indira, so far authorities have not revealed that information, and this is a big factor in what happened today. They've suggested they are waiting for those toxicology findings, but the lack of information, the slow return of solid findings from investigators, that's clearly fueled a lot of the social media furor that we've been seeing in this case over the past few weeks.
1: Brian, how common is it for multiple autopsies to be performed, and is the implication that his family believes that authorities are hiding something?
25: The family hasn't said clearly that they think authorities are hiding anything. What they are saying is that they want more information and they want the investigation to be expanded. This press conference today was clearly part of this effort to lobby and pressure the sheriff's department to move more quickly and release more information.
1: Okay, Brian, on July 10th, the sheriff's office initially said it was investigating this as a death, not necessarily as a homicide. I want to ask you two questions. What are they now saying? And also, we heard from Nolan's mom today, Christine. What does she have to say?
25: You know, again, what's really interesting here, Indira, is that the sheriff's department has not been saying very much. We, NPR, reached out to the sheriff's department again today. They have not responded. Their social media feeds show very little new information since July 8th. The family has voiced a lot of frustration over this. As you mentioned, Christine Wells-Wansley has been highly critical of this probe. And when she spoke today, one of her main concerns is that law enforcement framed this from the outset as an accidental death. She thinks that was premature.
8: It was not even an hour that his body had been removed. And the sheriff came out and said, this is, you know, accidental drowning. We don't think there's foul play. Again, that is why we're doing what we're doing and why we're moving the way we are.
25: The family and civil rights leaders have called on the Justice Department and other state investigators to join this case. The FBI did confirm to Mississippi Public Broadcasting that they're assisting local law enforcement, particularly they're investigating some interstate threats. People involved in this case say they've received those threats as all this national attention built around the case.
1: Last question, Brian. This case has sparked national attention, as you say, support from celebrities, including football player Colin Kaepernick, filmmaker Tyler Perry, the Reverend Al Sharpton. Some of them have covered expenses or offered a reward for information that may lead to the arrest and conviction of anyone who might be responsible for Wells's death. What are you going to be watching for going forward, Brian?
25: I do think it's clear that there's going to be more pressure from the NAACP and other groups on this case. It'll remain high profile. And what we'll be looking for is that initial autopsy and the toxicology information. That's key. I also mentioned earlier there are some questions about where Nolan Wells' cell phone was found. His parents have expressed concerns that messages from the cell phone may have been deleted. So that'll be key, finding out what information was on Nolan Wells' phone and possibly also the phones of the friends who were with him on that day.
1: NPR's Brian Mann, thank you.
25: Thanks, Indira.
6: Cubans just experienced their third nationwide blackout in just the last few weeks as the Trump administration continues to put economic and political pressure on the island and its communist government. The U.S. is not only blocking energy to Cuba. The State Department just released a report accusing Cuban interests of carrying out a decades-long influence operation in this country. Let's get an update from Havana, where Christiana Mesquita is reporter and news director for the Associated Press. Christiana, welcome back.
9: Thank you. It's good to be back.
6: The blackouts there appear to be getting worse. Is this making daily life even harder for, say, families, for hospitals?
9: Well, it's getting worse every single day. I mean, we've seen a clear deterioration of the way people are living in this country, the lack of energy of power has become a constant thing in everybody's life. It's not just the massive power outages that we had two in less than 10 days. Mm-hmm. It's the controlled, they call it controlled blackouts that they have every day in different parts of Havana, and certainly a lot worse in the countryside, that can last to 20 hours to sometimes days.
6: Wow. Mm, 20 hours.
9: So, exactly. So you can imagine, you know, the disruption it causes to families that don't have the ability to have water because they need fuel to pump the water into the homes.
6: Sure.
9: So they sometimes have to go a long way to collect water. They can't even have a fan going on at night. It's been extremely difficult, and you can see it, you know, in the faces and the voices of the people we talk to in the street. It's just exhaustion.
6: Mm-hmm. Yeah. Now, as far as electricity and the power grid, one reason is the shortage of crude oil. The U.S. has blocked oil going into Cuba for several months. But Trump administration officials, they argue Cuba's government has neglected to maintain the power grid there. Is this a case where both can be true?
9: It's both are true. I mean, we've been reporting for a long time that the power grid is ancient. It's in dire need of repairs and new parts, and those have been really hard to get, considering that there is an embargo in this country. So it's not easy to get those parts as well. But they have, you know, something could have been done, I guess, you know, to improve it a long time ago.
6: Yeah. Christiana, let me ask about the recent State Department report on Cuba. It says that Cuban political interests are a hostile foreign influence in the U.S. that, according to the report, helped to fuel the George Floyd protests in the U.S., helped fuel U.S. campus protests against Israel. The report suggests Cuban operatives are active in U.S. nonprofits and ideological networks. How is this report being received in Cuba?
9: With a mixture of outrage and also a bit of a smile on people's faces, as you can imagine. There was an immediate reaction from the Minister of Foreign Relations, Bruno Rodriguez, saying that, you know, basically that this report was absurd. But I don't know if people on the streets understand, you know, the depth and the length of this report. But every time the U.S. says that Cuba is a threat to the U.S. national security, they shrug their shoulders and says, well, it's a small island. We have nothing. How can we be threat?
6: Yeah. Christiana, less than a minute with you. With all this pressure from Washington, economic and political, is there any suggestion this is leading to political change in Cuba?
9: Not yet. We have seen some moves by the government. They've announced more than 170 new economic measures that we don't know how exactly they are going to be applied. And I wish you on.
6: Yes, but we're going to let you go. Christiana, thank you so much for taking the time. Christiana Mesquita of the Associated Press in Havana. Thank you very much.
9: You're welcome.
6: And elsewhere on the show today, OpenAI says two of its artificial intelligence models went rogue. They hacked into an open source for AI developers. What happened and what all it means will help you understand what's going on as these AI models get more powerful. Find that story at hereandnow.org.

0: The 20-armed sunflower star is a highly endangered sea star in the Pacific Ocean. After an undersea pandemic nearly wiped the species out, a Northwest tribe is working to bring the sea stars back from the brink of extinction.
1: Pool's open.
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6: The dog days of summer are upon us, but it seems this year that summer heat has more of a bite. Extreme temperatures are changing everything from work to sleep to sports to summer camps. Learn what it takes to build heat-resilient communities. Plus, we'll discuss how heat affects the body, including those who have to work outdoors in sweltering temperatures. That's tomorrow on All Sides with Amy Jurevich from 10 to noon on 89.7 NPR News.
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8: It's Here and Now. Houthi militants aligned with Iran are vowing to block a vital waterway in the Mideast. That's been a key alternative to the Strait of Hormuz. It is called the Bab el-Mandeb Strait, and a number of oil tankers leaving Saudi Arabia are avoiding this waterway. So what does this latest disruption mean for oil markets and oil prices? Let's put that to Halima Croft, Global Head of Commodity Strategy at RBC Capital Markets. Halima, welcome back.
9: Thank you for having me.
8: Marco Rubio, the Secretary of State, said yesterday that if this strait in the Red Sea is blocked, it would be problematic. If it is indeed closed off, what would that mean for oil markets, for gas prices?
9: Bab el-Mandeb and the Red Sea has been the vital offset to the Strait of Hormuz effective closure. It has been the way that Saudi Arabia has been able to export about 4 million barrels a day to global markets. So anything that would make that route inoperable would add to the ballooning supply disruption that we've seen in the past 5 months since the Iran war started.
8: Yeah. So as you're saying, this has been a bit of a plan B where Saudi Arabia had been using Hormuz. Now it's relying more on the Bab el-Mandeb Strait. If that's closed off, is there another route? Can it get to market through, say, the Suez Canal another way?
9: If you have the Bab el-Mandeb effectively closed, it will be extremely challenging to get Saudi volumes to market in a timely manner. Remember the Suez Canal, that is a much longer journey, much more costly journey, also some size issues in terms of what type of vessels you can easily send through. So it is not a perfect workaround to the effective shutting in of Bab el-Mandeb. Now, what we really have to watch is, thus far, the Houthis have made rhetorical threats, particularly against Saudi Arabia. And we have seen a number of tankers change course since those threats were made. They have yet to really fire missiles or drones into that vital waterway. So we really do have to wait and see if there's going to be material escalation when it comes to the use of force.
8: Yeah. So for now, is there an assumption that some or most of the oil is still getting through the Bab el-Mandeb Strait?
9: Well, we've seen some ships go through, most notably Russian ships. But the question is, does this become a bigger security crisis? Do we see it look like what we see in the Strait of Hormuz, where you have active missiles and drones and mines impeding traffic? For now, the Houthis have raised the verbal threats. Mm-hmm. We're waiting to see whether they, again, back those words with material action.
8: Let me ask you how this could impact prices. I've often heard, you know, you kind of energy oil market analysts say a small cut in supply in the world can bring a big spike in prices. Why is that?
9: Right now, all the global refineries are running almost at maximum capabilities. And we've seen both with the Russia-Ukraine war and the war in the Middle East, refineries have been targeted as well. So we've seen particular movements in terms of product prices, gasoline, diesel, which speaks to the crude disruption, but also speaks to just how flat out our refineries are operating globally.
8: And let me ask you about the Russia-Ukraine war and disruptions in the Black Sea. I gather it is now deemed risky for oil tankers in there to get oil to world markets. What is happening there?
9: We have seen an intensification of attacks on critical pipelines, on refineries, on tankers in the Black Sea. So energy is absolutely now a core part of the war strategy of Ukraine, essentially trying to take away the Russian ATM, the energy ATM that they use to fund the war effort, as well as to disrupt Russia's ability to, you know, supply diesel to the front lines. So it's coming at a moment where we have this, you know, escalating disruption in the Middle East as well. So it's just adding to this very, very tight global supply picture. One of the big reasons why prices are not higher is because China has significantly reduced its overall imports by about 4 to 5 million barrels a day. But there's a real question of how long China is going to provide this type of assistance to the global market.
8: Halima, you sound like you're suggesting that oil prices should be or could be higher than they actually are. What do you mean?
9: I think oil prices would be significantly higher if China had not decided to sharply pare back its imports of crude oil by about 4 to 5 million barrels a day and rely heavily on its reserves to essentially make do in a market where oil supplies have been diminished. If China had not played that regulator role, we would be talking about a much more material supply disruption and much higher prices that all consumers would feel.
8: And Halima, if these global shipping lanes are blocked for a long time, they become unreliable. Could oil companies stop drilling, producing oil, meaning less supply globally?
9: The conversation is now about de-risking infrastructure, not about stopping drilling, but can you find a way to come up with other means to get these products to market? It's not going to be easy. It's going to be expensive. But I think that is what everyone is thinking about. How do you build more resilience into the system?
8: We've been talking to Halima Croft, Global Head of Commodity Strategy at RBC Capital Markets. Halima, thank you as always.
9: Thank you.
3: As states get ready to make major changes to Medicaid programs as required by President Trump's signature budget law passed last year, problems faced by one Medicaid recipient in Michigan foreshadow potential larger problems ahead. The woman was denied benefits because of an IT error in a complex enrollment system and was left paying hundreds of dollars out of pocket for prescriptions. Samantha Liss is a reporter with our editorial partners at KFF Health News, and she looked into the woman's months-long battle with the state to get her benefits and says hurdles for people entitled to Medicaid across the country are about to get even bigger. Welcome, Samantha.
1: Hi, Indira.
3: So tell us about this working mother in Michigan. What happened in her case?
1: So Marie Noon was working as a bank manager, shuttling her two kids between choir practice and robotics club. But then she developed a rare form of arthritis. It left her bedridden and unable to move.
2: I was in so much pain that it made my joints swell to the point where I felt like I was being ripped apart.
1: She became disabled, and that qualified her for Medicaid. But first, she had to navigate a benefit system that felt like a maze, and it denied her. Noon appeals, and she starts panicking, because now she's got to pay out of pocket for the 8 medications that allow her to live her life.
2: And yeah, I just paid for it and prayed that one of these appeals was going to work, because there really were no other options.
3: All right, so let me understand this, Samantha. If this woman is disabled and she's making under a certain income, doesn't she qualify for Medicaid? So why was she denied her benefits?
1: We don't know exactly why. Contracts with the state show that Michigan's system is operated by the global consulting firm Deloitte. In an email, the firm told us it didn't find any, quote, system anomalies causing routine denials, unquote. But our reporting on state IT systems in Texas, Tennessee, and Florida also shows a history of mistakes that can make or break someone's access to healthcare.
3: All right. Well, I think of Deloitte as a, you know, giant accounting firm. Explain to me why private companies like this are involved in determining who gets public benefits like Medicaid.
1: Often, state Medicaid agencies are underfunded and don't have the manpower to vet all enrollees. This is big business for consulting companies like Deloitte. In Michigan alone, the firm has had contracts worth more than $760 million over two decades. Sometimes it feels like this system is needlessly complicated. We can send people to the moon, but we can't figure out who should get Medicaid.
3: All right. So what happened to Marie Noon? Was she able to ever get reinstated in the system so that she could get the Medicaid to which she was entitled?
1: Noon found an attorney who was willing to help. They fought her denial and won. But experts warn that next year there's going to be even more pressure on the system. That's when states have to comply with the new rules from President Trump's big budget law. Here's disability rights lawyer Anastasia Kolosova.
10: I'm really worried about more people falling through the cracks as our DHS system comes under incredible strain.
1: She's talking about Michigan's Department of Health. States are reworking their IT systems at breakneck speed. For the first time, they'll have to verify employment. And these are some of the biggest changes in years.
3: So what does this mean for people like the woman Marie Noon you talked to in Michigan who rely on Medicaid?
1: Marie Noon had been a bank manager, but she became disabled and began to rely on Medicaid. Millions of patients will have to prove they're working or exempt from work requirements at least every 6 months to keep or get benefits. These systems and rules are so complicated your eyes glaze over. But the consequences are staggering. 5 million people are expected to lose their health coverage within the next decade.
3: Well, I'm sure you'll be continuing to follow that story and bring us updates. Samantha Liss is a reporter with our editorial partners at KFF Health News, a nonprofit news site. Thank you so much, Samantha.
1: Thank you.
3: This is Here and Now.

0: Live from NPR News in Boston, I'm Steve Brown. President Trump honored the lives of four U.S. service members who were killed in the Middle East and returned to their families at an Air Force base in Delaware. Trump saluted today as four transfer cases were escorted off an airplane during the dignified transfer at Dover Air Force Base. Earlier in the day, Trump called the ritual over the loss of life as one of the hardest things to do as a president. A June 1st trial date has been set for Nicolas Maduro to face drug trafficking charges in New York. The trial date was set today during a brief hearing in Manhattan federal court. His lawyer says he plans to contest the charges on sovereign immunity grounds. Defense lawyers have objected to the U.S. military action that snatched Venezuela's president from power. Maduro and his wife remain in custody in a Brooklyn jail. They've pleaded not guilty to charges that they sided with drug dealers in a multi-decade scheme to ship large quantities of drugs to the United States. Canadian Prime Minister Mark Carney says he and President Trump have agreed to intensify trade negotiations between Canada, the U.S., and Mexico. Carney's comments come after Trump announced the U.S. will impose 50% tariffs on most Canadian goods. 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
1: 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I'm Debbie Holmes on 89.7 NPR News. Coming up on the program, meet the doll collector who helped design the new autistic Barbie. 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
5: It's Here and Now. I don't know about you, but AI features are nudging into my digital life. My emails are suddenly summarized. My phone helpfully organizes my pictures of people and pets. It's creeping some people out. And this month, Meta crossed a line for many when it let Instagram users generate AI images based on all of our public Instagram posts. Well, the backlash on social media was swift. Here are a couple user reactions.
6: Although Meta is trying to spin it as something fun and creative, this is a huge concern and we should all be up in arms.
7: I feel like they should have given you the option to opt in rather than opt out. But I am really getting tired of these companies pushing this AI stuff on us when we don't want to use it.
5: Meta paused plans to move forward with the feature after public reaction. Now, this all highlights a big issue, whether big tech companies should automatically opt us into these features. Should we have a choice before we opt in? Let's talk about it with writer Reese Rogers at Wired. Reese, welcome to the show.
8: Thank you for having me.
5: You write there's this status quo now called opt-out. That is, we users have to choose to opt out of some of these AI options. Can you explain a little?
8: Absolutely. And this did not begin with AI. Tech companies for years have known that defaults are powerful because most people never change them. Hmm. People are busy, they miss notices, or they just assume the company selected a reasonable setting. So while giving users the ability to opt out of a feature they don't want may sound like an empowering option at first, and originally these were designed to be empowering, oftentimes now they shift the burden onto users to avoid settings that may impact their digital privacy. And AI has accelerated that strategy. You know, these companies have spent millions on this technology, and they need to show adoption. So instead of doing a better job of convincing people to seek out these AI tools, they insert it into products people are already using, and they just turn it on by default.
5: Yeah. So any practical suggestions, other examples that we all should know about were automatically opted in that we should think about pulling out?
8: I would definitely recommend looking beyond the obvious chatbots. AI settings can involve anything that you're posting or interacting with online. So go into the app settings of what you're using most often and check under data controls, sharing and reuse, or other kind of product improvement toggles under your privacy controls, because these might be more widespread than you might expect.
5: Yeah. And so what's the argument from these tech companies that automatically, as you're saying, insert some of these features without even me saying, okay?
8: I mean, most of the times these companies would argue that they're giving you a choice by letting you opt out. And by exercising that choice, you have the option to leave the AI behind if you want. But as I talk with privacy experts, most users are overwhelmed nowadays by the sheer amount of opt-outs that they're required to do to protect their own privacy. So instead, switching, if we could, one day, moving to a more opt-in measures for sensitive features like the kind of Instagram AI with faces would be a more consumer-focused privacy method than the kind of standard we have now where you're required to opt out as a user.
5: Yeah, and I gather that is increasingly an interesting policy question, which we and you will be following. Reese Rogers is a writer for Wired. Reese, thanks so much.
8: Thank you.
5: It's Here and Now.
9: Israel will hold national elections this fall, including a vote for prime minister. 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
13: I'm Indira Lakshmanan in Boston. It's Here and Now. Noor Pervez believes that when dolls look like the children who play with them, they send a message that we all belong. That's why, as someone who was diagnosed with autism as an adult, Noor says it meant so much to him when he got the opportunity to help Mattel design a new Barbie doll. The result of their collaboration is Autistic Barbie.
14: The fidget spinner feels relatable, and it's cool that it moves because I, myself, carry around a toy bag, and fidget spinners are one of the many toys I have in there.
15: I did approve her dress. It has frills, and loose dresses makes her feel comfortable.
16: What are these?
17: Headphones.
16: You got headphones, don't you?
13: You just heard from advocates in the autistic community, mother and daughter Precious and Miko Mirage, fashion designer Arushi Pratap, and creative entrepreneur Madison Maria, in a promotional video when Autistic Barbie was released in January this year. Noor Pervez is community engagement manager at the Autistic Self-Advocacy Network, and I spoke with him in February. So I understand that you are an avid Barbie collector. I myself adored my Malibu Barbie because she was a brunette with tan skin, and I felt that I was represented by her in contrast to the blonde, blue-eyed mainstream Barbie. So is the idea of autistic Barbie similar to have a toy that kids on the spectrum can relate to?
16: Absolutely. So that kids can see some of themselves and people they love in her, and that as they get older, they can understand autism as just kind of a natural part of the human condition.
13: And how do you describe the doll and her accessories for listeners who can't see her?
16: Sure. So Autistic Barbie is a woman of color with an eye gaze that looks slightly to the left, so not making direct eye contact. She has flexible elbows and wrists so that she can flap her hands. She's holding a pink tablet that has speech software on it and has noise-canceling headphones and a pink fidget spinner.
13: Was there a real person you had in mind as the model for Autistic Barbie, or a few people of whom she's a composite?
16: Not specifically in terms of real-life people. We were thinking more in terms of groups of autistic folks who are otherwise underrepresented in terms of like popular media and dolls in particular. And we were trying to think about finding at least a little bit of lots of different ways that autism looks so that people who have lots of different ways of expressing themselves can see themselves in her.
13: Now, a lot of thought went into this doll. You've said 2 years of work and collaboration. What are the kinds of questions that you grappled with to make sure that this doll would accurately represent what is

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1: Thinking about clothes, for example, something that is easy to kind of take on and off for people who might not have as strong fine motor skills, and clothing that was very soft.
2: Now, in addition to advocates like yourself and experts on autism spectrum, did you also consult children about what kind of a doll they would want to play with, how they would want to see themselves represented?
1: On our end, I know that I reviewed a lot of blogs and a lot of video from autistic parents and kids talking about kind of the ways that they play and their experiences with dolls. And I tried to kind of work my understanding of that into our ongoing conversation about it.
2: And what kind of feedback have you gotten so far about the doll?
1: Oh, from kids, a lot of positive. I've been really thrilled to hear, particularly from folks who are non-speaking, who are very excited about having a Barbie that has a tablet that creates speech, and hearing from newly diagnosed autistic kids in my personal life who have been really thrilled to kind of see themselves alongside the rest of the toy box. There's definitely also been like a healthy amount of adult autistic folks who are pleasantly surprised, I think, to see that the autistic Barbie is a person of color and that the autistic Barbie is part of groups that are less commonly represented, which warms my heart a little bit, just because that's unfortunately something that I relate to and that is unfortunately quite common.
2: Are there other dolls on the autism spectrum on the market that you know of?
1: Yes, I'm aware of three. There's one that is an American Girl doll sort of adjacent one called I Am an Autistic Advocate, one from Lottie Dolls based off of a real life child, and one from Monster High.
2: Okay. And what do you say to those who have asserted that Mattel could have done a lot more for autistic people by donating to the cause, to awareness, and that creating a doll like this was performative?
1: I think that in general, representation for any given community is really, really hard to do in just one take, right? Like, if you look at, for example, Blind Barbie, who is another one of the disability variations, she's going to represent some types of blindness, absolutely, but she can't represent everyone, right? So I think that when it comes to representation, part of how we make more and better representation is by getting that starting point and then building, you know, having more chances so that we don't have to stick to just kind of these individual one shots.
2: Now, you grew up in Texas. For you as a kid who was a person of color in the LGBTQ plus community with autism, what would it have meant for you to have had a Barbie you could have related to?
1: Honestly, it would have meant that I probably would have started looking for autistic community significantly earlier in my life, probably online too, because at that point, like as a kid of immigrants and as someone who didn't really have many cultural inroads to the idea of what autism could look like for someone like me, or that it could frankly be someone like me at all, seeing someone who used a tablet to make speech or used noise cancelers and was still like a glamorous adult and could be a part of like the rest of my play world would be a completely foreign idea. And it would be something that made me want to research and see if that could be me.
2: So what do you hope for kids who are on the autistic spectrum to get from having a Barbie now at a time when autism is often treated, even by those at the highest levels of government, as a disorder, something that needs to be cured?
1: I hope it gives them hope, and I hope it helps them be proud of themselves. More than anything, when I think about the way it would feel to be a child, frankly, being

0: broken down to or bullied, frankly, by government officials for being exactly who you are and exactly how you're born. What I want more than anything is for those kids to know that there is nothing to be ashamed of. Brains are built lots of different ways, and I want those kids to see and understand that they can dream big. They can become anyone they want to be, and that being autistic is along for the ride. It's a part of who you are, but it doesn't have to be something negative or something that people are cruel to you about. And that just because people make bad choices in terms of how they treat us, it doesn't mean you're wrong.
1: Nora Pervez is Community Engagement Manager at the Autistic Self-Advocacy Network and helped design the new Autistic Barbie. Nora, thank you so much for joining us.
0: Thank you for having me.

0: The dog days of summer are upon us, but it seems this year that summer heat has more of a bite. Extreme temperatures are changing everything from work to sleep to sports to summer camps. Learn what it takes to build heat-resilient communities. Plus, we'll discuss how heat affects the body, including those who have to work outdoors in sweltering temperatures. That's tomorrow on All Sides with Amy Jurevich from 10 to noon on 89.7 NPR News.
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2: The state's largest school district aims to keep people at the core of every AI-related decision. The policy states AI is a tool to support learning and teaching and isn't a substitute for student effort or the
3: rapid growth of data centers in the area have caused concerns about rising energy bills, water usage, and environmental impact.
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5: It's Here and Now. We're keeping a close watch on Tropical Storm Bertha today in the Gulf of Mexico. The National Hurricane Center has posted warnings and watches along the coast from the western Florida panhandle, across Alabama, Mississippi, Louisiana, and into southern Texas. Forecasters expect heavy rains and high winds from Bertha today, extending into Thursday.
6: A train line in Pakistan is improving daily life for the women who ride it. The Orange Metro Line's 17 miles of track serve Lahore, Pakistan's second largest city.
7: The train is arriving. Please avoid running towards the platform and train doors and stay behind the yellow safety line.
6: It opened 6 years ago, promising a safer way to travel through the congested city. NPR's Dia Hadid rode along to find out more.
8: The doors slam behind Fatima Idris as she hops in. She's heading to class, studying to be a personal trainer. She says most public transport in Lahore is chaotic, but this...
9: cleaner, safer, better, organized.
8: She says the metro is clean, organized, stops at every station. Most importantly, it's safe for women.
9: Bahut safe for ladies, especially, okay?
8: Most women in Lahore rely on public transport, buses, rickshaws, and in case studies, women report feeling unsafe. Some report assault. Idris gestures around the segregated section. A woman stretches out her legs on the floor. Another discreetly breastfeeds her toddler. College students are deep in their phones. Idris says, there's less harassment here.
9: Harassment to come hui hai. Iski wajah se bahut saari see kitni ladies.
8: Idris says that's why so many girls are traveling alone. Like Kinza Sadi, who sits beside Idris. She veils her face. You can only see her eyes. They're smiling.
10: If men are died, na, it's more easier.
8: She says the metro's segregated section is good, but the thing that would really make women safe is if all men disappeared.
10: It's heaven. Heaven.
8: We reach the next stop.
11: Next stop,
8: Sultanpura Station. Irem Shahzadi settles into a seat. She's just visited her sister.
12: Badi sister na, wo bahut khayal karti.
8: Shahzadi tells NPR producer Zari Jalil that's a trip she now makes once a month because it costs 70 cents. On a rickshaw, that trip would cost $3.60. She says, for a working mom who earns $21 a month inflating balls at a toy factory, this is life-changing.
11: Next stop is Baganpura.
8: At Baganpura Station, house cleaner Praveen Bibi limps in. Bibi guesses she's around 70. She just had a hospital checkup, says her heart is sick. She says it's her first time on the Orange Line. There's AC. She's pleased by how cool it is. It's over 110 degrees outside. She says at home, we've only got a fan. And if there's no power, we just lie down on the floor to keep cool.
12: Niche, niche.
11: We are now at Lakshmi Station.
8: A few stops later, Zarin Faisal walks in. She is returning home after accompanying her mother for dialysis. She does this about 4 days a week. Faisal says on the metro, women don't fight for seats.
13: Jo ladies hoti hain na wo bahut jhagda karti hain bas.
8: Men stand up to let women walk through, very gentlemanly.
13: Gents jagah de dete hain, seat de dete hain.
8: She says people behave better on the metro than on buses, maybe because it's well lit, not too crowded, and there are patrolling guards.
13: Aise hi hai.
8: Like many folks here, Faisal credits the metro's success to Maria Nawaz Sharif. She's the chief minister of Punjab province. Lahore is the capital city.
13: Maryam Nawaz ko.
8: In fact, Sharif didn't build the metro. Her uncle did, with a Chinese loan before becoming prime minister, a job her father also held. Today, Maryam Nawaz Sharif is also following their playbook, building big-ticket projects like a new cancer hospital. Like them, she's also being criticized by some for prioritizing showy infrastructure instead of tackling Punjab's crippling poverty and pollution. But political analysts say by deploying that playbook, Sharif is signaling she wants to follow her father and uncle to the very top. We hop off the train with Faisal. She tells us Maryam Nawaz Sharif has also promised to build two more metro lines. Clearly, she says, Sharif's doing this for votes. But even if it is for votes, it's a good thing. Dear Hadid, NPR News, Lahore.
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5: 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I'm Scott Tong in Washington, D.C.
6: And I'm Indira Lakshmanan in Boston. 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
9: I'm Indira Lakshmanan. It's Here and Now. Coming up, a solemn occasion as President Trump attends the return of service members killed in action in the Iran war, now in its fifth month.
1: Also, OpenAI says two of its models went rogue, broke out of the digital lab, and hacked into a startup. We'll discuss what the company calls an unprecedented hacking incident.
9: And many of us hide our guilty pleasure in watching lowbrow TV and movies, but a New York Times culture critic says, shrug off that shame.
10: Good taste is exhausting. What is more wonderful is to think about what do I love, what delights me.
9: Coming up Here and Now.
1: After this news.
11: Live from NPR News, I'm Lakshmi Singh. Nolan Wells' parents still don't know how their 18-year-old son died. His cause of death remains undetermined pending an investigation according to preliminary results of an independent autopsy announced today. Wells was on a boat trip to Mississippi's Horn Island July 4th. His body was found on the island 2 days later. Wells was the only black person among his friends and the only one in the group who failed to return, sparking fears that race might have been a factor. NPR's Brian Mann has more.
12: The family has voiced a lot of frustration over this. Christine Wells Wansley has been highly critical of this probe. And when she spoke today, one of her main concerns is that law enforcement framed this from the outset as an accidental death. She thinks that was premature.
13: It was not even an hour that his body had been removed. And the sheriff came out and said, this is, you know, accidental drowning. We don't think there's foul play. Again, that is why we're doing what we're doing and why we're moving the way we are.
12: Bringing this kind of pressure, the family and civil rights leaders have called on the Justice Department and other state investigators to join this case.
11: NPR's Brian Mann. In a post on social media, President Trump said the U.S. would destroy Iranian bridges and power plants if Iran fires on ships in the Strait of Hormuz. Here's NPR's Deepa Shivaram.
14: Attacking civilian infrastructure could constitute a war crime, but Trump says from now onward, if Iran fires missiles, rockets, drones, or any other weapons at ships in the Strait of Hormuz, the U.S. would respond by bombing one bridge or power plant. He added that those could include ones located in or near Iran's capital city, Tehran. The escalation comes as Trump has said he has no interest in meeting with Iranian negotiators. The war has gone on months longer than Trump said it would, and support for Trump's actions abroad and the higher price of goods that have come with it is dropping, even among his base. Deepa Shivaram, NPR News.
11: The U.S. is reporting nearly 2,300 cases of the measles, according to a tracker from Johns Hopkins School of Public Health. Here's NPR's Maria Godoy.
15: The latest measles case count is also higher than the total number of cases reported in the U.S. for all of last year. 2,289 cases, according to the Centers for Disease Control and Prevention. The resurgence of measles comes amid falling vaccination rates and growing non-medical exemptions to required school vaccines. Pediatric infectious disease specialist Dr. Adam Ratner says to turn things around, the country needs to raise vaccination rates.
16: Requires families and communities to buy into the idea that we should be protecting each other. That is the opposite of the way that things seem to be moving in many communities in the U.S.
15: The CDC will update its own measles case count on Friday.
11: It's NPR.
17: This is 89.7 NPR News. I'm Debbie Holmes. The National Weather Service confirmed three tornadoes touched down across Ohio during Tuesday's severe weather. None were in Licking County, but Newark residents are still cleaning up after high winds caused power outages, minor damage to homes, and took the roof off of a church. WOSU's Alivu Grinsick reports.
18: Generators rumble in the neighborhood around the Church Triumphant in Newark as residents from other parts of the city dodge down trees to survey the damage. Those few blocks on the city's east side took the brunt of a microburst of strong winds on Tuesday.
19: But it literally picked up the whole roof and just put it in the middle of the street and slammed it down in the middle of the road.
18: That's the Church Triumphant pastor, Robert Kaw. He's leased part of the church on Madison Avenue from a Christian homeschool co-op for 11 years. Kaw says the school put a $30,000 roof on the building last year. He doesn't know if the building can be repaired or how much that might cost. But Kaw remained positive.
19: You know, you go through times of tragedy, but it doesn't mean it's over. God's still on the throne.
18: Ali Bugrinsek, WOSU News.
17: About 1,000 customers remain without power in Newark and Granville this afternoon. AEP says it hopes to have power back on for everyone by 11 tonight. Democratic candidate for Ohio governor has put out more specifics about her tax plans. Amy Acton says she wants to raise the household income limit on the homestead tax exemption for older and disabled adults to $50,000, expanding it to 55,000 more homeowners. She'd also offer rebates of up to $1,000 for certain homeowners when their tax bill rises by more than 4% a year. Acton spoke in vague terms about her tax plan at an endorsement event with the AFL-CIO in February.
20: We are giving tax breaks to the wealthiest people at the expense of everyone else. I believe it is time that we create budgets and use every lever of the governorship to give breaks to the rest of us.
17: Acton's plan also calls for fully implementing the Fair School Funding Plan to reduce reliance on local property taxes. I'm Debbie Holmes, 89.7 NPR News.
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22: I'm Indira Lakshmanan in Boston. This is Here and Now. President Trump is at Dover Air Force Base in Delaware today for the dignified transfer of four U.S. service members killed in the Iran war over the past week. The conflict that began in late February has claimed the lives of at least 18 U.S. soldiers, and according to the Pentagon, roughly 500 others have been wounded as of today. Those harrowing losses may be having ripple effects. A new Washington Post ABC Ipsos poll shows fewer than 3 in 10 Americans approve of the president's handling of the war. That's less support than at any point during the Iraq War and on par with highest disapproval ratings of the Afghan and Vietnam wars. So how are veterans of those conflicts viewing this war? Army vet Paul Rykoff is founder and CEO of Independent Veterans of America, and he joins me now. Paul, welcome.
23: Good to be with you.
22: Overnight, the Pentagon identified another service member killed in Iran's strike on a U.S. base in Jordan last Friday, Army Sergeant Angel Rampersad of Ozone Park, New York. Paul, as an advocate for veterans, what are your thoughts as the president attends the return of remains to Dover today?
23: It's a tragedy. Every loss is a tragedy. And I think it's important that we hear their names and we learn their stories. Sergeant Angel Rampersted, 28 years old, is the fourth one identified just over the weekend. Prior to that, it was a 19-year-old sergeant that was killed, a 30-year-old sergeant, Michael Swinton. These are real human beings. And their human loss, I think, is what's being lost in Washington. Yesterday, you had Pete Hegseth and the chairman of the Joint Chiefs of Staff asking for an additional $70 billion. But at no point did they really talk about the human cost. And I think that's what's stacking up. That's what's infuriating most Americans. That's what veterans always want to focus on. And it feels like deja vu. I mean, it feels like the country didn't learn our lesson after Iraq and after Afghanistan and after Vietnam. And I think that compounding effect is why the country's been so soured on this war from the beginning. And I think it's getting worse fast.
22: Paul, polling reveals that the Iran war is as unpopular as any conflict dating back to and including Vietnam. Given that most Americans supported the Afghan and Iraq wars for years before turning against them, why do you think polls found that more than half of Americans already opposed the Iran war a week after it started?
23: I think it's for some of the reasons I just mentioned. I mean, this isn't the first time we've done this. And when they promised a quick and easy war in Afghanistan, it went on for 20 years. When I went to Iraq, they told us it would be over in a couple months, and we were there for years and years and years. So we've heard this song before. And whether it comes from a Republican or a Democrat, I think that most Americans are sick of what feel like forever wars that have a tremendous human cost. And there's the compounding effect of the financial cost at a time when people are having a hard time affording gas and making ends meet back home. But I think it also underscores a bigger problem, which is, how do we stop it? Because you're going to hear a lot of outrage from senators and members of Congress from both parties, and you're going to hear how infuriated they are. But it doesn't seem to actually be a plan to stop it. Trump went around Congress. There's been no declaration of war. There's been a War Powers Act that's been passed. But that doesn't have the levers to actually stop him from continuing this war at a time when he seems to want to accelerate it, and he seems to want to go further. And I think that's why, especially for me, this is not just about Iran. It's become forever war. It's been about Venezuela. It's been about threats to Greenland. It's been a totally unencumbered president who steamrolled past Congress. And now Congress has finally got a bit of checks and balances where they can at least deny funding. That's, I think, an overdue step. They probably should have voted no when it first started. They didn't have that opportunity. Now they've got a chance to vote no on the funding. And I think they'll find that most of the country is behind them. Republicans, Democrats, and especially independents are united against this war. And I think the politicians are just catching up.
22: So, Paul, you mentioned forever wars. Of course, this is a president who had campaigned on a promise to end forever wars. Now, the flip side of this is that national security is complicated. The public doesn't always have all the information about the threats we face. Should public sentiment dictate what an administration does in terms of waging war?
23: Always. Always. There's an old saying that first you commit the country, then you commit the troops. When you do it backwards, we get into quagmires. We get into forever wars that are unpopular. You get people who are forgotten when they die overseas. I mean, the country has to be behind the war from the starting point. And it's a bad precedent. We started in Vietnam, and we've continued now for two generations. So in many ways, this is what wrong looks like. Hegseth was really interesting yesterday because he had a different posture when he went before Congress. His shoulders were a little lower. He's begging for money. But a couple months ago, he said he didn't need congressional approval. He didn't need support. The president was so right, he could just go all gas and no brakes. So now the American public is becoming the guardrails, and they're speaking out pretty strongly. The question is, will they speak out strongly enough to actually slow this president down? Because he's also continued to expand the military footprint here domestically, which has been unpopular. He's threatened allies ranging from Mexico to Canada, which is also unpopular. So I think the question we have to ask ourselves, and we have to ask Congress right now, is, what do you do with a president who doesn't care about public opinion and doesn't care about Congress?
22: Paul, in the very short time we have left, you fought in Iraq where more than 4,500 U.S. lives were lost. You said we haven't learned the lessons from that war. What are you hearing from fellow vets about this war?
23: You know, something I heard yesterday was really important that I want to echo. The person we haven't heard from is the Secretary of Veterans Affairs. Yesterday at the testimony, the agriculture secretary was strangely next to the secretary of defense and talking about things like meatpacking. But you're not hearing from the Department of Veterans Affairs about what they need in terms of funding and support to take care of a new generation of wounded that are coming home now who will have new kinds of injuries, just like we saw after Iraq and Afghanistan. If they want to present the full cost of war, it has to include the VA, which we had to fight for 20 years after Iraq and Afghanistan to get on square footing with the Department of Defense. So I want to know, where is the Secretary of Veterans Affairs? And I think that's what many veterans want to hear as well.
22: Thank you, Paul Rykoff. He's a veteran of the Iraq War and founder and CEO of Independent Veterans of America. We named two of the soldiers whose remains returned today. The other two are First Lieutenant Tyler James Feehan and Private Isabella Gonzalez.
0: Since the early days of artificial intelligence, there have been fears of AI going rogue. OpenAI says two of its AI models acted on their own last week, broke out of their digital labs, hacked their way into a tech startup. The company is calling this an unprecedented hacking incident. So time to get reporter Ina Fried of Axios back on the line. She joins us regularly to talk AI. Hey, Ina.
2: Hey, Scott.
0: Okay, escaping containment. As I was reading about this, I jotted down the Terminator, the Outbreak movie. How did these AI agents get out, as it were?
2: Well, you know, they're getting smarter, and I think we are naive if we think getting smarter doesn't mean they aren't going to be more clever at getting around the rules we place on them. I think this is a huge wake-up call that if we build superhuman computer systems, they're also going to be superhuman at getting around the rules that we try and set, and our creativity is limited by our human capacity.
0: Yeah, so these AIs, right, they kind of got out of the sandbox, as it were, the digital lab they were in, went into the internet wild, as it were, and then hacked into this startup called Hugging Face. So this hacking in, is that another gatekeeper they got through?
2: There's a couple things that happened here. First of all, you know, this was a model that was being tested, and models have gotten really good at noticing when they're being tested, and they get that a benchmark just tests, do you figure this out or not? And often use any means necessary. So here they weren't supposed to have internet access, but they figured out that there was a way around that if they went through. And then they thought, well, who has the answers to this test? Well, Hugging Face, this site that hosts a lot of models, probably the answer is somewhere there. Then they found a flaw in Hugging Face's site, went and found the answer. But I think another important thing to keep in mind is, look, they did the task that they were assigned, which was to do well on this benchmark. So I think it's also a lesson. We have to be really explicit about the instructions we give these systems, especially as they're growing more powerful.
0: Yeah. And this is interesting that the startup Hugging Face that discovered this was happening, it found a way to contain them using AIs. Is that right? AI in this case was also a bit of the solution?
2: Yeah, and there's even more to it, which is they wanted to use the latest and greatest models from OpenAI and Anthropic. That was their first inclination to try and stop this. But because it was cybersecurity related, the model said, no, we can't help you here. So they turned to an open source Chinese model, the same models that are being threatened by the U.S. government, or at least pockets of the U.S. government, because that was the best option. So, you know, this whole discourse around open versus closed, China versus U.S., it's a lot more nuanced than it would seem.
0: Yeah. You know, I imagine, well, I know I read the OpenAI blog. It's talking a lot about ensuring this doesn't happen again, several paragraphs on that. But given the technology, should we just expect more of this to happen in today's age of AI?
2: I think we should expect that these systems will try. I think we have to assume they're going to do whatever they can and get a lot better at prescribing rules and limits. And also, you know, there are folks saying, look, we have to slow down the pace here. I don't know how realistic or feasible it is, but I do know that this technology is moving faster than most of us humans can keep pace with.
0: So, you know, there's surely some technology freakout going on among many. Is there a voice, an important voice out there saying, you know what, let's all calm down, anything like that?
2: There are. I mean, I do think it's important. This was a model that purposely had its protections turned down because it was being tested. So that's one thing we can breathe, like maybe a momentary sigh of relief. I think also in the end, you know, Hugging Face did detect the intrusion. That's good. I also think we should be careful that we don't penalize companies like OpenAI and Anthropic when they tell us about things going bad, because it could create an incentive to just not say when they see bad stuff. And I think we do want the companies to say it. So that's a couple of my more subtle takeaways from this.
0: Yeah, fair point. And OpenAI has a public blog post on its version of the story. Ina Fried is chief technology correspondent at Axios. Ina, thanks again.
2: Thanks, Scott.
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0: Israel will hold national elections this fall, including a vote for prime minister. And a new challenger to Benjamin Netanyahu is surging in the polls.
1: He listens, he doesn't blame, and he wants to create peace inside the people of Israel.
0: A profile of Gadi Eisenkot, plus the latest on the U.S. war with Iran, the next morning edition from NPR News.
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8: It's Here and Now. We've all been there. It's 8 p.m. on a weeknight. You've had an exhausting day and your brain is fried. You could watch that three-hour subtitled historical drama that everyone's raving about, or you could watch Jennifer Lopez and Brett Goldstein have a meet cute.
9: Welcome aboard.
10: You're flying the plane.
9: I'm not just a CEO of Air Cruise, I'm also a pilot.
10: Jesus.
9: Whoops. Sorry.
8: That's from Office Romance, a critically panned Netflix rom-com. The hammy summer release probably won't be winning any Oscars, but audiences have gobbled it up. It's racked up some 58 million completed streams and spent 4 weeks in Netflix's top 10 most watched list. So why does bad TV feel so good? It's partly explained by science. When our brains need a break, easy watching can deliver that dopamine hit. But that doesn't stop many of us from feeling guilty about consuming lowbrow entertainment. Our next guest says we should shrug off that shame. Alexis Solosky is a culture reporter for the New York Times, and she joins me now. Welcome, Alexis.
11: Thank you for having me.
8: So, Alexis, let's start with the T word, trash. The legendary New Yorker film critic Pauline Kael wrote a long and strident defense of trash entertainment all the way back in 1974, arguing that movies don't necessarily need to be art. You're a cultural critic. You're someone with high standards who has a limited amount of time in your life to watch. Do you restrict yourself to high art, or do you also spend time consuming objectively bad TV or movies?
11: I spend so much time consuming objectively bad TV or movies, except that I don't know that I think of them as bad. Trash is certainly one category we can use. Another term that gets thrown around a lot is guilty pleasure. Mm. I always think, what is it about us as a culture that we have to put guilty in front of pleasure? We, most of us, have enough hard things in our lives. Why can't pleasure just be pleasure? Good taste is great. I'm someone who at certain times in my life, when I've worked as a critic, has had to have good taste professionally. I will also tell you that good taste is exhausting. And what is more wonderful is to think about, what do I love? What delights me? What relaxes me? And sometimes that may be the three-hour black and white film with subtitles. And sometimes that may be a deeply mediocre Netflix rom-com.
8: Well, you know, I'm curious. One of your colleagues at the New York Times, Wesley Morris, wrote that American culture is trash culture. It's not just what we want, it's who we are. And I'm curious about this notion that trash stresses the id in idea, that it's about our uninhibited side. And in Office Romance, Jennifer Lopez plays this powerhouse CEO who falls for an employee. It's crude, raunchy, even cringy. So why do you think it's been such a hit? What itch is it scratching for audiences?
11: Look, it kills me because I think Jennifer Lopez is akin to a goddess. I think Brett Goldstein, her co-star, has perhaps the greatest eyebrows in history. This is not pleasurable for me, but it is a love story. And even more than it's a love story, it's a sex story. And in our culture, even though we get a rap as being obsessed with sex, we very rarely have entertainment that takes sex seriously. This is why Heated Rivalry, I think, was such a sensation. People are really hungry for stories about intimacy, and we will take them how we find them.
8: Well, that's really interesting. And it actually makes me think of another piece of what I would call trash TV, Love Island USA, which just recently ended. And I just can't believe how many people I see streaming this show and clips from this show every day on my commute. And, you know, the series wrapped its eighth season. It had millions of weekly viewers. And every week, quotes like this one went viral. Let's listen.
4: I tell the truth, but I don't tell the whole truth. So I think that's where, like, the two-faced allegations are coming from.
8: Okay, I'm not sure that he knows exactly what truth is, if he's saying he doesn't tell the whole truth.
11: I'm not exactly sure who this contestant is, but don't you think he probably looks amazing in a swimsuit? This is what my wonderful colleague Wesley Moores is talking about when he talks about shows that are pure id. There is ego here, for sure, but there is no super ego. There is no inhibition.
8: I should mention that that Love Island contestant, his name is actually Sincere on the show. So how's that for a little bit of irony? All right, Alexis, do you think that part of why people are craving this kind of escapist media is because so much of the television and Hollywood movie-making machine has been chasing prestige TV, which, you know, to win awards has to be very serious. And I'm thinking even of, you know, really highly acclaimed shows like The Pitt. They are really focused on justice and morality, and every episode has a big moral lesson for us. And, you know, I just wonder at the end of the day, if someone is trying to unwind, do you want to be moralized too? Or is that where our interest in escapism is coming from?
11: I wouldn't say that I'm anti-morality. I think morality is very nice. And I think that if our television has a didactic aspect, that isn't the worst thing. I love The Pitt, and then I love going around and pretending that I know what actual doctor things are. I love that. But I do think sometimes when people are making prestige entertainment, they forget that entertainment is meant to be entertaining. There is sometimes a confusion of darkness with seriousness. And I wonder why we don't take pleasure as seriously. I wonder why we don't take love as seriously. I wonder why we don't take sex as seriously, because these are very serious things to me. And I also think they are very nice.
8: All right. Well, scientists and psychologists have actually been looking into this, and they argue that watching mindless TV or trashy movies reduces our cognitive load, and that after a day of making 1,000 decisions, our brains need to repair from constant overstimulus. And so I'm wondering, is there some level on which watching kind of mindless entertainment is a way to relax our brains and even broaden our minds?
11: I think absolutely. I mean, I think that there are many ways to do this. You could go for a run. You could read a book. You could do meditation, which I hear wonderful things about, but cannot make myself sit still. But if it turns out that your meditation is The Real Housewives, I love that for you. If it's a glass of Chardonnay and Love Island that helps you come to terms with your day. Why would that be bad? That sounds wonderful.
8: Some media is fun to hate watch. You know, there are those films and shows that are so bad, they're good. How do you discern between bad shows and movies that can still be worth your time versus those that absolutely are not?
11: I think if you enjoy it, even if it is a hate watch, it's still giving you pleasure. If it's something to talk about or text about with friends, if it's something that you're thinking about even a little bit the next day, if it's something that makes you laugh, if it's something that makes you scream at the television, assuming that you are a person who likes screaming. And sometimes, bizarrely, a hate watch can turn into a love watch. I knew a lot of people who were hate watching and just like that.
8: Yeah.
11: Sex and the City was a show that a lot of people loved, and Just Like That was a show that a lot of people hated. But when they announced that in Just Like That was ending, there was this terrible outcry of, why are you taking away my show?
8: I'm thinking about rom-coms, which are a whole genre that are often tarred by reviewers. And then certain films are then reclaimed and celebrated later. And I'm thinking of films like Sweet Home Alabama, 13 Going on 30, the latter of which I personally loved. 27 Dresses also comes to mind. Let's think back on that one.
5: Hey, kids, shave and lose a limb. All the politicians and wannas ain't gonna make a feather.
12: Those are not the words.
13: Those are exactly the words. Sorry, lyric police, what are the words?
14: You're gonna have it.
8: All right. So, you know, these movies are silly. They present a fantasy, but I wonder whether the criticisms we hear about rom-coms, which are a very popular summer genre, whether it's somehow gendered. I mean, these are movies largely for female audiences, and I wonder whether Hollywood just doesn't take them seriously because of who's watching them.
11: I think it's explicitly gendered. Women are more than half of the population, and yet romantic comedies, films that are pitched towards women, are seen as niche. I can't think of a more universal experience than falling in love. Mm-hmm. I do not think superheroes are a universal experience. I think that is a very particular experience. In my life, I know very few, but I know a lot of people who have fallen in love, have gone on dates, have gotten married. And why wouldn't we want a filmic version of that piece of our lives? Something maybe funnier or more elevated than what we ourselves have experienced our lives, but with much better banter.
8: That's New York Times culture reporter Alexis Soloski making us feel a little bit less guilty about our guilty pleasures. Alexis, thank you so much for joining us.
11: Thank you so much.
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15: Live from NPR News in Boston, I'm Steve Brown. President Trump is warning that the U.S. will destroy one bridge or power plant each time Iran shoots at a ship in the Strait of Hormuz. Trump's latest threat to target civilian infrastructure came as the unpopular war continues with no clear end in sight, threatening further worldwide economic disruption. Both sides have dug in on their dispute over the strait, a crucial waterway for global energy that remains largely closed because of Iranian attacks. The Trump administration is expected to sign an agreement with Saudi Arabia that could potentially provide the kingdom with uranium enrichment capability for its civilian nuclear program. That's according to the Associated Press, citing two people familiar with the matter. Secretary of State Marco Rubio says any deal signed by the U.S. would not lead to proliferation. The deal could allow for the building of a uranium enrichment facility in Saudi Arabia following a joint U.S.-Saudi study. At least 999 people have died from the Ebola outbreak in eastern Congo. That's according to official data published overnight, a grim toll in what's already been declared the fastest Ebola outbreak in history. It was declared in May, and it's unlike most previous ones because the Ebola virus responsible for it has no approved vaccines or treatments. 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
7: 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I'm Debbie Holmes on 89.7 NPR News.
16: Contemporary Christian music titan Amy Grant returns with a different message. She's known as the Queen of Contemporary Christian Music and has built a decades-long career making devotional songs. Her latest album, The Me That Remains, deviates from that and tries to address current events. That's coming up in just a few minutes on Here and Now, right here on 89.7.
17: The dog days of summer are upon us, but it seems this year that summer heat has more of a bite. 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Learn what it takes to build heat-resilient communities. 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
19: It's Here and Now. Avocado oil is having a moment. Consumers are often paying extra for it and for products made with it. Many assume avocado oil is healthier than other oils. Well, a new study looked into how much avocado oil is really in packaged foods that have it on the label. NPR's Maria Godoy reports.
20: Browse the aisles of the grocery store and you'll find chips, salad dressings, and mayonnaise all boasting that they're made with avocado oil. But when Selena Wong noticed this trend, she was puzzled.
21: I didn't think we have this much avocado oil to go around. So I became curious about the purity of them.
20: Wong is a food science professor at UC Davis and an expert on cooking oils. To find out if these products really contained what they said, she and her colleagues bought a slew of them and extracted their oil. While these foods listed avocado oil as the only oil used, chemical analysis revealed a different story.
21: Out of the 54 avocado oil products, 89% were inconsistent with authentic avocado oil.
20: In other words, they showed signs of being adulterated with other cheaper oils like soybean oil. One sample appeared to have basically no avocado oil in it. For comparison's sake, the researchers also tested 20 different packaged foods made with olive oil, and only one appeared to show signs of adulteration.
21: So this is largely an avocado oil product problem.
20: Wong says the findings, which appear in the journal Applied Food Research, were disappointing but not surprising. Her previous research has found that the vast majority of commercially bottled avocado oils were either no longer fresh or they were adulterated with other oils. Wong says that's disheartening because avocado oil products are often significantly more expensive than those made with olive oil and other vegetable oils.
21: If you're buying avocado oil products, it's very likely that you're not getting what you're paying for.
20: Sarah Berry is a professor of nutrition at King's College London. She notes that in recent years, avocado oil has grown in popularity because it's seen as a healthier alternative to seed oils. She says while avocado oil is indeed a healthy choice,
22: where I struggle is the health halo that it's been given.
20: She says that while there's plenty of research showing the health benefits of eating whole avocados, there's really not a lot of direct evidence on avocado oil. On the other hand,
22: we have decades of data showing that extra virgin olive oil is healthy. We have decades of data showing that most seed oils are healthy, whether it's canola oil, sunflower seed oil, or soybean oil.
20: Given all that, Berry says it's hard for her to justify paying a markup for products made with avocado oil. One big reason for that premium price is that avocados are expensive to begin with, and they don't yield a whole lot of oil, says Wayne Adams. He's CEO of the Adams Group, which refines avocado oil in the U.S. and sells it under the brand name Mary Ann's. Meanwhile, he says seed oils are so much cheaper.
23: You just find people that look at the economic difference and they just see the incentive to adulterate.
20: He'd like to see more regulatory action on the issue of adulterated oil in the industry. Ultimately, he says, that would help his business not get undercut by cheaters and help consumers too. Maria Godoy, NPR News.
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0: The 20-armed sunflower star is a highly endangered sea star in the Pacific Ocean. After an undersea pandemic nearly wiped the species out, a Northwest tribe is working to bring the sea stars back from the brink of extinction.
1: Pool's open?
2: Pool's open!
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8: I'm Scott Tong.
9: I'm Indira Lakshmanan. It's Here and Now. U.S. fire officials have raised the national wildlife preparedness level to 5 out of 5. KNAU's Chris Clements reports.
10: Lenore Lamb is a supervisor on the Ottawa National Forest in Michigan. Today, she's assigned to a federal team managing fires in northern Minnesota. She says when the U.S. reaches level 5,
11: it becomes a little bit more difficult to get the resources that you need because there's so much fire activity.
10: Specifically, federal resources. Think firefighters and logistics and financial specialists. At level 5, they can start being triaged to the fires where they're needed most. Right now, almost 21,000 people are working to fight 72 large, uncontained fires across the country.
11: For Minnesota, you know, as resources get spread thin nationwide, it can make it difficult to rely on out-of-state crews, as many other states may be trying to keep their resources in-state as well.
10: For now, Lamb says her team has the resources it needs, but that might not be true in the days and weeks ahead. The new U.S. Wildland Fire Service did not respond to an interview request for this story. Bobby Scopa is a retired firefighter and vice president of Grassroots Wildland Firefighters, a nonprofit advocacy group.
12: You have to start really making tough decisions.
10: Scopa's experience includes helping to prioritize fires across 2 states. Occasionally, she asked for more national support.
12: When you've got a lot of fires and you're told you've got everything you're going to get or you're not going to get any more, I mean, it's a tough feeling.
10: It's tough, she says, because local fire managers can't expect their own teams to take on more risk just because federal resources aren't available.
12: The public and the politicians need to have a realistic expectation about what we can really do. There's going to be some fires that you don't have enough people to be effective.
10: She wishes the U.S. Forest Service and other federal agencies would hire more firefighters and support personnel to help with intense seasons like this one. And because climate change means fire seasons are getting longer, Scopa doesn't anticipate this one letting up anytime soon.
12: The firefighters are going to be chasing smokes until October, just because that's just the way it is.
10: For NPR News, I'm Chris Clements in Flagstaff.
8: Amy Grant is often called the queen of contemporary Christian music. And now, almost half a century after she launched her career, Grant is pivoting away from her usual style of devotional songs. WPLN's Justin Barney tells us why Grant is now making music that's more socially conscious.
13: We want the same thing. To be loved, we need the same.
1: In 1975, a friend of Amy Grant's got a hold of a record executive in Waco, Texas, who was interested in signing artists for a budding new genre of music called CCM, or Contemporary Christian Music. They held a tape player up to the phone and hit play.
2: His words were, "Well, she's not that good, but she sounds sincere." So I signed a contract a couple of weeks before my 16th birthday.
1: That's Amy Grant. Her first number one song on the CCM chart was a praise song called Sing Your Praise to the Lord.
14: Sing your praise to the Lord. Come on, everybody, stand up and sing one more. Hallelujah, give me praise to the Lord.
1: That song appeared on 1982.

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1: At the market punishments for not aligning with very traditional ideals about marriage, family, sex, sexuality, politics, usually comes with punishment from the marketplace. Her album at that time was banned by Christian bookstore owners who believed that the cover was risque, and that could indicate inner moral corruption.
2: Payne says that after Grant divorced and then got remarried, some parents discouraged their children from listening to her music because she was an example of a fallen woman. Despite this, Grant continued to make top charting albums.
3: You love me even with your scars. Don't try so hard.
2: It's been more than 10 years since the greatest selling Christian artist of all time released an album of original music. Her last one, How Mercy Looks From Here, came out in 2013, during the Obama administration. A lot has changed since then, even Amy Grant.
4: Life changes all of us.
3: Don't try so hard.
2: Over the last decade, Grant faced all sorts of challenges. She endured a horrific bike accident that left her with permanent damage and other health issues. In her new album, The Me That Remains, she deliberately stays out of controversy. At least she tries to. In the past 10 years, the world has gotten more politically divided, and Grant is finding her space in it. The first track on the album is The 6th of January, Yasgur's Farm.

0: Grant embraced it as a message of hope in a time of unrest, because it asks for understanding.
1: We all see life through a different lens, and we have to maintain respect, saying, hey, what does it look like from there? Because I'm here. From your vantage point, tell me what this looks like.
0: Grant is interested in asking questions, not taking a political side. But she must have a political lens. And so I asked her point blank, what are your political beliefs?
1: I discuss all these things with the people next to me, but I don't discuss things like that publicly because the platform I have, I think, is to bring people together.
0: The song that follows January the 6th is a song called How Do We Get There From Here?

0: The words that keep coming to me are, do unto others as you would have them do to you. The golden rule. You know, it's basically the words of Jesus, but they're so true and good. Just the golden rule was taught day in and day out when I was a kid. And somewhere along the line, like, people stop saying that, but it hasn't been lost. How do we get there from
1: here? The message may not seem controversial, but appeals to compassion and civility, which are a departure from the praise music of Grant's past. And that has its own market consequences. David Macias, the head of our new record label, 30 Tigers, says that he signed Grant because of the album's message. He says that he's also aware of the marketing challenges. On streaming services, the algorithms reward Christian stars making the type of music that aligns with popular white evangelical market. In CCM, that's praise and worship music.
2: Praise music started working really well, and then a lot of the artists who were doing some things other than praise music started thinking like, well, I've got to start doing praise music to be able to get on the radio, and that is the dominant data set. And so, you know, if you're trying to engender some other conversations, it can prove challenging.
1: But Grant is at a place in her career where she can afford to encourage

0: encourage tough conversations.
1: Her legacy is secure as a CCM icon. And so I don't think it's surprising that we've seen her over the last few years
2: continue to have a mind of her own. And I'm gonna find,
0: yeah, for Here and Now, I'm Justin Barney in Nashville. The me that
3: remains. It's Here and Now. Life cut me wide open
4: when my head hit the ground. 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
3: It's Here and Now. How do woodpeckers do that? Bore through solid wood with those teeny bodies? Do they get concussions? Do they have superhuman, superbird strength? So many questions. Well, a study in the Journal of Experimental Biology addresses some of them. Nicholas Antonsen is lead author and also postdoctorate fellow at Brown University's Department of Ecology, Evolution, and Organismal Biology. We called him up in March. What did you find as far as what's happening in the woodpecker's body?
9: Yeah, so we looked at how the muscles in the downy woodpecker contract. We wanted to see, you know, how in sequence are they activating muscles across their whole body? Are they using just their head and neck? And then we paired that with looking at the timing of when they're breathing during these strikes as well.
3: And what did you find as far as what muscles the woodpeckers actually use?
9: What was really exciting is that we found that they use all of the muscles that we tested. Everything from head and neck muscles through their abs, down to their tail, and including their hip flexors too. We were also looking at how do they maybe modulate, you know, how hard they hit the wood. And I think a lot of people think, well, it's got to come from their head and neck, right? But what we actually found is that a lot of the power seems to come from the hips.
3: You say the woodpecker works kind of like a human uses a hammer?
9: Yeah, so in a lot of ways, it's very similar. And when the woodpeckers are making contact with the wood, at each time that they strike, you'll see that their neck muscles stiffen on the back of their head and neck. And this is really similar to how we stiffen muscles in our wrist as we're swinging a hammer to kind of transfer that force from the hammer into the nail. They're doing kind of the same thing with the muscles on the back of their head and neck.
3: Fascinating. And also, they use their breath, as I understand it, kind of like exhaling, like tennis players grunt on the court. Now I'm thinking Carlos Alcaraz up a tree.
9: Yes. So that was one of the really exciting results of this paper, is that we were looking at, you know, beyond just which muscles are they using, are they kind of integrating other physiological systems to perform these behaviors? And so the one that we looked at was respiration, breathing, in other words, to look at whether or not they might be breathing out with every strike like a tennis player does, because what that allows them to do is to stabilize their core muscles in order to support their body through those, those strikes, and maybe even add some additional force to the strikes.
3: How did you find this out? How did you do this research? I understand you looked at what are called downy woodpeckers.
9: Yeah, so we chose to study downy woodpeckers because they're relatively common throughout all of North America. We caught a few of them, we brought them to the lab, and then we hooked mm-hmm. them up with these sensors that could measure the electrical signal that was coming from their brain to their muscles to tell their muscles to contract. So then the other thing we did was we hooked up the birds so that we could measure the pressure in their airways so we could tell when they were inhaling and breathing in or whether they were exhaling and breathing out at any given moment. And then we sunk those two different measurements up using high-speed video. So we were recording video at about 250 frames per second, which is quite a bit faster than what you see on TV, which is about 30 frames per second.
3: And I understand these little birds were wearing these little tiny backpacks as part of the study. Tell me about that.
9: Yeah. So as you can imagine, when you have all these sensors hooked up to these little birds, you have a lot of wires that you have to figure out what to deal with. You want these birds to be able to freely move around and be comfortable. And so the solution we came up with was to fit them with these very light little backpacks that could kind of contain all those wires so that they weren't getting in the bird's way.
3: Wow. And I imagine some who are listening are like, well, what about the welfare of these birds who were in the lab? Did you use them and then release them? I'm sure there are rules about these things.
9: There are, yes. And we took incredibly careful precautions to make sure that these birds were safe, that they weren't in distress. And then, yes, as soon as the experiment was done, we released the birds back to the exact location that we picked them up from.
3: Okay, so as we talk about this, let's listen again a little bit to the sound of a downy woodpecker to remind ourselves how quickly they do it. So rapid, right? They're breathing and they're flexing these muscles so rapidly. I guess the question is there any suggestion that this hurts them?
9: There's still a lot we don't know about whether or not woodpeckers experience some brain injuries or any kind of like stress in performing these behaviors. And so that was one of the main motivating factors of this study was to make sure that we're laying kind of the important biology out for folks that are interested in applying this to humans later on. Things that could be used to make people safer from brain injuries. And so by understanding the basic biology, we can give engineers and other folks that are interested in that the tools that they need to be able to translate that from the woodpeckers to people.
3: Fascinating. We've been talking to Nicholas Antonsen. He's a postdoc fellow at Brown University's Department of Ecology, Evolution, and Organismal Biology and lead author of a new paper, How Woodpeckers Do What They Do. Nicholas, thanks for the time.
9: Yes, thank you.
3: The baby bird backpacks. Here and Now is a production of NPR and WBUR. I'm Scott Tong in Washington, D.C.
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10: I'm Indira Lakshmanan. 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
13: I think it may make negotiating a reasonable deal with Iran more difficult.
16: NPR has confirmed that the U.S. and Saudi Arabia have reached a deal that would allow the Saudis to develop a civilian nuclear program.
17: For Wednesday, July 22nd, this is All Things Considered from NPR News.
16: I'm Juana Summers.
17: And I'm Elsa Chang. The family of Nolan Wells and their attorney released results of an independent autopsy today.
16: There are new details about the college student's death, but no clear answers.
18: He said, based on the examination of the body, he cannot rule out foul play. That is significant.
17: And in Kentucky, two Catholic sisters want to start a new order to minister to people abused by Catholic clergy.
19: They just listened, and having somebody in a habit listen helped.
16: Those stories and more are coming up after this summary of the day's news.
20: Live from NPR News, I'm Lakshmi Singh. NPR has confirmed that U.S. officials have signed a nuclear cooperation agreement with Saudi Arabia, according to a source familiar with the matter but not authorized to speak publicly about it. American companies will be allowed to run nuclear power plants on Saudi soil. Critics have expressed fear that such an agreement could open the door for Saudi Arabia to develop a nuclear weapon. Nuclear development's a key reason President Trump has cited for going to war with Iran. The death toll among American troops is up to 18 now, before attending the dignified transfer of four service members most recently killed in action related to the war. President Trump spoke to reporters today.
21: All I'm going to say is we love you, we love your child, and that's what they are to them. They're their children. There's no games, no nothing. That's their child. And all you can do is throw out your hearts.
20: The administration warns it's prepared to penalize generic drug makers that do not produce in the United States. NPR's Cindy Lupkin has details.
22: President Trump announced on Truth Social that he would impose a 100% tariff on generic drugs in August 2028. And a year after that, the tariff would double. More than 90% of prescriptions in the U.S. are for generic drugs, and most generic drugs are made outside of the U.S. So the president says this is an effort to push companies to build facilities here. The generic drug trade group, called the Association for Accessible Medicines, says that's already happening. Its president and CEO, John Murphy III, says the generics industry has already, quote, grown significantly in the U.S. over the past 2 years. But he says generics have faced purchasing and reimbursement problems that have made U.S. growth challenging. Sydney Lupkin, NPR News.
20: The FDA says in the U.S., 9 out of 10 prescriptions filled are for generic drugs. The ex-wife of the ICE officer who fatally shot a man in Maine last week alleges that he had a history of domestic violence and racist comments. NPR's Meg Anderson reports ICE is in the midst of a hiring surge.
23: The details about the ICE officer's past should have raised red flags. That's according to Kenneth Corey, who spent more than 3 decades with the New York City Police.
24: You want to make sure that the people that you're hiring have the temperament and disposition necessary to do the job.
23: At the NYPD, he says recruits go through a background check and psychological tests. And the agency also interviews neighbors and former employers and looks up school records and police reports. All that takes time. ICE has hired more than 12,000 officers in less than a year. In a statement, DHS says it applies all the, quote, proper personnel vetting regulations, but did not provide specifics. Meg Anderson, NPR News.
20: U.S. stocks have ended the day lower, with the Nasdaq down 146. It's NPR News.
25: This is 89.7 NPR News. I'm Debbie Holmes. No injuries were reported in yesterday's severe storms, but residents in Newark and Granville have a lot of cleanup to do. Strong winds brought down trees and knocked out power for thousands of residents. On Newark's east side, a microburst of strong winds ripped the roof off of the church triumphant. Bill Lacey lives across the street from the church.
26: Everything got black, and I saw it coming down. Of course, I run in the house. And when I come back out, Everything was laying in the street.
25: Licking County Emergency Management says the rest of the county experienced only minor damage. While a tornado did not touch down in Lincoln County, the National Weather Service confirmed 4 tornadoes in Tuesday's storms. The Pittsburgh office confirmed 2 tornadoes in Muskingum County east of Columbus and another tornado that touched down in both Mahoning and Trumbull counties in the Youngstown area. The Democratic candidate for governor has released some details about her plans for property tax relief. It's the first tax-related specifics that Amy Acton has released since April, and it includes rebates and exemptions targeted towards specific groups of homeowners. State House correspondent Karen Kassler reports.
1: Acton's plan would raise the household income limit on the homestead tax exemption, which goes to older and disabled adults, to $50,000, which would expand it to 55,000 more homeowners. She'd also create a circuit breaker with rebates of up to $1,000 for certain homeowners when their tax bill rises by more than 4% a year. Acton's plan also limits loans with 18% interest or higher, and she calls for fully implementing the Fair School Funding Plan to reduce reliance on local property taxes. Acton's Republican opponent, Vivek Ramaswamy, has talked for months about rolling back property taxes to pre-pandemic levels, but he hasn't offered many specifics of what that would look like for homeowners and how such sweeping change would be paid for. Karen Kassler at the Ohio Public Radio State House News Bureau.
25: The Columbus City Attorney's Office has filed a lawsuit against the owner of multiple Hilltop properties for criminal activity, code violations, and unpaid property taxes. The suit names the Burgess Apartments on South Burgess Avenue and an adjacent commercial building on West Broad Street.
2: 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Other contributors include the estate of Joan B. Kroc, whose bequest serves as an enduring investment in the future of public radio and seeks to help NPR produce programming that meets the highest standards of public service in journalism and cultural expression.
3: I'm Elsa Chang in Culver City, California.
4: And I'm Juana Summers in Washington. NPR has confirmed that the U.S. and Saudi Arabia have signed a nuclear agreement. The U.S. would provide technology for the Saudis to develop a civilian nuclear program. Saudi Crown Prince Mohammed bin Salman once told CBS's 60 Minutes that his country does not want a nuclear weapon, but if their longtime adversary Iran built a bomb, quote, without a doubt, Saudi Arabia would follow suit. Earlier today, we reached out to Matthew Bunn. He's a former advisor to the White House's Office of Science and Technology Policy in the Clinton administration, and he is now a nuclear proliferation expert at Harvard University. Matthew, welcome to the program.
6: Good to be here.
4: So just start by telling us, if you can, why does Saudi Arabia say it wants a civilian nuclear program?
6: Well, they say that they would like to make nuclear energy to cover their domestic needs so they can export more of their oil and make more money. But they also want to provide the foundation over time for having more options to move toward nuclear weapons should they feel the need.
4: And on the flip side, then, why would the United States want to provide the kingdom with nuclear technology?
6: Well, the United States, first of all, wants a strong relationship with the kingdom, given its vast oil reserves and role in the global oil market. But secondly, the United States has nuclear companies that would like the business and would like to see nuclear energy around the world expand to help cope with both energy poverty and climate change.
4: Mm. And what kinds of rules or safeguards perhaps could be put into a deal that would prevent Saudi Arabia from using this technology to develop weapons versus the goal of developing a civilian nuclear program?
6: Well, unfortunately, the Trump administration dropped an insistence on what the United States has been insisting with many countries, that they accept the broader set of international inspections included in what's called the Additional Protocol. Instead, the Trump administration has worked out a bilateral U.S.-Saudi set of inspection arrangements that haven't yet been revealed to the public exactly what they are, but apply only to what the U.S. would provide, not to the overall nuclear program in Saudi Arabia.
4: Mm-hmm. U.S. Secretary of State Marco Rubio has said that the U.S. would not sign any deal that would lead to nuclear proliferation. But from what you understand at this point, are those safeguards included in this deal?
6: So when Secretary Rubio was a senator, he co-sponsored legislation that would have required, before any nuclear deal with Saudi Arabia could go into force, that Saudi Arabia confess to the murder of Jamal Khashoggi, the journalist, and accept the far-reaching inspections called for under what's called the Additional Protocol and accept a ban on both uranium enrichment and plutonium reprocessing, the key technologies you can use to make nuclear weapons material. And Saudi Arabia hasn't agreed to any of that in this deal.
4: What happens if Saudi Arabia were to begin working on a weapon in secret? Is there anything that the United States or anyone else could do to stop them?
6: Well, there is a global effort to stem the spread of nuclear weapons that has been strikingly successful. There's only 9 states that have nuclear arms today. And U.S. Intelligence and U.S. pressure and U.S. military capabilities have been an important part of that global effort. I think it's very likely that if Saudi Arabia moved in this direction, the United States would have a variety of tools to try to pressure them. But still, agreeing to this kind of an agreement, especially if it does lead to selling Saudi Arabia the uranium enrichment technology that would allow them to make bomb material, does pose some increased risks.
4: I mean, we're still learning a lot here, but I wonder how you might expect other countries in the region would react to this news.
6: Well, the reality is Iran already has a uranium enrichment program. That's part of the focus of the ongoing war with Iran. And it's part of the reason why Saudi Arabia wants to have comparable capabilities. So the region is already dealing with Iran's capability, and also, of course, Israel, although it doesn't acknowledge them, has a nuclear weapons capability.
4: And in the short term, do you think this could have an impact on the course of the U.S. war with Iran?
6: I think it may make negotiating a reasonable deal with Iran more difficult. If Saudi Arabia isn't agreeing, for example, to the far-reaching international inspections called for in the additional protocol, it'll be hard to get Iran to agree to accept those.
4: Do you have any sense of the likelihood of the type of support that this agreement would get in Congress, which I believe would have to review it?
6: So the way the deal works, under the Atomic Energy Act, it goes to Congress for review, but if they do nothing, it goes into force. The only way they stop it is if there's a two-thirds majority against it in both houses of Congress, able to override a presidential veto. That seems unlikely.
4: We've been speaking with Matthew Bunn of the Belfer Center at the Harvard Kennedy School of Government. Thanks so much.
6: Thank you.
0: There are about 2,000 Catholic communities of nuns and religious sisters all around the world. Many of them focus on ministries like education and social justice. Now, 2 Catholic sisters in Kentucky want to start a new order. It would be the first in the church to focus on ministering to people abused by Catholic clergy. This is a complicated task, serving the church by helping people who were hurt by that church. To learn more, reporter Adora Namigade visited the Sisters of the Little Way of Beauty, Truth, and Goodness.
7: Sisters Teresa Alethea and Danielle Lucier are singing through the Divine Office, the liturgy of daily prayers followed by many Catholic nuns. Their heads are covered in teal waist-length veils, and they're wearing black work aprons with an embroidered image of Jesus on the cross. He's alive and gasping for air.
8: Which is an important moment for us when Jesus calls out to the Father, my God, why have you forsaken me? Because that's the moment that we enter into with the people that we serve.
7: The people these 2 sisters serve are survivors of abuse in the Catholic Church.
9: Primarily people who have suffered abuse of some kind, whether it be emotional, financial, spiritual, or sexual.
7: The Sisters of the Little Way are the only nuns fully dedicated to serving people who've experienced abuse in the Catholic Church. Now, the 2 sisters want to take their mission one step further by officially starting a new religious order dedicated to helping abuse victims. According to Catholic researchers, there are nearly 2,000 orders of Catholic nuns in the world, though the exact number is hard to know. Some, like the Franciscans, are hundreds of years old. Others are more recent, such as Mother Teresa's Missionaries of Charity. University of Notre Dame historian Kathleen Cummings says religious sisters have dedicated their lives for centuries to helping vulnerable people. They've served everywhere from battlefields to inner-city schools.
5: What we're seeing here is really just a modern manifestation of that, a group of women who recognize a need in the church and want to dedicate their lives to fulfilling it, and to not do that part-time, to make that their entire life.
10: Sisters Teresa Alethea and Danielle Lussier say they are meeting a need that no other part of the church does. But starting a new religious order isn't easy.
8: That's the reality of beginning something new. It's very precarious.
9: I mean, that's really where the trust and confidence that this is something that God is doing.
10: The sisters' commitment is born of personal experience. In 2022, they left the Daughters of St. Paul after learning that a priest who had served as a spiritual director for the order had been accused of sexually assaulting one of their sisters. They also suspected he had been grooming them for abuse. After the experience, the sisters say God called them to help others who had experienced harm at the hands of the church.
8: So how do we help the people in church to be aware of these patterns without going through the experience of being hurt?
10: Currently, the two sisters are a private association of the faithful, which is the church's first formal step toward becoming a recognized religious order. How long that journey takes depends on how the community grows over time. Last year, the sisters moved just outside Lexington, Kentucky, where Bishop John Stowe gave the two women permission to set up their mission.
11: I think a group of sisters who have experienced a form of abuse themselves, a spiritual abuse, who can identify with the victims and also be non-threatening and take seriously what they hear from victims, I think that is very relevant.
10: Religious sisters traditionally live out vows of poverty, chastity, and obedience. That means that sisters Teresa and Danielle rely on donations for everything, from food to lodging.
8: Obviously, the work that we do doesn't generate money, so.
9: Yeah, no one wants to pay us to talk about abuse.
8: Yeah, we wouldn't want to ask them to.
10: But so. Making money was never the point. Helping survivors is. John Bellocchio says he was abused as a young teen in New Jersey by Theodore McCarrick, a former cardinal who was defrocked in 2019 by Pope Francis after the Vatican found widespread accusations of abuse. Bellocchio found the sisters online and decided to reach out.
19: They just listened, and having somebody in a habit listen helped. And so I had to rebuild my faith life, and I'm doing that bit by bit, and the sisters are a big part of it.
10: The sisters say it's both deeply meaningful and harrowing work.
12: So it is the fringes of the church that will heal the church that are needed for her renewal in this present moment. We're desperate for what they have to say, but they see that we can't. See, is what we need to be able to live most authentically who we are in this moment as the church.
10: The sisters are meeting this summer with a few women who might be interested in joining the order. The first step is the same it's always been for anyone thinking about joining a religious order in the Catholic Church. Come and see. For NPR News, I'm Adora Namigadde in Mount Sterling, Kentucky.
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25: You're listening on 89.7 NPR News. Good afternoon. I'm Debbie Holmes. Thanks for joining me on this Wednesday. Coming up, an attorney for the family of Nolan Wells says it remains unclear how Nolan died, even after an independent autopsy.
14: Cause of death undetermined, pending investigation.
25: Wells was the black teenager found dead in Mississippi after he vanished on July 4th. We'll have the latest on that story coming up in about 15 minutes here on 89.7. Mostly clear skies tonight. Cool will drop to 55. We're at 73 right now. 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
15: Careful moving north on 270 off of 70 on the west side. We've got a crash scene reported to involve a semi, and the center lane is blocked at the moment. Be careful again north of West Broad as well. High Street now reported closed between 7th and 8th Avenue, so north of 5th Avenue due to an earlier crash scene. You can pick up 4th Street as a detour. I'm Johnny Hill for the Total Traffic Center.
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17: 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I'm Juana Summers.
0: And I'm Elsa Chang. Cancer was once a rare diagnosis in Nigeria, but doctors are now coping with an increase in cancer patients, and experts believe that this trend will continue. NPR's Duri Buskerin reports.
18: Oluwadare Titilayo lives in Odo Ekiti, a small city in southern Nigeria. When she found a lump in her breast, she says, it felt like a death sentence. Her three daughters were still young.
20: If I die of this thing, who would be able to care for my girl?
18: Titilayo learned she would need a mastectomy, multiple rounds of chemotherapy, and many of the medications she needed weren't available where she lived, so she had to find them from another state, pay for them herself, and bring them to the hospital. Everything fell on her shoulders.
20: The burden of getting the chemotherapy drugs, the burden was on me.
18: Several years later, Titilayo says, the ordeal stays with her.
20: I feel terribly bad within me. Then the stigma, the gossips, the rejection. But I still insist that my life is worth more than any trauma or any emotional issue.
18: The World Health Organization's latest global status report on cancer is out this month. It projects that in Africa and the Eastern Mediterranean regions, the number of people receiving a cancer diagnosis every year will more than double by 2050. In Abuja, Nigeria's capital city, Dr. Basira Lawal sees this firsthand. About 70% of her patients, she says, are diagnosed at stage 3 or 4 when the cancer has already spread into surrounding tissues.
21: You know, we're wondering, is it that we're creating more awareness for people and that's why they're coming in, or are the numbers just increasing?
18: Lawal is one of about 80 oncologists in the entire country, a nation of 242 million people. She says many doctors train in Nigeria, but move abroad for jobs elsewhere. But Nigeria's older population is growing. More people are living urban, sedentary lifestyles, which may contribute to their cancer risk, Lawal says. But some cases don't fit the pattern she expects, like a recent patient who was diagnosed with colorectal cancer at 19. And getting patients to treatment is lagging behind.
21: The radiotherapy facilities are quite few and they're quite far in between.
18: About half of cancer patients are treated with radiation, but there are only about 15 radiation therapy machines in Nigeria.
21: So sometimes you have patients traveling, you know, maybe 8 hours.
18: So every morning, when Lawal gets to work, she sees a crowd of patients waiting. Nigeria's government is working with international organizations to improve access to cancer care. Jennifer Dent is CEO of BioVentures for Global Health, one of those groups.
22: The government's actually investing in the infrastructure that's highly costly and the systems.
18: The government and the international groups are also trying to prevent new cases, Dent says. For example, cervical cancer can be prevented with a vaccine against human papillomavirus, or HPV. But cervical cancer is one of the most common cancers diagnosed in Nigeria, Kenya, and other African countries. In 2019, Kenya added the HPV vaccine to its routine immunization program. In 2023, Nigeria followed suit.
22: There's a lot of mistrust in vaccines in Nigeria, but there's some highly influential champions for cervical cancer in the country that I think are doing phenomenal work.
18: Steps like these, Dent says, can help countries prepare for a future where cancer diagnoses are increasingly common. Duri Buskerin, NPR News, Washington.
1: Israel is continuing attacks in southern Lebanon despite a three-month-old ceasefire and security talks with Lebanon. Fighting has decreased, but the hub town of Nabatea was hit hard and lies in ruins. NPR's Jane Araf and Jawad Rizkala traveled there recently.
2: Alhamdulillah, salama.
3: To reach the door of Najib Ayad's apartment building, you have to make your way through piles of shattered glass. You climb over chunks of concrete, and then three floors up, past another broken door.
4: Even the walls are gone. And through the window, through the sliding doors to the balcony, now with no glass, you can actually see black smoke from an airstrike in a nearby village.
3: Ayad is an office worker displaced to Beirut. He's come back to assess the damage. He says even if his apartment weren't destroyed, he wouldn't stay here. You see the castle, he says, looking out past the balcony? He's talking about a Crusader-era fortress visible in the distance, now occupied by Israeli forces. They can see us, he tells us. Nabatea is a hub of southern Lebanon and an administrative center for Hezbollah, which is also a political party and a provider of social services. The small city has been one of the hardest hit in 2 years of war with Israel. In the street, Ayad points out elegant homes reduced to rubble.
4: Saying there are drones above, so we're being told to leave again.
3: Downtown, Israeli attacks have also damaged the city's historic covered market. For hundreds of years, Nabatea was at the crossroads of a route between Jerusalem, Damascus, and Mecca. Under Ottoman rule a century ago, the market became a hub for farmers and craftspeople. Now the red tiled roofs are gone, the stone arches damaged. Mayor Abbas Fakhreddin points out a vegetable seller, a barber, what used to be bakeries and clothing shops. People come back during the day and leave at night because there's still no electricity or running water, the mayor says. Just around the corner from the market, Hanan Hamadi and her mother have painstakingly repaired and restocked their tiny convenience store. We arrived yesterday and found the shop completely damaged, Hamadi says. There's still no door, just a plastic sheet. But it's the only shop open in the entire neighborhood. A little boy asks the price of a chocolate bar. Between canned goods, bread, and batteries, there are items like birthday candles, a sign of optimism that families will eventually return. But for now, there are still bodies buried under the rubble. Hamadi says an airstrike killed a neighboring family, parents and all four of their children, in an area called the Nuns' Quarter. Two of the children's bodies have still not been recovered. Now when I look at the neighborhood, they're the only ones I can think about, she says. Hamadi is 40 years old. We all say that the difference between us and others is that we're very resilient, she says, of the people of the South. But at the same time, she says she's tired of always starting again. Jane Araf, NPR News, Nabatea, Lebanon.

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1: The dog days of summer are upon us, but it seems this year that summer heat has more of a bite. Extreme temperatures are changing everything from work to sleep to sports to summer camps. Learn what it takes to build heat-resilient communities. Plus, we'll discuss how heat affects the body, including those who have to work outdoors in sweltering temperatures. That's tomorrow on All Sides with Amy Jurevich from 10 to noon on 89.7 NPR News.
2: Good afternoon. I'm Debbie Holmes. Thanks so much for tuning in on this Wednesday. We'll have local news for you in just a couple of minutes. We want to tell you about this story. One person is dead and two were injured after a vehicle hit a pole near the intersection of North High Street and 7th Avenue near a Kroger store. A Columbus police dispatcher says the crash happened about 2:40 p.m. Police have closed down some streets near that crash scene. Mostly clear skies tonight will drop to about 55, 73 right now. I'm Debbie Holmes, 89.7 NPR News.
3: It's All Things Considered from NPR News. I'm Juana Summers.
4: And I'm Ilsa Chang. The world of video games is crowded, and the industry is experiencing real challenges.
3: What role might streaming giants like Netflix play in its future?
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4: A look at the new horror game Unhinged after this news.
6: Live from NPR News in Culver City, California, I'm Dwayne Brown. The Trump administration has signed a deal with Saudi Arabia that could potentially provide the kingdom uranium enrichment capabilities for its nuclear program. That agreement would allow U.S. companies to run nuclear power plants on Saudi soil. Secretary of State Marco Rubio answering criticism that this could lead to a new round of competition in the volatile region.
7: I'm not going to opine directly on that agreement. We're going to put out even when the moment is appropriate, we'll put out that in writing. We have to do it with Congress anyways, so we'll certainly do it publicly. But suffice it to say, the U.S. is not going to reach any agreement with any country in the world that leads to the risk of proliferation.
6: Meanwhile, the Strait of Hormuz remains all but closed to commercial traffic today, and there are no signs that Iran or the U.S. are stopping the attacks that recently restarted. Crude oil prices jumped nearly 4% today, trading briefly over $95 a barrel. On Capitol Hill, a Senate committee is expected to vote on Dr. Erica Schwartz to be the next director of the Centers for Disease Control and Prevention. NPR's Ping Wong reports she's pledging a new tone for public health.
8: In her recent confirmation hearing, Schwartz said she would change how the CDC communicates with people.
9: I want to be the CDC director for all Americans. I don't want to be a paternalistic CDC director.
8: Schwartz said she wanted to serve both Americans that believe in vaccines and those that have concerns. It taps into a debate over how to build public trust after the challenges of the COVID pandemic. Jessica Steyer founded the health communications company Unbiased Science.
10: It's no longer just about being the smartest person in the room or being the expert. That means nothing if people won't listen to you.
8: Steyer says public health has data and good intentions, but needs to be more relatable to people.
6: You are listening to NPR News.
2: This is 89.7 NPR News. I'm Debbie Holmes. The National Weather Service confirms four tornadoes touched down across Ohio during Tuesday's severe weather. None were in Licking County, but Newark residents are still cleaning up after high winds caused power outages, minor damage to homes, and took the roof off of a church. WOSU's Ali Vagrinsik reports.
11: Generators rumble in the neighborhood around the Church Triumphant in Newark as residents from other parts of the city dodge down trees to survey the damage. Those few blocks on the city's east side took the brunt of a microburst of strong winds on Tuesday.
12: But it literally picked up the whole roof and just put it in the middle of the street and slammed it down in the middle of the road.
11: That's the Church Triumphant pastor, Robert Kaw. He's leased part of the church on Madison Avenue from a Christian homeschool co-op for 11 years. Kaw says the school put a $30,000 roof on the building last year. He doesn't know if the building can be repaired or how much that might cost. But Kaw remained positive.
12: You know, you go through times of tragedy, but it doesn't mean it's over. God's still on the throne.
11: Ali Vagrinsik, WOSU News.
2: American Electric Power says it hopes to have power back on for everyone by 11 o'clock tonight. Democratic candidate for Ohio governor has put out more specifics about her tax plans. Amy Acton says she wants to raise the household income limit on the homestead tax exemption for older and disabled adults to $50,000, expanding it to 55,000 more homeowners. She'd also offer rebates of up to $1,000 for certain homeowners when their tax bill rises by more than 4% a year. Acton spoke in vague terms about her tax plan at an endorsement event with the AFL-CIO in February.
13: We are giving tax breaks to the wealthiest people at the expense of everyone else. I believe it is time that we create budgets and use every lever of the governorship to give breaks to the rest of us.
2: Acton's plan also calls for fully implementing the Fair School Funding Plan to reduce reliance on local property taxes. A Cincinnati man has been sentenced to 9 years in prison for creating and distributing videos depicting monkey abuse, torture, and mutilation. Federal investigators say Nicholas Dryden paid a minor in Indonesia to create the videos and then sold the videos through online groups. After his release from prison, Dryden will be on a 3-year supervised release. He was sentenced Tuesday in federal court. This is 89.7.
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3: This is All Things Considered from NPR News. I'm Juana Summers in Washington.
14: And I'm Elsa Chang in Culver City, California. There are new details today, but no clear answers in the case of Nolan Wells. The black college student was found dead in Mississippi after he vanished during a 4th of July celebration. During a press conference today, the Wells family and their attorney released results of an independent autopsy. Now, the findings don't point to a cause of death, but the family says that they hope the autopsy will lead to a wider investigation. NPR's Brian Mann joins us now with the latest. Hi, Brian.
15: Hi, Elsa.
14: So wait, did this independent autopsy show anything different here? Because there already has been an autopsy in this case, right?
15: Yeah, that's right. But here's what's interesting. After Nolan Wells' body was recovered July 6th, that official autopsy was performed by a medical examiner. But the Jackson County Sheriff's Department in Mississippi still hasn't released those results. In their last public statement, they said they're still waiting for toxicology results. So with support from celebrities in the black community and civil rights leaders, Wells' family arranged to have their own autopsy performed. The family's attorney, Ben Crump, said at a press conference today in Chicago at an NAACP gathering that their pathologist's findings were inconclusive, but raised more questions.
16: He's saying based on the examination of the body, he cannot rule out foul play. That is significant.
15: Now, it's important to note this pathologist who conducted the autopsy, Dr. Roger Mitchell, was not present, so the findings were described and interpreted by Crump. And again, the examination found no clear physical evidence or sign of trauma showing that Wells' death was the result of any kind of violence.
14: Huh. Well, I do want to ask, Brian, because this case, it's drawn so much national attention. Can you talk about, like, what seems to be driving that attention?
15: Well, there's really a mystery at the heart of this. You know, Wells was 18 years old. He was celebrating off the Gulf Coast with friends. All of his friends there were white. They all came home safely that day. Wells, the one black teen, didn't make it home, and that's led to a lot of speculation on social media about the circumstances. Civil rights leaders, again, have taken on this case. They've linked it to Mississippi's troubled racial history. Wells' family, meanwhile, has been increasingly critical of the local investigation by the Jackson County Sheriff. At this press conference today, Wells' mother, Christine Wells Wansley, said she was especially troubled by the sheriff's department initially telling the public that there was no evidence that her son's death was the result of foul play. She said those statements were made before a thorough investigation was complete.
17: I sat there and asked them, please take this case as if this is your child,
16: yes,
17: your family member, your whatever. And they promised that they would. But when you make statements like that straight out the gate, that's an issue.
15: So while this press conference didn't add a lot to what we know about Nolan Wells' death, it was clearly intended to ramp up this pressure on local law enforcement. The family and the NAACP have also called on the U.S. Justice Department to help with this investigation.
14: Well, what is the Sheriff's Department in Jackson County saying right now?
15: Yeah, so NPR reached out to Sheriff John Ledbetter after this press conference. We haven't heard back, and he's made no new statements today online. And there really hasn't been a lot of information. In a Facebook post on July 8th, he said they are sorting through leads, trying to find out exactly what happened. But the family, as you've been hearing, is clearly frustrated. They say they want more information about that initial autopsy, and they want a more aggressive probe of the other young people who were at that party, including a review of their cell phones.
14: That is NPR's Brian Mann. Thank you so much, Brian.
15: Thanks, Elsa.

0: For more than a decade, there's been something fishy going on a lake that straddles the state of Vermont and the Canadian province of Quebec. It does involve a kind of catfish, but also cancer and possibly clues about how tumors spread through the body. Here's NPR science reporter Ari Daniel.
1: Every year, Vermont Fish and Wildlife does a fish census in Lake Memphremagog in the very north of the state. In 2013, the team was startled by some of the brown bullhead catfish they were finding. They were marred by these dark streaks that anglers had first noticed the year prior. Peter Emerson is a fish biologist with the department.
2: Looks like black tar on the skin. Not very pretty. You can tell it doesn't help the fish because they're inside the mouth, they're on the fins.
1: Sometimes they're on the lips or the gills or even covering the fish's eyes. About a quarter of the catfish had the black blotches, which were, in fact,
2: melanoma,
1: skin cancer, which was odd since catfish don't usually hang out at the surface where they'd be exposed to the UV rays of the sun. Emerson and his colleagues thought maybe there was some sort of chemical or pollutant leaching into the lake that was causing the melanoma.
2: But it turns out, as we did the studies, they don't have much of that at all.
1: So the team reached out to Julie Dragon. She's a data scientist at the University of Vermont who ultimately conducted a whole genome sequence of the fish and their cancers. Now, a tumor usually erupts because something's gone awry in the cells of the organism, so you'd expect a tumor to resemble its host genetically. But that wasn't the case for these catfish.
3: These tumors were very different from the host fish that they came from.
1: Rather, the tumors resembled one another quite closely, suggesting to Dragon these cancers were clones that arose in a fish some time ago and have been spreading from catfish to catfish ever since.
3: It is the infectious agent itself. Those cells can somehow escape the host, maybe live in the aquatic environment, and then infect a new host.
1: Transmissible cancer has been identified in only a handful of animals so far. Tasmanian devils, dogs, certain mollusks, and now fish, it seems. Dragon and her colleagues aren't sure how the catfish are infecting one another, but they suspect it may happen during spawning.
3: They aggregate into these big clusters, and they have these spines, and we think that they actually scratch accidentally each other, and that is one potential avenue for the cancer cells to invade a new host.
1: Dragon will look into this possibility next, alongside whether there's something environmental or viral depressing the catfish immune systems, since 30% on average now have the melanoma throughout the lake on both the U.S. and Canadian sides. The research is published in the journal Nature. Vincent Lynch is an evolutionary biologist at the University at Buffalo who wasn't involved in the study.
4: Normally, cancers are sort of a dead end. When the host dies, when the person with the cancer dies, so does the cancer.
1: So it'd be advantageous to the cancer to be able to escape and invade another host to stay alive.
4: The cancer wants to survive. Now it's got a life of its own.
1: And Lynch says these catfish may be useful in the lab to study how cancers migrate and metastasize within our own bodies.
4: It could tell us something about how metastases evolve and originate within an individual. If you could stop that from happening, then you can actually stop people from dying of cancer.
1: Though that's likely to be a ways off, says Lynch. In the meantime, the researchers say it's worth considering whether transmissible cancers are perhaps more common than we once thought. Ari Daniel, NPR News.

0: You're listening to All Things Considered from NPR News. Some members of Congress are raising concerns about conditions in immigration detention centers for people with disabilities. In a letter to the Department of Homeland Security, they cited the case of a double amputee who said that he had to crawl across filthy bathroom floors in order to shower. Reporter Emily Wu Pearson of member station WABE reports on how his family and his community rallied to bring him home.
1: Free Rodney Taylor now!
2: Free Rodney Taylor now!
1: No justice!
3: Protesters gathered in front of the Immigration and Customs Enforcement Office in downtown Atlanta on an early March morning, chanting for the release of a man named Rodney Taylor. The 47-year-old is from a suburb of Atlanta and was detained by ICE in 2025. This was one of at least a dozen protests led by his wife, Mildred Pierre.
4: No.

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1: When I first got detained, the kids' school teachers kept calling. Why the kids cry and cry? They had different crying spells. They were sad.
2: For Christmas, the family covered the house with Snoopy-themed decorations. Taylor saw the decor on a video call, his wife said.
1: And I showed him. He was like, oh my God, it's so beautiful. I wish I was there. I said, well, we're not taking it down until you come home.
2: While she waited to see if Taylor would be released, she spoke at the Georgia Capitol and with members of Congress in D.C. who advocated for Taylor's release. Here's Georgia Democratic Representative Lucy McBath in March questioning then-Secretary of DHS Kristi Noem.
3: Rodney must crawl through that muck and squalor of feces and bodily fluids to enter and exit the shower.
2: ICE said any claims of, quote, subprime conditions were false. Pierre has now become a resource for other wives in similar situations.
1: This type of work is not for the faint of heart. You have to be fearless, bold, and have the audacity. I have the audacity.
2: And she says you have to have faith that what you're doing will pay off. Taylor was suddenly released earlier this year after more than a year in detention. It's not clear why. ICE did not respond to questions about his release. Taylor's attorney says ICE released him on conditional parole and didn't give a reason. I asked Taylor if he ever got to see those Snoopy Christmas decorations.
4: Oh, yes, yes, yes. Got pictures from the Christmas tree and everything.
2: Today, Taylor's legal status is still up in the air. He wears a wrist monitor and has frequent check-ins with ICE as conditions of his release. The couple says they now want to help other people with a disability get out of ICE detention. For NPR News, I'm Emily Wu Pearson in Atlanta.
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6: 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I'm Debbie Holmes. Israel has not been involved in the latest U.S. strikes against Iran, but Israel's ambassador to the U.N. insists the two nations are still on the same page.
7: If Israel will be under threat, if there will be a request from the U.S., I can assure you that we are ready.
6: The latest on the state of Israel's relationship with the U.S., that's ahead in about 16 minutes here on 89.7. Mostly clear for tonight and cool will drop to 55. Tomorrow, sunshine, a high of 77, 73 right now. 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
8: Careful on I-71 South coming out of Polaris in Delaware County. A couple right lanes are blocked just before 270 due to debris in the roadway. I-270 heavy southbound from Hilliard, but northbound traffic stop and go from West Broad Street. Two right lanes are blocked north of 70 from a crash. That affects 70 westbound back through 670. I'm Johnny Hill from the Total Traffic Center.
9: The dog days of summer are upon us, but it seems this year that summer heat has more of a bite. Extreme temperatures are changing everything from work to sleep to sports to summer camps. Learn what it takes to build heat-resilient communities. Plus, we'll discuss how heat affects the body, including those who have to work outdoors in sweltering temperatures. That's tomorrow on All Sides with Amy Jurevich from 10 to noon on 89.7 NPR News.
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5: 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I'm Elsa Chang.
10: And I'm Scott Detrow. There is a new video game out called Unhinged. In this interactive horror experience, you play as a character named Ava, who wakes up to find the power's gone out in her building, she can't get out, and a serial killer may be in her apartment.
11: Oh, hey, while you're in there, grab my sweater.
12: And where?
11: Your room. I see you in there.
12: Claire, I'm not in my room.
10: Using your phone, you make your way through the darkness, answering calls and texts from friends and shining

0: it like a flashlight on the screen, you're faced with choices that could change the narrative and the outcome. And what's especially interesting about this new game, and why we're talking about it, is that it's on Netflix. It is the latest example of what the streaming company refers to as interactive storytelling. But the world of video games is crowded, and the industry is experiencing real challenges. So what role can streamers like Netflix play in its future? Sean Krankel is the head of interactive storytelling at Netflix and joins us now. Welcome.
1: Thank you. Happy to be here.
0: Let's start with the game itself. Where did this idea come from for Unhinged?
1: Yeah, the game, I mean, we've actually been kicking around the general idea for this for a little over 2 years, but it originally started more with the kind of novel input of using a flashlight and wanting to tell a story that could do that. Because the game, ultimately, what it does is, you use your phone, but it's not a phone game, right? You play it on your TV, and your phone functions like a real phone would. And so when you turn on your flashlight on your phone, you peer into the darkness. When your phone rings, you're actually getting phone calls in it. And so that was sort of the impetus for it. And then we wrapped a lot of the story around the potential that could come from those mechanics.
0: When we first heard about this idea, I think a lot of our minds, and we're probably not alone, went back to a while back now, 2018, that interactive Black Mirror episode that Netflix did. How much has the platform's technology advanced between then and now for this type of stuff?
1: Yeah, I think, so the studio that built this game is a studio called Night School that became a part of Netflix in 2021. And it's a studio that I founded and have, continued to work very closely with. But we joined kind of right after Bandersnatch, which was the Black Mirror episode. And I think that the technology, the big thing that continues to get pushed forward is what we can do with cloud TV-based technology. So what happened in Bandersnatch was very much at a mechanical level, pretty rudimentary, but the storytelling was very advanced. But under the hood, it was sort of like binary choices on screen of what you were allowed to do to how to branch the story. The big breakthrough is really like using your phone as a controller and all the access that you have to new inputs with that, right? Because your phone has a microphone and it has a speaker and it has an accelerometer. That, I think, is really the big new potential for how can we do storytelling that on a per story basis can really change how you interact with it.
0: So there's the technical aspect of this and the gaming aspect of this. There's also the broader strategic aspect of this for Netflix. Why do this? I have Netflix and I watch it for one thing. I've got a Switch and I look to it for video games. Why try to blur that line and make Netflix a gaming platform?
1: Yeah, I think if we were to try to go toe to toe with the other, the console manufacturers or PC gaming, it would probably be a mistake. I think that the bigger push here is to go, if folks are already on Netflix coming for TV shows, for film, for other types of entertainment, and if Netflix is an entertainment subscription, then why not provide other types of things that are sort of adjacent to those experiences? And so it's more like, how can we add interactivity to storytelling in a way that is approachable.
0: Sean, I'm curious, you're talking about accessibility. Like, are you trying to target people who aren't necessarily gamers as well?
1: Yeah, I think, a big part of it is just expanding to people who don't know that they're gamers yet, right? Like, I think that everybody has some probable interactive experience that they'd want to try out, but they just don't really know it yet. Even just finding games in this day and age is very difficult. And so if somebody's on Netflix, we can serve them up, an option that might make sense. I think it's more about just introducing people to experiences that they might like, as opposed to converting the elusive non-gamer into a gamer. I think a lot of folks probably are gamers and they don't even know it.
0: Is there a risk to doing this at an incredibly volatile moment in gaming? We saw the thousands of layoffs at Xbox just recently, for example. All sorts of studios are closing. It's a rough moment.
1: Yeah, I mean it's a super rough moment for the industry, and it is definitely turbulent. I think that all of this is risky, including this title was very risky. I've been very happy, and I think the team has with the sort of the response to the title so far. But I like those risks and leaning into it. I like us trying something new and hopefully injecting something new into the industry. And so I think it would almost be more risky to just try to maintain the status quo because, like you mentioned, it's a turbulent time in the industry right now.
0: That is Sean Krankel, the General Manager of Interactive Storytelling at Netflix. Thank you so much.
1: Thank you.
2: If you are like most people, you probably will recognize these notes. That's right, it's the Henry Mancini theme song from the Pink Panther movie. Klaus Johnson, the saxophonist who played the iconic riff, died last week, just shy of his 95th birthday.
3: Now, you may not have known his name, but you probably knew a lot more of his music than you realized.
4: You look at this guy's credits, and he played with everybody.
3: That's actor and comedian Michael McKean, who got to know Johnson later on in his career.
4: We realized this guy played the saxophone for all of our teen years. He was the guy we were hearing.
2: Working as a studio musician in Los Angeles, Johnson played woodwinds on hits by Frank Sinatra, B.B. King, Marvin Gaye, and the Beach Boys. He became known for a bold, swinging sound rooted in the music of his hometown of Donaldsonville, Louisiana, west of New Orleans.
5: My father played banjo in the early days and saxophone later. My mother, she was an entertainer, played piano and sang.
3: That's Johnson in a 1996 interview with the Phileas Jazz Archive at Hamilton College. He found his way to music at only 4 years old, singing harmonies with his siblings before picking up the saxophone. After serving in the Army, he moved to Los Angeles, where he became one of the busiest session musicians in the country.
6: Watching Planets play live was amazing because you always think of these guys as just studio players.
2: That's film producer Denny Tedesco. He directed a documentary about Johnson and his fellow LA studio musicians in 2008.
6: But I would go hear him in the jazz clubs, and he was such a great soloist. I mean, some of his albums that are unfortunately underrated because no one would hear these guys. You know, they had their own solo careers, but they were so busy in the studios, they were overlooked as jazz artists themselves.
2: Tedesco says Johnson's legacy lives on through the generations of musicians he inspired.
6: What's amazing now is players of today might not know they're being influenced by Plaz because the guys that Plaz influenced the next generation.
3: Plaz Johnson was 94 years old. He is survived by his 7 children, 8 grandchildren, and 12 great-grandchildren.

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2: Hi, this is Steve Inskeep. 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
4: I can tell you that, you know, we work together with the U.S. We share the concerns for stability in the region, and so far we had no disagreement.
5: We asked the Israeli ambassador to the United Nations whether the relationship between the U.S. and Israel is shifting.
6: It's Wednesday, July 22nd, and this is All Things Considered from NPR News.
5: I'm Ilse Chang.
6: And I'm Juana Summers. President Trump has been insisting that Iran is eager to negotiate an end to the war.
5: But Iran experts say the conflict could be veering away from diplomacy.
7: We remain open to diplomacy. We remain open to working it out in a negotiated way. But right now, they don't seem to be serious about that. And so we're going to continue to protect shipping.
6: Also, the red flags that should have come up in the hiring process for new ICE officers.
5: And how women have shaped the music of Kate Bird.
8: My songs is about mixing these cultures with a lot of influence of African sounds.
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9: Live from NPR News in Washington, I'm Janine Herbst. NPR has confirmed that the U.S. signed a nuclear power agreement with Saudi Arabia, this from a source not authorized to speak publicly. That has U.S. lawmakers and Israeli officials worried that the kingdom could use a civilian nuclear project to develop a weapon. The Atomic Energy Act says significant U.S. cooperation with foreign countries on civilian nuclear power requires review by Congress. President Trump says preventing Iran from developing nuclear weapons was one of the reasons he started the war in February. Meanwhile, Trump is ramping up threats to Iran, saying on social media that the U.S. would destroy Iranian bridges and power plants if Iran shoots at ships in the Strait of Hormuz. And Piers Deepa Shivaram has more.
10: Attacking civilian infrastructure could constitute a war crime, but Trump says from now onward, if Iran fires missiles, rockets, drones, or any other weapons at ships in the Strait of Hormuz, the U.S. would respond by bombing one bridge or power plant. He added that those could include ones located in or near Iran's capital city, Tehran. The escalation comes as Trump has said he has no interest in meeting with Iranian negotiators. The war has gone on months longer than Trump said it would, and support for Trump's actions abroad and the higher price of goods that have come with it is dropping, even among his base. Deepa Shivaram, NPR News.
9: New 25% U.S. tariffs against some products from Brazil took effect today. Catherine Osborne reports they could be followed by more levies on Brazil in the weeks ahead.
11: The Trump administration is using a new legal pathway for its Brazil tariffs after the one it used last year was struck down by the U.S. Supreme Court. It's opened multiple probes into Brazilian business practices. One led to today's new tariffs. They're hitting around a quarter of Brazil's exports to the U.S., an industry group said. Another probe could yield additional 12.5% duties on Brazil and dozens of other countries. Brazil's vice president said the tariffs were unjust, but Brazil would not immediately retaliate and continue to seek dialogue. He added Brazil will also work to trade more with partners other than the United States. For NPR News, I'm Catherine Osborne in Rio de Janeiro.
9: Tropical storm Bertha made landfall this afternoon in southeast Louisiana. And while the storm is weakening a bit as it moves to the west, officials are urging people to remain vigilant. Louisiana Governor Jeff Landry.
12: Today's forecast is encouraging, but it doesn't mean that we should be complacent.
9: Meteorologist Megan Borowski.
13: We don't expect widespread freshwater flooding from Bertha, but localized pockets of heavy rain could lead to isolated flash flooding over parts of Louisiana and the Texas Gulf Coast and South Texas plains over the next few days.
9: The National Hurricane Center says tropical storm warnings are up for parts of the Gulf Coast. 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
3: This is 89.7 NPR News. I'm Debbie Holmes. One person is dead and two were injured after a vehicle hit a pole near the intersection of North High Street and 7th Avenue near a Kroger store. A Columbus police dispatcher says the crash happened about 2:40 p.m. and there are no other details available. Police closed down streets near the crash scene. Residents in Newark and surrounding areas are cleaning up after Tuesday's high winds caused power outages, damaged some homes, and blew the roof off of a church. Madison Priest lives just down the block from the church triumphant on Madison Avenue. A tree in her front yard split in half and landed next to her house. She recalls the moments before that happened.
14: Everything on my dresser started shaking, like my vanity mirror looked like it was shaking. And then my dog started acting weird.
3: Priest says she heard a loud boom when her tree came down, followed by another few minutes later that she assumes was the church roof flying off and landing in the street. The church triumphant pastor Robert Call has leased part of the church on Madison Avenue from a Christian homeschool co-op for 11 years. Call says the school put a $30,000 roof on the building last year. He doesn't know if the building can be repaired or how much that might cost. No injuries were reported. While a tornado did not touch down in Licking County, the National Weather Service confirmed four tornadoes in Tuesday's storms in Muskingum County, Claremont County east of Cincinnati, and in the Youngstown area. Last month, Governor Mike DeWine signed into law the Keep Them Safe Act. The law enables people struggling with suicidal thoughts or mental health crises to temporarily store their guns with federal registered gun dealers or law enforcement. State Senator Bill DeMora, a Columbus Democrat, was one of the bill's co-sponsors. DeMora says he'd like to see the Republican-dominated legislature do more when it comes to gun control.
15: The current legislature and the past few legislatures haven't wanted to do anything about gun control, about the epidemic, which is gun violence. This is at least a good first step.
3: Gun owners can charge a fee for storing a gun for someone. The law takes effect September 17th. DeMora discussed the law Wednesday on All Sides with Amy Jurevich. Our low tonight about 55. I'm Debbie Holmes, 89.7.
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17: This is All Things Considered from NPR News. I'm Juana Summers in Washington.
5: And I'm Elsa Chang in Culver City, California. What is the state of Israel's relationship with the U.S. almost 3 years after the October 7th attacks and now in the midst of another Middle East war with Iran? There are signs that this once tight bond between the two countries is changing, with the Trump administration recently sidelining Israel in the Iran war and in the talks to end that war, and also sidelining Israel when it comes to a reported new nuclear deal in Israel's backyard. Public opposition to Israel is growing in the U.S. as well, at least on the left. Just yesterday, New York City Mayor Zoran Mamdani called Israeli Prime Minister Benjamin Netanyahu a, quote, war criminal. And he said that Netanyahu is not welcome in New York City. To talk about all of this, we have invited back Danny Danon, Israeli ambassador to the United Nations. Welcome back to All Things Considered, Ambassador.
18: Thank you for having me.
5: Thank you for being with us again. First, let me just get your reaction to Mayor Mamdani's most recent comments.
18: Well, it's another stunt. You know, the mayor should be dealing with the garbage in New York. And unfortunately, he's not able to fulfill his campaign promises. So he's distracting the attention to other places. We all know there is no basis for this claim. But Minister Netanyahu will come to New York this coming September will come into the UN, will speak in the General Assembly, and Mayor Mamdania would advise him to do his job, you know, take care of the issues of the city of New York, and not trying to play the role of a Secretary of State or the President of the United States. He will not be able to impact the arrival of the Prime Minister.
19: I just want to underline what you're saying. Netanyahu has not been deterred by Mamdani's comments. He will travel to New York for the UN General Assembly, even though the mayor wants the federal government to execute the arrest warrant issued by the International Criminal Court.
18: Absolutely. On the contrary, with all due respect, it's a political stunt.
19: I want to turn now to this reported nuclear deal between the U.S. and Saudi Arabia. Now, the Wall Street Journal reports that President Trump has approved this deal. And this deal would allow the Kingdom of Saudi Arabia to develop a civilian nuclear program in partnership with U.S. companies. How does Israel view that deal?
18: So I'm not familiar with the details. I'm not sure whether it's true or not. But I can tell you that, you know, we work together with the U.S., we share the concerns for stability in the region, and so far we had no disagreement. So,
19: but this deal, as reported, could open the door for Saudi Arabia to enrich uranium within its borders. If that were to happen, how much of a concern would that be for Israel?
18: So, you know, I don't know the details, but one thing I will tell you, we want to see stability in the region. And when we looked at Iran, for example.
19: So hypothetically speaking, if this deal did allow Saudi Arabia to enrich uranium within its borders, how would Israel feel about that? I understand you haven't seen the actual deal, but how do you feel?
18: I cannot make a comment on a deal that I'm not familiar with the details. I can tell you when it comes to Iran, and we heard the threats of the Iranian regime, what they want to do with their nuclear capabilities, we were very worried about it, and we took action about it. So I think if there will be some kind of an initiative, we will discuss it with our colleagues in Washington. We will make sure that our concerns are being addressed.
19: Well, let's talk about the region, because on this war with Iran, the temporary ceasefire has collapsed, and opportunities for a deal with Iran seem to be unraveling, at least right now, as the U.S. resumes its bombing campaign against Iran. And it seems like Israel has not been involved in this latest round of strikes. Did Washington specifically ask Israel to sit out this latest round of attacks on Iran?
18: We are following very carefully the situation with Iran. We trust the judgment of President Trump and his team. And I can tell you that, you know, we are ready to attack in case Israel will be attacked.
19: Did Washington specifically ask Israel to sit out this latest round of attacks on Iran?
18: We decided that if we are being attacked, we will retaliate immediately and forcefully. And we are getting prepared for such a scenario.
19: Let me just rephrase the same question. It seems Israel has not been involved in this latest round of attacks on Iran by the U.S., and I am just curious, why is that the case? Is it advantageous for Israel to not be involved in this latest round?
18: So we are coordinating our activities with the U.S. We fought together with the U.S. against Iran. And if Israel will be under threat, or if there will be a request from the U.S. from Israel, I can assure you that we are ready. At this stage, we are following the situation very carefully. And we are sending a clear message about the consequences if Israel will be attacked again.
19: I want to talk now about the specific relationship between President Trump and Prime Minister Netanyahu. According to NPR's reporting, Netanyahu has been repeatedly asking for a personal meeting with President Trump, but has not been able to get one. Why do you think that is?
18: Well, first, let's speak about the relationship. I think they have great relationship between the two leaders. If I'm not mistaken, Prime Minister Netanyahu met President Trump more than any other leader around the world. So it speaks for itself. You know, I lost counting of the number of times the Prime Minister came to Washington and met with President Trump.
19: Yes, but Netanyahu, it sounds like, according to our reporting, wants another meeting with Trump, but has not been able to schedule one with the president. Why do you think that is?
18: I don't think that the issue. I think Prime Minister Netanyahu is thinking whether to attend the funeral of Lindsey Graham, who was a great friend of Israel. And I think that if the Prime Minister will come to the funeral, there will be a meeting with the President. But we have, you know, issues in the region. We have elections. So I think the Prime Minister will have to decide first if he's coming to the region or not.
19: There are clear signs that Israel is not at the table in the same way that it once was. It's being sidelined in the reported Saudi Arabia nuclear deal. It's being sidelined in this latest round of attacks on Iran. And Israel has been absent in talks with Iran. And now we're seeing delays on scheduling a meeting between Prime Minister Netanyahu and President Trump. So do you feel Israel is not being valued by Washington in the way it once was?
18: Absolutely not. You know, I deal with the administration. I work together with the U.S. team here in the U.N. We work together, you know, we share the same thoughts, and same goes with my colleagues in Washington. So, you know, as I said earlier, it doesn't mean that we will agree about everything all the time, but we are together, we share the information, we share the intelligence about the threat in the region, and I think there's an exaggeration about the disagreements.
19: Danny Dinan, Israeli ambassador to the United Nations. Thank you very much for your time again.
18: Thank you very much.
19: And a note that after we taped this conversation, NPR was able to confirm with a source not authorized to speak publicly that U.S. officials have signed a nuclear cooperation agreement with Saudi Arabia. The commercial agreement would allow U.S. companies to run nuclear power plants on Saudi soil.
6: Cape Verde's exploits in the World Cup brought new attention to the culture of the West African island nation. It's where the vocalist Cesaria Evora once brought her country's music to the world. She opened doors for generations of female musicians. Today, a new wave of artists carries that legacy forward. From Cape Verde, Ricky Shryock reports.
20: Singing over the wind and waves, the seven-woman Brazilian samba group Sambaiana traces a musical connection that stretches across the Atlantic. For vocalist and guitarist Rere Maiara, performing in Cape Verde carries special meaning.
21: The music of Brazil is a music from African roots.
20: From the streets to the shorelines, music is everywhere in this island nation. Walking through a narrow alleyway in the capital Praia, the sound of musicians rehearsing drifts from an open window above. Among them is singer-songwriter, local superstar, Fatu Jakate. Jakate describes her music as a reflection of Cape Verde's Creole identity, blending influences from Africa and beyond.
22: My songs is about mixing these cultures and with a lot of influence of African sounds, jazz, blues.
20: Cape Verde's location at the crossroads of Africa, Europe, and the Americas has shaped a rich musical tradition. Artists here draw from multiple influences while creating sounds uniquely their own. And no musician has done more to share those sounds with the world than Cesaria Evora, who died in 2011 at the age of 70. Her international success, says longtime producer José da Silva, changed what was possible for women musicians back home.
23: Here in Cape Verde, in the past, you don't have a lot of women singing because it's not for the family, it's not nice to have a woman to sing.
20: Today, da Silva says her impact extends far beyond music itself.
23: With the success of Cesaria, something changed. And now in Cape Verde, the women are leader in the music.
20: Today, that legacy lives on in a new generation of musicians. At just 16, pianist Alicia Fretes hopes to represent Cape Verde on the world stage and inspire more young women to pursue music.
24: This is a way for me to represent my country, my nation, to the world. And I hope I get as well to inspire other young people like me.
20: Across these Atlantic islands, the spirit of Cesaria Evora lives on as a new generation finds its own voice. For NPR News, Ricky Shryock, Praia.
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0: You're listening on 89.7 NPR News. Good afternoon. I'm Debbie Holmes. Thanks so much for staying with me. We've got more news on the way. Secretary of State Marco Rubio maintains that diplomacy with Iran remains an option, but says Iran doesn't seem serious about that possibility.
1: They continue to send signals that they want to talk, they want to negotiate, but their behavior is what we're responding to. And their behavior is they're launching missiles and drones against ships.
0: More on whether there's any hope for diplomacy in the near future coming up in about 15 minutes here on 89.7. Mostly clear skies tonight, and it's going to be cool. We'll drop to 55 for tomorrow's sunshine high of 77. Now let's check the roads with Johnny Hill.
2: Watch for medics on scene of the crash, 270 westbound past South High Street down on the south side. Stay to the left to get by here. Another crash scene off to the right, 270 north before Roberts Road. That backs up 270 to West Broad, and it affects I-70 and 670 west coming out to the west side. I'm Johnny Hill from the Total Traffic Center.
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2: 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I'm Juana Summers.
3: And I'm Elsa Chang. Renovations to the Lincoln Memorial Reflecting Pool were supposed to take 2 weeks. And now, almost 4 months later, the pool is empty. Bloggers and influencers are posting updates almost daily, and people well beyond Washington, D.C. are flooding them with comments. NPR's Rachel Treisman explores why we can't look away.
4: D.C.-based photographer Joe Flood has been biking over to the reflecting pool about every other day since renovations began in April.
5: It didn't make any sense to me at the time, like why you would mess with the reflecting pool, which was fine the way it was.
4: He snaps photos with his camera and posts them to social media so everyone can see where things stand.
5: Yeah, I just want to get a picture of those people down there.
4: And he's still doing it through heat waves and wildfire smoke, weeks past the Trump administration's own July 4th deadline.
5: They've screwed it up in ways that I could have never anticipated.
4: On Monday morning, the pool was fenced off from the public and empty, except for a few workers walking around inside. It was drained after algae turned the water green and pieces of its new blue lining peeled off last month.
6: People might see it as a brutal metaphor for the failures of the administration.
4: That's Danielle Lindemann, a sociology professor at Lehigh University who studies reality TV.
6: It's literally murky and changing color.
4: The Trump administration blames the damage on vandals. Several people have been arrested, including one former U.S. Olympian. David Hearn was indicted on federal charges and pleaded not guilty. But Trump critics say it was a faulty paint job. They blame the administration for giving a no-bid contract to a politically friendly company. And many are now cracking jokes and sharing memes about the fallout.
6: The reflecting pool is sort of the perfect fodder for hate watching in real life because it keeps unfolding.
4: The project now costs more than $14 million. But in the scheme of things, Lindemann says, it's a relatively low stakes drama, a bit of escapism from headlines about war and climate change.
6: It is much easier to focus on cracks in a pool than maybe cracks in democracy.
4: But it's not all trivial, says Aram Sinreich, an American University media studies professor.
7: When people talk about the reflecting pool, what they're really talking about is a referendum on the Trump presidency itself.
4: The Trump administration and its supporters claim vandals sliced a 250-foot gash in the pool. Some Trump critics say his own motorcade caused the damage by driving over it in May. A handful of local photographers, like Flood, want people to see what it looks like for themselves. Lifelong D.C. resident Lori Collins visits the pool several times a week.
8: To document what is happening to our city, I feel, is very important.
4: Collins shares photos of life in the city with her tens of thousands of Instagram followers. That means colorful row homes and cherry blossoms. And now, National Guard troops on the streets and algae in the reflecting pool.
8: And if I lose followers because they want my pretty pictures, then so be it.
4: She says she's gotten criticism for being too political, but she also gets supportive comments from followers around the world who are outraged about the pool. They want to know what it looks like on any given day.
8: Because they care about our democracy. It's all entwined.
4: The reflecting pool saga may not end whenever the water refills. Hearn's federal trial is scheduled for late September. Rachel Treisman, NPR News.
2: That Thousands of independent artists submitted to this year's Tiny Desk contest with dreams of playing at NPR's office. The contest brought in entries from every genre imaginable, and this week on All Things Considered, we're highlighting some of the best. Here to share the best Latin entries is Felix Contreras, host of Tiny Desk and Alt Latino. Hey, Felix.
9: Hey, Juana. Okay, so the first thing I want to talk about is this song called Última Noche by the band The Almighty Majestics, and that's T-H-E-E. Uh-huh. Okay, they're from Southern California, and the sound is pure 1970s Mexican pop. Check it out.

0: I love this. The sound is so fun. Tell us about them.
1: Okay, I'm so into these guys because they're part of a movement in Southern California that's a throwback to the sounds and songs of 70s Latin pop. And I got to tell you, at the time when I was listening to it in the 70s, I thought it was so cheesy. But I'm so into it and so into this band because I watched the video. They're wearing these cool little outfits. They look so cool. I want to be a member of this band so I can look as cool as they are.
0: We love a 70s fashion throwback.
1: Yeah, right.
0: What you got next, Felix?
1: Okay. The next I want to share is a shout out to Puerto Rican artist named Ed Harvest. It's called Me Toca Despedirme de Ti.
0: Strong rock vibes there, Felix.
1: Okay, that's Puerto Rico's hidden secret, okay? Because they have such a variety of sounds. They're known initially for salsa and then eventually reggaeton, you know, Think Bad Bunny and all that. But they have such a strong rock tradition there. Punk rock, straight ahead rock like this. And this band is a perfect example of that because there's elements of Afro-Caribbean stuff, but this is a straight ahead rock band.
0: Okay, this is a band I definitely want to check out. Felix, I wonder though, do you have one favorite Latin entry? Is it maybe rose above the rest of the crop for you this year?
1: Okay, my favorite this year was called Cubajía by the group Iván Yanes and Friends. Watch this.

0: This is great. Tell us about this band.
1: Okay, Ivan Yanis is an amazing percussionist and vocalist and band leader. He's a sideman with a lot of other projects, but this particular group, you can hear at the beginning, it's all percussion. I'm a percussionist. I went crazy over the beginning, but the rest of the song is this amazing example of contemporary Cuban music, like what we call salsa with funk and all this other stuff thrown in. Man, this band is just, it's incredible. It was my favorite of the year this year.
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1: 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And a new challenger to Benjamin Netanyahu is surging in the polls.
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3: Join us from 5 to 9 on 89.7 NPR News. I'm Debbie Holmes. Thanks for staying with me. We've got local news coming up in just a couple of minutes. And then at 5:44, it's Today from the Ohio Newsroom. Property taxes have become a growing concern for some Ohio homeowners.
4: I'm frustrated. They just reassessed my property last year, and then in Pickerington, they tried to raise another 1% sales tax.
3: It's led some Ohioans to push for a constitutional amendment that would abolish property taxes entirely. That's coming up today from the Ohio Newsroom at 5:44, right here on 89.7 NPR News.
5: It's All Things Considered from NPR News. I'm Elsa Chang.
6: And I'm Juana Summers. The recent fatal shootings by ICE officers have raised further questions about the agency's hiring process.
7: It's a difficult job. It's oftentimes extremely stressful. You want to make sure that you're hiring good quality people.
5: That story and more after this news.
8: Live from NPR News in Culver City, California, I'm Dwayne Brown. In Mississippi, the cause of death of teen Nolan Wells is still undetermined after an independent autopsy was released today by his family. Wells went missing while on a July 4th trip with friends to an isolated island off the Mississippi. His body was found 2 days later. NPR's Brian Mann has been following the case.
9: I do think it's clear that there's going to be more pressure from the NAACP and other groups on this case. It'll remain high profile. And what we'll be looking for is that initial autopsy and the toxicology information. That's key. I also mentioned earlier there are some questions about where Nolan Wells' cell phone was found. His parents have expressed concerns that messages from the cell phone may have been deleted. So that'll be key, finding out what information was on Nolan Wells' phone and possibly also the phones of the friends who were with him on that day.
8: That's NPR's Brian Mann. Artificial intelligence giant OpenAI is disclosing what it describes as a significant security incident. The company says an AI agent escaped containment to target another company's digital infrastructure. NPR's Jenna McLaughlin has more.
10: Experts at OpenAI say they were testing a combination of cutting-edge AI agents to see if they could conduct sophisticated targeted cyber attacks when the test went wrong. In a new blog post, the company says the AI agent was contained in an internal digital testing environment when it managed to find a way to connect to the open internet and then broke into another AI company called Hugging Face. It's unclear what specific technical instructions or prompts OpenAI engineers were using that led to the incident, though Hugging Face says it detected and contained the attack quickly. OpenAI argues that the incident reveals the real-world capabilities of AI agents to conduct long-running complex cyber attacks and the importance of building safeguards into frontier models.
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3: This is 89.7 NPR News. I'm Debbie Holmes. No injuries were reported in yesterday's severe storms, but residents in Newark and Granville have a lot of cleanup to do. Strong winds brought down trees and knocked out power for thousands of residents. On Newark's east side, a microburst of strong winds ripped the roof off of the church Triumphant. Bill Lacey lives across the street from the church.
11: Everything got black, and I saw it coming down. Of course, I run in the house, and when I come back out, everything was laying in the street.
3: Licking County Emergency Management says the rest of the county experienced only minor damage. The church triumphant pastor, Robert Kaw, says he isn't sure whether the church can be repaired. He says several other pastors have offered use of their worship space. While a tornado did not touch down in Licking County, the National Weather Service confirmed 4 tornadoes in Tuesday storms in Muskingum County, in Clermont County, east of Cincinnati, and in the Youngstown area in northeast Ohio. The Democratic candidate for governor has released some details about her plans for property tax relief. It's the first tax-related specifics that Amy Acton has released since April, and it includes rebates and exemptions targeted towards specific groups of homeowners. State House correspondent Karen Kassler reports.
12: Acton's plan would raise the household income limit on the homestead tax exemption, which goes to older and disabled adults, to $50,000, which would expand it to 55,000 more homeowners. She'd also create a circuit breaker with rebates of up to $1,000 for certain homeowners when their tax bill rises by more than 4% a year. Acton's plan also limits loans with 18% interest or higher, and she calls for fully implementing the Fair School Funding Plan to reduce reliance on local property taxes. Acton's Republican opponent, Vivek Ramaswamy, has talked for months about rolling back property taxes to pre-pandemic levels, but he hasn't offered many specifics of what that would look like for homeowners and how such sweeping change would be paid for. Karen Kassler at the Ohio Public Radio State House News Bureau.
3: The Columbus City Attorney's Office has filed a lawsuit against the owner of multiple Hilltop properties for criminal activity, code violations, and unpaid property taxes. The suit names the Burgess Apartments on South Burgess Avenue and an adjacent commercial building on West Broad Street. Court documents say Columbus police have made runs to the properties close to 200 times since October 2023. This is 89.7.
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14: This is All Things Considered from NPR News. I'm Juana Summers in Washington.
5: And I'm Elsa Chang in Culver City, California. President Trump says Iran is, quote, getting decimated and desperately wants to hold talks with his administration. Iran experts see a different picture. The country's Islamic Revolutionary Guard Corps is consolidating power, and the one deal that the two sides did negotiate over the Strait of Hormuz is in tatters. NPR's Michelle Kellerman reports.
15: Suzanne DiMaggio of the Carnegie Endowment is a big believer in and a practitioner of Track 2 diplomacy, that is, informal talks between well-connected Iranians and U.S. experts.
16: We're not there as negotiators. We're merely experts who are interested in better understanding of the Iranians' point of view, and most importantly, trying to see if there are any viable off-ramps.
15: There are some countries playing a more formal mediating role, including Pakistan and Qatar, and there are some direct contacts between Trump's envoys and Iranian officials. But that's been limited, says DiMaggio, who believes Trump needs to beef up his negotiating team.
16: Unless and until U.S. and Iranian negotiators get to the point where they're meeting for days and weeks at a time, not merely hours every now and then, we are going to be locked in a prolonged cycle of inadequate diplomatic engagements.
15: She says both sides are overly confident in their ability to manage the current military escalation. President Trump brushed off a reporter this week who suggested that the Iranians are showing no signs of caving to U.S. military pressure.
17: You know something that I don't know?
18: Well, they continue to attack our allies and
17: kill Americans. You don't know what the dialogue is behind the scenes, that they want to meet desperately to try and end it because they're getting decimated.
15: His Secretary of State, Marco Rubio, now in the Philippines for a regional summit, says it was the Iranians who broke the memorandum of understanding about traffic in the Strait of Hormuz.
19: We remain open to diplomacy. We remain open to working it out in a negotiated way. But right now, they don't seem to be serious about that. And so we're going to continue to protect shipping.
15: Rubio wouldn't give a timeline on how long it will take to, in his words, degrade Iran's ability to target global shipping. That wasn't even an issue before the war, says Carnegie Endowment Iran expert Karim Sajjadpour.
20: Iran has learned that the way to win concessions from the United States isn't to take a step back and compromise. It's actually to punch back hard, to attack U.S. bases in the region, to attack U.S. partners in the Persian Gulf.
15: Now the Iranian-backed Houthis in Yemen are threatening to close a key oil route in the Red Sea.
20: At the moment, the prospect for escalation looks more likely than the prospect for de-escalation.
15: Neither side can really sustain a long war, says Abbas Milani, who runs the Iranian Studies program at Stanford University. Still, he's hearing a lot of bombast.
21: Clearly, the war has weakened Iran. It has weakened the Iranian economy. But it has also emboldened it because they have found new soft spots that they can hit and virtually take the whole world economy hostage.
15: On the U.S. side, Milani doesn't see much of a strategy from President Trump, who one day says he can work with Iran's new leaders and another day calls them scum.
21: The Iranian regime used to fear the unpredictability of Mr. Trump. I think now they use it to their benefit and put it as part of their calculation.
15: He says the Iranians think Trump only cares about oil prices and the upcoming elections. Michelle Kellerman, NPR News, the State Department.
0: The recent fatal shootings by immigration and customs enforcement officers in Texas and Maine come right after ICE hired a huge number of officers in a very short period of time. Some law enforcement experts worry that kind of hiring spree can lead law enforcement agencies to cut corners in vetting new hires. NPR criminal justice correspondent Meg Anderson reports.
2: David Brulette, the ICE officer who allegedly killed the man in Maine last week, had a history of domestic violence and a number of serious mental health issues. That's according to his ex-wife, who spoke with NPR last week. Those allegations raise serious red flags, says Gil Kurlikowski. He was the head of U.S. Customs and Border Protection from 2014 to 2017.
22: This is a person that never should have been hired.
2: Kurlikowski oversaw hiring at CBP and told NPR that a typical vetting process would have caught those warning signs. Kenneth Corey agrees. He spent more than three decades with the New York City Police. At one point, he oversaw the psychologists who evaluate recruits. He says when it comes to assessing an officer's mental well-being, hiring practices at police agencies vary widely.
23: There is no mandate that I'm aware of for any agency to do any kind of ongoing assessment.
2: But he says more intensive vetting, like having candidates go through a psychological evaluation, has become more common in recent years. At the NYPD, for instance, recruits go through a background check and psychological tests and something called a character investigation. Corey says that can include interviews with neighbors, friends, former employers. They pull academic records and school disciplinary records.
24: You're contacting the police departments in any jurisdiction where your candidate has ever lived. Do they have any reports on file with your name on it? And that would include domestic incident reports. It would also include things like cases where you were moved to a hospital for mental health issues.
2: The process isn't perfect. For instance, Corey says at some agencies, if an officer is hired from a different police department, the new agency might assume the previous department did their due diligence. That can open the door for troubled cops to hop from place to place. But, Corey says,
23: you want to make sure that the people that you're hiring have the temperament and disposition necessary to do the job. It's a difficult job. It's oftentimes extremely stressful. You want to make sure that you're hiring good quality people.
2: He stressed that proper training is also key. All of that, making good hires and then setting them up for success, takes time. In the case of the recent ICE shooting in Maine, it's not clear if the agency didn't properly vet the officer or whether it overlooked warning signs. In a statement, the Department of Homeland Security says it applies all the, quote, proper personnel vetting regulations, but did not provide specifics. But ICE says it has hired more than 12,000 officers in less than a year. Kurlikowski says when he ran Border Patrol, he had to resist pressure from Capitol Hill to move faster.
22: You know, the complaints would always be like, wow, you still have 1,000 agents you need to hire. And you could explain, though, to members of Congress, to the appropriators, that, look, we don't want to rush the hiring process. The mistakes that are made are significant, and you pay a huge price later on.
2: There are infamous examples of police departments hiring too fast with disastrous results. In 1989 and 1990, for instance, the Metropolitan Police Department in Washington, D.C. rushed to hire hundreds of police officers. They cut corners on things like background checks, psychological testing, and training. Members of that hiring class were disciplined, arrested, charged with crimes, and fired in record numbers. Tanya Meisenholder spent nearly 20 years at the NYPD and oversaw hiring.
25: When you have pressure to hire a certain number of individuals during a certain time limit, that's where sometimes steps may be overlooked.
2: She says after the latest ICE shootings, the agency should take a serious look at any changes it made to hiring practices in the last year and at any officers who were hired in that time. Meg Anderson, NPR News.
1: Today from the Ohio Newsroom, the Act the Tax effort.
4: Support comes from the James at Ohio State. Cancer. For some, it's one of life's fiercest foes. But not at the James, where a team of nearly 300 specialists and over 1,500 researchers are working together to create a cancer-free world.
1: I'm Claire Roth. An amendment to abolish property taxes won't go before Ohio voters this fall. But the group behind that effort is still circulating petitions across the state to try for next year's ballot. The State House News Bureau's Karen Kassler visited a setup to gather signatures near Columbus.
6: Hey, come on over. We'll take care of you. What county are y'all from?
12: It's a sunny Saturday morning in the parking lot of a shutdown TGI Fridays restaurant off I-70 in Reynoldsburg. Sue Mazzarini greets a couple who've parked their car and are approaching her American flag-themed tent with a banner that reads, "Sign the petition, abolish Ohio's property taxes in 2026.
6: You are a registered voter, right?
7: Absolutely.
6: Perfect.
12: Trent Martin of Grove City in Franklin County signed it.
7: You know, I'm retired, so there's no control over how long it'll be until I won't be able to afford to keep my house.
12: So did Kelly Nichols, who lives nearby in Fairfield County.
9: I'm frustrated. They just reassessed my property last year, and then in Pickerington, they tried to raise another 1% sales tax.
12: Mazzarini is the region captain for the Committee to Abolish Ohio Property Taxes, or Axe Ohio Tax, in Central Ohio, covering 8 counties. She's been volunteering since last year after seeing information on the issue on Facebook. Mazzarini has set up her tent here on occasional Saturdays for a few months.
6: It's really funny when some of them get

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1: To communities with dispensaries and other specific funds. The Ohio Lottery is also often singled out as a source of potential revenue, since all profits go to education. It brought in $1.4 billion in profits last year, around 12% of the state's total K-12 education spending. There are also stories about senior citizens on fixed incomes not being able to keep up with soaring property taxes, like this one Candace Mitchell of Columbus tells of her neighbors.
2: The wife had purchased the house from her father. She passed away. The husband wasn't able to keep up with the property taxes.
1: Many signers say there's a better way than property taxes to raise the money for police, EMS, teachers, and local services, but they aren't sure what that is. Others suggest hiking the state sales tax, which officials have said would have to more than triple to around 20%, and that would hit lower-income Ohioans especially hard. State lawmakers have said they've passed reforms to lower tax bills and have more coming, but Mazzarini says they have only themselves to blame if this gets to the ballot.
3: The people are upset. They're not listening to them. We have to push back.
1: Property taxes are locally approved, collected, and distributed, but in talking about them, priorities in state spending often come up, such as the $600 million for the Cleveland Browns Dome Stadium in Brook Park. Over 65 groups of local officials, business organizations, and unions representing first responders and teachers have joined forces to oppose the amendment, saying essential services and more than 100,000 jobs could be lost. But Axe Ohio Tax volunteers still plan to get signatures at businesses, outside big events, and even at people's homes to get to next year's ballot. For the State House News Bureau, I'm Karen Kassler.
4: That's all today from the Ohio Newsroom. We'll talk with you tomorrow.
5: This is 89.7 NPR News. I'm Debbie Holmes. Stay right there. We've got all the day's business news coming up on Marketplace at 6 o'clock. And at 6:30, it's The Daily. Stay tuned. Now a final check on the roads.
6: Freeways are still crowded, especially through downtown. Watch for delay on 71 North up to the fairgrounds. 315 finally improving near Ohio State. 71 South with a right lane still blocked south of Polaris. We have a disabled vehicle off some debris from earlier. And heavy delays on 23 south from 750 to 270. I'm Johnny Hill from the Total Traffic Center.
7: All right, work with me on this one, people. Think of the economy as a boat and the Federal Reserve's credibility as an anchor.
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7: I'm Kai Rizdahl. We're going to translate some Fed speak for you next time on Marketplace.
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10: From NPR News, this is All Things Considered. I'm Elsa Chang.
11: And I'm Juana Summers. A Republican backlash against NPR and PBS erupted in Washington a year ago. President Trump pushed for and signed a law pulling back more than $1 billion already approved for public media. And just like that, six decades of bipartisan support and funding were gone. South Dakota Public Broadcasting was among those who paid the price. The state network laid off a bunch of journalists. It canceled some shows. And then, as NPR's David Folkenflik reports, some surprising things started to unfold.
12: Let's start with the way things were. On her hour-long daily show, In the Moment, Lori Walsh set the agenda for the people of South Dakota, whether talking to authors, storekeepers, or politicians, in what she calls kitchen table conversations. I mean that literally, as she did in this interview from early last year with the state's Republican lieutenant governor.
13: Did you talk about public service at the kitchen table?
14: Oh, yeah. Yeah, my grandpa loved to talk about politics, and from the time I
12: when Congress eliminated federal funds for public media, that meant $2.3 million gone.

0: On from South Dakota Public Broadcasting's Bottom Line, Walsh's hour-long program went away.
1: So we went through a real grieving period of saying goodbye to beloved staff members and really qualified journalists and professionals.
0: The result of tough choices. The network had agreed to continue giving the legislature C-SPAN-style gavel-to-gavel coverage in order to hold on to state funds, and it also agreed to continue airing all high school varsity sports and artistic competitions. So, South Dakota Public Broadcasting laid off two-thirds of its new staff, Walsh and her two producers among them. Something else happened at the same time. Incensed listeners and viewers stepped up to fill the gaps, starting before the congressional vote.
2: I mean, June 2025 was the start of that white-hot rage.
0: Ryan Howlett is the chief executive of the private foundation that supports South Dakota Public Broadcasting, which runs TV and radio programs.
2: We found just a bunch of first-time givers in the four- and five-figure range that we had never had before.
0: So South Dakota Public Broadcasting raised a record $8 million in private funds, enough to forestall other cuts and to sock some money into a rainy day fund. For the first time, the state offered a six-figure subsidy for the legislative coverage, and Lori Walsh was hired back. There's still no Daily Show, and her producing colleagues did not return, but...
1: I am on the air every day. I do a longer form interview around 13 to 15 minutes every morning, which we air during a morning edition local time slot. The In the Moment podcast, we were able to preserve that podcast. So we put that morning conversation on the podcast every day.
0: Walsh says it's less polished, more raw, because she's doing it solo. But Walsh still interviews political candidates, and she still finds other ways to explore life in the state. There was the segment she did about a piano put out on a street corner in the city of Vermilion for anyone to play on. Another about a South Dakotan Air Force veteran who first met his daughter 6 decades after her birth in the UK. His British girlfriend had changed her mind about moving home with him.
1: He passed away like 3 weeks after we recorded the conversation, and I was able to mix that down for Father's Day and play that as a 13-minute feature, essentially.
0: Lori Walsh knows she can't do everything she once did on her hour-long show.
1: And I do think people miss the full kitchen table experience of In the Moment. But now we have, I don't know, a breakfast nook where you start your day with a key conversation that you can carry with you throughout the day.
0: Now, station officials are focusing on giving South Dakotans more coverage via social media, trying to build a sustainable financial structure, and hoping to build back more, at least just a bit more, of what they once had. David Folkenflik, NPR News.
3: No NPR corporate official or news executive reviewed this story before it aired.
4: One of the most endangered creatures of the Pacific Ocean is getting a boost. It's a 20-armed predator, a sea star called the Sunflower Star. Researchers are working to bring it back from the brink of extinction. KUOW's John Ryan reports from Washington's San Juan Islands.
5: I am bouncing my way across Rosario Strait in a small boat in pretty rough seas, and we are on our way to pick up a precious cargo. 20 endangered sunflower stars raised by hand in a lab.
6: Sunflower stars are apex predators of the seafloor. They can get 3 feet wide. Over the past decade, a vast underwater pandemic killed billions of sea stars up and down the West Coast, dissolving them into goo. Researchers say ocean heat waves, fueled by climate change, helped the pandemic spread.
7: We've lost 90% of our sunflower stars, we think.
6: Jason Hoden runs the University of Washington lab that's been raising sunflower stars.
7: This was a really, really big outbreak. Spread from northern Mexico all the way to Alaska, affecting dozens and dozens of sea star species.
6: No species was harder hit than the sunflower star. Without sunflower stars, many underwater kelp forests on the West Coast have been stripped bare by sea urchins. Sea stars eat urchins, and where the predators have disappeared, urchins have been mowing down these kelp forests.
8: That's why those starfish are so important, because they munch those green urchins.
6: Samish Nation tribal chair Tom Wooten is sitting by the shore in the tribe's traditional territory. A 20-foot cedar pole looms above him. It's carved into a female figure named...
8: Kokwalawut.
6: In Samish legend, Kokwalawut married the king of the sea and became an immortal sea creature.
8: If you look into the water, you'll see the bull kelp swirling around in the tide. That's her hair, letting us know that she's still there. She's the protector of our people. She ensures that waters are clean and the fish are there and the crab, all the things that we rely on.
6: That belief mirrors the science. Kelp forests protect coastlines from erosion and support species from salmon to orcas. Samish efforts to protect kelp are part of the tribe's push to make a home for itself. This tribe never got a reservation.
8: We were scattered to the winds and were in an effort to bring people back home.
6: So the tribe has been buying land, developing housing, and restoring habitats on land and at sea.
8: It's really nature that we live in. We have to do what we can to preserve, protect, and restore that to have a place to come home to.
6: On the research boat in the San Juan Islands, the Samish dive team is getting ready.
9: Pool's open.
10: Pool's open.
6: Underwater, the divers lower four plastic tubs to the seafloor, then wait for the stars to glide to freedom. Diver and project manager Sam Strauss says the stars seemed eager to be back where they belong.
11: They left their bins incredibly quickly and started exploring the environment and finding different kelp fronds to hide under.
6: Strauss climbs aboard and gives his fellow researcher a dripping wet bear hug.
12: Sorry to do it to you, Jason.
6: Then Strauss brings out a small speaker.
12: Jason, this one's for you.
6: A dozen labs on the West Coast are now raising these stars. Replacing the 5 billion sunflower stars lost to disease is a very tall order, but researchers hope to raise enough to point the species and kelp forests toward recovery. For NPR News, I'm John Ryan in the San Juan Islands.
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20: In Los Angeles, I'm Kai Rizdahl. It is Wednesday today, the 22nd of July. Good as always to have you along, everybody. Our tour through the macroeconomy begins today with two numbers. The first is 30. That's in years, and it is specifically the 30-year Treasury, the federal government's long bond that pays you back principal and interest in, just like it sounds, 30 years. The second number is 5. That's in percent, and it's the yield, the interest rate, that the 30-year carries today. It has carried, in fact, 5% or higher for 27 days, the longest it's been that high since 2007. You'll not be surprised to hear we didn't pick those numbers out of thin air as a place to start today because, as Marketplace's Sabri Benishore explains, most of the time when something like this happens, the bond market is trying real hard to tell us something.
10: I don't know if this has ever happened to you, but one time my old gym was like, hey, how would you like to prepay your membership for 2 years in advance? And I was like, no, why would I do that? And they were like, well, we'll give you a really good discount. And I was like, well, it better be one heck of a discount because, like, what if you shut down? So I didn't do it. And lo and behold, the gym went bankrupt a year later. 30-year bonds are like my shady old gym. Not the shadiness or the bankruptcy, but the fact that they ask you to lock up your money for a long time.
21: You tie yourself up for 30 years, you're locked in.
10: Stephen Lipley is global co-head of bond ETFs at BlackRock.
21: And so you're going to potentially demand a premium to take that risk.
10: So much can go wrong in 30 years, and investors want to get paid more for that risk. And recently they've been wanting to get paid extra more.
22: Yields have been rising, and that's a signal that markets are becoming uncomfortable.
10: Ian Shepherdson is chairman of Pantheon Macroeconomics.
22: First is the intractability of the huge budget deficit that the U.S. has been running for some time.
10: Government debt held by the public hit 100% of GDP in March, and people are starting to wonder if they will get paid back in 30 years.
22: There's no plausible, credible plan to reduce that anytime soon.
10: Now, whilst investors have been worrying about the U.S. government, they have also discovered they have alternatives. Again, Stephen Lipley at BlackRock.
21: All of a sudden, you have this very large issuance boom in AI that's necessary to build out the infrastructure. This is all happening at the exact same time.
10: Tech companies are offering high-paying, long-term bonds of their own that are competing with the government's. Leslie Falconio is head of fixed income strategy at UBS Wealth Management.
23: Pension funds, insurance companies, asset liabilities manager, you know, they love these yields that we're seeing.
10: So long-term investors have worries, they have options, and they are out here yelling that they want higher yields. Now, 30-year yields don't influence mortgages or car loans the way 10-year yields do. But the thing about the long-term is that after a while, it becomes the now, and so may higher rates. In New York, I'm Sabri Benishore for Marketplace.
20: Wall Street today, or maybe market-based capitalism more broadly today, bond yields were up, as we've discussed. Oil was up, geopolitics being what it is. Stocks? Nope. We'll have the details when we do the numbers.

0: There was a data point out from China's main statistical agency last week that is raising some eyebrows. Growth in the world's second biggest economy is slowing. 4.3% in the second quarter. That is down from 5% in Q1. Yes, Chinese data, so grain of salt. But when you dig down a little bit, there are some reasons to be worried, both for China and for the rest of us. We have called Adam Posen to talk things over. He's the president of the Peterson Institute for International Economics. Adam, it's good to have you back on the program.
1: Thanks, Guy. Glad to be with you.
0: So in a nutshell, in layman's terms, bearing in mind that GDP report out of Beijing last week, what is going on over there that it is slowing? I mean, it's the second biggest economy in the world. It's a big deal.
1: It's a big deal, and it's not just slowing, it's slowing after being slow for quite some time. They've got a bunch of domestic consumption that's very weak and is getting weaker, and they've got a small business sector and private sector outside of tech that's not investing. You take away the housing boom that they had a few years ago, it's not much of an engine for the world's second biggest economy.
0: Yeah, so the housing boom we've actually talked about before on the program. They had a big housing and property crash, and there was a big overhang. Talk to me, though, about that thing you said, domestic consumption, which in plain English is consumers not consuming over there. Why does that matter? Why is that important?
1: Consumption makes a smaller part of the Chinese economy, Kai, than in the U.S., but it still makes up 40-50%. And some people would say it's totally down to the real estate bubble, that all these people had invested in houses or condos or unbuilt condo houses that are now worthless. But generally, historically, household balance sheets are not the only thing that drives that. So what I've argued for a few years now, and I think this bears out, is that people in China are fundamentally scared that their property can go away, that their jobs can go away. And particularly if you look at the youth unemployment, I mean, China's measured youth unemployment is 18%, but that's after they stopped collecting the data for a few months to try to make it look less bad. Many people think the youth unemployment is higher than that. The future looks pretty grim, and so people are saving a lot more.
0: Got it. And you mentioned small businesses, too. Talk to me about them.
1: Well, part of the miracle in the 80s, 90s, into the 2000s in China was this enormous growth of small business. And those people essentially borrow from other members of their family to make investments. And there's very little separation between what's household consumption and what's a small business. So when they go down, they tend to go down together, and that's what we're seeing. And so they keep pumping money into the state-owned enterprises, they keep pumping money into the tech firms, but there's this whole vast share of the Chinese economy that's flat or shrinking.
0: You mentioned the miracle that was the Chinese economy in the 80s and 90s. A huge part of that, obviously, was growth in manufacturing and has been more recently growth in technology, right? They're making more EVs than almost anybody in the world. And they're exporting, you know, enormous amounts of stuff. Is that not enough to stimulate and drive the Chinese economy then?
1: The simple answer is no. Even with this enormous manufacturing sector, even with cramming exports down the throats of the rest of the world, they're not seeing the rise in living standards and real incomes because they're competing on doing cheap stuff. You can produce an awful lot of EVs, and what you're essentially doing is grafting one transistor onto one battery onto a metal box. It's not like, you know, hand finishing autos in the Ford assembly plants 100 years ago. It's not high labor.
0: My usual attempt at making this relevant to the everyday consumer is to point to some person in like Ottumwa, Iowa, and why they should care. But let me broaden that, right? Because as I said at the beginning, and as you have pointed out many times on this program, China is an enormously important part of the global economy. But if I'm in Ottumwa, Iowa, or small town France, or you know, out someplace in Africa, why do I care that the Chinese economy is slowing after a period of slow growth?
1: I think you care for two or three reasons. The first reason is, even if it's the export boom is not enough to save the Chinese economy on its own, it is enough to do a lot of damage and cause displacement of workers in the French or the German or the American car sector. It is enough to do a lot of displacement of workers in soybeans and other things that the US exports. If you have a weaker Chinese economy, they're just buying less stuff. The second thing is, a Chinese economy that's weaker and that's saving so much more ends up putting a downward pressure on prices throughout the world. And some parts of that are good, right? It means more purchasing power. But this deflationary pressure brings down the value of other things in the world, and it leads to various forms of unfair competition.
0: Let me bring it home with this. Is there a way, you know, President Xi and his minions have the great luxury of a nominally a command economy. Can they stimulate, can they make this get better simply by force of macroeconomic will?
1: No. It partly depends on why you think the economy is so flat. If it's due to the overhang of the dead property sector, they can put in some stimulus and partially offset it, but until they clean that up, it won't work. Even more so, if you're from my point of view, and it's the people just don't trust the future, they don't trust the security of their property, then they're not going to respond to the stimulus at all.
0: Hmm. Adam Posen is the president of the Peterson Institute for International Economics. Adam, thanks a bunch. I appreciate your expertise.
1: Thank you for having me.

0: I'll tell you what, American Telephone and Telegraph is having a moment. AT&T announced second quarter earnings today. Expectations were beat. $31.5 billion in revenue, 100,000 more new phone subscribers than analysts had been guessing, and a record 646,000 new people using its internet services. Marketplace's Kaylee Wells is on that one.
1: The 140-year-old company's had a couple wins at once, says Cameron Chow. He is senior director analyst with Gartner. The first, they've added lots of people. AT&T bought Lumen's fiber internet business last year.
2: That integration allowed them to add immediately a million subscribers and over 4 million locations to their footprint.
1: And the second, says Chow, they've had fewer people leave.
2: Because the churn rate's much lower than your typical telco industry.
1: That's thanks to a strategy called bundling. That's when the company offers deals to get clients to sign up for their phone and internet services.
3: It's really about cross-selling within their install base.
1: Dan Ives is partner and senior managing director at the banking and research firm Yorkville Ives.
3: We're seeing the consolidated landscape play out. And the bundling is one of the biggest Swiss Army knife opportunities that they have.
1: Because it makes life simpler for customers and it makes it more difficult to leave. So, yeah, it's been a good quarter. But Craig Moffitt says AT&T's doing about as well as it was 15 years ago and 30 years ago. He's co-founder and senior analyst at Moffitt Nathanson.
4: Over the long term, AT&T hasn't shown that it can actually invest at above the cost of capital.
1: Internet service has obviously exploded since the mid-90s. Cell phones have evolved into little supercomputers today. And yet,
4: the telcos really haven't enjoyed much of that economic growth. They are the network builders, and the wealth is being created by the companies that ride on the networks.
1: The hope, Moffitt says, is that bundling will earn AT&T a bigger slice of that growth. But it can only do that in a fraction of the country right now, and adding more service areas is expensive. I'm Kaylee Wells for Marketplace.

0: Coming up.
1: I don't like boats. Water scares me.
0: Better get your sea legs. Quick, too. But first, let's do the numbers. Dow Industrial's down 6 points. We'll call that even. Finished at 52,218. The NASDAQ subtracted 146 points, 0.6%. 25,690. The S&P 500 down 10 points, just over a 0.1%, 74.98. Kelly was just telling us about AT&T's very good quarter. Ticker symbol T dialed up 3.6%. Today, rival Verizon brightened just shy of 1.2%. T-Mobile found about a 0.1%. Oil, 6 week highs, gang. Brent crude 2.9 higher. West Texas Intermediate added 1.5%. Oil companies, they just rose in lockstep as it happens, I don't know. ExxonMobil increased 1.8%. Chevron ascended 1% on the day. Bonds fell. Yield on the 10-year T-note. This is the 10-year now. 4.66%. 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
3: 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I'm Debbie Holmes. 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
4: 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The government allowed them in, and the unions no longer had a lock on the jobs, and businesses wanted to hire them.
5: I'm Michael Barbaro. That's Today on the Daily from the New York Times. 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
0: This is Marketplace. I'm Kai Rizdahl. The thing about doing a tariff story, as we are about to do, is that there is a swirl of numbers and acronyms you have to get up to speed on to know what's going on. For example, there are Section 122 tariffs, the ones the Trump administration put in place after his tariff palooza of last April was struck down by the Supreme Court. They expire on Friday. There are Section 301 tariffs on Brazil that the president announced last week. And a couple of days ago, there were those 50% tariffs on Canadian imports imposed under Section 338 of the Smoot-Hawley Act. Yes, that Smoot-Hawley. So we have done what we usually do when we want to understand what the tariff economy is like deep in the heart of it. We've called Gretchen Blau. 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Gretchen, good to talk to you.
6: Good to be here.
0: I am going to ask what lawyers, I think, would probably call a leading question, but my recitation a minute ago of all the coming and going and toing and froing of tariff policy, I suppose you'd say, sounds like chaos to me. We're back in it. What does it sound like to you?
6: That's a pretty good description.
0: So how does that manifest in your day-to-day? I mean, are your clients and customers calling you and saying, what is happening?
6: Well, yeah, we have a lot of requests for tariff quotes, you know, to get the entire landed cost of a shipment. And as it stands, the 25% on Brazil imports started today. It's kind of overlapping with the 122 tariffs, which expire on Friday. We've heard through different sources that it could be 10% for countries where a deal was negotiated, 12.5% where a deal was not negotiated. And then we've also heard 20% across the board. And now we have 50% tariffs coming up with Canada. That one was a total and complete surprise. So it has been chaos.
0: This is a serious question. Where do you go to get the definitive truth? Because this is a bottom line issue for your clients and your customers.
6: Right. It kind of depends, because sometimes the proclamations and the executive orders issued by the White House, they will have the commodity classification of where things apply. Sometimes they don't, and we have to wait for a CSMS message, which is issued by customs that
0: okay, wait, CSMS, is that some fancy federal thing that
6: yeah,
0: gives you information?
6: It's a subscription we have with customs and border protection to give us updates. But we really have to wait until we get something directly from customs to see what's going on. And a lot of times that's not quite quick enough for the importers we work with. So it leads to a lot of questions.
0: Yeah, I bet it does. When you have conversations with your colleagues in the logistics business, not only across this country, but all over the world, I imagine you have professional contacts. What do they say to you?
6: Well, as an example, we have an office in Northern Ireland, and they send a lot of farm equipment and tractors and whatnot and high lifts and that type of thing to the U.S. And where before the steel portion or the aluminum portion, whatever metal portion was one tariff, and then the rest of it was a different tariff. Now there's a whole thing where if it's over 15% of the metal, it would be classified as the metal and the 232 tariffs would apply. But in some cases, some of them are 50% and some of them are 25%. So I got told by our manager there that I was talking nonsense when I explained this to him. I mean, we have a good relationship. He wasn't being insulting at all. But he said, how do I explain that to my customer? And I said, I don't know. Right. I'm sorry. And then, you know, that's an English-speaking office.
0: Of course.
6: And we deal with, you know, Italian agents, and we have offices in Spain and Germany and whatnot. And it's really hard. There's a lot lost in translation, even when you're speaking the English language, let alone when it's really getting translated.
0: Yes, there is. Have you ever seen anything like this in your life?
6: No, absolutely not. There's not a strong enough word. Unprecedented is just too weak a word for this. So,
0: And you're not able to give your clients any, look, here's what's coming down the pike, right? It's just every morning you wake up and you check the news and you're like,
6: exactly.
0: Oh, here
6: you go. Exactly. Because we've been telling everyone, well, the 122 tariffs are expiring. We don't know what to tell you will be happening next week.
0: Yeah. Gretchen Blau, Logistics Plus in Erie, Pennsylvania. Gretchen, thanks very much. I really appreciate your time.
6: Thank you.

0: This has been, in case maybe you hadn't noticed, a quiet week in economic data. And the Federal Reserve is in its quiet period before its meeting next week. So that means we've got some breathing room. To go back to a speech that Federal Reserve Governor Christopher Waller gave last week at the New York Association for Business Economics. A speech entitled Monetary Policy at a Crossroads, by the way. But a speech in which there was one word repeated 10 times.
1: Inflation expectations today seem well anchored. Inflation expectations are re-anchoring inflation expectations.
0: Not inflation expectations, but anchored. Now, you being a normal person might understand it in relation to boats.
2: I don't like boats. Water scares me.
3: I am not a sailor. People say, hey, let's go on a cruise. Nope.
0: Yeah, same, but their aquaphobia aside, we call those people for their economic expertise. John Veach is Dean of the School of Business Management at Notre Dame de Namur University. Julie Smith is a professor of economics at Lafayette College, and Carrie McDaniel is an economics professor at Arizona State. Anchors on boats help keep you generally in one spot if waves and wind spin you around.
4: The drift is anchored by that heavy piece of metal resting on the ocean floor.
0: It's what central bankers mean when they say inflation expectations are anchored that we are going to explain today.
3: What we're talking about is that people's beliefs about inflation might move around a little bit, but they're never going to go that far away from the Fed's 2% inflation target.
0: We haven't been at that target, I will remind you, in more than 5 years. The latest reading of core PCE, the measure the Fed watches most closely, was 3.4%. Here's Carrie McDaniel at ASU.
4: The actual rate of inflation is important, but even more important is what we expect the inflation rate to be in the future.
0: And that's where this whole anchoring thing comes in. As you know, because we say it all the time, where consumers think inflation is headed matters a lot for the Fed's ability to control it. If you believe, for instance, that refrigerator prices are going up, you'll be more likely to buy a new refrigerator now, thus increasing demand and pushing prices higher. And also probably you would ask for a raise to be able to afford things like new refrigerators. It is a dangerous cycle. But if you expect inflation to eventually go back down to 2%?
2: That makes the Fed job easier.
3: It doesn't mean that inflation or expected inflation can't move a little bit, but what it does mean is that inflation is going to return to where it is supposed to be.
0: So that's what it means to have inflation expectations anchored. Now, just to torture the nautical metaphor we started with a little bit more, what you might well ask is the heavy thing at the end of the rope that is doing the anchoring.
2: Credibility, trust, understanding.
0: Just the belief that the Fed will act to bring down inflation can help stabilize prices. Fed Chairman Kevin Warsh has been trying to emphasize that commitment in his public statements so far, because right now the winds of this economy, like those tariffs that Gretchen Blau and I were talking about and the war in Iran and all of that AI spending, have created some stormy seas.
2: The waves of uncertainty hitting consumers are basically causing the boat to move.
0: And in the short term, we consumers, do expect prices to rise. The New York Fed's survey of consumer expectations last month clocked our inflation expectations over the next year at 3.7%.
3: But if you look further out, they're not that out of line with the Fed reaching the 2% inflation target.
4: So markets are telling us that inflation expectations appear to be anchored.
0: And part of Chairman Warsh's job over the next months and maybe years is to make sure they stay that way.
2: Before he was appointed, the credibility of the Fed was really in question with a Trump appointee. I think that since he's come in, he's actually shown actions that build credibility.
0: He has talked, for instance, about having, and this is a quote, no tolerance for persistent inflation, and he has tried to assure people he will act independently of the White House.
2: Whether that lasts is an open question.
0: It is, at least right now, the most important question surrounding the Warsh Fed, because without credibility, without trust that the Fed is going to fight inflation when it has to, well, anchors away, right? Thanks again to John Veach at Notre Dame de Namur, Carrie McDaniel at ASU, and Julie Smith at Lafayette College.

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1: This final note on the way out today, which I will preface by saying, did you see last night that an OpenAI agentic AI system hacked into a different company's systems all by itself? Everything's fine, right? Anyway, elsewhere in our robot overlord future, Google reported profits after the bell today, Alphabet technically, the first of the big publicly traded AI companies to do so. Of note, its capital expenditures, the vast bulk of which are on data center buildouts. And remember, this is a three-month number. CapEx was almost $45 billion. Definitely not a bubble. Definitely. Our media production team includes Brian Allison, John Foki, Montana Johnson, Drew Jostat, Gary O'Keefe, and Charlton Thorpe. Alex Simpson is the manager of media production. And I'm Kai Rizdahl. We will see you tomorrow, everybody. Oh, yeah, this is 8 p.m.
2: 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I'm Debbie Holmes. Coming up next on The Daily, New York Times reporter Rhonda Kaysen explains how the U.S. housing industry became so dependent on immigrant labor and how that reliance could end up undermining a once-in-a-generation housing law. That's next on The Daily at 6:30.
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4: Israel will hold national elections this fall, including a vote for prime minister. 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
6: If it is a priority for this administration to have a domestic workforce, then there needs to be quality training programs and quality wages for workers across the board. You need to sort of decide to have a policy that would actually rebuild the ranks of the workforce.
7: I'm Michael Barbaro. That's coming up on The Daily from The New York Times.
8: Live from NPR News in Culver City, California, I'm Duane Brown. The U.S. war against Iran shows no signs of letting up as crude oil and gas prices continue to soar. Today, President Trump attended the dignified transfer of four service members who were killed in the Middle East over the weekend. Trump also says he hosted the family of First Lieutenant Tyler James Feehan, whose family accompanied his body from Dover to Georgia.
9: They're on Air Force One, and it's quite nice, I must say. And they said, wow, this is something, thank you so much. But they're heartbroken, you know, they're heartbroken. But they couldn't believe it. And they live very close to here. They live minutes away. And we're here today, and I said to them, celebrating the memory of their beautiful, this was a beautiful son.
8: So far, 18 U.S. service members have died in this war, with nearly 100 injured today. House Republicans passed a $95 billion package for the Iran war and President Trump's other priorities. Well, dozens of federal advisory committees have been frozen or dismissed under Trump in the last year. These are groups of experts who volunteer their time to help advise the government. NPR's Katie Riddle reports.
10: It's impossible to quantify science that did not happen, but research and advocacy groups say that terminating these advisory groups will have consequences for decades. Michael Abrams is a health researcher at the advocacy group Public Citizen.
11: Federal advisory committees is being really a way for us to harness the best and brightest volunteers at the highest level for some of the most important questions.
10: Committees that are no longer meeting include, among others, those on Alzheimer's research, rural health, and NASA priorities. Katie Riddle, NPR News.
8: Well, after swinging between modest losses and gains, stocks finished lower across the board on Wall Street. This is NPR.
12: Less than 24 hours after being appointed, the UK's new foreign secretary is on his first trip to an international summit in the Philippines. NPR's Lauren Frayer tells us he's also expected to meet with Washington's top diplomat.
13: The UK's new foreign secretary, Ed Miliband, once called President Trump a racist, misogynistic, self-confessed groper. And many of his positions clash with those of the Trump administration. Miliband is against expanding oil and gas drilling. He's in favor of the International Criminal Court. He's a Jew who has criticized Israel. And he's friends with California Democratic Governor Gavin Newsom. But Miliband posted on social media that his job is now to nurture a, quote, strong, enduring, and essential alliance with the United States. To that end, one of his first acts in office will be to meet Secretary of State Marco Rubio at a summit of the Association of Southeast Asian Nations, or ASEAN, in the Philippines. Lauren Frayer, NPR News, London.
12: In Hollywood, the iconic Cinerama Dome is being restored with plans to reopen in early 2028. Sony Pictures is reviving the dome, which shut down more than 5 years ago during the COVID-19 pandemic. The news comes as box office ticket sales for movies in North America are picking back up again. Alamo Drafthouse will operate the cinema as well as an adjacent 14-theater complex. The Dome is located on Sunset Boulevard in the heart of Hollywood. This is NPR.
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7: From the New York Times, I'm Michael Barbaro. This is The Daily. To confront America's acute shortage of housing, Congress just passed a historic piece of legislation designed to encourage the construction of new homes. The problem is that President Trump's crackdown on immigrants is taking direct aim at the workforce required to build those homes. Today, my colleague, Rhonda Kaysen, explains how the U.S. housing industry became so dependent on immigrant labor and how that reliance could end up undermining a once-in-a-generation housing law. It's Wednesday, July 22nd. Rhonda, welcome to The Daily.
6: Thank you. Thank you for having me.
7: So let me just set the stage. By the time that Congress decided to pass this landmark housing bill, which has now become law and is supposed to make it a lot easier and faster to construct new homes in this country, you had finished a line of reporting into the workers who actually build those houses. And that reporting allowed you to see more clearly than most of us that there was a little bit of a problem here. And that problem was a gap between intention and kind of reality. Just explain that.
6: So if we look at the law specifically, this new law that was passed has all sorts of tools in it to get housing built, all sorts of different ways that you can encourage developers to make it easier for them to build, encourage them to want to build. But somebody has to actually build those homes.
7: Right.
6: And we already had this labor shortage. We've been short 300,000 workers for a long time. And Trump has another policy, which is separate of this industry, which is to have a mass deportation policy. And no industry is more reliant on immigrant labor than construction.
7: Right. The two goals that the president has and has articulated at various points, a cheaper housing market and a major crackdown on illegal immigration, you're saying those are profoundly in tension.
6: Right. The core of the housing crisis is that we haven't built enough housing. We really haven't built enough housing in decades. And one of the reasons is that we don't have enough workers to build the housing. And so labor costs are high, mm-hmm. which makes it expensive. And construction relies on labor and relies on immigrant labor. And Trump has been actively deporting that population. And so Congress passed this landmark legislation that's the first time in more than 30 years that the federal government has said, we want to build housing. At the same time, the federal government's also saying, we want to deport the immigrant workforce.
7: And who builds the houses.
6: Who builds the houses. And so you could end up with a situation where there's all sorts of builders ready to go, and they don't have the workers to do the work. So I wanted to know, how did the construction industry become so reliant on an immigrant workforce so that it's now so vulnerable to losing its workers? Because the country wasn't always this way.
7: Hmm.
6: This was not always an immigrant job. So construction employs the highest share of foreign-born workers of any industry in America.
7: Huh.
6: And to explain how we got to this point, we usually hear one of these two stories. We either hear that immigrants stole Americans' jobs, or we hear that Americans were too lazy to do these jobs.
7: Hmm.
6: But these two narratives put together don't make a lot of sense. They can't both be true.
7: Why not?
6: Well, because there's a tension in that. Like, so one is, I don't want the job. And the other one is, I'm stealing a job you'd want. So which one
7: is
6: it?
7: That doesn't quite add up.
6: So it doesn't add up to me. And so my colleague Rob Gebeloff and I really wanted to know, why did American workers leave this industry? And why did the immigrant workers come into it?
7: Mm-hmm. And what did you actually find?
6: So what we found is the story starts in the 1970s. And back then, homes were built almost exclusively by American workers. There was about maybe 5% of the industry was foreign-born. And union membership at this time was at an all-time high. It was like 40% of all construction workers were unionized, which was like higher than other industries.
7: So if you were getting a house built in the U.S. in the 1970s, it was almost assuredly going to be built by American-born unionized workers.
6: Certainly for new construction and for the larger projects, yeah, these were union jobs. And they were good jobs. So union construction workers earned $1.71 for every dollar the average American worker earned.
7: Wow.
6: You had health insurance, you had a pension, you had vacations, and it was a job you didn't have to have a college degree for. And in the 1970s, the unions had locked in really, really strong contracts, partly because of Vietnam War, there was less workers, like they had gotten these great contracts.
7: Mm-hmm.
6: But then you've got this period where there's high inflation, high interest rates.
7: Right. This is the 70s.
6: So the late 70s. And the home builders and corporate America decides it's time to start fighting back against unions that have been incredibly powerful for decades. And they form a lobbying group. And one of their goals was to weaken labor laws and to sort of break the stranglehold that unions had on industry. And construction was in the center of this. So they start introducing non-union crews into unionized job sites.
7: Hmm.
6: So the unions say, it's fine, we'll just go do commercial. So if they cede some of their work in the residential sector,
7: they'll be okay.
6: They'll be okay.
7: The commercial will make up for the residential.
6: Right. No big deal.
7: Okay.
6: And there's far fewer residential jobs available. There are just less of them. And the ones that are available are a lot smaller. There's just like, they're not building 60, 80 tracts of homes. Maybe it's 10. So remember, though, at this time in the early 1980s, both the unionized and non-unionized workers were still American-born workers.
7: Hmm. That's just the demographics of this workforce.
6: That's the demographics of America at the time. But in the early 1980s was the beginning of Reaganism, and he was very pro-business, but he was also very pro-immigrant. He had a huge amnesty program. And his successor, George H.W. Bush, saw an even bigger wave of immigrants. And he expanded Reagan's amnesty programs. And he ends up signing the Immigration Act of 1990, which is this major piece of legislation that created the TPS program, H-1B visas, a visa lottery program. He does, you know, also add in some border protections and try to reduce illegal immigration. But overall, this is a time where the borders are porous, and it was not the hard border that we think of today. So all these immigrants are looking for work, and many of them are coming in without documentation. And many of them also are coming in either already knowing how to build homes, or they come and join family members who've already gotten jobs in construction. And so construction becomes a natural place for immigrants to find work. And for the American worker, these home construction jobs are becoming less appealing as non-union work grows in the sector. And these non-union jobs don't have those good benefits. And so suddenly there's more Spanish being spoken on the job sites. A few years later, the foremen are often Spanish speaking. Unionized workers have just shifted increasingly into commercial work.
7: Right, as they kind of predicted.
6: As they predicted. So which sounds like, well, what's the difference? I mean, a job is a job, a roof is a roof. But putting a roof on a two-story house is a lot different than putting a roof on a 30-story tower. These are multi-million dollar projects. There's a lot of pressure to get them built very fast. You're up on steel beams. You can get seriously injured. It's very hard, hard work. The hours are much longer. But even despite how difficult the job was, commercial roofers still had enough work and a decent salary and benefits to hang on and to build a good, solid life. But then something happens that no one anticipated that makes American-born unionized workers feel even more left behind. The housing boom. If you all remember, in the early 2000s, there was this huge housing boom fueled by subprime mortgages.
7: Right.
6: And Americans start building millions of new homes. And also, they're not just building anywhere. They're building in the Sun Belt. States like Arizona, Nevada, and Texas, and California, where there's a lot of immigrants because these are border states. And many of these states are right-to-work states. So they have very, very weak union representation. And so where the construction industry is growing is increasingly non-union. And they have this enormous workforce that is moving across the border, eager and willing to take these jobs that are not particularly attractive to a worker who's born in the United States. And if you look at the share of foreign-born workers in the construction industry, it is just skyrocketing during this period. But what's also happening simultaneously is union membership for both foreign-born workers and American-born workers is falling from this peak of 40%. It's just falling off a cliff.
7: Mm-hmm.
6: And while that's happening, wages for both union workers and non-union workers aren't keeping up with everyone else's wages.
7: Why?
6: Well, because if you think of union workers as like the standard of what you're supposed to be paid, then even if you're hiring for a non-union job, you're kind of matching that a bit.
7: Mm-hmm.
6: So as there's fewer workers in unions, there's fewer jobs to be had, wages start to shrink, and then the non-union wages sort of fall in concert. And
7: because if the standard starts to go away, then the non-standard pay can start to fall faster.
6: So in some ways, union work, even if you're not unionized, keeps your standard of living a little bit higher for everyone. And that standard is now falling. And at the same time, we're seeing this huge wave of immigration that is really transforming the construction industry. Remember, in 1973, about 5% of construction workers were foreign born.
7: Right, tiny percent.
6: Tiny percent. But so during the housing boom, the percent continues to just soar. And now in California, they make up half of all construction workers. In some parts of the construction industry, like drywall, roofing, they're like 80, 90% of the workers are now foreign born. And also the unions provided huge apprentices.

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2: 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I'm Debbie Holmes. 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Mostly clear skies tonight, our low 56.
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4: I'm Michael Barbaro. This is The Daily. My colleague, Rhonda Kaysen, explains how the U.S. housing industry became so dependent on immigrant labor and how that reliance could end up undermining a once-in-a-generation housing law.
5: So even before the housing boom inevitably yields to a housing crash that we all remember, the entire infrastructure that encourages American-born workers to go into construction is eroding, on top of the fact that the wage advantages of entering this industry are starting to evaporate as well.
6: Right, and all these things are happening together. So the pathways to get into construction for an American-born worker are rapidly disappearing because the unions are disappearing, because the construction that's happening is happening in places where there's no unions and they're building residential homes. And instead, what's happening is a pathway for immigrants.
5: So what happens when this housing boom inevitably becomes a housing bust in 2007, 2008, 2009?
6: It's a complete disaster for the construction industry. No industry faced more job losses than construction. Almost 2 million workers lost their jobs. That's 1 in 4 construction workers lost their jobs. They were staring down the barrel of a very bleak future. It had already become a pretty hostile environment for them. So millions of workers walked away. And so as the industry starts to churn again and starts to rebuild, it never reaches the levels it did in 2000s, which is what is sort of setting us up for where we are today. Home builders are not building at scale. They're not building the number of houses Americans need. And there's a labor force that was just never recovered. We're short 300,000 workers because they left and they retired and they didn't come back. And we don't have the pipeline of new, young, American-born workers to fill those jobs. So now we have a workforce that is incredibly dependent on the immigrant workers who have been here and have been working and building homes for years in this country. And they're being deported. They're being deported from job sites, and they're being deported from Home Depots, and they're being deported from their homes. And if they aren't being deported, they're afraid to come to work.
5: I wonder if the Trump administration believed that if it was deporting all these foreign-born workers who were building these houses, that it might bring the American-born workforce back somehow?
6: Yeah, I think that is the vision, is that wages will rise because now you'll have to pay them again the good wages that you once had. I think that's J.D. Vance's argument for sure. Home builders will have to pay more and American workers will come and take these jobs. And that the problem is, again, that immigrants have taken their jobs. And if you remove the immigrants from the equation, the Americans will fill the void.
5: Is there any evidence that that's starting to happen?
6: There's actually evidence that it's not. So researchers found that in communities where there was a high level of deportation, employment dropped for immigrant workers.
5: Right.
6: But here's what's kind of surprising. Employment also fell for American-born workers.
5: Huh. And what does the study say is the causality?

0: there. Why?
1: Well, you would think that contractors would raise wages because they're short on workers, but that's not really the way the industry works. American-born workers and foreign-born workers aren't evenly split across the industry. You have a concentration of foreign-born workers right. who maybe build the foundations. So let's say your crew that builds a foundation doesn't show up because they've all been deported or they're afraid to go to work. So you don't build the foundation. So then when you call in the carpenter...
0: They're like, what am I supposed to build on? There's no foundation.
1: So you don't need the carpenter. So you just don't hire him. Mm. You know, in my reporting, I spoke with a number of contractors who said jobs that were taking 3 months to build now take 5 months to build because there's just fewer workers to get each stage of the project done. And they're not paying their workers any more money. They're just taking longer to get the job done.
0: Hmm.
1: And this housing bill doesn't address the labor force. It doesn't provide a pathway to a trade school or any requirements to hire unionized labor. So it provides no avenues to expand an American-born workforce. There is one place in the bill that does speak to a potential future, and that is the factory-built housing. So the bill makes the first major changes to manufactured housing, which means that now we can build lots of different types of factory-built housing. That kind of housing requires less labor. You don't need as many workers. I'm not sure if that's an upside, but...
0: It's an upside for housing, but not for construction workers.
1: Exactly.
0: So, Rhonda, I want to end by returning to where we began this conversation, which is with these prevailing narratives around why the U.S. home construction industry became so reliant on foreign-born workers. One of those myths is that foreign workers took those jobs from Americans. The other myth is that the American workers decided they didn't want to do those jobs anymore. But obviously, it's much more complicated than those simple stories.
1: Yes, and I think it's a provocative thing to say. But what we learned through the reporting is that there's sort of elements of truth in both these threads. Yes, immigrants replaced Americans in the jobs they used to hold, right? But it was because they had an opportunity to do so where they couldn't before. The government allowed them in, and the unions no longer had a lock on the jobs, and businesses wanted to hire them, and they made a choice to do that.
0: Right. They wanted this cheaper labor that was non-union. They pushed for it, and the immigrants presented themselves as that cheaper labor.
1: Exactly. So you had this partnership between government and business to really decide together to erode what was a really solid American job.
0: Hmm.
1: And as young American-born workers entered the workforce during this period, they looked at this back-breaking manual labor that maybe their fathers had done, and it didn't feel worth it to them. There were other opportunities where the wages were higher, where the protections were safer, where there were health benefits, where maybe there was air conditioning in an office. And the industry no longer appealed to a new generation of American-born workers. And in its place, it opened an opportunity for a generation of people coming to this country looking for work.
0: Mm-hmm.
1: But they didn't exactly take jobs from people who wanted them anymore.
0: So what is going to fix the American housing crisis if there aren't enough American-born workers who want to do the work, and increasingly there are foreign-born workers who are being asked to leave?
1: I mean, one option obviously is to rethink the deportation policy.
0: Mm.
1: Another option is to really have meaningful training programs. If it is a priority for this administration to have a domestic workforce, then there needs to be quality training programs and quality wages for workers across the board. You need to sort of decide to have a policy that would actually rebuild the ranks of the workforce. And absent that, you're just sort of haphazardly removing an already fragile workforce that just makes it harder to get the job done.
0: Well, Rhonda, thank you very much.
1: You're welcome.
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5: 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I'm Debbie Holmes. Stay with us for Fresh Air. The term Instagram face was coined by New Yorker staff writer Gia Tolentino. Now she has a warning. Plastic surgery has become so pervasive and undetectable, it's changing what we think a real human face looks like. Her article, Our Plastic Surgery Nightmare, delves into what happens when we can no longer trust our own eyes. 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Mostly clear tonight, a low of 56. Tomorrow's high near 80 with sunshine.
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7: 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That's tomorrow on All Sides with Amy Jurevich from 10 to noon on 89.7 NPR News.
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9: From WHYY in Philadelphia, this is Fresh Air. I'm Tanya Mosley in Los Angeles. Today, New Yorker staff writer Gia Tolentino. 7 years ago, she coined the term Instagram face. Her new piece argues we've entered an even stranger era where the tech world's obsession with optimizing everything has found its newest product, us.
10: The drive towards optimization that has encompassed and driven like every tech industry, all of Silicon Valley for the past 20 years. It's really come to roost in our faces and bodies and souls.
9: We talk about her latest reporting on six-figure facelifts designed to be undetectable, the growing number of teenagers who treat aging like a disease, and the young men reshaping their own jawlines in a movement called looks maxing. Tolentino's essay argues what's at stake isn't vanity, it's our grip on what's real. First News.
11: Live from NPR News in Washington, I'm Janine Herbst. The Trump administration and Saudi Arabia signed a nuclear power cooperation agreement that the Energy Department says could lead to the kingdom enriching its own fuel for nuclear reactors. That has summoned Congress worried that the Saudis could use the fuel for weapons. Matthew Bunn, a former advisor in the Clinton administration, has more on why the Saudis would want a civilian program.
12: They say that they would like to make nuclear energy to cover their domestic needs so they can export more of their oil and make more money. But they also want to provide the foundation over time for having more options to move toward nuclear weapons should they feel the need.
11: Speaking there on NPR's All Things Considered. This as the U.S. relationship with Saudi Arabia is strained as Iran strikes countries in the Middle East that are hosting U.S. bases amid continuing attacks between the U.S. and Iran. President Trump started the war in February, and at least 18 U.S. service members have been killed so far. President Trump says he'll impose tariffs on generic drugs to spur companies that make them to move manufacturing to the U.S. NPR's Sydney Lupkin has more.
13: President Trump announced on Truth Social that he would impose a 100% tariff on generic drugs in August 2028. And a year after that, the tariff would double. More than 90% of prescriptions in the U.S. are for generic drugs, and most generic drugs are made outside of the U.S. So the president says this is an effort to push companies to build facilities here. The generic drug trade group called the Association for Accessible Medicines says that's already happening. Its president and CEO, John Murphy III, says the generics industry has already, quote, grown significantly in the U.S. over the past 2 years. But he says generics have faced purchasing and reimbursement problems that have made U.S. growth challenging. Sydney Lupkin, NPR News.
11: The man convicted of trying to murder Salman Rushdie is going on trial again, this time in federal court. NPR's Ryan Lucas has more.
14: The defendant, Hadi Mattar, was convicted in state court last year and sentenced to 25 years in prison for stabbing Salman Rushdie on stage at an event in 2022. Now Mattar is on trial in a federal case on terrorism charges. Prosecutors allege that Mattar attacked Rushdie on behalf of Iran and Hezbollah, the Lebanese militant group that the U.S. considers a terrorist organization. Decades ago, Iran's leader issued a fatwa calling for Rushdie's death over his 1988 novel, The Satanic Verses. In the 2022 attack, Rushdie was stabbed multiple times while delivering a lecture at an event in New York State. He survived, but was left blind in one eye. Ryan Lucas, NPR News, Washington.
11: And you're listening to NPR News. ChatGPT maker OpenAI says it's still investigating the unprecedented cyber incident that led its AI models to break out of a testing environment and hack into another AI company. OpenAI says two of its most capable AI models targeted New York-based AI startup Hugging Face. The incident is stirring debates over the need for stronger AI guardrails and the extent to which AI agents are capable of acting on their own. San Francisco-based OpenAI says its AI was working with reduced guardrails because it was supposed to have been in a safe testing environment. Regulators in Europe have approved the proposed merger between Paramount Skydance and Warner Brothers Discovery. As NPR's Mandalit Del Barco reports, it's still not a done deal.
15: The European Commission cleared the pending $111 billion mega deal under certain conditions. After investigating the potential impact of the deal, the group found there would still be enough competition between studios to produce films in Europe, but not to distribute them. Paramount agreed to stop co-distributing films with Universal Pictures in Europe for 10 years. The proposed merger has been signed off by many other countries around the world, but while the Federal Communications Commission reviews the deal's foreign investments, the merger has been put on pause. Attorneys general from 12 states, including California, filed an antitrust lawsuit against Paramount Skydance, and they secured a temporary restraining order. Mandalit Del Barco, NPR News.
11: U.S. futures contracts are trading lower at this hour. I'm Janine Herbst, NPR News in Washington.
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9: This is Fresh Air. I'm Tanya Mosley. Something strange is happening to the human face.
19: plastic surgery in the U.S. is increasingly designed to be invisible, and it's working. Faces are being lifted, filled, and reshaped to look naturally youthful and at the same time unnatural. My guest today, writer Gia Tolentino, says this new era of cosmetic enhancement is quietly changing the way people think about aging and what we believe a real face should look like. In her latest New Yorker piece, Our Plastic Surgery Nightmare, Tolentino reports that cosmetic procedures like Botox and fillers, once associated with middle age, are now becoming popular for teenagers, with plastic surgeons reporting a significant uptick of patients under 30. Some are even posting photos online asking strangers whether a facelift is their only hope. One influencer got famous by striking his jawline with a hammer as part of the online movement known as looksmaxing. Other young men followed suit, and artificial intelligence trained on millions of these new faces is generating new beauty standards. Tolentino argues that what's changing isn't just our appearance, it's our relationship to reality. Her argument is that when every face can be optimized, filtered, or surgically refined, the face itself begins to lose its status as evidence of a life lived. She argues that the thing we've long treated as a window into another person is becoming less human and more like a product. Gia Tolentino is a staff writer at The New Yorker and the best-selling author of the essay collection Trick Mirror. 7 years ago, she coined the phrase Instagram face, capturing the beauty ideal of the social media era. Her new essay asks what that face has become. And Gia Tolentino, welcome back to Fresh Air.
10: Thank you so much for having me.
19: Okay, as I mentioned to you, this piece has hit a nerve, and so much of the reaction is basically, yes, we are seeing this, we are feeling this, what can we actually do about it? And the same thing actually happened 7 years ago when you coined this term, Instagram face. And so I thought before we actually get into your latest piece, remind us what Instagram face is or was.
10: Right. So sometime last decade, if you were on Instagram, you probably noticed that most of the most prominent, most highly visible faces, who generally all belong to white female influencers, they started to kind of converge on a singular face. I remember someone, a makeup artist, described it as a sexy baby tiger. You know, it was the kind of Kim Kardashian looks like Kendall Jenner, looks like Bella Hadid, looks like Emily Ratajkowski. There was this kind of convergence of the face towards a certain mean that seemed to me to be very overtly shaped by the algorithm. The face looked like the beauty filters that Snapchat and Instagram provided to kind of lift your cheeks and plump your lips and, you know, make your eyes bigger and make your chin a little more heart-shaped. And, you know, you could press a button or you could use Facetune to digitally alter your face to fit this kind of algorithmically approved beauty standard. Like, this was a face that the algorithm liked. If your face looked like this, you would get more views on your pictures. And then, you know, concurrently, there were these technologies. This was kind of the rise of injectables, Botox, filler, these little tweaks that you could do in real life to match the tweaks that you could do digitally. And I wanted to write about it then because it just seemed interesting that faces were becoming the same, that these highly visible faces were becoming the same, and the incentives didn't necessarily seem to be coming from within. They seemed to be coming from without. And I wondered, what is going to happen in the future? And now we're kind of living in the future.
19: Right. So for those who aren't maybe online enough to really pick up the changes over the last 7 years, paint a picture for us. What is coming out of this new era on our screens? Not just on our screens, too, but also in real life. What are we actually seeing? What does this new aesthetic actually look like?
10: So this began as kind of niche behavior among the professionally beautiful, the wealthy and famous. But the desire trickles down because those faces are necessarily visually overrepresented. And what those women do trickles down into the desire for the general population. And in the nearly, let's say, decade that has elapsed, when I was starting to research this piece, I started just Googling cities in the United States. I started Googling mid-sized cities everywhere outside the coasts to check, you know, how widespread is this behavior actually? There are some proxies like the Reddit for r/plasticsurgery. It has almost as many weekly visitors as the Reddit forum for r/running, you know? Hmm. So there are some proxies where you can tell this is becoming a quite generalized interest. If you are on social media, you see the way that people's faces have become uncanny. The foreheads are freezing. The lips are plump. Instagram face has kind of trickled down to the general population. You can get it at your local strip mall, basically anywhere you are in the U.S., and people certainly do. And now the faces of the rich and famous and professionally beautiful, now it's changing. Now there's facelifts. Now there's these invisible facelifts. They're the flickers of desire in the general population, people being like, well, should I get a facelift at age 30? This seems to be the next wave of what's happening, that the facelifts are becoming the kind of soon-to-be-normalized desire.
15: Yeah, and the facelifts themselves are providing a look that maybe is taking us in another direction of trying to look more natural. You mentioned some of those more popular Reddit pages. There are also so many plastic surgeons now who have these accounts that are very popular, showing before and afters of these deep plane facelifts, which aren't for the faint of heart.
10: Yeah, well,
15: you write about this. Yeah.
10: Yeah, I find it, you know, it's interesting, right? The Instagram face, the procedures themselves were kind of fundamentally nonviolent, a little needle there, back to the office, right? But people kind of looked obviously altered. If you think about, I mean, the Kardashians are the easiest proxy for this. You could see their faces changing in real time. Kim Kardashian published a selfie book called Selfish, where you could see how her face had changed. It was the work was on display, even though the procedures themselves were fairly minor. The facelift is interesting because the procedure itself is kind of extraordinarily violent. You're severing all these layers of muscle and fat and fascia. Bridget Reed did a piece for New York Magazine where she describes a plastic surgeon lifting the face off of its bones like a Halloween mask and rearranging it. Mm-hmm. But the results are almost supernatural. You know, there's almost something mystical and Gnostic about it, where there's this, they kind of imply this complex secret knowledge. And as you mentioned, there's kind of a cottage industry that has been growing over the last decade because these things are interesting to look at on screens. We love looking at faces. And we love looking at faces because, as I was writing, you know, the face is traditionally how we come to know each other, how we, the first glimpse we have of a person's temperament and soul and life history and disposition.
15: Right. I mean, it tells us, it answers so many questions. Also, you can tell if a person is tired. You can tell if they're sick. You can tell their emotions. Do they laugh a lot by their laugh lines? It's a marker of allowing us to see if we can even trust a person. I mean, you're basically arguing that we're entering a world where these faces don't communicate because Botox and some of these other treatments freeze the face. We're losing the ability to read one another.
10: Yeah, absolutely. I mean, it seems like, you know, like you were saying, there are plastic surgeons on Instagram and TikTok. There are all of these influencers that are just for kind of forensically analyzing what people may and may not have done. We love to look at faces. We're still looking at faces. But increasingly, online, especially if you are a girl or you're a woman, your feed is likely tailored towards these sort of things. The face is being presented to us as a consumer guide and a disciplinary manual rather than a human repository of disposition and life. And you know, I don't think this in and of itself, I don't think individually there's anything immoral or wrong about plasticity, about changing your looks. You know, individually, these cases are not very interesting to me and not worth, you know, judging on an individual level whatsoever. But it just does seem collectively like that shift has happened, that the face is not something that, especially if you are socialized as a woman, that you're looking at for human information, that you want human information and experience to show on your face. It's really being reconfigured as kind of an object that should stand up under digital surveillance.
15: If you're just joining us, my guest is New Yorker staff writer Gia Tolentino.
19: Her new piece, Our Plastic Surgery Nightmare, is about the rise of undetectable cosmetic surgery and what it's doing to our grip on reality. We'll be back after a short break. This is Fresh Air.
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20: 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So Carlos flew there and discovered that his mom had been sucked into a huge romance scamming network. 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
19: This is Fresh Air, and today I'm talking with Gia Tolentino of The New Yorker. Her latest piece is about the new era of invisible plastic surgery, from six-figure facelifts to AI-generated faces, and why she says it's eroding our connection to reality. Aside from the $100,000 facelifts, what are those who are not in the top brackets doing?
10: It's a lot of injectables, you know. I think there's kind of the non-surgical facelift that a lot of people, that's certainly quite popular in the suburbs of Houston where I grew up, where it's like just well-placed Botox and filler to shape, you know, you can put it in your jawline to thin your cheeks, you know, you can kind of lift your brow with Botox, you can kind of plump and reshape your face. People are getting eye lifts, you know, they're getting blepharoplasties on their upper and lower lids. Mm. There's kind of threads you can get in your forehead to lift. There's neck lifts. There's mini lipo. There's all sorts of stuff. There's the realm of just constant facial resurfacing with laser. And, you know, and all of these things, you know, again, it's like individually whatever, right? You know, individually let people live. However, collectively, it just, what is this reframing the face as?
19: Mm-hmm. It's not just our faces either. Our producer Molly points out that BBLs, Brazilian butt lifts, are being reversed and people are taking off their nails and lashes are going out of style. It's kind of turning into the clean girl aesthetic. Is that sort of under the same phenomenon?
10: One thing that is just kind of blanket true, will always be true about beauty standards for women, is that they're never static. There's never a final point. Well, at least from the point of view of the industries dictating it, which now include the surveillance technologies of the phone and social media, mm-hmm. there is never a fixed point at which contentment is prescribed or incentivized or, you know, or okayed. It's what is prescribed is just a perpetual work, a perpetual outlay of money and time, and most importantly, concern, a sense of the self as something that must always be optimized, perfected, improved. And, you know, this is, beauty standards have been punitive, disciplinary. They have served the interests of those in power for basically all of human history and every human culture. But there's something interesting about it right now in that it seems more explicitly anti-human right now than ever before. Mm-hmm. There seemed to be something that's dovetailing with the age of AI. And AI is where the consequences of Instagram face, they are already quite clear, right? The fact that so many of the most visible women on the internet kind of resemble each other, have this look that if you're on Instagram, you can probably close your eyes and summon, you know, the mm-hmm. fact that that is kind of what a woman on the internet looks like to the data scraping engines that are powering AI. You know, the Washington Post did this great investigation a couple of years ago. They asked, you know, AI image generators, multiple of them, to produce an image of a normal woman. Almost every face that was generated was white, young, and beautiful.
19: Right.
10: You know, there's already been such a distinct effect. And one wonders, AI is something that I personally, you know, take issue with for the way that it kind of programmatically positions what is specifically human as inferior for being specifically human, for being bounded, for being imperfect. When in fact, our boundedness, our imperfection, our kind of imminence, that's the best thing about us. That's what makes us actually human. And so the way that all of this is manifesting through the face is really what I wanted to write about.
19: I find it interesting. I want to go back a little bit to your Instagram face, some of the things that you found about how these faces are very racialized, but
0: in a way that sort of combines all of these different attributes of every race to make this prototype, this face, and by which AI then uses it to build an AI-generated woman. This woman is white, but remind us what you found back then and what happened to that racial dimension now that we have entered this era of invisible surgery.
10: Yeah, I remember there was something about Instagram face. It was sort of this, what I found to be kind of a rootless exoticism, but it was always on, almost always on a white woman, or it was always most profitable and most visible on a white woman. And there was a way where the face had kind of captured signifiers of other ethnicities, of kind of borrowed this sense of, you know, of something other while always kind of resoundingly serving whiteness itself. But I talked to a celebrity makeup artist who described it. He said, you know, there's a South Asian influence with the brows and eye shape, an African American influence with the lip, a Caucasian nose, a cheek structure that's predominantly Native American and Middle Eastern. And that, you know, 10 years later has resulted when you ask AI to generate an image, let's say, of a beautiful woman, they are almost exclusively, yeah, white, thin, young, but they have those features. And so there's this erasure of other forms of faces, certainly other forms of beauty. There's this near total erasure based on what the AI, just scraping Instagram, scraping faces, scraping the kind of racial hierarchies and preferences that are built into every system in our country, it's now AI thinks and will tell people, this is what a normal woman is. This is what a beautiful woman is.
0: Okay, I've got to tell you something that happened to me. So I downloaded one of those apps that makes your photos look like they were shot on a 90s point and shoot. And so when I ran one of my pictures through it, though, it didn't give me the flash effect that I wanted. It handed me back, I'm black, so it handed me back myself as a white woman with a thinner nose and lighter skin. And what you're describing is why this happened. So AI has been trained on all of these Instagram faces. But this is scary because, I mean, people are doing this to such a degree. What are you finding about maybe, like, you know, dysmorphia on what someone's face actually looks like? What is that doing to us when we're continually doing this? And then people are posting these things out into the world. I mean, some people are actually blind to it. I was horrified by it. Also kind of disappointed because I paid some money for this app, you know?
10: You should sue them. No, that's horrible. That's horrible. And imagine if you were 16, right? It's crushing to think about. And, you know, to be a teenage girl is a nightmare as it is. You know, we have no end of studies about how any time on visual social media is profoundly destructive to the mental health and confidence and kind of sense of autonomy in young girls and teenagers and young women. But yeah, you see it everywhere. There was a 12-year-old that went viral on TikTok for her anti-aging skin routine. If you look on non-visual forms of social media, you know, like on Reddit, or on Twitter, on any place, you'll find teenagers wondering, you know, should I start getting Botox? I'm 18. Like, I'm starting to see signs of aging. You will have 20-somethings wondering if they should get a facelift because they think they have jowls. I'm in my late 30s and I was Googling, you know, I'm 37. Should I get a facelift? Just trying to see what one would see
0: back.
10: If one were to, one were to Google this. And, you know, I tried it on my husband's phone. I tried it on my, you know, I tried it on incognito. And all of the first search results say, you know, probably not a full one, but a mini one could be good. And the most naysaying opinion I could find was someone saying, no, just do Botox instead. Just do Botox and injectables instead. Don't get a, you know, don't get a full, just mini or Botox. Basically, if you are a young woman and you are interfacing with the internet, there is essentially no system that will tell you your face is good as it is. And there's no end to the systems that will say, improve it, perfect it. And there's something interesting happening where young people are getting Botox in their 20s. Like there was, you know, a recent statistic, there was a 75% increase from 2019 to 2022 in people under the age of 20 getting Botox and filler. I think there were something like 50,000 injectable procedures performed in 2024 on people age 20 or younger. You know, these are not massive numbers, but that's, you know, it's pretty wild to think about.
0: Right. Because this is interesting that you try to search on other people's phones, including your husband's phone, because I guess you assume that because he's a male, he's part of a different algorithm and it might have a different output for you. So you're basically saying if you're on online, there's kind of no way to get around it.
10: Yeah, there is nothing online right now that is telling people that what is human is good specifically for being human, right? It's just the drive towards optimization that has, you know, that has encompassed and driven like every tech industry, all of Silicon Valley for the past 20 years. It's come to roost in our faces and bodies and souls. Like, I mean, it feels like what is happening. I mean, the feeling that I had that made me start writing this, I was just like, the face is kind of separating from the person and the person is separating from the soul. And this is being systemically encouraged by kind of any single thing you'll find on the internet.
0: Our guest today is New Yorker staff writer Gia Tolentino. We'll be right back after a short break. I'm Tanya Mosley, and this is Fresh Air.

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5: This is Fresh Air. I'm Tanya Mosley. And my guest today is Gia Tolentino, staff writer at The New Yorker. 7 years ago, she coined the term Instagram face, capturing the beauty ideal of the social media era. Her latest piece, Our Plastic Surgery Nightmare, argues that we've entered a new age of cosmetic enhancement, one designed to be invisible with facelifts that leave no trace, teenagers asking strangers online if surgery is their only hope, and artificial intelligence generating flawless faces that are resetting the beauty standard. Tolentino says what's changing isn't just how we look, it's our relationship to reality itself. She is also the author of the best-selling essay collection, Trick Mirror. One of the paradoxes at the center of this essay is also that plastic surgery is becoming both detectable and more extreme at the same time. And the Mar-a-Lago face in particular is a good example of this. Can you describe it for us?
6: I feel kind of a fondness for what's called Mar-a-Lago face because it's almost like it's almost quaint, you know. So Mar-a-Lago face is if you have observed the faces of the women of the second Trump administration, this is Mar-a-Lago face. It's kind of like Instagram face. It's as if kind of the Kardashian-esque beauty standard of 2016 has ported itself 10 years later to the seat of American power and added quite a lot of makeup to it. Like it's what plastic surgery used to be, where it flaunts itself, where it kind of flaunts its lack of relationship to human reality, which I find kind of funny and I find almost quaint. And it also, you know, there's a way in which it mirrors the actual political policy as of the Trump administration, where power is displayed in, you know, proudly disconnecting from reality altogether. And in that
5: so
6: way,
5: you're
6: Mar-a-Lago,
5: saying that these Botox and filler faces and the approach to governing are basically the same gesture.
6: It's saying that what is given, what is human, doesn't matter. I'm going to slash it to bits and, you know, put some gold and lipstick on it. And we're going to, you know, it's the equivalent of the Trump ballroom, basically, in human face form. And, you know, there's also something it's so aggressively female, you know, there's something, this is certainly not a new observation, but it's very interesting to watch, you know, people that are very much against trans healthcare, gender affirming, you know, medical care, display a beauty look that is nothing if not gender affirming. It's fundamentally gender affirming surgery, like much plastic surgery is.
5: So for like a Mar-a-Lago woman, she's performing maximal femininity. And for the men, which we're going to get into, this looks maxing, they're kind of surgically building maximal maleness.
6: Totally.
5: It's almost like drag. I mean, it's in a way.
6: It's drag, which is why it's always been so funny to me to see Republicans be so against drag and children's exposure to drag and against, again, like trans-affirming, gender-affirming medical care, because essentially all plastic surgery, you know, the hair transplants that men are getting in Turkey, you know, the breast implants and nose jobs of, you know, a more innocent time of the 80s and 90s when those were the only things that, you know, that people maybe got. It's gender affirming surgery.
5: So there is a version of this playing out with the trad wife trend. These influencers who have lots of followers, sometimes millions of followers, they're kind of performing a femininity in another way, too, is with their kitchen, standing in their kitchens and in these prairie dresses. They're being domestic. They're performing submission. It's femininity content in a way. And how does this kind of fit into what you're describing, this world of face altering?
6: Well, I think that there is the tradwife thing, you know, there are some very kind of obvious built-in contradictions and paradoxes in it, right? Where the women that are most famous as tradwives, they are not tradwives, they are million-dollar business people, right? Mm-hmm. They are entrepreneurs, they make more money than their husbands, you know, they're heads of enormous businesses. And, you know, there's a similar kind of contradiction with the kind of Mar-a-Lago face territory where, let's say, you know, the Trump administration, its point of view on public health is, you know, it's funny to have the beauty look of the second Trump administration be so overtly artificial, one that is only possible with injecting, you know, synthetic substances into your face. And at the same time, they're saying raw milk only, you know,
5: the
6: be skeptical
5: America
6: of your vaccine
5: again,
6: schedule.
5: Mm-hmm.
6: Yeah, like there's a similar built-in contradiction between the, you know, the aggressively prescribed naturalness, quote unquote, and then what the faces look like and what actually has to go into the faces for them to look like that.
5: Let's take a short break. If you're just joining us, my guest is Gia Tolentino, staff writer at The New Yorker. Her latest piece is called Our Plastic Surgery Nightmare. It's about the new era of undetectable cosmetic surgery and what it's doing to our sense of what's real. We'll continue our conversation after a short break. This is Fresh Air.
7: Israel will hold national elections this fall, including a vote for prime minister. 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
5: This is Fresh Air, and today I'm talking with Gia Tolentino of The New Yorker. Her latest piece is about the new era of invisible plastic surgery, from six-figure facelifts to AI-generated faces, and why she says it's eroding our connection to reality. We have been more or less talking about women, but I want to bring men into this conversation because some of the strangest reporting in this piece is about young men. There is a 20-year-old influencer who got famous for, among other things, hitting his own jaw with a hammer to look hotter. And what's interesting is I brought this up to my kids and they were like, oh yeah, they knew his name right away. So for listeners who have never heard the word, looks maxing, and this guy, tell us about both. What is looks maxing and who is this guy?
6: Well, if you'll permit me to again rewind a little bit to last decade. So looks maxing is a fundamentally reactionary anti-feminist ideology that came out of something, these larger political and discursive changes that happened on the internet last decade, right? So if we can, you know, travel our minds through time to, you know, an era where Obama was president and, you know, there were women's magazines and there were feminist websites and Twitter still seemed like a kind of democratizing medium rather than whatever it is now. And so there were all of these social changes where young women, you know, feminism was ascendant. It was kind of culturally dominant. There was an annoying strain of it that, you know, I'm sure you remember there were kind of t-shirts that were like, Lord grant me the confidence of a mediocre white man. You know, there were mugs that said male tears. That. And, you know, this came with a I think, a pretty flippant version of beauty. This also came with the sort of Dove Real Beauty where it was like, it was positioned as an issue of feminist importance to make sure all women were beautiful. And I remember being in my 20s and thinking, no. We should say that beauty matters less, not more.
5: Say more about that, because that was the time period when, yes, the Dove commercials were really big. There was sort of the burgeoning body positivity movement.
6: Yeah. And, you know, the body positivity movement, it's, you know, there's, it was wonderful and it carried these negative consequences, right? Like it was incredibly meaningful in that the body positivity movement was trying to say and also to commercialize the idea that any kind of body is gorgeous and any, you know, all bodies, all skin tones, all levels of physical ability, that there's beauty in every human, which is something that I believe. But underneath it, there was a need, you know, to prove that, to render that ideology kind of workable culturally. What had to be attached was that these bodies can be kind of commercially declared beautiful. And that to me is where the danger crept in. It was like, we're going to have to successfully commodify every different kind of body to prove that all bodies are beautiful. And I remember being, I worked for the website Jezebel at the time, and I remember feeling like this was a little bit of a trap, like that we were making it politically important to designate everyone as beautiful, like in an ad campaign or something, where I actually think the trap for women to begin with is the idea that everyone needs to be beautiful.
5: So, right. So looks maxing comes from these men's groups on the internet, and they were organized around this conviction that basically women don't have or don't deserve equal rights. And this guy in particular that hit his face with the jaw, I mean, where does he, who is he and where does he come in all of this?
6: So we're talking about Clavicular, who is a 20-year-old influencer who's gotten very famous for, you know, having done microdoses of meth since he was a teenager to lose weight and on these peptides and hitting his jaw with a hammer to, you know, become more beautiful. But again, yes, he's part of a community called Looks Maxers, which all came up in reaction to the chatter of feminism that was happening last decade. Women asserting themselves as people, they're reacting to Me Too, to women saying, you cannot sexually assault us in the workplace, et cetera, et cetera. There was this kind of wave of confidence. You know, I have two young daughters. Like, girls learn as early as elementary school that they have to be kind of all these things, charming and pert and competent and interesting, and they should try to be pretty in order to evade kind of the male contempt that hangs in the world like a cloud, like atmosphere. For the first time last decade, there was kind of visible female contempt in the air as well, you know, that you could maybe see through those mugs that said male tears, etc. And this tipped this particular community of men, the kind of men's rights manosphere people, into this reactionary, you know, political ideology that held like women are subhuman, they are stupid, they're superficial, you know, they're lesser than us. And Looks Maxing came out of this paradigm of men of the world of dating apps and men for the first time being judged the way that women have historically been judged by men. You know, men's bodies and faces for the first time, really, I think, through dating app culture, could be dissected the way that women's looks have always been dissected.
5: But here, and, Gia, is the part. Okay, so Gia, here's the part that I'm still trying to wrap my head around with this. So Clavicular is so popular, he gets other guys to also do this thing. They think that, you know, breaking their jaw kind of like helps make their jawline stronger and working out a lot and all of that kind of stuff. But for all of this obsession around their looks and being hot, you write that the looks maxers don't actually seem interested in sex. And there is a similar phenomenon with young women, too. What is all this beauty for, if not desire?
6: Right. So that's the thing, right? Because looks maxing is an ideology that came out of kind of explicitly anti-woman thing, these are ostensibly straight men that are trying to become more beautiful. Where, as I write, you know, in my kind of degraded millennial youth, if you wanted to get hotter really fast, you usually were trying to, have some sort of fun, exciting new sex, you know, out of it. Mm-hmm. And that is so conspicuously absent. It is, like you said, it is beauty. It is trying to summon kind of hotness, but with almost this unbelievably cold, hateful attitude towards not just the bodies of others, but even your own, right? There's eros is totally absent. There's no desire to get closer to the body of another person. When the looks maxers talk about women, who they call foids, short for female humanoids, they want to get hotter so that they can attract women, but as a display of dominance and conquest exclusively. Like, any sense that it is pleasurable in and of itself to be with another person, to be intimate with another person, you know, to show yourself to another person and to be seen and to see them, that's so conspicuously absent from the way that they talk about their bodies and the bodies of others. And that, too, is part of the larger sense that, you know, we're decoupling from the physical entirely, which is so strange because we're talking about the face and the body.
5: So if it's not for desire, if it's not to attract someone, ultimately, who is it for?
6: Well, increasingly, it seems to be for the disembodied collective, right? It seems to be for the virtual audience. Like, I feel that I sense a kind of an eroticization of disembodied collective attention, like maximal likes, maximal viewers. And again, for young people, that does kind of convert into maximal profit. I mean, clavicular only became clavicular because he's doing this all so ostentatiously that people will watch, and he can make tapping himself on the jaw with a hammer on a Twitch stream his full-time job and actually get quite rich because of it. Mm-hmm. And so there's kind of an eroticization through that almost of capital itself, which is, again, probably the most anti-human thing you could ever eroticize.
5: Mm. Are there other time periods that rhyme with this time period? I mean, you actually did gesture in your piece to the way that looks maxers see race and disability, kind of similar to how a eugenist would.
6: Yeah, if you go on the big looks maxer forums, you know, they have these message boards with all of these ways that you can improve your faces and bodies, and, you know, they get really arcane. And, you know, it harkens
5: because this
6: back.
5: Is all about, like, face symmetry and all of those types of things. That's what we're talking about.
6: Yeah, and looks maxing is overtly racist, the way that, you know, Instagram face, that was kind of tacitly racist. Looks maxers are pretty

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1: Feminist media, where 10 years ago there were, you know, there were many websites that were designated explicitly feminist that are basically not functioning or gone now. You can feel the absence of it. You could feel it in the coverage of the Epstein files, of the Plattner story, right? There is not a healthy conversation about women's lives and the political dimensions of it and these things. There's really no there's been no replacement whatsoever. And I thought about, so I worked at these websites in the 2010s. But when Jezebel launched in 2007, one of their first posts was kind of about this. They offered $10,000 to anyone who could give them a non-retouched photo that had appeared on the cover of a woman's glossy magazine. Because they said, we are distorting what women actually look like in a way that is disciplinary and punitive and distorting our sense of who we are and what we should be. Right. And they got that image. It was a, you know, it was a image of Faith Hill on the cover of Red Book. And I thought, you know, 20 years later, how doesn't that feel wildly quaint to you? I mean, it feels, I found it so almost moving, right? That we thought that we could still hold the line like this, that we thought that we could push back in this way. And now we are swamped, you know, in a tsunami of unreality. And I think that right now, you know, it feels almost like I'm making a second wave argument even in talking to you about this, right? Like, I think what's replaced it is now this idea there's almost no source. It's like when I was saying I Googled, like, should I get a facelift at, you know, in my 30s, and the most cautionary words I could find were no, just do Botox and filler instead, right? Mm-hmm. There's a conspicuous absence of a critical feminist dialogue saying, here are the structural forces, here are the hierarchical, here's the economic, you know, laying out the political dimensions of even something as superficial as what we're doing to our faces. They're real, and I do think they matter, and there's an absence of publications. You know, Redbook is itself out of business. All the glossy magazines that Jezebel was protesting in the first place, they don't publish anymore.
2: If you're just joining us, my guest is New Yorker staff writer Gia Tolentino. Her new piece, Our Plastic Surgery Nightmare, is about the rise of undetectable cosmetic surgery and what it's doing to our grip on reality. We'll be back after a short break. This is Fresh Air.
3: The dog days of summer are upon us, but it seems this year that summer heat has more of a bite. Extreme temperatures are changing everything from work to sleep to sports to summer camps. Learn what it takes to build heat-resilient communities. 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
2: This is Fresh Air, and today I'm talking with Gia Tolentino of The New Yorker. Her latest piece is about the new era of invisible plastic surgery, from six-figure facelifts to AI-generated faces, and why she says it's eroding our connection to reality. Both you and I are parents navigating this world for our children. You mentioned your children earlier, and you also wrote in your piece how Kylie Jenner, who was famous for, among other things, altering her face, says she'd be heartbroken if her daughter got surgery as a teenager. And I'm just wondering, when you look at your kids, what do you see coming for them, and what is your plan to navigate it?
1: Let me illustrate this with an anecdote. So a few months ago, my five-year-old daughter had seen a friend that, you know, had been handed a phone at drop-off or had been handed a phone at pickup or something. She was like, Mom, when can I get a phone? And my husband was walking through the hallway, and he just started laughing. And my daughter was like, why did he laugh? And he was like, because I know that how much that broke

0: her heart. And she was like, well, Mom, why did that break your heart? And I was like, how do I explain this to a 5-year-old? And what I said to her is, I was like, your imagination, your sense of freedom, your sense of what's possible is the most beautiful thing about you. And as soon as you get a phone, all of that will start to shrink. All of that will become endangered. The most wonderful things about you will be captured and rendered inadequate by the phone. And I think that's true, you know, I think that will be true with her, inevitably, her relationship to her physical self. She'll find herself perfect and amazing until she sees the things on the screen that start to tell her, you know, you can find fault and you can improve. And I, you know, I guess I think about my own behavior as the only thing I can really control. You know, I guess I want her to see me valorizing the human and valorizing, you know, the actually human, and not trying to improve and protect and beautify myself and my life in a way that where it seems like that's a priority.
1: How do you do that? Because, I mean, you write that the beauty ideal is basically a mark of obedience. And then you admit on many days you still want it. You want to be seen as conventionally attractive. And I'm not going to lie, even at my big old age, I want it too. So how do you even resist something that you still want?
0: Yeah, I think that's the question, right? I think that's the question that I hope that this piece raises, right? And it's a larger question. It doesn't just have to do with beauty. How do we look at a world where the incentives are so anti-human? And how do we deal with it? How do we live within it? And where do we hold our ground? And I think the answer is specific to every person, but I think specifically with me, I wrote about optimization in my book in 2017, and after I wrote about it, it became clear that I could feel a difference within myself. I could feel a difference from wanting to perpetually improve and perfect versus trying to take care. And I think just on a personal level, that's the division I'm trying to draw for myself, right? That I can enjoy going to yoga, trying to get stronger. You know, I mean, I dye my hair blonde. You know, I wear makeup every day. Like, I have no cred as, you know, a second wave radical that's resisting this altogether. And, you know, I don't think it's wrong to want to be beautiful. And there's one of the reasons I think there's a pleasure. From a young age, we probably also understood there's kind of a pleasure in seeing, like, what could I be? Yep. Like, girls are lovely. Girls want to self-improve.
1: It's a rite of passage.
0: And the way that that gets captured by these systems is almost what I want to, you know, what I feel the desire to protect in my daughter. How do we separate the desire to kind of make something of yourself from the desire that will lead you straight to capture in all of these systems? And I think for me, you know, I just never want her to see me becoming deranged by this, becoming actually captured by it. I think she will see me her whole life, you know, responding to it, living within the system, you know, but I never want her to see within me that the purpose of being a woman is to be as beautiful as possible all the time, you know, and to never look old, to never change, to always look like I did when I was 26. I never want her to see those incentives that exist on the internet be written on my actual activities in life. And I hope I can hold myself to that for her sake, you know?
1: Gia Tolentino, thank you so much for this conversation.
0: Thank you so much for having me.
1: Gia Tolentino is a staff writer at The New Yorker. Her new piece is called Our Plastic Surgery Nightmare. Tomorrow on Fresh Air, the creator of the Netflix series Beef, Lee Sung-jin. His second season, about rage, class, and blackmail at a country club, just earned 16 Emmy nominations. He spent 2 decades writing for other people's shows before he started telling stories from his own life. I hope you can join us.

keep up with what's on the show and get highlights of our interviews, follow us on Instagram at NPR Fresh Air. Fresh Air's executive producer is Sam Brigger. Our technical director and engineer is Audrey Bentham. Our engineer today is Adam Staniszewski. Our interviews and reviews are produced and edited by Phyllis Myers, Anne-Marie Baldonado, Lauren Krenzel, Teresa Madden, Monique Nazareth, Thea Challoner, Susan Yakundi, Anna Bauman, and Nico Gonzalez Whistler. Our digital media producer is Molly C.B. Nesper. Roberta Shorrock directs the show. With Terry Gross, I'm Tanya Mosley.

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6: It's rare for a polarizing topic like gun control to become bipartisan. But for Democrats and Republicans in Ohio, they found some middle ground in one of the newest gun bills that crossed Governor DeWine's desk. Senate Bill 273, also known as the Keep Them Safe Act, is a bill that allows gun owners to store their guns at federally registered gun dealers or with law enforcement officers during a mental health crisis. The hope is that by separating a struggling person from their weapon, suicide will decrease. Not only can this bill be utilized for that purpose, but also for individuals who need to safely store firearms when there are children visiting their home. We'll learn more about the bill and the future of gun regulation in Ohio after the news on All Sides with Amy Jurevich on 89.7 NPR News.
7: Live from NPR News in Washington, I'm Janine Herbst. The Trump administration has signed a nuclear power agreement with Saudi Arabia that the kingdom says will enhance their cooperation on the peaceful uses of nuclear energy. The U.S. Energy Department says it could lead Saudis to enrich their own fuel from nuclear reactors, which has U.S. lawmakers worried that that could lead to a nuclear weapon or at the very least heightened tensions in the Middle East. President Trump is threatening to bomb one power plant or bridge in Iran for every projectile Iran launches at the Strait of Hormuz. This comes as Iran and the U.S. continue attacks on each other's infrastructure for nearly 2 weeks straight. NPR's Emily Fang has more.
8: Iran says the U.S. has hit power plants and several bridges already in the last week and a half of daily strikes. And Iran has bombed water desalination plants and a gas plant in the Gulf in retaliation. Under the Geneva Convention, which the U.S. is a signatory of, deliberately targeting civilian infrastructure could constitute a war crime. The renewed hostilities between the U.S. and Iran have slowed ship traffic through the Strait of Hormuz, and vessel tracking data shows some ships making a U-turn in another key channel, the Bab el-Mandeb Strait, after a Yemeni militant group, the Houthis, announced a blockade of that waterway this week. Emily Fang, NPR News.
7: Artificial intelligence giant OpenAI says its AI models went rogue during testing, triggering a significant